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2: How many of you have heard the verse, "Come out from among them and be separate, saith the Lord." Come out from among them and be separate. And so what he's talking about here, when you fast, you separate big time, don't you? And when you obey the word of God, you separate from the world. And that's why he said you're in the world, but you're not of the world. So we have to live here, but we can't be influenced by it. Be not conformed to this world, but be transformed. How? By the renewing of your mind. So you have to gauge your social media. How much of that are you listening to? How much friends are you listening to? How much? If it's not of God, no matter how strong you think you are spiritually, those thoughts will begin to take root. There's just no way around that. That's a biblical principle. Come out from among them, be separate. And it doesn't mean you don't have friends. You just sit at home. The word is really about, I mean, if we had turned to 2 Corinthians chapter 6, the whole thing, and actually I think he's pulling from the Old Testament, with the sins of Israel. It's really not, I'm not going to live like the world. I'm not living like the world. So the choice is, the way you live is different than the world. And the world doesn't like that. Has anybody noticed that yet? Well, you're weird. Are you a holy roller or a religious nut? Man, you're extreme. Whoa! People used to call Westside extreme, and I take it as a compliment.
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0: praise God that He gives victory over Pride Month. That is a topic we'll discuss today right here on the Christian Worldview radio program, where the mission is to sharpen the biblical worldview of Christians and to proclaim the good news of Jesus Christ. I'm David Wheaton, the host. 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As always, thank you for your notes of encouragement, financial support, and lifting us up in prayer. 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The print version will be shipping later this week, so be sure to look for it. Sadly, June has become synonymous with so-called Pride Month, where sexual sin and rebellion against God are not repented of, but celebrated. Parades, often with lewd behavior, march through the streets, rainbow flags are flown, and the media and organizations trip over themselves to promote what God's Word everywhere condemns. The lie that has been swallowed is that people are born, even created by God, whatever way they identify in the LGBTQ alphabet. Our guest today is Pastor Darren Mell of Made Free Ministries. He knows firsthand that this is a lie from the pit of hell. God's rescue of Darren out of homosexuality highlights the lavish grace of God, but also how errant churches confuse and keep people in their sin. Let's get straight to the interview with Pastor Darren Mell. Darren, thank you for coming on the Christian Worldview radio program today. I want to start out by just reading a couple paragraphs from your bio. And it says, Darren Mell's testimony is a clear narrative of Christ's rescuing mercy and sanctifying power. After being drawn into occult practices as a teenager and experiencing spiritual torment, he cried out to Jesus at age 17 and began to read Scripture seriously, where he came under conviction that his same-sex desires and the, quote, gay Christian framework were incompatible with repentance and obedience to Christ. One more paragraph. Over time, the Lord used faithful Christian relationships, prayer, and the steady ministry of the Word to call him out of an LGBT identity and into a life marked by repentance, integrity, and perseverance. God answered specific prayers that led to leaving a same-sex relationship and ultimately marrying his wife Rhoda in 2005. They now serve the Lord together and are raising their two children as a living testimony of God's restoring grace and new creation power in Christ. Darren, fill in more details about God's rescue of your life and how he brought you to saving faith.
1: Yeah, I'm smiling because the enemy wanted to steal the hope that I had growing up, wanting to get married and have kids. But when the same-sex attraction and the teasing, all that stuff came together and created a gay identity in high school, it was really confusing. And having to come out gay and give up that dream of having a family, that, yeah, I smile now because the devil's been defeated. So I just grew up as a cultural Christian. We went to church and I went to Sunday school and I got confirmed in the church, but I only knew that there was a Noah's Ark and Jesus died on the cross and was risen. I didn't really know much other than that, and that the Bible was, you know, what we studied is the Word of God. So the occult practices, you dabble in the demonic and you will get the fruit of that. And I was having night terrors and being attacked by demons at night, and that I saw at the time a bunch of my friends become Christians and kind of gave up some of the things that we were doing. I asked them about these ghosts that were attacking me, and they said that they were demons and Jesus' power over that. And so after one time I got attacked, I ran through the high school looking for those Christian friends. And I found Lindsay, and I said, Lindsay, I need Jesus. You know, I'm being attacked by demons, and save me. And she said, well, I've never done this before, but you need to pray to receive Jesus. So she walked me through a prayer and started going to youth group, got rid of behaviors of participating in cultish things, and understood that the Bible was the Word of God. And I saw people's lives change. I was filled with the Holy Spirit, reading the Bible, and it was bringing me conviction. And, you know, you read Romans and you read 1 Corinthians 6, and you realize that this same-sex attraction, this lust after men, is a sin. And I didn't know when I came to Christ. I didn't come to Christ because I knew I was a sinner, per se, but more the demonized man set free. And now I realize, you know, I have sin in my life, and this became the sin that I was focused on. And I went to my youth pastor and my pastor and told them what I was struggling with. They're like, well, you know, the Bible says it's a sin, so let's just not do that. And it's the just don't do it model at first. And then that kind of didn't work for me. So my pastor took me to a ministry and it went over my head. It was John Polk who is there speaking. You know, I was once gay and now I'm married, and not really knowing how to deal with this same-sex attraction, just pray it away, pray against it. God, give me strength to not do it. It eventually led into being discouraged in my faith. I had some traumatic things happen to me, and I just adopted the gay identity. And I lived as a gay Christian. Of course, when I came out and told my fellowship, or I got saved, that I was going to be a gay Christian, I got Matthew 18 disfellowshipped. So I did find a gay affirming church, and I recognize I could only push the Holy Spirit down to my toes. I knew that I was convicted that homosexuality is wrong, but I didn't have the answers on how to reconcile what I was feeling. And I told my friend in my church, I said, you know, Darren, you don't have to behave that way. You can be celibate. And I said, I want to be loved and I want to love. Like, God put something in me and I don't want to be single. I'm not called to be alone. And that's when I went into the gay community to find love. And while in the gay community, I had a scare with HIV. So I settled down and tried to find a monogamous relationship, and lived that way for several years in a monogamous relationship. You know, David, the scripture says that God doesn't break a bent reed or snuff out a smoldering wick. And this was a time my church turned me over to Satan for the destruction of my flesh. And I've experienced that. And I had a brother in the church. He would call me, keep in connection with me, just asking me how I'm doing and encourage me in the Lord. You know, you got a call in your life for ministry. And I was like, yeah, I'm going to church. And he knew I was going to a gay affirming church. But he invited me to go to a prayer conference. And at that prayer conference,

0: And so, you know the Lord answered, your parent wasn't excited about it, but it did work out that I proposed to Rhoda and we did get married. So it was about 2 years after that prayer, there was some transition time of faith growing and the Lord orchestrating, being the perfecter of my faith that he is, orchestrating things that Rhoda and I would grow in friendship and realize that we have the same heart in Christ and just really felt like we could pursue a relationship. And so, yeah, we got married and I came into the marriage with gay porn addiction. I came into it with same-sex attraction. She fully knew me as a gay man before we got married. And I just said, Lord, the sexuality thing's up to you. We're going to get married in faith. And I could say, David, I promise you, I didn't get married to make myself straight. I really gave it to the Lord. And I said, I don't know how this is going to work out, but we both believe that we're going to get married. I didn't limit God and say, you know, I'm going to be gay, married to a lesbian, and we're just going to live this way. I said, Lord, whatever you want, we're going to trust you for that. We had two miscarriages, but we did have Sebastian. While Sebastian was in the womb, I was on a business trip and I cheated on Rhoda in our marriage with a man. And I think that was the real moment where I realized I was a wretched sinner before a holy God. I knew that I had broken a covenant, and as much as, you know, I thought homosexuality was bad, cheating on my wife, I guess, was the sin that was, I just had a vow in my life that would never be me. And here it is. And I cried out to God and asked for mercy, and I repented to Rhoda right away, and she received me back, and she said, no husband of mine is going to get taken out by the enemy, you know, and there's a whole bunch more there. But from that point on, I told God, look, I've been praying with my pastor for 5 years to get over this pornography addiction. I've been praying for 20 years, trying to pray the gay away. You know, God, give me strength. And I'm like, God, I know you're good. I've seen the miracles. I've seen radical miracles and the little ones and the big ones. And I know that you're good. Your word is true, but I do not know how to live in holiness. You're going to have to teach me. And then the next year, God taught me what grace was, costly grace. Dietrich Bonhoeffer, cost of discipleship versus cheap grace versus hyper grace. I was almost hyper grace, but not quite. But grace that only is self-control. God will give you strength to not sin. Well, in my weakness, he's strong. I label that whole prayer, God, give me strength to self-righteousness. That's the 98% club. You can only get to 98% purity, and then it just falls apart. And then God addressed my father wound, my peer wound with girls, with boys, brought up the fact that I got raped, I was molested. Some things that I thought were my fault were really the enemy. And then God revealed to me that it's the evil desires in my heart that he wants to change. And my entire doctrinal experience has been praying against the devil anytime I'm tempted. And so all my evil desires, I was projecting onto the enemy and rebuking him for tempting me. I never knew that God actually wanted to sanctify my heart and give me a new heart. I know it sounds crazy after 20 years and being in a church for 14 and all that kind of stuff, like really radically chasing Jesus. But these are the things that the Lord taught me. And the predominantly it was body shaming, being so thin as a teenager. I couldn't even bench press the bar, you know, 45 pounds. It was so embarrassing. And so I was othered, for lack of a better term, I was othered and labeled gay. I was in theater. I was nice. I wasn't as aggressive. I didn't like sports. So the Lord revealed all those and healed me of that, reprocessed all that trauma, to use psychological terms, reprocessing that with a secure connection in Jesus. And in him and in his word, I started reading the Bible. Instead of focusing on praying against my sin, I started looking at God and praying, God, change me to be like you, create me a clean heart, sanctify me. And so the ontology problem, I really thought, because everybody told me, and even my family affirmed the claim that I was gay ontologically, like as a being, an immutable trait. And so when you're stuck with that lie, it does a lot to you. But Jesus sets you free with the truth. So there's my testimony.
1: Wow. There was a lot there. That's really amazing, the journey that God brought you through so many years. Just a quick follow-up. So you really think you were born again in your late teens, but there was a years-long struggle after that, it sounds like. Correct me if I'm getting the story wrong here. A year

0: years long struggle after that before you understood how the resources God has provided in his word and through the Holy Spirit to overcome the sins of your flesh that you were struggling with before salvation?
1: Yeah, absolutely. I do believe that I was filled with the Holy Spirit upon belief, and I was saved, you know, when I prayed with Lindsay. And I go to Romans 10, you know, I had a zeal for the Lord, but not in accordance with knowledge. And so I created my own form of righteousness. And I'd say in hindsight, it was more morality. And as I came into the knowledge of God, he grew me in faith so that when I went through this trial, I would have something grounded to land on, which was Jesus. All my doctrines kind of got blown away as being built on sand. And I said, God, put me on the solid rock and let every pillar be built by Jesus. I think it's a maturity, the 2 Corinthians 7, 9, and 10, where it says, the sorrow that God desires leads to repentance without regret, but worldly sorrow leads to death. And by grace alone, God's grace carried me through that trial of cheating on Rhoda, because I had five other brothers in our church that were same-sex lust strugglers and that were struggling against it. And they're all now living back in the lifestyle. And so I know what the Lord has given me is special. And I don't mean like I'm special. To be given the grace of God and the knowledge of the truth is a gift. And the enduring truth and faith is a gift. And it's very special. And I cherish the word and the Holy Spirit's gift of conviction and teaching.
0: Conviction of sin is where it all begins, really, for whether you're in a homosexual lifestyle or heterosexual. You must be convicted over your sin. Otherwise, the gospel was not going to make any sense or have any desire for you when it's presented to you, when you realize you're a sinner. And you're in such threat of judgment, eternal judgment from a holy God. The only response is to repent and come to him on his terms, repentance and faith in his son, in no other way. So thank you for sharing that, Darren. Darren Mell is our guest today here on the Christian Worldview. Just looking back, I know you had some lies told to you about who you were as a person. What is your view now of the assertion that is so commonly made that people are born gay and that's who they are? Pastor Darren Mell of Made Free Ministries will answer that question after this short break. I'm David Wheaton. 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
2: The glorying in destruction of our more recent iterations of the pro-abortion movement, that goes beyond disenchantment. That's desecration. Why does society find that exhilarating? Because there's nothing more exhilarating than having the blood of God on your hands, defying those things that God says need to be followed, trashing the sacred. And there's nothing more sacred than those who bear his image on the face of the planet.
0: That was Carl Truman talking about his new book, The Desecration of Man, How the Rejection of God Degrades Our Humanity. 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I'm David Wheaton. 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Our topic today is Praise God That He Gives Victory Over Pride Month. And our guest is Pastor Darren Mell of Made Free Ministries. Just looking back, I know you had some lies told to you about who you were as a person. What is your view now of the assertion that is so commonly made that people are born gay and that's who they are?
1: I went through that after I married Rhoda. I did go through, is this something that's going to change or is it going to just be here forever? And the born this way did come across my plate. I went and read the APA's 2009 Task Force on Sexual Orientation Change effort. And they come out right off the bat and say, there's no scientific evidence that you're either born that way or that you're made that way or whatever. And they go in and they talk about a bunch of stuff and they say there's anecdotal evidence that there's harm and that it doesn't work. But in that report, which nobody quotes, nobody cares about, but it matters, there's also anecdotal evidence of people who are religiously motivated do experience change.
0: Interesting.
1: And because they spent so much time framing up religion as the stigma against LGBT, I could read the veiled words. It was Christianity and knowing that homosexuality is a sin. So I come into the born gay argument, well, believing that God created me male or female and that God has said homosexuality is sin. You know, I'm married to Rhoda. I already am working through sexuality. You know, I've experienced change here in attractions. But is this going to be a struggle that I'm going to have? Or is it just my one wife? Not that I was looking to go lusting after other women, but am I born gay? That's the question at hand. And to me, I was like, it's enough that you said that some religious people experience change. And now with the conversion therapy ban overturned at the Supreme Court, one of the best arguments that they used was Lisa Diamond, who herself is a lesbian and was part of that task force, from my understanding, that wrote that paper. At Emory University, she came out and said, look, we got to stop saying that people are born gay because it's not true. They know that. And she said, and we know that. So we just got to stop using it because it's going to bite us in the butt. And so it's the research shows that sexual orientation is fluid. It's not mutable. But if you say that you're born gay and can't change, and that's the predominant narrative in all of everything, well, yeah, people told me that I was gay. I was labeled it all the time. And when you're a child, your identity is being formed by your experiences in life. My identity wasn't informed by scripture and by God's truth. It was informed by my lived experience. I questioned my sexuality and found out, yeah, I'm not really gay. And here's the journey out. But talking about that is quote unquote conversion therapy and yeah, will cause stigma. And I get it from outside the church and inside the church. So don't talk about that that way because not everybody experiences that. But everybody can, by faith and grace in Christ.
0: I want to talk about two recent stories that have come out in the news of very prominent people with regard to the homosexual movement. The first is Sam Alberry. He's a British pastor, author, popular speaker for the Gospel Coalition and Desiring God, John Piper's ministry. He's single and spoke often on the issue of sexuality. He studied at Oxford. He moved to America, and he was one of the pastors at Emmanuel Church in Nashville, where Russell Moore, the head of Christianity Today, serves along with Gavin Ortland. So it's a well-known church down there. He was single. He liked to use the term same-sex attracted Christian, but celibate. So he argued, and this, I'm quoting this from an online source, he argued that God calls Christians with same-sex attraction to celibacy and faithfulness rather than acting on those desires or embracing a gay identity. And I believe that's called Side B view of homosexuality, and I'll have you explain that in a second. One more short paragraph, Darren. In May 2026, still quoting here, he resigned from Emmanuel Church and was, quote, disqualified from gospel ministry after further evidence or admission, I'm not sure which one it was, that he had a, quote, inappropriate relationship with a man. First discovered in 2024, he resigned then from the Gospel Coalition and also from the Tim Keller Center for Cultural Apologetics. So Sam Alberry was a very notable figure. promoting side B, or that you can be a same-sex attracted Christian. In other words, you don't act on it. Be celibate, but this remains your identity. You have these sinful desires, and that's just who you are. So, Darren, could you explain for us what the side B view is that Alberry taught, and how prevalent that is in the evangelical church and mindset today, and why it's unbiblical?
1: I'll start with the label side B and give you some contrast, because it'll set some quick distinctions. Side B is side B of a coin. So side A, side B. Side A, gay Christianity, Matthew Vimes, Brendan Robertson, it's the God creates you gay and affirms it, love is love, gay marriage. So that's side A, gay practicing. Side B is gay celibacy. They both have an ontological belief that you are immutably gay, one created by God, one created by sin. So it's two sides of the coin, A and B. And side B, with Tim Keller and those parties that have been promoting Sam Alberry, Preston Sprinkle, Bill Henson with Posture Shift, etc. Restore Minnesota, for example, brought in Preston Sprinkle, side B, into Minnesota. And the largest churches in Minnesota teach side B. What side B is, it's those who are touched by same-sex attraction, which I would say is same-sex lust. But if you're touched by that, you're called the celibacy. And I live that. I tried to live that. And all love towards Sam. He's a brother in Christ. He has some bad doctrines, in my opinion, some that I've passed through. And Rosaria Butterfield, I'll just name drop here. Her book got me from side B to the hope of side X, which is where I'm now. Ex-gay, transformed by Christ, being born again, made new, redeemed, sanctified. And so side B, David, we're both in Minnesota. And I think it's best summed up with an article that I wrote, Agape First Ministries. The epitome of it is when one of the pastors in town of the largest church in Minnesota was teaching side B. It was literally August 2022. And he puts up 1 Corinthians 6:11, and he took out the word sanctification. Such were some of you, but you were washed and you were justified. He took out sanctification. Honestly, that is the best way to present side B, is that you will be gay the rest of your life. God will give you grace to not act out. And Sam, unfortunately, he was brought in as an associate pastor to a church. This is my understanding, is that he disclosed the relationship with this person, but it wasn't disqualifying. But later, more information came forward. So that's all the detail that Emmanuel put out there, was that more information came forward. But the doctrine itself is an ontological problem, and the bait and switch, it comes in with the words historical, biblical, sexual ethic. Well, we all agree that homosexuality is sin, the behavior is sin, but the identity is not. And so inside B, gay Christianity, you've got things like mixed orientation marriages. So you're always going to be same sex lusting, but you may have attractions just for your wife, but you still are struggling, and that's just going to be the way that it is. Or I'm a gay Christian, but I'm celibate. That just that language, gay Christian, we don't have to go into detail about how that doesn't work, but that's pretty much the doctrine. And it's a good middle ground, because it agrees on the morality and it keeps people from acting out in sin, but it kneecaps them to sanctification.
0: Yeah.
1: And it's saying, well, God will do sanctification for Teen Challenge. Okay, Teen Challenge gets to come in and say how God delivered them and they have no more desire for drugs, no more desire for alcohol. It's totally, they're set free, but not with homosexuality. That's who you are. Once gay, always gay. Well, I don't believe in once an alcoholic, always an alcoholic. Teen Challenge, you know, came to our church and sang that choir and gave their testimony. And I want the hope in the church to be restored. And the lie that's bait and switched is, well, now accept this ontology. Well, they really are gay, and you just have to have compassion. And if you don't listen to them and understand them, then you're not really ministering to them. You know, you need to take a missional approach. You get to know their culture and their language. And here's the thing, Dave. I fully believe that when you repent of homosexuality, there is no cultural relevance. Nothing is tied to sodomy or gender confusion that's redeemable. End of story. You didn't do something because you're a sodomite. You did something because God gave you talents. Anything that's good came from God, not from sin.
0: For you as a person now, if you sense a wrong desire coming up inside of you for homosexuality or even heterosexuality, someone outside your wife. Does that happen to you still? And how do you have victory over it?
1: Our desires are tied to our needs and our beliefs and how to get those needs met. My same-sex attraction was tied to body shaming. I lusted after a body that I thought I couldn't have. And my pastor took me to the gym and we worked out. I grew a chest and I could bench press my weight. My body changed. That body shame that I was something else, that I could never have that body that I lusted after, broke. It just broke. And so as we remain in the word and in the body, God redeems and sanctifies those things out of us. It is the word, but then also actual lived experiences, right? And so what do we do when we're tempted? Well, it's our evil desires. I don't look at temptation the same way anymore. I teach that it's testing. Because if you go back to the Greek word, it's translated testing or tempting. And Jesus had no evil in him to be tempted with. He was tested and found to be a pure, spotless lamb. He's the only one. He was like us in every way, except he didn't have an indwelling sin. I'm set free of condemnation, Romans 8. So when I'm tempted, and I can honestly say before God that I'm not tempted with same-sex lust, that just, it's not a thing. But I am tempted to not be obedient in the moment, to fear, to doubt, and other things. And so I look at it as Jesus on the cross broke the veil. I now have access to the Father, and he's a good Father. Everything good comes from him. Anything that I go through, no weapon formed against me is going to prosper. He works out all things for the good. Jesus is interceding before the Father that I would endure through all trials and testings. And so anytime I feel the inkling of sin, I recognize it for what it is. There's something in me that the Father is going to sanctify. So I just go to the Father. I have no condemnation. I go to the Father and say, Lord, I'm really fearing here, or I'm really jealous that I'm living with all these problems in my home and my neighbor, you've blessed him and his home is perfect. You know, like the envy, I'll admit, I envy a house that doesn't need a lot of repairs. But wait a minute. I'm envying and I'm not at peace with what I have. My joy begins with gratitude. And so there's always a way out in the word, in what God teaches us and how to be in Christ. And that's the hope that we have, is that the Father is faithful to give us what we need and it will sanctify us.
0: Darren, I want to talk about one other notable figure that has had a fall here. His name is Alan Chambers. And for those who don't know who Alan Chambers is, again, quoting from online, he's a leader of Exodus International. I don't believe that organization is in existence anymore.
1: He folded it in 2013.
0: Okay. It was the largest, quote unquote, ex-gay organization in the world to help homosexuals out of their sin. Wikipedia said it connected hundreds of ministries that promoted the idea that people could change their sexual orientation through faith, prayer, counseling, and reparative therapy, unquote. Again, that's from Wikipedia. In 2012, 2013, quoting again, Chambers underwent a significant change in his views. He publicly stated that the vast majority of people, claiming nearly 100%, 99.9%, do not experience a change in their underlying sexual orientation. At Exodus's final annual conference in June 2013, he delivered a lengthy apology to the LGBT community for the pain, shame, and harm caused by the organization's teaching and practices. He announced the permanent shutdown of Exodus International. You just mentioned that, describing it as being trapped in a worldview that was neither biblical nor honoring to people. After closing Exodus, he founded Speak Love with other former leaders, shifting toward promoting grace, dialogue, safer communities. He wrote a memoir, My Exodus, From Fear to Grace, and later expressed support for same-sex marriage in certain contexts while maintaining a personal faith. Okay, then you come up to just recently, in May 2026, at age 54, Alan Chambers was arrested in Winter Park, Orange County, Florida, following an undercover sting operation. Authorities say he spent several months, starting in February of 2026, exchanging sexually explicit messages via social media with someone he believed was a 14-year-old boy. It was actually an undercover detective. What are your thoughts on his fall, and why do you think professing Christians, which Alan Chambers is, tend to weaken on this issue of homosexuality when the Bible is so clear on it?
1: Alan Chambers spent more time apologizing for Exodus or being an apologist for pro-gay theology than he was in the ex-gay ministry in Exodus being a network. And that's really important. Exodus didn't do the ministry itself. It partnered with ministries to do stuff or training and that kind of stuff. And from what I've interviewed the leaders who were there, and you know, you can talk to Ann Edwards, formerly Ann Polk, Joe Dallas, Robert Gagnon, Stephen Black, Jason Thompson. What was really going on was there was a theological shift in Alan, and he had adopted antinomianism. Clark Whitten was his pastor, and if you go read it, it's hyper grace. So hyper grace is antinomianism. The law doesn't matter, just love. As far as I'm concerned, I don't recognize that as Christianity. I recognize that as false teaching, and if you need to say the word apostate, leaving the church and adopting heresies. It's been rejected by the church for 1,000 years plus. What I would say between Sam and Alan is doctrine matters. Doctrine matters. There is a truth that sets the captive free, and there is a religion of works. Alan getting caught doing what he was doing, if you go read some of the documents, he had called it forbidden love with this 14-year-old. Well, there was a forbidden love line in the sand that he walked past already, and that was homosexuality. Mm-hmm. The LGBTQ community, their definition of love is love. It's relative to whatever you say it is. And the teaching is consent, as long as you consent. And so as you start sliding towards hell with doctrine, and you're given over to that, yeah, the consequences, God's not going to be mocked. The wages of sin is death. You reap what you sow, is what it says. These are the doctrines that Alan has been practicing by rejecting the gospel, the power of transformation, the sanctification of Christ, the call to repentance. I get it. I mean, I get the struggle of working in yourself and saying, well, I tried to pray it away and it didn't work, so it's not real. That's taking your experience and making it the truth. The Wesleyan quadrilateral, you don't put experience at the top. As you turn that around, I believe the word is going to be at the top. Alan and all of those people have created a tradition of embracing homosexuals. Even though he was married to a woman and had children, he supported homosexuality. And so those doctrines are going to lead somewhere. It's Romans 1. You're going to go from one pit to the next, going deeper and deeper into the pit and deception. And that's where they're at. I hope if Alan has a heart for Christ, that this will be his moment of realizing, you know what? This hyper-grace thing leads to hell. Mm. And that grace isn't about the forgiveness of sins. It's about the transforming of the heart so you don't desire sin. You only desire love. And you know what love is. I pray that his heart will be changed. And I think Sam is a whole lot closer than Alan is. You know, I don't know. Yeah. I don't know where they are, but I know that God redeems, and as long as they're alive, mercies are new every day.
0: Our guest is Pastor Darren Mell of Made Free Ministries. In the next segment, we'll discuss how the Republican Party has capitulated on the sin of homosexuality. I'm David Wheaton, and you are listening to the Christian Worldview radio program. The May-June issue of the Christian Worldview Journal is now available. Cal Beistner of the Cornwall Alliance writes about how our nation can be turned back to honoring and following the Lord through teaching and applying the whole counsel of God. Journalist Alex Newman examines the Orwellian-named Board of Peace that President Trump formed earlier this year and what that portends. Plus, the insert includes lots of new children's resources for summer. The Christian Worldview Journal is a bi-monthly print and digital publication designed to sharpen your biblical worldview on current events and issues of the faith. 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
2: The glorying in destruction of our more recent iterations of the pro-abortion movement, that goes beyond disenchantment. That's desecration. Why does society find that exhilarating? Because there's nothing more exhilarating than having the blood of God on your hands, defying those things that God says need to be followed, trashing the sacred. And there's nothing more sacred than those who bear his image on the face of the planet.
0: 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I'm David Wheaton. 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Our topic today is Praise God That He Gives Victory Over Pride Month. And our guest is Pastor Darren Mell of Made Free Ministries. You know, Darren, I want to move into a couple other issues that are related to this. And one of them is the direction of the Republican Party in this country. Republicans were known for conservative values and Christian-influenced values. That was one of kind of the legs of the stool of conservatism. But that hasn't been the case in the last, I'm not even sure how many years, maybe 20 years probably in the Republican Party. Nowadays, the Republican Party has softened not only on abortion, but also on the issue of homosexuality. There's little opposition to same-sex marriage. It's commonplace to see Republicans who are homosexuals, like someone like a very well-known person like Dave Rubin, a media personality on the Republican side. He's married to a man, so to speak, and has children through IVF. They chose their children, and a woman carried them through surrogacy. Media influencers like Guy Benson and Fox News and Tammy Bruce, Treasury Secretary Scott Bessent in Trump's cabinet, very visible person in his cabinet, is a homosexual married to a man with children.
1: Rick Grenell.
0: Yeah, Rick Grenell is another one, big advisor for Trump. Scott Pressler, a big GOP activist, get the vote out person. The question is, what is the problem, Darren, with integrating and platforming homosexuals within the Republican Party? Second part of that question is, because you've been pretty active politically as well in Republican conservative politics, what has been the Republican Party's response to you?
1: There's three things I'll answer this with. The first one is that our culture has normalized the ontological belief that people are gay. And so it starts right there. Everything goes from there. That you are gay, there's nothing you can do. It's a mutable trait, so let's just move on. What my experience has been is the libertarian movement has had a big influence over the last 12 years, maybe 16 if I go back far enough, with freedom to who you want to marry, who you want to love. They bought that and it came in with the libertarians. So in the Republican Party, in my own BPOU, Basic Political Organizational Unit, the smallest unit, they were trying to run a homosexual in my area. And I was beside myself and trying to convince them. And the argument there was Big Tent, that we have to take this away from the Democrats. And it was a Big Tent argument back then. The narrative has been, well, we need to win. And what I've noticed is as the left moves farther left, every issue gets pulled to the left. I don't agree with this, that the strategy is to just grab on the fringes of theirs to pull those people this way, but the whole thing is going left, you know? So it's not a winning strategy. And so I did leave the Republican Party and I was elected the chair of the Constitution Party because I believe that our votes is the currency of our virtue and that we're not voting to win. We're voting to bring our virtues forward. We've kind of forgotten what we're accomplishing is that the government is there to protect good and punish evil. The same day that I was elected the chair of the Constitution Party, the Minnesota Republicans confirmed the Log Cabin Republicans as an affiliate. the gay contingency. And then several months later, the National Party did. And the Constitution Party elected me knowing full well I was a former homosexual. And they're like, no, that's actually a good thing. And I did everything I could to bring the constitutional values forward. And I found in Minnesota that the libertarian concept of love is love and freedom, how we've arrived is that nationally is it's a libertarian model. And Charlie Kirk was libertarian. He went on Dave Rubin's show and said, look, personally, I don't believe in gay marriage, but hey, I don't believe a government should tell you anything. Go ahead, get married. You know, that's good for you. And I just don't think that that's a virtue to extol in our government. I believe that licentiousness will breed cultural decay. Unlimited freedom morally is licentiousness. Freedom needs moral and legal boundaries. I'm not dropping down Christian nationalism, but I am dropping down that our values matter. And in the Constitution Party, yeah, it had everything I believed in and nothing that I didn't believe in. And they even acknowledged Jesus as sovereign in the preamble, not in the plank itself, but in the preamble, just like our preamble of our Constitution is the Declaration of Independence, right? Our creator is Jesus. And when we reject that, things start falling apart. And there's no such thing as a conservative homosexual. In my world, if we're not conserving the family and protecting children, what is conserving then? And what I've noticed, what we're conserving is our pocketbooks. It's just small government. That's all that exists at this point. And that's the love of money. It's not the love of your neighbor. I have spoken in many places and to many leaders, and it is clear that the Republican Party has their gay, and you list them all off, and I'd say gays against groomers, and even in TPUSA and TPUSA faith, if you go listen to Pastor Rob teach about homosexuality in the big tent and why they embrace it, it doesn't fly for me. It's not biblical. And I think the concessions that you make for politics is a worldly concession, and virtue matters. So I can't give my vote that direction.
0: So what do you do about this then, Darren? Do you have a moral litmus test within a party? I mean, it's not just homosexuals within the Republican Party, but there's a lot of heterosexual, immoral people who are cheating on their wives and who are chronic adulterers and fornicators. So how do you develop a coalition to get your values into government when you're trying to, the coalition has to be full of sinners? What do you do?
1: Well, I'm not in the Republican Party, but I can tell you what I've done is I'm a co-founder of cornerstonestandard.com. It's a cornerstone standard to protect families. I put forth resolutions and distributed resolutions to individuals in the Republican Party, and I was able to get 3 platform items added to the platform to protect children and the family. I wasn't even in the Republican Party. I didn't have a vote, but I did the work, and I believe that God calls each of us to do the work that he set before us. Ephesians 2:10, I'm his workmanship, doing works that he's put before me. He's ordained it, and I'll walk in that grace. I'm not a politician today. I'm a pastor. We're actually teaching this in Nehemiah, but it was actually my cousin's church when the pastor was preaching on Nehemiah, and I recognized that Nehemiah, it was the people that started rebuilding the wall. Then the politicians got involved. And then the merchants or the corporations. And so to me, we live in a republic. We vote. We don't have a dictator, as much as the left thinks Trump is a dictator. We don't have kings. We're still a representative republic. And we get to vote our values. And I think that the church has not done its job in teaching and equipping the body with the knowledge of God, the virtues of God, the principles of God, nor being bold in our culture. I believe that the church should be the conscience of the culture. And we have had decades of, we only speak what we're for, not what we're against. And I can quote several leaders in the church in Minnesota that have told me that. We only love people. We don't call them to repent. I mean, repentance was like a 4-letter word in some churches that I've been in or been to. And so I think for us, politics is a means of punishing evil. And I'm not a Christian nationalist, again, in the pejorative, but I believe Psalms 2, the world's trying to break off the fetters and God's scoffing at them. And he's saying, you better bow your knee to Jesus, lest his wrath come upon you. I think God has allowed things to get as bad as they are. I don't think that America is Sodom and Gomorrah. Over in Israel, they just had the biggest pride ever in the Dead Sea where Sodom and Gomorrah was. You know, we've got a very strong divide in this country. And so what do? We continue to teach the church and equip people with the knowledge and just be the light. And in that, the darkness will be evident and people will be able to see, you know what, that's not working. And if we can get past, if we can get a coalition of people saying, stop harming the kids, let's start there. You know, and Trump's been fighting transgenderism, and I am so thankful. And the research that they published through HHS has been amazing. The amicus brief that we put together, they used at the Supreme Court for that hearing, and we won there. We're going to have a coming to Jesus with the anti-trans, pro-gay, conservative movement. And I just posted on Facebook this video with Dave Rubin sitting down with liberals. And they were saying, well, what about Michael Knowles? You know, he's coming against gay marriage. And I've been saying this when I was in the Republican Party. We're going to have a coming to Jesus moment. Y'all call it big tent, right? You call it big tent. I call it leveraging your neighbor. I call it using someone's disposition and sin for a greater purpose or a lesser of two evils. I just hate that proverb, the lesser of two evils. Because we're going to have a coming to Jesus moment, David, when the quote-unquote conservative gays realize that Christians are coming for gay marriage. Now, Trump isn't, so don't get me wrong. There's going to be a split in this Christian movement because the next thing that's coming is, are we going to fight for the family, for those children? Because now Dave Rubin, the surrogacy, IVF, all that stuff, is trafficking children. But they see it as, well, you accepted me as gay. I want to have a family. I wanted to have love. You gave me love. I want to have a family. Let me have a family. We've gone down this road. So at what point do you draw the line that they're going to say, wait a minute, you said you loved me, but now you don't, you hypocrite. And it comes down to Romans 12:9. Let your love be with hypocrisy. Hey, was evil thing that was good. We're not loving them. We're not loving that quote unquote conservative gay individual by bringing him in saying, oh, that doesn't matter. That's tertiary. No, this is first order. The person in adultery, you can fix that. I'm not trying to draw lines, but with me, where God has me as a former homosexual, I don't think that these conservatives are loving them. I don't think Pastor Rob and TPUSA is loving the homosexual by saying, we agree to disagree, let's just do politics. Because at some point, TPUSA is going to have to choose, are they going to protect the nuclear family or not? You're going to burn the gays again, the people who identify as gay. You're burning them again, and they're going to call you a hypocrite. Politics isn't about winning. Politics is about the virtues that we're going to live by, the law. And you got to choose. I choose the Lord.
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0: 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Let's close by reading Romans 5:20-21. The law came in so that the transgression would increase, but where sin increased, grace abounded all the more, so that as sin reigned in death, even so grace would reign through righteousness to eternal life through Jesus Christ our Lord. God's law is clear that all sexual desire and actions outside the covenant of male-female marriage is sin. But God's gospel is also clear that the person and work of Christ on the repentant sinner's behalf is how the sinner can be forgiven and made righteous. What good news! 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
4: 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This comes at a time when alleged details over a border agreement were leaked over the weekend, causing Senate Republicans to remind people not to believe everything they read on the internet.
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5: I'm Ruth Kramer with Mission Network News. Israel and Lebanon are still pursuing talks to end the conflict. But yesterday, Hezbollah rejected a U.S.-backed ceasefire framework. Meanwhile, fighting continues along Lebanon's southern border. For many Lebanese families, it means more confusion and displacement. Nuna with Triumph for Mercy Lebanon says they're helping those displaced.
6: Somebody called me with 55 families arriving yesterday. These are a Christian village that have to move. They stayed as much as they could in the south to protect their village, to protect their homes. But at the end of the day, they had to move out.
5: The ministry also prays with displaced families and encourages them in Christ.
6: We pray a lot for those people and that God will find a solution, that God will hasten the time.
5: Join us in praying with them for peace. And back in March, Keys for Kids Ministries needed help raising funds to send 500 storytellers to Albania. Keys for Kids' Greg Yoder says,
7: God just blessed. He used people to come forward and not only hit the goal, we went past it, which we needed.
5: The Lord had a plan for these storytellers. First, a short-term missions team from West Michigan went to Albania in May to distribute them.
7: They actually beat the team that was heading there, but Customs said, no, now you're going to have to pay a tariff. And it was not cheap. It was in the thousands of dollars.
5: Thankfully,
7: God saw fit to raise more than enough money. And so we actually had money in the bank to pay the tariff to get them out of customs so that they could be used.
5: More than 30 children have come to Jesus through the storytellers so far. Find your place in the story at missionnews.org. 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I'm Ruth Kramer.
8: On the Word. Hi, I'm Barry McGuire. I'm a layman here to help you understand the urgency and how much fun it is to share your faith at every opportunity. And you never know when that opportunity will knock. I was in a restaurant in Beverly Hills taking a picture of our table when a handsome black gentleman left his table to ask if he could take a picture of all of us. As we were exchanging names, we discovered that he's a famous rapper who shares our same concerns for what's happening to America today. So we explained that it's not a racial problem, it's a God problem. Before I knew it, I was sharing with his group at his table, and we were holding hands and praying together. Now think about it. God directed us to drive up from Orange County and for him to drive down from Calabasas at the same time to the same restaurant in Beverly Hills so I would have the opportunity to share the plan of salvation with him. That is what a divine appointment looks like. There's nothing more exciting than knowing God is using you to move people closer to him. We can help you at igniteamerica.com.
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5: I'm Ruth Kramer with Mission Network News. Chinese believers need our strategic prayers. The recent World Day of Prayer for the Church in China offered a helpful focus.
9: I think God loves when his people come to talk to him or to pray, and that's what we're doing also on behalf of the body of Christ in China.
5: Pope Leo XIV prayed for Chinese believers to be witnesses of both hope and peace. Eric Berkland of China Partners says believers also need prayer for enduring faith as they long for greater religious freedom.
9: They call it winter time, and they're praying for spring. They're praying for summer, for a better time.
5: Christians in China face religious restrictions, tighter government control of churches, and pressure to conform to the state's vision of Christianity. Despite this winter, churches continue bringing Christ's hope to their communities. Pray that their faith endures. And since March 1st, more than 4.3 million people have been displaced across Iran, Lebanon, Afghanistan, and Pakistan. That's according to data from the United Nations Refugee Agency. Even when the current wars end, though, physical and emotional effects of displacement will endure. That's why the MENA Leadership Center recently trained more than 30 Christian leaders about refugee ministry. Rana Fakhouri, the center's recruitment and enrollment director, says this.
10: In emergency situations, refugees often need immediate support, such as they need safety, they're looking for shelters, food, water, and medical care. But in a long-term displacement situations, the needs often become deeper and more complex.
5: God is raising his people across the MENA region to minister with gospel faithfulness. So pray for healing and peace with Jesus to spread from their work. 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I'm Ruth Kramer.
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12: This week on the weekend edition of Washington Watch, another votorama in the Senate and California's problematic vote count. Greetings, fellow patriots. I am David Salkeld, and I'm a constitutional conservative, Christian husband, and Reagan Republican. Both chambers of Congress finally got back to work this week, and the Senate took up the reconciliation process, hoping to get our nation's homeland security apparatus funded for the next 3 years. Here's Family Research Council President Tony Perkins as he introduces our first guest from Thursday.
13: All right, with the Senate busy now with that votorama, that is the budgetary process that you have to go through, budget reconciliation through. It's just a part of the process. But as soon as it finishes there, it goes to the House, and they could be voting on that as early as tomorrow morning. So joining us now on the Patriot Mobile Hotline to discuss this and more is Congressman Andrew Clyde, who serves on the House Appropriations Committee and the Budget Committee. He represents the 9th Congressional District of Georgia. Congressman Clyde, thanks for stepping off the floor to talk to us.
14: Great to be with you, Tony, always on Washington Watch.
13: So it looks like Republicans are moving forward. It's going to take a little time, but they'll get that reconciliation package passed the Senate, according to Senator Thune. What have you been hearing, and when do you think the House will take it up?
14: Well, actually, as we speak, we just voted on the previous question, and we're going to be voting on the rule here to actually allow us to take that bill up as soon as it is passed by the Senate, brought over to the House. So I expect that that will be voted on probably later tonight and get to the president's desk as quickly as possible. Look, Tony, we're dealing with common sense versus crazy. There is no reason that we should, through budget reconciliation, have to fund the ICE and Border Patrol. That is not the way we do things here. It should be done through an appropriations process and not through budget reconciliation. But the Democrats are insane, and they refuse to fund these agencies. They refuse to protect our citizens. They refuse to secure our borders. And this is why we have to do it this way.
13: Let's talk about, though, what Republicans are doing in terms of returning to normal budget process. So you're on appropriations. The appropriations bills are making their way through the process. This is an outlier of the Democrats, as you said, holding these agencies hostage because they don't want to secure the borders. But the Republicans have returned to normal order when it comes to the appropriations process for the most part.
14: Absolutely, we have, and we're going to continue to do that. You know, we have passed 9 of the 12 appropriation bills out of committee. We finished 2 yesterday. It was late into the evening, actually early into the morning, after past midnight, when we finally passed the second of the 2 we did yesterday. We did interior, and we did transportation yesterday. And then tomorrow, we're going to do subcommittee markup on labor, health, human services, education. I believe that one's coming to committee next week. We are actually bringing to the floor tonight the ag bill, the ag appropriations bill. So that will be 2 actually passed on the House floor tonight, as of tonight, and 9 passed out of committee so far. We are going to get these bills done. We're going to get them done before the end of June, which is the fastest that Congress has ever done this through regular order. And credit to Chairman Tom Cole for that, for moving this process quickly forward, and done in the most conservative way possible. And I'm very pleased with that.
13: And that's the first step in getting our fiscal house in order, because these continuing resolutions that we have seen in these omnibus, those are reckless spending bills. And that's one of the reasons we have nearly $40 trillion in debt. Congressman, before I let you go, on Tuesday in committee, you brought up the issue regarding, it's a law that's been on the books for a long time. It's the Comstock Act, and it's what the Biden administration put forth, kind of a, I would say, almost fraudulent opinion, saying it doesn't apply to mifepristone. You, during the Appropriations Subcommittee hearing with the DOJ Acting Attorney General Todd Blanche, you asked him how about the DOJ enforcing the Comstock Act. Tell us about that.
14: Absolutely. You know, I think the world of Acting Attorney General Todd Blanche. I'm glad the president nominated him. But this is a critical issue. This is a law. The Comstock Act has been on the books since 1873, 18 U.S.C. 1461. I'm going to just read you just a really little bit of it that absolutely applies to the abortion drug. It says, every article or thing designed, adapted, or intended for producing abortion, all right, is declared to be non-mailable matter and shall not be conveyed in the mails or delivered from any post office or any letter carrier, and whoever knowingly uses the mails for mailing the carriage in the mails or delivering anything shall be fined under this title or imprisoned not more than 5 years for the first offense, not more than 10 years for the second and subsequent offenses. This is absolutely current law, and it must be upheld by the Department of Justice, which is why I asked that question to the acting attorney general. You know, the Supreme Court has said this is valid law and is enforceable law, and so therefore I'm looking to hold the Department of Justice accountable. In Georgia, we cannot have mifepristone mailed from these states that allow it into a state that does not allow it, and we don't. We believe in preserving life in the state of Georgia. And for folks like even from here in Washington, D.C., when they mail this drug, no doctor's prescription, you don't see a doctor. They just, you order it online and they mail it to you. It's wrong. It's deadly. It causes the murder of an unborn child, and it must be stopped.
13: Is your plan to follow up with the Attorney General?
14: Absolutely. My plan is to follow up with him. You know, he said it's complicated. Okay, great. It's complicated. Talk to me about it. Let's see what we can do. But, you know, their job is to enforce the law. This is the law that Congress passed in 1873. It is still current law today. Fortunately, when Roe v. Wade was passed in 1973, they didn't remove this law from the books. It stayed on the books, and now we can enforce it since Roe v. Wade has been struck down.
13: All right, Andrew, got to leave it there. Thanks for joining us. Folks, stick with us.
15: 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That's prayvotestand.org.
16: Exodus chapter 9, verse 1 says, "Thus says the Lord God of the Hebrews, let my people go, that they may serve me." You see, America has freedom for a purpose. The question is, are we living by that purpose today?

0: actually echoed a similar warning Thomas Jefferson wrote. Indeed, I tremble for my country when I reflect that God is just and his justice cannot sleep forever. See, the founders understood we as a nation would be accountable to God for what he had granted to us. They sought freedom for a purpose. And that freedom was given to us as a nation for that same purpose, to serve God, to honor him, and to live as a people under his authority. In this 250th anniversary year, we must ask the question, are we living by that purpose today as a nation? Lord, we thank you for the godly foundation and heritage of our states. Lord, we would return to an understanding of the freedom that you've granted to us, that freedom has a name. His name is Jesus. And freedom has a purpose. It is to honor and glorify you. And I pray that our nation would return to that understanding of the purpose of the freedom that you have granted to us. We thank you, Father. By faith, we pray that we would return to that purpose. In Jesus' name we pray. Amen.
1: Hey, welcome back to Washington Watch. Sorry about that clock. Sometimes it just catches up with us and cuts us off in mid-sentence. As we were talking about, we're exactly a month away from America's 250th anniversary, where 56 courageous men risked everything for the cause of freedom. And at this historic moment in the life of our nation, we believe, again, it's necessary in that same vein to reaffirm our dependence upon Almighty God. If we don't do it, who will? So as a part of FRC's Defend Our Founding Freedoms campaign, I challenge you to sign the Declaration of Dependence, to sign that pledge. And again, you can download it once you we send you a link, and post it on your office door, put it on the refrigerator, talk about it, use it as a conversation piece. 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Again, let me remind you, in those of you in Georgia, in Gainesville, Georgia, we'll be at North Hall Church. I'll be there Thursday, June 18th, for a recording of our weekend program that I do with the speaker this week on Capitol Hill. It'll be from 6:30 to about 8:30. To find out more, simply text Georgia to 67742. That's Georgia to 67742. Our word for today comes from Samuel, 2 Samuel chapter 11. It happened in the spring of the year, at the time when kings go out to battle, that David sent Joab and his servants with him and all Israel, and they destroyed the people of Ammon and besieged Rabbah, but David remained at Jerusalem. Then it happened one evening that David arose from his bed and walked on the roof of the king's house. From the roof he saw a woman bathing, and the woman was very beautiful to behold. So David sent and inquired about the woman, and someone said, "Is this not Bathsheba, the wife, the daughter of Eliam, the wife of Uriah the Hittite?" Then David sent messengers and took her, and she came to him, and he lay with her. Now, notice the progression of David's sin. He saw, he lusted with his eyes. He sought, he pursued his lust, he sinned, he yielded to his lust. David kindled a fire, fed the fire, and was later, as we read, consumed by the fire. Sin rarely destroys in a moment. It grows through unchecked desires and deliberate choices. We must guard what we watch, what we dwell on, and what we pursue. To find out more about our journey through the Bible, text Bible to 67742. That's Bible to 67742. All right, yesterday we were discussing Tuesday's primary election day, in which we had six states holding primaries: California, Iowa, Montana, New Jersey, New Mexico, and South Dakota. But I want to focus on California, where there was what appears to be a seismic political shift underway in this deep blue state of California. But 2 days after the election, where voters went to the polls, they're still waiting for the final results. I mean, countries complete elections in shorter period of time than California does. So why is California always behind in counting votes? Joining us now to discuss this and more is Pastor Jack Hibb, senior pastor and founding pastor of Calvary Chapel Chino Hills in Southern California. He is the founder and president of Real Life Ministry. is also my

0: Battle Buddy, Pastor Jack, welcome back to Washington Watch. Thanks for joining us.
1: Brother, thank you.
0: Hey, and by the way, belated birthday to Real Life Network. Last week, celebrated 3 years. Of course, Washington Watch is on the Real Life Network, so congratulations.
1: Well, Tony, part of the great success is having you guys on, and it's been a wild 3 years. The growth, the expanse, and what's coming up is just really tremendous. We give God all the glory.
0: Well, I appreciate your bold leadership, not only in California, but beyond. But you've not given up on California. In fact, you know, you and I talk about this frequently. You introduced me to Steve Hilton a while back. You've been working in the churches. There was a seismic shift that appears to be taking place in California. So tell us about that. The state looks red, but of course, we're still counting ballots. Who knows what may happen there? Talk about that.
1: Yeah, well, let's first of all begin to change the narrative. California historically for over 16 years has been that deep blue state. But when the people have a chance to vote, Tony, as this last Tuesday proved yet again, the state is very red. What happens is that the residual Democrat power that is in place, and that is that superpower, that supermajority that Spencer Pratt and Steve Hilton have been talking about, they're the ones that count the votes, basically. I mean, they're the ones that right now you can watch some of these online posts, Tony, where they're counting. They're counting. They said they needed 13 more days to count the city of Los Angeles alone. And now we just heard this morning that they need 30 days. California needs 30 days to count the votes. Here's the reason why, Tony. Steve Hilton and many Republicans won overwhelmingly Tuesday night, and that's why the count must continue. If it was a Democrat victory, believe me, they would have called it by now.
0: So we'll come back to that in a moment, but let's talk about the role that the church played in this election. Churches, and I know not all of them, there's some that are still very frustrating, but Christians were engaged. They were turning out and voting. Talk about that.
1: This is exactly correct. The mobilization, and this has been election cycle after election cycle for us, teaching churches how to register people to vote, teaching churches how to collect ballots in California, which is legal, and then how to deliver those ballots safely to the registrar's office of that particular county. Education, Tony, that has been the key. Waking up pastors and waking up their grassroots, real impact type of salt and light ministries has made the difference. People don't want to talk about it because they don't know what to do about it. The Democrat machine in California is very nervous. The church has made a seismic difference in California, and this has been an effort. Tony, you know well, you've been part of this effort, our Comeback California effort, and it's paying off. And when you see what happened on Tuesday night, where the Republican beat out the two leading Democrats, and still to this moment, with all of the counting taking place, Tony, Steve Hilton is still a couple hundred thousand votes ahead in first place.
0: You know, I know how the left, the Democrats, will often, you know, hold back ballots and they come in later. But I was just looking, you know, when you compare California in size to other countries like Canada, about the same size as Canada, about 41 million people, Poland, Argentina, Spain, South Korea. So in Canada, most federal election results are known election night. Poland, usually within 24 hours. Argentina, yep, same night. Spain, usually within hours. California? I mean, is it a byproduct of the public education system there in California that they just can't count? What is it?
1: Oh yes, Tony, you hit the nail on the head. That's exactly it. It's California math, my friend. You should know this. Look, the state that produced the gold rush, the state that produced aerospace, the leading technology, rockets. Look, every other week we get to see a SpaceX launch from Southern California. We can do all these things, but we cannot count a vote. No, seriously speaking, Tony, this is the Democrat machine, the manifestation of its policies and powers. The fact that they are the ones who can't even manage an election. They want to talk about the democracy. Forget the democracy. We're talking about the republic. They are antithesis to the republic that we have. But we need to hold them accountable. Tony, I just sent a text to President Trump begging him to do what he can to bring attention to the fiasco that's happening right now as you and I speak in California, because Tony, you and I sat in his office in the Roosevelt Room not all that long ago and challenged President Trump to keep his eyes on California. Yeah. And lo and behold, here we are. California is turning red, folks.
0: And here's, I think, what the left fears most about this election is that, as you said, as pastors got involved, as churches got involved and started voting, and they actually see that they can make a difference, it will energize them. And you're going to see, of course, this already has started in certain parts of the state with school board elections and yeah. local elections. This is a momentum that will just overrun the left. And that's what they're afraid of. When people realize their vote can count and make a difference, and they can change the owner's tax structure, they can do away with all these regulations by electing people who have common sense, it's going to yep. change the state.
1: Absolutely. And listen, by the grace of Almighty God, the church has been activated to believe, Tony, listen to this, to believe that voting is a biblical stewardship issue. It's not bad. It's not that dark, ugly world that we need to stay out of. It got that way because we abandoned it. But now that we're getting involved in it, we're shining the light and we're conducting excellent quality, integrity of voting procedures. We're bringing righteousness back. Tony, I'm rooting for our own team here in California, but I'll take our voting integrity now, the way that we conduct it, up against anybody in these states, because CNN came, NBC came, Fox came to see what we were doing because it was so controversial. And they walked away saying, there's no story here. What you guys are doing with your voting collection and with your registering people to vote, this is fantastic. And if people realize churches can do this and they should do it, as a biblical stewardship item to preserve and to defend the republic, why not every church in America?
0: Right. In part, you're talking about utilizing the laws of California that does the ballot, what you call ballot collection. They call it ballot harvesting, but just pass the collection plate and we collect them there in the church, so to speak. Talk about that a little bit, because we got about 5 minutes left.
1: Yeah.
0: Last month, your ministry hosted an event for California pastors. Talk a little bit about the challenge that was put before them and the difference that they have the ability to make if they'll just use the tools available to them.
1: Well, here's what we did, Tony. We created an event at the Huntington Hyatt, a fantastic resort right on the beach here in Southern California. It was all free to the pastor that would show up. So we removed every excuse, and they came. And then once they got in the building, we gave them William Federer. We gave them Harmeet Dhillon. We gave them Michael Gates. We gave them officials that knew what they were talking about, and they removed systematically, case by case, topic by topic, answered every pastor's question regarding a cultural engagement for the cause of Christ. We can preach the gospel and affect our culture at the same time. We can do it. And we've been doing it. And so these pastors, they're waking up, Tony. And I'm telling you, especially if things go the way they are right now and we head into November, we've got Democrats. We know Democrats, Tony, that voted for Steve Hilton. They're done with the Democrat Party. California is the perfect example of 16 years of 100% Democrat control, and it ends in total disaster. Economically, safety, you name it. It has completely fallen apart. We've hit the bottom. There's no way else but up, and I thank God that there are people leading the way.
0: So Steve Hilton is leading right now. Of course, you know, as you said, they're still counting the votes, but he's leading in this primary election. It's a jungle primary, so everybody runs and the two top vote getters emerge unless they get over 50% of the vote. So you will have a general election in November. If Steve Hilton is on the top of this,
1: yeah,
0: that's going to, I would think, highly motivate those that we're not even involved. I mean, those that were involved are going to be motivated even more, but this is going to bring a lot more people into the process, I would think.
1: We had that exact response on our Real Impact social media and by conversations. People who told us, look, I sat it out. I didn't know who to vote for. Now that we've got our man and I've listened to him, I'm going for it. Pastor, I'll be there in November. And we know this, money's coming in now for that campaign, nationally. We know that people understand, wait a minute, California, if it's the fourth or fifth largest economy in the world, there's reasons for us now to see hope in California, where people who left California are now wanting to come back, and they are very supportive. So, Tony, it's going to be exciting. The next 6 months are going to be amazing.
0: I mean, California has checked every leftist box. I mean, the fiscal policy is horrendous, and they tax anybody who has money because they consider them rich. But what about the social policy? How do you see the I mean, California, Gavin Newsom has been horrific on that. I mean, advertising in other states for people to come for gender transition surgeries, for abortions. How do you see California changing under Republican leadership there?
1: Tony, here's how it's going to change. If a governor turns to me, a pastor, and says, you know what, I want to be the governor, and the church needs to play her role in the culture. So, Pastor Jack, if you would just mobilize the churches in California to help people on the streets, those that want help, can you get them to learn how to weld and to have a job? And then those that are crazy, those that are addicted, the state will take care of them. But the church's role historically in America has been tremendous. Can you consider that for California? Tony, when was the last time you heard a governor say the church has a role in fixing these issues of cultural and social issues, that the government needs to do the government stuff, but the church needs to be involved in the societal recovery? Tony, that's what we're hearing. What state gets that invitation? I'm telling you right now, the answer to change in California is going to be beyond political. The church is given a green light to invite all those of houses of faith, come with us and let's revive our cities zip code by zip code. This is an amazing invitation, Tony, and if I didn't step up to that invitation, I would be derelict in duty.
0: Well, I think civil government has reached a point that it's out of answers, and so I think it's in part driven by desperation, but also an understanding of where true hope comes from. Pastor Jack, got about 30 seconds left. What would you say to pastors in other states across the nation as they approach midterm elections?
1: Yeah, leverage your congregation for the glory of God. Leverage your social media. Start saying this: church, we're going to get you to register to vote. We're going to get you educated on the issues, because church family, we are not going to take our light and bury it under a basket. We are not going to take our talent and bury it and wait for the Lord to return. We are going to invest the opportunities that God has given us to preserve the republic. We live in the freest nation in the world. Let's exercise those religious freedoms to the glory of God. Christianity is not a spectator faith.
0: Absolutely. I say that all the time. It's for participants, not spectators. Pastor Jack, always great to see you, my friend. Thank you, brother.
1: I love you, brother. God bless you.
0: All right. Pastor Jack Hibbs of Calvary Chapel, Chino Hills.
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5: 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Because if the source of our legal authority is vested in the person of God, he can't be inconsistent with himself. 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
6: It's Crazy Money Day. Hi, I'm Chuck Bentley with My Money Life from Crown. In Mark chapter 14, we see a powerful picture of worship. Jesus was in Bethany reclining at a table in the home of Simon the leper when Mary approached him. She came with an alabaster jar of very expensive perfume. She broke it and poured the contents on his head. It was incredibly valuable, something that could have been sold for a large sum of money. Those around her didn't understand. Some even criticized her, calling it wasteful. But Jesus saw it differently. He called it beautiful. You see, true worship is about sacrifice. Romans 12:1 tells us to offer our lives as living sacrifices. And sometimes that means giving our very best, even when it costs us something very significant. Mary's act wasn't logical. It wasn't efficient. But it was deeply personal. It was an expression of love that said, "Jesus, you're worth more than anything I have." She risked being misunderstood, even ridiculed. But her devotion to Christ outweighed her fear. Jesus responded by saying that her story would be remembered wherever the gospel is preached. It's a reminder that our actions, especially our acts of worship and generosity, have a lasting impact. In Matthew 25, Jesus says that what we do for others, we do for Him. If we truly recognize who Christ is and all He's done, giving Him our best is not a loss. It's our expression of worship because He is worth it all. Now, I'm excited to invite you to join us in Knoxville, Tennessee, September the 10th through the 12th. We want to celebrate all that God has done through Crown over the last 50 years. Learn more at crown.org/50years.
7: Did you call political parties a scam? Hi, this is Dave Zanotti. Yes, I did. What right do you have to say that? Great question. Let's talk about it today on the Public Square. Well, we all have the same right in America. We have the God-given right of conscience, and we have the God-given right of speech and liberty. And fortunately, our Constitution works to protect those rights, not to grant them, but to protect them. So yes, even though I'm on the radio, I cannot be censored for an opinion. We all are on the radio. You are too every day, but we're not supposed to be. So is my opinion just an opinion? Well, maybe. There are other people who have the exact opposite opinion. They say we're a two-party system no matter what. Get in line or get out. Get in line or you're a part of the problem. I would contend just the opposite is true, that people who basically are working in the thought that we are simply a two-party system, that mentality is the problem. It disenfranchises people from becoming free agents, from accepting personal responsibility from their government, and for voting and participating in civil government as a matter of mission, not a matter of power. Because political parties are designed to control power. And for the pragmatists who claim to be Christian, who say, get over yourself, principle doesn't matter, I would ask you this. What does the Bible say about political parties? What does the Bible say about factions and people who sow discord and people who only gather for the purpose of controlling power? What does the Bible say? What does the book of Proverbs say about that? What does the Old Testament say about that? What do the Ten Commandments say about that? What does the Apostle Paul say about that? What does Jesus say about that? Is that why all of those truth tellers came? Is that what the message of the created order is? Is that what America is? I don't think so. I think it's a myth of convenience. What do you think? Visit us anytime at thepublicsquare.com. I'm Dave Zanotti. Thanks for listening.
8: You're listening to Breakpoint This Week, where we're talking about the top stories of the week from a Christian worldview. Today, we're going to talk about Pope Leo's new encyclical on artificial intelligence and the magnificence of the human person. Then we're going to talk about Pride Month and Fidelity Month. We have a lot to get to this week. We are so glad you're with us. Stick around. Welcome to Breakpoint This Week. From the Colson Center for Christian Worldview, I'm Maria Baer, alongside John Stone Street, president of the Colson Center, fresh back in our respective studios from the 2026 Colson Center National Conference, which, as always, was so much fun. John, how many commissioned Colson Fellows did we have this year?
9: Well, they're live. I think it was around 600, which is a lot of names to read out. Wow. But that's only
8: Do you read the names?
9: Oh, no. But it's only about a third, a little bit less than a third of the total overall number of commission fellows.
8: Wow. Is this the biggest group we've ever had?
9: It was the biggest conference, biggest Class of Colson Fellows, I think. Well, either this one or last year. So right around in that ballpark. So, but yeah, very exciting to see all that.
10: And so fun to meet so many people who listen to the podcast and who've been going through the program. And man, it's just a really fun weekend. So that was really fun. Glad to have met some of you who were there. And those of you who didn't make it, there's always next year in Charlotte, which we announced this year. Well, John, let's get into the show for the week. So I want to start with you with Pope Leo's new encyclical. This has been, people have been waiting for this. He called it Magnifica Humanitas. I'm sorry about my Latin pronunciation. But this is sort of the Vatican's guidance on how to approach artificial intelligence and that kind of technology more generally. I thought it was incredibly beautiful. He's really wrote this with an aim towards, obviously, the title, what it means to be human, and remembering that as we move forward. I know that these encyclicals are a big deal, obviously, within the Catholic Church, and they send a lot of signals, you know, to media or people outside of the church, even the Christian church broadly, view these as kind of signposts of where religion, where the Christian religion is on certain issues. And so they stand the test of time. I mean, he mentioned in this one, he referenced several previous ones from several of his predecessors. We talk all the time about theology of the body and that coming from Pope John Paul II. So these definitely carry significance. What stood out to you about this one?
9: This was a while coming. I mean, people were anticipating it. It came out the weekend before, the Friday, I think, before the conference. So we didn't have a chance to comment on it last week since we had our wonderful interview with John Lennox on the topic, same topic of artificial intelligence. And I think that was a very, interesting timing, I guess, is what I'll say. There's a number of things that are really interesting about this, you know, the selection of this focus, this topic. I mean, at one level, it's obvious, but it kind of underscores the commitment of the church to speak to cultural issues that are deemed to be big. We know that this pope, for example, has spoken about war in a way that's unpopular with many Americans, but has spoken about that, particularly the war in Iran. I certainly wasn't expecting to find a whole lot that we would disagree with because of the topic being artificial intelligence, and the angle from a Christian perspective obviously being the what it means to be human, the question of our image bearingness and what that means, that of course is loaded into the title. You and I have used a phrasing here to talk about artificial intelligence and our interaction with it, about human exceptionalism, that, you know, there are ways that technology can help us, but technology should never replace us. And that was a central theme of this. Interesting that he wrote this alongside, I don't want to say if it's advice, but advisement from the folks at Anthropic, which of course is one of the interesting players in the AI space, probably the most moral of them, the ones that are, you know, pretty clear and saying out loud, we've got an awesome product, but it's not the same as being human. They seem pretty committed to that. There was an opening statement to the release from one of the co-founders of Anthropic, which I thought was a profoundly good statement and really good. And yet, one of the things that continues to be missing, not from the encyclical, but from the purveyors of AI, the pioneers in AI, and one of our board members and former president of Colorado Christian University, Don Sweeting, had an opinion piece reflecting on this encyclical and the topic of AI and Anthropic in the Denver newspapers last weekend, is just the issue of work. He brought that up, and you still don't hear the inherent conflict that AI is bringing when it comes to the question of work. It when it's talked about, and it is talked about, but it's just talked about in terms of lost jobs. But if you start with the premise of human exceptionalism, which takes you back, it's kind of like, you know, the Declaration, the 250th anniversary of the Declaration is this year. We talk about it. You have that famous phrase, we hold these truths to be self-evident, that all men are created equal, that they are endowed by their creator. So if you start with this idea of human exceptionalism in rights and in dignity, it's that the Declaration does, it takes you back to the creator, right? It takes you back to the fact that there is a purpose that was given to us in our creation. So human exceptionalism demands a creator. A creator implies a purpose. And so now we're dealing with work, not just on the fact of whether we can eat, you know, so Elon Musk's strategy of just being able to, you know, have a universal basic income is not going to solve the bigger problem, which is the crisis of meaning, the need for humans to fulfill their design in the created order. And I appreciated that the Pope addressed that in the encyclical. I tell you, here was the interesting thing too. Almost everyone, he referred to two passages of scripture. He kind of played this out. And almost everyone, when it comes to AI, will jump to the Tower of Babel story, right? Because it just seems to be the most obvious, people doing something to want to be like God, and they're not able to, and so on. And as I've said here a number of times, I think there's a lot more going on in the passage than that. And actually embedded in that is an incredible capacity that humans have. And God says it, like anything that comes into their minds, they'll be able to do. But he also threw in, and this was interesting, the idea of purpose behind work and the Nehemiah story, the return and building the wall. That was an interesting pair, I thought. Of course, the joke is that it's good to see Catholics refer to the Bible. That's a funny joke that Catholics make about themselves. But I thought it was an interesting choice specifically of the Nehemiah story and why we work. Are we working for our own glory, our own name, our own ends? Or are we doing work that's been given to us by God in, ironically here, I'll quote John Calvin, that we do coram Deo, right? In other words, recognizing that the work we do is before God who made us for that work. And I thought that was an interesting take as well.
10: I appreciated that too. I thought that was fascinating. He did talk somewhat about efficiency as well. I see this language in a lot of writing about AI where, one of the main central offerings, at least philosophically, of artificial intelligence is efficiency, that it does what, you know, mimics some human work much, much faster and usually more effectively. I am hungry for some kind of practical guidelines of what kinds of things lend themselves to efficiency while we maintain our human dignity and what kinds of efficiency we should run from or we should be skeptical of. Does that make sense? What I loved about the encyclical is that it reads like a logical proof, right? It starts, like you said, it starts from creation. Who are we? He does go into the Tower of Babel and the story of Nehemiah to kind of shape what we view about humans and their role in God's story and how we can use that to guide. But it's still very abstract somewhat. And I don't know that it's possible to come up with the kind of list I'm talking about, but that's what I find myself. I'm reading all of these things and kind of gobbling them up as I, alongside that, read all the new stories about the scary new stuff that AI can do and the ways people are using them. And I'm just hungry for that kind of practical list.
9: Yeah. Well, I don't know that there's a list. I think there's a spectrum. And of course, that's a loaded statement since there's a spectrum for everything these days. But thinking about this and thinking about John Lennox and thinking about some of the content at the Colson Center Conference, I kind of outlined what I think the spectrum is. And the encyclical kind of gets at that. So, you know, one of the key deep dangers that the Pope identified was that human beings will begin to see ourselves and others, and he called it projects to be optimized, right? So it's interesting that in his framing of the Tower of Babel story, it's humans, we're the tower, you know, we're trying to optimize ourselves. And he talks there about limits. And one of the things we're going to address in our conversations about AI through the work we're doing on the issue of anthropology is this issue of limits, that we think human limitations are bad. And so optimization always is exceeding the limits. And that's where that drive comes. If you can do it, you should do it. And that's a really dangerous ethical place. I think that what you have, he also, by the way, and he addresses kind of the spectrum, but by really identifying kind of the two dangerous ideas that would drive AI into a place where we don't recognize our created limits, You know, our limits are not just the reaction to the fall. Our limits are also kind of how we were made. And this is good. We need sleep. That's a limit. That's not a bad thing. We can't, you know, transport ourselves, you know, just within our minds. We have to be proximate. We have to be in a place. And there's something special about that. And if you start digging around the Psalms and you start digging around the history of Christian theology, the place of place is pretty significant. So these are limits and they're okay. He talked about the twin dangers of transhumanism and posthumanism. And sometimes we talk about those two things as if they're the same thing, but they're not. Transhumanism is this idea of really supplementing humanity to transcend our limits. And posthumanism is really the logical conclusion of an evolutionary mindset, which is, yeah, we've evolved to the top of the food chain, but the process continues. Like, why would we think that we're the ultimate living, you know, evolved creature? And so the theory of posthumanism is now we can control evolution, so we should integrate with machines to become post-human. So this is where I think these ideas that flow out of transhumanism and posthumanism help us see the spectrum, right? And I think in my mind, the spectrum on AI goes from helping to replacing. And in between helping and replacing are fixing and improving, right? So if we think about technology to help us, that's legit, right? We're trying to overcome the negative aspects of the fall, for example. So the limits of the fall are one thing. The limits of creation are something else. And then we can kind of figure out what we mean by help. And then there is the fixing, right? Something's gone wrong. We know in the fall, like a limb has been lost or, you know, something has broken and we use our technology to fix it. That's different than improving humanity, right? So we get to the idea of bioethics, and we have talked about this a lot, where there's a difference between healing and enhancement. And that line has been blurred, you know, by medication. That line has been blurred by a medical establishment that's kind of also driven by this, if I can do it, I should do it, impulse, and then also wanting to look good, you know, for cosmetic surgery, even if I don't need it to repair, you know, something. But there's just this difference. And then, so we go from helping to fixing to improving and then to replacing. And I think replacing is not just replacing ourselves, it's replacing others. And that's where we kind of have questions about companion bots and the roles, you know, that those things can play in our lives. So I think that's the framing that can be helpful. There's probably other, you know, there's not hard, fast lines between helping and fixing and improving. You know, these things blur. We should color code them and, you know, move them forward.
10: I'm going to say this kind of tongue in cheek, but I've been just fixated on this question of laundry, okay, since the national conference. I think it was in Gene Twenge's talk, talking about how technology changes culture. It may have been somebody else's, but just reminding us of the dramatic difference in all of our lives that the washing machine has brought. Okay. And I'm serious. Like, you know, it took days. And we had, because it took days and of the process that it required to clean clothes, people didn't have that many clothes. And, you know, for all sorts, like, we just can't even fathom. She made a joke about how, like, when we talk about laundry now, we're like, oh, it's such a chore. I can't believe I have to do this. I have to do laundry. This is such a chore. And she's like, I know. Can you believe you have to walk to this machine and push a button and then walk away and wait for it?
9: Pull it out of one machine and put it to the one that's right beside it.
10: That's right. Literally right directly next to it. This is all a somewhat silly example, but I'm trying to find where this goes on your spectrum here. Because
9: yeah. Well, I think it's helping.
10: Does that replace humans a little bit? It's doing a task that humans could do, but it's obviously not doing a task that only humans.
9: I don't think replacing a task is the same thing as replacing humans, first of all. And then secondly, you're talking about the drudgery aspect of work. Mm. So one of the framings of a Christian worldview is that there is a difference between work and toil. Work is dignified. Toil is the kind of thing that could be replaced because it's overturning kind of implications of the fall. So look, again, these are categories that bleed into one another. But it's almost like, you know, when you've crossed into the next one, right? You kind of like, oh, okay, here we are, you know, somewhere, you know, further down the line. And to think then that the goal is to optimize everything around efficiency, to your point, it becomes a project to optimize humans around efficiency. And then we have the limits of thought and thinking that are actually good parts of who we are, but also we should maximize our own. So these things are interesting categories. Obviously, a lot more needs to be done on it.
10: Yeah. Let's take a quick break, John. We'll be right back with more Breakpoint This Week in just a moment.
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10: We're back on Breakpoint This Week. John, it is June, which means it is Fidelity Month and it is Pride Month. You know, anecdotally, I've noticed a lot less gusto in recent years surrounding Pride Month. I know we've talked about it before on the program. I went out to eat last night, and the restaurant I was in was downtown in my city, and there was not a single flag or anything in there. And my husband and I, it took us a few minutes to recognize it. And then we were like, this is wild. Like, how do you account for this? His kind of cynical take was, you know, it would be premature to say we're on some kind of revival moment of people recovering a biblical view of marriage being between a man and a woman. But it is reasonable to believe that this push to like adapt or die, like you better celebrate this or you're uncool, that people are pushing back against that a little bit. You don't have to celebrate it. You don't have to have the flags out and do everything to be cool anymore. At least anecdotally, that seems true. You know, I'm not ready to throw a party for that reason, but it's better than the alternative. But we are seeing, you know, some of the retailers, CVS, Target, Walmart, are apparently selling less apparel and gear aimed at Pride Month, particularly apparel and stuff for children. They're doing less of that. That seems good. Baseball is big in my house. Not all of the MLB teams are as loud about Pride Month this year. I think the Texas Rangers are doing nothing for Pride Month. Is this part of the vibe shift?
9: Well, you know, one of the things we talked about at the conference with Ryan Burge is that what comes across as a vibe shift might just be a plateau, right? Things were headed in a direction and then leveled off, and maybe that's where we're at. But it doesn't seem to be as loud. Now, I haven't made it down to downtown Colorado Springs, which, you know, 3 years ago was insufferable, and now seems to have been a little bit muted, except at least on kind of parade day, and which happens to be on a Sunday. And so, I don't know. I do know that it feels certainly different. And it feels different because of one thing and one thing only. And that is the absolute demand by the transgender part of the acronym to take over everything. And it's something that is annoying to many. And it's something that comes across as a flat out injustice to many others, including the other members of the acronym. Look, I think the gay rights part of the movement always overestimated kind of how much it suffered and putting itself kind of in the line of blacks in America and you know, slavery. I mean, it was just a bizarre comparison always. But the trans part of that movement has none of that. Literally has none of that. It came in at the tail end and then just started making demands. And already the institutions of Western culture, particularly American culture, particularly in some places, just started figuring out everything that they could do to bow down to it. I mean, let's take, for example, the Protecting Women in Sports reaction to demanding men's spaces. Big story this week out of California of a track star that, you know, basically dominated the state track meet. California's decision, I mean, this is really, really, really mind-blowing. The guy can still compete against the girls, right? But now California says the biological woman who wins, other than the guy, can stand on the podium with the guy. So they have two first place winners.
10: This is one of the dumbest things we've ever reported on.
9: Well, they did successfully. it is wild. I mean, at one level, it is an example of the vibe shift, like that California felt obligated to do that. But then you just ticked everybody off, right? I mean, there's like no one happy
10: truly
9: here.
10: Feels like a comic strip. Like you are attempting to choose a middle road. Like you're attempting to combine people who say men and women are different and people who don't. That is truly a feat of dumbness that we have not seen before.
9: And what does it admit?
10: That
9: there's differences
10: different.
9: Between exactly. men and women, right. boys right. and girls. It is a wild, wild situation Yikes. Out there.
10: Yeah.
9: And people are mad. Everybody's mad. I mean, the trans community's mad because they don't want him to have to share his title. And the girls are still mad because they never wanted to compete in the first place because it was inherently unfair. And then it's just interesting to listen to the reactions. You know, the LA Times talks about AB Hernandez overcoming hate with love. I mean, what do you talk? I mean, this stuff just sounds bizarre. And then, you know, it there's still, you know, plenty of press coverage that is scared. Clearly will not say. They'll just toe up to the line and not actually say this is crazy. So we're not there yet. There's no question about it. It is a lot nicer not to have it all forced down your throat, especially by the corporate part of it. I mean, look, we've talked about this. One lesson here is how culture works. And culture works in spheres. So different aspects of culture impact different parts of our lives. And that aspect that's really, really loud is corporate America, right? When corporate America swings, when corporate America swung on gay marriage, when corporate America swung on the trans issue, now that they've swung back to neutral, I mean, they're not advocating against boys and girls sports or boys and girls locker rooms or against, you know, trans procedures for minors. I mean, you know, that's the work that's being done by the true believers. The corporate folks are just back to neutral by and large, right? And it feels so different, doesn't it? I mean, it just feels like, you know, there's the meme where somebody's got a megaphone right in your ear, and that's kind of how it felt for years, and now it doesn't. And we're 2 years into this, and we can be thankful.
10: Yeah, it
9: for
10: certainly
9: that.
10: Makes the silence louder afterwards. I agree.
9: But the question is for you: is the next point we wanted to talk about, which is, does this mean? Because we have another survey. This is like the second year in a row that support for same-sex marriage, so-called same-sex marriage, has declined, and that was called a settled issue. So it was, by the way, abortion, and you had the popularity, and then it kind of came back as apologetics was applied to it and women's situations were cared for with pregnancy resource centers. And you know, we saw prayers and protests and things like that. You're starting to see some of that pushback on same-sex marriage. Are we seeing a pushback just because the weariness and wariness of the trans annoyance is weighing the whole movement?
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14: I'm Ruth Kramer with Mission Network News. Israel and Lebanon are still pursuing talks to end the conflict, but yesterday Hezbollah rejected a U.S.-backed ceasefire framework. Meanwhile, fighting continues along Lebanon's southern border. For many Lebanese families, it means more confusion and displacement. Nuna with Triumph for Mercy Lebanon says they're helping those displaced.
15: Somebody called me with 55 families arriving yesterday. These are a Christian village that have to move. They stayed as much as they could in the south to protect their village, to protect their homes. But at the end of the day, they had to move out.
14: The ministry also prays with displaced families and encourages them in Christ.
15: We pray a lot for those people and that God will find a solution, that God will hasten the time.
14: Join us in praying with them for peace. And back in March, Keys for Kids Ministries needed help raising funds to send 500 storytellers to Albania. Keys for Kids' Greg Yoder says,
16: God just blessed. He used people to come forward and not only hit the goal, we went past it, which we needed.
14: The Lord had a plan for these storytellers. First, a short-term missions team from West Michigan went to Albania in May to distribute them.
16: They actually beat the team that was heading there, but customs said, no, now you're going to have to pay a tariff. And it was not cheap. It was in the thousands of dollars.
14: Thankfully,
16: God saw fit to raise more than enough money. And so we actually had money in the bank to pay the tariff to get them out of customs so that they could be used.
14: More than 30 children have come to Jesus through the storytellers so far. Find your place in the story at missionnews.org. 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I'm Ruth Kramer.
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39: God has really blessed me. You know, he let me work in D.C., let me work with EIB in Hollywood, in Silicon Valley. And he's shown me through all those experiences that there is one problem and one solution, and that's why we do this show.
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39: When the God of the universe created the world, he didn't snap his fingers or wink his eye. The Lord spoke. He said, let there be light. Because we believe, we speak about the happenings in this world, mindful that our true home is with Jesus Christ and his kingdom. I'm Todd Herman. Welcome to A Disciple's View. There's a lot more going on in the world, thank God, than Jeffrey Epstein's saga, which President Trump has criticized as never ending. It shouldn't end. The last thing I wanted to do this weekend was to spend any time looking into Jeffrey Epstein and what happened in that island and on that 10,000 acre ranch that a big Republican donor now owns, who has family working in the White House. Weird, the connections, isn't it? The reason I found myself feeling forced to look into it is because people I don't know have asked me questions about it.
0: For the first time, I can tell you that I've had questions of sort of a pseudo-political nature from people I do know. People I've known 3 or 4 years who've come to me and said, what do you make of this? A 15-year-old boy, young man, I've gotten to know in a church leadership position, asked me, what do you make of this whole Jeff Epstein thing? And he knew a lot about it. I was at the gym. A guy I've spoken to maybe 2 or 3 times for a total of about 6 minutes brought it up with me. You do podcasting, right? What do you make of Jeffrey Epstein and the cover-up? It was the last thing I wanted to do was to look into this, but I kept having other people question it. People who aren't political. Friends of mine who never make political posts coming out and saying, I'm sorry, but this is wrong. People diving into the absolute pit of hell, pardon my language, that are the pictures, photos included in the Epstein files, and even just the descriptions of photos included in the Epstein files. Jeffrey Epstein ran a satanic sex trafficking operation that I don't think we have even begun to understand the scope of. You do not ask the questions that Epstein asked men, questions I'm going to repeat, but warn you, they're very tough questions. And if you're listening with young people, I encourage you to use a lot of discernment. You do not ask a man who is suggesting that he had sex with a girl, did you torture her? You don't do that. In referring to a girl as Snow White, because some of the pictures show that Jeff Epstein liked to have girls dress up as Disney characters, Epstein asks, which Disney character would you like next? So I dug into this because other people are digging into this, and I came across something utterly bizarre, except it's not bizarre. I don't even think the director of this film actually has any idea what he got into. He wrote an article about this conspiracy theory. So there's a guy named James Alefantis. He was owner of Comet Ping Pong and somehow ended up, according to the 2012 GQ magazine, published a feature on the 50 most powerful people in Washington. James Alefantis, owner of a pizza place, was number 49. Now, he has connections beyond the pizza place and the ping pong facility, but pizza is a term that is littered throughout the Epstein files, and it is very clearly not pizza. It's not the food. And anybody who's read this can understand this. So there was a movie that a friend of his made, or someone Alefantis knew. I don't know if he's a friend, but he was one of the producers of this. And this is just a little bit of sound from the movie, and it's hard to picture. But it happens to be an idyllic New England scene.
1: Texas?
2: Sweden.
1: Well, then welcome.
0: So this is a very rich young man taking this girl to their family's isolated beach place on an island in New England. It all looks very idyllic. Sunsets. Last night I pretended to be asleep, she said, and saw Peter watching me through a crack in the door. He claims we're alone on this island and that the other guests will arrive in the coming days. So sure enough, the whole thing takes a turn and gets very, very creepy. And the producer, the writer and director said he intended this to be a look into alternative realities or perceptions of reality. Fair enough. It's also about a girl trapped on an island with a guy who is overly sexualized and creepy. And another young woman shows up at some point in the film and says, be careful with him. He's dangerous. There's a scene in the trailer where one young woman is laying on her back in a suggestive pose and a hand is feeding her pizza. Pizzagate. I read this director's piece on this, and he wrote a response to it saying that he considered it all a conspiracy theory, but he's not necessarily against conspiracy theories. I believe this guy wrote the film. I don't think he intended it to be a Jeff Epstein drama. But when you have a guy like James Alefantis who decided to help produce this, and the theme matches everything we're told about Epstein, and when you've seen Alefantis' former Instagram channel, which I have, and saw the pictures of little kids and the comments about little kids And the jokes, if they were jokes, about this empty basement room that someone called a kill room, just spray it down with water.

Also a discussion this weekend between two billionaires on Twitter. What a time in which we live. This is something one of those billionaires said at one point. He was talking about helping some women get some visibility for some things they went through. This is a quote. I'll just read it. I could play it for you in his own voice, but you might know who it is. Take a guess. Quote, "My team and I looked at it and thought her voice should be heard. That was because she was challenging someone who's so much more wealthy and powerful. It shouldn't be squashed. And that was providing the voice for people who are otherwise would be ground down by the system or the powerful. Is I think it's a good thing, obviously, especially in the case of women and obviously, especially in the case of sexual and or other kinds of torture and attack. So providing that support was something I felt very happy to do. The speaking truth to power and having a woman in her voice, having a chance to be heard and not squashed through the legal course because she didn't have the money to be fully pursue it, I thought was a good thing for society, not just her. And obviously the point is the court should go through their process. And the fact that the court found President Trump guilty doesn't surprise me." That is Reid Hoffman, founder of LinkedIn, on the board of directors of Microsoft. He is in the Jeffrey Epstein files countless times, except it's not countless. 1,737 emails. Second only to Steve Bannon, who at one point decided to help a guy Bannon must have known was a pedophile. I believe it was after the conviction. Bannon offered him help with PR. Steve Bannon, who helps advise the president. There is Bannon, then there's Hoffman, then there's Bill Gates with only, quote, only 542 emails. So you can go back and look at these exchanges between Hoffman and you can look them between Hoffman and Epstein. And when you begin to dig into this, as I felt caused to do this weekend, it just gets sicker. And it gets more and more obvious. And it gets better and better when I tell you about a conversation I had with a young man I've talked to maybe three times for a total of 6 minutes. Probably the longest conversation we had this weekend, or rather this Saturday, was probably 4 minutes. Other times it's been, "Hey, dude, how are you? Hey, bro, what's the workout today?" In this case, he said something to me that really encourages me. He said, "If you read the Bible, you have no business being shocked by any of this." Amen. If you read the Bible, you have no business being shocked by any of this. Here's why I'm at with it politically. Pam Bondi has suggested that if the entire scope of this was ever shown to people, if people actually had to see what was going on, it would destroy the Republic. Here's my response. Okay. Okay. If knowing the truth about abuse of children in what appears to me to be utterly satanic is going to crumble the Republic, okay, I don't think it will. Satan wants to operate in the darkness. He does not want light cast upon him. And even when the light is cast, he wants to continue to try to hide. I read this comment from the director of this film, the film that has the plot line that looks a lot like Epstein Island to many people. It was in a publication called No Film School. Quote, "You had a conspiracy theory experience with the film. What can you tell us about Pizzagate and its relationship to Automatic at Sea?" And the director, Mr. Lessner, writes, "Yikes, that was an involved question. I wrote an article about that experience for Filmmaker Magazine that I encourage anyone who's interested to check out. In broad strokes, Pizzagate was and is, I guess, a debunked internet conspiracy that resulted from the hacked and leaked emails of Hillary Clinton campaign chairman John Podesta. The conspiracy alleged that a child sex trafficking ring was being run out of the basement of a pizza parlor in Washington, D.C. called Comet Ping Pong that had been the site of several high-profile Democratic fundraisers. Conspiracists began harassing and threatening everyone involved with Comet Ping Pong, particularly its owner, James Alefantis, who, in an odd twist of fate, was also an executive producer of Automatic at Sea and my previous short film, Chapel Perilous." Now, when he wrote these words and said it was a debunked conspiracy theory, it was some time ago. I'd like to get an update from him. That was 2018. It's 2026. Is it still debunked? No, it's not. No, Pizzagate is real. Did it involve James Alefantis? I don't know. I know his Instagram profile makes me want to drop to my knees in prayer to be protected from the demonic.
God is not amused by any of this. He's not surprised by any of this. He's not blind to any of this.

And this is where this gentleman and I got to, this young man in the gym. We were talking about earthly justice. Both of us were in there lifting weights. He's lifting a lot more of them than I am at his age. But both of us got to that point that a lot of men get to, which is, yeah, you know what? There was a time when redneck justice reigned, where people like this faced justice from fathers and other men in society. Both of us are discipled Christians. Both of us know we can't do that, but we settled upon this. To Pam Bondi, who published the names of every person named in the files, thank you for that. Now the videos, Pam. Because God has seen what's in the videos. God watched it happen. God was in the room while these men were doing unspeakable things to 12-year-old girls. And when I say unspeakable, there is not a line of the description of a photo that I could possibly read into AFR. Not a line of it. Because it is that filthy. God was there too. He knows the motives of everybody involved in this. He knows what they have repented of and what they've not. And here's how to tell they've repented. They've come forward. Any man or woman, because there were women involved in this as well, any man or woman involved in the sexual assault and torture, rapes of children at Epstein Island, will know you've repented when you come forward and speak the truth. Other than that, you're still lying. And to lie about something at this magnitude and this scope, you have not repented. Further, you're going to know you have the Holy Spirit within you when you are forced to speak out, to admit to what you did. Until that time, rest assured, it may be secreted in emails. You may even have some encrypted channels. Maybe it's on Jeffrey Epstein's gaming account, which last weekend, not this past one, the weekend before, somehow came to life again. Someone began playing with his account again. Maybe the encrypted messages are there. God doesn't respect encryption. And to people who find themselves going down this rat hole, maybe don't, unless you're a prosecutor or someone in media, maybe just rest assured that God already knows every single detail. We'll come back on A Disciple's View.

0: It's Crazy Money Day. Hi, I'm Chuck Bentley with My Money Life from Crown. In Mark chapter 14, we see a powerful picture of worship. Jesus was in Bethany reclining at a table in the home of Simon the leper when Mary approached him. She came with an alabaster jar of very expensive perfume. She broke it and poured the contents on his head. It was incredibly valuable, something that could have been sold for a large sum of money. Those around her didn't understand. Some even criticized her, calling it wasteful. But Jesus saw it differently. He called it beautiful. You see, true worship is about sacrifice. Romans 12:1 tells us to offer our lives as living sacrifices. And sometimes that means giving our very best, even when it costs us something very significant. Mary's act wasn't logical. It wasn't efficient. But it was deeply personal. It was an expression of love that said, "Jesus, you're worth more than anything I have." She risked being misunderstood, even ridiculed, but her devotion to Christ outweighed her fear. Jesus responded by saying that her story would be remembered wherever the gospel is preached. It's a reminder that our actions, especially our acts of worship and generosity, have a lasting impact. In Matthew 25, Jesus says that what we do for others, we do for Him. If we truly recognize who Christ is and all He's done, giving Him our best is not a loss. It's our expression of worship because He is worth it all. Now, I'm excited to invite you to join us in Knoxville, Tennessee, September the 10th through the 12th. We want to celebrate all that God has done through Crown over the last 50 years. Learn more at crown.org/50 years.
1: Did you call political parties a scam? Hi, this is Dave Zanotti. Yes, I did. What right do you have to say that? Great question. Let's talk about it today on the Public Square. Well, we all have the same right in America. We have the God-given right of conscience, and we have the God-given right of speech and liberty. And fortunately, our Constitution works to protect those rights, not to grant them, but to protect them. So yes, even though I'm on the radio, I cannot be censored for an opinion. We all are on the radio. You are too every day, but we're not supposed to be. So is my opinion just an opinion? Well, maybe. There are other people who have the exact opposite opinion. They say we're a two-party system no matter what. Get in line or get out. Get in line or you're a part of the problem. I would contend just the opposite is true, that people who basically are working in the thought that we are simply a two-party system, that mentality is the problem. It disenfranchises people from becoming free agents, from accepting personal responsibility from their government, and for voting and participating in civil government as a matter of mission, not a matter of power. Because political parties are designed to control power. And for the pragmatists who claim to be Christian, who say, get over yourself, principle doesn't matter, I would ask you this. What does the Bible say about political parties? What does the Bible say about factions and people who sow discord and people who only gather for the purpose of controlling power? What does the Bible say? What does the book of Proverbs say about that? What does the Old Testament say about that? What do the Ten Commandments say about that? What does the Apostle Paul say about that? What does Jesus say about that? Is that why all of those truth tellers came? Is that what the message of the created order is? Is that what America is? I don't think so. I think it's a myth of convenience. What do you think? Visit us anytime at thepublicsquare.com. I'm Dave Zanotti. Thanks for listening.

0: I appreciate you listening to Disciples View. I'm Todd Herman. Of course, in the next segment, we'll get into a cleanup item and personal notes, as well as the Tower of Babbling. In this segment, we really concentrate on being in the world and not of it. And it's just remind ourselves that we're visitors here, that Jesus says that we belong with him in the new heaven and the new earth if we have given ourselves back to him. You cannot give yourself to God. God created you. I used to say that as well. You know, I gave myself to the Lord. No. He gave you life and everything in it. You can't give him anything. You can steward well. You can give back. You can honor. You can repent. You can seek forgiveness of sins and seek to abide with him and open yourself up to be cleansed and sanctified, which is to be made holy. But no, you're not giving yourself to him. You're giving yourself back. So because we do that, we belong ultimately in the new heaven and the new earth. What a gift. And as we're here, we're to be good stewards of our time, which is to recognize our nature, the nature of ourselves, as being in this world, but just visiting. A couple things to get to, and one of these is going to be, I know, because this happens, I'm going to get emails from people who are frustrated when I criticize President Trump's faith. I'm going to tell you why I'm doing that, because I'm unbelievably sad. I miss this somehow. If you're a fully committed Christian, you do not make a statement like President Trump made about his daughter. And no, it's not way back in history. It has to do with her faith. I somehow miss this. And I miss what President Trump said. And I've said that I think that President Trump is a baby Christian. This is an evangelical phrase, and it really comes off of the Apostle Paul talking about people no longer being ready or not ready for the meat of Christianity. They need the soft foods. They need the mother's milk. They should be advanced beyond where they're at, but they're not. So we refer to this as being a baby Christian, not spiritually dead, born again, but having no knowledge of the faith and really just asking what the faith can provide to you. So we'll get to that. I want to start here, though, with someone who appears to be a very, very bought in Christian, abiding in Christ. Leslie wrote to me, Leslie Banfield. Hi, Todd. I'm writing to share a perspective in reference to the discussion presented on your Friday 11th program. And she's talking about this program, Disciples View. And I'd asked people how they've changed in regard to death, how they view death once they became committed Christians, born again in Christ. I used to have necrophobia. If I pictured myself dying, I would wake up in the middle of the night hyperventilating, and then unable to breathe and running around my house or apartment like a madman, sometimes having to just slap my head, try to get myself to think of something else. It's the only phobia I've ever had. And since I've fully surrendered to Christ, at least I believe I have, I hope I have. Jesus, if I haven't, help me surrender what I've not. I no longer fear death at all. So I'd ask that question. So Leslie was responding to that. She writes, as an evangelical Christian, I wanted to convey a viewpoint regarding the topic of mortality that's deeply rooted in my faith. My conviction, based upon the insurance found in the concept of my name being inscribed in the Lamb's Book of Life, means that the prospect of death does not elicit fear. This theological understanding provides profound comfort and shapes a hopeful outlook on the transition from earthly life. This sentiment is further reinforced by the teachings of my childhood pastor, who frequently illustrated death not as a terminal end, but rather a transition akin to simply moving from one room to another. This analogy profoundly influenced my understanding and acceptance of life's ultimate journey, fostering a sense of peace rather than apprehension. Thank you for providing a platform for diverse discussions. Sincerely, Leslie Banfield. P.S. AI took over while I was writing this. AI used way more words than I was using just saying, love your show, Todd. Looking forward to your book. Well, Leslie, first of all, what a kind note. Thank you for that. And I got to spend a good bit of time this weekend working on the book. I've got probably in draft form, I think I added some chapters. I mean, praise God I did. This is finally, I think, the book God wants me to write. I added some chapters to it, but I think I'm about 6 chapters from done. And when I sit and I'm in the spirit and write in the spirit, it goes so quickly. And I don't want to give it away, but I'll tell you, it's going to be hard for me not to hide. It's going to be hard for me to hide some of the things I've discovered while writing this, particularly about miracles and what I'm calling minor miracles. Really, really interesting. So we'll get to that. But rest assured, when the books are further advanced, we'll make sure that we talk about it here first on AFR and make it available here first and in my podcast first before anywhere else. So Leslie appears to be a very much committed Christian. Praise God. Born again. I don't feel that way about President Trump. I want to believe he, I want to believe that he recognizes Jesus Christ as his savior. I really want to believe that. I don't. I believe he's at a phase where he believes Jesus is real. He's surrounded by some unbelievable heretics. Paula White is a heretic. I have no problem saying that at all. When you say that you can run a special on salvation and give people seven times the blessings they would receive if they only give to you in your ministry that month, that God said, hey, go ahead and run a special. Paul, I've got a special here. Seven times for people who donate to you. I'm sorry, that's heretical. And I fear President Trump's maybe backsliding, because after he was almost killed twice and particularly shot in the ear, I truly believe he knew the Lord had saved him. And I truly believe at that point he knew something more. I feel like he's backslid. And then I found this old video. So let me start here. This is President Trump announcing the National Day of Prayer. And nothing wrong with this. We should pray as a nation. And praise God we're doing it. But in the announcement to this and how he runs up to this, I was feeling pretty good. And then I made the mistake of going to read or going to watch a video where he was speaking about his daughter's faith. How can you, on one hand, come out and say what he's about, you're about to hear about the National Day of Prayer, and then say what you did about your daughter and her faith?
1: To support this exciting renewal this morning, I'm pleased to announce that on May 17th, 2026, that we're inviting Americans from all across the country to come together on our National Mall to pray, to give thanks, and to we are going to do something that everyone said, like, that's tough. We're going to rededicate America as one nation under God. You know, a lot of people. Yeah, thank you very much. That's what I mean by the Spirit. It's so incredible to see it. I see it so much. I've never seen anything like it.
0: Okay, but President Trump, which God? Which God, sir? And I ask that in good faith. I know he's not a Muslim. I know he thinks he's a Christian. Or at least he tells us to believe he's a Christian. But which God? President Trump has been excited about what is basically a religious mall. Is it the Abramics Center? It's in the Middle East, and in that center, you have Islamic teachers, you have rabbis, you have Christian priests and pastors, because it's all the Abrahamic faiths. So you can go shopping for a sermon. You could go listen to a rabbi speak about the false faith of Islam, and then turn and go listen to a rabbi talk about the incomplete faith of Judaism, which stands apart from Jesus Christ, does not recognize Jesus as the Messiah. Or you can go hear a sermon from a priest or pastor who's happy to be in a building with people that they can be friends with. They can have dear friendships. They can have partnerships in politics. They can take their families on vacation together. They can own businesses together. But they do not have a common faith. A common father of the faith? Yeah, Abraham. Okay. But there was a branching here. Islam is, in my judgment, either made up in whole from whole cloth or given to Muhammad by a demon who had him create a faith antithetical to the Christian faith, but paying just enough head fakes towards it that some people think it somehow respects Jesus. It calls Jesus a great teacher, but it doesn't recognize Jesus Christ as who he said he was. Jesus said, I am the way, the truth, and the life. No one comes to the Father but through me. I and the Father are one. If you've seen the Father, you have seen me. Jesus didn't say, I'm one of many prophets, because there were many prophets. Some people think there's even new prophets coming out now. And then you have Judaism, as I've described it, an incomplete faith. people who failed to recognize the Messiah. So when President Trump says we're going to rededicate the nation to God, I'm asking which one. President Trump said this is why the Spirit's so great. Which Spirit? That sounds a little bit evangelical. We talk a lot about the Holy Spirit. So let's be Spirit led. Don't quench the Spirit. Let the Spirit run this, meaning the Holy Spirit. So when I heard that, I had some optimism, and then I continued to research. Where is President Trump at his faith? And then I found this. Now, I'm going to ask you a question. If you came, if your son or daughter at the age of 30 came to you, 30, 35, let's say they were incredibly successful in the world, in the way of the world. Let's say they'd done well, multiple businesses. They're living on the cash flow from this. They get to travel. Their kids go to fine schools. They've come to you and said, hey, mom, dad, don't worry about retirement. We've got this nailed for you. We already bought you a place. You're going to be well taken care of. You don't need long-term care insurance. It's all good. Set up an account. You're solid. You're golden. Oh, and by the way, mom and dad, I no longer believe in Jesus. Would you still say, well, at least we've got money. At least you're rich. Or would you say, wait, stop, hold it. What? And your daughter or son in their mid-30s says, no, I reject Jesus Christ. I want nothing to do with him. He's not my Lord, not my Savior. He's not God. He's not the Messiah. That's all lies. How would you feel? I have friends who've gone through this. You probably do as well. This world is a tough place to maintain the Christian faith for young people because the moment they get into college, many so-called professors make it their goal to talk them out of their faith, to abuse them out of it, to cause them to feel embarrassed speaking of it. All too many cases it works. I know friends who have their kids so fallen away from how they were raised, they were unable to come over for Christmas because they found themselves unwilling to be in a Christian home. In some cases, not allowed because they wanted to be called this or that pronoun or bring a same-sex attracted boyfriend. And the parents had to say, we can't. We love you, but we cannot embrace this sin. So how would you feel if your very successful daughter came to you and said, I no longer follow Jesus, I reject him. Here's how President Trump felt. The president is speaking here in front of a large audience of Jewish people.
1: Let me also give a very special thanks to someone who truly loves Israel. In fact, loves it so much that my daughter converted. My daughter converted. I didn't know this was going to happen.
0: She converted to what? Judaism. And yeah, I have Jewish friends. And they know I know that I believe they're going to hell. And I know they believe I worship a false Messiah. But your daughter? And you get applause for this? So I invite you to listen one more time to President Trump's announcement about our day of prayer. And this is a short piece, and I want to be very, very, very open to President Trump, who has in times spoken the name of Jesus Christ. I don't know that I've ever convincingly heard the president say, Jesus is my Lord and Savior, and I serve him, and he's king of my life, and I'm nothing without him, and I need his redemption. So let's listen again.
1: To support this exciting renewal this morning, I'm pleased to announce that on May 17th, 2026, that we're inviting Americans from all across the country to come together on our national mall to pray, to give thanks, and to we are going to do something that everyone said, like, that's tough. We're going to rededicate America as one nation under God. You know, a lot of people. Yeah, thank you very much. That's good. That's what I mean by the Spirit. It's so incredible to see it. I see it so much. I've never seen anything like it.
0: Which Spirit, sir? Which God? Sometimes President Trump sounds very excited as he speaks about God Almighty, and I'm listening for another name.
1: In 1776, history changed forever when our founders proclaimed the immortal truths that echoed around the world and down all the way through time. They declared that all of us are made free and equal by the hand of our Creator. A lot of presidents refuse to say that. Some refuse. Some major politicians refuse to say the word God. They don't want to say it. I say it. That we are endowed with our sacred rights to life, liberty, and not by government, but by God Almighty Himself.
0: Anna Lulis, a commentator, said that President Trump said our rights come from Christ. Now, Jesus is God, part of the triune Godhead, but that's not what President Trump said. He said God. And I'm left to wonder which one. We'll come back on the Disciples View.

0: History was made on today's date. Stay tuned for an American Minute with Bill Federer.
1: The Dutch hoped there existed a water route across America to the Pacific, and they sent Henry Hudson to find it. Although he was unsuccessful, he did lay claim to the land along the Hudson River, so named for him. There, the Dutch West India Company founded the colony of New Netherlands, receiving their charter this day, June 3, 1621. The Dutch leader, called the Staten General, after which Staten Island was named, gave the regulation, "Colonists shall, by their Christian life and conduct, lead Indians to the knowledge of God and His Word, without, however, persecuting anyone because of his faith."
0: This has been an American Minute with Bill Federer. For a free transcript, call American Minute at 1-888-USA-WORD.
2: 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God's word gives personhood to the unborn. God told the prophet Jeremiah that he was known before he was formed in the womb. And Psalms tell us that God knits us together fearfully and wonderfully made. Scripture is clear. The unborn are persons. It's also clear that every person is made in God's image. And in Genesis, we read that killing someone made in God's image is murder. Killing the unborn is murder. We need to uphold the value of every life.
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0: Appreciate you listening to Disciples View. I'm Todd Herman. We'll get to the Tower Babbling and a personal note here in a second. Just a couple of quick observations. One, I guess, not as quick as maybe I might like, because you need to hear the whole thing. For people who hear me talk about the West Coast cities, you know, American Family Radio has, I think we're at 181 or so FM stations. And we're well represented throughout the American Southwest and the South and the East and somewhat in the Midwest, but it's kind of sparse out West. I don't know why, because big radio caught on to what Brother Don was doing. Don in his book said, I had a vision, God had a plan. It's about how he built the American Family Association and American Family Radio. It's just brilliant. And the big radio companies and the FCC figured out finally what he was doing and tried to stop that. We've got AFR.net, so it's not going to be stopped. And your donations make sure it's not going to be stopped. But for people who hear me talk about the West Coast cities as utterly fallen places and think that there might be a degree of exaggeration in that, just a couple of things from over the weekend. In the separate country of Seattle, the People's Harm Reduction Alliance, which was one of the first organizations to successfully start handing out heroin needles. Back in the day, 20, 25 years ago, it was give us a dirty needle, we'll give you a clean one. Now, just about anybody can walk up and get a pack of 50 hypodermic needles, not to mention the fact that it's well known that there's places in the University District by the University of Washington where these people hand out heroin. They'll let you shoot it up. I even asked someone once with the People's Harm Reduction Alliance. I had him on the radio program. And I said, so your job is to make sure that addicts don't die from overdoses or dirty needles. Right, exactly. I said, what if someone showed up and they'd never taken heroin? They had not were addicted to anything, but they just wanted to try it. Would you help them shoot up? And the person didn't even think about it. I said, absolutely. I want them to do it safely. I said, so there's a safe way to start heroin. So that organization, which receives your tax monies, I put out Valentine's Day cards celebrating addiction, making fun of addiction, such as, I swore I'd never fall in love again, but I foiled for you. Get it? The foil? If you're not familiar with drug culture, foil is often used to cook meth or to cook heroin. Put a little saline solution in it, cook it up, and it's pure. So I foil for you. And those things are being distributed with the help of the King County Health Department. So that happened over the weekend. On the topic of the cities being fallen places, I came across this over the weekend. It's not from the separate country of Seattle. This is from Los Angeles. These are hidden cameras catching a homeless, the Los Angeles Homeless Services Authority, which, of course, once again, gets your tax dollars. Watch as you can't watch this, but listen to what they found. Hidden camera investigation, and the video is just unbelievably agonizing to see.
1: We are following breaking news out of Salem, where a Senate bill to ban the distribution of needles near schools and child care facilities.
0: Oh my gosh, I got the wrong story. How could that possibly happen? How could that possibly happen? Oh, I'm sorry. It's Tuesday that we're doing this story about the homeless authority throwing away food. How could I possibly get the wrong story about a West Coast city? No. This has to do with the Monday version of this today. This is from Oregon. And in Oregon, they have banned something. Well, they tried to ban something. But people like the People's Harm Reduction Alliance, groups like that, they stood in the way of this. Listen to this.
1: We are following breaking news out of Salem, where a Senate bill to ban the distribution of needles near schools and child care facilities will not advance. Senate Bill 1573 sought to prohibit syringe service programs from operating within 2,000 feet of schools and licensed child care facilities. The bill had bipartisan support. Fox 12 began investigating this issue back in 2024 when we learned about a program that was offering clean needles and pipes free of charge in one Northwest Portland neighborhood inside a school zone. After our report aired, that program in that neighborhood did indeed move to another area. Opponents of the bill, meantime, felt that it discouraged harm reduction services from operating and would lead to health issues from those struggling with substance abuse. One of the bill's chief sponsors, Republican Senator Christine Drazen, sent us a response to the bill's failure. She says she is, quote, disappointed but not surprised that once again extreme ideology has prevailed over common sense and public safety in the Oregon legislature. SB 1573 was a bipartisan bill to ensure that kids who walk to school don't have to step over needles to get there.
0: So the People's Harm Reduction Movement is a lie. It is a lie designed to get people addicted to drugs, and when they're addicted to drugs, to give them more drugs. It's designed to mainstream drug use around kids, so they think it is something that you just do. It's just like having a Pepsi or a Coke. That's why they want to be located next to schools. So from Seattle to Oregon to San Francisco to Los Angeles, the entire West Coast is doing everything they can to get more and more people addicted to street drugs and to pharma. Often they use pharma to get people off street drugs, simply trading one for the other. On this program, we thank the Lord for placing supposedly wise people on tall towers of shaking sand, the sort of wise people allowed to run the People's Harm Reduction Alliance. We thank the Lord for doing that, placing them on these tall towers of shaking sand with our feature called The Tower of Babbling.
2: You know about the biblical truth of the Tower of Babel. A Disciple's View presents...
3: And I hope that... I think that Prime Minister Xi, I mean, she has some difficulties right now.
2: The Tower of Babbling.
0: Three sound bites in today's Tower Babbling. It's almost always a case. I actually found one that might be a suspect for a fourth one, a bonus one. We'll see if we have time. In the EU, the European Union has just voted to encode into law biological nonsense.
4: Resolution as a whole. Roll call vote. The vote is open. The vote is closed. And that's adopted.
0: What was adopted? Trans women are women according to the European Union. Men are women. All across Europe now. They once again have to pretend men are women. Now that's going to be interesting since in the UK, which was the people of which were forced to join the EU, they've suddenly said that women nurses cannot be forced to take their clothes off in front of men. Well, good thing for those men, they're no longer men. They're now women again, magically. Next soundbite in today's Tower Babbling. This liberal woman claims that society needs to take the next step in the LGBTQ and so-called T revolution. Another step towards nonsense. In this case, though, something that will go beyond harming kids with chemicals and surgery, but with an Epstein-like effect.
5: Most of us feel discomfort when we think about pedophiles. But just like pedophiles, we are not responsible for our feelings. We do not choose them. But we are responsible for our actions. And we must make a decision. It is in our responsibility to reflect and to overcome our negative feelings about pedophiles. And to treat them with the same respect we treat other people with. We should accept that pedophiles are people.
0: They are people with a horrible sin problem. And a sin problem that puts them at the greatest possible risk. Because Jesus said, of those who cause these little ones to stumble on the way to him, they are better off having had a... millstone tied around their neck and being tossed into the ocean. So yes, we can love people. We're to love our enemies. We're to pray for them. But no, we do not need to accept that sin intent. Last soundbite in today's Tower Babbling. This is a same-sex attracted Canadian woman who says she's found the first real victim of the school shooting last week in which a boy pretending to be a girl shot 35 people, killed nine. and he killed his mother and his brother and then took his life.
6: As a person who went to school, had hateful comments directed my way, the first victim of this tragedy was the shooter. And you can disagree all you want.
0: Okay, I'll take you up on that. I'll disagree all I want. He was victimized, but not in the way you're going to go on to describe. He was victimized by a mom who decided to give him wrong sex hormones at a young age. And apparently surgery at a young age. Who bragged about wanting to have a gender-confused, gender-defiant child. That's victimizing. But no. The first victims of the shooting were, in fact, his mother, who participated in her own death by doing this to her son. But his little brother? No, the victims of this will continue to be the Canadian people who are still being told by their media that this was a woman who did this. Because the little ones who died in this, the people who died, fortunately, we have a loving God. He will deal perfect justice here. But no, that person was not the first victim. And that's a wrap for today's Tower of Babylon.
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0: On a personal note, I was watching a discussion this weekend, and we'll probably get to this in some of the news coverage this week. A nominee for an office that President Trump is seeking to put someone into. That was an awkward way to say that. He was asked about a white culture and accused of being a white supremacist because he recognizes white culture. So let's you and I go ahead and play with this together. First of all, white is not a race, but neither is Hispanic, nor is black. Those are not races. Hispanic, it takes in a whole range of people. White is completely unrelated to race, and same with black. They're just delineators. But let's take a little bit of a look at this. When I go to Mexico, which I do two or three times a year, to meet with my stem cell clients and to get stem cell treatment there, I take special care to always get outside the resort and to ask my friends who live there to take me to real Mexico. Only one time has that turned out to be kind of scary, because I was with my daughter, and it was probably a place we ought not have gone. And our driver tailed us the whole time, I think protecting us there in case something went wrong. And I went back and talked to my friends who lived there, and they said, yeah, don't go back there. But every other time, it's been fantastic. And I worry about their culture. It bothers me that the resort in which I stay is disrupting culture there. Now, some of my friends will say, Todd, disrupt away. These have been some awful places, but their fishing hole was not awful. The fact that they had their own beach, which had been public until the resorts stole it from them, that was not awful. That part of their culture should have been preserved. Now, I say that there's no racial overtones. Sometimes I worry about the casinos that have come to the Indian reservations, changing the culture. Because my dad was the first to get me to fall in love with observing Native American culture. Now, I'm a born-again Christian. I know that you only get through to heaven through the Lord Jesus Christ. I do know about some of their faith structures. I cherish some of the books I have on Native American myths. My daughter grew up hearing stories about coyote and raven. And when I say their culture should be preserved, and I love the fact that some of their languages are being brought back to life. Praise God. Have you ever heard the Lakota tongue spoken? Fascinating. I say that, there's no issue at all. Why is it then that I say small town American life in North Idaho should be preserved? Some of our towns that have long existed as mining towns, Scottish immigrants, Irish immigrants built those. Why should I fall into sounding like a racist if I say that culture should be maintained? Their Protestant and Catholic churches, some of their traditions there. Why do I suddenly become a racist when I say that culture should be preserved? Well, it's because of those fake delineations, black, Hispanic, white. Satan loves to divide on purpose. Jesus divides that not accidentally, but because he's truth. We should remember that. In the beginning was the Word was with God, and the Word was God. Because we believe, we speak. Because he first loved us, we speak his Word and walk in the path of Jesus Christ and make disciples of all nations until God grants us permission to speak again together. And his peace, which transcends all understanding, rests upon you and your families. On behalf of Randy and AFR, I'm Todd Herman, and this has been a Disciples View.

0: I'm Ruth Kramer with Mission Network News. Israel and Lebanon are still pursuing talks to end the conflict. But yesterday, Hezbollah rejected a U.S.-backed ceasefire framework. Meanwhile, fighting continues along Lebanon's southern border. For many Lebanese families, it means more confusion and displacement. Nuna with Triumph for Mercy Lebanon says they're helping those displaced.
1: Somebody called me with 55 families arriving yesterday. These are a Christian village that have to move. They stayed as much as they could in the south to protect their village, to protect their homes. But at the end of the day, they had to move out.
0: The ministry also prays with displaced families and encourages them in Christ.
1: We pray a lot for those people and that God will find a solution, that God will hasten the time.
0: Join us in praying with them for peace. And back in March, Keys for Kids Ministries needed help raising funds to send 500 storytellers to Albania. Keys for Kids' Greg Yoder says,
2: God just blessed. He used people to come forward and not only hit the goal, we went past it, which we needed.
0: The Lord had a plan for these storytellers. First, a short-term missions team from West Michigan went to Albania in May to distribute them.
2: They actually beat the team that was heading there, but customs said, no, now you're going to have to pay a tariff. And it was not cheap. It was in the thousands of dollars.
0: Thankfully,
2: God saw fit to raise more than enough money. And so we actually had money in the bank to pay the tariff to get them out of customs so that they could be used.
0: More than 30 children have come to Jesus through the storytellers so far. Find your place in the story at missionnews.org. 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I'm Ruth Kramer.
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0: I'm Ruth Kramer with Mission Network News. Israel and Lebanon are still pursuing talks to end the conflict. But yesterday, Hezbollah rejected a U.S.-backed ceasefire framework. Meanwhile, fighting continues along Lebanon's southern border. For many Lebanese families, it means more confusion and displacement. Nuna with Triumph for Mercy Lebanon says they're helping those displaced.
1: Somebody called me with 55 families arriving yesterday. These are a Christian village that have to move. They stayed as much as they could in the south to protect their village, to protect their homes. But at the end of the day, they had to move out.
0: The ministry also prays with displaced families and encourages them in Christ.
1: We pray a lot for those people and that God will find a solution, that God will hasten the time.
0: Join us in praying with them for peace. And back in March, Keys for Kids Ministries needed help raising funds to send 500 storytellers to Albania. Keys for Kids' Greg Yoder says,
2: God just blessed. He used people to come forward and not only hit the goal, we went past it, which we needed.
0: The Lord had a plan for these storytellers. First, a short-term missions team from West Michigan went to Albania in May to distribute them.
2: They actually beat the team that was heading there, but customs said, no, now you're going to have to pay a tariff. And it was not cheap. It was in the thousands of dollars.
0: Thankfully,
2: God saw fit to raise more than enough money. And so we actually had money in the bank to pay the tariff to get them out of customs so that they could be used.
0: More than 30 children have come to Jesus through the storytellers so far. Find your place in the story at missionnews.org. 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I'm Ruth Kramer.

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1: If you've listened to our stuff much at all, you know that I love the verses in God's Word which speak about presenting and even defending the Christian faith. Hi, Alex McFarland here. We are coming to you from beautiful, beautiful Montana. This is the first of the first camps that we do all summer long, the Equip Retreat. It's apologetics, it's evangelism. This summer, as we've done for 27 summers, we're in front of hundreds of young people, and what a joy to get into God's Word, proclaim the gospel, get into apologetics. What a joy to see God moving in the lives of young people. And already here in Montana, we've seen several young people give their heart to Christ. Many dozens of young people that I've spoken with who've said they've recommitted their life or they understand the Bible better than ever before. And we're going to talk about that. Later on in the show, we'll talk with one high school senior and one college student about the challenge, but the joy of standing bold for Christ, even in the 21st century. But right now, a friend that I've mentioned many times in the radio, we've been friends for several years now, working together in apologetics. His name is Frank Figueroa. He's got a fascinating story. I kid you not, hands down, one of the absolute best apologetic speakers that I've ever had the privilege of hearing. My respect for this guy is just off the charts, but he's speaking all over the country in camps this year. It's Frank Figueroa. My dear brother Frank, defender of the faith, welcome to the program.
2: Aloha. Thank you so much for having me, Alex. It is a joy to be here, especially in Montana.
1: Indeed. So, aloha. Tell us about that, because I think that greeting probably gives us a clue as to your background.
2: Yeah, I'm from the island of Oahu in Hawaii, born and raised, born in 1969, and lived there all my life before the past 4 years. Worked as got my degree as a science educator, and then moved into wanting to do ministry, being raised in the Calvary chapels and being taught expositionally, book by book, verse by verse, and seeing the importance of God's word and being able to share why we believe what we believe through God's word, just felt led to do ministry. And so I was a youth missions and worship pastor at Calvary Chapel Pearl Harbor for about 14 years, and then was given the opportunity to be a lead pastor at YPO Grace Brethren Church for another 15 years before joining full-time with Reasons for Hope, now speaking on Christian apologetics all over the country.
1: In your education, certainly you were taught things like Darwinian evolution that mitigated against your belief in the Bible. How did you navigate that?
2: So in high school, I was a bad example of a student. I did poorly. I wasn't a believer until halfway through my junior year. And so I got off on a very bad foot. And then when I realized that I had been lied to in a lot of the social things that I was taught, I started to think, well, what else was I lied to about? And got into a Bible study that emphasized God's word being the importance, and then started getting books by ministries like Henry Morris and different people of the Genesis Flood and Genesis Record and things of that nature, and started really getting into those topics and understanding that the Bible wasn't just a book or a story that people have passed down for thousands of years, but rather it was a factual account of what God actually did. And what he said he did, he meant, and it could be substantiated not only in a biblical response, but also in looking at the scientific world around us. We can see clearly that the principles taught in the Bible are what we see happening scientifically in the world around us as well.
1: I agree. And, you know, while my background was in philosophy and psychology and English, you know, I have no science background whatsoever, but I knew enough as I was a young Christian reading the book of Genesis that either God's account of creation was true or what I had learned in 18 years of public education was true. They couldn't both be true. That being said, how convinced are you, Frank Figueroa, how convinced are you that what Genesis tells us is accurate?
2: Oh, I'm 100% convinced because what we see in Genesis is that God mentions nine times, then God said. In other words, Genesis is not a scientific rationale or explanation of what happened. It is a miracle. God spoke things into existence. So we cannot take the book of Genesis as a scientific definitive of what happened, but rather as a miraculous declaration of what God did. Now, when we look at the scientific realm, it is seen in that too. One of the things that really got me going was the Krebs cycle, remembering studying, you know, how cells mutate and how they do that type of thing. So the question is, but if a cell has a minimal amount of parts that it needs to be able to function, be alive, Dr. Michael Behe, I believe the number was 40 when he came up with studying the bacterial flagellum. How did a cell get from 39, in which it was dead, to 40, in which it was alive and able to self-replicate, let alone from 27 to 28 or from 7 to 8? How did that happen without an intelligent designer causing all 40 to be there at the same time and function from the very beginning? So there were a lot of things that I was taught that caused me to go, And when you studied actual science, along with what the Bible says, you see that we have no problem reconciling science to the Bible.
1: You mentioned Michael Behe, whom we've interviewed. Is that irreducible complexity? Now, explain, if you would, please, what is irreducible complexity, and how does that really help our case for creation?
2: So irreducible complexity is the idea that organisms have a finite number of pieces or parts that they need to be functioning. For instance, speaking of the bacterial flagellum that Michael Behe was looking at through the electron microscope, you cannot have that bacteria functioning without all 40 distinct parts. One of the ways I like to explain it is kind of like a rat trap. Rat trap has 5 distinct parts: platform, hammer, catch, spring, so forth. Without those 5 parts all operating and functioning and assembled at the same time, it cannot function. It is no longer a rat trap. And so therefore, the idea is that we have to be people who understand that things are irreducibly complex, and God has made them the way they are to be able to function as they do with their finite amount of parts. But all those parts have to be there. They all have to be functioning, and they were made with a mind that has superior intelligence to anything else that exists.
1: And without the parts, it would be useless. How did the parts evolve in the absence of each other? And yet, and I don't believe in evolution, but that's just one of the questions that I believe Darwinian secular evolution can't answer. We're talking with Frank Figueroa, apologist, speaker with Reasons for Hope. And we, as you may know, we partner every summer for camps all over America. When we come back after this brief break, we're going to talk with a couple of the students here. They're learning about the biblical worldview. So stay tuned. A brief break and more from Montana, summer 2026, biblical worldview. Stay tuned. We're back after this.
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3: 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Alex is the Christian voice we need right now. I love listening to him, and the guests he has on the show are just amazing. I highly recommend his podcast. Great words, Alex.
1: Well, we give God the glory. We thank the listeners for kind sentiments like that, but we give God all the glory. But folks, please listen in, spread the word. You're spreading the gospel. 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Do you know prayer is the nerve that moves the muscle of God? Hi, Alex McFarland here, encouraging you to download our free PDF of 31 Days of Prayer for Our Nation. 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

0: This is our first of 8 youth camps this summer. And I just wish you could not only see the scenery of God's creation here in Montana, it's very, very beautiful, but experience what God is doing. We're doing all the fun camp stuff, hiking, and I just got through playing softball for about an hour with a bunch of guys. And I am reminded that my days of effectively swinging a baseball bat are like 30 years ago, but that's another story. But I'm here with two amazing young women of God, Taya and Lily. And Taya is in college. We were talking about, I'll let her tell her story, and then Lily. But the thing I wanted you all to hear, everybody, is how we were talking about not just believing that Jesus existed, although he certainly did. But being a Christian is not just saying, oh, I acknowledge historically there was a person named Jesus. It's much more than that. It's living for Jesus. And these two people at our camp, they exemplify that. And I just thought it would be such a blessing. For one thing, Lily and Taya, thanks for making some time to be with us. And so for the listeners, introduce yourself. Taya, you first. If you would tell what Jesus means to you, Taya.
1: Okay, so I'm Taya, and I grew up as a lukewarm Christian. I didn't really know Jesus. I knew about him. I believed him, but I didn't really know about him until I started in a dance group back home, and boy, was that a journey, for sure. I met an amazing group of girls. They're like my sisters now, and they taught me how to have a relationship with Jesus, how to read the Bible, and they are prayer warriors. They're amazing. I love them. And Jesus, to me, is my Savior. Like, you might hear that all the time, but it really is the truth. I love him, and I want to strive for his heart and strive to know him better and hopefully be able to tell a lot of people about him and about my story. So,
0: God bless you. Well, you're telling a lot of people about him right now. So let me ask you this, Taya. Your peers, to what degree do they care about God and really knowing God personally?
1: So my peers, they kind of are, they don't really believe in God. Like some people from college, they didn't really believe in God. And so, I mean, as a Christian, it was hard to like be around them and be around like the behavior of someone who might not be Christian. But I tried to, you know, portray Jesus as best as I could to these people who didn't really believe in God. So
0: I know the Lord is using you, and it's a blessing to see your commitment to Christ. And Lily, you recently graduated high school, right?
2: Yes, I did.
0: Congratulations. And what's next? You're going to go to a Christian university in Colorado, aren't you?
2: Yep, Colorado Christian University. And I'm going to study kinesiology there to be an occupational therapist someday.
0: God bless you. That's really great to serve people that way. Lily, how has the Lord led your life, and what does Jesus mean to you?
2: Well, I had a little bit of a different background from Taya. My journey was definitely slower. I was raised in church. You know, I thought I knew everything that I needed to know. It wasn't until just a couple years ago, actually, at the same dance retreat that she was talking about, that I really realized what it looked like to know Jesus in an intimate way instead of just knowing about him from going to church like I had my whole life. And so in that experience, I realized that I wanted more and that he could give me more. And so the last couple of years, I've just really worked on building that relationship and that trust in him, because at the end of the day, he's the only one that will never fail me.
0: Amen. Amen. You know, at our camps every summer, we talk about how to personally know Jesus, but we also talk about like the evidence for the Bible, and the Bible is God's true absolute word. We talk about like creation versus evolution and the defending of the faith. How important is that, like, for your demo, your generation, to be able to defend what you believe? You feel like that's pretty important?
2: Yeah, absolutely. Because we are a very science-based culture, I feel. And so it's really hard to defend your faith against those seemingly irrefutable scientific claims when you don't have the right tools. And so that's one thing I've always really appreciated about the Equip camps and rallies, is that they give you those tools that

0: you don't really get anywhere else, even from church.
1: Amen. Amen. 1 Corinthians 15:58 says, your labor in the Lord is not in vain. And I know you all are making a great difference for the gospel. Taya, I'll tell you this. I know you love horses, right? Now, you're majoring in, is it equine science?
2: So these next 2 years, I'll be majoring in animal science, and then I'll be transferring to a four-year school to specialize in equine science.
1: Well, you know, I tell people, sometimes people call into the radio show and they'll say, will there be animals in heaven? And I believe absolutely yes. It says the lion will lie down with the lamb. But Jesus comes back on a white horse. And it says he is followed by 10,000 times 10,000, the church. So we all better learn how to ride horses. Am I right, Taya?
2: Yes, we are. We should. We definitely should.
1: Well, any final thought, Lily or Taya?
0: I would say to your previous question, any adults in kids' life, just be present. I will say the hardest thing for me was that no one ever taught me how to read my Bible or take notes or anything like that until I was much older. And it's definitely harder. So just be present. Youth, find yourself a mentor. They really do want you, and it makes a world of difference.
2: Yeah, I would just say also, like Lily said, like parents, learn how to lead your kids and teach them when they're young, because then when they're a little bit older, then they can start taking initiative on their own and not have as much guidance with like, hey, like let's do Bible study, but just be, you know, guiding and loving and open to answering any questions. And if you don't have the answers, then, you know, ask your pastor, ask, you know, go to the Bible and find it. And youth, don't overcomplicate studies. I have learned that overcomplicating it doesn't really help me to learn anything, but just find those resources and only use them like if you have a question or just need to look something up, because overcomplicating it takes away like the meaningfulness of, you know, spending time with Jesus.
1: Beautiful. Hey, we got to take a break, folks. Coming to you from beautiful Montana. Keep it in prayer. God is moving in a lot of lives, and we hope your life as well. We'll be back after this brief break. Stay tuned.
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4: 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Alex, I was just thinking about the Cove and the great time I had last summer out there with my wife. It's coming up again this summer. What's going on?
1: Oh, wow. Mike, well, thank you. We love the Billy Graham Conference Center in Western North Carolina. It is beautiful. The presence of God is so strong there because, you know, Billy Graham and his wife, they prayer walked over those hillsides, and a visit to the Cove will change your life forever. I'm going to be there July 17 through 19 teaching Bible prophecy. Then I'll be back July 27 through 31 with world-renowned scholar Gary Habermas teaching apologetics, how to defend the faith confidently in any situation. 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

0: He's been called trusted, truthful, and timely. 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
1: Welcome back to the program. Well, somebody God is using in a great way is my friend Frank Figueroa. He's a brilliant speaker. Hey, by the way, Frank, you travel a lot, and how can people find your schedule or maybe even consider bringing you to their city?
2: Oh, wow. 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Type that into your app store, any platform, and you will find it. And a list of all my speaking engagements will be listed there. So yeah, anytime I will, my wife and I travel together. So we will go anywhere, anytime, as long as the Lord allows it. And we would be happy to serve in your city.
1: Amen. Amen. Well, it really is exciting. And one of the things, just like the students that you just heard in the previous segment, I believe kids are hungry, hungry, hungry for truth. 30 years ago, when I began to speak and do conferences, and I would book my heroes like Josh McDowell, some denominational leaders would say, oh, I'm not sure people care about these things. You know, does God exist? Is the Bible really true? Evidence for the resurrection of Christ, creation versus evolution. But, you know, 28 years, 51 citywide events, 2,000 churches, and couple of hundred camps. I think there's a market for this. What do you think, Frank?
2: Absolutely. What we're seeing in the next generation, especially, is they are hungry for truth. They're tired of fluff. In fact, within the past year, we've seen what we've, you know, a lot of people have labeled as the Charlie Kirk effect. He was someone that brought forth a truth in a compassionate way, but in a way that put people in a position that they felt cared for. Howard Hendricks, one of my favorite quotes of all time, Dallas Theological Seminary, said, "People do not care what you know until they know that you care." At the camps, we have ample time to care about youth. The cell phones are gone, and we can just have conversations and deep discussions. And there are a lot of hurting people looking for real answers. And as believers, we have real answers in the person of Jesus. And so therefore, we should be prepared to engage in conversations and be able to talk to people about why we believe what we believe, because what we believe and what they believe is going to matter eternally come that day when we enter eternity.
1: You know, when you and I go back to the chapel, the next session after we finish a softball game is open Q&A. And that's always one of my favorite things. And folks, to see, you know, very young middle schoolers and high schoolers asking very deep questions. We love this. In fact, in a few days, I'll be on the road in a city on the East Coast, and they asked me to devote one night, no prepared message, just open mic Q&A. And we found that to be like some of the most well-attended. And we're just, as the Holy Spirit leads, we're giving solid truth and giving the gospel. Don't you think it really draws unchurched people of all ages when they realize that, like you or I, as a minister, we're willing to tackle the hardest of the hard questions. And there are good, solid answers. And so I want to say to the pastors, the leaders out there, look, people are hungry. Advertise in your city that, look, come, bring your tough questions, because God's word and all the evidence, it really does give an answer.
2: Yeah, it's one of the most terrifying things that I do is to be able to be put on the spot and asked a question that you don't know what they're going to ask and you don't know how they're going to respond. Yet, even at times when we're not completely sure, saying, you know what, I don't know, and I've done this to a few people, how to answer that in a way that's actually what it is you're looking for. Can we speak afterwards? And not brushing people off and going through those answers in a personal way. People are shocked that, wow, you were willing, even if you didn't give an answer via the microphone, to talk to me in person. But there are other answers that are very easy to give. Probably the two biggest questions that I get asked by most teens and young adults. Number one, how can we trust your Bible? How can we trust what you say God is saying in the word? And how can we believe that version and not the version of another religion? Why does your Bible, the most accurate Bible? The second question that people ask is, if God is so good, why is there so much bad? Why is there suffering in the world? And for that one, I always go to 1 Peter chapter 5, that God allows suffering in the life of a believer so that he will perfect, establish, strengthen, and settle us. And in that suffering, we get to know more about what Jesus experienced, and we get to be like him and share with people that we all suffer together. Because it says, after we have suffered a while, he will perfect, establish, strengthen, and settle us. And then we can encourage one another in the same way, because we're all broken people trying to help broken people.
1: Well, indeed. And, you know, the real issue in the world is not money or politics. It's sin. And God has acted in human history to resolve the sin issue. And first, there's our forgiveness through what Jesus did on the cross. And then Christ is coming back. Let me ask you this. Do you believe Jesus is literally going to return to the earth one day?
2: He's going to come back and take us back. And so I am looking forward to that day. I believe the Bible is pretty clear that he said, behold, I'm going to prepare a place for us, John 14. And if he would be a fool to go prepare a place for us, if he wasn't going to come back to take us to that place, yeah, as he promised in the same passage. So he would be either, as Josh McDowell, who you mentioned, said, either liar, lord, or lunatic. And so therefore, if he said he's going to do that, I believe he's going to do that. And I believe with each passing day, we're getting one step closer to him coming and taking us home. And I can't wait for that glorious day.
1: And God has a 100% track record of keeping his promises, doesn't he?
2: He absolutely does. You look at the prophecies throughout the whole of Scripture. Whenever he said something was going to happen, it came to pass. And so therefore, if he could raise himself from the dead, which I argue would be the greater task, surely him taking us to our home is a lesser task, and therefore he's going to fulfill that promise as well.
1: Let me encourage all of you. First of all, obviously, if you've never put your faith in Christ, this is the most real reality imaginable. On the website, alexmcfarland.com, there's a tab, What Does God Say About My Relationship With Him? And if you need to come to Christ, or if you need to come back to Christ, Jesus is as close by as a prayer. But let me encourage all of you, if you're a pastor, maybe a youth volunteer, a Sunday school teacher, begin to get apologetics content into your teaching and your Bible studies, because really we have the calling from God's word to be ready to give an answer. We're almost out of time, and oh my goodness, there's so much I want to ask Frank Figueroa, but just maybe a final encouragement or challenge that we are to rise to the words of 1 Peter 3:15 and be ready to give an answer.
2: The questions are going to come whether you're ready or not, so you might as well be ready. In other words, if we know that people are desiring a better way, a better answer, it would behoove us to be the people who are prepared, studied, understood with that answer so that we can share it with them, especially because these people matter. They matter enough to Jesus that he came and died for them and myself as well. So we should be prepared to give them the answer that is eternally important, that points them towards the person of Jesus.
1: From the apologetics camp in Montana, summer of 26, Alex McFarland saying, stay bold, speak truth. You are making a difference.
0: 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You may also reach us by calling 1-877-YES-GOD and the number 1. That's 1-877-YESGOD-1. Thanks for joining us. We'll see you again on the next edition of The Alex McFarland Show.
3: History was made on today's date. Stay tuned for an American Minute with Bill Federer. Daniel Boone began to explore Kentucky on this day, June 7, 1769. 6 years later, he brought the first settlers to Kentucky, founding the Fort of Boonesboro. He was captured by the Shawnee Indians and taken to Detroit. There, he learned the British had incited an Indian attack on the settlement. He escaped, and his warning saved the town. As to his faith, Boone wrote to his wife, "The religion I have is to love and fear God, believe in Jesus Christ, do all the good to my neighbor and myself that I can, and to trust on God's mercy for the rest."
4: This has been an American Minute with Bill Federer. 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

0: five states are turning their backs on Pride Month and reclaiming June for marriage, family, and God. This is truth itself. The governors of Alabama, Arkansas, Indiana, and Utah issued proclamations that follow in the footsteps of Tennessee, which passed a resolution in April recognizing the month of June as Nuclear Family Month. Tennessee's resolution is the antithesis of LGBT love is love dogma, defining the nuclear family as consisting of one husband, one wife, and any biological, adopted, or fostered children, and observing that it is God's design for the familial structure and has been the bedrock of society since the creation of the world. You can see these stories and more on our website, truthitself.com. Truth Itself is brought to you by the Helios Projects, working to train several hundred pastors who can't afford training, pastors called of God to preach and teach in Angola, Argentina, and Bolivia. $150 trains three at trainapastor.com.
1: Are there things that you would do in these VR spaces or in these gaming spaces that you would not do in front of mom and dad or grandma and grandpa? No. Okay, good. Let's keep that. And so just being a light there and sharing Jesus in whatever they do.
2: Welcome to Family Life This Week, where we want to help you pursue the relationships that matter most. I'm Dave Wilson.
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2: This is Family Life This Week.

0: Honey, we're talking about your favorite topic of today.
1: Yes, we are.
0: What is it?
1: Gaming.
0: I don't know if it's gaming or the... Is it called the Meta Universe? We've got Jonathan Ober, who goes by Ober.
2: Yes.
0: Yeah, and I've got to ask you about Jonathan, and okay. I got to try this. Frank Kuligowski.
2: That was perfect.
0: Was it perfect? Kuligowski. I want to see if Ann can say it.
1: That's Kuligowski.
0: Oh, you're so great. Easy.
2: Yep, that's it.
0: You've got the VR. What do you call that thing over there?
2: This is a virtual reality VR headset.
0: What in the world are you guys doing in this universe? And how do you know each other?
1: In this universe.
3: We're going into different worlds where we're meeting other people. And when I say worlds, it could be something like an internet cafe. It could be a Japanese Shinto temple type place.
0: You're actually online in that space?
3: Yes, we are visiting a virtual world that someone has created. Maybe it looks like a real place. Maybe it looks like something fantastical that they've made up. There could be a giant whale swimming in the sky and beautiful ocean water just kind of lapping up against the shore. So any kind of thing you could think of, there might be a world out there where you could go and visit.
0: Can you just like knock on a door and walk in? How do you get in?
3: There's these things called portals, and you can throw a portal out and bring a friend with you, and you just walk through and think of it as just like a giant oval that has a picture of that world, and you're there in a matter of seconds.
1: People are
0: really?
1: Thinking right now, wait,
2: magically,
1: are we listening
2: place.
1: To Family Life today? Yes, you are. And this is a place where a lot of our kids, our young adults, us, like a lot of us are going to these places.
2: Yeah.
0: What happens when you get there? What do you do?
3: So a lot of what we're trying to do is meet people where they are. And so we approach them and sometimes we just say, hi, how are you doing today? And that could turn into a conversation where they're
0: not
3: like,
0: a lot different than if you walked into a park.
3: No, not a lot different.
0: And they're sitting there and you just were a nice guy and you said, hey, how you doing?
3: Yep,
0: and
3: for
0: you
3: sure.
0: See if they want to talk. Is
3: yeah.
0: there a
3: yeah.
1: Wait, is this different from playing video games online, which everybody's doing? Is
3: yes.
1: Different?
3: We use VR chat.
1: Okay.
3: When we're going into
1: and
3: the
1: and what is VR chat?
3: It
1: for
3: is,
1: the people that aren't the
3: yep,
1: gamers.
3: Yep. It is an application typically on a virtual reality headset, though you can go on your phone. It does have an element of a phone app and a computer or PC app. But you're going on there and essentially to meet other people or maybe just hang out in a virtual space.
1: Mm.
3: And we say, how are you doing today? And sometimes that can be retorted, like somebody might curse at you, unfortunately. But a lot of what we're finding is that there are people that are just lost in their own world, and maybe the only place that they find freedom or they find connection is in the virtual space. And so when we say, how are you doing? Sometimes that person responds with, I'm doing all right. I personally like to say, what do you mean by all right? What's going on that you're only all right? Because if you're not good or you're not great, something's going on. And so that then can steamroll into a conversation of maybe their life with their family is not great and they're in a relationship that's broken, a girlfriend or boyfriend. I recall an experience where I met a person, they go by the name of Huska, and I went up to them and I just said, how are you doing? And, you know, he was like, I'm doing okay. And I said, okay, well, tell me a little bit about that. And he was sharing a little bit. And in that conversation, he asked me, what was I doing in VR chat? I said, well, I come in here with a group of friends over my lunch break. And he was like, well, how do you get enough time for your lunch break? And I was like, well, I work for this organization called Family Life. And a part of that, we have this group that go into VR chat to share the gospel and meet people where they're at and just point them to Jesus. He said, I am a new Christian. And he said, I've been struggling to find a church. And this person is from Australia. So again, VR chat, you're meeting people from all over the world. And so he starts sharing a little bit then about how his parents don't believe in Jesus. They don't take him to church. They don't want anything to do with it. And he was looking for community. And so that perked up in me, the community that we have. We have a Discord group, which is an application where people can come on and chat and be a part of communities. And so I said, hey, we have this gaming place where people like you who may be new Christians or have been Christians for a while can come and meet others, game together, build community, but foster friendships and get resources on how they can then share the gospel with others. And so within that hour that I talked to Huska, he was like, I know that God brought you into this space today to talk to me, to encourage me, and then to invite me in. Within probably 6 hours or so, he was in our Discord and communicating with other people. And now he's a part of our community.
1: So Frank, how did you guys fall into this. You've known each other for a while. It's not like you're these teenage boys. You guys are married with families.
3: Yes.
1: First of all, like, tell us about that part. Like, you've been married for a while.
2: Yeah. So I have been interested in how God is using technology in the church spaces. And it was 2022 in the summer that I heard about a particular webinar or a day of different talks, and different people got on and shared a little bit from this angle, technology in church and technology. But then one guy got on, his name is Pastor Brock, and he just got on there and said, I go into virtual reality, I share my faith, you got to come. And it was a call, it was an invitation. He's just saying, please, all you who are listening, come with me. And I thought, I want to go. I had been in VR or anything. And like, I knew some video game and we were trying to do some video game stuff, but virtual reality, I didn't have experience with that. And I thought, so I talked to my wife and said, actually, Beth, hey, I heard this thing. What would you think if we got a headset, and she's like, okay.
0: You didn't even have a headset.
2: I didn't have a headset or anything. I'm captivated by this Pastor Brock. His invitation, come with me to share the gospel.
0: It sounds like, when you said that, I said, remember Jesus saying, come and see?
1: Yeah.
2: Come and see. And
0: it's
2: it really
0: was.
2: It's
0: just like an invitation.
1: How old were your kids then?
0: Come take a look.
2: I guess it was 14, 16, 18, 4 years ago.
1: We're like, do we have the coolest dad in the world? Did they think that?
2: Well, actually, I asked my son, who was 18, and he's really into tech. And I said, John, can you help me set this up? So I went to Best Buy. I got one. I came home and, hey, can you help me with this? He's like, sure. And he gets it. Yeah, and fiddles with it. Yeah, and so I reached out to this Pastor Brock and asked him more, and so I want to do this. And so I went into the platform of the program, VR chat. There's a number of them out there, but this one in particular is a lot of chatting going on. People are engaging one another, and I just jumped in, and I'll share this really quickly. So I'm in my living room, and my wife Beth is there, and one of my daughters, and it's nighttime, and I put it on and I'm like, okay, I'm going to do this. And I, get in there. I'm kind of looking around. So I'm physically in my living room with the headset and I'm looking around. And all of a sudden I saw this creature, like this ball and then these little eyes on top. And then a voice came and it was a really young kid. He says, I'm not scary. I'm just young. And then just like scurried off. I thought, whoa.
0: So you design your own little...
2: You can make
0: what do you
2: your
0: call
2: own
0: it?
3: Avatars.
0: Avatars.
2: Yeah. Yeah. And this particular avatar, it just caught me off guard and I just kind of turned over and it was like right next to me. And I was like, wow. And so I started exploring. I started talking to some friends and, hey, we want to do that. And they started going and we did. And that's how I got into virtual reality. Now, there's a number of... The term I've heard is platforms or applications. Yeah. There's a bunch of them out there. But this particular one that Ober and I go... is primarily set up for conversation and talking. It's VR chat. Now, there are games. People play pool and hide and seek, and there's a bunch of games. But a lot of worlds are just set up to have conversations.
0: I mean, is it generally, as you walk in, like, let's talk VR chat, is it generally light and up? Or is there darkness?
1: Yeah, parents are like, this sounds dangerous.
0: I mean, immediately when we said a little kid... a parent goes, oh, this is where trafficking and bad things happen.
2: Yeah, there is.
0: So I'm sure there's some of that. And the other side is like thinking about guys like you going in there with the light of Jesus, like, wow, that's a really good thing. Yeah. So is it both and?
3: Yeah, I would say it's both and. Yeah. I mean, there are definitely worlds that are like you're going to go to a bar or a nightclub or worse. Mm. And within those, because even though there's a limitation, an age restriction of like you need to be 13 and up, nobody follows that. Mm. And so there are little kids in there. And there's other spaces where you might go in and you can say whatever you want. Nobody's policing the language. No. Now, as users, once you're in there, if somebody is specifically like, you maybe have some racism or some, very coarse language, and that you can click on them and you can mute them so that you just don't have to hear it. And I've done that. I think you've probably done that too.
2: You can even go a step further and then just like, hide them from view like they don't even exist, like boom, they're gone. Mm. They could be right in front of you and they disappear.
3: Yeah. And I was going to say, on top of like you had shared a little bit about your kids and experiencing you being in there. I have two daughters and both of them have been in, not necessarily in VR chat, but I know one of my daughters, she and I have gone in together with the same, idea of like, hey, let's have a conversation with people. Because I'm 43. Some people, as soon as you say hey, I'm 43, if they ask and I'm like, yeah, I'm 43. And they're like, oh, I'm done. I'm not having a conversation with you. Or they find out, you start sharing about Jesus. Sometimes, that turns people off. And so my daughter, who is 16, who has been going in VR for probably 3 years now, so right at the 13 age, she can go in and have conversations that I will never have. And she shares Jesus and shares, things that she's learning. She's at a Christian school, so she's learning Bible verses. She's learning the stories, the passages, and she's sharing with these other people and making friends, playing games, making friends, and showing Jesus.
0: Our financial partners are the heartbeat of this ministry. And when you join this monthly giving community, you're not just donating, you're building something eternal.
1: And we'd be so honored to have you on the journey with us. We really would. So here's the question. Will you join us today?
0: I hope your answer is yes. And if it is, go to familylifetoday.com. You can click the donate button right there and become a part of the monthly partner program.
1: Is this your ministry? Is this part? You're both on Family Life staff, but is this kind of like a way that you evangelize in its ministry?
2: Well, actually, I am with another team and crew.
1: That's right.
2: Actually, two teams. But originally, my main team, actually, now I'm kind of serving on two teams, is neither of them were really doing this at first, and I wasn't all plugged in. So I really felt like, I love field ministry. I love to share my faith. I love to go with other people, learn with them, do it with them.
1: You've been a missionary in Turkey.
2: Right. So we were there in the Middle East a number of years, and I love it. I missed it. And so lunchtime afforded me hey, right here at, the headquarters, I could just put this on and press it in 1 minute. I'm connected. And so we started doing this at lunch, and it was a ministry, and it is a ministry. As it turned out, Jesus Film has actually put together a team where now they're focusing on virtual reality. Yep. And so I'm part-time with Jesus Film.
0: What's that look like?
1: Incredible.
2: Yeah, and so they've got a team that's focused on AI and VR, and these are two focal points, and they week in and week out. And so now I can do it partly as a role and still a ministry. I mean, evenings, weekends, sometimes I do. But it started off as lunch, and the group that goes together at lunch, and actually just this last time when Ober was there, we've got a group of us that every week goes in and just we assemble. We come into a room. We talk a little bit. How are you
1: doing?
2: Do
1: you all go into the same room?
2: Go to the same room?
3: We start out at a spot that we have picked out as far as this is our hub.
1: Yeah.
3: And we go in there and we talk a little bit, share a little bit about what's going on in each other's lives, as well as praying for our next step for where we're going to go.
2: And then two by two, or sometimes three, sometimes all four of us say, hey, let's go check out that world. And you can scroll and you say, what about that world today? Or, oh, my friend Jim is there. Let's go visit him. And every week we go out. And I will say this too. It's exciting
1: crazy.
2: That this team with the Jesus Film, one of our friends, Stuart, who is actually the Lord used the VR to help bring him to Christ, and he's returned to continue to do this. This is his main role. This is his main thing. We're doing it part-time as a ministry. But it's growing, and the Jesus Film team has got a dedicated team to reach these people.
0: I mean, it's you guys know this, it's what happens on college campuses even today with crew, with different ministries where they huddle.
2: Yeah.
0: They pray. Let's go out. My first ever Christian meeting on the Ball State campus where I was playing quarterback. I just come to Christ. I go to this. It's called Prime Time. It was crew, right?
2: I remember.
0: And my discipler was a married student, said, you got to go to this meeting. And again, I'm brand new.
2: Okay.
0: And I'm walking to it embarrassed.
1: So it's like you're going to a portal.
0: I mean, everything you just described, I experienced that night. I go, this is pretty funny though. I sit in the back row. I didn't know anybody. And Bill, my buddy, wasn't there.
2: Yeah.
0: And then the guy gets up to give the message. You won't believe this. He goes, hey, tonight's going to be a little different. Instead of me speaking, we're going to pair up two by two, and we're going to go out to the campus and share the gospel. And I say, so find somebody, and I get up, and I'm out. Because I'm like, no, I'm brand new. This is not what, And I'm literally walking through the lobby of this dorm area, and I'm going back to my dorm room, and Bill comes running in. He goes, where are you going? I go, Bill, they're going out to share Christ. That's not me. And he goes, no, you go with me. Yeah. I go, no, Bill, I don't know. No, you don't even have to talk. You pray, yeah. I'll talk.
2: Yeah.
0: So I go, this is pretty funny. First guy, you know, open door. Yep. We go in, I'm sitting on
1: the
0: bed.
1: It's just what you guys are doing virtually.
0: Yeah. I mean, when you said this, like, wow, this is still able to do it. In a Anyway, I'll end with this. This is so funny because I'm sitting on this bed across from this dude and Bill. And Bill's got the four spiritual laws. This is back in the 70s. So he starts talking to this guy. Well, you know what happened? I watched Bill lead this guy to Jesus.
2: On that first day.
0: And it transformed my life. So to think of that moment of my life, you're doing that.
1: You know what?
0: In a new world, in a world nobody even thinks is possible.
1: You could have created an avatar that nobody would have known.
0: Yeah, I could have. I could have been.
1: What are your avatars?
2: Mine's an anime figure with a ball cap and this kind of this coat. Yeah, I used to be a raccoon, and I was like, okay, I think I'll switch it now. And you can, I mean, you can do anything. A dragon, you know, you could make a Ball State quarterback. Could avatar be easy enough and just design it?
0: I don't think that would be very attractive, but what are you?
3: So my name is Jonathan. And so I go in as Jonathan from Hotel Transylvania, which is a animated movie. And the reason I chose is because one, we share the same name. And two, he is someone that when people see him, they're like, oh, you're, and I'm like, Jonathan from Hotel Transylvania. And that starts a conversation because it's something that is familiar. And so that's why I've chosen that avatar. You know, you can go and be a Teenage Mutant Ninja Turtle or Spider-Man or Lego Spider-Man or a cat or a dog, like a dragon. There are, again, if you think it, somebody probably made an avatar for it.
0: Really?
3: Yeah.
2: And the worlds. In VR chat, I read somewhere that they say there's 25,000 worlds that people have made. We each get a home world when you first sign up. You just get your own little space. But anything, I mean, this studio, you can just make it exactly. You can put tables and chairs and light, everything. You can go in and walk around in a VR chat world that is just like this. You
1: that
2: can
1: someone sit created. Down.
3: That someone created, yeah.
2: Someone created. I mean, there's McDonald's, there's 7-Eleven, there's like...
3: There's a movie theater.
2: There's a movie theater. I mean, people, beaches and castles and dungeons
3: treehouses.
2: And spaceships and treehouses, like, you make whatever you want.
0: I mean, is there anything negative about, you know, stepping into this world and trying to reach people?
1: Yeah. Like, would you allow your kids to do it on without any
3: like
1: kind of guidance? Yes.
3: Yeah. First off, as a parent, you need to know your children. And you need to understand that there are dangers whenever you're in virtual spaces, let alone real life places. And so for our daughters, like it was always about the communication. So like whenever they would play a video game or go into VR, my thought is always, what are your plans? What are you going
1: to
3: do?
1: Do you say that to them?
3: Yes.
1: Yeah. Okay. I think it'd be good to instruct parents on how to have those conversations.
3: And now it's at the point where we have asked them that question enough that now they're like, I'm going into VR to play XYZ game, or I'm going to play on the Nintendo Switch and I'm going to play, you know, Mario Kart or whatever it might be. And so that's just, I would say stage one is just communicate. What are your plans? Because if we, just as Christians, if we go into spaces where we don't have a plan, then usually the bad things happen.
0: Yeah.
3: Or things we don't intend to happen. And so that would be part one. And then part two is just being wise in what they're doing. So like if they say, I'm going into VR chat, okay, what is VR chat? If you don't know, what is VR chat? And ask them to kind of show you. There are ways that you can actually cast the headset to a TV or to a phone so that you can see exactly what they're doing.
2: Everything that you see.
3: Even in the beginning, if you're like, hey, I really want to be a part of this and want to understand what you're doing, can we cast that to the phone or can we cast that to the TV? And then I'll watch. And then after a while, you know, hopefully that builds trust in your kid, your student, in what they're doing. And you'll be able to see like, hey, maybe this isn't the best place to go. The other thing is I would say like some of our daughters have friends that are also doing this. So they're going in together. So if they're not going with me, they're going with a friend. Mm. And then it's just our policy that you need to stay together. Mm. It's easy to get lost in some of those places in terms of someone coming and maybe badgering you. Like if you are trying to share the love of Jesus, you're sharing the Bible, it's easy to get distracted. You see something shiny, you see a new portal, maybe you want to go into that. But it's our policy. Stay with your friend or stay with dad when he's in there. I don't necessarily need to be a part of those conversations that they're having with other people. Mm. But the cool thing is I can step back as an avatar and my cone of hearing in the game could be right on the cusp of where they're standing. And so I can still hear them, but I'm not like in their space. And so I can build that trust with my student, with my child, and see like, okay, they're doing what they are called to do in this space.
1: Are there predators in this area that you have to warn your kids about? And how would you...
2: When we talk about some of these VR spaces, a number of platforms, VR chat specifically is pretty dark. And it's pretty... Technically, they have some rules about like hacking and all that. But as far as what people say, what they do, they're almost anything. They're just things are happening. And so I like what Ober said, you're really going with somebody else, going with a group and, you know, being there together. But it is very dark in some of these places. Mm-hmm. Yeah. And just.
1: And yet you guys are walking into these spaces a lot of times together to be a light.
2: Yeah, for sure.
1: So you're not necessarily saying to your little kids, yeah, go on in there.
2: Right.
1: But you're saying we'd like to go and be a light and impact others for the gospel.
2: And I will add too, so I mentioned there's a number of platforms. Roblox is actually one that maybe you've heard. I know a lot of, you know, parents have kids or grandkids that are playing Roblox on, you know, the iPads and their phones and that. So Roblox is, I believe, the largest metaverse platform at this time. I think my friend on the Jesus Film team, Bruce, was saying, I think there was like over 300 billion monthly active users.
1: Wow.
2: So Roblox is different in that they're really into security, trying to keep it safe because there's a lot of kids there. They're aiming this for kids. And so their rules, and they will boot people out. They monitor, you know, the things you say in that. And so that is a much safer one, although there still are people, predators, and trying to, you know, go in there. But much different platform. The feel is different. So if my kid is really into Roblox, I might say, hey, you're playing it. You're with your friends. Have you thought about how the Lord can use this, how you can be having conversations, even simple questions, asking questions, listening to people. And so if people are in Minecraft or Roblox or, you know, in these spaces already, how can they start working through these spaces for the Lord?
3: One of the things we've talked about with our daughters specifically is like digital citizenship. We are citizens of God and, you know, what we do in the real world and how we interact with our friends, you know, not talking behind their back and making sure that, you know, that we're hospitable to them, to our neighbors, whomever it might be that comes into our life, like we're citizens. And so in these platforms, we're digital citizens where just like what we're doing in real life, like, are there things that you would do in these VR spaces or in these gaming spaces that you would not do in front of mom and dad or grandma and grandpa? No. Okay, good. Let's keep that. And so just being a light there and sharing Jesus in whatever whatever they do.
1: So I mean, what's your goal? Like, why do you guys do this? What do you hope?
3: I mean, I think the biggest goal is just to redeem a platform that right now doesn't seem redeemable. But also, I think the underlying is just meeting individuals. Like you said, there are millions of people in Roblox. There are, I think at any given time, I looked up just recently, like 60 to 70,000 people in VR chat. And in those spaces, there's got to be at least one person that needs to know Jesus, if not tens of thousands.
0: What a great conversation with Jonathan and Frank about a world most of us don't even know exists. It's a metaverse, meta-universe, whatever you call it. I mean, it's a place where a lot of people, not just our children, are hanging out.
1: Did you have any idea how many millions of people are in that world?
0: No. And the fact that we as parents don't often know, we need to know.
1: Yeah.
0: It's something that will help us. And we're going to help you. 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And we have it at familylifetoday.com. Just click on the link in the show notes. And this will get you started to help navigate this metaverse.
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5: Martin was doing research for a book he was writing when he stumbled on Sister Claire's story. Sister Claire was a Northern Irish nun who began her day by writing God a blank check saying, "You can break my plans." That faithfulness moved something in Marty. So one day he began praying something similar. "Lord, I'm writing you a blank check. You can ask me to do anything, go anywhere." Days later, while praying quietly in a chapel, two words rose in his heart: Mercy Ships. Marty didn't know exactly what lay ahead, but he knew he had surrendered his plans to God. A few months later, he stepped on board one of our hospital ships, ready to serve in any capacity he could. As Isaiah chapter 6 verse 8 says, Here I am, Lord, send me. Today, we can all trust God with our plans and step into the work he's calling us to, whatever that may be.
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0: by Sonny in the Black Pack. What a sweet gift. And then he gave me an electric ukulele on top of it. Sonny, I love you.
1: That is the one and only Victoria Jackson. How do you describe Victoria? Well, you could say she's a gymnast, a poet, an artist, a comic, an actress, a musician, a composer, a wife, a mother, a grandmother, and most important of all, a sister in the Lord. She joins us today because she is also a prolific author. This is her third book. This one's called Not Dead Yet, A Lifetime of Handstands, Art, and Poetry. And we get to spend the hour with Victoria. Pull up a chair, my friend. I am so glad to have you back on the program again.
2: Janet, what an introduction. And I have butterflies in my stomach because I'm such a fan of yours. It's kind of like I felt when I met Paul McCartney of the Beatles. I mean, I'm kind of more nervous talking to you, even though I've been on your show once before. I'm so excited because I'm your biggest fan. You have no idea. When I get in the car, when I used to be trapped in rush hour, I was so happy when I heard your opening music and your voice, because I knew you were going to make sense out of the world. You're going to speak truth, and I was going to be edified with Jesus. And you made the drive home, like, wonderful.
1: Wow. I'm so glad you and I are going to spend... Oh, listen, I'm glad you and I are going to spend eternity together. And after reading your latest book, Not Dead Yet, I feel like I know you so much better, not just for all of those accolades I said at the beginning, and all of those are true, and the experiences that you've had, but Jesus is present throughout this entire book. And I am so very grateful for that, because it's teaching us that God is not a father who frustrates his children. We often talk to Karen Cavell, who's the president of the Hollywood Prayer Network, and she reminds us that you don't look at Hollywood and the entertainment industry as Sodom and Gomorrah. You look at it as Nineveh, and you pray for revival, and that God makes creative children and then doesn't frustrate them by saying, don't use your creativity. And that's very germane to our conversation this hour, because you were raised in a Bible-believing home, and yet God called you very deeply into the entertainment industry. And that's where I want to start, because you grew up in Florida, and you grew up in a Bible-believing home. You love to say that it was a TV-free home, and that it was about hymns and gymnastics, and you were at church three times a week. Tell me about how you came to know Christ personally as your Savior.
2: Okay, well, my dad was a character. He was in vaudeville. He was a women's gymnastics coach. We had a gym in our backyard, even though we lived in a ghetto. And he was a phys ed teacher for a living. And then he was a Baptist deacon. So I grew up in the Baptist church, and I loved it. And the hymns that we sang over and over on Sunday morning, Sunday night, and Wednesday are still in my heart and my head. I sing them to my grandchildren. I sang them to my children. I love the old hymns. I love it when our churches use them. The church I go to now does sing the old hymns, and I'm thrilled. Anyway, it was kind of a unique childhood, I think, because my dad didn't want us to be brainwashed by television, and he said he loved entertainment, so that he was afraid he'd be addicted to the TV and we'd be addicted. And he said, and besides that, they teach anti-Christian messages. For instance, The Love Boat is glorifying fornication and adultery, and Love American Style is glorifying fornication and adultery. So I grew up with, you know, a radar that when we would watch, we were allowed to go to G movies at the theater, and we know all the musicals by heart, like Oliver Twist and Mary Poppins. But I taught my kids the same thing. When you see a movie or a TV show like Friends, which glorified fornication, when you see it, you know, the Holy Spirit in you, you know, points out, oh, I see what they're doing. It's cute and funny, but there's an underlying message of propaganda from Satan. And so I was raised knowing that. And I never considered show business as a career until I was about 16. And my dad said, what do you want to be when you grow up? And I said, I don't know. And he said, if you could be anything, what would you want to be? And I said, Maria on the Sound of Music, and have kids in matching clothes singing with my ukulele on a mountain and be married to the captain and live in a mansion. And he goes, well, and I didn't think of it as a career. I just wanted to be that. And he said, oh, sounds like an actress. I don't recommend that, because show business and Christianity don't mix very well. But if that's what you want to be, give it 100%. So that's when I started thinking, oh, you could actually go into that. But to answer your question, because I veered off, to answer your question, when I accepted Jesus into my heart as my personal Savior and Lord, I was 6 years old. I went forward with butterflies in my stomach to the front of the church to make a public profession of faith.
1: Amen. As old as I was, Victoria, exactly the same age. Wow. Well, you talk about your dad talking about, sounds like you want to be an actress, and I want to get into how that happened, because you didn't start out on that path, interestingly. And by the way, this woman that we're talking to today, not one, 2 degrees, has a master's degree as well. We're going to get into that later in the conversation. Victoria Jackson is with us. Her newest book, Not Dead Yet, A Lifetime of Handstands, Art, and Poetry. Much more coming your way.
3: I'm Ruth Kramer with Mission Network News. Israel and Lebanon are still pursuing talks to end the conflict. Yesterday, Hezbollah rejected a U.S.-backed ceasefire framework. Meanwhile, fighting continues along Lebanon's southern border. For many Lebanese families, it means more confusion and displacement. Nuna with Triumph at Mercy Lebanon says they're helping those displaced with aid, prayer, and biblical encouragement, including 55 Christian families from one village. Continue to pray for peace. And Keys for Kids Ministries exceeded its fundraising goal to send 500 storytellers to Albania. Believers didn't know that the Lord would use the extra money to get storytellers out of customs detainment in May, or that storytellers could benefit another short-term missions team doing orphan ministry in Albania. Hundreds of families are now listening to God's Word and Keys for Kids stories. More than 30 children have come to Jesus through the storytellers so far. Find your place in the story at missionnews.org. 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I'm Ruth Kramer.
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4: And now with a special report on the Middle East, here is weekend update correspondent Victoria Jackson. Victoria, nice to see you.
5: Thank you, Dennis. Well, I was supposed to report on that Iran thing, but Scarlett, my baby, got a cold, so I stayed home with her, and I discovered, amazing as it may sound, that my daughter, when fed Cheerios, can predict the future. So I asked her several poignant questions about the upcoming year of 1987. Roll the film, please. Oh, I asked her, will there be peace in the Middle East? She indicated no. We fed her another Cheerio. Next question. I said, will Elvis return from the dead? No. Will Senator Bill Bradley be known more for his politics or his basketball playing? She indicated basketball and ate another Cheerio. And will the Three Amigos get an Oscar for best film? So, as you can see, I will be continuing my study on the accuracy of her predictions so that I can wisely guide her future and keep her from being exploited. But if you need her help in any way, like with personal problems or, you know, important decisions, you can write to her at Psychic Baby Scarlett, P.O. Box 912, Radio City Station, New York, New York, 10101, and then I'll try to put her in touch with you. Thank you.
4: Thank you, Victoria.
1: Saturday Night Live. And Victoria Jackson was there for 6 years. Now, this is radio, so you couldn't see the video. But you can if you just look it up on YouTube. It's hysterical. And the faces that Scarlett was making are absolutely wonderful. We're going to get into the fact that those lines, by the way, had to be written by Victoria. That Saturday Night Live can give you an idea, might come up with a character. You have to write your own material. So that just makes what you heard all the more hysterical. But that was Baby Scarlett, was it not, Victoria, doing the video?
2: Yes, I'm so glad you played that. I forgot all about it. Baby Scarlett is now 40 years old.

0: I said, all of these things. You wear so many hats. You wear them all beautifully. And one of them is a poetess, but you had to fall in love with the written word. How did that happen?
1: Well, you know, the thing about first I have to say that that little segment of Saturday Night Live that you played, I wrote the idea, but I had help with the jokes because at the time I didn't know that guy was running for office, the basketball player. So some brilliant Harvard writers actually wrote those good jokes because I'm not that smart. So I did think of the idea, but they helped me. But anyway, yeah, we had to write our own material. So some shows I had, like, no lines, and I would go into Lorne Michaels' office, the producer, and say, I have no lines. I don't know what to do. So anyway, back to your question. What was the question again?
0: About falling in love with poetry first.
1: Poetry. Well, the funny thing about poetry, the reason I fell in love with it is because my grandma Dorothy taught me this poem. I studied my tables over and over and backwards and forwards too, but I couldn't remember 6 times 9 and I didn't know what to do. So mother said, oh, don't worry your head. Take your favorite doll, Marianne, and call her 54 for a while instead. So I called her my dear little 54. Anyway, it's a poem that I put in the front of the book.
0: Yes, it's
1: and
0: wonderful.
1: Yeah, so I thought that was the greatest thing ever. Everything rhymed. Of course, all the hymns that I was learning in church rhymed. And, you know, years I spent in vanity and pride, knowing not my Lord was crucified, knowing not it was for me he died at, you know, Calvary. So I was getting all these rhyming things into my head. And then I wrote my first poem called A Mustache. Oh, and then my Uncle Danny gave me a poetry book, which I still have. That's when I fell in love with it, and it was so powerful to think you could express your feelings and make them rhyme was kind of a challenge. Now, the thing about poetry is nobody likes to read other people's poetry. You only like to read your own. So I thought, well, I don't know if poems would be interesting to people. So I put my handstand collection in between all the poems so that if they got bored, the reader could see something interesting.
0: Well, let me ask a question about that, because it was almost like, even if you didn't know it at the time, that God was preparing you for this book, because there are decades of photos around the globe of you doing handstands. When you were taking those pictures, it could have just been, it's a tourist picture and it remembers where I was and it gives homage to my dad because he, after all, taught me how to do the handstands. But now it runs like perfect cloth through this entire book. Did you have any idea at the time that you were gathering these photos that eventually they'd end up like this?
1: Good question. Okay, so I took the handstand for granted. I used it, I could hold a handstand for a minute, which is a long time, when I was 18. And there's nowhere that you can use that skill. Nowhere. There's no career. So I tucked it away. When I went to Hollywood to try to be an actress, I wanted to be an airhead on a sitcom. That was my goal, because I thought that's the only thing I'm good at. So you got to go to a break, and then I'll finish.
0: That, ladies and gentlemen, is the sound of a professional. Victoria Jackson is with us. She has a brand new book. It is wonderful. I cried several times throughout the book because I felt her pain. I walked through her experiences, her quiet sufferings, and yet Jesus is there the entire time, expressed both in her poetry and in her artwork and in her written word. It's a wonderful book. It's called Not Dead Yet, A Lifetime of Handstands, Art, and Poetry. And you'll understand the prescient nature of that title as we get in deeper to the conversation. Stick around. A lot more coming your way.

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1: Fellow Americans, I would like to join the rededication of America to the Lord at our 250th birthday today. When I was at Dade Christian in 1976, we were graduating, and our Bible verse of our class was 2 Chronicles 7:14. If my people who are called by my name will humble themselves and pray and seek my face and turn from their wicked ways, then will I hear from heaven and will forgive their sin and will heal their land. And today I was so excited to hear my president, first time in my lifetime, hear a president saying that verse.
2: And one of the things Victoria Jackson loved about Dade Christian is scripture memorization. And those verses have come back again and again and again through her walk through life. By the way, you can sign up for her YouTube channel. I did. I'm a subscriber. And you can watch these wonderful little vignettes that she puts up. And she's actually reading through the Bible as well. So there's many ways to see Victoria Jackson other than a star at Saturday Night Live for 6 years. She's written the book Not Dead Yet, A Lifetime of Handstands, Art, and Poetry. And the book is replete with all three of those. And I was asking just before the break, almost this prophetic idea of how handstands would not only be representative of who you are, Victoria, and it would show up so often, whether it was on the Johnny Carson show or on the set with Dennis Miller, and you were doing it as a Christmas tree. And by the way, in that sketch, you even got the gospel in the middle of that, which was magnificent. Yes. I thought that was superb. But the handstands are all over the globe, and this becomes a very unique way of kind of saying, this is who I am as I've walked through life in these various places. So I ask you, if you had any sense, was the Lord whispering in your heart that somehow these pictures were going to have greater significance later on, or did it just happen that way?
1: Oh, wow. Okay. So much to talk about. I'm so tickled that you noticed I put the gospel in the Christmas tree handstand on Saturday Night Live, because it was hard to hear. I was upside down, and you heard it.
2: Loud and clear, absolutely. And I thought, that takes some chutzpah. I was so proud of you. It would have been so easy to pull back, and you didn't do that. It was hysterical. You praise, and by the way, just this speaks to your precious heart. You praise the woman who makes the costumes in your book. And I looked at that Christmas tree, and I thought, oh, the work that was done to make that costume on a woman, by the way, who's going to do a handstand. And when she does, this Christmas tree is going to fall from the ankles down the body. Just think of that from a design element. And as you're doing the handstand, and it's going on and on and on, because the audience is applauding, and you know that your energy is going to pop in a minute if you don't finish this handstand, boom, you got the gospel in the middle of the Christmas story. It was fabulous.
1: Thank you. Pam is a genius. And the wardrobe department is, I got so spoiled because SNL had the best of everything. You were like, I want the band to play this song that I wrote, and I want this costume, and they did it. And then life after that is not, it's not like that anymore. But, okay, so I was surprised that I got to put the gospel in that Christmas tree thing. And I was kind of wondering, is anyone going to say anything? Are they going to ask me to edit it out? Nobody said a word. That's what I love about Lorne Michaels. He knew I was a Christian, and he hired me because he thought I was funny. And I just thought he treated me really nice. But anyway, Romans 8:28 is like in every cell of my body. And all things work together for good to them that love God, to those who are the called according to his purpose. So whenever something goes wrong in my life, I immediately think, how is God going to use that for something good? He turns ashes to beauty. Mm. So that's kind of how my mind operates. And also the verse, trust in the Lord with all thine heart and lean not unto thine own understanding. In all thy ways acknowledge him, and he shall direct thy paths. So I thought I should acknowledge him in all my ways. If I'm doing a handstand as a Christmas tree, it's Christmas for goodness sake, it's about Christ. Let's put it, the gospel in that. So I'm always trying to, in all my ways, acknowledge him. And he does direct my paths. And they're magical, wonderful adventures. The Christian life is such an adventure when you surrender to the Creator, you know? And so anyway, the handstand idea, I never took handstands of myself when I was in my 20s. What happened was, when I married my high school sweetheart, the cop, in 1992 and left the show to be a housewife and a mother, I was doing housework, and I did not like the housework, but mostly I did not like where I lived. It was in Miami where his job was. It was our hometown. But there was no art. There was no theater. Nobody was speaking English, really. And I didn't know anybody there anymore. And my there was no showbiz opportunities. And it was hot and humid. So I was a little sad about my situation. Oh, and my husband worked all night and slept all day. So I was like, I gave up my career. And I'm lonely. So, okay, the commercial, and then I'll finish.
2: Okay. And by the way, I want to underscore something at this point. Victoria Jackson was with Saturday Night Live for 6 years. She was not dismissed. She was not fired. And I want you to hear this, because this is countercultural, but it was giving all honor and glory to the Lord in making this decision. She stepped away after 6 years because she wanted to be home with her daughter, Scarlett. Now, you know, that doesn't make headlines on earth, but I'm telling you, that made headlines in heaven. So much more to Victoria's story and a lot in her brand new book, Not Dead Yet, A Lifetime of Handstands, Art, and Poetry. So much more right after this.
0: I run across a lot of parents who want to have it all together. In fact, they want the world to know that they have it all together. You and I know, however, that no one's perfect. Hi, I'm Mark Gregston with Parenting Today's Teens. 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
4: Into a building, you'd think one of them would have seen it. What did the blonde say when she opened the box of Cheerios? Oh, look, donut seeds! Why did the blonde only change her baby's diaper once a month? Because it said right on the label, good for up to 20 pounds. But to me, a mustache is nice and adds spice to life, as long as it doesn't grow on your wife. Thank you.
2: A merry heart doeth good like a medicine. Victoria Jackson is our guest, and she is, oh, so many things. Actress, comedian, artist, mother, grandmother. follower of Jesus. She's got a brand new book out called Not Dead Yet, A Lifetime of Handstands, Art, and Poetry. And by the way, she also has a new CD out. I've got a link to her website. Check that out, because it's all songs that she's written ever since she moved from Miami to Nashville. But I'm going to go back to this idea of the handstands, but I'm going to ask it a different way, Victoria, because you have made the statement. I've heard you make it publicly. It's in the book as well, that good art comes from pain. And I think generally those whom God has made creative would say the exact same thing, that it is a form of expression and somehow it's how you work through your pain. And you, even though you exude joy, there is a lot of pain in your life. And I have to tell you, my daddy, like yours, was a phys ed teacher. My dad was a football coach and an athletic director. And when you got accepted on a scholarship to Furman University for gymnastics, that was superb. And it opened the door. And God used what your dad taught you doing handstands to open the door to get a college education. But you were not just any gymnast. You were an excellent gymnast because you had actually qualified for the small college nationals. Except you didn't know this. And I'm going to tell you, as a, just like your dad was an athlete, my dad was an athlete. I cannot for the life of me imagine why your coach would not have told you that you qualified. And I have to tell you, you had a choice. You could have let a seed of bitterness get planted and could have been angry the rest of your life, because you could have said, I got short shrift because that person was deceitful. That person ends up losing her job. But how did you handle that? Because you mention it as a fact, but you don't ever get into the feelings of that. You were horribly betrayed. How did you handle that?
1: You're the best. You are so good at what you do, Janet. Oh, okay. Well, let's see. Where do I start? Okay. So I wasn't that bitter because I never wanted to be a gymnast. My dad, it was the family business, and I did it to please him. But and it felt good to be in shape, but no one ever asked me if I wanted to do it. It was just, that's what you did in our family. And then as I grew up, I thought, well, what can I use? How can I use this stupid skill? Because I don't want to be a coach. And when I went to Hollywood and tried to be a stand-up comedian and I didn't know how to write jokes, I thought, well, I could stand upside down and quote my poetry for a minute. That'll be 1 minute of material. And then I have like 5 more minutes I need to fill to try to get on Johnny Carson. And so I started doing that, and it got attention. So that helped me get my foot in the door of show business. And so when I first did my first Johnny Carson, and I called my dad, the coach, afterwards, he was so proud because I had found a place to use the skill, the one skill that I had gotten from my childhood from him. But anyway, the reason I thought of the handstand photo collection was because I was trapped in Miami as, you know, a mom and a wife, and not in New York or L.A., where I had just built a career for 10 years. And I had a dishwasher accident where a glass broke. I was unloading the dishwasher, and a glass broke on my wrist. I did not purposefully cut my wrist, but it kind of looked that way. But I did not. But I'm not good with household things. I'm not that good at it. And I wrapped a towel around the oozing bloody cut. I thought, this is very, very bad. I don't think it's just going to heal. And I took my toddler and I drove to the emergency room. And then I called my husband, who was a police helicopter pilot in the Miami Metro-Dade Police Department. And I'm like, oh, honey, I'm at the hospital. I accidentally cut my wrist in the kitchen. And he made some jokes about that because I'm not that good in the kitchen. And then so when I came home and my wrist was all bandaged up and I had to have surgery, I thought, well, a good thing I'm not a piano player. And then I thought, wait a minute, I can't do a handstand anymore. A handstand requires your wrists to be strong and hold up your whole body. I'd always taken it for granted that I could kick up and hold it anywhere at any time, on any fire hydrant or any wall or any beam or bars or car. My dad did a handstand on top of his car when he was young, So I did one on top of my first car, and I put those pictures in the book, of course. But anyway, so when I started to realize that the handstand was a friend of mine, I thought, when I get my wrist back, I'm not going to take it for granted anymore. And I realized I had photos from my childhood and from my gymnastic days. And then I had photos of me doing it on Carson and SNL in my 20s. So I thought, hey, why don't I continue the photos? And then at that exact time, Kevin Nealon called me and he asked me to open for him in Vegas doing stand-up. And I said, oh, Kevin, thank you for thinking of me, but I don't have an act. And he goes, well, what did you used to do on Carson? I said, well, that was 6 minutes, and, well, I had 12 minutes, but, and he goes, well, do whatever you did there. You only need 20 minutes to open for me. And I thought, hey, this is a way I could make income and still be trapped in Miami and be a mom, but once a month leave for 2 days and do stand-up, stimulate my creativity muscles that are getting atrophied, and bring home some money. So I watched my Johnny Carson. I was like, oh, I did a handstand. So I got my handstand back, and then I took photos of me doing it in every city I did stand-up in for the next 20 years, and then every time I'd go on a vacation or something. So I've got them from all around the world, from age 5 to 65.
2: It's fabulous. And I love looking at the people's expression when you're doing it. And I was thinking how brave you were. You have several in my town of Washington, D.C., which I thought were absolutely wonderful. But I also thought, you're still your dad's little girl. And I bet every time while he was still alive, when he would know that you were doing handstands, whether we saw you on Carson or Saturday Night Live, he had to think quietly, that's my girl. I taught her how to do that. And there had to be this wonderful private communication signaling back and forth. Maybe you weren't even thinking that overtly. But I bet as a proud father watching his daughter blossom, he thought, that started in our backyard. I taught her how to do that. So what a wonderful way to honor your father, and what a wonderful way to tell your story. But I want to go to some of the other challenges that you had in your life. Your career has been unbelievably fabulous. By the way, you talked about picking up some money, leaving home. You were also very honest, and I so appreciated your transparency that, yes, you were making money. Yes, you were tapping into those creative veins that the Lord had put in you. But the Bible talks about not being able to serve two masters, and you'd be conflicted. You'd want to be home with your babies, and yet you were making money out in the road, and you just thought, how do I have feet planted in both of these worlds? And those were struggles. And I could feel the times that you had to say, Lord, mm-hmm. I need you. I cannot do this without continuing. I want to get to the reason why the book is called Not Dead Yet. And you paint and you write about this in the book with powerful, powerful eloquence. And isn't it interesting how once you get a cancer diagnosis, everything in the world changes? We all have an expiration date, but somehow having that C word applied to our earthly experience makes us more cognizant of a ticking clock. You talked about chemo that was so rough in the first round that they had to come with hazmat suits on. And you did this powerful painting in the book of your lying in the bed and yet just really having to press into the Lord while you were doing all this. How did you persevere in that first experience you had with cancer?
1: Okay. Well, 2015, I got diagnosed with breast cancer. I would like to tell everyone early detection is key. I had a dent in my breast, not a lump. I thought, that's strange, but my husband's insurance hadn't kicked in yet, blah, blah, blah, because we were moving, blah, blah, blah. So I postponed having a doctor look at it. So I would like to encourage everyone listening, don't postpone it. Catch it early, and they can cut it out. So when I finally got diagnosed in 2015, I had double mastectomy, chemo, radiation, and it really tests your faith. It's like, do I really believe in this Bible I keep talking about, scripture I'm memorizing, singing worship hymns? Do I really believe it? And I was so excited that I do, and it's real. Jesus is real, because when I was laying in the bed and I was 2 weeks on the Red Devil chemo to change the TV channel with the remote, I was just laying there bald-headed, and I felt peace and joy. I felt like Jesus was standing next to me, holding my hand, Isaiah 41:10. And I just sang Psalm 23 out loud over and over.
2: Wow. And you drew a painting of that, by the way. And it's just the poignancy, even without the power of words, and that comes through in your poetry. But even in your painting, you have these poignant representations of these moments where you had highs and lows and total surrenders. When we come back, we have one more segment in an hour that's gone far too quickly with Victoria Jackson. Her brand new book, Not Dead Yet. More after this.

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1: Well, George Washington was not fighting for democracy in his own words. 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

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I quit kissing Daisy because she has some halitosis. Daisy's my dog. My heart is broken and I stubbed my big toe. I just got fired and my food is GMO. I accidentally stepped onto my ukulele, rushing to say hi to my new neighbor, the Israeli. Well, you try to rhyme with ukulele.

0: in the twinkling of an eye. Thank you!
1: Out of the overflow of the heart, the mouth sings, Victoria Jackson on what was then Governor Mike Huckabee's television show. Now, thank you, Lord, he happens to be the U.S. ambassador to Israel. Victoria Jackson is here because she has a brand new book out called Not Dead Yet. It is a superb book. It is filled with art, poetry, and photographs of handstands from around the world and real, tender, authentic transparency about her walk with Jesus and some of the challenges that she's had. So I want to get to this last part, Victoria, because this should be particularly germane to the people who know that Christ is their Savior, that their name has been written in the Lamb's Book of Life, and that when they're absent from the body, they will be present with the Lord. That we need to understand this is our temporary home. This is not as good as it gets, and the best is yet to come. All of us have that ticking clock over our head, but some of us are just sleepy saints and don't recognize that. When you had the return of your cancer, that clock sound got a little bit louder. It's metastasized. They've said there's nothing more that we can do. We can do some palliative treatment, but basically the clock is ticking. As a sister in the Lord to another sister in the Lord, how do you prepare for your homecoming when you know that's what your future is?
2: Oh, wow. Well, first of all, I wrote that song, It's a Broken World, Baby, right when I was bald with cancer the first time in 2015. So the Lord, like, great things come out of, like we said before, all good art comes from pain or something like that. Anyway, that's one of my favorite songs I've written, and it was at the lowest point of my life. Okay, so 10 years went by, and I kind of forgot about cancer. And then one day I started coughing, and I couldn't stop. And I just ignored it. I thought it was COVID residual. And then I couldn't stop coughing. And I got this stand-up gig in Las Vegas 2 years ago. And I coughed through the whole entire act. And the audience was, you know, leaning back like they thought I was going to give them COVID. And I thought, okay, this is out of control. I've got to get it checked out. And they found that breast cancer cells were growing on my windpipe and pushing on it, which was making me cough and not be able to breathe. So I said to them, well, cut it out like you did before. And they said, we can't do that. And I was like, okay. And that was a pretty scary moment. And then they said, well, in our box of tools, we could do a radiation. So they radiated it and I can breathe, and I am not coughing at all, and I'm so grateful. And my husband watched the whole thing, and I saw him in the kitchen crying, praying for me alone. Mm-hmm. And it's brought us, our marriage better, is better, and we're both closer to the Lord. And so, you know, good things, the Lord makes great, beautiful things out of horrible things. Go ahead.
1: I was just going to say, and you wrote about that in your poem, Stage 4. You talk about how the fact that this has brought you and your husband closer together and that he's very much of a prayer support right now.
2: Oh, he's different. He's more godly. He told me some secrets about his past that I had always suspected that was standing in between our intimacy, because you have to have honesty and trust between you and your husband. I mean, a lot of blessings came out of this. But anyway, as one sister to the other, when, you know, everyone knows they're going to die, but it's someday. But then when they say, okay, we radiated your tumor in your chest, you can breathe, but you also have cancer on 5 vertebrae and your pelvic bone and a little bit everywhere in your body, and there's nothing we can do. And now I'm on a pill called Ibrance, and I take it every day, and it has kept the cancer from growing. So they call me stable, quote unquote. But that diagnosis, this recent one, it made me think, get a will, get a grave, and finish your book.
1: And you've gotten the grave, which, by the way, you write about in the book, and I think it's fabulous. You've written the book. You've got the CD out. There's actually a movie being edited right now that deals with your travels, and we can't wait for that to come out as well. So it's just like you're just exploding with creativity in the time that you have left. You know, it's what Gandalf said to Frodo in Lord of the Rings. It's not how much time you have. It's what you do with the time you have that matters most. And Victoria, you have been using it to his honor and his glory in such a magnificent way. I'll just throw a couple of things out to our friends. You gave Lauren Michael the book I read every day called Daily Light. So you were witnessing for Christ to Lauren. You showed up at Julia Sweeney's one-woman show when she walked away from Catholicism to atheism. You wrote a poem called The Atheist. She told you you were the only SNL cast member who went there. And then you were even witnessing to Norm MacDonald, who, thanks be to God, came to faith in Christ before he stepped into eternity as well. So you have been, in your long resume, my sister, you are an ambassador for Christ. Here's one poem that Victoria wrote. Not dead yet, never will be, because Jesus died and rose for me. What a note to end on. Lord bless you, Victoria. See you next time, friends.
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7: Good news clubs win a permanent injunction against the Oakland schools. We're going to be talking about this development on Faith and Freedom. I'm Matt Staver, founder and chairman of Liberty Counsel. Joining me is Holly Mead.
8: Well, this is my most favorite thing that we do when we represent this Child Evangelism Fellowship and these good news clubs, because some of these ridiculous schools that are trying to ban these children from hearing the gospel, and at such a critical age when the children need to hear the gospel. So we have won every case, and here's another example in California where we won another case to allow these children to hear the gospel in the public schools.
7: Yes, in this case, the federal district court has now granted Liberty Counsel a permanent injunction on behalf of Child Evangelism Fellowship and its Good News Clubs regarding equal access to school facilities, which had been unlawfully denied by the Oakland Unified School District. So this goes back to December of 2024 when we filed a lawsuit on behalf of CEF NorCal East Bay after the Oakland Unified School District denied it equal access to four different campuses based on religious grounds, pretextual schemes, and even by silence over a two-year period. Liberty Counsel, we successfully argued that these discriminatory denials violated the First and 14th Amendments and the California state law as well. And now we have a permanent injunction that declares that Child Evangelism Fellowship is the prevailing party.
8: Hallelujah.
7: And secures protection for the Good News Clubs from viewpoint discrimination.
8: You know, and here's another situation where the school district used COVID as an excuse to shut down the clubs. And so Child Evangelism Fellowship came back and requested to resume these clubs because, of course, they were allowing other clubs to resume. So they requested the Good News Clubs throughout the spring and fall of 2023. Elementary school officials responded with a variety of denials.
7: Yeah, so they did this over a period of time. Actually, it's I encourage Child Evangelism Fellowship and Good News Clubs to expedite these kinds of denials because in this particular one, the denials went on for a two-year period. Well, what happens if you have that occur is, you know, we're talking about K through five, kindergarten mm-hmm. through fifth grade is really the target for these Good News Clubs, elementary school. Well, you've got two fifth grade classes that are now sixth and seventh grade, which means that we've missed 2 years. That's why it's so critically important. That's why the First Amendment requires immediate action. And in this particular case, you know, sometimes even after you file suit, some of the judges work fast and some of them don't work as fast.
8: But what was ridiculous in several of the denials, school officials overtly displayed religious viewpoint discrimination, stating that the Good News Clubs were not a good match or were not in support of evangelism on our campus. So that's kind of evident
7: that's
8: where they're coming from.
7: Right there. Yeah. We're not in support of evangelism. Well, you know what? You may not be in support of evangelism, yeah. but the First Amendment is.
8: I think
7: and
8: so.
7: The kids have a right to be able to speak evangelism, or they speak religious viewpoints, and after school programs have a constitutional rights to do so.
8: Or there's no space available, even when there are spaces available online, and they're allowing, like I said earlier, they're allowing other clubs to meet.
7: Well, then they also developed this so-called community partnership. We encountered that, first of all, I think in North Carolina, this community partnership. After the 2001 case from the United States Supreme Court that said you can't deny equal access to Good News Clubs when you have other similarly situated organizations. Schools have come up with all kinds of ways to get around that. One way is they try to say, well, we'll allow you on campus, but you can't meet until 6 o'clock. Well, school gets out at 3. The others can meet right after 3. Why can't we meet
8: That's
7: at 6?
8: That's a hardship, yeah.
7: Well, no one's going to come at 6 because, you know, they can't hang around for 3 hours.
8: Exactly what they're hoping for.
7: So. Which is exactly. So we've won those. Well, you can meet at the right time as anybody else, but you can't advertise that you meet. Well, nobody knows you're there. That's unconstitutional. Then they've come up with these things called community partnerships. We have certain groups that we partner with. You're just not one of those partners. So we'll give them access. We'll give them free access, but not you because you're not one of our preferred partners. Well, what's a community partner? Well, they come up with all kinds of ideas about what a community partner is. In the North Carolina case that I argued at the Court of Appeals, and we won 3-0, they said, well, a community partner would be something that would take the burden off the school of what the school would normally do. So, for example, a soccer club. We might have to have our own soccer teams or soccer intramurals, but now that you've got this after-school soccer club, we don't have to do it, so you're taking something off of us, and a private group is doing it. Well, that doesn't fly. The fact is, are they kids of the same age? Yes. Do they meet after school? Yes. It doesn't matter whether they're playing soccer, chess, or having a Bible study. If they're elementary school kids and they're meeting after school for private purposes and you're allowing them to use the school facility for private purposes, it doesn't matter what you call it. It doesn't matter how you justify one thing or another. If you don't give equal access to the Christian clubs for whatever reason, whatever excuse you have, it's unconstitutional. End of the story. Mm. And so we've won all those cases. Well, the Oakland Unified School District had, as you mentioned, all these different kinds of arguments. Now, before COVID, there were a lot of these places where they were denied after COVID, they were able to meet, whether it's in Oakland or any place else where we've had to litigate post-COVID. And then after COVID, when the schools were shut down and then they opened them up again, some of these hostile areas decided that they're going to have a second bite at the apple. They had Good News Clubs on campus, but now they're going to come up with an excuse to not allow them back on campus, whereas they're allowing other secular similar groups on campus. And in this case, they came up with, well, you're not a good match. Well, that doesn't fly. We don't support evangelism on our campus. That's unconstitutional because it's not the school supporting evangelism. It's the students. It's the club that has a right to speak from a Christian viewpoint. There's no space. Well, that has never worked because why is it the Good News Club always gets the short end of the stick? You know, we had this member in Hawaii. Hawaii, we filed suit against multiple schools and the Hawaii Department of Education, and we won an injunction there within the last year and a half. And so Hawaii had all kinds of excuses. They had religious ones as well, which was unconstitutional, red flags. But then they also said, well, we don't have space. Well, Hawaii has good weather, you know, pretty much around the year. And so the Good News Club said, well, we'll meet outside on the play field. Well, obviously, that's easy. You can meet outside. Good weather's there pretty much year-round. And they would still say, well, we don't have enough space. Well, you got all this playing field. You got all this grass. You got all this property. Surely you have space. But that was one of their excuses. We filed suit against Hawaii. We won. We've won against, in the last 2 years, we've won against Rhode Island. We've won against Hawaii, Oakland. We have won against Illinois, Moline School District in Illinois. And this one here, the one in Oakland, California as well.
8: You know, and these clubs are a win-win. No matter, I understand the public schools, and they may not be in favor of any kind of religion on campus. But too bad, you know, First Amendment allows that, especially when you have these other clubs. But it's a win-win. I mean, you've got properly vetted, trained volunteers that come in, that share the gospel. These kids have fun. They play games. They have to have their parents' permission. And they're teaching them, you know, great social skills, character, leadership development, everything you'd want a child to learn, in addition to the gospel, which is very important for them to hear between 4 and 14 window. And then you're going to see behavior results because of these clubs. These kids are going to be much better behaved, much more polite. So I don't understand why you would not want this on your campus.
7: It's blindness. That's the only thing. Blindness and absolute hostility. Because when you look at these clubs, they're teaching the kids character, love, respect, honor to your friends, your peers, your teachers, your parents. Noticeable positive changes occur in their behavior. There's all the reason why you would want to multiply these clubs rather than deny these clubs. It's just a spiritual blindness and hostility. But we have been able, by God's grace, to continue to open in the doors where you've got other cases pending on this issue and others across the country. For more information, go to Liberty Counsel's website, lc.org. That's lc.org.
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11: I'm Ruth Kramer with Mission Network News. Israel and Lebanon are still pursuing talks to end the conflict. Yesterday, Hezbollah rejected a U.S.-backed ceasefire framework. Meanwhile, fighting continues along Lebanon's southern border. For many Lebanese families, it means more confusion and displacement. Nuna with Triumph at Mercy Lebanon says they're helping those displaced with aid, prayer, and biblical encouragement, including 55 Christian families from one village. Continue to pray for peace. And Keys for Kids Ministries exceeded its fundraising goal to send 500 storytellers to Albania. Believers didn't know that the Lord would use the extra money to get storytellers out of customs detainment in May, or that storytellers could benefit another short-term missions team doing orphan ministry in Albania. Hundreds of families are now listening to God's Word and Keys for Kids stories. More than 30 children have come to Jesus through the storytellers so far. Find your place in the story at missionnews.org. Mission Network News, a service of One Way Ministries. I'm Ruth Kramer.
12: 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For more information, the phone number is 417-628-3083.
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14: Welcome to Crosspoint. I'm Mark Taylor. My guest today says if we teach the principles of the Bible, God will show up in people's lives. Tom Loud is the senior pastor of Shoreline Full Gospel Fellowship in the greater area of Seattle, Washington, and has been in the ministry for more than 40 years. Tom Loud, thanks for joining us today here on Crosspoint. You know, when I first seen your book, Unlocking Kingdom Power, I thought, you know, man, do we really need that today? With what's going on, we really need God's power. You know, we've talked about it, but now we're getting in a position to where we really need the power of God in our lives to be more manifest and to show up. And I noticed here in the book, and kind of looking at it here and around page 22, we kind of talked off and you started with saying, after ministering to many lost and unchurched people, I feel I've come to a firm conclusion. Most atheists are not actually atheists. Most of the time, there is a much deeper issue that's going on with them. A lot of people don't understand the Word of God, do they, or God's power?
15: No, they don't understand the Word of God, and they also don't understand the nature of God, and so that's part of the problem. So a lot of people just, you know, they are not on the same page with those of us that believe, and they think, you know, either God does not exist or God is some mean ogre that sits up in heaven and just judges people, and they just don't have a clear understanding of who he is and what he said.
14: Well, you know, it's amazing to me, Tom, that how many Christians actually kind of blow off the supernatural side of God, you know, until one day when they need a supernatural touch from God, you know, and then yet there's some people they still won't believe even when they do get into that position. But why do people have such a problem with the supernatural side of God?
15: Well, some of it's, if you're talking about Christians, some of it's just simply bad teaching. And the thing about bad teaching is I don't believe most preachers, most pastors, I don't believe they want to deliver bad teaching. I believe they've just haven't gotten the truth clear yet, and so they're teaching what they think they know. So they think, for example, well, you know, in the last 200 years, our church has never seen signs and miracles, so they're not for today, because that's how we explain that away, because we're certainly serving God. We're certainly loving God. So if they were a present, you know, today, then they'd be happening, but they're not. So they don't happen today. And they don't understand that, no, it's not that at all. They still are present today. They still can happen today. When you see it happen with your own eyes, then that changes everything. I've prayed for atheists who didn't believe in God at all, and once they received a miracle, they decided maybe I ought to rethink that. You know, well, a lot of Christians are the same way. I have in my church a number of people that came from churches that believe in cessationism. You know, they believe that all the gifts, you know, all the miracles, they stopped at the death of the last apostle. But they come to my church and you know, we just kind of nurture them along, and then they see a miracle, and then they see another miracle, and they see another miracle, and they go, well, maybe I was wrong. So the truth will show forth if you're looking for it.
14: Looking back here in the book on page 31, I picked up on this. It says, I believe that most Christians would love to see God's kingdom advancing in this way. Imagine if every Christian in the United States began venturing out to invade this spiritual darkness with God's light and love. We can do it. And you say, I spent many years doing the regular church thing, but now I see God moving on a regular basis to save people, heal people, and bless people in all kinds of amazing ways. And then you go down here and you say, we all have questions. And you say, questions will arise in the heart when we endeavor to walk in the spiritual things of God. What kind of questions would that be?
15: Some of the questions are, they have to do not so much with what God has promised, but they do with our subjective thoughts about ourselves. You know, like, well, okay, maybe God does miracles, but maybe I'm not holy enough. Maybe I'm fast enough. Maybe I don't know the Bible enough. Maybe I'm not good enough. Maybe God shows somebody else. Those kind of questions. Or questions, sometimes people have questions of, are signs and wonders, you know, or is that just me showing off kind of a thing? And you have to understand is that Jesus sent out his apostles. He sent out the 72 after his apostles and said, go, you know, preach the kingdom of heaven is near, and heal people and cast out demons. And Jesus teaching himself, it was always a combination of healing, delivering, and the word. And Paul made it plain, is that I did not come to you, you know, with enticing words of men's wisdom, but I came to you in power. So you got the word and you got power, and the power backing up the word verifies that the word is truly from God, because you can just talk and you can, you know, you can write fiction stories and you can make up things and you can make up religions even, but if there's no power in it, what is the proof? Well, God backs his word up with power, and he wants us to walk in that power so that we can show the lost that this is the real thing. This is really from God himself.
14: You know, you're teaching this, you're writing about this. So there had to be a key thing that you learned that caused everything to change for you that, you know, made you see it from what you're writing about right here. What was that? Can you tell us?
15: Yeah, I can. I got saved when I was 19, and I got saved in a Pentecostal church, which believed that all the gifts were still, you know, present today, still operating today. So it wasn't a problem of being taught these things didn't happen. It was the problem of not seeing these things happen. You know, we spoke in tongues, and people sometimes would prophesy, but I never saw miracles before my own eyes. I heard about them, especially people that were missionaries would say, we go to Africa, we go to South America, we go to India, we see all kinds of miracles, but back home, nothing, just nothing. So I read lots of books on faith and lots of books on healing, and I prayed for people just the way the book said, you know, and I believed, you know, as strongly as I could believe, and say, be healed in Jesus' name, but still didn't see anything, didn't see anything. Then I was in my office one day, and my secretary was looking at a video. She says, Pastor Tom, take a look at this. And I saw a man on this video, and he was doing some amazing things, somebody I'd never heard of. His name's Pete Cabrera Jr. He was doing some amazing miracles, and they were so amazing right before your eyes, I was questioning if they were real. I thought maybe he's, you know, done some trick photography here. But I looked into it, found out they were real. And so I wanted to ask this man, you know, kind of some key questions like, why is this working for you? And he had said in one of the videos, he said, I don't have the gift of healing. So I had to just check that off the list. It's not because he has the gift of healing. It's something else. Somehow I got through to him, and I talked with him. And I said to him, I said, you know, I saw these videos, and I'm amazed at what you've been doing and in Jesus' name. And you're just a regular guy. You're not a pastor. You're just a regular guy. And I said, you know, I got a question for you. I saw one video where you're praying for somebody, and you didn't say any words at one point. You just said to them, you know, you put your hand on their shoulder and said, okay, test it. And you didn't say any words. And they were healed completely. They couldn't raise their hand, and they could raise it right over their head. And I said, I got to know what you were thinking when you weren't speaking, because I think that's the thing. It's the thing that's internal, that's inside you, what you're thinking or believing that the difference, because in that case, it wasn't what you were saying because you said nothing. So he said to me this, which kind of blew my mind. He said, well, actually, Tom, I wasn't thinking of anything at all, and I wasn't feeling anything at all. And I said, and that person got healed? He said, yeah. So I said, you weren't thinking anything. You weren't picturing anything. He goes, nothing. So that perplexed me. I was like, well, that didn't answer my question at all. I thought, and I hung up the phone. And I said to God, he said, look, that was my last-ditch effort to try to figure this thing out. I don't understand. He said he wasn't thinking of anything. That's not an answer at all. And right before my eyes, my spiritual eyes, I saw Scripture flash up, the whole Scripture. And it wasn't a Scripture I had, you know, read that day or was thinking about. It was Romans 8:7. And it says this. It says, because the carnal mind is enmity against God, for it's not subject to the law of God, neither can it be. And when I saw that, that's King James, I was just saying, but when I saw that, I also had an instant revelation of what God was trying to show me. He said this. He said, your carnal mind, your natural mind, your flesh mind is at enmity, which means hostile against God. So your natural mind is hostile to God. It's not subject to the laws of God or the word of God or the commandments of God. And it says, neither indeed can it be. And the Lord gave me this revelation. He said, here's the problem. You've been engaging, like everybody else, you know, your natural mind in this process of trying to have faith. And your natural mind is hostile towards me. Your natural mind only understands the natural. And when you ask it to believe things that it cannot see, it has a problem with that. And your natural mind will never subject itself to the laws of God or the word of God because it doesn't understand them. It doesn't accept them. It doesn't receive them because, you see, these things are spiritually discerned. So in this moment, I had a revelation. It's what you got to do is get your natural mind out of the picture. So I went and I said, if this is true and if this works, I'm going to tell the rest of the world about it. So I went out looking for somebody to pray for on the street, and I'd never done that before. And I found this woman that was hunched over with arthritis from head to toe. She was only in her 30s. She could barely walk. She was in extreme pain. And I said, I couldn't believe I said it, but I said, I'm going to pray for you if you'll let me, and God's going to heal you right now. And I'd never seen that happen, ever. And she said, sure, you can pray for me. And I said, what's your pain level? She says, oh, it's about an 8 out of 10, always, and it never changes. And I said, can you touch your toes? She goes, I can't even touch my knees. So I said, well, okay, relax. I'm going to pray for you. So I prayed for her. And here's how I incorporated what I felt the Lord was showing me. I spoke with authority. I said, in Jesus' name, I command that arthritis to go. I command all that pain to go right now. And right after I said now, I shut off my mind and I didn't let it think. I didn't let it say what it normally says, which is this. It normally says, what if it doesn't work? You know, you look like a fool. Well, this may not work. Maybe this is not the time. Maybe I just said, shh, silence. And I didn't let my mind talk to me. I didn't let it say a word. I just made it shut up. And I was silent. And after a few moments of silence, I said, okay, touch your toes. And she looked at me like I was out of my mind. She goes, I can't touch my toes. And I said, I couldn't believe I said it. I said, you can now. She reached down. She touched.

0: Knowledge is not a theory, not a supposition, not even a product of blind faith. Rather, knowledge is indisputable fact. Think about it this way. Truth doesn't change based on someone's beliefs. Truth is true whether someone believes it to be true or not. And that's all you were doing was speaking truth. Is that correct?
1: Exactly. Yes. And what I was, here's the thing, is your natural mind. We sometimes think of ourselves as just having, you know, this inner man and an outer man. And our inner man is where we believe and have faith and where we think and where we feel. But really, we've got to kind of think this way. We've got to think, well, our inner man, we've got two minds going on there, because there's a scripture that says, however, we have the mind of Christ, okay? So that is 1 Corinthians 2:16. We have the mind of Christ. Well, we got the mind of Christ, but we also got the natural mind. And we got to understand that sometimes when I say I feel or I believe, you got to figure out who's talking. Is that the spirit talking, or is that your natural man who doesn't believe, who has issues with belief? And so we've got to, you know, we've got to accept truth is already there. It's already there in our spirit. Our spirit already has faith. Our spirit doesn't have any doubt. It doesn't have any fear, because God didn't give us a spirit of fear. But in our natural mind, we've got all those issues. So we just need to learn how to isolate our natural mind out of the picture when we're doing the supernatural. And if we can do that, you'll find that truth works. Your words work. Everything you do that's according to the Bible, it works. See, Jesus said, he didn't just say, if you have faith. He says, if you have faith and do not doubt. The doubt is in the mind. So we can have the faith with our spirit, but when our mind is joining in and saying, well, yeah, I believe, but yeah, I don't. But yeah, I believe, but yeah, I don't. Then we become a doubly minded man. And the Bible says, let not that man think he'll receive anything from the Lord. That's usually what happens.
0: Okay, now, Tom, how would people, if they want to know more about your ministry in this book, how would they go about doing that?
1: 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And also, a lot of the teachings that I've done for years and years before I wrote the book, the teachings and the actual miracles being filmed live, are on YouTube. You can just look on YouTube, Tom Loud Healing, and you'll find those.
0: Okay. And I want to talk a little bit about that more when we come back. So, folks, stay with us. 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This is Mark Taylor. 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Welcome back to Crosspoint. I'm Mark Taylor, and today my guest, Tom Loud, we're talking about unlocking God's kingdom power. He's talking about five keys to divine healing, and very interesting book. And Tom, we got at the end of that first segment, you started to bring up about your YouTube channel, and it kind of documents quite a few of miraculous healings that have taken place as you have prayed. This isn't basically what other people have done, but this involves you in this, doesn't it?
1: Well, actually, Mark, it kind of looks that way, but if you really look close, it really isn't that way, because here's what happens, is when I started the YouTube channel, it was just me, and I was out there praying for people, and all those people you're seeing healing, that was just me and my camera. That was it. But after about the first 6 months to a year, which this is 7 years ago, I started to have people asking me, can I come with you? And so most of the videos are actually me coaching somebody how to pray. And most of the healings are at other people's hands. They're not at my hands at all. So they've just taken what I've learned and they've applied it, and they're seeing healing. So lots of those people being healed, you'll see that actually somebody else is praying for them.
0: On page 53 of the book, The Key to Identity, that's chapter 3, you make a really profound statement as you start that chapter. You say, our identity in Christ is paramount to everything we do and everything we believe. Your opinion will never carry the same weight as God's assessment. And then you talk about how he's never wrong. So a lot of times we don't look at what God's assessment is of our own lives and think of what he can really do through us. You know, we kind of limit him by our thoughts.
1: Yeah, that's true. So what we do is,

0: Bible talks about how that the man that looks into the Word of God is like a man looking into a mirror. And the one who's not the doer is the guy that looks in the mirror, he walks away, and he forgets what manner of man he was. In other words, he forgets what he saw in the mirror. So here's the thing. The Word of God is the mirror, and what do you see in a mirror? You see yourself. That's what you see. You see yourself. So the Word of God tells you who you are. It defines who we are. And people read the Word of God and they walk away and say, "No, I'm not that. You know, I'm a low down sinner. I'm a worm. I can't do those things. I've got all these issues." And it says, "Wait, hold on. The Word of God says you're a saint. The Word of God says that you're a son or daughter of God. The Word of God says that you're a citizen of heaven. The Word of God says you're the righteousness of God in Christ Jesus." But people walk away, forget all that. So they walk away from their true identity, and they can say, "Well, I don't feel like I'm all that." Well, here's the thing. Like I said, truth is truth, whether you believe it or not, is you don't think you're that, but God thinks you're that. So who's true? Who's telling the truth? I think we have to submit our truth to God's truth and say, if God says I'm that, then even if I don't feel like it, I guess I am that. And then you can walk out your true identity. You can embrace who God says you are. But we usually embrace who we say we are, what we say when we look in the mirror, or what others say about us. But we don't embrace what God says about us.
1: Okay, now something here on page 94 of the book. You're talking about faith through the faithless. And you say some things are only impossible because we don't have the faith to believe for them. The reason that I can instruct an unbeliever to pray for their friend and then see a miracle is because of the delegated authority. This is possible when someone who actually has authority directs someone else to carry it out in action by following the orders of the one who legitimately has the authority. Kind of explain that a little bit, because that's kind of interesting that unbelievers somehow, a non-Christian, can be involved in this.
0: Yeah. I saw this one time on one of Pete Cabrera's videos, is where he took a sinner, a person that wasn't saved, and he had them pray for somebody, and they got healed. I go, "Well, that shouldn't happen, because that man doesn't have authority." But I didn't understand it at the time. So I tried it. It worked. And so I started to understand. The Lord showed me. He said, "Well, here's the thing, is that person who's not saved does not have authority. However, you do. And when you tell them what to do and they do it, they're doing it under your authority. So your authority is supplying what is needed for that thing to happen." So it's kind of like this, is let's just say this, is that a general calls, a colonel into his room to speak to him, and a private who's an MP, who's a military police, and he calls them both in. "I need to talk to you." And he says to the colonel, "I found out that you're guilty of this and this and this." So he says to the private, who's an MP, says, "Arrest the colonel, take him, throw him in the brig." Well, you know what? The colonel could say to the private, he says, "Well, I outrank you, so I tell you not to." But it doesn't work that way. Because the general told the private to do it, that carries the general's authority. So the private is only carrying out the general's authority. And as he carries out the general's authority, he is able to arrest the higher-ranked person, put him in jail. So I'm higher-ranked in the sense that I have God in me and the Spirit of God in me, and I'm saved. So I'm telling a person of a lower rank, do this, by my word. And they're doing it, and it works. And I've seen it happen many, many times, and it shocks people, but it works.
1: Okay, now, do you think, Tom, that many Christians live within a Christian belief box of this, that they were taught stuff, and a lot of this stuff's make-believe, and then that's why they never do see the power, or even have the power, a little less see the power, because they won't believe what they see?
0: Yeah, that's true. So here's the thing, is you don't believe it because you don't see it, but the question is if you did see it, would you change your mind? And most Christians will once they've seen it themselves, but there is going to be once in a while those stubborn people that even if they see it before their eyes, they're not going to believe it. And I really question their relationship with God a lot of times, because, you know, there's something within you that should bear witness that that was God moving. That was God. I saw it myself. I didn't believe it, but I saw it, and it happened, and so I can't deny it. If we're open to truth, if we want the truth, we can get the truth. We can receive the truth. Some people have shut their hearts to the truth. So that's, you know, something we can't really do much about. That's on them.
1: Now, page 143 of the book might get into this area, or you can kind of tell us this. But on that page, it says, it's time to ask yourself this question. Did Jesus or his followers live a normal life that looked no different from the rest of the world? Or did they live lead lives marked by the miraculous, the unexplainable, and the remarkable. The problem with many believers is that they don't have any of their own real-life personal experiences of seeing God move in a powerful, supernatural way. Would you say that might be some of it?
0: Yeah, it is. But see, where does it start? Where do you start this supernatural life? Well, you got to start it with even having the openness to say it's possible. Most people, they don't go there because they don't believe there exists. They say, well, why should I believe for this? I've never seen it, and my pastor doesn't teach it, and so we don't believe that. Now, sometimes here's what happens. You kind of said this at the very first of the program. You said something to this effect, which I'll kind of put it in my own words, but kind of like when unbelievers, when they get in a desperate situation, somebody in their household has a dread disease like cancer, Suddenly they'll try anything. They'll come to you. I've had people come to me and say, my church doesn't teach this. I've never believed this, but I'm desperate. Would you pray for me? So they're willing. They're more willing when they're desperate sometimes, and they're willing to say, I'm going to give it a try. And I've had people do that, people who were cessationists strongly until they needed God to do something. And then they said, I'm open to it. Their child is sick. They're open to it. And then they see the truth, and then they have to admit it's real. It really happened.
1: Yeah. Now, on page 126 of the book, you're talking about embracing Christ in you. You say the first thing we must understand in unlocking the power of the kingdom is that we need to accept, affirm, and fully embrace without wavering that we are what God says we are. We need to know who and what we are according to God's word. So what are we according to God's word?
0: Well, I kind of alluded to that earlier. Well, here's what we are. We are sons and daughters of God right now. We are saints of God right now. Some people have the belief that you're a saint after you die. No, we're saints of God right now. We are citizens, it says, for our citizenship is in heaven right now. So if you're a citizen of heaven, then you have all the rights and the authorities of heaven. In fact, we're ambassadors of Christ. Now, an ambassador represents the kingdom he comes from, and it's backed by the power of that kingdom. So we're representatives of Christ, and we come out here into this kingdom of this world, but we come from the kingdom of God, and we are backed with the kingdom of God. And as God's representatives, we can operate with the kingdom power, and we have the kingdom authority. And the kingdom that we are part of is superior to every other kingdom. So we have authority over any other kingdom. The kingdom of darkness, the kingdoms of this world, we have authority over that. So who are we? Well, we're God's children. And so I'm a man, so I could say I'm a son of God. And a woman could say they're, a daughter of God, but I'm a son of God. Well, what do sons of God do? What do they look like? Well, Jesus is the example. This is what they look like. This is what a son of God does. And you say, well, he's the son of God. But Jesus said this himself. He said, the works that I do shall you do, and greater works than these, because I go to the Father. Well, Jesus is either right or he's wrong. Well, I have to believe he's right.
1: Yeah. Now, Tom, let me ask you, do you believe that this miraculous manifestations, should they be happening in every believer's life, or do you think that there sometimes is certain people that God's selected just to do this? There's a lot of discussion even in that area. Does some people have a special gift in that area of healing, or does everybody have that?
0: All right, well, here's the thing, is there are some more pronounced special gifting in some people for healing or prophecy or whatever. Then there is another aspect that is true for every person, which is this, authority. All Christians have the same authority. So I don't heal by a gift, I heal by my authority. I have authority over all the power of the wicked one. Now, here's the thing. If I have the authority to heal, and I see healings, which I do, and I see many times more healings than the people who claim to have the gift of healing, so that's interesting. But if I have authority but not the gift, and someone else has the gift, then what's the difference? That's a question in people's minds. So this is my belief on that. This is my take on that. The difference is this. God gives to some people a gifting that is innate within them. It comes naturally within them that they don't even know where it came from or how it works. They just know it's there. In other words, one day, they're in church, somebody says, could you pray for me? They lay hands on them, and miraculously, they get healed. And they go, wow, it works. And then they find they have this gift. They can just pray for people, and they get healed. Now, the thing is they don't know how it works. They don't know how they got that. They just have that. I didn't have that. So I was trying to do what they were doing and just lay my hands on the stick, read books by people like T.L. Osborne, who I believe had the gift. And he just saying, well, you just put your hands on him and you believe. Well, I did that. Didn't work. So what I found out later was this, is that though I don't have the gift that comes without explanation, that comes without training, that comes without any teaching, I found that under authority, if I'm taught correctly, then I can operate in the authority. Operating in the gift of authority, you just need to understand how it works, and you can utilize, you know, how it works. You can operate in that if you understand how it works. The person with the gift may not even understand at all how it works. They just know it works.
1: Okay, now I'm going to go back to the book here, page 146. It said, it's plainly expressed here that our wrestling match is not one of flesh against flesh, but our wrestling opponent is a spirit. And if we are to effectively fight against the spirit, we need to learn how to fight from the spirit and in the spirit. And it says, for far too long, people have misunderstood what spiritual warfare actually looks like. So what is spiritual warfare supposed to look like?
0: Well, people picture this. They picture you've got the armor of God on, and you've got the sword of the spirit in your hand, and you're going to battle against the devil, and you're going to slice him with the word of God and dice him with the word of God, and you're going to have this big fight and this big battle. And we know this much. We know we have an enemy. The Bible says we have an enemy, the devil. We know that we have armor. We know that we have spiritual warfare. We know that we wrestle against principalities, powers, spiritual wickedness, high place. So there really is a conflict. There really is a war. But how do we fight the war? Well, most people don't know how to fight the war, because here's really what it's all about. It's found in 2 Corinthians 10:4 through 5. And it says this, for the weapons of our warfare. So we got warfare, we got weapons. The weapons of our warfare are not carnal or natural, but they're mighty through God to the pulling down of strongholds. So let's just stop there for a minute. We've been given weapons already, and they're mighty. They're so mighty they can pull down the devil's strongholds. Well, that sounds like a good deal. We've got overwhelming power against the enemy. So we've got weapons, we've got warfare, and our weapons are mighty. So we can pull down strongholds. So this is places where the devil has taken position and doesn't want to give it up. Well, we can pull those strongholds down, and people think, okay, so I'm going to fight this battle. So here I go. But they don't understand what the battle looks like. And here's what it looks like. Right after it says, point down strongholds. And then it says, here's how what it looks like. Casting down imaginations. All right? Well, so where do imaginations occur? It's in your natural mind. And every high thing or thought that exalts itself above the knowledge of God, where do those high things or thoughts exist? In your mind. Bringing into captivity every thought that's in your mind to the obedience of Christ. So you realize the big battle is with your natural mind. Your natural mind is where the battle is. So you have to learn that it's kind of like a boxing ring, and the devil's in there, and he wants to box you in your natural mind. That's his turf. He wants, because he can offer deception. He can offer persuasion in your natural mind. But your spirit man is a whole nother story, because your spirit man is joined and unified with Christ and is one with Christ. So people will, in their natural mind, not realize that's where the devil is battling you the greatest. And that's where you need to pull down the stronghold the greatest. It's in your natural mind. That's where the issues are. And when you learn the natural mind is not spiritual, it's natural. And you learn that it's the obstacle that stands in front of you. And you learn that that's where the devil deposits his lies so that you can't fight efficiently. Then you realize you've got to push aside the natural mind, and you got to fight from the spirit. And the spirit says, well, though my natural mind says God can't do it, my spirit says he can, so I'm going to side with the spirit. You know, though the natural mind says that's impossible, my spirit says that's possible through God, because all things are possible through God. So you've got to put down the thoughts and the thinking of the natural mind.
1: Well, folks, stay with us, and we're going to be back with more of this interesting conversation right after this.
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1: Welcome back, Crosspoint. I'm Mark Taylor. Today with me I have Pastor Tom Loud. He's written a very good book, Unlocking Kingdom Power, 5 Keys to Divine Healing. 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
0: The book on Amazon, you can find it. Just look up Unlocking Kingdom Power or search by my name, Tom Loud. I have a lot of the teaching that's from this book. A lot of this teaching is on my YouTube channel, Tom Loud Healing. And also my email, if you'd like to get a hold of me, is PastorTomLoud@gmail.com. And I minister in the Seattle area. I'm a pastor of a church called Shoreline Full Gospel Fellowship in Shoreline, Washington. And we have a website, if you'd like to look that up, that's shorelinefullgospel.org.
1: All right. Now, what we were just talking about, the carnal mind, you talk about that. I think that's page 5 in the book. And you talk about in there, on page 112, you said, you know, you got to put your carnal mind in the corner. And you say it's essential to learn to put the carnal mind out of the room when you begin to operate in faith. And that is, I guess, probably what a lot of people don't do. They keep that carnal thinking around them while they're trying to do the things of God, and the two won't work together.
0: Well, see, a lot of people, the problem is this. They need to understand, as strange as it may sound, it's as if we have two minds that are operating within the same person. We have the carnal mind. We do. A natural mind. You have a natural mind that was made to function in a natural world, and it understands mathematics and understands mechanics and understands stuff that in a physical realm. But the natural mind does not understand the things in the spiritual realm. So 1 Corinthians 2:14 says this, "The person without the Spirit does not accept the things that come from the Spirit of God, but considers them foolishness and cannot understand them because they're discerned only through the Spirit." So a lot of people, they're trying with their natural mind to get it to catch up with spiritual things. So they're going to educate their natural mind, and they think, I'm going to renew my natural mind. And they don't understand, renewing the mind, you can't fix the natural mind because Romans 8:7 says it's not subject to the Word of God, and it can't be. So you say, well, I'm going to make it. Well, it says it can't be, and I choose to believe that the Word of God knows what it's talking about. So we have a natural mind, and instead of saying, you know, we can't escape the thing. While we're here on earth, we're stuck with one. We've got to understand we have the mind of Christ. We've got a natural mind. And when we operate in the spiritual things, we've got to be able to identify where these thoughts come from, the thoughts of, well, I don't think it can happen. I don't think it can work. You can go, oh, I understand. That's a natural mind. Well, I don't listen to you because I'm doing something spiritual. I don't take heed to what you say because I'm doing something spiritual. And you have to understand, you have like these two minds operating. That's the big battle within ourselves with faith and doubt. That's the big battle. And you've got to be able to identify the natural mind when it's speaking. Now, there's lots of times that we say, I feel this way. I feel that way. I want this. I believe this. And even when you say I, you got to say, which I is talking? Is that the mind of your flesh, or is that your spirit talking? Because you see, the spirit talking would say, I want to pray. I want to be in fellowship with the people of God. But the flesh will say, I want to stay on the couch. I don't want to go to church. So you've got to decide which I is talking. And when you do, you can be more led by the spirit and less led by the flesh.
1: I think you explained that a little bit here on page 68. You talk about being a doer of the word. And you say the best way to be a doer of the word is to advance God's kingdom like Jesus did, by going out among the lost to tell them the good news, do the good works, meet their needs, and introduce them to the Father that loves them. Liberate all who are oppressed by the devil. That is what Jesus encourages his followers to do. Then you say, in order to do that, we must deeply and fully understand who we are in Christ. The person that does not live according to their identity in Christ is not being diligent to live according to the Word. They look at the Word and get a glimpse of who they really are according to God, but then they do not go out and live according to what it says about them. They lose their true identity, and they become vulnerable to taking on a false identity imposed on them by the world. A lot of people are living in a false identity.
0: Yes, sir. Well, that's what I was referring to when I was saying that we are like the man that looks in the mirror and forgets what he saw. They look in the mirror, that's the Word of God, says, this is who you are, and we walk away saying, that's not who I am, this is who I am. And we define ourselves by the world around us, by what other people say, by what we've experienced. And you've got to submit your experiences, your thoughts, your knowledge, your wisdom. You've got to submit it all to saying, let God be true, let every man be a liar. If God says it about me, it must be true. Now, if you believe the lies, then you're going to believe, I can't help the people out there. I can't heal people. I can't be used of God in this way or that way because I'm not special enough. I haven't been called enough or whatever. But when you realize who you are, that you're an ambassador of Christ, and you realize, well, you know, I'm not a minister. It's like, well, you have to realize the Bible says every person who's in Christ has the ministry of reconciliation. You say, I'm not a pastor, I'm not a teacher, I'm not an evangelist. Well, you're going to find in your life, you're going to perhaps not have that as your primary career, but you're going to find there are times you are the evangelist because you're the one who brings the Word of God to somebody who doesn't know the Word of God. And you're the teacher because you're going to teach your children or others about the Word of God. So you're going to take in those roles now and then, and you have to be open to being whatever God needs you to be in the situation.
1: Another thing here on page 153, you say the natural mind has issues with believing God's Word. This is because it's a hard time accepting as fact that it cannot see or sense. It has a problem with the things that have been declared to be true in God's Word when they cannot be seen or sensed by the natural senses. So we have got to get out of this box that everything has to relate to the way we see it. You're saying that we have to see everything as God sees it. We have to look through His eyes. We have to react the way Christ would towards these things and just disregard all the other.
0: The Bible says this, that we walk not by sight, but by faith. And you can substitute the word sight for any other sense of the natural man. We don't walk by hearing, you know, in our ears. We walk by the Word of God. We don't walk by sight, by what we see. We walk by the Word of God. So we got to submit all the senses to the Word of God and say the senses, they're designed to detect things in this natural world. They're not effective in understanding spiritual things. So we don't walk by them. It's kind of like, I'm going to use maybe a compass, an old-fashioned compass or something, and hope that I can, you know, find my way out of this place. But I've got a GPS, which will tell me exactly where I am, so I'm going to use that instead. See, using your senses is really inferior to being led by the Spirit of God. The Spirit of God will take you places that your senses would never even consider. The Spirit of God will show you things that your natural man would never encounter. So what we have to do a lot of times is simply do this, is it isn't so much of getting our mind on board and believing really hard and believing really strongly. It's much of it is just simply this, is speaking what God has said and then getting out of the way. You see, a lot of how God works through us is us speaking with authority and then getting out of the way. And the out of the way part is our natural mind, because it's what's in the way. We just say, okay, God said, I'll lay hands on the sick and they recover. And you know what? I saw one time, you know, I get it now. I saw, like, my friend Pete Cabrera, he was laying hands on somebody and he didn't say anything. And I thought, well, that's not the way you're supposed to do it. You're supposed to say, in Jesus' name, this or that. And then he took me to a real simple place. He said, well, actually, here's what the Bible says. These signs shall follow them that believe. They'll lay their hands on the sick and they recover. It didn't even say they'd pray. Well, I found that'll work too. If you've got faith that what God's Word says will work, then it'll work. But your natural mind will talk you out of those things a lot of times, so you can't let it talk you out of those things.
1: Okay, moving to the back of the book, page 175, you say, I'm often asked, what do you do before you go out to minister people? My answer is always the same. I start off my day with prayer. Prayer is how we get the mind of the Father. It's also how we invite His partnership and everything we attempt to do for His kingdom. Prayer is the foundation of every spiritual endeavor we will embark on. So you talk about no prayer, no power, no direction. So that's a very crucial part of what you do.
0: Yeah, well, here's also something that we need to understand, is I start my day with prayer because I've just awakened. Now what? Well, I want to pray. I want to get the mind of God for the day. But you know what? I'm not praying every minute of the day. I'm doing other things. And so that is where I have to say, I've already prayed. Now I am what the Bible calls instant, in season and out. Because at a moment's notice, it could be time to minister to somebody. And I'm just ready. I'm at the ready. You know, it's kind of like a firefighter does all kinds of exercises over and over and over, so he knows what to do when he actually encounters a fire. And a soldier does the same thing. Practices over and over and over. So when the eventuality of a battle comes, he knows exactly what to do. Well, I'm ready to do it even if I haven't prayed 5 minutes ago. You know, I'm ready to do it at all times. But I've already been prayed up. I've already been seeking the Lord, and I've already got my mindset in the right place.
1: Okay, you're going to say just below that, I also like to read some scripture as well. God's Word inspires me in what I'm about to do. Combining His Word with prayer is a powerful combination.
0: The Word of God is, that's our spiritual food, you know.
1: Yeah.
0: And so you can run for a while without eating, but you can't run forever without eating. You got to nourish yourself. Well, your spirit needs this nourishment. And the Word of God is the thing. It says that faith comes by hearing the Word of God. So you need the Word of God. And unfortunately, in the day that we live in, there's too many people that they preach a whole lot of messages that have to just do with feelings, but not the Word of God. So I want people to understand that whether you feel it or don't feel it, the Word of God has to be your foundation, you know? And you've got to believe it because God said it. And what usually happens is if you'll believe it first, perhaps then you'll feel it later. But don't wait to feel it before you'll believe it, you know? Some people are like, I won't believe it till I feel it. I got to feel. Like, I remember Smith Wigglesworth, the guy did some great things, so I'm not putting him down. I'm just saying I think he had a lack of understanding in this one area. Is he would walk around on stage before he prayed for people for like an hour sometimes, waiting for the anointing to come upon him so he could pray for people. I believe he already had the anointing, but in his belief, he wouldn't be able to pray for them till he felt that, so he waited till he got the feeling. Well, I've found when I don't feel like it, when I feel very unspiritual for the moment, I found that I just understand I am who I am when I feel like it or not, and it works no matter what. So I've had some times where I felt a very bad attitude. Somebody said, could you pray for me? And I've seen some of the biggest healings when I was not into it. I wasn't feeling very spiritual, but I understood who I was. So I was just operating from who I am, and that doesn't change.
1: Right at the end of the book, you ended up here in kind of an interesting way. You talk about when you opened this book, you already had all the keys you needed to operate in the supernatural. You have the key of the identity as a child of God. You have the key of authority of Christ through his death, the resurrection. You have the key of the spirit of mind through God's Holy Spirit. You have the key to overcoming the carnal mind by commanding it into silence. And finally, you have the key of the calling, knowing that Jesus has not only asked you to go and preach his kingdom, but he's also commanded it. We have the keys if we want to take and use them, don't we?
0: Yes, we do. We have everything that we need. You see, another fallacy that I believe is this, people thinking, I would do it if I had something more. Maybe I have just enough Holy Ghost to just be saved, but I don't have enough to do these great and mighty things. And that's a misunderstanding, is everybody's got the same amount of Holy Ghost, because we may not all be yielded to the same degree. We all got the same Holy Ghost because the Holy Ghost is a person. And so he doesn't give me an ounce and you a pound. It doesn't work that way. We either have him in us or we don't. And when you got the Holy Spirit in you, you have all the power you could ever need.
1: Yeah. Well, Tom, before we leave here, tell us how we can find out more about Unlocking the Kingdom Power and your YouTube and your church and all the things that you do for the Lord.
0: All right. Well, the book, as I said, can be found on Amazon, Unlocking Kingdom Power. You can search that name or you can search Tom Loud and you will find that. My email is PastorTomLoud, one word, @gmail.com. 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And you want to contact me, you can use any of those ways. Even the book itself has my emails included in that. So by any of those places, you should be able to contact me. And I will try to answer your questions.
1: All right. Well, Pastor Tom, thank you so much for being with us today on Crosspoint.
0: Well, it's my pleasure, Mark. Thank you so much for having me.
1: Wonderful interview today with Pastor Tom Loud, talking about unlocking kingdom power. A lot of information there for us and a lot of challenges of the power that we can have. Do you remember him talking about how important prayer was to him and the power of God's word? You know, I hold this Bible in my other hand as I hold this book, Unlocking Kingdom Power, in my left hand, but in my right hand is the Bible. These two things go together, and when they do, they can become very powerful. You know, the Bible is a book that contains all the directives you need to walk through this life. It is the inspired words of God. This book will accurately direct you, show you what life holds for you if you want to follow its teachings. The Bible contains the most important words you're ever going to read and certainly ever follow. Be sure and join us again next time as again we discuss issues that are affecting the church. Have a great week. Allow God to use you for his purposes so that greater things can be done. Make your life count in God's plans for eternity. I'm Mark Taylor.
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7: Good news clubs win a permanent injunction against the Oakland schools. We're going to be talking about this development on Faith and Freedom. I'm Matt Staver, founder and chairman of Liberty Counsel. Joining me is Holly Mead.
8: Well, this is my most favorite thing that we do when we represent this Child Evangelism Fellowship and these good news clubs, because some of these ridiculous schools that are trying to ban these children from hearing the gospel, and at such a critical age when the children need to hear the gospel. So we have won every case, and here's another example in California where we won another case to allow these children to hear the gospel in the public schools.
7: Yes, in this case, the federal district court has now granted Liberty Counsel a permanent injunction on behalf of Child Evangelism Fellowship and its Good News Clubs regarding equal access to school facilities, which had been unlawfully denied by the Oakland Unified School District. So this goes back to December of 2024 when we filed a lawsuit on behalf of CEF NorCal East Bay after the Oakland Unified School District denied it equal access to four different campuses based on religious grounds, pretextual schemes, and even by silence over a two-year period. Liberty Counsel, we successfully argued that these discriminatory denials violated the First and 14th Amendments and the California state law as well. And now we have a permanent injunction that declares that Child Evangelism Fellowship is the prevailing party.
8: Hallelujah.
7: And secures protection for the Good News Clubs from viewpoint discrimination.
8: You know, and here's another situation where the school district used COVID as an excuse to shut down the clubs. And so Child Evangelism Fellowship came back and requested to resume these clubs because, of course, they were allowing other clubs to resume. So they requested the Good News Clubs throughout the spring and fall of 2023. Elementary school officials responded with a variety of denials.
7: Yeah, so they did this over a period of time. Actually, it's I encourage Child Evangelism Fellowship and Good News Clubs to expedite these kinds of denials because in this particular one, the denials went on for a two-year period. Well, what happens if you have that occur is, you know, we're talking about K through five, kindergarten through fifth grade is really the target for these Good News Clubs, elementary school. Well, you've got two fifth grade classes that are now sixth and seventh grade, which means that we've missed 2 years. That's why it's so critically important. That's why the First Amendment requires immediate action. And in this particular case, you know, sometimes even after you file suit, some of the judges work fast and some of them don't work as fast.
8: But what was ridiculous in several of the denials, school officials overtly displayed religious viewpoint discrimination, stating that the Good News Clubs were not a good match or were not in support of evangelism on our campus. So that's kind of evident
7: that's
8: where they're coming from.
7: Right there. Yeah. We're not in support of evangelism. Well, you know what? You may not be in support of evangelism, but the First Amendment is.
8: I think
7: and
8: so.
7: The kids have a right to be able to speak evangelism, or they speak religious viewpoints, and after school programs have a constitutional rights to do so.
8: Or there's no space available, even when there are spaces available online, and they're allowing, like I said earlier, they're allowing other clubs to meet.
7: Well, then they also developed this so-called community partnership. We encountered that, first of all, I think in North Carolina, this community partnership. After the 2001 case from the United States Supreme Court that said you can't deny equal access to Good News Clubs when you have other similarly situated organizations, schools have come up with all kinds of ways to get around that. One way is they try to say, well, we'll allow you on campus, but you can't meet until 6 o'clock. Well, school gets out at 3. The others can meet right after 3. Why can't we meet
8: at
7: 6?
8: That's a hardship. Yeah.
7: Well, no one's going to come at 6 because, you know, they can't hang around for 3 hours.
8: Exactly what they're hoping for.
7: So. Which is exactly. So we've won those. Well, you can meet at the right time as anybody else, but you can't advertise that you meet. Well, nobody knows you're there. That's unconstitutional. Then they've come up with these things called community partnerships. We have certain groups that we partner with. You're just not one of those partners. So we'll give them access, we'll give them free access, but not you because you're not one of our preferred partners. Well, what's a community partner? Well, they come up with all kinds of ideas about what a community partner is. In the North Carolina case that I argued at the Court of Appeals, and we won 3-0, they said, well, a community partner would be something that would take the burden off the school of what the school would normally do. So, for example, a soccer club. We might have to have our own soccer teams or soccer intramurals, but now that you've got this after-school soccer club, we don't have to do it, so you're taking something off of us, and a private group is doing it. Well, that doesn't fly. The fact is, are they kids of the same age? Yes. Do they meet after school? Yes. It doesn't matter whether they're playing soccer, chess, or having a Bible study. If they're elementary school kids and they're meeting after school for private purposes and you're allowing them to use the school facility for private purposes, it doesn't matter what you call it. It doesn't matter how you justify one thing or another. If you don't give equal access to the Christian clubs for whatever reason, whatever excuse you have, it's unconstitutional. End of the story. Hmm. And so we've won all those cases. Well, the Oakland Unified School District had, as you mentioned, all these different kinds of arguments. Now, before COVID, there were a lot of these places where they were denied after COVID, they were able to meet, whether it's in Oakland or any place else where we've had to litigate post-COVID. And then after COVID, when the schools were shut down and then they opened them up again, some of these hostile areas decided that they're going to have a second bite at the apple. They had Good News Clubs on campus, but now they're going to come up with an excuse to not allow them back on campus, whereas they're allowing other secular similar groups on campus. And in this case, they came up with, well, you're not a good match. Well, that doesn't fly. We don't support evangelism on our campus. That's unconstitutional because it's not the school supporting evangelism. It's the students. It's the club that has a right to speak from a Christian viewpoint. There's no space. Well, that has never worked because why is it the Good News Club always gets the short end of the stick? You know, we had this member in Hawaii. We filed suit against multiple schools and the Hawaii Department of Education, and we won an injunction there within the last year and a half. And so Hawaii had all kinds of excuses. They had religious ones as well, which was unconstitutional, red flags. But then they also said, well, we don't have space. Well, Hawaii has good weather, you know, pretty much around the year. And so the Good News Club said, well, we'll meet outside on the play field. Well, obviously, that's easy. You can meet outside. Good weather's there pretty much year-round. And they would still say, well, we don't have enough space. Well, you got all this playing field. You got all this grass. You got all this property. Surely you have space. But that was one of their excuses. We filed suit against Hawaii. We won. We've won against, in the last 2 years, we've won against Rhode Island. We've won against Hawaii, Oakland. We have won against Illinois, Moline School District in Illinois, and this one here, the one in Oakland, California as well.
8: You know, and these clubs are a win-win. No matter, I understand they're public schools, and they may not be in favor of any kind of religion on campus, but too bad, you know, First Amendment allows that, especially when you have these other clubs, but it's a win-win. I mean, you've got properly vetted, trained volunteers that come in, that share the gospel. These kids have fun. They play games. They have to have their parents' permission, and they're teaching them, you know, great social skills, character, leadership development, everything you'd want a child to learn in addition to the gospel, which is very important for them to hear between 4 and 14 window. And then you're going to see behavior results because of these clubs. These kids are going to be much better behaved, much more polite. So I don't understand why you would not want this on your campus.
7: It's blindness. That's the only thing. Blindness and absolute hostility. Because when you look at these clubs, they're teaching the kids character, love, respect, honor to your friends, your peers, your teachers, your parents. Noticeable positive changes occur in their behavior. There's all the reason why you would want to multiply these clubs rather than deny these clubs. It's just a spiritual blindness and hostility. But we have been able, by God's grace, to continue to open in the doors where you've got other cases pending on this issue and others across the country. For more information, go to Liberty Counsel's website, lc.org. That's lc.org.
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10: This is American Family News. I'm Steve Jordahl. The Los Angeles mayoral and California gubernatorial primary races remain undecided as ballots continue to be counted. Fox's Kristen Goodwin has more.
11: GOP California gubernatorial candidate Steve Hilton frustrated over the time it takes to count mail-in ballots.
12: They don't have the respect for the people of California to get on with it and get this done in a timely manner.
11: He still appears to be in a tight race with Democratic candidates Javier Becerra and Tom Steyer. While incumbent L.A. Mayor Karen Bass has advanced, it's unclear who she'll face, as former reality star Spencer Pratt's lead over city councilwoman Nithya Raman appears to have narrowed. Democrats, including Governor Gavin Newsom, have slammed Republicans, alleging without evidence the counting time amounts to cheating. According to the California Secretary of State, roughly 80% of California votes by mail, and ballots are counted as long as they are postmarked by Election Day. Kristen Goodwin, Fox News.
10: And President Trump's cabinet continues to give as much as it gets in testimony on Capitol Hill. Treasury Secretary Scott Bessent got into a shouting match with Illinois Congressman Brad Schneider when the latter tried to misrepresent the cost of living index under President Trump during a House Ways and Means Committee hearing on Friday.
13: I am saying that we are much closer to the Fed's target rate of 2% on core inflation than we were when President Trump came into office. We are at 2.8%, and you can list off the most expensive groceries are that have had the biggest price increases.
14: I think you're just out of touch with what American families are facing.
13: No.
14: And as my colleague noted, I'm reclaiming my time.
13: You can
14: tariffs
13: your
14: are
13: time,
14: a tax on American
13: 2.
14: Families. This is my time, Mr. Secretary. This is my time. I will speak in the
13: 2.5%.
14: Higher grocery prices are taxes on American families. Higher gas and electricity prices are taxes.
13: You Democrats should know. Families. No wonder so many people are leaving Illinois.
10: The ongoing trial of a teen stabbed in a Texas track meet heard testimony from key witnesses today. Fox's Brooke Taylor has the latest in McKinney, Texas.
15: One of the key witnesses was a 17-year-old student who was one of Metcalf's athletes and teammates. He was under this tent. He saw it all. So he said that he witnessed Anthony walk under the Memorial High School tent, even though Anthony went to a different high school. And that's when 17-year-old Austin Metcalf told Anthony to leave the tent. He testified, quote, "I remember Carmelo refusing to leave and Anthony saying, 'You need to leave,' and Carmelo saying, 'Touch me and find out.'" The prosecutor asked, "Anyone try to gang up on him?" He replied, "No, sir." "Who was provoking?" the prosecutor asked. "Carmelo Anthony," he replied. The witness said, quote, "Austin leans in to push him and Carmelo stabs him."
10: Carmelo Anthony pleaded not guilty to last year's stabbing of Austin Metcalf. The death last year quickly drew nationwide attention. Anthony, now 19, is black, while Metcalf was white. The federal government has announced a better-than-expected jobs report. AFN's Chris Woodward has the numbers.
16: The federal government says 172,000 jobs were added in May. That beat expectations from news outlets such as MarketWatch, which thought we'd see somewhere around 80,000 jobs. Economist Richard Stern of Advancing American Freedom called it a robust number for the month.
17: And under the hood, the revisions are up, I think, close to 90,000, not quite, over both, you know, March, as you know, I think in April, right? So you've got three full months now of pretty good, robust job growth. So that's good, and that's a good full business quarter's worth.
16: While tax reform could be one reason for the uptick in jobs, Stern said the last few months come after the Supreme Court's ruling against some of the Trump tariffs.
17: You know, job growth in the period of IEEPA, so after March of last year through February, was only 59,000. It has been 565,000 just in the 3 months since then. So I think that's an interesting but underreported part of this.
16: I'm Chris Woodward.
10: The Dow today ending lower at 50,867, the S&P down to 7,384, and the NASDAQ dropping to 25,709. Find more news and information online. Our web address is afn.net. 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
18: Welcome to In the Market with Janet Parshall. Today's program is where Janet and her husband Craig take some of the stories making headlines this week and offer their insight and analysis. Before they get started, let's take a quick look back at some of the highlights from the week.
19: Things seem to be coming to a head on Taiwan, and the president seemed to be favoring China's position on that by stating clearly that he planned to review whether or not to sell $14 billion worth of weapons to Taiwan, which the Pentagon has been pushing Taipei to do because they want to strengthen Taiwan's defenses as a way to deter China from attacking the island.
20: He just gives it to him straight when he says in verse 51, "You stiff-necked and uncircumcised in heart and ears, you always resist the Holy Spirit." I mean, he called them to account. He said, "Look, you all have been killing the prophets and rejecting God's messengers for centuries. You are stiff-necked." And he called out his own people, and unfortunately, they responded. Instead of having humility, they responded with hostility, and they stone him to death. And he's the first martyr of the early church.
21: God has a chosen nation. It's a national election. The Bible talks about another kind of election, too, which is a spiritual election, right? Mm-hmm. That's the election to forgiveness, to be a part of God's forever forgiven family. Jewish people, just like anyone else, to experience God's forever forgiveness, need to put their trust in the Lord Jesus as their Lord and Messiah. That's really clear. It says that in Romans 1:16. I'm not ashamed of the good news. It's the power of God for salvation. For whom? For everyone, but to the Jewish people first.
22: The verse, "Trust in the Lord with all thine heart and lean not unto thine own understanding. In all thy ways acknowledge him, and he shall direct thy path." So I thought I should acknowledge him in all my ways. If I'm doing a handstand as a Christmas tree, it's Christmas. For goodness sake, it's about Christ. Let's put it the gospel in that. So I'm always trying to, in all my ways, acknowledge him. And he does direct my paths. And they're magical, wonderful adventures. The Christian life is such an adventure when you surrender to the Creator, you know?
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24: Russian President Vladimir Putin said on Thursday that he did not rule out signing a peace deal with Ukrainian President Volodymyr Zelensky.
25: U.S. stocks mostly gained ground Thursday as progress toward ending the Iran war buoyed investor sentiment. The Dow rose 1.7% and notched another record closing high.
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0: This is the Middle East Report, your connection to truthful reporting on Israel and the Middle East. I'm John Riley. Each week, we connect you to the people, places in the land of Israel, and we bring you the truth, what's actually happening on the ground there in Israel, because there's a lot of deceptive coverage out there regarding Israel and what's happening there in the Middle East. Our guest today is Eric Stackelbag, host of the weeknight program Stackelbag Tonight on the Trinity Broadcasting Network. He also produces the Watchman newscast. We talked about a lot of things, including spiritual hunger that's happening there in the land of Israel.
1: God has given me this platform, John. I think for such a time as this, it goes without saying, kind of enhance what I'm doing. As you mentioned, the nightly show on TBN, Stackelbag Tonight, that's every weeknight in prime time. And we're hitting big Middle East focus, of course. We hit all issues on that show, but the YouTube channel, which you mentioned, has over 1.1 million subscribers now. Hard to believe, but that is every day hitting it on YouTube, Middle East, Israel, from a prophetic perspective, how it affects everyone, no matter where we live. Then the podcast and speaking around the country. So keeping busy. This is a time, you know, Jesus said, go and make disciples of all nations. So we're going to put the pedal to the metal, strike while the iron's hot in these prophetic times. No time to waste. I think time is short. When people think of Israel, I think they believe it's a state of constant war. I've been to Israel over 30 times. Oh my gosh, you go to Israel? I do. And to just reassure everyone and to encourage everyone, the people of Israel are resilient, they're optimistic, despite all the madness and what they're facing, a war on seven fronts these past 2+ years, they're prevailing, number one, in that war with God's help. So God's hand is on the land and the people of Israel, number one. Poll after poll shows that Israelis are among the happiest in the world, happiest people in the world. How? Because it's God's land. They're eternal optimists. They are resilient like no other people, historically the Jewish people. The most persecuted people in the history of the planet, no one more resilient. So that's all encouraging. Number two, their enemies are being weakened. But number three, and most importantly, the God of Israel, the God of Abraham, Isaac, and Jacob, still sits on the throne. He's got a great plan for his people. John, I truly believe he's going to pour out his spirit on Israel. After October 7th, again, to encourage everyone, there's a hunger in Israel for spiritual things. They're seeking. What's it all about? The God of Israel. What about Yeshua? Who is this Yeshua? And there's questions being asked. There's a spiritual hunger. God has brought Israelis to their knees in prayer, and they're seeking God. How can you explain this? What's happened? And how do we get through this? So, folks, pray for the people of Israel. Pray for a great revival in Israel, no doubt, because God is truly moving there right now. And another thought, pray for the people of Iran. John, I'll close with this. A reminder that Iran is a Bible land. Look, that was ancient Persia. We're talking Esther, Mordecai, Cyrus, Darius, Ezra, Nehemiah from our Bible. That was in modern-day Iran, ancient Persia. God is not done with that nation. I love the Persian people, the Iranian people. And if they can shake off the yoke of this tyrannical regime, I think God's going to pour his spirit out on that nation as well. You could have millions of Iranian evangelists. It's the fastest-growing church in the world, largely underground. Exclusively underground, really, because of the persecution there. But you can't stop the gospel. Even in Iran, in China, North Korea, God's word will get out and the gospel will advance.
0: 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That's MiddleEast@AFR.net. That's The Middle East Report. I'm John Riley.
2: 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Happy Friday to you, friends, and thank you so much for joining us for this hour's edition of In the Market with Janet Parshall. It's Friday. We do things a little bit different here. First, my husband joins me every Friday, and I'm so glad he does, because not only does he have this

0: thimbles full of the millions and millions and millions of blessings he's given me, I can say thank you. I don't have to discover truth for myself, that I know the one who said, I am truth. I am the way, the truth, and the life, and no one comes to the Father but by me. I'm also thankful he left us his word. So I have a flashlight in a darkening world. Thy word is a lamp unto my feet and a light unto my path. And we hide his word in our heart so we don't sin against him, but also we get that ding, ding, ding, ding, ding, internal spiritual Geiger counter, which is why I always like to refer to the Holy Spirit as, because it convicts, it cajoles, it comforts, it guides and counsels. And something in you, if you're deeply, richly in the Word, walking with the Lord, maturing as a saint, you'll go, whoa, that can't be right. Well, you need some kind of a metric to make the declaration. That can't be right. What's our metric? The Word of God. You hear me say it 1,000 times. Dwight L. Moody said the Bible is the, quote, straight stick of truth. That is your metric. So you hear the crooked ideas being bought and sold in the marketplace. Take out that metric, measure it, and say, doesn't come into alignment with God's word. Therefore, it's not true. It's a lie. And that's what you and I need to do as we mature in him, as we grow up in him, as we mature. Paul is very big on that growing up part. If you want the 50-cent theological part, that's that sanctification. That means you're every day and in every way being conformed and transformed to the image of God. And you need to know his word. And then you just don't keep it to yourself. You go out there. My prayer, he said in John 17, is not that you take them out of the world, but that you what? Sanctify them with thy word. Thy word is truth. So that's what this is all about. We go into the marketplace full bore and we look at some of the things that are being bought and sold, and then we take out the metric and say, hey, this does or does not come into alignment with God's word. We're going to start with a Lollapalooza. We got a lot to talk about. This is June, the merry, merry month of June. It's been co-opted in remembrance of a police raid on a gay bar in a place that was called Stonewall in New York City back in the late 60s. And so, ta-da, some people said that's the tipping point for the gay rights movement. So now let's remember June and make it Gay Pride Month. Honestly, if it was just June, that would be one thing, but there's a force feed 12 months out of the year on this particular topic. But this year, there's some pushbacks. Before we get to the pushbacks, I want to tell you what happens when you live in the upside down world, or when men are doing what is right in their own eyes. And by the way, I don't need to say men is gender specific, and let's grow up on that, okay? That is a universal term, mankind, okay? I don't need to say womankind. I understand. I bet you do too. When you say mankind, we talk about the human race. So this comes out of the state of New York. Here's a report I want you to hear, and then Craig and I will give you some back facts. Listen to this.
1: New York Democrats argue the words mother and father are outdated and need to be replaced with more inclusive terms under state law. All that's needed now is Governor Kathy Hochul's signature. So if Hochul approves, in New York's family court and in domestic and education law, a mother would be labeled as a gestating parent, a father as a non-gestating parent, and paternity proceedings to determine the child's father would be called parentage proceedings. The bill passed the state Senate this week and the state assembly back in March. Governor Hochul proudly calls herself New York's first mom governor. It's unclear if she'll support this change, though.
2: I'm not familiar with what was introduced late last night, so I'll take a look at it. I have until the end of the year to review them and make a decision, so I won't be commenting on pending legislation.
1: New York would join other states like Massachusetts, California, Connecticut, and Colorado to change the definition and wording of parents in their state laws. Democrats argue the bill is necessary to accommodate surrogacy cases and same-sex couples. Now, Governor Hochul's up for re-election this year. Her main challenger, Republican Nassau County Executive Bruce Blakeman, tells Fox this morning, this bill is a continuation of war declared on families by Democrats.
0: Just stop and think about that for a minute. So again, the governor hasn't signed it into law. Remember, she said that she calls herself New York's first mom governor. Well, now she'd have to call herself New York's first gestating parent governor. I mean, this is ludicrous, and it's an assault on the family. So let's just take this and look at it biblically, first of all. Who designed the family? God did. Where did he design it? In the Garden of Eden. Man and woman, that defines a marriage in a place of perfection. Three major institutions created by our Heavenly Father: family, government, the church, in that order. He does the family first for a whole myriad of reasons. And so Satan goes after the family. If he can tear down the family, he thinks he'll help tear down the transmission of biblical values from one generation to another. He'll distort the image of God the Father and we as his children. He'll absolutely tear apart the concept of Jesus being the bridegroom and the church, believers, being the bride. Every one of those is a spiritual attack. It's also the death of

0: Common sense. Even if you don't yet know the Lord as your Savior and cannot see this with biblical clarity, you can certainly see it through the lens of common sense. So you got to get rid of the word mom. You got to get rid of the word dad. And instead, what you have to do is you have to call it a gestating parent or a non-gestating parent, which is absolutely ludicrous. This is a response, again, to pressure coming out of the LGBTQ world, where they're trying to put pressure on and negate and deny the fact that a man can't get pregnant. Can I say that again? I'm not embarrassed. Are you? Are you unembarrassed to make that truth? I am, because I didn't come up with the idea. God did. Only women can get pregnant. So even if a man is delusional and thinks that he's a woman, and tells you that he can have a monthly cycle or tells you that he can become pregnant, it's a lie. He cannot do that, no matter how he feels about it. I always like to say, I feel young, rich, and thin. Doesn't make any of those true by any stretch of the imagination. How you feel about it is immaterial. Facts, as John Adams said, are stubborn things. So the facts are, down to the tiniest little part of who you are in the cell structure, in your DNA, in the DNA helix, it screams out whether you're a man or a woman, and it doesn't care whether or not you feel like it. So this is now being hustled through New York. And now what's interesting is that it's a political year. My, oh, my, oh, my. Changes everything, doesn't it? So the governor has to decide how far to the left she's going to go if she wants to be reelected as the governor of New York. And there's going to be some pushback on this because everybody who is awake and not asleep is going to say, wait a minute, there's only one sex that can get pregnant, gestate. That's a woman. There's one sex that can't, instrumental though he may be in the concept and the process of pregnancy, but he is not going to ever be pregnant. So you don't need to call him non-gestating because it doesn't happen in the real world. So this is, again, a response to woke culture. It's going to be very interesting to see where it happens. But I just want to encourage you, and Craig, I want you to take it from here and give me your thoughts. Let's be aware of the fact that there's an old adage that is used, quite frankly, by Marxists on a regular basis, which is if you tell a lie over and over and over and over again, eventually you will start believing the lie. Let me tell you where that won't happen. For someone who's alive in Christ, when you've put on the reality of the gospel and somebody starts telling you a lie, everything in your being says, you can tell me until the cows come home. It doesn't change the fact that a woman can have a baby and a man cannot. Craig, your thoughts.
1: You know, you did a nice job of laying out the spiritual impact of this, the biblical collision with the values that are obviously laid out in Scripture, Genesis to Revelation, all through the Gospels, and in the dialogue and comments and the commentary and preaching and teaching of Jesus himself when he reaffirmed man and woman as the basic unit of what God brings together in marriage. He reaffirmed that expressly. So the spiritual aspect is not to be avoided. It's obvious this is a spiritual attack. It also does something else, I think. It's a attack on constitutionalism in terms of our governance. This is a government body up in the state of New York deciding to defy things that really undergirded our federal constitution. I'll give an example. In 1989, Justice Scalia was the primary author of a Supreme Court decision in a case called Michael H. And I'm not going to go into the twisted facts, but a non-marital party to a marriage who said, this is my child, even though it was born out of wedlock, but born during the marriage of a woman to her lawfully wedded husband. He wanted entree to see the child, to have custody rights, visitation rights, even though he had abandoned him, by the way. In California at the time, 1989, had a sensible law. That was then, of course, not now. But the sensible law says you wait too long under some circumstances, you lose your right to protest that the, you know, paternity says you're the father. But the bottom line is this. The argument that Michael H. was making, he wanted to redefine the rights of who a parent is. And in so doing, he ran up against the Constitution. He said, well, it's really unconstitutional, isn't it, that I think I can prove I'm the father, even though it was an adulterous affair, and the woman now is married lawfully to another man who is acting as the father of the child. We need to redefine the family itself. And Justice Scalia said, not so fast. He said, first of all, upon what legal leg do you stand on? Well, the argument is liberty interest. Well, the Constitution does provide protection of what we call fundamental liberties. But is the family of a husband and a wife, in particular, is it constitutionally protected? And is it time to radically redefine that and forget about the Constitution? Justice Scalia had an answer to that.
0: Well, I bet we get it on the other side. Plus, I want to talk to you about what some states are doing in response to so-called Gay Pride Month and a proposal on the federal level as well. Much more coming your way right after this.

0: Hi, everybody. This is Jimmy DeYoung Jr. with Prophecy Today, where we examine current events in the light of God's prophetic word. In the future, everyone will go through a judgment, whether it be the judgment seat of Christ for Christians or for the lost, the great white throne judgment. Dr. Paul Weaver comes in one moment to give us more details on this story.
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0: Dr. Weaver, the judgment seat of Christ for Christians is such a motivating factor to live a godly life, isn't it?
2: Yeah, and I think it's great to be able to think through what Paul is using it by way of a referent. And the Corinthians, who he's writing to, 1 Corinthians, 2 Corinthians, Paul deals with the judgment seat of Christ. But the Corinthians would also remember when Paul was drugged before Gallio. If you go to Corinth today, you can find the judgment seat of Gallio, or the proconsular's judgment seat. And Acts 18, verses 12 to 16 record Paul being drugged before Gallio, the proconsular of Achaia. So Paul takes something they're familiar with, the judgment seat of Gallio, the bema of Gallio, to teach them something they're not familiar with, the judgment seat of Christ. So that's really helpful to realize that Paul stood before Gallio's bema seat. And Paul's going to tell us about a more important bema seat, and that's the judgment seat of Christ. And the judgment seat of Christ is mentioned in 1 Corinthians 3, 2 Corinthians 5, and Romans 14, I think, are the most important passages that relate to that. And Romans 14, 10, Paul says, "For we will all stand before the judgment seat of God." 2 Corinthians 5, 10, "Knowing the fear of the Lord, I persuade men, for we must all appear before the judgment seat of Christ." And so the judgment seat of Christ is for believers, not for unbelievers. The great white throne judgment is for unbelievers. So there is a day that we will stand before the throne of God, the judgment seat of God, and judgment seat of Christ, and give account of what we've done in this life. And 1 Corinthians 3 develops that even more in verses 11 to 14. Paul says that you can't build on any foundation other than that which is laid, Jesus Christ, that foundation. But then upon that, Paul uses the illustration of building gold, silver, precious stones, or with wood, hay, straw. And at the judgment seat of Christ, he mentions that if a man's works are useless, then they will be burned up and suffer loss. But he himself will be saved. And so this is not dealing with a loss of salvation. That's what the great white throne judgment is about, salvation. Those who are unbelievers who don't have salvation will be cast in the lake of fire. But this is about reward. 1 Corinthians 3, 11 to 14, that it's an evaluation, right? It's an evaluation of our deeds in this life. And we want to live in such a way that God rewards us. So it's motivational, knowing the fear of the Lord, Paul says. He says this is one of his main points of motivation, knowing that one day he'll stand before the Lord. So two different judgments, a judgment of works for reward. It's not something that we're fearful in this negative, dreaded event, but it's an event of reward where God wants to reward us for our faithfulness in this life. So our actions, whether good, will be rewarded, or if they're useless, that is, things that aren't of eternal value, they'll be burned up and we'll suffer loss, but not lose that salvation, yet we'll be saved as through fire.
0: Dr. Paul Weaver, Bible Theology Matters. By the way, I believe that the judgment seat of Christ is the first thing that happens after the rapture of the church.
1: 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There you will also find information for a better understanding of biblical prophecy as it relates to our world today. This is Jay Johnson inviting you to join us every Monday through Friday for Prophecy Today. Remember, the Lord Jesus is coming, and it could be today. So let's keep looking up until...
3: So when last we met, we were talking about this bizarre proposal to change language in the state of New York. By the way, a couple of other states are flirting with this idea as well. It has passed the Senate, at least in New York. It passed earlier in the Assembly in the House, and now it's going to have to be reviewed by the governor. who's hoisted on her own petard because it's an election year. And I don't care whether you're a Democrat or Republican or Zoroastrian, mother and father are dear words. They're precious terms that have been used since the beginning of time immemorial. So this is going to be a tough one for her. And then Craig was taking us to a case where there was an attempt several years ago to try to radically redefine the family and leave it to Justice Antonin Scalia to come up with a very astute observation. You left us hanging. What was the observation?
4: Here was the observation. He said, look, you can't come along and say, okay, liberty means whatever I think of, whatever I want, whatever identity I want to assume, or whatever relationship I want to pursue. That's not liberty. Liberty, he said, was confined to, from a constitutional standpoint, those basic values, his phrase, not mine, that go back to the founding and that have been really a part of the basic fabric of American society from the founding on. Because after all, the founders were the ones that put ink to pen to paper when they drafted the Constitution. So you don't protect basically the rights of adulterers, which is what the argument was, because after all, hey, it's a brand new era. You know, this was 1989, the 60s had come and gone, and some people thought everything comes, you know, is up for grabs. Justice Scalia said no. And from a constitutional standpoint, it is historically what are the basic values of the society that undergirded the writing of the Constitution in the first place. In other words, and he used this term, special protection is afforded to special relationships. Hmm. Mother and father with a unitary, what do you call a unitary family or a nuclear family, is afforded special protection constitutionally from the founding to the present. And those that think it doesn't are really setting fire to the document that was, created before the 1800s.
3: So for those people who think that there is no reality in saying that America is built on Judeo-Christian values, grab your smelling salts, because that's another example of it. So here's what the Supreme Court did. It affirmed a biblical truth. Okay. Now, we don't look to the Supreme Court to say what God said is either true or false, and we'll hand down our decision, and it's 6-3 or 5-4. That's not the point. I love it when government, the second in the three institutions that God created, says and it affirms what was biblical truth. So I think that's imperative for us to understand. So there's a pushback this year. I think people have kind of had it, this force feeding. You know, do what you want to do, but don't tell me I have to celebrate it. Don't tell me I've got to put a gay flag on my desk, or if I go to a dog food store, I have to check out underneath a trans flag. I will not name the name of the recent pet store where I experienced just such a thing. And not only that, but the employees were all wearing t-shirts that had rainbow hearts on them. And it made me think, well, there are in the open marketplace competitors. I don't think I'll be coming back to this particular dog food store in the future. I will vote with my dollar instead. But there is a pushback. So let me tell you what's been happening. And it's been happening like an avalanche, just boom, boom, boom, boom, boom, one state after another. It started out with Tennessee being the very first state to declare June as Nuclear Family Month. Then Indiana stepped up and said, we're going to do the same thing. Then Alabama stepped up, and Governor Kay Ivey said that homes led by mother and fathers provide children with structure and discipline necessary to succeed. So then you've got Tennessee, Indiana, Alabama, Arkansas, and now we can add Oklahoma to the list. They did it a little bit different. What Oklahoma decided to do was to declare it Life Month. In fact, the governor there said, God authors, this is what the proclamation says, God authors every life as image bearers, biblical. Thank you, government, again, for affirming what is biblical truth. As image bearers, Imago Dei, there is inherent dignity and value in every human life. That's why Oklahoma is proud to declare June as Life Month. So you have all of these states now that are just one after the other. And of course, you can imagine what corners are pushing back here and saying, oh, how exclusive, how discriminatory, how ridiculous. You know, it's a terrible thing to do. In fact, one gay activist was quoting as saying that these nuclear family destinations are, quote, petty, insulting, and an example of political counterprogramming. Well, let me take that sentence apart. Thank you. You're acknowledging what we've been saying all along, which is you're force feeding us June as Pride Month is a form of programming. And what's happening is these states are unplugging the program, and they're saying thanks, but no thanks. Now, I want to give a special hat tip. You know, there are folks here on Capitol Hill that are just wonderful. And one that I particularly admire and respect is Representative Mary Miller. And she comes from the state of Illinois. She did something superb, and it took some political courage, but this is moral courage, because knowing this Congresswoman as I do, this is moral courage on her part. She has now introduced a resolution to end the official celebration of Pride Month and rename June in honor of traditional families. So what Representative Miller wants to do is to get Congress to stop recognizing Pride Month and instead celebrate, quote, the benefit of marriage and family to men, women, children, and society. By the way, in Governor Lee's proclamation in Tennessee, they did a superb job of talking about fatherlessness. And when that happens, by the way, the rates of incarceration and drug use and other things go up because dad plays a significant part. So Representative Miller said that Americans have been inundated with perverse Pride Month displays and events throughout the month of June that denigrate the nuclear family. The decline of marriage and family has led to, quote, a rise in crime, drug abuse, and other social ills. So as a result, she has moved to name June Family Month in order to, quote, rededicate our nation to the importance of this essential unit. Will it happen? I don't know, but kudos. And I think she should be pointed out for her moral and political courage to go against the current and recognize what is a profound, transcendent, and may I point out, a biblical truth, the importance of the family. Back after this.
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6: Our word to today comes from Ezekiel chapter 2, verses 6 and 7. And you, son of man, be not afraid of them, nor be afraid of their words, though briars and thorns are with you, and you sit on scorpions. Be not afraid of their words, nor be dismayed at their looks, for they are a rebellious house. And you shall speak my words to them, whether they hear or refuse to hear. The instruction to be not afraid presupposes that opposition comes when you speak the truth. And by the way, Jesus gave his disciples the same warning in John 15. If the world hates you, know that it hated me before it hated you. Remember the word that I said to you, a servant is not greater than his master. If they persecuted me, they will also persecute you. So, the bottom line, speak truth and don't fear. To find out more about our Bible reading plan, go to frc.org/Bible.
3: 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So as we continue walking through the marketplace of ideas, I do love bringing you good news. Now, we started out with bad news in New York, where man is doing what's right in his own eyes. And so therefore, we're going to eliminate, if this becomes the law in New York, the terms mother and father and replace it with gestating and non-gestating parent. Okay, I get it. And that is it doesn't pass the straight face test. I can't even talk about it without smiling because it is such... it's nonsense. It's in the words of Lewis Carroll, the great author. It's jabberwocky, okay? Then we talk about good news. Well, all of these states that are pushing back, saying, no, we're going to acknowledge the nuclear family. I've shared earlier this week that when Alexis de Tocqueville came to the United States, he wanted to see what made America great and function and why it was a standout, why it was, as President Reagan would say so much later in history, a city set on a hill. What was different about America? And de Tocqueville walked away by saying, it is the family that makes it different. It is the cornerstone institutions that hold society together. Well, the family's under attack, and I give you a crumbling society, which is exactly what we're observing today. So good news is all those states that are pushing back, and that's marvelous. And then we have brave souls like Representative Mary Miller, who are on the federal level trying to introduce June as saying it's Nuclear Family Month. Enough already. We've had these programmings for decades now, and we're tired of it. And for every action, there's an equal and opposite reaction, and this is the reaction that's happening now in June. And more Christians are getting bold about saying enough. So the subtext for a lot of this, of course, is the idea now that we've got this absolute cultural divide, like the Mason-Dixon line or the San Andreas Fault, cracked right down the country where the camps are in one of two places. Either you believe that you're a man or a woman, or you believe you can be anything you feel like you can be, kind of like James M. Barrie's Peter Pan. If I can just throw a little fairy dust up in the air and think happy thoughts, I can fly. Isn't that what happened to Peter Pan? So you can't think it and make it real. And that's exactly what the basis is out of all of this. But it's even more pernicious, because if you don't march into alignment with this idea, this bizarre ideology, and remember, transgender is an ideology, it is not a diagnosis, that you really and truly have to understand that it's taking our children captive. And that's the part that's problematic. So here's another good news story. Congress is now considering a nationwide ban on transgender procedures on minors. I want you to get the story, and I'm going to backfill some of the things that happened this week on the Hill. Here's a story from CBN News.
7: This is child abuse, and we already have legislation that is making other forms of abuse in children illegal. This is no different, and we need to act now.
8: Chloe Cole said Congress should make sure that more children don't suffer the same experience she's been through. At age 15, she transitioned to become a boy, even having her breasts surgically removed. Just 1 year later, she realized she made a terrible mistake.
7: The peace and self-acceptance that I was promised never came.
8: Chloe testified that, like many teens, she felt uncomfortable in her changing body. Turning to social media, she learned about transgenderism and became convinced she needed a sex change.
7: Before I even had a consultation, medicalization was already on my mind, because these ideas were going around that this was an inherent medical condition I had, that somehow on some level I was actually a young man and I would not be able to survive really without going through this.
8: A transgender activist told the committee procedures like Chloe's are the right course for some troubled kids, and that the government has no right to intervene in a family decision.
9: Few principles in American law are more settled than the right of parents to make medical decisions for their own children in consultation with their doctors. Parents exercise that right every day for every other medical condition their children may face. Parents, not politicians, know their children best.
8: Chloe claims doctors don't give parents much of a choice, often predicting dire consequences for not supporting a child's wishes.
7: The central thesis that attempts to justify child transitioning is transition your daughter or bury her. That's the lie my parents were told, and every parent of a trans-identified child I know was told the same thing. Let me say that one more time. The entire premise of transgenderism is that I will take my own life if I don't transition.
8: A physician told the committee the medical profession should admit it made a mistake in giving puberty blockers, cross-sex hormones, and performing trans surgeries on minors.
10: 24 systematic reviews find no credible evidence supporting these interventions, not for overall mental health improvement and not for preventing suicide, which is thankfully very rare. Meanwhile, the known or expected harms include infertility, sexual dysfunction, bone density problems, cardiovascular disease, and markedly elevated mortality.
8: Research also shows most children with gender confusion grow out of it by adulthood.
11: There's currently no scheduled date for a vote on the nationwide ban. However, 27 states have enacted their own restrictions. And earlier this year, the American Medical Association, as well as the American Society of Plastic Surgeons, recommended against trans procedures on minors. Lori Johnson, CBN News.
3: For every action, there's an equal and opposite reaction. And I want to underscore again why elections count, because this hearing heard on Capitol Hill is a result of the way the seats got assigned by way of election. What do I mean by that? Because the majority party can determine what issues get hearings, which issues get to see the light of day, which issues get to have exactly what took place on the Hill this week, hearings on a particular subject. If the majority party is concerned about an issue, it goes forward. regardless of what the minority party feels like. If the minority party wants an issue to go forward, the majority party can say, no, we're not going to allow that to be heard. So this is the dynamic. So when you go, oh, my vote doesn't make a difference, Craig and I, from now until every election that's ever going to be held in this country, are simply going to remind you about the numbers. We cannot and will not ever tell you who to vote for, but we will absolutely tell you to vote because you need to understand how this works. It isn't just one person. It's creating majorities who therefore then determine who's the chairman of a committee, and that chairman of the committee gets to determine what kinds of issues go forward and are given an airing in the sunshine, which is exactly what happened this week on the Hill, dealing with this proposed idea of absolutely having a nationwide ban on transgender policies on minors. By the way, one more thing, and then Craig, I want you to respond. The individual who was speaking in support of this idea is a gentleman by the name of Shannon Minter, except he's not a gentleman. It's a woman who has transitioned. She is the legal director for the National Center for LGBTQ Rights, dresses like a man, identifies as a man, but is in fact a woman. And in full disclosure, our daughter has actually debated Shannon Minter on the legal aspects of this issue. And it's just one of those interesting things that takes place. So in the meantime, there was a hearing. That's great. That's wonderful. But hearings precede proposed drafted legislation. And then once legislation is drafted, you have to get multiple sponsors. And then you put it out on the floor after they do what they call a cloakroom count, which means they count noses to see how many people do you think will help pass this particular bit of legislation. So it's a slow train movie. It is how a bill becomes a law. I've got some audio on that I'm going to play for you someday just to explain in very simplistic sort of upper L-ed terms how a bill becomes a law. It's complex, but it's worked and it's served us for 250 years. So I don't know if this will go farther, but I'm going to celebrate in the moment. Thank you, Lord, that common sense was displayed on the Hill this week. And there are even great minds that are elected there who think that maybe the time has come to say, no, we're going to ban these procedures. Chloe was spot on, by the way. That old cudgel that's used is, what do you want, a dead daughter or a live son? Craig, your thoughts?
12: Yeah, the law has existed, particularly, you know, the kind of form of law that we're blessed with here in the United States, both state law and constitutional law, allows legislatures, including Congress and the federal level, to ban or prohibit things that are inherently harmful, particularly to children, particularly to minors. That is beyond dispute. As a matter of fact, the Supreme Court in the Scarametti case pointed that out when they affirmed Tennessee's law saying you cannot do this to minors on a state level. And if you pull back and kind of take a 5,000-foot view on this, you have proponents who really want to play mad scientist with changing the hormones of young people for their bodies that were not designed for hormones from the opposite sex. It is very simplistic and commonsensical that there would be untoward, difficult consequences when you try to play mad scientist like that. And yet you convince parents, as you said, you play on their emotional attachment to their child, which is natural, and say, oh, they'll kill themselves if you don't do this. And of course, the statistics, and we could spend an hour talking about that, don't support that. So the point is, it's appropriate to define boundaries in some of these issues. You know, sailors for centuries and still do use a North Star to figure out, if they don't have a map and don't have a sextant, where they are. And then they can get the latitude based on the Northern Star. What are the basic Northern Stars? It's two sexes. It's man and woman for marriage. And the things we're talking about that have been attacking that want to live in a different galaxy far, far away.
3: Well, you know, the blessing is you've got groups now like the American Medical Association and the American Association of Plastic Surgeons are saying, no, we were too hasty here. And I think what's happening is they're paying attention to what other respected medical entities are doing. Again, I think the seminal report on all of this comes out of the UK called the CASS report. Longitudinal studies studied tens of thousands of individuals over a long period of time and discovered that really the core of this so often is mental illness. No surprise there. Undiagnosed, early onset bipolar perhaps, or maybe it's autism. and that the best thing to do is to provide robust counseling and diagnosis to deal with the changes going on as a result of mental illness, not to butcher their bodies. Back after this.
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14: The further we seem to get age-wise, the more likely it is that someone will fall for the idea that the Holocaust is a myth. Now, if you actually look at the full breakdown of the answers from this poll, only 51% of those 18 to 29 disagree that the Holocaust is a myth. So the way the numbers break down is you've got 51% that say it definitely wasn't a myth. 20% say it was a myth. That leaves 29% who aren't sure. They're not totally sure. It probably isn't a myth, but maybe it is. This is also about the degree to which widely documented history stops mattering when you can propagandize individuals in the way that we are seeing them propagandize with so many of the social platforms that are out there.
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7: Some days I'm not able to feel anything but numbness. Other days, I'm having flashbacks where I see my scars bleeding, and I'm having nightmares whether I'm awake or asleep. For me, the worst part is that nobody knows whether I'm able to have children now. I have no idea what my future is going to look like. No studies, surveys, or numbers are ever going to be able to quantify just how heartbroken I am. This is not medicine. Medicine heals what is sick. But me being female was not a disease. The lie was the disease.
3: I want you to hear that. That's Chloe Cole. She is such a brave young woman, and God has raised her for such a time as this. By the way, she gets all kinds of hate mail and threats because she has, quote, detransitioned. I know we need a new Webster's Dictionary, don't we, in these latter days. So transition means I'm going to go from being a woman to a man. A detransition says I'm going to go back to being how God made me. So that's what Chloe's done. Chloe has detransitioned. She's back recognizing who she is. But I have to tell you that not only does she suffer the slings and arrows of really hateful, hateful remarks and death threats on her life, but her whole medical future is utterly ambiguous at this point. She is in pain. She said, as you just heard, and out of the overflow of the heart, the mouth speaks, doesn't know if she'll ever be able to have children or not. And it's unknown. And the pain that she feels emotionally, mentally, spiritually, physically, can't be quantified. And so I think it's important we understand that this isn't just some cutesy little debate in a 400-level class at some college somewhere. There are real people whose lives are being irreversibly damaged as a result of this stuff. And for the life of me, other than it being spiritual warfare, and I'm telling you this in full disclosure, other than being spiritual warfare, I do not know what the impetus is to try to push people into this madness. It damages them forever. Chloe can never go back. Even if she were able to get pregnant, she can never nurse her babies because of what was done. She talks about the fact that she got like 30 minutes of counseling and boom, that's it. They started around the hormones. That's ridiculous. They counsel you longer when you take your daughter to the mall to get her ears pierced, for goodness sake. So I don't know what the agenda here other than, and I'll just say it unashamedly, it is spiritual warfare and it is a move to destroy what God has created, male and female. He created them both. So you can pray for this. I don't know how far these proposals will go on Capitol Hill. They're politically incorrect in some corners, and it's an election year. Some will be bold. Some will retreat because they raise that moistened finger in the air and they want that job back. And, oh, we can't step on those cultural issues. You know, they're far too problematic. Yes, well, welcome to being a public servant. It's your job to serve the greater common good. That's part of the problem. Now, speaking of greater good, I do have good news story in the midst of this mayhem. And I want to talk about Chairman Tim Walberg. He's a representative from the state of Michigan. And kudos to him because yet again, this took political and moral courage, and he exemplified both. Representative Walberg happens to be the chair of the House Committee on Education and Workforce. And at the end of last month, He introduced a measure in response to parents' concerns that they weren't being briefed on their children's efforts to change their gender. We've talked about this a lot on this program. And so in the House, now this still has to go to the Senate, but on the House, it passed, thank you, Lord, 217-198. And it's called the Stopping Indoctrination and Protecting Kids Act. So not only are they considering a total national ban on the procedures, but now the second part of this, tell me again that elections don't make a difference. This is all about majority committees and what was allowed to be introduced and to go forward and outcomes of votes, 217-198. So now this idea of secrecy where Susie goes to school and says, hi, I'm really Tommy. And the school says, we won't tell your mom or your dad. Come on down the road a piece. We got a closet full of clothes. Put on the boys' clothes. You can use the girls' bathroom or the boys' bathroom because you feel like a boy. And what pronouns would you like to use? That's anathema. That absolutely should not be happening. And California has been trying to lead the way. Poor California. We are playing for you, just so you know that, California. We truly are. The reality is that parents don't want the school to be a wedge. In fact, going back to the CAS report I noted earlier, if there's significant mental health issues here, you run to the parents and say, let's get help for your child. What do you want to do? How can we help you as you're getting help for your child? So let me go on again to what Chairman Wahlberg said. He introduced the measure. He was responding again to this idea that parents aren't being briefed when there's an attempt to change their child's sex. I'm not going to use the word gender. It's male or female. So he said this. He said, for years, concerned parents have felt ignored as education bureaucrats pushed radical agendas in schools without their knowledge or input. And so this particular legislation, which I think is extremely important, should be required by schools accommodating children's insight into whether or not they want to change from a girl to a boy. So he went on to say schools are facilitating gender transitions or encouraging their students to change their names or in pronouns without telling parents. These are enormously consequential decisions that have lasting impacts on a child's well-being and development. And so parents deserve to be a part of that conversation, he said. Well, obviously, there's been a lot of high profile instances where the schools have enabled students to hide what's going on from their parents. And boom, guess what? It triggered a whole bunch of lawsuits. So last month, then, as an example, there was a school district in Connecticut that's getting sued now for their policy declaring schools, quote, should not disclose information that may reveal a student's transgender status or gender nonconforming presentation to others, including parents, families, legal guardians. I don't know how Connecticut thinks they can get away with that. But anyway, this House passed measure now, and I'll let you know when and if it gets to the Senate side. It's also known as the Protect Kids Act. Schools would be required to get parent consent before changing a student's gender markers in any form or allowing them to use locker rooms or bathrooms of a different sex. Craig, your thought.
12: Janet, a couple of minutes ago, I talked about sailors and a Northern Star. The Northern Star in society has to be the family, the traditional nuclear family. But the Northern Star of the Constitution happens to be recognition of fundamental rights. And the Northern Star for defining those? Well, guess what? The founders had a Christian consensus that said, there's this book called the Bible. It lays out some principles that are pretty smart. That's where you start. And the Northern Star, if you're a follower of Christ, well, you already know. The Northern Star is Genesis to Revelation and believing and then practicing and preaching and exhibiting the Word of God.
3: Amen and amen. You know, there's not a single thing we talked about this hour, Craig, that while there was a lot of Washington around it and a lot of robes of legislators, every single one of those issues is a biblical issue. That's why you can say, oh, Christians shouldn't have anything to do with politics. Are you kidding? What they were debating in New York and in the Capitol Hill are biblical truths. I don't think Christians can afford to sit this one out. But in the meantime, what an encouragement to pray for those in authority. Paul was teaching Timothy to do just that, and so should we. Thank you so much for joining us. We do this for another hour. If you can't join us, go to wherever you find your favorite podcast, download In the Market with Janet Parshall, put in today's date, and that way you don't miss a thing. Thanks, friends. We'll see you next time on In the Market with Janet Parshall.
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16: Last fall, Florida Attorney General James Uthmeyer filed a lawsuit against Planned Parenthood, accusing the abortion chain of violating Florida's Deceptive and Unfair Trade Practices Act by falsely claiming chemical abortion drugs are safer than Tylenol and other common medications. Uthmeyer was seeking up to $350 million in penalties. Of course, Planned Parenthood asked that the case be dismissed. In a significant victory for truth, Judge J. Scott Duncan rejected the motion to dismiss and is allowing the case to proceed. The abortion industry markets the abortion drugs as safer than everyday pain relievers such as Tylenol. Judge Duncan noted that Planned Parenthood didn't just call the drugs safe, they claimed they were safer than alternatives, which the evidence does not support. That's a smart judge.
15: This has been Pro-Life Perspective from National Right to Life at nrlc.org.
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17: This is American Family News. I'm Steve Jordahl. The Los Angeles mayoral and California gubernatorial primary races remain undecided as ballots continue to be counted. Fox's Kristen Goodwin has more.
18: GOP California gubernatorial candidate Steve Hilton frustrated over the time it takes to count mail-in ballots.
19: They don't have the respect for the people of California to get on with it and get this done in a timely manner.
18: He still appears to be in a tight race with Democratic candidates Javier Becerra and Tom Steyer. While incumbent L.A. Mayor Karen Bass has advanced, it's unclear who she'll face, as former reality star Spencer Pratt's lead over city councilwoman Nithya Raman appears to have narrowed. Democrats, including Governor Gavin Newsom, have slammed Republicans, alleging without evidence the counting time amounts to cheating. According to the California Secretary of State, roughly 80% of California votes by mail, and ballots are counted as long as they are postmarked by Election Day. Kristen Goodwin, Fox News.
17: And President Trump's cabinet continues to give as much as it gets in testimony on Capitol Hill. Treasury Secretary Scott Bessent got into a shouting match with Illinois Congressman Brad Schneider when the latter tried to misrepresent the cost of living index under President Trump during a House Ways and Means Committee hearing on Friday.
20: I am saying that we are much closer to the Fed's target rate of 2% on core inflation than we were when President Trump came into office. We are at 2.8%, and you can list off the most expensive groceries are that have had the biggest price increases.
21: I think you're just out of touch with what American families are facing.
20: No.
21: As my colleague noted, I'm reclaiming my time.
20: Tariffs are a tax on American families.
21: This is my time, Mr. Secretary. This is my time. I will speak in the
20: 2.5%.
21: Higher grocery prices are taxes on American families. Higher gas and electricity prices are taxes on American families.
20: No wonder so many people are leaving Illinois.
17: The ongoing trial of a teen stabbed in a Texas track meet heard testimony from key witnesses today. Fox's Brooke Taylor has the latest in McKinney, Texas.
22: One of the key witnesses was a 17-year-old student who was one of Metcalf's athletes and teammates. He was under this tent. He saw it all. So he said that he witnessed Anthony walk under the Memorial High School tent, even though Anthony went to a different high school. And that's when 17-year-old Austin Metcalf told Anthony to leave the tent. He testified, quote, "I remember Carmelo refusing to leave and Anthony saying, you need to leave, and Carmelo saying, touch me and find out." The prosecutor asked, "Anyone try to gang up on him?" He replied, "No, sir." "Who was provoking?" the prosecutor asked. "Carmelo Anthony," he replied. The witness said, quote, "Austin leans in to push him and Carmelo stabs him."
17: Carmelo Anthony pleaded not guilty to last year's stabbing of Austin Metcalf. The death last year quickly drew nationwide attention. Anthony, now 19, is black, while Metcalf was white. The federal government has announced a better-than-expected jobs report. AFN's Chris Woodward has the numbers.
23: The federal government says 172,000 jobs were added in May. That beat expectations from news outlets such as MarketWatch, which thought we'd see somewhere around 80,000 jobs. Economist Richard Stern of Advancing American Freedom called it a robust number for the month.
24: And under the hood, the revisions are up, I think, close to 90,000, not quite, over both, you know, March as, you know, I think in April, right? So you've got three full months now of pretty good, robust job growth. So that's good, and that's a good full business quarter's worth.
23: While tax reform could be one reason for the uptick in jobs, Stern said the last few months come after the Supreme Court's ruling against some of the Trump tariffs.
24: You know, job growth in the period of IEEPA, so after March of last year through February was only 59,000. It has been 565,000 just in the 3 months since then. So I think that's an interesting but underreported part of this.
23: I'm Chris Woodward.
17: The Dow today ending lower at 50,867, the S&P down to 7,384, and the NASDAQ dropping to 25,709. Find more news and information online. Our web address is afn.net. 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
0: Welcome to In the Market with Janet Parsha. Today's program is where Janet and her husband Craig take some of the stories making headlines this week and offer their insight and analysis. Before they get started, let's take a quick look back at some of the highlights from the week.
1: The fact that the teachers' unions were running air cover for the SPLC, who was teaching kids how to essentially hate one another while on the taxpayer dime, is nothing short of astonishing. Their map of active hate groups suggests that anyone who is not in affirmance of transgender identity or same-sex marriage is somehow hateful and deserves to be targeted, should not be providing, mass producing, and disseminating curriculum on how to make kids more tolerant.
2: This is from the UN Food and Agriculture Organization. I'm quoting them. Insects are reported to emit less greenhouse gases and less ammonia than cattle or pigs, and they require significantly less land or water than cattle rearing. And so the UN has been urging people to eat insects to fight world hunger, and also not to eat beef because of concerns with the climate. And matter of fact, we just had a teacher in Utah that actually brought a bunch of insects into her middle school and fed them to the kids during class. And taught them that, trying to teach them that you shouldn't be eating beef, you should be eating insects.
4: It assumes that, you know, Earth somehow got the conditions right, life arose and evolved here, and therefore, if we have other planets elsewhere in the universe with the right conditions, that life will arise naturally there, and presto, you get alien life. The problem with that argument is the assumption that life can and does arise through natural chemical reactions. There is no evidence whatsoever that life can arise through blind chemical reactions. The complexity of life is such that there are so many enzymes, proteins, cellular components, information in DNA that is necessary for the simplest living cell to exist.
5: I've talked to college students, I've talked to my own grandchildren about this, and they tell me that, you know, their friends are using AI on a regular basis, and they're listening to it and following its advice. So it's in our homes, it's in our medicine, it's in our TV. There's not an aspect of life today that Silicon Valley is not trying to push AI into, and unfortunately, most manufacturers today are trying to figure out how to leverage it for a return on investment.
25: And once I became convinced there had to be a creator, then the next question was, who is that creator? How do I relate to that creator? And so even though I was extremely busy, I carved out the time to begin searching out answers to that question, and it was reading the Sermon on the Mount that I was convinced that Jesus was indeed who Christians claim him to be, and I was convicted of my sin, but also deeply overjoyed to know that it's through Christ's work on the cross that my sins could be forgiven.
26: The ends of the earth runs through Rome, and Paul is there eagerly in jail, seeking the opportunity that imprisonment gives him to preach the gospel to the gateway to the ends of the earth. And so he's got to thread a needle here. He can't have all of his monitored correspondence looking like he's proposing a Spartacus-style slave uprising
3: right.
26: revolution. But he also needs to make it clear that the value of the person is in Christ, and Onesimus is not some slave or second-class thing. Onesimus is your brother in Christ because of the work of Christ on the cross.
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6: Hezbollah on Thursday rejected a ceasefire plan agreed by the Lebanese and Israeli governments in U.S.-mediated talks.
7: The United States has confirmed a case of New World screwworm in Texas cattle, raising alarm for the country's livestock industry.
8: Whole cities are shining a spotlight on their signature dishes for the upcoming World Cup, set to span Mexico, Canada, and the United States.
0: Janet and Craig have lots to share, and they'll put the first story on the table when we return. 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
10: How many of you have heard the verse, "Come out from among them and be separate, saith the Lord"? Come out from among them and be separate. And so what he's talking about here, when you fast, you separate big time, don't you? And when you obey the word of God, you separate from the world. And that's why he said you're in the world, but you're not of the world. So we have to live here, but we can't be influenced by it. Be not conformed to this world, but be transformed. How? By the renewing of your mind. So you have to gauge your social media. How much of that are you listening to? How much friends are you listening to? How much, if it's not of God, no matter how strong you think you are spiritually, those thoughts will begin to take root. There's just no way around that. That's the biblical principle. Come out from among them, be separate. And it doesn't mean you don't have friends. You just sit at home. The word is really about, I mean, if we had turned to 2 Corinthians chapter 6, the whole thing, and actually I think he's pulling from the Old Testament, with the sins of Israel. It's really not, I'm not going to live like the world. I'm not living like the world. So the choice is, the way you live is different than the world. And the world doesn't like that. Has anybody noticed that yet? Well, you're weird. Are you a holy roller or a religious nut? Man, you're extreme. Whoa! People used to call Westside extreme, and I take it as a compliment.
9: 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Touch my lips.
3: 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Happy Friday to you, friends. Thank you so much for joining us for this hour's edition of In the Market with Janet Parshall. Craig Parshall is with me, joins me every Friday. So glad he does. He's got a great understanding of the law, but an even greater understanding of the Word of God. And that's what Fridays are all about here. We take a look at what's being talked about, bantered about, debated in the marketplace of ideas. And then we take out our measuring tool, which is the straight stick of truth, God's Word. And we measure what's being talked about, debated, discussed, advanced, is true or is not true, predicated on the Word of God. A couple of things happen when we do that. We grow up in Him. And Paul is regularly telling us to grow up, to get off that diet of milk, move to meat, get some spiritual heft on our bones, and then go out and contend, right? Contend for the faith. Give a defense for the reason, for the hope that resides within us. Influence and occupy. Seek the welfare of the city. Let our light so shine. The list goes on and on and on. So this is a kind of a good workout, critically and biblically, for us to take a look at the word, and to apply it to the world around us. Now, we do this 2 hours every day. If you don't get the first hour or you miss the first hour, I want to encourage you, just go to wherever you find your favorite podcast. Download In the Market with Janet Parshall, put in today's date, and you will be able to hear both of the 2 hours at your convenience. Last hour, we talked a lot about a movement across the country to push back against Gay Pride Month, some positive legislation being introduced on Capitol Hill, some positive legislation that is passed in the House that impacts families and their children, particularly when the school is trying to be a secret agent agent about your child if they want to, quote, transition. And so there's a lot of really good, important stuff in that hour that we talked about that really affects every single one of you. So check that out. But we're going to shake our Etch-a-Sketch right now.

0: girls, conversion therapy. Oh, here we go again, in the UK, and wanting to advance AI. Okay, well, he can throw out his ideas, but it's very much a bully throne. I was going to say pulpit, but it's not for a king. It's a throne. And then the legislature, the parliament there, can decide what they advance and what they don't advance. But there's definitely an insidious plague in the UK right now of killing free speech. If they can do it over there, how quickly will that infection come here? Let me give you a perfect example. The Bread of Life Community Church has been issued with a community protection notice. We don't have those here in the United States, but basically they've been put on notice, which restricts the church's use of amplification, but also doesn't like the content of its message. Okay, so amplification means if you were going to talk, if you were going to go to Speaker's Corner, for example, and you were going to speak through a loudspeaker, they don't want the amplification of that sound. So they can hide. We do this here in the United States. Sometimes they'll hide undercover and call it, it's a zone that has an ordinance about audio, and we don't want loud sounds here, so we can tap you down that way. But what is even more problematic, and it isn't whether or not they play games with zoning restrictions for audio, it is the content part that is particularly problematic. This was reported in the Evangelical Times in the UK, where the wardens, these are the committee leaders in the local community, claimed that biblical teaching, I'm going to say this slowly so you get this, biblical teaching about hell would cause, quote, harassment, alarm, and distress to any members of the public who may be passing by. Now, let's say that again. So in other words, first of all, we don't want you to be using those megaphones, but we don't want you preaching about hell because it could cause harassment, alarm, and distress. This is the country that gave us George Whitefield, by the way. This is the country that believes strongly, at least once upon a time, believed in the right of free speech. But now they're more worried about hurting somebody's feelings. And so you're going to say that you can't talk about hell, these local bureaucrats say, because it would cause harassment, alarm, and distress? Oh, absolutely stunning when you think of the great preachers that came out of Britain. So a petition calling on the local council to withdraw this community protection notice has been signed by more than 25,000 people. There can't be that many people in Colchester, by the way. The petition says, please retract your community protection notice against Bread of Life Community Church, recognizing the freedoms of speech and religion that they are exercising. Now, note that the UK doesn't have a First Amendment like we do. More's the pity. They should, but they don't. We have a constitution. They don't. So the pastor of the Bread of Life Community Church said, we have preached the Bible lawfully and peacefully in Colchester for 6 years. We have harmed no one. We will not be intimidated into abandoning the Great Commission. Love this, brother. We respect the law, but we cannot and will not stop preaching the gospel of Jesus Christ. Hang on to that. No council has the authority to silence the church. I don't know. Is it just me, or are you hearing Peter and John in the book of Acts? We will not stop talking about that which we've seen and heard. So the government, just like it came down on Peter and John, is coming down on this pastor saying, you may not do it. And the pastor basically says, we can't stop, and we're not going to be intimidated into abandoning the Great Commission. So now the church is taking legal action to have this community protection notice lifted, and they've elicited the support of the Christian Legal Center, which is not unlike the ACLJ that Craig works for in the UK. So thanks be to God. Okay, Craig, just when you think the UK and its censorship has gone far enough, they pull another one out of the hat. So now a church, by the way, this is ecclesiastical matters, is what we like to say in the law, says, government says to the church, we don't want you to talk about hell. It makes people uncomfortable. You want to talk to me about that?
1: Yeah. First of all, I couldn't help but think of our old buddy, John Bunyan.
0: Yes.
1: who spent part of his time writing Pilgrim's Progress locked up in a jail because of his preaching. His precise preaching, his honest preaching, his plain talk preaching of what the gospel really says and how you really can obtain salvation through Jesus Christ only by faith through God's grace and his work on the cross. And in fact, it was so powerful, and he was not a polished speaker. He was a tinker by trade. And by the way, before he got saved, he had a reputation for having one of the foulest mouths mm-hmm. In the kingdom. He knew every swear word and invented a few. Then he got saved, and suddenly he was preaching. He was his

0: words were so powerful because he was preaching the full and whole and honest gospel of Jesus Christ that even the clerics and the bishops took off their robes, went in disguise, and went into the forest where he was preaching to thousands and listened to him. Wow. So but that was then. And then you had some history that happened, and suddenly you had the Bible freed up, right? And then you had the 1600s in England, where you had a commission put together by King James, and you had a Bible cobbled together that was then in the ordinary speech of the English people. So what happened to England?
1: Yeah.
0: What something happened between then and now.
1: So a couple of things. First of all, what would you do with John Milton today? Okay, Paradise Lost. What would you do with John Donne and his poetry? But let me go back to Whitfield for a minute. And by the way, can Craig and I just share with you, if you haven't seen the film The Great Awakening yet, please find it and watch it. It is the story of the relationship between George Whitefield, who eventually gets kicked out of London and England because he is so powerfully preaching the Great Commission message. I guess, Craig, nothing new under the sun in the UK. And his relationship with Benjamin Franklin and how God used the preachings of Whitefield to really move a stagnated Continental Congress in Philadelphia to move us toward freedom. I had never put those two together, the Great Awakening and the birthing of America at the same time, and how the one intersected with the other. It is a fabulous film. Again, it's called The Great Awakening. But and one of the scenes in the movie, not to give anything away, is Franklin trying to measure how many people Whitfield could speak to at one time. And he comes to Philly and he reckons through his mathematics that Whitfield was speaking to 30,000 people without, quote, ironic to this story, out any amplification at all. So in truth, I don't think the issue in Colchester is amplification like Whitfield. I think the issue is content. And let me tell you something. Conversations about hell are designed to make you feel uncomfortable. Because if you don't accept Jesus Christ as Lord and Savior, that is your eternal destiny. You have to love people enough to be able to tell them the truth, whether or not it makes them uncomfortable. You go through the scriptures, and how many times did Paul and Jesus, not in that order, Jesus and then Paul, make people uncomfortable with their proclamation of the truth? I'm sorry, but where do we think we're entitled with feeling comfortable by only some of the things we're allowed to hear?
0: If Jesus was the Son of God and he chose explicitly to make references to the reality of Gehenna, of hell. And if you look it up in your concordances, depending on whether it's inferential or expressed, hell is mentioned, I think, over 100 times. So you have to basically throw the Bible out if you want to throw hell out. And if you're going to throw hell out, then you are going to deny the basic free speech of the gospel in England.
1: Yeah, well, let's hope that the Christian Legal Society over in the UK is victorious and they're able to rescind this ridiculous community protection notice that they're floating around. But watch it. Could happen here. Back after this.
2: It's Crazy Money Day. Hi, I'm Chuck Bentley with my money life from Crown. In Mark chapter 14, we see a powerful picture of worship. Jesus was in Bethany reclining at a table in the home of Simon the leper when Mary approached him. She came with an alabaster jar of very expensive perfume. She broke it and poured the contents on his head. It was incredibly valuable, something that could have been sold for a large sum of money. Those around her didn't understand. Some even criticized her, calling it wasteful. But Jesus saw it differently. He called it beautiful. You see, true worship is about sacrifice. Romans 12:1 tells us to offer our lives as living sacrifices. And sometimes that means giving our very best, even when it costs us something very significant. Mary's act wasn't logical. It wasn't efficient. But it was deeply personal. It was an expression of love that said, Jesus, you're worth more than anything I have. She risked being misunderstood, even ridiculed, but her devotion to Christ outweighed her fear. Jesus responded by saying that her story would be remembered wherever the gospel is preached. It's a reminder that our actions, especially our acts of worship and generosity, have a lasting impact. In Matthew 25, Jesus says that what we do for others, we do for Him. If we truly recognize who Christ is and all He's done, giving Him our best is not a loss. It's our expression of worship because He is worth it all. Now, I'm excited to invite you to join us in Knoxville, Tennessee, September the 10th through the 12th. We want to celebrate all that God has done through Crown over the last 50 years. Learn more at crown.org/50 years.
3: The controversy continues about how to best celebrate the 250th anniversary of the Declaration of Independence. Hi, this is Dave Zanotta. Let's talk about it today on the Public Square. It figures in the siloed world of the multiple media towers and the political parties that America would get stuck in a rut on how to best celebrate the document that affords us our liberties, the Declaration of Independence. That's just what rebellious teenagers do. And as a country, we are a bunch of rebellious teenagers right now, and that's how we're acting. But that doesn't have to paralyze us. There's some ways that we can really think through this idea of celebrating the Declaration. And we've got a couple ideas this week we want to talk with you about. First is, I want to encourage everybody to look at an organization called THINK, T-H-I-N-Q, and to a website called thinkdinners.com. THINK is an organization that we've profiled here on the Public Square, and you can visit us at our website and find the programs on THINK with their founder, Gabe Lyons. 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unique and so important and the spiritual value of what the Declaration of Independence brings to the world. So thinkdinners.com. And you can go to thepublicsquare.com and learn about the broadcast and learn more about THINK. And I want to encourage you to do so. We'll talk more about it tomorrow. I'm Dave Zanotti on the Public Square. Thanks for listening.
1: So changing to another topic right now, there is a leaked report, okay, that came out of Microsoft that reveals a sinister plot. Now, we talk a lot about AI, and I appreciate, in fact, we talked with retired Colonel Robert McGinnis earlier this week, and we were talking about AI, and he made the point, as has my dear friend Doug Smith made exactly the same point, that AI is not value neutral. We used to say that about technology, but you cannot say that about AI under any stretch of the imagination. So, Craig, without further ado, now that this leaked memo has gone out, like my mama used to say, just because you're paranoid doesn't mean they aren't out to get you. So can you talk to me about what is happening with Microsoft and exactly what this leak revealed?
0: Yeah, and as bad as this sounds, at least it sounded bad to me, and I think it will to your listeners, it isn't as bad as it's getting.
1: Yeah,
0: so let me start
1: with
0: it. Isn't that a great warning? So Microsoft, one of the big five giants that I talk about on a regular basis, and in fact, Wall Street calls them the big five, along with Amazon and Apple and Meta, which is Facebook and Instagram. Microsoft is one of the big giants, and basically these same five, and Google, which is under the canopy of the massive global corporation Alphabet, these five giant Silicon Valley companies are really controlling much of what is what we call either social media or information platforms that the vast majority of not only Americans but everybody on the planet is using right now. So it's the Club of Five. Microsoft was the first one out. As a matter of fact, Bill Gates, back in the 1990s, a long time ago, wrote a book where he said, I want to put everybody into the new digital lifestyle. I want this to be part of the way you live and breathe and work. Digitalization and computers and the internet's all got to be there. And you know, guess what? Whether we knowingly or not, We apparently followed that advice because that's what's happening. So here we have Microsoft, going back to Microsoft, which he founded, one of the big five. Internal memo is leaked. The New York Post, one of the oldest existing subscription newspapers in the country, been a long time. Mm-hmm. So it's pretty valid reporting. Reports that Microsoft's AI division, and by the way, all these big five companies, like Meta and Apple, and they all are working on AI themselves. They're also funding other companies that are doing AI. In other words, they're investing and controlling the financing of AI developers, and then they themselves in their companies are creating giant AIs. So Microsoft internal memo, the staff working on this AI project called Scout. It's going to be what they call an agent, which means it'll handle your email. It'll respond to emails for you. It'll handle your schedule and all of that stuff. And they said, but first, before we can really roll it out, you know what we got to do? We got to addict people to it.
1: Literally,
0: we
1: got to
0: make it addictive. The word appears, okay? Yeah. It's not just inferential. We got to, now, why is this important? Well, just recently, Meta got hit with a huge jury verdict in California for addicting a woman who sued them because her life was falling apart because she became so addicted to the Facebook, or in this case, Instagram, which is owned by Facebook, which is owned by Meta, because their algorithms are designed to hook you and then keep you and then addict you. So Meta put up a big defense. They've got all the money in the world and they had an army of lawyers and they still lost. The jury said, no, no, you knew darn well that your tools are addictive. Well, Microsoft admitted it in a memo. You'd think they would have thought, oh boy, if it happened to Meta, it could happen to us. The evidence of addictive impact, number one, from social media, even before AI rose its head. Just social media itself through algorithms that follow your patterns and then enlarge your patterns and reinforce your patterns. So basically it digs you a hole and keeps digging it deeper. And when AI comes along, and it is here now, I mean, it is here to stay. Artificial intelligence does it 10,000 times better and faster and in a more deadly way in terms of trapping you through these algorithmic networks. So when they say they don't use the word addiction lightly, you know, when you put a needle in your arm with heroin, in advance, you know what's probably going to happen. But if you're an addict, you're going to stick that needle in anyway. But it's obvious. They know. The poor addict knows, but he's hooked. But in social media and artificial intelligence, you don't go to your computer saying, I'm going to become an addict. Nobody thinks that. In fact, even as you're becoming addicted, you really don't put a finger on the fact that you are an addict. And then when you put 12 hours a day, as this plaintiff was doing, suddenly you go, there's a problem here. So the problem has now become so obvious, Janet, that every one of the big five and all of the AI developers are going to have to come to grips with this. This lawsuit in California was just the tip of the iceberg.
1: The language, first of all, there was a group called 404 Media that got this document, put it out there. Literally, they talked about a three-phase program. And the first one is make people addicted. And then the critics said, well, fortunately, Microsoft isn't very good at making people addicted, but other programs are.
0: So in other words, as bad as they are,
1: the other ones are worse.
0: The other four are going to do an even more powerful job getting you addicted.
1: Exactly. So again, buyer beware. So just so you know, if you think it's value neutral, this goes exactly to what Bob McGinnis was talking about yesterday and what Doug Smith has warned us about on a regular basis. It is not happenstance. You're not thinking, oh, is something wrong with me that I'm thinking that somehow they're trying to create an addiction. It is a planned, purposeful process. I remember talking to Doug Smith about how they bring psychologists into Silicon Valley to help trigger our brains so that we become addicted. You want to be addicted? Have at it. But as for me, thank you very much. As for me and my household, we serve the Lord with clear, free, biblically based thinking. That's the only addiction that I want. Back after this.
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1: 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One of the things we like to do on Fridays is to really help us grow up in Him by being discerning. Jesus tells us a lot of things about what's going to happen in the latter days, which is where we find ourselves right now. And He warned in Matthew 7:15 that beware, He said, of false prophets who come to you in sheep's clothing, but inwardly are ravenous wolves. And it's imperative that you recognize that sound. Now, if they howled like that, they'd be easier to recognize. But unfortunately, they're not. Remember, they come in sheep's clothing. So they wear the garbs of, I'm borrowing from John Bunyan here, the garbs of religiosity. They have the shawls around their neck. They have the cleric's collar on. They stand in front of a pulpit, and they have all of the ambiance of being a shepherd, but in fact, what comes out of their mouth reveals that they are ravenous wolves. It's also interesting because in the book of Acts, Jesus said, I know that after my departure, fierce wolves will come in among you, not sparing the flock. Sheep, of which Craig and I are also of the same genre, we have to be careful because we want to follow the shepherd who knows us and loves us and will always protect us. These false wolves are to be avoided and they're to be cast out. And by that, I mean you walk away from the church. If this is what you're hearing at your church, brothers and sisters, you got to find another church because something is seriously wrong. They are not preaching the whole counsel of God. So we give you an example. Again, here are my rules. I made them up, but I think they're appropriate. I never tell you the denomination because people get a little loyal to their, quote, home team, and this has nothing to do with denominations. And when we're standing before Jesus, there are going to be no denominational divisions. There are going to be those who said, yes, Lord, and those who said, I reject you, Lord. Okay, that's it. Second of all, I'm not going to give the person name because I'm not giving the person any more free publicity. More importantly, I'm glad it's radio because you can't see their face. You can't see their garments of religiosity. You get to hear what comes out of their heart. So I want you to hear this wolf. Have a listen.
9: Church, in honor of God's community gathered here, in honor of the creation that God has called good, us, join me in this affirmation of queer holiness, divinely queer holiness, written by my fellow queer pastor and colleague, friend, Reverend Laura Groen. Our lives are holy. Our dancing is holy.
10: Our protest is holy.
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19: We are holy.
9: Y'all, the first time I heard this affirmation in a church, the first time another pastor told me that my gay sex was holy, I cried.
1: Now, let me tell you something else. I'm immediately going to play another clip from the same particular wolf, because this particular wolf explains, and I'm actually very grateful for the opportunity to air this, exactly her methodology in extrapolating what she thinks was sound theology, all of the stuff that she said was holy, which doesn't bear any resemblance to the content of God's word. But she has a way of making it work, and she tells you how. Have a listen.
9: Our planning team for this awesome service gave me the theme divinely queer. But they didn't give me a scripture, but have no fear, because I can make anything gay. Okay, but seriously, I actually can make just about any scripture gay. So that's why if you went to church this morning and you were in a church like ours, you probably read the text that we already just read, because I have no more creative juices, and I thought I would just preach on the text that the lectionary gave me that tens of thousands of churches read around the country today and millions of people heard a sermon on, but this time you're going to get to hear it just a little bit more gay. Queer theology really is just queer folk, us queer theologians interpreting scripture. Queer theology is finding meaning in scripture for the queer community. Queer theology is seeing ourselves represented in God's amazing and beautiful love story.
1: I have a thousand things to say. I defer to you, husband. You start this one.
0: You know, when I hear that, and you and I do a lot of Wolf audio, and then we talk about it every Friday. Every time, the more I hear it, the more I think, what you really want to do is create a new religion. But you haven't. You've tried to co-opt the Christian message and convert it and pervert it into something that fits into your homosexual agenda. And why not just create a new? Well, there's a reason that they don't want to create a new religion. It's a lot. It's pretty hard. Sacrifices have to be made. And
1: no pun intended.
0: Look at Christianity.
1: Exactly.
0: Not just the northern star of the gospel, which is the death of Jesus Christ
1: exactly.
0: as redemption for us.
1: Yes, sir.
0: But the death of the apostles laying their lives on the line, starting with Stephen and so forth. So it's just easier to hop on board a train going one direction and say, no, we're going to just get it on the other track. We're going to infiltrate the idea. We use the word church. We wear vestments that make us look like we're part of a clergy. And then we'll just say, we're just going to find everything to be gay that we can. Now, you really can't. What you need to do is not make everything gay. But you need to make, if you're clergy, if you're somebody in vestments, standing in a pulpit, preaching, you need to make everything clear that's in Scripture. But, of course, that's not happening. In fact, I'm glad that she was transparent enough to say, I twist everything.
1: I can make everything
0: into gayness.
1: Gay. Exactly.
0: Now, let's talk about holy. Let's talk about holy for a minute. We all know Isaiah 6, holy, holy, holy is the Lord. And we know that God, by definition, all through the Old Testament, is holy. The New Testament confirms this. But not just God is holy, but his word is holy. Romans 1, verse 2. the scripture of God is holy. Jesus' sacrifice, according to Romans 12, Paul tells us his sacrifice was holy. And then we are to be holy like him. Now, we cannot, this side of the grave, be holy like him. But this is a process. We are working out. If you know Jesus Christ, if you've made the commitment to believe on him and receive him as Savior and Lord for the work he did on the cross to save you from sin and from the punishment that otherwise would be due you under God's perfect judgment, if you've been redeemed by the blood of Christ and renewed and born again, then the goal is to live a holy life. But we will, as Paul says in Romans, and he, can you imagine Paul, the great apostle, saying every day he had to struggle with the flesh. Every day he had to struggle with sin because this body that we live in, the DNA of sin, is constantly warring against the Holy Spirit in us. And that won't end until we see him, but we are to progress more and more like him and less like our fleshly identity of who we are. Now, holiness. His word is holy. This particular fake clergy person basically said, the scripture isn't holy. I can twist it any way I want to prove anything I want. As a matter of fact, it's interesting. If you look at the church fathers who took over after the apostles had all gone to the Father, they were all dead, but they had trained the church, the so-called church fathers, to continue propagating and teaching and spreading the gospel. And the church fathers in their writings said, we're noticing heresies popping up. Now, Paul warned about this. In your own church, it's going to pop up. In edifices that have a cross and are called church of, and congregation with the name of the city, and they welcome you as Christians, but they're going to preach a fake gospel, a gay gospel. So the church father said, you got to be careful because these heretics are coming in. And what they do is they'll take a scripture, one or two, not more than that. And then they will take it out of context, number one. And then number two, lie about what it means. And they will build a whole theology around it. Now, what you've heard here is the idea of, I want to be gay and I want you to accept me as gay and I want God to accept me as gay, despite the fact that his word explicitly says the opposite. So I'm going to make everything gay theologically, which means I'll take a few things, perhaps out of scripture and or not, and then convert them and pervert them to meet my cultural demands. That is the wolf that Paul was talking about.
1: I think the methodology has to be discussed here. You know, the Bible was written through the inspiration of the Holy Spirit. God used men as the scribes, but it's God-breathed, God-ordained, God-written. And I think you have to start with that. In fact, you were talking about holy. How often, if you pull out a Bible, if you still go to a motel where they have them, excuse me, it says Holy Bible, right, on the Bible, right? Holy Bible. So when we come back, I want to talk some more about her methodology. Excuse me, because I think that tells us a lot. Take a break. Be right back.

0: This is Carter Conlon. There's so much darkness in our generation. There's so much drug addiction and violence. There's a whole generation now being raised without God. Our young children are being confused on every conceivable level. It's time now for you and I to begin to cry out to God for this generation. It's time to cry out for our children. It's time to cry out for our families. It's time to cry out for the opiate addicted in our society. It's time that the Church of Christ stands in the gap and begins to intercede for this nation. We have to drop our pride and not be concerned about what people are going to think. It's only our cry to God that is now going to make the difference. We are in desperate need of a spiritual awakening in America. We need God's intervention in this present situation. It's time now to cry out. It's time to pray.
1: Our planning team for this awesome service gave me the theme Divinely Queer. But they didn't give me a scripture, but have no fear, because I can make anything gay. Okay, but seriously, I actually can make just about any scripture gay. So that's why if you went to church this morning and you were in a church like ours, you probably read the text that we already just read, because I have no more creative juices, and I thought I would just preach on the text that the lectionary gave me, that tens of thousands of churches read around the country today, and millions of people heard a sermon on, but this time you're going to get to hear it just a little bit more gay. Queer theology really is just queer folk, us queer theologians interpreting scripture. Queer theology is finding meaning in scripture for the queer community. Queer theology is seeing ourselves represented in God's amazing and beautiful love story.
2: Now, I played that again, now that I've removed the frog in my throat. I'll go back to where I was before. I wanted to play that part of the Wolf's audio again, because I think it's imperative you understand that she did, as Craig noted earlier, she did us a service by explaining to her methodology. I can make anything queer. So let me just tell you, as you and I are maturing in Christ and we're learning to be both critical and biblical thinkers, and please do not let the world tell you that it's not a both and. They're constantly positing the idea that for people who follow Jesus Christ, you take your brains, put them in a box, shove them under the bed, and you never think again, because you can't possibly believe in Jesus Christ that a man was physically crucified and physically rose from the dead, and think that somehow you were a subscriber to reason. Nothing could be farther from the truth. Putting that argument aside, and we go deeper into that on another day, let me just go to the methodology, because this is an important thing for us to recognize, because it's a tactic used often by wolves. So she started out by identifying herself as a queer theologian, which is an oxymoron, like jumbo shrimp. If you're going to study the Word of God, you don't start out by letting your sin define you. Now, get mad at me if you want to. I didn't call it sin. God did. God defined sex. Newsflash, New York Times, Washington Post, LA Times, Chicago Tribune. God defined sex. Yes, he did. In a place of perfection where, in a marriage, how is that defined? One man and one woman. That's where sexual activity is to be enjoyed and expressed. Rejoice in the bride of your youth, right? I mean, the Bible goes on and on about marriage, and that's where that intimacy takes place. But if you decide to start out by defining your sexual sin, quote, your queerness, and that's the way you're going to look at theology, you've already put glasses on. In fact, more importantly, you put blinders on. You are going to look at the scriptures now, and unless it speaks to you and your, quote, queerness, it has no relevance. In fact, one of the things that she said she did as a queer theologian is to find passages that are relevant for those who are, quote, queers. Now, that's paradoxical, because the scriptures are written for all of us who are sinners. And when we start with the idea that we're just going to look for those passages that speak to us personally and our particular sin, A, that's problematic in terms of being open to the leading and the teachings of the Holy Spirit, but B, it isn't starting out by saying, I'm starting by recognizing my sin and I'm going into the scriptures with a repentant attitude. It's the antithesis. It's a prideful attitude that my sin defines me, it is my holiness, and I shall find in scripture that which appeals to my carnal nature. Exegesis, and I use these two words all the time because they're really wonderful words. Exegesis is taking out of the scriptures what God has put there. Eisegesis is the antithesis. It's squeezing into the scriptures something that's not there. She is classic textbook eisegesis. She's infusing into the scriptures that which affirms her sin. Now, a couple of things, big picture pullback, you know, and we beat this issue to death, particularly in the month of June. So just plug in the word sin. If you start out and you ignore the mandate to be holy, you forget a couple of things. The directive to us is to be holy because I am holy. We read that in Leviticus. And this, by the way, is not an invitation. It is an expectation. As we grow in him, here's another theological term. Our sanctification is something that you and I work on every day. What does that mean? Becoming less like me and more like him. Is it easy? No. Craig just referenced Paul. If Paul struggled with this, you bet every single one of us is going to struggle with this. But the goal, the standard of being holy is never dropped down to our carnal knowledge. We are to raise up to his standard of holiness. Will it be easy? Absolutely not. Christianity is not for chickens. I tell you, that's a bumper sticker I'd like to see somewhere. It's not for cowards either. It takes a lot of boldness to say, I want to die to myself. I love that verse. I've been crucified with Christ and I no longer live. If you go into the scriptures looking for queer theology, you have pushed Christ off the throne of your life and you've let your sin dictate what you're going to do and what you're going to find in scripture. Everything else be hanged. I'm not the least bit interested because it doesn't speak to my sin. Well, either God sits on the throne of your heart or you sit on the throne of your heart, but there's not a dual occupation there. So this methodology is imperative for us to learn a bunch of things, not only the twisted way in which this ravenous wolf who is coming among the flock to destroy it, exactly as scripture says, not only is it a technique that should be exposed to the disinfectant of sunlight, S-O-N light, it is a technique you and I must avoid at all costs. When we read the scriptures, we should start first by asking the Lord to be our teacher. It's not just any book. It's the most published book in the history of publishing. It is the most purchased book. There's an uptick in Bible sales now because there's a hunger in the human heart because God designed that hunger to be filled with a knowledge of him. But we need to read the scriptures and say, Lord, teach me, change me, search me, know my heart. See if there be any evil way in me and lead me in the way everlasting. That's dying to self in your sanctification to say, Lord, you take over, you lead. Help me to be so much more like your son today than I was yesterday. Craig, closing thoughts.
3: We shouldn't seek a church that reinforces us, whether it's making it gay or making it queer. You need to go to a church and a pastor and leadership and a Christian community that makes it clear, that teaches the clear, unambiguous, and intellectually documented the truth of Jesus Christ. You're to be a student. You don't have to be a PhD in theology, but we're all called as Christians to be good students of the Word so that we're not ashamed, but rather we will be approved by him so that we can accurately and powerfully teach, preach, and walk the truth of Scripture so that a dying, desperate world sees the light rather than the darkness.
2: But a note to end on, spend time in the Word, first of all. All of this stuff starts making a whole lot more sense when you're grounded in his Word. Why? Because it is the metric, the straight stick of truth. The only way you can recognize the crookedness of what the wolf just said is by measuring against the straight stick of what God has to say in his truth-filled book, the Word of God. I hope you have a wonderful weekend. I hope you enjoy going to church and fellowshipping. Do not forsake the assembling of yourselves. I was glad when they said unto me, let us go to the house of the Lord. Have a great weekend, friends, and we'll see you, Lord willing, next time on In the Market with Janet Parshall.

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0: In the animated movie A Magnificent Life, now on video, we meet a celebrated French writer, playwright, and director, Marcel Pagnol. He's lived a life of acclaim, but now it's time to take a step back. After all, he says it's the youth who drive the world. But when the editor of Elle magazine asks him to write about his own life, Marcel finds himself fondly recalling his younger years. A Magnificent Life looks like a kid's film, but its PG-13 rating for language, sensuality, smoking, and drinking push it in a more adult direction. A Magnificent Life has some nice moments, but also moments families might find less than magnificent. So we're giving it a 2.5 out of 5 for family friendliness. Read the full review at PluggedIn.com/radio. I'm Adam Holtz for Plugged In by Focus on the Family.

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1: This is American Family News. I'm Steve Jordahl. The Los Angeles mayoral and California gubernatorial primary races remain undecided as ballots continue to be counted. Fox's Kristen Goodwin has more.
2: GOP California gubernatorial candidate Steve Hilton frustrated over the time it takes to count mail-in ballots.
3: They don't have the respect for the people of California to get on with it and get this done in a timely manner.
2: He still appears to be in a tight race with Democratic candidates Javier Becerra and Tom Steyer. While incumbent L.A. Mayor Karen Bass has advanced, it's unclear who she'll face, as former reality star Spencer Pratt's lead over city councilwoman Nithya Raman appears to have narrowed. Democrats, including Governor Gavin Newsom, have slammed Republicans, alleging without evidence the counting time amounts to cheating. According to the California Secretary of State, roughly 80% of California votes by mail, and ballots are counted as long as they are postmarked by Election Day. Kristen Goodwin, Fox News.
1: And President Trump's cabinet continues to give as much as it gets in testimony on Capitol Hill. Treasury Secretary Scott Bessent got into a shouting match with Illinois Congressman Brad Schneider when the latter tried to misrepresent the cost of living index under President Trump during a House Ways and Means Committee hearing on Friday.
4: I am saying that we are much closer to the Fed's target rate of 2% on core inflation than we were when President Trump came into office. We are at 2.8%, and you can list off the most expensive groceries are that have had the biggest price increases.
5: I think you're just out of touch with what American families are facing.
4: No.
5: As my colleague noted, reclaiming my time.
4: You can
5: tariffs are
4: your time,
5: a tax on American
4: 2.5,
5: families. This is my time, Mr. Secretary. This is my time. I will speak in the
4: 2.5%.
5: Higher grocery prices are taxes on American families. Higher gas and electricity prices
4: are Democrats should know. Families. No wonder so many people are leaving Illinois.
1: The ongoing trial of a teen stabbed in a Texas track meet heard testimony from key witnesses today. Fox's Brooke Taylor has the latest in McKinney, Texas.
6: One of the key witnesses was a 17-year-old student who was one of Metcalf's athletes and teammates. He was under this tent. He saw it all. So he said that he witnessed Anthony walk under the Memorial High School tent, even though Anthony went to a different high school. And that's when 17-year-old Austin Metcalf told Anthony to leave the tent. He testified, quote, "I remember Carmelo refusing to leave and Anthony saying, you need to leave, and Carmelo saying, touch me and find out." The prosecutor asked, "Anyone try to gang up on him?" He replied, "No, sir." "Who was provoking?" the prosecutor asked. "Carmelo Anthony," he replied. The witness said, quote, "Austin leans in to push him and Carmelo stabs him."
1: Carmelo Anthony pleaded not guilty to last year's stabbing of Austin Metcalf. The death last year quickly drew nationwide attention. Anthony, now 19, is black, while Metcalf was white. The federal government has announced a better-than-expected jobs report. AFN's Chris Woodward has the numbers.
7: The federal government says 172,000 jobs were added in May. That beat expectations from news outlets such as MarketWatch, which thought we'd see somewhere around 80,000 jobs. Economist Richard Stern of Advancing American Freedom called it a robust number for the month.
8: And under the hood, the revisions are up, I think, close to 90,000, not quite, over both, you know, March as, you know, I think in April, right? So you've got three full months now of pretty good, robust job growth. So that's good, and that's a good full business quarter's worth.
7: While tax reform could be one reason for the uptick in jobs, Stern said the last few months come after the Supreme Court's ruling against some of the Trump tariffs.
8: You know, job growth in the period of IEEPA, so after March of last year through February, was only 59,000. It has been 565,000 just in the 3 months since then. So I think that's an interesting but underreported part of this.
7: I'm Chris Woodward.
1: 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Find more news and information online. 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
10: The facts are absolutely shocking. A dual Iranian U.S. millionaire has been arrested for delivering American tech to Tehran military. That's right. The federal government has arrested and is charging a millionaire with dual Iranian U.S. citizenship for providing tech to the Islamic regime that could help its military in fighting against the United States. His name is Khamshid Ghami, a dual U.S.-Iranian citizen who lives in a $35 million mansion. I'm looking at it right now. It's amazing. In Orange County, California, in one of the wealthiest areas in the country. He was arrested on federal criminal complaint charging him with selling computer technology to Iranian companies and Iranian government, including technology to help with Iran's military and nuclear program. The U.S. attorney that arrested him explains, the facts of the case we are announcing today are shocking. Yomi, the accused, did this while living and enjoying the freedoms our great country provided. Wow. And you know what? As I read that, it witnessed in my heart something very profound that is taking place in our country. In fact, it's all over the world, but especially in this country, the land of the free, that's increasingly becoming only the home of the brave. And you know what that is? The thought came to my mind, what this man really did was rape freedom. That's what he did. He raped freedom. He took that which was otherwise precious. He used it for his own self-aggrandizement. In other words, he inserted his own self-aggrandizement into the womb of American freedom for his own pleasure and took away the virgin freedom of America. That's what he did. He raped freedom. But is this just an idle or unusual case? As I began to think about this, I realized this is something that is actually one of the most fundamental attacks on freedom and liberty in our country today. And it's not just a foreigner here, somebody who was a foreigner who came in and made use of American freedom and liberty and the blessings that come with it. No, it's happening all over the place. It's happening in businesses. It's happening in universities. It's happening in government. Yes, indeed, it's happening in God's house. The raping of freedom. So I welcome you to Viewpoint. I'm Chuck Crismeyer. It's conversation, as always, with ever-increasing conviction, talk that transforms, and I trust that today may be no exception. Now, there are going to be a lot of things that I'm going to share with you here that are very troubling. But the purpose for sharing these things with you is so that we get your attention, so that we can actually drive home the essence of the message that we're going to talk about here today on Viewpoint. So, we know that viewpoint determines destiny. So our viewpoint concerning this matter of the raping of freedom and what it includes, how it happens, is important. Now, somebody might say, well, I would say actually that nobody is actually deceived against their will. But rape is a different kind of deception, because rape is predicated on the idea that everyone is safe. So we'll talk about human beings. Every man, every woman is fundamentally safe in a free society, if the people in the free society are living freely according to the established standards of a free society. But when those established standards that create the trust necessary in that free society are broken, for one reason or another, then you can take advantage of that trust either in physically sexual ways, such as a man taking advantage of a woman against her will without her setting the stage for it, for his own pleasure, for his own self-aggrandizement, claiming that he has freedom or he has liberty. He's free to do what he wants. He's free to do what he wants. But the problem with freedom is that it implies that we're free to do what we ought, not what we want. That's the problem that we have in our thinking today. So if I'm free to do what I want, then the rape of a woman is okay. If I'm free to do what I want, a man raping another man is okay. If I'm free to do what I want, a woman who happens to be, shall we say, a coach in a high school or university is free to rape other women within her group in a spirit of lesbianism. She's free to do that and does it. Now, the interesting about this is that there are massive consequences that flow from this. For instance, today, Ohio State University has agreed to pay $100 million to 279 students who allege they were sexually abused, i.e. raped, ago by Dr. Richard Strauss, the school's former athletic team doctor. Now, they may not call it rape. Different forms of sexual abuse, unwelcomed, but done anyway, because of the authority and the place of trust that Dr. Richard Strauss had. Well, that's in addition to the university's $61 million already paid out to 317 people who said they were abused sexually by Strauss, the team doctor, from 1979 until he was fired in 1996. An independent report concluded that scores of Ohio State personnel knew of the complaints about Dr. Strauss' conduct as early as 1979, but failed for years to investigate or take meaningful action. Now, what happened here, it's not put in these terms, but what actually happened here is this trusted doctor, Richard Strauss, defrauded these students who trusted him as the official sports doctor for a huge university in our country, Ohio State University. They trusted him, and he abused the trust for his selfish purposes of self-aggrandizement and self-pleasure. To me, that's rape. He defrauded them of freedom. He abused and defiled freedom. And freedom, friends, is very precious. Very precious indeed. Just like virginity. We'll be right back.
11: Once upon a time, children could pray and read their Bibles in school. Divorces were practically unknown, as was child abuse. In our once great America, virginity and chastity were popular virtues and homosexuality was an abomination.
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10: We have heard the phrase, freedom isn't free. You got to pay the price. You got to sacrifice for your liberty. Well, that's true. But that means freedom is very precious. Freedom, though, can be abused. Just like sexuality can be abused. A virgin from God's viewpoint is very precious.

like freedom. In fact, we often call it freedom in Christ because he takes our burden, our sin upon himself, and now we're free. But the question is, what are we going to do with that freedom? Are we going to use that freedom for our own self-aggrandizement? Are we going to use it for our own self-pleasure, so to speak, like Dr. Strauss did with all of those students, hundreds and hundreds and hundreds of students at Ohio University? Is that what we're going to do? Is that what God has set us free to do? Is that what human freedom is about? Is that even what political freedom is about? The answer is absolutely not. So freedom is very precious, but in a sense, it's very private too. It's both public and private. It's public from the standpoint that everyone has a right to believe that we're living in a free society because our Constitution says so, our Bill of Rights says so. But if we don't live according to those standards and the laws that are written to enforce them, then we have put freedom at risk. And you don't put freedom at risk collectively. Generally, you put freedom at risk individually. So the majority of things that involve fraud involve individuals. Sometimes there's a group of individuals that were confederate and conspire together to accomplish something as a group, to defraud as a group. Some corporations will enter into fraudulent behavior to deprive others of their rightful expectations of freedom and truth and justice and righteousness by taking advantage of them for their own self-pleasure or purpose. We're going to take a look at a few other illustrations here concerning this matter of the raping of freedom by fraud. You see, fraud is like, shall we say, usually fraud is related to economic factors. So we'll call it economic rape of freedom. But actually, it's more than just economic. It's just in the economics of things that we find it most frequently talked about. But how about immigration? Everyone who applies for naturalization has to truthfully answer a series of questions to show that they have good moral character required to become a U.S. citizen. So here are a few of the questions. Have you ever committed a crime or offense for which you were not arrested? How many people are going to answer that question honestly? Have you ever involved in any way with forcing or trying to force someone to have any kind of sexual contact or sexual relations? How many people are going to answer that correctly if they haven't been convicted? Have you ever sold or smuggled controlled substances, illegal drugs, or narcotics? Now, these questions actually are designed to elicit the mind and heart of the willingness of a potential immigrant to defraud the country, to defraud the citizens of the country of their rightful expectation to live in freedom without any form of molestation, whether it's economic molestation, criminal molestation, or sexual molestation. So it affects the whole immigration issue. Fraudulently obtaining citizenship is a serious felony, punishable by up to 10 years in prison, and it results in automatic revocation of citizenship. Why is that? Because it's a defrauding, it's actually a raping of freedom, a defrauding of the underlying expectation of lawful freedom in the country. You don't want that kind of person in the country. You want people who are going to bring and contribute to and support the underlying foundations of true freedom. But illegal aliens and foreign fraudsters steal billions yearly. That came out from the White House just 2 days ago. Billions of dollars. Do they have commitment to freedom? No. They have a commitment to their own self-aggrandizement.

0: In other words, freedom to them is the right to do what I want, not the privilege to do what I ought. Interesting, isn't it? So, financial fraud involves maybe Christian ministries, leaders, or themes in the United States primarily manifested through what is called affinity fraud and internal embezzlement. Research estimates that billions of dollars are lost globally to ecclesiastical crimes each year, fueled by high levels of trust and weak oversight within the religious communities. Okay, we're going to take a look at what that really means. What does that look like in America today? Because it's important, friends. If we want to cry for freedom, here on the edge of our 250th anniversary of the political birth of our country, which ostensibly is for the establishment of freedom and liberty for all, including all who would come to these shores to find that freedom, if we are compromising that freedom in open and notorious ways, even in God's own house, we got a problem, don't you think? In fact, we do. The problem is not diminishing, it's growing. And there's a reason for it. One of the reasons, I believe, has to do with our confusion about the name, the word liberty. You see, if you go to the Declaration of Independence, it talks about life, liberty, and the pursuit of happiness. So what people do, they think in their minds the way it is most common today to think about freedom. And that is, I can do what I want. I'm free to do what I want, whatever it takes to make me happy. Now, if you go to the television, your television, and you watch any number of what seem to be good, wholesome programs, maybe programs where people are meeting and thinking about getting married and so on, and they're questioning different things about getting married, and then somebody will come up, or maybe it's a parent who will say, I just want you to be happy. That's an illusion, friends. Because happiness is not the defining from God's viewpoint. Holiness is the defining point. Happiness is about my feelings at the moment. Happiness is about how I might feel in the next 10 years. But it has nothing to do with God's expectations or what should be our expectations. And quite frankly, it may have little to do with true freedom. It may compromise freedom. The pursuit of happiness by itself is dangerous. In fact, to be very honest with you, almost every ad on television and radio has at its root, here's what you have to be happy, to be fulfilled. It has nothing whatsoever to do with what you should do, what you ought to do, what you would do if you were truly a follower of Jesus Christ and walking in submission to his word and will in his ways and seeking first the kingdom of God and his righteousness. It has everything to do with seeking first your kingdom and your righteousness, or lack thereof, just your happiness. We have a lot of confusion, terrifying confusion. Now, there's a word that the Bible uses. We don't hear it used in common parlance these days. The word is licentiousness. It's a noun, big word, licentiousness. It refers to a disregard for moral restraints, particularly those concerning sexual behavior, but it describes a kind of mind and heart set that's promiscuous, dissolute, maybe lawless, excessive, indulgent in freedom or pleasure. Indulgent in freedom or pleasure. Not real freedom, but the freedom to do what I want regardless of anybody else. In other words, that kind of freedom actually puts all freedom at risk. There is no freedom if every man does that which is right in his own eyes. Everybody is at risk to be raped. In some way or another, everybody is at risk to be raped. And that's why we have increasing laws in this country over the past 60 years because of the increasing vulnerability of our citizens to be raped, whether economically, emotionally, sexually. The whole society is breaking down the understanding of true freedom and therefore creating a increasing vulnerability to be taken advantage of or raped. Now, interestingly, there are some other words, we call them synonyms, that are might be used to describe licentiousness. You might call it lewd or lascivious behavior or unchaste behavior, but it represents an abuse of liberty. It's a rejection of authority for my purposes. In other words, I can say I believe in law and I want other people to be lawful, but I don't want to be lawful. I want to do what I want to do because I want to do it, and it doesn't matter who it might hurt because I want to do it. Aren't I free to do it? Don't we have freedom and liberty for all? No, we have freedom and justice for all. We have liberty and justice for all. That's what we have in America, or supposedly. So some synonyms for the word licentious might be like dissoluteness, profligacy, lasciviousness, unruliness. But how about libertinism? Libertinism. Oh, now what might that be? Libertinism. Have you ever heard of libertarians? Have you ever heard the term libertarian? There are many who claim to be conservatives who are actually libertarians. They'll even admit it. I'm not going to give you some of the names of the more prominent names in our country who are seen to be conservatives and or Christians but claim to be libertarians. What is a libertarian? Put it very simply, it means as long as you don't do anything that intrudes upon me, I don't care. If it doesn't intrude upon me, I don't care. So if you want to go out and you want to commit, you want to be involved in sodomy, you want to be involved in lesbianism, transgenderism, bestiality, any of these kinds of things, then I don't care. It doesn't matter to me. That's the libertarian position. That's not the position of freedom. If it were, then why did George Washington drum out in the Continental Army instantly those who were seeming to even practice sodomy, homosexuality? He drummed them out of the army immediately. Why? Because they put everything at risk, including freedom itself. We've got a problem. And we're allowing a spirit of the raping of freedom in the name of libertarianism or licentiousness to sweep away the very foundations of freedom in our country and liberty in Christ.
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0: So good to have you join us here on Viewpoint today. I know we touch upon things that very few people will talk about, won't even think about, might even not dare talk about because it comes too close to home. But these are the areas, friends, that God is looking at. He's not looking at things from the standpoint of a Republican Party or the Democrat Party or Independent Party or any other party. He's looking at it purely from his standpoint of righteousness. And the ultimate, he's going to judge. In fact, Christ himself is going to be the judge because he alone was obedient even to the death on the cross. He didn't sucker for any of these kinds of disillusioning, raping, fraudulent, disobedient, lascivious, licentious behaviors. He sought first the kingdom of God and his righteousness. Wherefore, God gave him a name that was above every name, that a name of Jesus, every knee should bow in heaven and earth, and that every tongue would confess that Jesus Christ is Lord. And thereby, he becomes the judge of the earth. That's what the psalmist said. We find that also true in Revelation 19, where he comes to judge the world in righteousness and the people with his truth and with the sword that comes out of his mouth. So what we're talking about here, you might think, well, this is just a matter of culture war things and we know all about that. No, we don't know all about it because we're not connecting it with God's viewpoint. There is an eternal consequence to these things. It's not just a practical thing in our society, even though I'm showing clearly how this relates to what's happening in our society. But it has an eternal consequence, not because of what somebody else did, but because of what you do or what I do or what we don't do. You see, if we participate in any way in the raping of freedom by fraud, fraudulently treating people, taking advantage of them when they trusted us for some reason or another, in business or in marriage, for instance, do you know that one of the great areas of fraud right now has to do with marriage? It sure does. Try this one on for size. Not all marriages are made in heaven. Some, in fact, are illegal. Now, this is one viewpoint coming from ICE.gov. Marriage fraud is a federal crime and can have grave consequences. Marriage fraud is neither a trivial nor victimless crime. Marriage fraud poses a national security threat, damages the integrity of the United States, and endangers U.S. citizens who enter into these fake unions. U.S. government intelligence stated that some of the Al-Qaeda operatives married American women to obtain U.S. visas. Khalid Sheikh Mohammed, the principal architect of the 9/11 disaster Trade Center towers, believed it was a fantastic mechanism for operatives to acquire valid documents in the United States. So what is marriage fraud? Well, from this standpoint, as far as ICE is concerned, it's when a foreign national and a U.S. citizen get married, not to establish a life together, but as a means for the foreign national to remain in the United States indefinitely. The goal of a foreign national who commits marriage fraud is to become a lawful permanent resident and ultimately a U.S. citizen. Foreign nationals who marry U.S. citizens do not have to wait for a visa. Marriage fraud is one of the shortest pathways to U.S. citizenship, which can be granted after only 3 years of lawful permanent resident status. Obtaining that status, it allows freedom of movement within the United States. and the unfettered ability to travel abroad and return freely. It authorizes employment and provides access to government buildings, bank accounts, and businesses. In other words, it is defrauding the people of the United States of the very freedom that they depend upon as secured by their Constitution and their government. This is the reason why ICE has to take these steps. It's not against individuals, it's against their practices of raping freedom. They're stealing the freedom and the right that the people have in the country to expect to be treated certain ways, according to the standards of freedom. Now, speaking of marriage, this is going to catch some people by surprise. And I'm going to pick up on this in just a few moments, but I want to make available to you my book, Seduction of the Saints, How to Stay Pure in a World of Deception. You see, we're talking about a kind of deception that is very, very damaging. It's damaging to a whole society. It's damaging to families. When parents give the sense as parents that they can be trusted and their kids trust them, but the parents do not act according to that trust, they are defrauding their children of the reasonable expectation of being parented according to the standards of the Lord. That's the reason why God said, children, obey your parents in the Lord, for this is right. Why? Because the parents stand in loco parentis, or in the place of God with regard to the kids. And they are supposed to be trusted and trustworthy. And if they are not, they are in effect defrauding the kids of the very promise that God gives to the kids to be parented in his name. Am I making sense now? You see, we're getting closer and closer to home. Get a copy of the book, Seduction of the Saints, How to Stay Pure in a World of Deception. $15 will put the $18 book in your hands. It's on the website, saveus.org, saveus.org. I do not think you're going to be disappointed when you get a hold of that book. I believe there's 7 whole sections in there, different kinds of deception, different kinds of seduction. See, people are seduced oftentimes because of the trust that they reposed in somebody else. But then there's something inside a person with regard to the matter of seduction, as opposed to rape, that sets a person up to be seduced. With rape, it can be completely against your will, and usually is. But with seduction, it's not necessarily against your will at all, because there's something in our makeup as human beings that is ready and willing to be seduced under the right circumstances, that we feel are the right circumstances. Get the book, Seduction of the Saints, How to Stay Pure in a World of Deception. It's one of the most popular books that we've ever come out with, and people just see it as one of the most practical applicational books for our lives. I don't think you'll be disappointed. 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Box 70879, Richmond, Virginia, 23255, writing a check at $6 for postage and handling. Look, what we're trying to do is prepare the way of the Lord for history's final hour. That's what we're doing. We're making specific applications here because this is not a program about information. Now, we're providing vast information here even today, perhaps much of which you have never heard, or certainly from that viewpoint. But that's not the point. The point is it has to lead to change in our lives. That's called transformation. And in order for that to happen, there has to be specific application. Now, here's an application. And it has to do with the so-called exception clause that Jesus said in one place in the scripture only, in the book of Matthew, except for the cause of fornication. So Jesus said, whoever divorces their spouse causes them to commit adultery, and whoever marries the one, save for the cause of fornication, commits adultery. It's the only place where that save for the cause of fornication is put in there. It doesn't say for the cause of adultery. It says the cause of fornication. In other words, it's something that was discovered before, after you got married, that took place before you got married, that you had the right to believe had not taken place. So, we have a classic example of that in the book of Matthew, where the angel comes to Jesus, to Mary, and tells her that she's blessed among women, and she's going to have a child, and that child is going to, the Holy Spirit is going to overshadow her, and the child that will be born of her will be the seed of the Holy Spirit. So, the angel has to go to Joseph because now he is going to realize that Mary, his betrothed, is pregnant, and they haven't even come together yet. They've not had sex. They have a betrothal covenant, but they have not consummated that in the official marriage under Jewish law. So, the angel goes to Joseph and says, don't be afraid to take unto you Mary your wife, for that which is conceived in her is of the Holy Spirit. Now, Joseph, as a strong Hebrew believer chosen of God, that was a tough thing for him to hear, because it was unlawful to have, you didn't want to go marrying somebody that had had sex before marriage because they weren't a virgin. And that meant that that person was liable to be stoned. It was a serious thing that Joseph was confronted with. Here's the issue. There was no premarital sex or fornication. None. That sets that situation aside and helps us to understand what Jesus was really talking about when he said, save for the cause of fornication. And I'll get to that in just a moment.
2: Have you ever considered what the early church was like? Many people are developing a heart longing for a greater fulfillment in our practices as Christians. A recent study showed 53,000 people a week are leaving the back door of America's churches in frustration. What is going on? Why has there not been even a 1% gain among followers of Christ in the last 25 years? Could it be that God is seeking to restore first century Christianity for the 21st century? Jesus said, I'll build my church. Is Christ by his Spirit stirring to prepare the church for the 21st century? The early church prayed together and broke bread from house to house. They were family, and it was said by all who observed, behold how they love one another. Incredible.
1: But the same can be found right now. 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We can revive first century Christianity for the 21st century.
2: It's about people, not programs. It's about a body, not a building.
1: That's saveus.org. Click Sell Church.
0: Several years ago, in not-so-sexually pure France, a case arose before the courts. It involved a Muslim man. I don't know whether the woman was a Muslim or not. I think she was. So they got married, and the Muslim man discovered immediately after the marriage that his wife was not a virgin. Now, the facts were clear. There wasn't any argument about the facts, so don't try to argue with the facts. The facts were clear. The woman was not a virgin. She had had sex before marriage and does not disclose it to her husband. Now, if she had disclosed it to her husband, that would have been one thing, but she did not. the man filed suit for nullifying the marriage. Not divorce, nullifying the marriage. Why? Because the woman had defrauded him of his reasonable expectation to be marrying a virgin. Are you listening? This is exactly the case that Jesus was talking about. If a man married a woman, he had the right to expect her to be a virgin unless she told him otherwise before they got married. If she did not, then he could put her away for the cause of fornication, not adultery, fornication, because it happened before marriage. He didn't have to put her away, but he could. Why? Because of fraud in the inducement. Do you know that in the laws of men in this country, that one of the several foundations for annulment is actually fraud in the inducement? Did you know that? It's true. Years ago, I had a case in California. Two professing Christians, they had been married 15 years. And the wife came to me and said, "I don't understand it, Chuck. I just don't understand it. We have never consummated the marriage. And it's so troubling to me. I don't get it. It's like we're not even married." And she said, "I've seen little things here and there that were troubling to me, and my husband locking himself in the bathroom for long periods of time and so on." But she said, "One day I was walking down the street and I saw a woman walking toward me, and then I realized it was my husband." So she confronted him about it, and indeed, he had been functioning as a transvestite for 15 years. And before they got married, that was also his proclivity, and he never disclosed it to his wife. This is the most unusual case I have ever come across. And you know what we did? We filed for annulment after 15 years. Unheard of. Now, this is not a Roman Catholic type of annulment thing where you try to pretend that you just didn't want to have a divorce. No. This was the clear expression, like what Jesus was talking about. This man had defrauded his wife-to-be by not disclosing to her. And now what is she to do? So I brought them together in the office, and I said, "Is this true, sir?" He said, "Yes." I said, "Okay, here is what I recommend. You have no kids because you've never had sex together, ever, in 15 years. You've never consummated the marriage." He said, "Yes, never consummated it." Okay, so we have agreement there. The facts are clear. He has engaged in fraud in the inducement to marry this woman. So, is she to be bound by a divorce now because of that? No. So I said, the way to handle this, in my opinion, is the two of you will agree to the facts that you have set forth. We will prepare a declaration under penalty of perjury where you will admit these facts, which will give the foundation for a judge without contest to grant an annulment. And that's exactly what happened. After 15 years, friends. Why? Because of fraud in the inducement. Had nothing to do with adultery. This is where people are so confused. They think the exception clause is talking about an adulterous act after marriage. No, it is not. If there's an adulterous act after marriage, that is a fraud, a fraudulent act against the marriage. But it's not fraud in the inducement. And if it's a fraud, a fraudulent act against the marriage, the Christian's number one response, according to Jesus and according to the entire scripture, is not divorce, but forgiveness. Period. It's very simple. Now you say, yes, but this has been a serious fraudulent breach of the marital relationship. No question about it. No question, no argument there at all. God wouldn't argue with it. Jesus didn't argue with it. Paul didn't argue with it. So, here's the upshot of it. The number one response is forgiveness. On the other hand, if there is no willingness to respond together in forgiveness and reconciliation and to allow God to work in and through your lives to bring about restoration and healing, there could be a divorce. For hardness of heart, that's what Jesus said. That's the foundation for divorce, hardness of heart. So what is the result of that? The Apostle Paul makes it very clear in 1 Corinthians chapter 7, right at the beginning of the chapter. He said, if you're divorced, you remain single or be reconciled. That's it. You remain single or be reconciled. There's no prescription for remarriage. None. That's totally inconsistent with the whole Bible. Especially with the whole Christian view of the Bible. And then as if that were not enough, in 1 Corinthians chapter 7, 39, he finishes the chapter by saying, if a woman is bound to her husband as long as he lives. Notice the word bound. In other words, the marriage bond is fixed. No matter what your feelings say, the marriage bond is fixed. You entered into a vow. Better it is that you not vow than you do not pay, because you're going to be held accountable for your vow. It's very clear in the scriptures. Jesus made it clear. So, Paul says, a woman is bound to her husband as long as he lives. That would be true for a husband bound to a wife. What's good for the goose is good for the gander, right? As long as they live. But if and only if they be dead, then and only then are they free to be married, and only in the Lord. It's very simple. But because we want to confuse the simplicity of the scripture and the importance of what God establishes for marriage in the context of a free society and freedom in Christ, we have distorted it and perverted it from pulpit to pulpit to pulpit to pulpit, and the people believe what they're being told, and they're not looking what God has to say. It's so simple, friends. So simple. If we engage in adultery, if you engage in fornication, pornography, friends, it is a kind of fraud on your marriage, because your spouse has the right to believe in the security or freedom of that marriage, and you're defiling it. You are defrauding your husband or defrauding your wife and defrauding your kids and even the body of Christ of the trust that they have put in you to protect freedom, both civil freedom, freedom from crime, and freedom in Christ in that home. You've defiled it. This is much more serious than anybody ever believes. It's not just about the grip that pornography gets on your mind and so on. It does, but it's much more than that. We need to look at things from God's viewpoint, not just our culture's viewpoint. And then we find all kinds of different fraud in the church with a nudge from their pastor. The 25,000 members of the New Birth Missionary Baptist Church near Atlanta opened their hearts and their wallets to Ephraim Taylor. Why not? Because he had glittering credentials. So they trusted him, and he raped them economically. How about Sean Merriman, the Mormon Madoff, who scammed millions? He was head of the investment firm and a lay bishop in the Mormon church and was persuaded friends, family, and church members to invest with him. It turned out to be a big scam. Took $21 million from him, and including his own mom. Getting people to part with their money requires trust. And you see, this matter of fraud is about trust. Trust is the very foundation of freedom, my friends. Freedom in Christ, freedom in the body of Christ, freedom in our country. And if we have any hope of restoring freedom and liberty and justice for all in this country from God's viewpoint, we've got to deal with this issue. Trust. 8 members of the House of Prayer Christian Churches group was indicted for fraud schemes in operation of a false prophet down there in Atlanta, Georgia. I'm looking at all that right now. The Economist, famous magazine on economics, has an article called Fleecing the Flock, the Big Business of Swindling People Who Trust You. Then, tracking $62 billion in ecclesiastical crime. Every year, billions of U.S. dollars are stolen, raped from money that Christians give to churches, parachurch organizations, and secular organizations all over the world. In 2023, approximately $62 billion, or 6.6% of all funds given by Christians globally, was lost to fraud and embezzlement. In other words, people in the name of Christ, under the banner of Christ, raped the trust of the people. Is this making any sense to you? Is it? You might want to look up what happened with Joel Osteen just a few weeks ago, friends. In public, how the entire foundation of his ministry was exposed in a most unusual way. Was it fraud? Well, it wasn't economic fraud per se as we see it. What was it? How is it that we abuse freedom? Raping freedom by fraud. That's today's program, friends. Get a copy of the book, Seduction of the Saints, How to Stay Pure in a World of Deception, right there on the website, saveus.org.
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1: This is American Family News. I'm Steve Jordahl. The Los Angeles mayoral and California gubernatorial primary races remain undecided as ballots continue to be counted. Fox's Kristen Goodwin has more.
2: GOP California gubernatorial candidate Steve Hilton frustrated over the time it takes to count mail-in ballots.
3: They don't have the respect for the people of California to get on with it and get this done in a timely manner.
2: He still appears to be in a tight race with Democratic candidates Javier Becerra and Tom Steyer. While incumbent L.A. Mayor Karen Bass has advanced, it's unclear who she'll face as former reality star Spencer Pratt's lead over city councilwoman Nithya Raman appears to have narrowed. Democrats, including Governor Gavin Newsom, have slammed Republicans, alleging without evidence the counting time amounts to cheating. According to the California Secretary of State, roughly 80% of California votes by mail, and ballots are counted as long as they are postmarked by Election Day. Kristen Goodwin, Fox News.
1: And President Trump's cabinet continues to give as much as it gets in testimony on Capitol Hill. Treasury Secretary Scott Bessent got into a shouting match with Illinois Congressman Brad Schneider when the latter tried to misrepresent the cost of living index under President Trump during a House Ways and Means Committee hearing on Friday.
4: I am saying that we are much closer to the Fed's target rate of 2% on core inflation than we were when President Trump came into office. We are at 2.8%, and you can list off the most expensive groceries are that have had the biggest price increases.
5: I think you're just out of touch with what American families are facing.
4: No.
5: As my colleague noted, I'm reclaiming my time.
4: You can
5: tariffs are a tax on American families. This is my time, Mr. Secretary. This is my time. I will speak in the
4: 2.5%.
5: Higher grocery prices are taxes on American families. Higher gas and electricity prices are
4: Democrats
5: taxes on
4: should know.
5: Families.
4: No wonder so many people are leaving Illinois.
1: The ongoing trial of a teen stabbed in a Texas track meet heard testimony from key witnesses today. Fox's Brooke Taylor has the latest in McKinney, Texas.
6: One of the key witnesses was a 17-year-old student who was one of Metcalf's athletes and teammates. He was under this tent. He saw it all. So he said that he witnessed Anthony walk under the Memorial High School tent, even though Anthony went to a different high school. And that's when 17-year-old Austin Metcalf told Anthony to leave the tent. He testified, quote, "I remember Carmelo refusing to leave and Anthony saying, you need to leave, and Carmelo saying, touch me and find out." The prosecutor asked, "Anyone try to gang up on him?" He replied, "No, sir." "Who was provoking?" the prosecutor asked. "Carmelo Anthony," he replied. The witness said, quote, "Austin leans in to push him and Carmelo stabs him."
1: Carmelo Anthony pleaded not guilty to last year's stabbing of Austin Metcalf. The death last year quickly drew nationwide attention. Anthony, now 19, is black, while Metcalf was white. The federal government has announced a better-than-expected jobs report. AFN's Chris Woodward has the numbers.
7: The federal government says 172,000 jobs were added in May. That beat expectations from news outlets such as MarketWatch, which thought we'd see somewhere around 80,000 jobs. Economist Richard Stern of Advancing American Freedom called it a robust number for the month.
8: And under the hood, the revisions are up, I think, close to 90,000, not quite, over both, you know, March, as you know, I think in April, right? So you've got three full months now of pretty good, robust job growth. So that's good, and that's a good full business quarter's worth.
7: While tax reform could be one reason for the uptick in jobs, Stern said the last few months come after the Supreme Court's ruling against some of the Trump tariffs.
8: You know, job growth in the period of IEPA, so after March of last year through February, was only 59,000. It has been 565,000 just in the 3 months since then. So I think that's an interesting but underreported part of this.
7: I'm Chris Woodward.
1: The Dow today ending lower at 50,867, the S&P down to 7,384, and the NASDAQ dropping to 25,709. Find more news and information online. Our web address is afn.net. 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
9: can get you signed up for email updates. We're not going to send you 6 emails a day. We're just going to notify you when we have new products released, new books that are published, or events that come on the calendar. Well, I'm Tom Petrosky, and I'm here with author and speaker June Hunt. June, tonight's call is going to talk about domestic abuse, and you've written certainly a good bit about that in your Keys for Living books, but how are we supposed to think about that and process that?
10: Well, I remember specifically thinking about that one word, abuse, and I wanted to make sure I understood, this is years ago, understood what that means. And very clearly, it means to mistreat or to hurt or to injure. Now, the word abuse and violence are often used interchangeably, although the word violence implies an escalation of abuse that introduces the element of fear, fear of harm, as a means of control. And when we think about abuse, it affects everyone in the family. It bridges all levels of society, racial, religious, geographic, economic. This is what's so sad about it. It undermines the value of others. And abuse can seek to dominate others. And this is probably the most important part. It escalates in intensity and frequency if not stopped. In other words, where it starts is one place, but it increases in occurrence, and that means abuse of any kind should never be tolerated or hidden under the cover of either male supremacy or godly submission. To the contrary, the God of the Bible is our God of refuge. He's our support, a stronghold of support and defense against violence. And I think it's important to understand that God sees everything that happens. Nothing is hidden from his sight. And there's a particular scripture that I think is very tender. He heals the brokenhearted and binds up their wounds. This is Psalm 147, verse 3. He heals the brokenhearted. Because ultimately, when abuse takes place, it can hurt the heart deeply, and we can feel brokenhearted. For years, I had a favorite scripture. It's very close to this one. And it's, the Lord is close to the brokenhearted and saves those who are crushed in spirit. I needed that years ago. And it's important that we realize God is not just passive. He will intervene to give us the type of help that we truly need. And I think it is essential that we, it's often not spoken about, but I want you to think of this. It is true, many, many people hide abuse that takes place in their own personal lives. But notice what is said very clearly in the Bible. It has to do with our God being the God of truth. Jesus said, "The truth sets you free." The truth sets you free. You will know the truth, and the truth will set you free. Sometimes the only time that you can get help that's lasting is to deal with the truth. Don't keep it hidden, because God does not want us to be experiencing abuse of any kind. That is not His nature. He is our help, and He will help you with whatever you're going through.
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0: 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Well, Jen, we have a caller coming back. It hasn't been on for, she hasn't been on for a while, but we're looking forward to talking to Gianni. Welcome, Gianni.
1: Hey, Gianni. Hi.
2: Hi.
1: So glad you're with us.
2: Thank you, Jen. I really appreciate you allowing me to come back and talk with you.
1: Well, how can we help you?
2: I think it's really at a point where I'm a little embarrassed about it, that I am still having to deal with this, because it has been something that, I think it might have been several months the last time I talked to you. And I thought that maybe, you know, it would have been gotten better by now. But I'm still, you know, going through that. I have read your book. But every day he still likes to accuse me. And I guess the things I can see that have changed, because, you know, you were talking about God. He does protect us when we're going through things. And I don't really react the way that I used to, so that's different. I am seeking more help. I actually did call to get some legal help the other day, and they told me they have a clinic available. This was something that was not available at first to women who were going through this. So maybe they're, you know, that is God changing some things where I'm able to get some help. So

0: just been reading that one. And sometimes
1: okay.
0: I just keep reading it over and over. But I did get another book from you. But that one just was more focused on what I was doing with.
1: Yes. So you're talking about, and going back, we're talking about your husband, correct?
0: Yes.
1: And by the way, I understand there can be a sense of embarrassment, but sweetheart, it's very, very difficult when we are in a relationship with someone who is mistreating us. At times it can be confusing because many times you think, well, if I do this, then this will not continue to happen. And yet many times what you plan does not fulfill in the way to stop wrong treatment. Does that make sense?
0: Yes, it makes a lot of sense.
1: And so it's not your embarrassment. Meaning there, well, I'm going to be very specific. In terms of abuse, if we were talking about, like, domestic abuse, it's 1 in 3 women worldwide. And it is much more common for it to start with something milder, which is the verbal and emotional abuse. If not stopped, it can get into physical abuse and possibly sexual abuse. Does this make sense, what I'm saying?
0: Yes.
1: So you think of 1 in 3. All you do is you look at a number of women. Here you go 1, 2, 3, 1, 2, 3, 1, 2, 3. Because even though women can protect themselves to a degree, we do not have the upper body strength that men have, correct?
0: Correct.
1: And so therefore, it's much more intimidating. And God made us different in terms of we physically are different. And so I think the important thing is, even though it can be difficult to admit to the world, there are times when we are to trust certain trustworthy people. And do you have someone in your life that is a confidant, someone who is wise?
0: Well, yes, and then, but I feel that the ones who were able to try to come and help me, it's like they ended up getting in trouble because they would try to come and help me, and, you know, like to speak up for me. And then they would get the police called on them, and then now they're not able to come around my house, things like that. And so then that makes me very, you know, I don't feel like I want to reach out to them because I don't want anybody else to get in trouble. And then, mm-hmm. and then it's like I feel like I'm isolated, and then when I want to go and see them, it's like my daughters, that's who I'm talking about. Mm-hmm. And then when I want to go and see them, and then he doesn't like me to go see them. He always says, oh, you're just going to go and see somebody else, or they know that you're having an affair, that's why you want to go. And trying to intimidate me not to go to see them. Because,
1: you know, that is so interesting that you said that, because my dad used to accuse my mom, and you know, it was wounding to her mm-hmm. when he would do these accusations. And yet, it's like, have you ever pointed?

0: your finger, you know, straight. Are you able to do that right now where you just, you're like pointing your forefinger straight out? Would you do that?
1: Yeah.
0: Okay. Notice you've got more fingers pointing back at yourself, right?
1: Yeah.
0: Do you see what I mean? So many times there are people who try to accuse us, but they're the ones guilty of it instead. And I'm saying that, I know that's a kind of a trite way to look at it, but it always hurt me when my father would do this in regard to my mom, and yet he was the one who was the adulterer.
1: Mm-hmm.
0: He was the one who continued, meaning he continued a lifestyle of that. And I think the issue is there can be a response that you need to have, and also a response where you're not being controlled by him.
1: Mm-hmm.
0: It sounds like you have a positive relationship with your daughters. Is that right?
1: Yes, I do. And one of them is actually serving, and that's the one he wants to destroy because he wants to say, you know, that she did something to him that she did not. And he's like, I will destroy her career. And then I'm like, why would you want to do that? And so if I say I'm going to leave, then it's like, oh, I'm going to make sure I'm at the court date because there's a court case going on and stuff. You know, just, and so I'm, she keeps telling me, don't worry about it. Don't worry about it. But it's very, you know, hard because, you know, being a mother bear,
0: mm-hmm.
1: you want to protect your children no matter how old they are. From someone who wants to harm them.
0: Does he have the ability to destroy her career?
1: Well, because he's saying that she hit him, but she didn't. She was pointing. It's funny you would have me point the finger out. She was
0: mm-hmm.
1: pointing her finger out, but he said that he hit her. I didn't see that.
0: Mm-hmm. Well. I think it's important for you yourself to have a plan, and in terms of let me ask, what do you think about the word boundaries?
1: Well, I try to set them. It's keeping someone from crossing over into doing things that you don't want them to do, or allowing them to, have you do something that you do not like being done to you. So trying to make sure you set those for a person.
0: Do you feel that you've been able to have boundaries with him?
1: Really? Yeah, I have, because just like when, you know, he says he doesn't want me to go, or he'll say that there's other people, I still will go. I'll say, I'm going because that's mm-hmm. my daughter, and I'm going to go and see my daughter. You're not going to stop me from seeing mine. So I still go, but I still have to go through a lot of fighting. And when I say fighting, like a lot of back and forth, you know, disagreements or whatever, in order for me to do it, I just have to suffer the consequences. Like my sister took me on a cruise, and it was for 6-8 days. And
0: oh, wow.
1: Yeah, and then he was upset, and now he doesn't like her, and he says she's evil, and she took me on a cruise because I wanted to be with someone else. But I still went. I didn't let that stop me. So that was my boundary of not letting him guilt me into not going.
0: Yeah. You used a very interesting word, guilt. Did you know that guilt, somebody using guilt to try to make you feel guilty, is the number one guilt game? It is manipulation, trying to manipulate you to do that which somebody else wants you to do, or to prevent you from doing that which is right for you to do. So we're going to come back and talk about either manipulation or boundaries.
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0: 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Program happens 11 p.m. to midnight, and that's Central Time. So we do the program Monday through Friday, so that's when you need to be available. We're happy to have you on. We have plenty of time in our schedule. So reach out if you need help. Let's continue the call with Johnny.
1: Well, my friend, I think I wanted us to talk about the word manipulation. Manipulation, let me give you a definition. Manipulation is the art of controlling people or circumstances by indirect, unfair, or deceptive means, especially to one's own advantage. And manipulation happens to those who allow others to have excessive control over them. And it's the control that God alone should have over us. Does that make sense?
2: Yeah.
1: Now, I remember for years seeing people who were manipulating others. And unfortunately, I was one who could be manipulated. And I didn't know it at the time. I didn't know anything about manipulation. There wasn't a book available on it. The reason I'm saying this is because I personally know what it's like to be manipulated. And I remember years ago when I first even taught on this, someone wrote me a note and said, "What is the difference between manipulation or persuasion?" And this person said, "I'm in sales, and I want to do what's right, but I don't want to manipulate people to buy this product that I sell." And I had to think about that. Those who manipulate use dishonest emotions to achieve their goal. There's a very subtle difference between manipulation versus persuasion. Those who persuade use honest reasoning to achieve their goal. And the reason this is important is if someone is manipulating us, it's typically to try to get their way, looking at what will benefit them. Manipulative people can try to suppress or oppress another person, sometimes covertly where people can't see it, or overtly when it's obvious. But it really is having excessive cunning control over another person. And I'll tell you why I'm even mentioning this. There is a scripture in the Bible. It says, "You shall have no other gods before me." Now, the reason I bring that up is at times we can let another person have too much control over us. God is the one, the God of the Bible, the God who created us, is the one who should have control over us. And yet, sometimes we can give another person too much control. And this isn't an issue of godly submission. We're talking about sometimes we And I did this with certain people. When I was being manipulated by others, I wasn't allowing myself to be taking a stand and saying, no, this is wrong. And I never heard anybody talking about manipulation. And yet, to be manipulated, you allow another person to dictate your, it could be your thoughts, your feelings, your behaviors. Some who are manipulative, they want to be the one to make decisions for you, decisions that you should make. But it's really to allow others to have control over you rather than allowing the God who created you, who has a plan for you, to be the one to control you. And the scripture says, the mind governed by the Spirit is life and peace. Life and peace. So when we are truly giving the Lord our God, total control of us, He, Jesus, comes into our hearts, and at the very same time, the Holy Spirit enters us, based on Ephesians 1, 13 and 14. We are sealed with the promised Holy Spirit at the same time of salvation, and He gives us peace. The mind governed by the Spirit is life and peace. And I say that because I can tell that that's what you want. Am I correct about that?
2: Yeah.
1: Okay. So sometimes we have to figure out, how do we navigate our lives around someone who is used to or who wants to manipulate us? And I think if you're going to be controlled by the Lord Himself, you know, a lot of people are not aware. When we humble our hearts and receive Jesus as our personal Lord and Savior, we give Jesus control of our lives. And then the Holy Spirit comes to indwell us, and we are to respond in a way that's right in His sight. Yet there are people who would love to manipulate you and me, and sometimes we just have to understand their tactics. There can be verbal tactics that manipulate us, and a verbal could be saying all the shoulds. You should meet my needs. You must make me happy. You should give me security. By the way, you know, we are not created to be the security for someone else. It's the Lord who secures us. And yet there are those who want to put us, it's giving us a guilt trip, and that's not a fun trip to be on, right?
2: Right.
1: So, it can be, some use screaming, they yell, and it does put pressure. I mean, you know, if you're not used to it. There can be a type of scheming where people can pretend to be something they are not. And what I'm saying by that is the manipulator implies, if you don't willingly do what I want, I'll trick you into doing it. And, you know, sometimes that's part of what we're having to figure out is, how do I not allow myself to be manipulated by someone else? How have you found the manipulation that has kind of controlled you at various times?
2: Well, one of the things is I do always try to make sure I use my scripture so that I am able to protect myself, as like using it as a sword.
1: Yes.
2: When they come and say things to me that I know is not righteous and is not godly, and that's what I have been doing, is trying to use that, because I will say, well, the Word of God says that you are not supposed to, you know, treat your wife in this manner, because Galatians, you know, 5:22-23 says. So that's what I have been trying to do, is to, you know, use the Word to help me, instead of when, you know, when I used to yell back, and that didn't help. But the but the thing I'm worried about still is when they do yell and keep yelling or keep accusing, sometimes I can feel my body just like tremble a little, you know, and I don't, and that's why I've been praying for God to protect me, my nervous system, because I know of someone, well, I don't know the person personally, but I saw it. And they said that they were going through a similar situation. And they were starting to have seizures, you know, because, you know, you're not used to having somebody just keep at you and at you and at you like that. And sometimes I wonder if there's something wrong with me of why I haven't left. Because even a couple family members have asked me, you know, why I haven't left. And that's why sometimes it feels embarrassing, because I do, you know, I think about the house, but I don't want that to be the main thing, and I keep saying, well, maybe I just need to let it go.
1: Well, we'll come back and talk about what your options are, because there are options for you to consider. And I respect you. I can tell you're really seeking answers that are biblical, and that is right to do. So I'm going to give you like a plan that you could act out, and God knows your situation, and He's not leaving you. He's going to be your strength.
3: We all face conflicts in life, at home, at work, and even in the relationships with those we love the most. Although conflicts are common, we often feel stuck and don't know what to say or do. But God's Word shows us the path to peace. 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

0: 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Once again, if you're facing a problem and want to be our guest, you want to come on the program and talk to June, please call 1-800-NIGHT-17 or text the word CALLER to 70919. 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So we'll find a time where you can come during that time and hopefully get some help with whatever you're dealing with. Let's finish up this call with June and Gianni.
1: Well, Gianni, the reason this is so important is I'm going to ask you a question. Do you want to be Christ-like?
2: Yes, I always strive to be Christ-like.
1: Okay, good. I thought you would say yes. Now, was Jesus manipulated? Did he allow himself to be manipulated by others?
2: No.
1: Correct. So, what I want you to think about is this. I'm going to give you a plan, and I'm going to send you our keys on manipulation. And one section is how to maneuver out of being manipulated. Clearly, Jesus did not yield to the manipulative maneuvers of the religious leaders of his day. Every tactic and trick they tried on him, Jesus thwarted. None of them worked. Yet, he never yielded to the pressure or of their ploys, of their tactics. And they never diverted his focus from his Father's will or his purpose. And we see in John 6, I have come down from heaven not to do my will, but to do the will of him who sent me. And that's John 6, 38, meaning Jesus had a will. And now, he could have been manipulated, but he did not allow that. And so, what I'm saying is, number one, you determine not to be dependent on the manipulation of someone else. Meaning, you determine that you can look at a time when you may have had an unhealthy, dependent relationship on somebody, with somebody else, and you confess it to God. I told you that I remember for a long time being manipulated. I did not have boundaries. I didn't know what to do. And so I did allow one particular person to keep manipulating me. And I kept thinking, I know this is wrong, but I want to be led by the Lord to do what is right. And so you determine you want a healthy relationship that glorifies God and that you will be dependent on the Lord to meet your deepest inner needs. Because the Bible in Philippians 4:19 says, my God will supply all your needs according to his glorious riches in Christ Jesus. So that's number one. Number two, expect exasperation from the manipulator if you're going to change, if you're not going to give in. Don't expect the manipulator to understand or to agree with your decisions. Don't expect the manipulator even to acknowledge being manipulative. And so, therefore, what do you do? You look to the Lord to be your strength. Psalm 31 says, since you are my rock and my fortress, for the sake of your name, lead and guide me. Keep me from the trap that is set for me, for you are my refuge. That's Psalm 31, verses 3 and 4. Now, this next point is unusual. Prepare yourself for pain. Prepare yourself for pain, meaning accept the fact that change is painful. Now, in time, peace will reign in your heart and may also reign in your relationship. But accept the fact that change will be resisted by the manipulator, and you already know that.
2: Mm-hmm.
1: And you accept the fact that if you don't change, listen to this, if you don't change, you will stay in pain and peace will elude you. So ultimately, you do need to change and not give in to manipulation. The next point, number 4, examine the methods of the manipulator. Ask God to open your eyes, sweetheart, to the ways you've been manipulated. Ask yourself, how am I being manipulated? And then you write out your tactics for change. And if you have a trusted friend or someone in your life to help you see your blind spots and develop a plan of action. I had a friend who was willing to help me. By the way, the Bible says in Proverbs 22, verse 3, the prudent see danger and take refuge, but the simple, which means the person who's unwise, the foolish, keep going and pay the penalty. So we're going to need to change from being manipulated by others. The next point, notify the manipulator of the necessity for change. And let me tell you how you do this. You say to him, I want to admit I've been wrong. You know, I've come to realize I've been wrong in the way I've related to you. At times, I've not spoken up because I've been fearful. But this is not healthy for either of us. Now you state your commitment. I care about you, and I want you to know that I'm committed to change. And I believe we can have, ultimately, a much healthier relationship. So you're not threatening to just leave and say, I don't care about you. It's not that. But you know that it's not a healthy relationship when you're being manipulated. You're aware of that, aren't you?
2: Yeah.
1: Okay, good. And the Bible says, since we are surrounded by such a great cloud of witnesses, let us throw off everything that hinders and the sin that so easily entangles. Let us run with perseverance the race marked out for us. So God knows that, and he sees it all, that it's not healthy for you or me to be manipulated by someone else, or being controlled. By the way, if you change, you're going to be accused. And so don't defend yourself, meaning you may choose to be silent, but don't use silence as a weapon. You can choose to state the truth once, or you could repeat it only a couple of times. And if you're accused of being selfish or having an affair, listen, just you know that's not true. So you just say, well, I know that's not true. And you could say, well, you know that's not true. But no matter what, you may choose to say, I understand that you think I'm being heartless, but my goal is to become healthy. And the Bible says there is a time to be silent and a time to speak. So don't think that you can explain yourself away to your husband if he's going to continue to use manipulative tactics on you, if he's going to accuse you of having an affair, that type of thing.
2: You don't just say,
1: you know that's not true, and you can say, I'm going to walk away for a period of time. Mm. Now, you expect experimentation with new strategies. The manipulator can resort to trying other methods to control you. The manipulator needs to know that you're aware of these new methods, and the manipulator needs to see that these new methods will not succeed. And the Bible says, wisdom will save you from the ways of the wicked, from men whose words are perverse. Proverbs 2:12. Now, nullify your need to meet all your manipulator's needs. God did not design anyone to meet all the needs of another person. Realize that if you meet all of your manipulator's needs, then the manipulator won't need the Lord. He won't see his need for the Lord. Mm-hmm. And realize you need to redirect the manipulator's focus onto the Lord as the only one who can meet all of his needs. The Bible is clear in Psalm 37. Commit your ways to the Lord and trust in him, and he will do this. Now, this is the scripture I needed, and I memorized this. Am I now trying to win the approval of human beings or of God, or am I trying to please people? If I were still trying to please people, I would not be the servant of Christ. Don't be, don't live for his approval. Instead, yield to pleasing the Lord above all. See that Jesus was not a peace at any price person. See that if you want to be like Jesus, you too must not be a peace at any price person. And see that you are to keep your trust in the Lord and to fear no one. And the Bible says, in God I trust and am not afraid. What can man do to me? Sweetheart, I'm going to be sending you our material on manipulation.
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6: I'm Ruth Kramer with Mission Network News. India responds to growing criticism of its human rights record. John Padati of Bibles for the World tells us.
7: The RSS, which is the Rashtriya Swayamsevak Sangh, a Hindu nationalist organization, has gone on an international PR campaign with visits to the U.S., Britain, and Germany, trying to downplay their role in any of the persecution and oppression against minorities, both Christian and Muslim, in India.
6: Spurred on by the RSS, Hindu nationalists use anti-conversion laws and mob violence to persecute Christians, and yet hope remains.
7: At the same time, we see a surge in demand for God's word. In the last month alone, we have distributed 400,000 Gospels of John across India in 11 different languages.
6: And meet some of the unsung heroes of the Christian faith, pastors' wives in Moldova, a country situated between Romania and Ukraine.
8: These ladies are central to the body life of the church, central to investing in families, central to caring for the heart of these men as they serve and preach and teach in their churches.
6: That's Eric Mock with Slavic Gospel Association, who was recently in Moldova. He and his wife led a conference to strengthen local pastors and their wives. They met women like Natalia, who, together with her husband, adopted 8 children and serves in child and family ministries. Mock says that despite the number of churches in Moldova, the spiritual climate is confused. Pray that pastors and their wives will continue to share the gospel with great clarity. 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
6: Thanks for joining me today on Mission Network News. I'm Ruth Kramer. Peace remains elusive in Lebanon as Hezbollah pushes back against a ceasefire proposal. Then a good news report on gospel resources that reached Albania despite the odds. The story coming your way in just a few moments. But first, Israel and Lebanon are still pursuing talks to end the conflict. But yesterday, Hezbollah rejected a U.S.-backed ceasefire framework. Meanwhile, fighting continues along Lebanon's southern border. For many Lebanese families, it means more confusion and displacement. Nuna with Triumph at Mercy Lebanon.
9: Hezbollah is just saying, we're not stopping. And Israel is saying, okay, you don't want to stop? Then we're going to bomb and we're going to even target places that have not been targeted before. So they're adding troops into Lebanon. The invasion is going deeper into Lebanon.
6: Triumph at Mercy Lebanon is helping displaced families in any way that they can.
9: Somebody called me with 55 families arriving yesterday. These are a Christian village that have to move. They stayed as much as they could in the south to protect their village, to protect their homes. But at the end of the day, they had to move out.
6: Along with relief assistance, the ministry prays with those displaced and encourages them in Christ. Nuna asks,
9: pray that the time will be shortened and bring his peace, not the peace that the world offers, because it will be a false peace and it will be a short-lived peace. With the ideologies that we have around us, it's going to be very short. So pray that the Lord quickens the time.
6: Next, talk of a deal between the U.S. and Iran remains in confusing limbo. As the war enters its fourth month, John Cernelia with Sat7 remarks.
10: To be frank about it, I don't hear Iranian colleagues talking about this being short-lived.
6: Sat7 is a satellite TV ministry to the Middle East and North Africa. Its Persian channel broadcasts into Iran, Afghanistan, and Tajikistan. Over the past year, the team has heard from Iranians on the ground stories of horrific injustice. But Iranian believers also have a sober grasp of what it means to be a Christian there. Cernelia says one colleague from Iran simply told him,
10: following Christ means sacrifice. It means suffering.
6: The Sat7 team shares content especially for grieving or struggling parents. Children in Iran have been killed in U.S. airstrikes and crackdowns by the Iranian regime. Many today are being recruited for military-like security activities.
10: Pray for protection over civilians, not just Christians, but over all civilians. 80 million people living in the country of Iran. Restraint and wisdom for leaders. And of course, that God would strengthen the churches and believers.
6: You can join a daily prayer list for their Persian channel. We'll connect you at missionnews.org. And we'll end today with a follow-up story. Back in March, Keys for Kids Ministries said they needed help raising funds to send 500 storytellers to Albania. Keys for Kids' Greg Yoder says,
11: God just blessed. He used people to come forward and not only hit the goal, we went past it, which we needed.
6: The Lord had a plan for these storytellers. First, a short-term missions team from West Michigan went to Albania in May to distribute them.
11: They actually beat the team that was heading there, but customs said, no, now you're going to have to pay a tariff. And it was not cheap. It was in the thousands of dollars.
6: Thankfully,
11: God saw fit to raise more than enough money. And so we actually had money in the bank to pay the tariff to get them out of customs so that they could be used.
6: Then a different young woman contacted Keys for Kids to get an Albanian storyteller for her mission trip.
11: They were all gone. And so I told her the only way that you could possibly get it is if you were in Albania in a week. And she said, we're actually going to be there in a week. So we actually arranged for her to pick that up. She was able to take it to an orphanage, and it was amazing what God was able to do.
6: More than 30 children have come to Jesus through the storytellers so far. The story continues at missionnews.org.
11: What they're hearing is that families are actually sitting down and listening. Now, in Albania, they're predominantly Muslim in their faith. So for them to listen to Christian stories and to hear the gospel, this is a game changer for them.
6: 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I'm Ruth Kramer.
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13: Welcome to Stand in the Gap Today from the American Pastors Network. 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That's Stand in the Gap Today. 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
14: Well, good afternoon, friends, and welcome to Stand in the Gap Today. I'm your host, Jamie Mitchell. Easter comes early this year, first week of April. And a matter of fact, it's just 4 weeks from now. We're going to break out those decorative bunnies, color some eggs, and then, of course, start singing those glorious resurrection focus hymns in church. Easter is without the in a doubt the single most important event in all of human history. It's the day that Jesus Christ rose from the dead and provided a way for us to have our sins forgiven and the guarantee of eternal life. Hallelujah, what a Savior. Yet before Resurrection Sunday happens, there are a series of significant events that took place leading up to that day, starting with the Sunday prior to Easter, and it's commonly called Passion Week. Today, I want to walk through that week, highlight what Jesus and his disciples experienced, and look at this final week in Jesus' life and understand the Passion Week. To help me, a return guest, Pastor Ryan Day from Revolve Bible Church in California. Ryan, welcome back to Stand in the Gap.
15: Hey, Jamie. Thanks for having me. I'm glad to be here.
14: Well, Ryan, I want to do this program to get people really thinking about Easter, get pastors revved up about preaching this great message, and I want to get this idea of the Passion of the Christ. Mel Gibson used it in the title of a very famous movie. But why have Christians called this week from Palm Sunday to Easter Passion Week?
15: That's a great question, and I love the title Passion Week because it conveys the idea that Jesus was not a victim when he went to the cross. In fact, the idea of Passion Week, it's the passion of Christ because Christ went to the cross to be crucified voluntarily. I like what Stephen Charnock said in his book, Christ Crucified, when he talks about the voluntariness of Christ's death, he lays out three reasons, theological reasons, why he says that Christ's death was voluntary. He says that his death was voluntary because of his person. He takes that from Philippians 2. He then says that Christ's death was voluntary because of the Father's justice. And then third, because of the Father's acceptance. I would add a fourth point, that Jesus' death was voluntary because of his love for those who the Father had given him. When you go through the events of the last week of Jesus' life, there's a theme that's interwoven through the text, which is that Jesus is in total control of orchestrating the cross. So we call it the Passion Week because it was Jesus's decision. No one took his life, but he breathed his last. He voluntarily gave his life for us.
14: You know, Ryan, it reminds me what you just said there of Hebrews chapter 12, where it says, and the joy set before him, he looked to the cross, he endured the cross, he went to the cross. Well, let's talk about Passion Week, Ryan. What the first day of that week, Palm Sunday, what happened that day in the life of Christ, and why is it so significant?
15: Yeah, that's a great question. That's a multifaceted event. There's a lot going on there. I would argue that it was actually not Palm Sunday. It was Palm Monday. The traditional time frame for the Passion Week begins on Sunday, and then that traditional timeline then has Dark Wednesday because they would say nothing happened on Wednesday. But if you move the date up to Monday, then there's consistent events happening from Monday through the time of his crucifixion. But why Palm Monday? Now, again, theologians disagree. Scholars disagree on this. Some say Palm Monday. Some say Palm Sunday. The main reason for the argument for Palm Monday is because Palm Monday was the 15th of Nisan, which is when the first Passover lamb is slaughtered to begin the Passover celebration. That would then mark the beginning of the Passover celebration, which would then make Jesus's crucifixion happen exactly on the 15th of Nisan. Oh, I'm sorry, I'm reading my notes wrong. Palm Monday would mark the day where the Passover lamb would be inspected to make sure that it was spotless and without blemish. And so Jesus presenting himself on Monday would have been him presenting himself to the nation of Israel as a spotless lamb. So really there's three reasons three impacts for Palm Sunday. First, to present himself as the Passover lamb. Second, not only to present himself as the Passover lamb, but to present himself as Israel's Messiah. In the Talmud, the rabbis taught that the Messiah would ride into Jerusalem on a donkey. So first, Palm Sunday or Palm Monday was to present himself as the spotless lamb who would be slain. Second, to present himself as Israel's Messiah. And then third, to present himself as Israel's true king. As there was a crowd coming down from Jerusalem to meet him and crowds going with him up to Jerusalem as he rode on a donkey, they were waving palm branches, which would have been similar to what they did with Judas Maccabeus when he hammered the Syrians out of the temple after they had taken Jerusalem in the intertestamental period. So waving palm branches was a sign of victory of a conquering king. And so when Jesus presented himself on that day, it was a sign that he was Israel's true king, that he was Israel's Messiah, and that he was indeed the spotless lamb. He was presenting himself in preparation to be crucified.
14: You know, Ryan, when I think about Palm Sunday, I always think about it in the context of it being a day of surprises, because in many respects, the Jewish people, yes, they anticipated a king, but they were hoping that Jesus riding in would be this victorious king, finally give them liberation over Rome, finally get to reestablish the Jewish people into their rightful place. But he wasn't coming as a military or political leader. He was coming, as you even say, to be that sacrificial lamb, to offer himself to, again, with the joy set before him, get ready to face the cross. Well, friends, as you see, There is not a day wasted throughout this last week in Jesus' life. He's involved in each step of the way to Easter. Every encounter, person touched, even controversies has its meaning. When we return, Jesus' final meal with his friends and the last prayer meeting that he had. Don't go anywhere. We're starting to celebrate Easter here at Stand in the Gap today.
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1: Into thy hands I commend my spirit. And with those solemn words, Jesus died, fulfilling his words that no man would take his life. The perfect Lamb, God's promised redeeming sacrifice, became sin for us and died so we could live. What Satan schemed as victory over Christ was Christ's victory over him, death, and hell. Hello, I'm Sam Rohr with the American Pastors Network and another Easter Stand in the Gap Minute. 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Remember what he said to you? 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He's risen. And to that we reply, he's risen indeed. 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
3: Well, thank you so much for tuning in today. A special Easter program we've entitled Jesus' Final Week, Understanding the Passion of the Christ. And our guest today is Pastor Ryan Day. Ryan, Jesus' last week begins with Palm Sunday or Palm Monday. And we know that he then cleansed the temple of the money changers and reestablished God's house to be a place of prayer. He also begins to share with his disciples throughout that week that he soon would die and what that meant. Yet it was the Last Supper that we really begin to see things moving quickly to Golgotha. Can you explain that meal that Jesus shared with his trusted friends? What were some of the unique aspects of it? And what should we now glean from that experience?
4: That's a great question. You know, I'd encourage your listeners that if they've never been to a Jewish Seder, which is, the word Seder just means order, and it's the name of the feast that's celebrated to commemorate the Passover. Jewish Seder, there are several organizations that put them on, and if you've never been to one, it's extremely helpful to understand what was going on at what has now been called the Last Supper. The Last Supper was a Jewish Seder that was transformed by Jesus into what we now as New Testament believers would call communion or the Lord's table. Now, the Seder is a ceremony that's based in Exodus 6:6-7, where we read this, quote, "Say therefore to the sons of Israel, I am Yahweh, and I will bring you out from under the hand labors of the Egyptians, and I will deliver you from their slavery, and I will also redeem you with an outstretched arm and with great judgments. Then I will take you for my people, and I will be your God, and you shall know that I am Yahweh your God, who brought you out from under the hard labors of the Egyptians." Now, the Seder was organized around four cups of wine. Now, there were actually 12 steps to the Seder, and they all have significance. But the main portions were around these four cups of wine. And the first cup is called the cup of sanctification. The second cup, the cup of deliverance. The third, the cup of redemption. And the fourth, the cup of redemption. And that language comes from Exodus 6:6-7, which we just read, and particularly four times in those two verses, Jesus says, "I will. I will bring you out. I will deliver you. I will redeem you. I will take you." So at the Last Supper, the cup that we focus on, and the cup in 1 Corinthians 11, where Paul instructs the church of Corinth, the cup that we celebrate as Christians is Jesus taking the third cup, which is the cup of redemption, where the Lord said, "I will redeem you." And Jesus then says, "Do this in remembrance

0: me. And Jesus is basically claiming that he is the ultimate redemption that was prophesied from the Passover. And so that's what we do as we partake in the Lord's table. It's a memorial service whereby we remember that the Lord Jesus Christ is our redemption. Now, what's interesting, that's the third cup in the Seder service. There was actually four cups, as I mentioned earlier. And Jesus himself did not take the fourth cup. That is the cup of deliverance. In fact, in Matthew 26:29, we read, "But I say to you, I will not drink," this is Jesus speaking, "of this fruit of the vine from now on until that day when I drink it with you, drink it new with you in my Father's kingdom." Now, the reason why Jesus didn't drink the fourth cup is because he, in the third cup, transformed the Seder into our Lord's table, but then he kept it a perpetual memorial until he comes. He will not drink that fourth cup until he drinks it with us in his kingdom. And I would interpret that as the millennial reign of Christ, which is his kingdom. So there is yet a future celebration of the Lord's table that we're rehearsing as we do it together in church. And that future feast is when we're reunited with the Lord. In fact, in Luke 14:15, we read, "But when one of those who were reclining at the table with him heard this, he said to him, 'Blessed is everyone who will eat in the kingdom of God.'" And then Revelation 19 tells us about the wedding feast of the bride. That's when we're going to have that fourth cup with Jesus. So at the Last Supper, he took the Seder that was celebrated perpetually by the Jewish people since the time of the Exodus. The Passover feast is actually the longest unbroken religious celebration in the world. And Jesus took that, and 2,000 years ago, he transformed it. So technically speaking, biblically speaking, the Seder service should have ceased at that Last Supper, instituting a new dispensation, which is now when we partake communion. So I would even argue that communion or the Lord's table is a dispensational distinctive.
1: You know, Ryan, you're so right. Everybody should go to a Jewish Seder, and amazingly, as you sit there and you listen and you watch it all unfold, you say, how can you not see Jesus and God's plan of redemption and the Messiah? Can you not see it all through that glorious picture? And boy, we can hardly wait that day when we are with the Lord and we watch him lift that cup up, and what a glorious ending. Hey, Ryan, we got about 2 or 3 minutes for this segment, but I want you to touch on quickly, sometime after the Last Supper, they then proceed to the Garden of Gethsemane, and they go into an intense time of prayer. Quickly describe what happened there, and why is that so important to the Passion Week?
0: That's a great question. The Garden of Gethsemane, interestingly enough, John does mention a garden, but the phrase Garden of Gethsemane is actually never mentioned in the synoptics. This is an area where I think that tradition is a little different than scripture. They probably wasn't, I don't think, in the Garden of Gethsemane. It was in a cave. That cave, I think, is still there. It's about 100 yards away from the traditional site of the Garden of Gethsemane. It's on the grounds of what is now called the Church of All Nations. Scholars do believe that that is the most likely site for the event where Jesus was arrested and the events occurred, what we call the Garden of Gethsemane. In the Garden of Gethsemane, Jesus is in this cave. It's about 60 feet deep and 30 feet wide, and he has his disciples at the entrance, and he goes to the back of the cave and he begins to pray. He probably prays for about 3 hours when you put together the timeline, and he ends up interrupting the disciples 3 times because they had fallen asleep. But during that prayer, we're given a little bit of insight into what Jesus prayed, and he prays and says, Father, let this cup pass from me if it be your will, but not my will be done, your will be done. And so the question is, what does that mean when Jesus prays, let this cup pass from me? Well, in the Old Testament, a wine cup is pictured as God's wrath. And so as you go through the Old Testament, there's this metaphor describing the wrath of God as a cup. And so Jesus, when he's praying, let this cup pass from me, he knows that he's going to take upon himself the wrath of God as he hangs upon the cross. And he's just, in his humanity, he's wrestling with the reality of what's going to happen to him in just a few hours.
1: You know, Ryan, we hear also that while Jesus was praying, he drips sweat, little blood drops of sweat. This was an agonizing time for Jesus, wasn't it?
0: It absolutely was. Yeah, that's actually an actual medical condition. The doctors tell us that you can be so anxious that it affects your body physically to where you sweat drops of blood. He knew what was coming. This is the purpose for which he came. But that moment to experience a mysterious separation between he and the Father was an absolutely dreadful thing. And that's what he did for us. He went to the cross to take upon himself the wrath that we sinners deserve.
1: I'm reminded again of what Hebrews said, and the joy that was set before him. The joy was knowing that we would escape the wrath of God and we would be united again with he and the Father eternally. What a glorious story. And all through that week, we get indications of that. Well, friends, like any person who recognized that their life on earth was coming to a close, Jesus has some very meaningful conversations, purposeful activities, all pointing to our redemption. Now, when we come back, a moment of insight as we look at both his betrayal and then his arrest. I hope this is exciting you, igniting in your heart a desire to pick up your Bibles and start reading through this Passion Week. So don't go anywhere. Stay with us here at Stand in the Gap today.
2: God's Word makes it clear. God hates pride. God's Word makes it clear. Arrogant pride is sin, and if unaddressed, fatal. Pride keeps a person from eternal life and faith in Christ. Pride steals from God his glory to claim it for its own. God's Word makes it clear. God humbles the most powerful of kings and the most audacious of presidents. Babylon's King Nebuchadnezzar learned the hard way that he was not God. God hates pride. No exceptions, including America. Pride's antidote? Voluntary and genuine humility before God, not just in word, but deed. Our verse to memorize this week contains the warning and the solution. In James chapter 4, verse 6, it says, God resisteth the proud, but giveth grace to the humble. Again, God resisteth the proud, but giveth grace to the humble. James chapter 4, verse 6. A verse to memorize and ponder from Stand in the Gap today.
3: I'm Ruth Kramer with Mission Network News. With no end in sight for the Iran war, the conflict is leaving invisible scars. Transworld Radio's director for Israel, Pavel Schiffman, says many people in Israel have stopped responding to sirens. The stress of running to bomb shelters multiple times a night is just too much. DWR's team shares the hope of Christ through social media, Bible study Zoom calls for seekers, and much more. Pray for open hearts to Christ, especially during Passover this week. And reaching deaf people with the gospel isn't always easy, but it is happening. Alan Orozco is a deaf leader overseeing Door International's church planting program called 2x2. Door helps pairs of church planters launch in unreached deaf communities, and each time their mission is the same: introduce the deaf to Jesus. It's a monumental task. Fewer than 2% of the world's 70 million deaf people know or follow Christ. Thanks for listening to Mission Network News, a service of One Way Ministries. I'm Ruth Kramer.
4: 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Sadly, America's turned her back on God in pursuing lawlessness and immorality with abandon, going even beyond Sodom and Gomorrah, infecting the entire world. 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
1: Well, maybe you've just joined us, and we're glad you did. Today we're considering the passion of the week of Christ's last week here on earth, his last few days before Easter, and why each thing that Jesus did had meaning. Ryan Day is our guest. We've considered Palm Sunday, the Last Supper, the Garden Prayer. We've learned some new and interesting insights. And now we want to look at his arrest. Ryan, Jesus, and his disciples are in the garden. They've been praying, and a group of soldiers and religious leaders show up with Judas. A lot took place in a very short period of time. Can you set the stage and provide context of what happened? And what is it that we really need to know about when he got arrested?
0: Yeah, that's a great question. What jumps to my mind, let me just lay out five truths about the arrest of Jesus. I think first, it's important to understand that it was absolutely illegal. The Sanhedrin broke 22 of their own Mishneiach laws when they arrested and tried Jesus. That they came when they arrested him with an enormous crowd. I think sometimes when we think of the arrest of Jesus, we think there was just a couple people there. But the Gospels tell us, and John in particular, in John 18:3, that a Roman cohort came with the temple guards. The Jewish people, or the Sanhedrin rather, had to have permission from their Roman occupiers to do this arrest. And that permission resulted in a detachment of Roman guards going with them. And John tells us in John 18:3 that it was a Roman cohort. Now, a Roman cohort, a legion, had 9 cohorts, and there was about 600 men in a cohort. And a cohort was made up of 5 smaller units of about 160 men, led by 2 centurions. So if we're taking the text literally in John 18:13, that was about 600 Roman soldiers. If it was just a detachment from a cohort, that would have been about 160 Roman soldiers. So you have the Roman soldiers, then you have Judas, and with Judas, you have officers sent from the chief priests, the scribes, and the elders. And this is one of the Mishneiach laws they broke. It was the Sabbath, and so the chief priests and the scribes could not leave their compound. So what they did is they, in their hypocrisy, sent their officers of the court, the guards of the temple, to be their proxies. And so they sent this detachment of Jewish soldiers with the Roman cohorts and Jewish. And then there was the slave of the high priest, Malchus, And Malchus was there as well to kind of be a representative of the high priest and to supervise everything. So there was this enormous crowd that came in to arrest Jesus. And what made this illegal was several things. There was to be no arrest by religious authorities that was affected by a bribe. And we know that this arrest was affected by a bribe. In fact, Judas sold Jesus over, according to Matthew 26:15, for 30 pieces of silver. Not only that, but according to the Mishniak laws that the Jewish people came up with, or the Jewish leadership came up with themselves, was there was to be no criminal proceedings to recur after sunset. And this was done after sunset, before the sun rose the next morning. We know that because John 18:3 says that this group came with lanterns and torches. Not only that, the members of the Sanhedrin were not allowed to participate in the arrest, which they did through Malchus as their proxy. So I think the first thing is this was an illegal arrest. But not only was it legal, it was sad. And it was sad because the guy leading the arrest was Judas. He was one of the 12. He betrayed Jesus with a kiss. Matthew tells us that kiss was a brazen, lavish kiss, and that he was very friendly to Jesus as he identified him with a kiss. Luke 22 and John 15 tells us this saddened the Lord. It was a illegal arrest. It was a sad arrest, but it's important to know that it was voluntary. Jesus allowed himself to be arrested. Now, when they came and they asked, who is Jesus? Jesus said, I am he, and they all fell down. And then Peter got emboldened, pulled out a sword, and cut off the ear of Malchus. And then Jesus told Peter to put away his sword, and then he healed Malchus's ear because Jesus was willing to go. It was not the time for the disciples to defend Jesus. It was time for Jesus to voluntarily submit himself. And this was all under the predetermined plan of God. So it was a divine arrest, according to Acts 2:23. And then we could even go on from there, and we could say that it was a lonely arrest. And this is actually a great encouragement to me. In John 14:50, and in other places, like John 18:7-8, listen to this. Jesus said after, when they arrested him, he said, whom do you seek? And they said, Jesus of Nazarene. He said, I told you that I am he. And then he says this, so if you seek me, let these go their way. It's so encouraging to me because Jesus made sure that the disciples that were with him did not get arrested that night. He let them go. And this was for two reasons. I think because he loved them. He didn't want them to be arrested. But I think it had to do with his work. The work he had to do, he alone could do. He alone could be our substitutionary atonement. And so when Jesus went voluntarily, he went by himself. And he went because he alone is the one who could ultimately pay the price for our sin. So those are five reasons five truths about the arrest of Jesus. It kind of sets the stage a little bit.
1: Ryan, there's a lot of speculation about Judas. Give me your insight. Why did he betray Jesus and even his demise, how his life came to end? How do you see Judas and this very sad aspect of Passion Week?
0: Yeah, that's a hard question because I think there's a human side and there's a divine side. The divine side, Acts 2:23, says this all happened by the predetermined plan of God. So what Judas did in no way violates the sovereignty of God. But it's sad because it also gives us a warning about how to respond to Jesus. And Judas gives us a warning that you can be someone who professes to follow Jesus and still go to hell. I think Judas is an extreme warning to those of us who profess to follow Christ, but we actually are not bearing fruit in our lives. Judas followed Jesus. It was the woman who broke the alabaster jar, a year's salary, over Jesus' head to anoint his body for burial that provoked Jesus before the Last Supper began. Then at the Last Supper, Jesus told Judas, go do what you do, do it quickly. And because Judas was so angry at that act, he thought it was a waste of money. So he sold Jesus out for 30 pieces of silver. Judas was greedy. He was a lover of money. But what's interesting about Judas is Judas wasn't the only person who betrayed Jesus. All of his disciples did. In fact, when Jesus was at the cross, nobody was there. It was just the women looking from far off. Peter denied Christ three times. Judas did the same thing that all the other disciples did. And so what's the difference? Well, the difference is repentance. The other 11 repented, acknowledged their sin, and fled to Christ. Judas, instead of repenting of his sin, he did feel guilt, but instead of letting that guilt drive him to Christ, that guilt drove him to suicide. And so he hung himself. I think it's a good warning. Number one, if you're someone who says, I'm a Christian, I'm a follower of Jesus, but there's no fruit in your life, you need to be warned from the life of Judas. But if you're also someone who knows that you have betrayed Christ, you have sinned against God, the encouragement here is, hey, don't deal with the guilt that you have yourself. Let that guilt be taken care of at the cross. Repent, turn from self, run to Christ. And what we see when the other disciples did this after Jesus was resurrected and he's meeting with the disciples for 40 days, particularly when he meets with Peter, and he asks Peter, do you love me? And he says, yes, Lord. And then as an expression of Peter's love for Jesus, he's commanded to tend to his sheep and to feed them, to preach to them. And so Peter's love for Christ resulted in him ultimately following Jesus for his whole life and then dying for Christ.
1: Amen. Friends, Jesus will go through a series of bogus trials and ultimately sentenced to death by crucifixion on a Roman cross. This would be an agonizing and brutal death. He would be hung at 12 noon, breathe his last breath around 3. We call that Good Friday. And when we return, where did that lifeless body of Christ then go? And what happened on Sunday? Don't go anywhere. Stay with us.
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4: Those kind words from Congressman Michelle Bachmann summarize what our guests say about Stand in the Gap today. 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
4: Into thy hands I commend my spirit. And with those solemn words, Jesus died, fulfilling his words that no man would take his life. The perfect Lamb, God's promised redeeming sacrifice, became sin for us and died so we could live. What Satan schemed as victory over Christ was Christ's victory over him, death, and hell. Hello, I'm Sam Rohr with the American Pastors Network and another Easter Stand in the Gap Minute. 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Remember what he said to you? 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
1: Well, thank you for being with us today. It's been so good to think through the final week of Jesus' life and some of those main events, and maybe some things that you hadn't really taken much time to think about. Pastor Ryan Day, Revive Bible Church in California, has helped us consider Passion Week. Ryan, we got a lot to do in this last segment, but Jesus has now suffered a terrible death. He declared, it is finished. He dies. What happens next? Where did they take the body? And what should we know about his burial?
0: Yeah, his burial is an absolutely critical part of the Passion Week, because the burial of Jesus confirms that he actually died for our sin theologically. What happened was, after Jesus breathed his last, he hung upon the cross from 9 a.m. our time to 12 p.m., or I'm sorry, to 3 p.m., but at 12 p.m., the sky went dark, symbolizing God pouring out his wrath on the sun. Then at 3 p.m., the sun comes out again, the lights go on, after Jesus breathes his last. And that begins, according to a Jewish day, the first evening. The Jews celebrated two evenings. One began after the evening sacrifice around 3 p.m., and then the second evening began at sundown about 6 p.m. So in the first evening, Joseph of Arimathea, who was a prominent member of the Sanhedrin, he asked Pilate if he could have the body of Jesus. Now, what's really interesting about that is that according to Roman law, the part of crucifixion was you forfeited all your possessions and you hung upon that cross until your body decomposed. That's one of the reasons why we call where Jesus died Golgotha, the place of the skull. That could be because there were literal skulls on the ground. But the Romans permitted the Jewish people to actually take a body down, because the Jews had a law that a body could not hang on a tree after sunset. Joseph of Arimathea knew that, and he knew that because of their Jewish laws that Rome permitted them to take bodies. So at great risk to himself, he asked Pilate for the body of Jesus. It was given to him. And so Joseph of Arimathea, he took the body of Jesus and he put it in his own tomb. And he had help. He had help from Nicodemus. And what's striking to me about this particular event is they probably would have done this themselves, maybe with some of their slaves. They would have had to lift his body off of the cross, take the nails out of his hands and his feet. This would have been a very messy thing to do. And then in preparation for burial, they would have cleaned the body and wrapped him in strips of linen. And so it's at the burial of Jesus was done by Joseph of Arimathea and Nicodemus, there it is. And the women were watching all of this happen as eyewitnesses, and that's why they knew where to run at daybreak. They were actually going to anoint his body with oil. I don't think they fully thought through that because I didn't know how they weren't going to be able to get past that stone. They didn't need to anoint his body for oil because that woman with the alabaster jar had already done that previously. That's how Jesus himself described that event where Mary broke that alabaster jar on his head and Judas was upset. And Jesus has said, no, she's anointing my body for burial. But it's important that the women saw where Jesus was buried because his disciples had scattered. And it kind of sets the scene up for Sunday morning. And it also verifies that Jesus was, in fact, buried. So it was a very important event.
1: Now, on the third day, meaning on Sunday, a group of women do go to the tomb where Jesus has been laid. What do they find? What happened? What's important for us to remember about that moment?
0: What's important for them to remember? Well, they found the tomb empty. One of the reasons, or the reason why, there was a Roman guard stationed at that tomb is because the Sanhedrin went to Pilate and said, hey, we're scared that his disciples are going to take Jesus's body because Jesus himself said that he will raise himself up on the third day. So Pilate said, okay, fine, I'll put a guard there. And they sealed the tomb. They put strips, presumably of leather, and then nailed in to the side of the tomb or the side of the limestone wall to seal it. And so when the women got there in the morning, the Roman guard was gone. The seal had been broken, and the stone that would have been rolled over the entrance had been moved. And when they peeked in, there was an angel sitting there saying that Jesus had gone. So what's significant about the women finding the body is really apologetic evidence. The Bible is a historically reliable document. It has events that are real historical events that have been corroborated by eyewitnesses' accounts. So what happened when the women found the body reinforces the reliability of Scripture and also the reliability of the resurrection. The women left. They told the disciples. Peter ran and saw himself. And that then began the events of the 40 days of Jesus then walking on earth before his ascension, before he took his seat at the right hand of the Father to forever intercede for us. By the way, that's the importance of the ascension of Christ, is that the risen Lord in bodily form has risen, and he now ascended to the right hand of the Father where he lives to forever intercede for us.
1: You know, Ryan, what a roller coaster of emotions. One day you watch your friend, your leader, whom you believe to be the Christ, the Messiah, hanging on the cross. And just a few days later, you hear the news. He is not here. He has risen. Ryan, this brings an end to Passion Week. He rises from the dead, demonstrates power of God to defeat sin and death. But then what? and you got 60 seconds. What's the aftermath of Easter from your perspective?
0: You know, years ago, I gave an Easter sermon titled The Resurrection According to Romans. And I went through the epistle to the Romans, and I preached on everything that it said about the resurrection. So I'll just recap those points quickly now. The resurrection declares that Jesus is the Son of God, according to Romans 1. According to Romans 4, the resurrection proves that those that have placed their faith in Jesus are indeed justified. The resurrection proves our justification. Third, the resurrection secures our deliverance from future judgment, according to Romans 5. Fourth, the resurrection empowers new living. We now walk in the newness of life, Paul says. Fifth, not only that, the resurrection guarantees our bodily resurrection. Just as Christ has been raised, we will be raised. The resurrection secures us eternally. Seventh, the resurrection demands a response. Because of what Jesus did, and because the evidence is so secure, we must respond to the finished work of our risen Lord.
1: Wow. Wow. Ryan Day, you're a blessing, my brother. We've just scratched the surface of a packed week, Passion Week. Get out your Bible. Spend the next few weeks digging into the importance of Easter and make this the best Resurrection Sunday ever. God bless you. We will see you back here in 23 hours for another edition of Stand in the Gap Today.
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20: American Family News, I'm Rusty Pugh. Israel and Iran traded fire early today in their first attack since the U.S. struck a ceasefire 2 months ago. Trey Yinkst with the latest from Tel Aviv.
21: An intense 24 hours across the Middle East. Minutes ago, more explosions rocked the Iranian capital of Tehran as the Israelis are going on the offensive after they came under a significant Iranian ballistic missile attack overnight.
20: Military and national security expert Dr. Rebecca Grant thinks the ceasefire is all but over.
22: I do, but technically that is going to be the call of Admiral Cooper, who commands our forces in Central Command. I'm sure he's got his forces on high alert there this morning, local time. But we'll see what will be done. I'll tell you, though, from a tactical perspective, this was a very smart move by Israel to go after some active Iranian air defense sites. And that barrage of 10 incoming missiles from Iran against Israel, Iran started it. but it also tells me Iran is really running low on missiles.
2: A powerful 7.8 magnitude earthquake has rocked the southern Philippines, killing at least 32 people. Fox's Britta Merwin tells us the quake was felt over a large area.
3: This was a very shallow earthquake. It happened about 22 miles under the ground. So to put that in perspective, it means a lot of people felt it. And so, of course, a lot of chatter, given the magnitude and also the reach of how this was felt across the region. 7.8. At one point, Guam was under a tsunami advisory. No lingering tsunami threat at this point.
2: Maine Senate candidate Graham Plattner holding a town hall event ahead of the state's primary tomorrow, as allegations of misconduct continue to fuel concerns over his political future.
14: This is a race about the future of politics in Maine.
2: But despite the mounting controversy, many Democrats, like California's Ro Khanna and Virginia's Mark Warner, still showing support for Plattner.
23: His actions were wrong. He's talking about taxing billionaires. Susan Collins is for tax breaks to billionaires. And he's opposed to this foreign war, where Susan Collins supported the war in Iran. And that's why I'm still supporting him.
24: I don't know Mr. Plattner. I've never met him. I would just say this. The allegations are made. I think he ought to have at least some attempt to prove whether they are. Disprove them if that's the case.
2: Daily Wire opinion writer Chloe Trapitano says Plattner is a gift to Republicans.
25: We are being served him on a silver Plattner platter, if you will. He's kind of like the Kamala Harris of Maine. He's an abysmal candidate. Nobody asked for him. Nobody wants him. Way too many skeletons in his closet. Yet the Democrats are still going to run with him. And I'm glad they are. I hope he wins the primary moving forward, because then he's going to be going up against Susan Collins, who is a complete moderate. She has a score of 24 on Heritage. So him against a very moderate woman like Susan Collins, that is going to be a win for Republicans.
2: Democrats have long campaigned on being the party for women, but is that really the case?
26: Maggie McNeely of Concerned Women for America Legislative Action Committee said Democrats are okay with males and female sports and spaces. Combine that with the Graham Plattner situation in Maine, and you have problems.
27: It's pretty astounding that you would have this guy nominated to be in the higher chamber of Congress, and he's actually still running. Like, they haven't kicked him out yet, and I haven't seen widespread denouncing of these allegations of him sexting all these women while he's married, or the allegations of abuse.
26: These are the same Democrats who have said things such as believe women when allegations were made against Republican candidates. Things appear to be different when it's the other way around.
27: Honestly, I don't think you should just believe all women on face value. I think you should investigate every claim, but you should take every claim and consider it equally. Look at the claim, investigate it, see if it's truthful, and then decide. But it's, yeah, this just crazy habit of the Democrats to just either completely believe someone in one situation, but then completely discredit another woman in another situation, just depending on how it's going to serve their political agenda.
26: Plattner has admitted to not having been a perfect boyfriend, but adds any characterization beyond that is false and politically motivated. Republican Senator Susan Collins of Maine, who is running against Plattner in the November election, has described him as being, quote, too radical for Maine. I'm Chris Woodward.
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29: 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So you can get this show At the Core wherever you listen to podcasts. The show is hosted each week by myself and Rick Green. Once again, it's good to be with you today on this edition. Well, before we jump into the content, some of the stories we want to cover for today's program here on American Family Radio, I wanted to remind our audience of a couple of events that are on the books for this year, along with some projects that we're working on. The AFA at the ARC trip, by the way, is three-fourths of the way full. And we're going to be going to the ARC Encounter and the Creation Museum in October 29th and 30th of this year. We're going to be in the Cincinnati area visiting the ARC Encounter and the Creation Museum. We'll also have a time of fellowship. We'll have some panels, some speakers back at the conference center at the hotel there. But we would love to have you join us. And once again, it's three-fourths of the way full, so we have limited seating left. So if you do want to join us, we would love to have you. You can visit afa.net/events, afa.net/events, to come with us to the ARC Encounter and the Creation Museum in late October of this year, October 29th and 30th, coming up in the fall. Also, we're taking trips to Boston in 2026 this year in mid to late September. It's the 21st through the 26th. We're going to be in Boston leading a spiritual heritage tour with historians Stephen McDowell and Tim Barton. We're going to be together there with them in Boston. That trip is over halfway full. So if you want to join us in Boston, go ahead and go to tours.afa.net to check that out, tours.afa.net. Lastly, on the event side of things, our trips to Italy and Greece that we just announced in recent weeks, those trips are going to take place in March of 2027. We're going to be going to, my brother and I are going to be leading a trip to Greece, touring the footsteps of Paul. And then the week after that, my parents are going to be taking a group to Italy to look at all of the history in Italy and the places where the Christian sites that are not only part of Scripture but also part of the early church and Christian history and heritage there in Italy. So we're looking forward to that as well. Those trips are back-to-back in March of 2027. So if you're interested in that, go over to tours.afa.net. You can look at the dates, the itinerary, the pricing, everything. We've even got an entire FAQ section for those who are maybe new to traveling or at least new to these trips. You can read all the information and the frequently asked questions there at tours.afa.net. And then lastly, as far as the announcements go, June, we are focusing here at American Family Radio on our Ten Commandments project, our Ten Commandments challenge. This is, all the information is over at afr.net, but this Ten Commandments speech challenge we have each year during the summer, it is for ages 7 to 17, and they are invited to write and present via audio and video a 3 to 5 minute speech on the topic, why are the Ten Commandments important? And so all of this information is over at afr.net, and we will obviously pick a winner at the end of this challenge in June. And so go over to afr.net. If you have a young person in your home or in your vicinity that is age 7 to 17 and wants to participate in this Ten Commandments speech challenge, you can go over to afr.net to find out more information. Well, in California, there's some very interesting developments on the electoral front and on the voting front coming up, taking place now during the primary season, but also coming up in November during the general election. Just to give you a little bit of background here, the governor's race in California is basically, there's three top candidates left in the election, or at least these are the top candidates as far as polling goes. Steve Hilton is, according to the latest polling information, is actually the Republican candidate. He's actually leading in this California governor's race. Steve Hilton, of course, if you've watched Fox News, you've seen Steve Hilton on there. He's the Republican. He's leading with about 27 to 28% of the voters, according to polling. Xavier Becerra, the Democrat, one of the Democrats, he's getting about 25 to 26% of the vote. Becerra was the former California Attorney General. Also, he was head of HHS under President Biden. And then lastly, the kind of the third ranking candidate in this election is Tom Steyer, Democrat. He's polling about 19 to 20%. He ran for president in 2020, obviously didn't get much traction. But nonetheless, those are the top three candidates. But just to see a Republican in California, once again, Steve Hilton, the Republican, may not win, may not get close to winning. I don't know. We'll just have to see. But the fact that he's leading in this election right now with these top three candidates is quite interesting. And then when you look at Los Angeles mayor race, once again, in California as well, this race is very, very interesting. A lot of the media is following it. Karen Bass there is the incumbent mayor. She's an unmitigated disaster, of course, hardcore left-wing Democrat. And Karen Bass is leading the polling with about 35% of the vote, according to polling. But then Spencer Pratt, this guy's a reality TV star. He's the Republican candidate, and he is campaigning hard against Karen Bass and her failed leadership on topics like homelessness, crime, and this wildfire recovery that has been completely botched by Karen Bass and the leadership in LA and California. There's hundreds of homes, including Spencer Pratt's home, this Republican candidate, that have yet to be rebuilt in the Los Angeles area from the wildfires that were well over a year ago. And so you have a viable Republican candidate in both the LA mayor's race and the California governor's race there. So what this is indicative of, and once again, I don't know if these candidates will win at the end of the day in November. I'm not even sure if they'll get close to winning, relatively speaking, but the fact of the matter is, and this is undeniable, and that is there's a large segment of the American populace, I would say a majority of the American populace that are at least showing up to vote, that are dissatisfied with traditional Democrat leadership. They are dissatisfied with Democrat mayors, Democrat governors, and they're just frustrated with the failed leadership. And this is when you look at the Democrats' record over the last, let's just look at recent history. And when I say recent, I'm talking 50 to 70 years. I'm not trying to go back too early, you know, to the early 1900s. But let's just look at the 50 to 70 year time frame, because that's the history that I'm most familiar with when it comes to failed Democrat leadership. And you look at the cities where Democrats have absolutely dominated leadership positions: Detroit, Chicago, New York City, with the exception of Giuliani, Los Angeles, San Francisco. These are Denver, Colorado. These are deep blue Democrat strongholds and have been for decades. Some of them have been for a century. Deep blue Democrat strongholds. And the Democrats have failed these cities. And that's not just a political talking point brought to you by conservatives or the Republican Party. It's in the data. When you look at the research and look at the data when it comes to crime, when it comes to economics, whether it's unemployment, high taxes, infrastructure, business development, education, test scores, all of these top categories where you look at a municipality, you look at a city, a county, even a state, and you gauge, like, are these folks doing well? Are they not doing well? What's the trend line? Democrats have destroyed many, many, many of America's inner cities. And there's a few major metropolitan areas that are thriving, but it's not because of the Democrats. It's actually in spite of them. You look at maybe like a Nashville or Dallas, areas like that, Jacksonville, Florida, that have at times had Democrat mayors, and some of them currently do. There's other things.

0: basically create their own municipality, their own incorporation, so they can have their own fire department, police department, etc., which would be largely Republican where they're wanting to do this. And so, but the failed leadership of Democrats is a known thing. Anybody who cares to look into this, it is undeniable that the Democrats have utterly failed America's inner cities all around the country, place over place, city over city, that have been run fully by Democrats for decades. It has utterly been a failure. And that long rap sheet of failure, I think, is beginning to catch up with the Democrats, where voters are looking at this, even not ideologically conservative voters, but just self-interested voters that want to live in a safe city. They want low taxes. They want the streets to be clean. They want low crime. They're looking at this going, look, Democrats haven't worked for us. This hasn't worked for us. And if you're trying to pick the best example of what I'm talking about, of course, Los Angeles ranks like top five. Detroit, man, Detroit used to be booming. Obviously vehicles, but a lot of manufacturing. Detroit used to be a major economic hub in Michigan. But Detroit's been falling apart for decades. Very sad. So that's an example as well. And that's probably to get to the point of the most glaring example of Democrat failed leadership. Detroit, Michigan is right on up there at the top. And as I talked about in recent weeks, New York City is on the decline. Of course, they've been struggling for a while. But with Mom Dami, folks, he is going to fast track the utter fall of New York City as we know it, between bankruptcy, virtual bankruptcy with the government there, not having any more money. They're begging Albany, New York, to send them money. This is a problem. Democrats have a bad, bad history of destroying America's inner cities. America was...
1: 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Hey, this is Ryan Paul standing in for Chuck Bentley with My Money Life from Crown. Where you live makes a big difference in your budget. WalletHub studied cities across America and discovered this fact. 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In the least affordable cities, people can pay over 30%. That's more than double what the first group of renters pays. Bismarck, North Dakota, Sioux Falls, South Dakota, and Cedar Rapids, Iowa ranked among the most affordable places. Lower rent relative to income creates budget flexibility that many are missing in cities like Newark, New Jersey, Detroit, Michigan, and Miami, Florida. When housing costs stay low, people have margin to give, save, spend, and invest wisely. 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But when rent demands too much of your income, everything else gets squeezed. Savings shrink, debt increases, and stress rises. 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
2: The controversy continues about how to best celebrate the 250th anniversary of the Declaration of Independence. Hi, this is Dave Zanotto. Let's talk about it today on the Public Square. It figures in the siloed world of the multiple media towers and the political parties that America would get stuck in a rut on how to best celebrate the document that affords us our liberties, the Declaration of Independence. That's just what rebellious teenagers do. And as a country, We are a bunch of

0: rebellious teenagers right now, and that's how we're acting. But that doesn't have to paralyze us. There's some ways that we can really think through this idea of celebrating the Declaration. And we've got a couple ideas this week we want to talk with you about. 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unique and so important and the spiritual value of what the Declaration of Independence brings to the world. 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And I want to encourage you to do so. We'll talk more about it tomorrow. I'm Dave Zanotti on the Public Square. 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
2: Welcome back to this second segment of today's edition of At the Core here on American Family Radio. I'm Walker Wildman. 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Well, to continue our discussion about Democrats' failed leadership in America's inner cities, the voter registration for the Democrats this election cycle in places like Los Angeles County is just not looking good here. And there's a report here that I have on the drop in voter registrations for the Democrats, this virtual stagnation for Democrat voter registrations in places like Los Angeles County. So let's listen to this brief 30-second Fox News report on the L.A. voter registrations for this election cycle.
3: Here's what we do know. L.A. voter registration numbers are only moving in one direction, and it isn't towards Democrats. GOP registration's up 14% since 2022. Dems, less than 0.5%. Even Beverly Hills, the young voters who were supposed to be a lock, they're swinging to Republicans by double digits. Pratt's slashing message has landed everywhere, even in Hollywood. Half the city's ash, the other half's naked in the street.
2: There you have it. That's a Jesse Waters clip on these L.A. County registration reports. Just to give you these numbers that he's talking about here, he gave you kind of the percentages, but let me give you the hard numbers, the actual numbers. So this this is a 15-day report, a 15-day report from the California Secretary of State. So this is basically taking a snapshot of voter registrations this in May of this year, 2026. Voter registrations in Los Angeles County. And in Los Angeles County, the Republicans have added 137,000 voter registrations in L.A. County, and Democrats have added 10,000. 10,000. Now, there's about 78,000 that have no party preference on their registration, so you could call these independents. Most of these independents are probably actually going to lean Republican based on what's going on in L.A. County. But nonetheless, the Democrats, over a 15-day window, were only able to add 10,000 new voter registrations. Republicans added 140,000 voter registrations in L.A. County through a 15-day window. These are the type numbers we were seeing in 2024 in a lot of these states where Democrats were just not able to keep up with the voter registrations. And so we'll see where this goes, but Spencer Pratt, the Republican candidate in L.A., is really making a lot of headway and getting a lot of attention on his calling out of the Democrats' failed leadership. And anybody who the wildfires, I think the homelessness obviously has been a persistent problem, the crime for a long time. But what the failed leadership at the local and state level, this goes back, some of this goes back to the governor's office, by the way. Gavin Newsom is not exonerated or relieved of his responsibilities on the wildfire response. So there's the wildfire response leading up to it, meaning the drying up and the draining of the reservoirs that were built to be used to fight wildfires. And the follow-up, the recovery has been a disaster. I mean, as I mentioned in the previous segment, you have homeowners that haven't even started rebuilding their houses over a year later from the wildfires. And this is all due to the regulation and the coding and all the red tape on the construction side of things, which is why the real estate is insanely unaffordable. And so you have a voter, like just imagine being a voter that is a traditional Democrat. Maybe you're even a hardcore Democrat. And a wildfire ravages your community, and the Democrat mayor won't let you rebuild your house. And you're living in a tent, a camper, or a hotel room for the last 18 months, 24 months. Folks, those type of life-altering events will make you change your voting habits. I know we talk about how entrenched these Democrats are and how they'll, you know, they'll vote for Mickey Mouse on the Democrat ticket if he were to be running. Well, things like not being able to rebuild your home, these are life-altering events that will make you rethink how you do everything, including how you vote. And that's probably a lot of what's happening there in Los Angeles County to explain this trend line of voter registrations favoring the Republican Party. Speaking of Democrats' failed leadership, the District of Columbia has been run by Democrat mayoral candidates, Democrat mayors for a long time as well. That's another city I failed to mention. And a lot of these national sites, these national parks, these monuments, these fountains, these parks have been let run down by both the federal government and the local government in Washington, D.C., to such an extent that there were dozens of water fountains or water features in D.C. proper that the local and federal government just let go to the wayside and let the fountains, they just shut them off. The water became stagnant. It basically became an eyesore. And then you had the mobs of 2020 and the Hamas sympathizing mobs over the last year or two that, you know, just did their graffiti and they just destroyed the property. Then you had the homeless encampments. But all in all, you had these parts of Washington, D.C. that were built and originally designed to be beautiful sites, beautiful parks for the public and for visitors coming into D.C. that had just gone downhill very, very rapidly and was really an indication of the fall of our civilization as we know it. But President Trump has come in and his Interior Department has been on a fast track to restore all of these major sites, all of these major monuments in the Washington, D.C. area. And Secretary Burgum, the Secretary of the Interior, was on recently on CNN talking about the restoration of these sites. And the CNN host tried to, like, get him to explain and defend himself on the restoration of these projects. But he turned this question right back on the interviewer and really proved a point here. So let's listen to this.
4: The real scandal is not about that we're fixing up monuments or making America this capital beautiful again. The scandal should be, how in the world did we let our capital fall into such a disrepair? How did we fall into such a spot where celebrating America patriotism became partisanship?
2: So this is a good point he makes here, because believe it or not, there's actually been litigation, multiple litigations, on trying to stop President Trump and his agencies from restoring these parks. Believe it or not, I'm not making this up. You think to yourself, who would be opposed to the federal government properly restoring the very properties that they're supposed to oversee? And especially leading into America's 250th, which this is going to dovetail well into our other topic on this persistent shaming of America and persistent victimhood. But why would you be opposed to restoring America's parks and America's monuments and America's water features and our nation's capital? And the reflecting pool there by the Lincoln Memorials being currently restored, it's actually going to be done very soon. It's going to be beautiful, by the way, just in time for July 4th. But the Secretary of the Interior is making a valid point in that, number one, how did these monuments and parks get so dilapidated to begin with? And then secondly, why is it scandalous to restore them? And what this gets it down to, is, and I want to go much deeper than just failed leadership, because I can just sit here and say, oh, it was the Democrats and it's failed leadership. Okay, yeah, we pretty much agree on that. What I want to connect this to is something much deeper. And that is the downfall of a civilization, but more importantly, the spiritual decline of a nation. And one thing you may not be taught, one thing you may not have heard before, but the good things about America were brought to you by Christianity. The good things about America were brought to you from Christians who wanted the best for their community, for their neighbors, for their loved ones, for their church members, for their nation. And what we've had is along a parallel track, you have the decline in religion, more specifically, the decline in biblical Christianity in America over the last, let's just say, 50 years, although we can connect it to much earlier than that. But over the last several decades, you've had this persistent decline in biblical Christianity and a biblical view and a biblical understanding of man and sin and the world. And you've also had this illiteracy in not just the scripture, but also America's founding, the Bill of Rights. Why are we here? Why did our founders, what were they motivated by? All of this is kind of a culmination of the decline of America that we've been witnessing over the last several decades that we've at AFA have been explicitly fighting against and to reverse. And along that same track, what seemingly is unrelated, and that is the failed stewardship of America's land, the failed stewardship of America's monuments and America's parks, and in this instance, America's fountains in Washington, D.C., I want to help us understand that this is all related, all right? Because a biblical view of the world is one of stewardship and one of proper stewardship of all that God has entrusted to us as people that are created in His image. And when you reject a biblical worldview, along with it, and by the way, when you reject a biblical worldview, you're rejecting the authority of God, you're rejecting God Himself and all of His standards that He has set forth for mankind. And when you do that, inevitably, one of the areas that is also neglected is the topic of stewardship and the topic of excellence and the topic of order and proper care for God's creation and all that He has given mankind to steward. And thus we have the dilapidation of America's sites, America's monuments, and America's property in broad. And so when we're talking about, you know, failed Democrat leadership, or we're talking about Detroit in shambles, you know, over the last 70 years, and you've got New York City going bankrupt, folks, this is much deeper. Ultimately, It is much deeper than just which political party is running the show, or whether the Democrat, whether the mayor is a Democrat or Republican. All of this downfall of America's civilization, which ultimately is what it is, the downfall of Western civilization, is all linked back to the decline in biblical Christianity in the West. And this is why we talk about, when we talk about how, you know, without Christianity, you don't have America. Folks, that is not an exaggeration. And that is not a statement that is applicable to only parts of America. Folks, everything good about America, whether it be the Bill of Rights, whether it be religious freedom, whether it be economic prosperity, freedom of association, private property, all of these things that are seemingly just maybe political things or related to just a couple good ideas that some people had back in the 1700s. No. All that is good about America and all that has been good about America over the last 250 years is, I would almost guarantee you, in some way rooted in biblical Christianity and the worldview, the biblical worldview, that we are to be stewards of God's creation and we are to participate and foster an environment of human flourishing on this earth. And the monuments were built, were designed so that future Americans could look at them and remember our history, remember the stories, remember where we've come from, what we've been through, the lessons we've learned, how we've improved. And our leadership, through their rejection of God, through their rejection of biblical Christianity and proper stewardship of that which God has entrusted us, has allowed our parks, our monuments, our institutions, all to be neglected. And so when you see the restoration of America's parks, the restoration of these fountains in Washington, D.C., I just want you to understand that the way we got there was much deeper than just a bad mayor or a bad president. This was about much more than that.
5: 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The Fellowship's C.J. Burroughs continues sharing one of our Heroes of the Holocaust stories called A Woman of Great Generosity and Courage.
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5: The State of Israel has recognized over 27,000 friends of the Jewish people as righteous Gentiles. 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
2: Welcome back to The Core here on American Family Radio. Walker Wildman here with you. Well, as soon as I think I'm done talking about failed leadership in America, I just have more to talk about. So maybe we'll just make this a marathon show about how those who reject God, who reject His authority and reject His holy word, whether they know it or not, they are participating in the fall of Western civilization. Now, thankfully, there's always hope. With God, there's always hope. There's always hope of restoration, of revival, of a recommitment to God and His authority. And when you look at some of the trend lines in America, there are some, obviously there's some signs for hope, and the Lord can bring about, He can turn the dry bones into life, into flesh. And so there's always hope with the Lord, and I don't want to seem like I'm, you know, pessimistic about the future of America. I'm just telling you, when you look at how we've trended the last several decades, and the reason we have is because of a widespread rejection of God and His authority. But there are good people, good organizations that are working to reverse course on that. And this 250th anniversary of America is a prime opportunity to educate the populace on why America exists, what motivated our founding fathers, and how we can continue to be a beacon of hope and human flourishing here in America and around the world. The last clip that I'll play on the this Democrat failed leadership trend line that we've seen in recent decades, the last clip that I'll play on this topic today comes from a news anchor. Let's see. His name is Ali Velshi. I'm not a big fan. Don't watch him. So that's why people may know him. I don't. But he's a host on MS Now, which is, I think, the rebrand of MSNBC. But it's Ali Velshi, and he became a U.S. citizen in 2015, so he's not native-born. And I've warned about the non-native-borns, okay? I've warned about them. And I know that sound, people may flinch at that, but let me tell you why, and then we'll play this clip. Folks, there is something to be said about someone who is native-born in a nation, all right? And the adoption and the assimilation that is natural and organic and built in to a native-born person, okay? And so this is why this mass importation of foreigners who were not born here, which means their parents are not from here, that can be a serious problem, all right, because you have a non-native adoption of values and ideals that someone born here is introduced to, obviously, at a very young age. Okay, that's the essence of it, all right? So when a culture imports millions of foreigners to naturalize them through the immigration process, the risk you run is importing a lot of people who weren't born in America, weren't introduced to her ideals, weren't educated on what it means to be an American and why America exists and why our founding fathers did what they did and what is the Bill of Rights and so on and so forth. So that's the risk you run. You immigrate people here that are in their 20s, 30s, 40s who have already developed whatever worldview they got going on where they're from. Most of these are very anti-God. Some of them are built on false religions like Islam. You import them into America. That assimilation is very difficult and sometimes just doesn't work, okay? This is how you get deep Muslim strongholds in places like Minnesota, where you've got these large Somali populations and these large Muslim populations that just don't relate to, sympathize, or believe in biblical Christianity and the reasons and the way and the values that built America. So that's my brief rabbit trail on this non-natural immigration and citizenship that we have currently going on through by the millions, by the way. And so this gentleman, Ali Velshi, emigrated here and became a citizen in 2015. But listen to how he's talking about America's 250th. He's talking about July 4th, which is coming upon us very quickly. But listen to what he says about how he feels about celebrating America's 250th.
7: In 1 month, America will mark the 250th anniversary of its founding. Like previous anniversaries, there is a deep unease about this. I feel a deep unease about these celebrations to which I am invited to mark the 250th anniversary of our so-called democracy.
2: So let's break this down, okay? Let's break this down. So the essence of modern American Marxism and cultural leftism, which leads to civilization decline and destruction that we've been talking about for some time. The essence of this is to shame everything America. Okay, well, let's just say everything good about America, all right? to shame everything good about America and to constantly regurgitate old wounds, old sin in America. They love, absolutely, the left loves regurgitating the whole slavery history, okay, which did exist and is a shame and was wrong. And thankfully, Christians saw that it was wrong in America and abolished it. So if we want to talk about who got rid of slavery, who were your chief abolitionists, and who were your chief civil rights leaders, it was Christians. All right, so there's no valid bashing of Christianity going on here. All right, it's all disingenuous. Nonetheless, the reason that this is spotted as fraudulent, this shame in America, this quote unease about celebrating America, and it sounds so virtuous and humble when you listen to it just on the fly. But let me tell you why it's disingenuous and why ultimately it leads to the downfall of the West and the replacement with another religion beyond Christianity, and that's this religion of man. These leftists have no problem being prideful, okay? So this isn't the party and the ideology of just mass humility and just perpetual humility. This is the party of selfishness, of me, me, me, and the party of pride and the ideology of self. From this LGBTQ garbage that they've been pushing on us for so long, and the so-called Pride Month that they say is taking place now, to all the other deviancies that they have going on, the Democrats and the left have no problem being proud and being happy about things. They're just prideful and happy about all the wrong things, all right? And actually the things that God resents, that God hates, such as homosexual, attempted redefinition of marriage, transgenderism, the mutilation of young kids in the name of gender ideology, the entire abortion propaganda and religion that it has become, it is just bragged about by the left. It's boasted about by the left. And then you have this earth worship, this unbiblical, green, tree-hugging earth worship that you have going on through the anti-fossil fuel movement, the quote, renewable energy movement, all of this that is in this, you know, you can't eat meat, you should eat bugs, like all of this stuff. You look at it all in its own silo and you go, you know, you have a hard time developing opinion on it. But folks, when you put all this together, it is in essence an anti-God religion. I mean, the whole anti-fossil fuels movement, folks, is anti-God at its core, because God has given us natural resources to use for the advancement of mankind and human flourishing and to help our neighbors and love them as ourselves. And we've rejected that for solar panels and windmills that don't work, by the way, which toxic the planet, which provide toxins to the planet. And so when you really dig beyond the surface on all of these ideologies, on all of these bad ideas, it's all anti-God. And they have no problem being prideful in it. And so that's why when you had this show host saying, oh, I'm just uneasy about celebrating America's 250th, and he can probably regurgitate all the sins of the past that we ought to be ashamed about. But let me just tell you this, folks. You look at that, and it's false humility. And it's false guilt tripping. And it's all meant to help push this perpetual victimhood and this perpetual shaming of America. And the reason that's wrong is because it is failing to acknowledge not the sins of America. Every nation and every people have their problems and their sins, because we're all created man, because Adam and Eve in the fall, we all have sin. So we can pick out any nation in human history and find the faults of the civilization. But let me just tell you this. America has provided so much hope, so much light, so much goodness to humanity over the last 250 years. It would be negligent for us to not acknowledge that. And it would be a shame and a reproach to generations past that gave blood, sweat, and tears and their lives for the freedom of Western civilization and the advancement of biblical Christianity on the world. It would be a shame for us to not acknowledge what people have sacrificed in generations past for the freedom in this country to have freedom of religion, freedom of speech, the entire Bill of Rights, Second Amendment. All of this that is aimed at protecting individual rights and advancing individual liberty, all so that our civilization can honor God and propagate the gospel of Jesus Christ throughout this world, this nation, and all around the world, which, by the way, go read the original charters of the majority of America's early colonies, pre-Declaration of Independence, and you have the propagation of the gospel of Jesus Christ as a primary motive, as a primary driver for these colonies. And so this is what we're here for. This is why our founders did what they did for religious freedom. And this perpetual victimhood is just too old. They've been playing this trick too long, and Americans ought to quit falling for it. And it's especially shameful for America's 250th. It's especially shameful for America's 250th that people in this country cannot put some differences aside to celebrate America's 250th and talk about the good that America has brought to the world over the last 250 years. Speaking of good brought to the world and good brought to America, there's this movement led by Republicans to lower taxes, and not only at the federal level, but also at the state level. And Governor DeSantis was actually talking recently about this ballot measure that's on the ballot this November to begin to phase out property taxes in the state of Florida. This is a very positive freedom development. Let's listen to clip one.
8: Homeowners need relief. And so it's my view that if you are a Florida resident and you have a homestead, we want that to be tax-free. And so that's our vision. That represents about 30% of the overall property tax revenue, because they still tax investment property, commercial property. And so this ballot measure will do an opening salvo of raising it, the exemption to 250, adjusted for inflation so they can't play games. That will be 60% of Florida homesteaders tax-free. Then as they raise it, the legislature will be able to raise that and have a process to do that. Once you get to 500,000 limit, that's 92% of homeowners. And then on and on it goes from there. But if we don't give homeowners relief, Maria, by 2032, they're going to be taking in $83 billion. So that would mean $32 billion in 2019. 13 years later, it goes to $83 billion. That is not sustainable. And so this is really a historic opportunity to have more money in people's pockets and to actually have their home be their private property that the government just can't use as a piggy bank.
2: Folks, elimination of property taxes is biblical because private property is a biblical concept brought to you by Scripture and God Himself. And so property taxes are antithetical to private property, and they need to be eliminated, and they're a burden for property owners all around this country, and it gives a government an open door into your property and to seize it at its will if you don't comply with their demands. And so this is a good development in Florida, and I hope we'll see this trend in other states. I would love to have my property taxes reduced or eliminated. We'll see you next time.
9: I'm Ruth Kramer with Mission Network News. India responds to growing criticism of its human rights record. John Podaiti of Bibles for the World tells us.
10: The RSS, which is the Rashtriya Swayamsevak Sangh, a Hindu nationalist organization, has gone on an international PR campaign with visits to the U.S., Britain, and Germany, trying to downplay their role in any of the persecution and oppression against minorities, both Christian and Muslim, in India.
9: Spurred on by the RSS, Hindu nationalists use anti-conversion laws and mob violence to persecute Christians, and yet hope remains.
10: At the same time, we see a surge in demand for God's word. In the last month alone, we have distributed 400,000 Gospels of John across India in 11 different languages.
9: And meet some of the unsung heroes of the Christian faith, pastors' wives in Moldova, a country situated between Romania and Ukraine.
11: These ladies are central to the body life of the church, central to investing in families, central to caring for the heart of these men as they serve and preach and teach in their churches.
9: That's Eric Mock with Slavic Gospel Association, who was recently in Moldova. He and his wife led a conference to strengthen local pastors and their wives. They met women like Natalia, who together with her husband adopted 8 children and serves in child and family ministries. Mock says that despite the number of churches in Moldova, the spiritual climate is confused. Pray that pastors and their wives will continue to share the gospel with great clarity. 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
13: That's where I think we need to go back to our political triage. 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But I think as a Bible-believing Christian, I want to know where the candidates stand on issues that the Bible speaks directly to. 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
17: Fasting. Based on this text, there's often a deep spiritual concern. Here's when you need to fast. There's a deep spiritual concern where concentration is needed to determine God's will. So if you need to determine God's will, I would incorporate a season of prayer and fasting. And what that looks like is between you and the Lord. I wish I could tell you. I do know this. If it doesn't cost you anything, I don't know if it's worth it. It has to cost something. It's between you and God. In the Bible, fasting is closing the mouth. So it would mainly mean, obviously, just drinking water. It can also involve, though, protection. But it usually focuses on direction. Ezra said, we're going to journey, and we need God's protection. We're going to fast first. Something happens in the spiritual realm. Look at Daniel. Something happens where there's a protection. The early church actually, and I don't push this too much because you don't want to get legalistic about it, but we've lost it. You can look at the Didache or Didache, however you want to pronounce it. You can look at early church writings. Wesley Methodist. Fasting was a weekly discipline. It wasn't like, well, January is not for 8 more months. January 1st, when it gets here, Pastor, I'll come summer. The problem is the appetite takes over really quickly, and it's a way of subduing the flesh. You discipline the body versus it disciplining you. And again, as a fellow struggler, it's challenging. But the power of fasting is it's throughout Scripture. It's so powerful.
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14: 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From the studios of WORQ in Wisconsin, this is the Stand Up for the Truth podcast. Today's issues, overlooked headlines, and biblical observations, equipping the remnant around the globe. Got your sword handy? 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
18: 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First time guest Friday, June 5, 2026 might be the last day for school in our local listening area, but you're going to still get schooled this hour here on Stand Up for the Truth. 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
19: Or Rumble, yes.
18: But
19: we'll find out.
18: Speak truth.
19: Yes, speak truth.
18: We'll sort it out later.
19: Yeah, that's right. Truth at any cost. It's Friday, June the 5th. Yes, I said Friday. I know yesterday I had no idea what day it was, but I do today. It is Friday, and Thomas Littleton is my guest. I'm so looking forward to this and getting his insights because we need to hear what he has to say. First, my scripture. Then I'm going to pray, introduce Thomas, and we'll take it from there. Galatians 6, 7 to 10. Do not be deceived. God is not mocked. For so whatever a man sows, that he will also reap. For he who sows to his flesh will of the flesh reap corruption. But he who sows to the Spirit will of the Spirit reap everlasting life. And let us not grow weary while doing good, for in due season we shall reap if we do not lose heart. Therefore, as we have opportunity, let us do good to all, especially to those who are of the household of faith. Let's pray together. Lord, you are our all in all, our shield, our exceeding great reward. Despite our weaknesses and times of uncertainty, you give us all the more grace that we can finish well and model that grace we need to edify and build up the church. We lift up Thomas to you, Lord. Thank you for his gifts, his discernment, his bold stand for truth. Bless and protect him and his loved ones, Lord. We ask that you give him an extra measure of endurance and grace to navigate these times, that he would be fruitful in what he does for you. We ask that you'd open doors for ministry, too. And that he would do all for your glory until you call him home. In Jesus' name, amen. Thomas Littleton is an ordained Southern Baptist minister and evangelist with over 4.5 decades on the streets of such places as New Orleans, Atlanta, New York City. While in New York, he worked with David Wilkerson's Times Square Church. He's also done extensive outreach at America's beaches, university campuses, and foreign fields of Eastern and Western Europe and Central and South America. He has a long history engaging the arts and LGBT community through heading a Christian arts-based ministry in Northwest Georgia and worked on the front lines of the AIDS health crisis of the mid-80s and 90s. He knows the origins, methods, and goals of the LGBTQ activist movement and the faithful biblical response for believers anchored in the power of the gospel by the cross and resurrection of Jesus Christ. In the last 15 years, he's worked with Christian media, Worldview Weekend TV streaming network, Worldview Tube, where he has a program, 30 Pieces of Silver, and a website by the same name, 30piecesofsilver.org, where you can see his research articles in full. Thomas, welcome to Stand Up for the Truth.
20: Good to be with you. I appreciate the opportunity.
19: Well, and I wanted to give that full bio so people get to know you, especially you haven't been on before, and all the things that you've been doing for the kingdom over these last 40 plus years. What's on your plate? You know, just to kick this off today, probably that is a loaded question, but I'm guessing it has something to do with sharing the gospel.
20: Yeah, of course, ministry and evangelism in particular is just living every day.
19: Sure.
20: It's wherever you go, wherever you are. And that's the way I've always approached it. I used to spend, before I had a family, I spent 9 months traveling out of every year for almost 30 years. So I'm a high mileage guy, but God has always been faithful.
19: Sure.
20: My wife and I do medical missions, and she's a dentist. We homeschool our son, and we've got pretty busy. And then I'm active speaking and teaching, and occasionally get opportunity with sort of the old school approach with evangelistic outreaches that I did every day, but not on the same level that I did with for so many years when I was single. But the great thing, I do a lot of apologetics, and my focus has come back around to the church. And for evangelists who've mostly operated outside the church, it can be alarming when you start taking a closer look at how things are going in the house of God.
19: Yeah, absolutely. And this is a very timely discussion today, I think, because it is Pride Month and everybody knows it. In Wisconsin, June has always been Dairy Month, Thomas, since 1937. While the world has changed so crazy, it's a constant source from June 1 to June 30 of little cultural battles and skirmishes. For example, this is what dominates our local news. Someone made off with a pride flag at our local courthouse and they attempted to light it on fire. Okay, so this makes social media, right? And he has a lot of detractors, but even more people who want to shake his hand and buy him a drink, judging from the comments here. But this is the average American's understanding of this war on truth. But Thomas, I mean, some like yourself have been engaging in this war on a much more serious level because the stakes are so high when it comes to truth in the church. Surprisingly so, people are going to find that out today. They're complaining about flags being flown over government agencies, a flag that represents what people do behind closed doors. Thomas, it's absolutely ridiculous if you ask me. But you've been counting the cost on this for some time. The church is becoming unrecognizable, Thomas. Talk to us a little bit about that, because here's a paragraph that you wrote that I just love this. You say, it doesn't matter if you're a Reformed Presbyterian or a traditional Southern Baptist or a member of an independent community or Bible church, we've all been invaded and infiltrated on a level not seen before in American history. If you are simply a biblical Christian by conviction and your conviction holds fast in the way you raise your family, engage the world around you and how you vote, then you are under assault. We are under assault, aren't we? And if people don't realize that, they are not paying attention. Talk to us about that, Thomas.
20: Yeah, absolutely. I think all of this stuff has really ramped up, especially internally within the church. I would say around 2006 to 2010. And then by 2013, 2014, we were just seeing some things manifest themselves that were really disturbing within the church, things that were being accepted. And by 2014, the Human Rights Campaign, if you know what that group is about, they're the biggest organization for push for equality, founded by a child molester who was charged with rape named Terry Bean. They have about $50 million a year, and they got a special gift of $8.5 million to invade the churches from the outside. And that was in 2014. They called that project One America. And I actually met with the Human Rights Campaign people when they came to Birmingham with their eye on getting meetings with all the church and staff and pastors. And we shared the gospel with them. An apologetics friend and I met them. And so we confronted them at the gate. I said, what do you want? You got $8.5 million. We've got the Bible, and they said, well, we want homosexuality taken off the sin list. And I said, well, we didn't put it there. God did. And the Bible does say a lot about homosexuality, and it's impossible to explain away. And I said, I know efforts are in the works to do that. But from there, I discovered when trying to warn the church that this stuff was coming, that at least since 2009, this sort of pre-woke and pro-LGBT mm-hmm. thing was already moving and in process in the church. So we were getting attacked from the outside, and there was big compromise on the inside.
19: Yeah, yeah. And people, we tend to think of progressive theology when it comes to change agents. We think about your Brian McLaren's and Tony Campolo with his Red Letter Christianity. We're thinking it's all about progressive theology. And so we kind of compartmentalize it and say, well, that's not in my church. Thomas, that's not true, is it?
20: No, it's not true. It's everywhere. It's because it's in the seminaries. Ah. It's in every church. It's in every pulpit. And I wrote an article in 2014. Eventually, it got published in several major publications, especially a Baptist, conservative Baptist group called SBC Today. And it, by 2015, I think once it was published the first time, but it was called, Is This the Evangelical Deep State? And in that article, I exposed the money that was already in the seminary since 2009. And this was all pushing social justice in the areas of race and sexuality and gender and all this stuff. So it was way downstream by the time I discovered it 5-6 years later, but it was manifesting in young pastors. And that was the thing that disturbed me. These guys might have conservative theological positions, but socially and morally, they were not conservative at all. And these were leaders. These were pastors in churches all around us.
19: Wow. Well, and I just, you know, just observing what I've been doing for so many years, emergent spirituality, Big Ten Christianity, social justice warriors, churches disguised as community centers, a flood of neo fill in the blank, purpose-driven Willow Creek, Peter Drucker evangelicalism, political syncretism, which is huge right now, conservatism plus the gospel. Wow, how do people stay on top of this or even have the context to do a run-up to what you and I are going to talk about today, and that is the LGBTQ inclusion aspect of it. But how people say, I can't keep up, so they don't bother. But Thomas, how can we encourage people to do their homework on all these heaps of teachers, which we were warned about, and at least make an attempt to keep up? How can we help people do that?
20: Well, first, people are going to have to admit that they can no longer just take things within the conservative evangelical community at face value. Mm-hmm. As much as Christians want to do that, they can't take Christian media at face value. Right. They can't take many pastors and mainstream voices at face value because there is an agenda afoot. And that agenda really circles back to 2010 when at the Lausanne Movement Congress, they have those about every 10 years. They just had one in Seoul, South Korea last year. But that group has been invaded by a very progressive justice agenda related to these things, to gender, to race, et cetera. And so they actually coordinated a big push and roll out of a lot of the stuff, like the same-sex attracted but celibate narrative. That is actually the same narrative that was going on in the late 70s with the mainline. It was called non-practicing homosexual. It's the same thing, but it's identifying your faith by your sexuality and by a deviant sexuality. Mm-hmm. And really that was based on something that was already at work within the international human rights debate and among the American Psychological Association, which had already, you know, taken homosexuality off of its list of mental illnesses and began normalizing it in 74, 73. So the big problem was the church was starting to align through the language and through incorporating a lot of in-house activism that was pushing the not a biblical view on the gospel and sexuality, even though there were plenty of people who had successfully escaped homosexuality, had normal lives, normal marriages, identified as heterosexual, suddenly have all these activists and change agents in the conversation. And none of those people who were had been truly delivered were being mainstreamed very suddenly. That really was by 2013. That was full on. Mm. And they ignored people like Dennis Jernigan and others had very powerful testimonies. Friends of mine that I knew that came out of that background and were married, had kids, and, you know, successfully escaped it. But they were robbing people of the hope by embracing what is called sexual orientation gender identity. Mm-hmm. And that's ironic because sexual orientation says that your orientation is fixed at birth. You're born that way. So you can actually transition and say, well, God made me this way. And that does not change, even with the gospel. And yet they say on the other side that gender identity is fluid and non-binary. So Christians accepting sexual orientation and gender identity, that put us right in the main flow of the whole LGBT agenda. Wow. And the counseling model, the, you know, the whole, you know, the narrative, the, and so all these agents were on every side. And I started, I mean, I had, our pastor gave one of them, Sam Alberry's book to our teenagers. I said, did you ask the parents about this? You should vet this guy because his site is called Living Out, and out means, I said, you tell me what out means. And he was like, I said, out means openly gay. And I said, SSA, I asked the guy, Sam Alberry, by email, what does SSA mean? He said, well, it's a different way to say gay. I said, so when you say, I'm an SSA Christian, you're saying you're a gay Christian. And so he

0: our faith. Now, you have an article and you've alluded to some of these definitions, and we're going to talk about who Sam Alberry is. But the article is, and if you, and if the average believer just sees the headline, they're going to go, wow, there's a lot of moving parts here. But it's called SSA Celibacy Crash and Burn. Sam Alberry Confession and Resignation takes with it the false activist narrative, polluting pulpits and denying gospel hope. Boy, there's a lot of truth. That'll preach right there. So the SSA celibate is same-sex attraction / celibate, which strikes me as some sort of moral outworking or moral high ground here. That's the weird part about all this. But then you have, so you said we have the SSA celibate and then SOGI narrative, sexual orientation, gender identity. Like I said, a moral high ground of some sorts, appearing to be moral, almost monastic, Gnostic, yeah. Ascetic? I mean, isn't that some kind of weird philosophical ground right there?
1: Yeah. And, you know, biblically, celibacy or being a eunuch is, as Jesus said, you know, that people, you know, God chooses that for some people. Some people choose it themselves, but by the grace of God, they remain single so they can be focused on the gospel and solely on the Lord and without the distractions of family and so forth. And Paul talked about that. But the problem is they have made it a haven for people with same-sex, lust. And right. They've made it an identity. And so the celibacy was never put out there as a haven for repressed sin. So the whole idea is false. And so the point is, if a person comes from that background and they're tempted, that is temptation. The cross can take care of that. Prayer, if you've got to humble yourself, fast. And one of my friends who came out, he said they need to quit watching gay porn and they're going to do a lot better. And that was an honest admission from somebody who had struggled coming out of it for a while. But the problem is we had this modified Christian identity where we allowed all of these activists to have the main voice. And their books were just being floated out. And the Alberry's original book in 2013 was called Is God Anti-Gay?
0: Okay.
1: And I found out this group that was founded in 2006 by Tim Keller and D.A. Carson, the Gospel Coalition, that was a big sort of umbrella for pastors, especially Reformed, what came to be known as neo-Reformed pastors. But they fronted that with theology, but they also fronted it with sort of a third way. You don't have to be like your parents or grandparents and be some hardcore Reagan conservative. You know, there's a neutral place that's all about the gospel. Yeah. Well, that sweet spot actually was the dialectical process to move them left. And it worked very well for 15 years with a lot of pastors. But eventually that movement became so obviously woke that people stepped back from it. But not before they had thousands of pastors. I mean, sometimes it would be 30, 35,000 pastors and staff at these meetings, and then churches would affiliate. We found out our church was affiliated with it, and that's why they had given the youth this Alberry book, Is God Anti-Gay?
0: Oh,
1: and I asked Alberry, I said, do you think that your book is appropriate for 13 and 14 year olds? And he would not answer. And I pressed him for months via email, and he finally said yes, because it was becoming part of the mainstream curriculum. And up until just recently, in May, early May, when he was discovered to have had some type of relationship in 2022 that was inappropriate, that they said at the time did not disqualify him from ministry. But then in January of 2026, additional information came up that proved that he had been disqualified, but they kept that under with the church he was in and the Gospel Coalition, and they kept that under wraps until May of 2025, and then they actually he resigned, and they made a big announcement from Emmanuel Church in Nashville, where he was on staff with Russell Moore.
0: Oh boy!
1: But his books had gone out, and they just recently took all his stuff down, but they wouldn't give any detail. But the fact they sat bad on it. They knew it in 2022, so his celibacy claims were false. Yeah. And then they knew more and that it was more problematic since January, and then they sat on it until May. Well, that's not an honest way.

0: to do leadership, is it?
1: No.
0: And so I blasted this whole thing. And from my point of view, especially things that have happened after that, this whole narrative has now collapsed. And we can just tell our pastors, enough already. Mm-hmm. Don't give out these books. Don't listen to any of these activists. Let's get back to the Word of God.
1: Yeah, absolutely. And I mean, we should all know as believers that anytime you attempt, you label yourself and it has to do with reigning in your flesh. Seriously, that never works. I don't care what sin it is. But, you know, you name your sin based on what, again, what is done behind closed doors. And then you say, well, I'm taking the moral high ground here because I can be this as long as I can reign in my flesh. Well, in my flesh dwells no good thing, number one. And number two, this is a battle we have our entire lives. We're dragging around these corpses with us until the day we die. You don't conquer the flesh. You kill it. And so to actually have this as your, how you operate and say, well, I have successfully killed my flesh. And I just roll my eyes at that. And I think, who do you think you are? That's crazy.
0: Well, it's been hard to watch because we knew this wasn't going to end.
1: Yeah. Yeah.
0: And the other piece of the puzzle was the guy who was longtime head of Exodus International.
1: Yes.
0: A guy named Alan Chambers. Chambers was just exposed 2 weeks ago as having been a part of caught up in a sting by the sheriff's department in his county in Florida, trying to hook up with what he thought was a 14-year-old boy. And they said there are two pages of the exchange where he definitely knew this was supposed to be a 14-year-old boy. He tries to get him to take an Uber to come to this men's clothing store where he worked. And then, of course, he sent revealing pictures of his genitalia. So the problem is this guy had become a champion of the left because he, in 2013, shut down Exodus International.
1: Great.
0: And said that he was wrong. It had harmed people. You said you remember when that was founded.
1: Yeah.
0: And it was an umbrella organization for all these ministries that try to help people that are coming out of homosexuality. And when he shut it down, that basically collapsed the most significant and widely known umbrella ministry that helped all these other ministries exist. And their ex-gay counseling was labeled a reparative therapy. And so that came under full assault. And of course, Human Rights Campaign and other gay groups have vilified reparative therapy as abusive and Christian abuse, spiritual abuse, and all kinds of stuff. So there were a lot of lawsuits. And during the Obama era, reparative therapy became the number one target to outlaw.
1: Yeah.
0: And, you know, of course, you have a host of things in what's called the Equality Act that would do this and nationally at the federal level and would add LGBT language to the Civil Rights Amendment of 1964. And then, of course, there would be it would be unlawful to oppose LGBT people on any level at that point. But this was happening and moving so fast during the Obama administration, and the church was just going right along.
1: Sure. And I remember in 1976 when Exodus International started conversion therapy. Oddly enough, I was a few years from becoming saved, but I remember the media just having a field day. Oh, conversion therapy, ha, ha, ha. And we come from a little more of maybe a naive generation, like, what? What? I don't get it. You know, because we were sheltered, at least I was, you know, living here in Wisconsin. We were sheltered. We didn't know gay people. We didn't know anything about any of it. So that was a little bit shocking, even though I came out of the Catholic Church, which we learned more about later on. And so let's connect the APA here. I think now this is the American Psychiatric Association. Do I have that right?
0: Right.
1: Yeah. So we connect this because now this has to do with causing severe trauma. It's no surprise that the APA has been brought into this, and we hear more and more about the mental health of our gender surrender generation and that sort of thing. But it's really no surprise that they've been brought in. But they're right there as change agents to spin things for believers who don't even understand where psychology is destroying the church and the leading of the Holy Spirit versus man's wisdom, man's philosophy. That doesn't surprise you, does it, that the APA is all over this all the time, especially with the gender surrender generation?
0: No, not at all. And of course, they're going to be the recognized expert when it comes to mental health, to the human rights movement on a global scale. And everybody's going to sort of work to stay in step with them. And how that affects Christian counseling is that as soon as standards become normalized and highly recognized that are coming out of this Freudian and Jung based psychology, which are all very anti-Christian, anti-gospel. As soon as those things sort of become standardized and walking together, then Christian counseling is just nothing but the same type of secular counseling with a few Bible verses pasted in. And that doesn't give people biblical hope. And no area of life is this more clear than in the mental health of people coming out of and having a long history in homosexuality. A lot of them have been abused. I get attacked for saying that, but from their own testimonies, admission, a lot of them are extremely narcissistic and want to have a lot of attention drawn around them and are very dramatic in order to bring that about. So they have to really embrace the work of the cross and die to all that in order to begin to come out of it. And we all had to do that. I think we're all narcissists. That's what sin does to us. Yeah. So we all have to deal with this. And it's the cross. Put it to death. Let it have its perfect work in us. And then we can start, emerging as new creatures in Christ.
1: Yeah, absolutely. And I'm constantly reminded these days of 2 Timothy 3 and the last days, perilous times will come. And they're not talking about wars or earthquakes. They're talking about people, talking about narcissism, talking about lovers of self, everything that flows from that. And then it says, because we know it's the church, they have a form of godliness. Oh, wait a minute. Wait, stop, stop, stop. And they deny the power. And Thomas, the older I get in the Lord, it's that power to transform that they're denying. That I keep, and reading your notes, you really brought that back home again to me as well. Denying the power of the gospel to transform lives. And instead, how does that make you feel? Christianity. It's just, what an incredible prophecy that is.
0: Yeah. It is profound.
1: It really,
0: and
1: really
0: that
1: is.
0: Was the verse that my brother shared with me the night I was saved. So that one is just branded into my heart.
1: Wow.
0: So,
1: very, very interesting. Yeah,
0: my response was, wow, that sounds a lot like today. But in my heart, I said, buddy, that's you. The cross has found its target, right?
1: Yeah.
0: And
1: wow.
0: When the gospel's at home. So,
1: absolutely. And I think we all have a verse something like that. To me, it was in Revelation about, be hot or cold, but don't be lukewarm. Well, I was in a denomination, and I was serious about my denominational life until God said to me right between the eyes, and I found out my husband, we didn't know each other at the time. That's the verse that got him too, because his dad had been a Lutheran pastor and we were both mired in the denominational aspect of Christianity. And so that was the verse that got us, and God will get you right between the eyes or whatever it takes, right? Whatever it takes to get our attention.
0: And it's a loving thing. It may not feel good at the time, but it's motivated by his love for
1: us.
0: You know, that he hunts us down and we have our Saul of Tarsus moment.
1: That's right.
0: And that's the whole thing about salvation. It becomes very individual and very personal. And one of the big problems with all this that we see going on in the church is this sort of community-based collective salvation. Well, we aren't saved collectively.
1: Right.
0: We are saved when we are individually convicted and repent, and we are set free. And, if any man is in Christ, he's a new creature. Old things are passed away. Behold, all things become new. If anything doesn't align with that, then it's false.
1: Right.
0: And the whole SSA thing to me was like, it was basically Alcoholics Anonymous for gays.
1: Yeah.
0: And that was kind of my first, response to it mentally.
1: Yeah.
0: And,
1: wow.
0: Indeed.
1: We have to take a break. We have to take a hard break here. So I hate to interrupt you because we have so much more to talk about. Thomas Littleton is my guest today, 30piecesofsilver.org. And we're covering a lot of territory here about how the church has been so thoroughly compromised from change agents and the like. And we're going to be back in 2 minutes with a whole lot more on today's edition of Stand Up for the Truth.
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1: Welcome back to Stand Up for the Truth for Friday, June the 5th. Going to try not to stumble over my own tongue in this next half here. Talking to Thomas Littleton today, 30piecesofsilver.org. And we're talking about just these change agents. And so people say, why has the church changed so radically in the last 20 years? What is going on? Well, this is by design. And whether you're in a teeny tiny little church out in the country in Wisconsin, or you're in a big mega church, or if you're in a church in New York, or you're Baptist or Presbyterian, whatever you are, this is affecting your life. This is affecting pulpits everywhere. And we need to be aware of what's going on. And Thomas has been very helpful. We can only cover so much in an hour, and there is so much more to say. But I want to jump in here, Thomas, with this headline. After federal and state prosecutors had it over a barrel, Texas hospital agrees to open nation's first detransition clinic. I'm just going to give an intro to this, and I'm going to ask you what you think about it. The U.S. Department of Justice on Friday announced a settlement with Texas Children's Hospital, in which the hospital not only committed to never again carry out gender transition procedures on minors, but also agreed to open the nation's first detransitioner clinic and fully fund it for 5 years. And it says here they gained notoriety in 2023 when a whistleblower provided evidence that the hospital continued to secretly administer gender transition hormones to minors even after the Texas legislature made it illegal. So they're a law unto themselves here. They have to fire the staff. They have to terminate privileges for five doctors who carried out these procedures. Thomas, I really hope they actually do it. I don't trust them necessarily. Is there going to be follow-up? And what are your thoughts on this story?
0: Well, I think if this whole thing can be publicized enough and people are aware of it, then it's going to be a major victory because probably a lot of people were not even aware that their local children's hospital is doing transition treatment and surgeries. And it's criminal. I mean, we have a big children's hospital here in Birmingham. I have a family who used to work there, have good friends who worked there. And these are very respected hospitals. And this is the largest one in the country. I think it's in Houston, Texas. Mm-hmm. And so the fact that the Department of Justice and the Texas Attorney General's office have now exposed this thing, that needs to be talked about more and more. And people need to be aware, okay, they don't call this gender affirming care, which was the politically correct narrative. They're calling it sex rejecting procedures. And what's happening, the whole transgender movement has been able to target minors who are saying that they are transgender or they are not sure about their gender. So remember, Planned Parenthood is the biggest promoter of the whole LGBT movement. And it's because people who are involved in one of those letters generally don't have babies. And transgender people mutilate themselves and sterilize themselves in the process. So the Planned Parenthood loves it because it's just one more factor reducing birth rates. And that's why this whole thing has worked like it has. It's really sad. But if people are aware of that, then they can start watching this and calling this stuff out. But it doesn't, there have been federal laws passed about this related to minors. And so that could change with the next administration if we get another, Obama Biden-esque type. That'll be one of the things that they'll hand to the LGBT community to appease them for their support during the campaign. So you can expect this to not remain, stagnant, you know, or none of this is fixed once for all because these things are circular and they do come back. But this is significant because they have to pay out damages from a $10 million fund, and they have to provide a center for care that will be helping people who have been harmed by this transitioning procedures. You know, and that can be anything from hormone therapy to puberty blockers to outright what Rush Limbaugh horrifically called the choppity-oppity.
1: Oh, man.
0: And so remember, we've had this insanity pushed on us, including in the church. We've even had people in the church telling us that Jesus was transgender and had body dysphoria, that he's expressing body dysphoria in the Psalms and quoting from the cross prophetically. I mean, there's been so much absolute absurdity. And now here is the biggest children's hospital, you know, being brought under. And they're going to have to, you know, consider this in all the other children's hospitals, because they'll just go through the whole network of them and find out if any of them are violating this. So I thank God for this. It's a big collapse and people need to be aware of it, and they need to take a stand around these hard realities.
1: Yeah. 10 million, though, isn't really all that much if you're talking about, you know, that's not much money. It isn't going to go very far.
0: Yeah, the money isn't the victory, obviously.
1: Yeah.
0: And they've definitely ruined some lives. But it does, since the largest children's hospital in the country has succumbed to this, the legal proceedings, then they're all going to be having to tighten up. And of course, it may go into hiding. You know, there are crusaders in this agenda, and the whole idea that children are being subjected to this political gender agenda is just absurd.
1: Yeah.
0: And I guarantee you the people in Washington, D.C. who have pushed a lot of this stuff through, they wouldn't have their kids succumb to it, but or their grandkids. But and then I say that I think about the celebrities like Cher. You know, she's got this transgendered child that's an adult, and suddenly has reemerged. You didn't hear anything from Chaz Bono for years,
1: right.
0: But you know, she transitioned to what appears to be a guy. And I've seen this really horrific outcomes on this. Even the Human Rights Campaign admits that teenagers who begin to transition are five times more likely to commit suicide than kids who haven't. Five times.
1: Well, and that's part of the guilt trip when they talk to parents and say, you know, would you rather have a dead child or a live? Yeah, I mean, yeah. And the left always postures themselves. Oh, we care about people. We care about minorities. But no, you don't. You're destroying these people. You're destroying the family. That is so insidious. It's just so hypocritical. Here's another headline today. Just came out today. Another major victory in the battle against the transgender industrial complex. And this is another devastating blow for the transgender industrial complex. A second detransitioner has won a settlement against two medical professionals who hastily signed off on her gender transition surgery. She's 36, and she had this done when she was 30. So it's not necessarily just the teens, but this is, there's backlash, Thomas. I'm glad to see the backlash.
0: Yeah. It's a very good thing.
1: It is.
0: And the more that this is forced into the mainstream media, the more people realize it. And we have it as an example to point to and say, look, this whole thing was a lie. It was dead on arrival. Mm-hmm. And now years later, while we pretended like the emperor's clothes were so wonderful fashionable, we needed more people to say, he's naked. You know, and this whole thing is dead on arrival.
1: Yeah.
0: And I've always been that kid that gets me in trouble. I'm always that kid from the Emperor's New Clothes. And I can tell you this, the pushback against the Gospel Coalition and the Same Sex Attracted and all that, the transgender Christianity, all that junk, that got me ostracized a lot in the churches. Mm-hmm. And eventually, after about 6 years of very active apologetics on this issue, I was blacklisted. And so it's funny that just speaking the truth still has some of the same kind of consequences. But hey, I'm going to speak the truth. I mean, I'm going to stand before God. And it's not, you know, and I told a lot of these pastors, I said, man, you don't fear God. I said, you're messing around with millstones. You know, I mean, this is millstone stuff here. Are you offending these kids and causing them to stumble and corrupting their faith? I said, you'd be better off if you had a millstone tied around your neck and you're cast in the depths of the sea.
1: Yeah.
0: And
1: Wow.
0: But, you know, you can't help people who don't fear God. I don't know what they're doing in ministry. They're in the wrong place. And it's just like people who stand up and preach in the pulpits and don't believe the Bible. They need to find something else to do.
1: Yeah.
0: And,
1: right.
0: And that's blunt, but it's true. And you know, we don't need to be, you know, playing along with them like they're doing us a favor by informing us of their unbelief.
1: Exactly.
0: And, you know, the church is suffering mainly because of the infiltration of the pulpits. And that relates to the infiltration of the colleges and seminaries. Mm-hmm. And, you know, the CCCU, the Council for Christian College and Universities, was led for about 10 years by Shirley Hoostra. And she's still the emerita president of it. So she's still around. I think they have a new acting president. But she was with Russell Moore and all these Obama people constantly in conferences. And she was pushing this whole narrative in, behind the scenes into the Christian college and universities, movement. And then, of course, people are going to take this back. And there's always liberals in academia. You know,
1: sure.
0: That.
1: Yeah.
0: And so they were able to highlight this stuff and bring it forward. And I saw that Justin Gibney is on that board now. And this is a guy who, with his brother and a member of the Obama Foundation, started a group called the AND Campaign. And Tim Keller was endorsing it initially, and I exposed it nationally. And then Keller stepped away, and they fixed the website before we could even get screenshots of it. But anyway, and I do take credit for exposing some of this stuff enough and quickly enough that that we made them change websites. Mm-hmm. And a friend of mine who left Southern Seminary, he said this. He said, "Don't ever think they don't know who you are. They're not listening." He said, "I've heard your name and your research come up in board meetings."
1: Yeah.
0: And so if people ask themselves, what difference can one person make, one whistleblower, one truth teller, one kid who says, you know, what needs to be said about the emperor's new clothes. Yeah, you can take a stand and you can make a difference.
1: Yeah,
0: and you, knowledge is power. You can inform yourself. And, you know, the only thing we need, Mary, is the word of God.
1: That's right.
0: It is sufficient. And the only thing a Christian needs to do is to cleave to the Lord and cling to our faith and be faithful to his word.
1: Yeah.
0: And the word's very clear on all this stuff.
1: Yeah, it is exactly. And I, you know, you're still here. So God's been fighting your battles for you. And that is the only thing. You know, we know when you're on the front lines, we can't be fighting it on our own strength. That'll never happen. But right. God fights our battles for us. We lean into him. You know, you're talking about the fear of the Lord. If the church had the proper fear of the Lord, they wouldn't be doing half of what they're doing. I'm sure of that. And here's another verse that the church doesn't like. Pursue holiness, without which no man will see the Lord. That does not preach these days. How many pulpits use that as their text on Sunday morning? I mean, they're teaching all manner of other things, but they're not teaching those things to get us ready for eternity. So that's what I was thinking about when you were talking. I was also thinking about Christian colleges and seminaries and that sort of thing. But what about youth groups and Awana? I've never trusted Awana. I've never necessarily, I don't know enough. But first of all, are they still around? And secondly, this has to be filtering down on that level.
0: Yeah, they had a new leader, Matt Markins, come into Awana, and I personally have hate mail from him, and you know, and I've been called conspiracy theorist by the likes of Ed Stetzer, and
1: sure.
0: I feel like that's just confirmation you're over the target. But what Awana did when Matt Markins moved up to the top of the organization, they immediately began to offer gospel coalition resources, including all this same-sex attracted stuff and SOGI-based stuff, to the leaders. They didn't put it in the curriculum, and they didn't teach it directly to the kids, but they introduced it and started teaching it to the teachers. Mm. And it was, you know, so they were teaching like gender justice and all this kind of stuff. So I called them out on it. I had the goods, you know, I mean, I had the documents. I had, you'd be amazed what kind of PDFs are floating around out there on the internet. And often they can't take those things down. They can't scrub all that off. It just depends on where it is and where it's been captured. And of course, I'm sure you've used the Wayback Machine. If you have a link, you can always find this stuff if it's been captured on Wayback, unless you're dealing with a really shady group, and then they can actually go in and scrub it off Wayback. And I've seen that happen. Wow. But Markins was so mad at me, and he denied it, as did one of his board members to several friends of mine who are involved in homeschooling and Christian schools, Christian education, because it was concerning that Awana, one of the most trusted names in Bible memory verses, you know, I mean, why do you have to depart from that? Every little kid needs to be able to memorize scripture, and it's set up kind of like the scouts. They wear vests and they get merit badges, and, you know, they accomplish the memorization, all that. But Awana definitely was compromised. And the fact that they were doing it secretly, now they say they're not doing it after denying that they were doing it. I don't trust any of that. You still got to watch.
1: Well, you do. And what was good maybe even a few years ago, you have to revisit it. Mom and Dad, you have to be super careful. You can't presume. Well, I was in Awana when I, you know, in 1985. You cannot presume. It's the same way with your food. You got to read labels all over again. You might have enjoyed such and such a processed food 10 years ago. It's not the same food. Everything's being corrupted and adulterated. And so we say these things not to bash an organization, but to say you need to be on the lookout, because corruption, as and even as organizations change over their leadership, do some background work. What's their pedigree? And you might be a little bit stunned. So be careful where you put your kids. Very, very interesting. I want to talk about, we alluded to this off mic before the program. I want to talk about your work in the arts community. I want to hear the story. I think our audience needs to hear this story. Arts and the Gospel Witness. Just take it. Take it, Thomas. Talking to Thomas Littleson today. Talk to us about your time in the arts aspect of putting the gospel, preaching the gospel through the arts. This is a great story, so just go ahead.
0: All right. Years ago, I was blessed to meet the Baptist minister, folk artist, Howard Finster. He was born in Alabama, where I'm from, in North Alabama, and then he moved to Somerville, Georgia to work for the mill, and he was their gadget guy, their fix-it guy. He could fix anything. He was obsessed with perpetual motion and all kinds of this. He was a real Renaissance man, but he had a little yard area that he began to build artwork and structures in to testify to the Lord. It was kind of a roadside park, and it became known as Paradise Garden. When he moved to a larger area, he bought the swamp land in his backyard. This is in Pennville, Georgia, just north of Somerville. And I met Howard and visited the gardens. By that time, it was already struggling for survival. His daughter, Beverly, was running it. And I ended up being asked to be on the board of a nonprofit. They'd started to try to preserve it. And I got to know Howard. He reminded me a lot of my grandfather. Mm. But he did over 46,000 pieces of art. And some of this stuff behind me, this Coke bottle, that's some of his stuff. And then this is a print of his George Washington, which his first painting. God said, paint sacred art. He said, I can't paint. And he said, how do you know? And he went out back and he painted a George Washington off of a dollar bill out behind his shop. So it's a fascinating story. The High Museum Atlanta has two full rooms of his work and sculptures, all kinds of stuff, signage, and then all the almost 47,000 pieces of art. So I started working to deal with this, to preserve it. It was an uphill battle. Long story short, I got involved with the National Park Service under the Obama administration, 2009, 2010. And I worked for 8 months to get the site put on the National Registry of Historic Places, which would put it toward the opportunity maybe to become a national landmark. And then we could get funding because we would have status. Yeah. And so they exempted the property, even though it wasn't yet 50 years old, because they had done another property in South Georgia. What we didn't know is that other property in South Georgia was a gay artist who killed himself and had been a male prostitute in New York. It's called Passaquan. But they started looking because Obama started an LGBTQ heritage initiative in the National Park Service, just like he did with all these other federal agencies. And so here we are just waltzing right into the hands of what we think, oh, man, the National Park Service. I remember Bible verses, some of the overlooks at the National Park Service at the Grand Canyon. You know, and they said, oh, yeah, we're fine. We have churches on it. we're not going to attack that. Well, they had this LGBT agenda because the artist Keith Haring and the guy from what's the Athens group, Michael Stipe, from the Athens band that came to the gardens. They all did videos there. A lot of bands did videos there. He was gay, and they had spent a lot of time there. So the gay artist, R.E.M. is the name of the group.
1: Okay,
0: and,
1: yes.
0: So, yeah, so Howard was loomed large, and there was this link to their lives, but he was very open about his opposition and his biblical stance on homosexuality. But all I was doing as chairman of this nonprofit was trying to get status and build the thing, and I put 10 years into that. And we lost the project because of Obama's LGBTQ heritage National Park Service initiative. And the waiting on the other side, we took on the county as a partner, and we let the county take ownership of the property. And I got maybe about half of the money I dumped into it in that transition. But they committed fraud even on the grant that let them buy the property. And then from there, we ended up against 11 law firms. All of them had these LGBT arms of their law firms, two of the biggest law firms in the country. And then we also had my local police here in my town, and the county police there. They were circling the gardens when we brought our lawyers in. Alliance Defending Freedom gave us some lawyers to help us. But the courts were so corrupt. And then the guy who is the model for Andy Griffith's character in Matlock was a lawyer in that town. He's since passed away. So he was involved with the county in this. Wow. So we were up against 11 law firms and a U.S. Congressman, Phil Gingrey, whose district director formed a rival group, playing it into the hands of the LGBT community, and just took the whole project out of our hands. They ended up bringing in Keith Haring's people, and then the whole garden ended up wrapped with Keith Haring's art, which is he's a very radical homosexual artist in New York, and he died at 31 of AIDS. But actually, ironically, his stick figures were patterned after his early brush with as an evangelical Christian because of the Good News Bible. You remember the stick man in the Good News Bible?
1: Yeah.
0: That's what inspired Keith Haring's art, but then he went headlong into homosexuality and forsook the Lord. So ironic, he visited Howard 3 months before he died, and his body was riddled with AIDS. He had the sarcoma on his face and head, and there's one famous picture of Howard and him. And so this project, instead of being about Howard, it became all about the gay artist who had been there.
1: Wow.
0: And then they started inviting the 14-year-old, the K4 and K5 and first grade kids over to learn about all these great artists who'd been there. And they sidelined Howard. They wouldn't even call him a reverend anymore. They took his faith completely out of it. And so I went into a 3-year battle, and I did not back down, and it was very unpleasant.
1: Wow.
0: Death threats, all kinds of stuff. And I lost about 300 or 400 good friends who were in the arts community, because they're all, if they're not gay, they're pretty pro-gay. And I was the chaplain of a group. I was chaplain of the gardens and also chaplain of a group called the Hoo Ha Da Da. And so I was the big gay hater, and I just had to pay the price and say, look, this is about Howard, and this is not what Howard
1: mm-hmm.
0: was.
1: Mm-hmm. So. Wow, that's some serious dot connecting right there, Thomas. That's just amazing. You know, there's such a human tragedy going on here when it comes to the war on children, the war on the family, and we can't sit down for a minute. We really need to be on the front lines of all of this. The tragedy, you yourself, sometime we'll have to get you on and talk about the whole AIDS thing, because there's another human tragedy, people that have been just thrown to the roadside, and there's a lot of political involved there too with treating it. Yep. And oh, it's just been, but I guess how can we pray for you, and how can we get churchgoers, believers, to just wake up to the hijacking of the church by these change agents. What, we just have a minute left, but how can we? Oh, that's a loaded question. So, last words, Thomas.
0: Yeah, well, I would appreciate prayer just for my family and that we continue to stand together. You know, the enemy always tries to divide, and my wife's been great in this, even though it hasn't been pleasant for her. Yeah. And so very appreciative. And our son's really, he's 16. He really has had a heavy dose of this stuff. And
1: no
0: he gets
1: kidding.
0: And he and all his friends, they're so tired of this LGBT stuff. Sure. I mean, they are so sick of it. But for the church, you need to watch your pastor. If they're offering resources that align with the social justice thing or critical theories or whatever, you need to call them out on it. And you do it because, look, they act like it's their church and they can be heavy-handed with demanding submission and stuff, but they have no right to lead the body of Christ into error, and they have no right to lie to you.
1: Yeah.
0: And I've stood before multiple elder boards and ministry boards and said, look, once you're lying, you no longer have any biblical authority that you can claim.
1: Right.
0: So what you do is inform yourself, because knowledge is power.
1: It is.
0: And you need to know the gospel inside out.
1: Yeah.
0: And
1: we got to be done, Thomas. We are at our time. It's just a hard stop, but I have appreciated having you on so much. We could do this again and talk a whole nother hour on these things. Thomas Littleton, 30piecesofsilver.org. Great content on that site. Next week, Melissa Hooray, John Haller, Scott Townsend, Headline Day, so much more here on Standing for the Truth. 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Therefore, my beloved brethren, be steadfast, immovable, always abounding in the work of the Lord, knowing that your labor is not in vain in the Lord. Have a great weekend. Cheery bye.
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9: The controversy continues about how to best celebrate the 250th anniversary of the Declaration of Independence. Hi, this is Dave Zanotto. Let's talk about it today on the Public Square. It figures in the siloed world of the multiple media towers and the political parties that America would get stuck in a rut on how to best celebrate the document that affords us our liberties, the Declaration of Independence. That's just what rebellious teenagers do. And as a country, we are a bunch of rebellious teenagers right now, and that's how we're acting. But that doesn't have to paralyze us. There's some ways that we can really think through this idea of celebrating the Declaration. And we've got a couple ideas this week we want to talk with you about. 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unique and so important and the spiritual value of what the Declaration of Independence brings to the world. 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And I want to encourage you to do so. We'll talk more about it tomorrow. I'm Dave Zanotti on the Public Square. 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
10: 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Rick Green here with David Barton and Tim Barton. And today we're going to jump back in with Tim interviewing Josh McPherson on The American Story, which, by the way, you can get on YouTube and there at wallbuilders.com. But it's a great conversation about what we can do to raise up men that will lead patriotically, but biblically as well. And Josh, of course, has gotten on fire. And really, the state of Washington is going to benefit greatly from this, but also the entire nation. Grace City Church and that whole story, got part of it yesterday. We're going to get more today and tomorrow. So today we'll be diving right back in the interview with Tim Barton and Josh McPherson, and then tomorrow we'll get the conclusion. So not our normal Foundations of Freedom Thursday tomorrow, but go ahead and send in your questions. We'll get to those next week or the week after. You do that by emailing radio@wallbuilders.com. 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But for now, actually, let's take a break early in the program today. And when we come back from the break, we'll pick up where we left off yesterday with Tim Barton and Josh McPherson. Stay with us. 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Have you noticed the vacuum of leadership in America? We're looking around for leaders of principle to step up, and too often, no one is there. God is raising up a generation of young leaders with a passion for impacting the world around them. They're crying out for the mentorship and leadership training they need. 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Thanks for staying with us. Jumping right back in from where we left off yesterday, this will be Tim Barton and Josh McPherson on The American Story.
11: To be a stronger man means you have to die to yourself, die to your desire to be comfortable, die to your desire to be served. It is a sacrificial. So we say like this, as a stronger man, I will be, as a choice of my will, ready, willing, and able to do my job in the service of others, no matter the cost to myself. And so that's like the Strong Man Nation pledge. And so we unpack that as I will be, as a choice of my will, ready of mind, I've thought it through, willing of heart, I want to, and able of hands, I am capable of, doing my job as a soldier, farmer, athlete, son. These are categories that Paul gives us in Timothy, or protector, provider, leader, lover, doing my job in the service of others. So it's not about wielding my power for me, but wielding it for the good of others. And that's a huge part of our movement because we believe God made men powerful. So this whole Marxist kind of push in our culture where power is bad. No, God's powerful. We've been made in his image. We've been made powerful. Women have a kind of power, and the oldest trade in the book, they use it all the time to topple kingdoms and men. Men have a kind of power, and we often abuse it by flexing it or abandon it by abdicating our role. So when men abuse their power or abdicate their power, everyone suffers. So Stronger Man Nation is a call to men of God to submit their will to God and then wield their power for good. So I will, as a choice of my will, be ready of mind, willing of heart, able of hands to do my job as a protector, provider, leader, lover in the service of others, no matter the cost to myself. And there's the nobility of it.
12: Yeah.
11: I would rather die doing my job than live as a coward, right? And so...
12: This resonates so deeply too, because when I was growing up as a kid, born in the 80s of the 90s, I mean, the heroes, every boy wanted to be a Maximus Decimus Meridius, right? We wanted to be William Wallace. It resonated with us because it speaks to the things you're talking about right now. We wanted to do something of consequence for the good and service of others. And I mean, again, backing up, we want to kill the dragon and win the girl. But that's the epitome. And when culture has been teaching that men are bad, that masculinity is bad, et cetera, et cetera, et cetera, culture has been speaking, I mean, really, it's kind of a demonic thought that you Absolutely. Should not be who God made you to be, because the devil doesn't want warriors he has to fight.
11: That's
12: and so
11: exactly
12: if he can
11: right.
12: take you off the field, he's already winning. So how did you come up with this Stronger Man Nation idea? Where was this birthed?
11: Here's what I tell pastors, and this may not be the answer you're looking for, but here's what I tell pastors. Your job is not to be the best pastor your people know. Your first job is to be the best husband your wife knows and the best father your kids know. And so many pastors run past their family to do the sexy work of ministry, and it was just built into my bones from my parents that if you run around your family to go to ministry, you're avoiding the training ground, qualifying ground, and ongoing equipping ground for ministry. So it was really popular. I'm going to go take a long answer. I'll get back to your question. It was very popular when I was growing up for pastor's kids to like gripe about being a pastor's kid. You could write a book about it and make, you know, oh, my life is so hard. I live in a glass bubble and nobody knows me. And I thought that was stupid because I thought being Greg McPherson's son was the best thing in the world. I loved my dad. I adored my dad. I still want to be like him when I grew up. He was my hero. And as I've reflected on why that is, I think I put my finger on it with this explanation. For the sons who felt like their dads sacrificed them for the sake of ministry, they were bitter. They were bitter. My brother and I never felt like our parents sacrificed us for ministry. But what my parents did do in a very brilliant way is they brought us along so that we together as a family could make sacrifices for ministry. Those are entirely two different experiences.
12: Yes, yes.
11: So it wasn't that we weren't on the field making sacrifices, working 50 hours a week. My parents just did it in such a way that we felt a part of it.
13: 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We'll be right back. 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
14: Hi, friends. This is Tim Barton of Wall Builders. This is a time when most Americans don't know much about American history or even heroes of the faith. And I know oftentimes for parents, we're trying to find good content for our kids to read. And if you remember back to the Bible, to the book of Hebrews, it has the Faith Hall of Fame where they outlined the leaders of faith that had gone before them. Well, this is something that as Americans, we really want to go back and outline some of these heroes, not just of American history, but heroes of Christianity and our faith as well. I want to let you know about some biographical sketches we have available on our website. One is called the Courageous Leaders Collection. And this collection collection includes people like Abigail Adams, Abraham Lincoln, Francis Scott Key, George Washington Carver, Susanna Wesley, even the Wright brothers. And there's a second collection called Heroes of History. In this collection, you'll read about people like Benjamin Franklin or Christopher Columbus, Daniel Boone, George Washington, Harriet Tubman. 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
11: When my parents were gone all weekend doing marriage seminars and we were home alone, and they'd come home and share about the victories that God had won, we felt like we were a part of that. And we didn't feel like we were missing out. We felt like we contributed to it. And so my parents brought us along in that. And so I just never grew up bitter or jaded towards ministry. I wanted to give my life to ministry. Now, I say all that to say, when I tell parents or pastors, if you sacrifice your family for ministry, you'll lose both. But yeah. If you invite your children to make sacrifices together for ministry, you'll be more effective in both places. So I tell pastors this, your family is your resume. And I've talked, bro, with mega church pastors whose names people would recognize in massive churches across the country, whose kids don't even want to go to church and listen to them preach.
15: Yeah.
11: And I've sat in their home and they've sat in mine. I've said, bro, I don't mean this to be harsh, but if your son doesn't want to go listen to hear what you have to say, why should I care about what you have to say? Because, bro, it's easier to be impressive to the masses who don't know you than it is right. to be respected by those who do. And so yes. I tell pastors, make it your life's aim to be respected most by those who know you best. And if a pastor does that, he's well on his way to being a success, no matter what happens out in the world. Because, bro, I think God anoints and blesses integrity. And so many times we see good-intentioned men, because, bro, it's sexy. I told a bunch of pastors last week, when that phone call comes in and they're telling you their life's on fire and you're the only one that can help, it can attract that in your heart, like, that's right.
15: Right.
11: I'm going to go be Superman. It takes a man who knows his priorities to say a fire emergency on your end does not necessitate an emergency on my end, and I'm going to be home with my family tonight because they're my priority. And so for me, this is long answer, where Stronger Man Nation came from. Stronger Man Nation was birthed out of the heart of a dad who was trying to figure out how in the world he was going to help his sons understand biblical manhood. Hmm. And so for me, you know, my son's 8 years old and I'm looking around, I'm looking at how my grandpa raised my dad and my dad raised me and how I want to take an amount. I want to take a combination of my grandpa, my dad, and prepare it to bring it to my son. I asked myself, how will I answer the question, Dad, what is a man? And then I realized, Tim, that it's my job to answer that question. And I thought, what if I get hit by a bus? I still want to be able to answer that question for my son. So I started writing it down. And I started articulating so that I could answer for my son the question, Dad, what does it mean to be a man? And I could have that answer for him if I died before he was ready to hear it. And then the second step was, I realized that, you know, throughout the entire history of humanity, cultures and tribes have always noted the necessity of them getting boys into manhood, otherwise they won't survive. Mm-hmm. Like that's been the story of humanity up until about, well, you could probably help me in history, maybe 100 years ago, 150 years ago. It's like up until then, if we don't get these boys into manhood so they can hunt and kill and defend and walk the perimeter, if we don't get these boys disconnected from their moms and dangerous in the field, our tribe is toast. Because when we talk about the four roles of a man, protector, provider, leader, lover, they go in that order. You have to be a protector. Otherwise, it won't matter if you can provide because the bad guys will come in and kill your family. So if you can't protect your family, you'll have no one to provide for. If you protect them but don't provide for them, you're worse than an unbeliever, Paul says, and you're not doing your job. And then you have to lead them so that they're going somewhere. But those first three leadership traits are also true of mob bosses. They protect, they provide, they lead. It's that last piece, that lover piece, where we say lover of God, lover of our children, lover of other people. That's what sets us apart. And so as I began thinking about how to get my sons from boyhood into manhood, I realized that most tribes in human history have had rites of passages, and we don't have rites of passages anymore in our culture. And then I changed my thinking on that when I realized, no, actually we do. They're just all the wrong ones.
15: Right.
11: And so I developed this thing called Project Man Card, where it was my attempt to build a framework to help dads raise boys to be men through structuring a series of rites of passages they would walk their sons through. And I realized most historic rites of passages were separate from your mom, be tested, pass the test, receive the approval of the tribe. And I realized there's something a little backwards about that, because the gospel isn't prove you're worthy and then I'll love you. The gospel is I love you, and then you live into that with a worthy life. That's the father with the dove on the shoulder of Jesus. Here's my son in whom I'm well pleased. That was a father blessing. Question, was that before Jesus did ministry or after? It was before.
12: Yeah.
11: It was giving him the fatherly blessing in that this is the affirmation of my son whom I'm proud of. And it was from that place of affirmation that Jesus walked into his life of ministry. And so for me, the rite of passage process is a father bestowing his blessing on his son, presenting challenges his son can overcome, reflecting on the lessons learned and the skills gained, and then going to the next challenge. So for me, I told my sons, look, I wake up and face a rite of passage every day because I could stop being a stronger man tomorrow. I could roll over. I could break my vows. I could stop protecting. I could stop fighting the sin in my heart. I could stop being a man, which means we need to see manhood, Tim, less as a destination we arrive at and more of a starting line we arrive at.

0: ourselves to do hard things that matter for Jesus' sake.
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0: And so it's just building into the a family and then a church family, a culture of challenging young men to do hard things for Jesus' sake. And so Stronger Man Nation was not a ministry I started to wake up the men of America. Stronger Man Nation was me trying to be faithful as a dad to answer my son's questions when they would ask me, Dad, what does it mean to be a man? And from there, it grew to my church.
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3: 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And as you've had the opportunity to listen to Wall Builders Live, you've probably heard the wealth of information about our nation, about our spiritual heritage, about the religious liberties, about all the things that makes America exceptional. 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
2: 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We got Josh McPherson and Tim Barton. We're going to get one more segment with them today, and then we'll get the conclusion of the interview tomorrow. But here's Tim Barton interviewing Josh McPherson on The American Story.
0: Stronger Man Nation was just me trying to help the men of my local church be stronger men. And from there, it began resonating with other men. And so through writings and books and conferences and things, it began to grow. But the point I want to make is to encourage pastors, don't run past your family to ministry, because God wants to use your family to both increase your credibility for ministry and birth potentially your most important ministry. So that's how Stronger Man Nation got started, me trying to be a dad.
4: It's so good. I know there's people that are going to want to find out, and so we can probably put a link to Stronger Man Nation in our notes. But as you did this, what's happened in your church? When you started, obviously, there's just a few of you in a living room. What's it like now? What is God doing in your church?
0: Yeah. Well, it's an incredible story. It's the story of grace and mercy and power and vision. Our church, you'll have to really watch the time, because I could brag on our church a long time. We have some of the most remarkable men, the most remarkable women. What we're seeing God do in our youth, in our college students, in our children. We're just in a season of revival right now, and I don't say that lightly. John Tyson defined revival for me as a concentrated work of the normal ministry of the Holy Spirit. And so we're just seeing the Holy Spirit do an accelerated work right now, Tim. We've kind of stopped all of our normally scheduled programming. We're doing Sunday services and Wednesday night sacred assemblies, and we're gathering with hundreds and hundreds and hundreds of people in the presence of God for hours on end. God's giving visions, revelations, prophetic words. And this is from a Reformed homeschool kid who doesn't move in charismatic circles very often. I'm like, I believe it's all real. But we're having incredible experiences in the presence of God. And we believe revival is given for reformation. And we believe that God wants to bring reformation to our state and to our nation. And so we see the end to which God is reviving our soul. So we're a couple thousand folks in a church of a town of about 35,000 people. Our people have given over $65 million in the last 10 years to build out a 14-acre 125,000 square foot campus that God gave us a vision to be a hub of ministry. So people come here as a regional church. We just bought 50 acres to build a university we're calling Vector West University. It's a university that will stand as the kind of the counterpart to West Point Academy, in that West Point Academy raises generals to lead our military to victory. Vector West University will raise generals to lead Christendom to save the West. It is not summer camp for Christian foot soldiers. It is boot camp training for generals to lead Christendom to save the West. It is rigorous, it is physical, it is intellectual, it is challenging, it is difficult, it is hard. We have a school of Bible, a ministry, a school of business, and a school of politics that I'm hoping to get you connected with, which we talked about. And so the Lord's just doing crazy things. 50 acres purchased, $5 million came in a very short amount of time. I'm all over the place there. We're just seeing miracles, financial miracles, supernatural miracles, God saving men, saving families.

0: We have a lot of people leaving Washington because of the tyrannical, terrible policies of our state. What's crazy is, as a church, we're seeing people move to Grace City from Idaho, literally from Arizona. I had someone who goes to a buddy's church in Texas, and they're like, "We love our church, but God kind of built us for a fight, and it's pretty calm down here. So we're moving to Washington." I'm like, "Wow, okay." So it's our endeavor to build the family capital of the world. That's what we're calling it. So we started a Christian school 2 years ago. You'll love this. Never been done in the history of the state. We stood up a Christian school, K through 12, all grades full, 3 or 4 sports offered, I forget. Never been done in the history of state. And ask yourself, is it because no Christians ever want to start a Christian school in our state? Or the government has made it so difficult and so impossible, nobody could do it? It's the latter. And so we're trying to kind of break the mold and see if we can kind of move the Overton window, you know, into the breach, you know, whatever you want to say. So that school is 2 years in, thriving, 3 and 12 kids, something like that, K through 12. Our 2-year college is up and running. We're going to turn it into a 4-year university this year. Bro, we're just trying to put points on the board, man. Trying to do whatever we can to get the word out. Jesus is alive. The family is amazing. Men need to lead. Women are worth loving and serving. Let's call youth to do hard things and see what might happen.
1: And Josh, man, I love all of it. It's so great what's happening. But I do, as we're kind of wrapping up some of the thoughts, I do want to point out that God has also laid some other things in your heart. There's some big things happening where God's given you some unique opportunities to connect at the highest levels in our nation. And I say this, so for people that follow us, we at Wall Builders will talk often about some of the incredible godly people that serve in Congress that are around President Trump. We highlight some of this, but one of the things that is different for you is, this isn't me telling people God has some amazing people around President Trump. You're literally somebody that has talked to President Trump about matters of faith, and God has just opened some incredible doors. So if you would, for just a minute, if you'd speak to that, but then also, there's a really big event happening this summer that
0: let's go.
1: I'm excited about, and I would love for you to tell us about that some as well.
0: Okay. Dude, you're asking all these great questions. You get me all excited. So that was just a fortuitous event. I was building my chicken coop in Monitor, Washington, population 238. Invite to the White House. Not even quite sure how I got it. I attended a White House briefing with the White House Faith Office. Was overwhelmed, as you have been in these meetings, with how many sincere, genuine, spirit-filled, Jesus-loving Christians are in the administration doing really wonderful work. President Trump in starting the Faith Office, a historic act, and then he appointed the head of Faith Office, Paula White, and then brought her into the West Wing, essentially functionally putting her at a cabinet level, meaning proximity is power. And before, you know, the Faith Office was across the street in some, you know, ambiguous federal building. Bringing the Faith Office into the West Wing was Trump's way to say, I value pastors, I value churches, I value religious liberty and freedom, and we're going to prioritize policies that allow the church to be the church. When you get to hear and see all of the incredible work that Paula White, Jenny Korn, and their team have done for religious liberties, it's emotional. When you realize how much our rights and liberties had come under attack, quite frankly, under the Biden and Obama administration, how many wicked and evil things were being done in terms of wickedness being prioritized with federal dollars and Christian charities being starved to death and really discriminated with through the federal government. Mm-hmm. President Trump, and I'll say this to my dying breath, I think he is a good man. He just has intuitive instincts that are righteous. And of course, that just always screws people up when I say that. But having had a chance to be around many of the people he's appointed, he doesn't appoint charlatans. He doesn't appoint a slick political. He appoints genuine, hardworking believers. And I think he understands intuitively Romans 13 better than most pastors that took it out of context during COVID and just butchered it. He understands the role of government in punishing evil and rewarding good and protecting a nation's boundaries. And so it's just been wildly encouraging to be close to the White House Faith Office, just relationally. There's no official relationship at all. But people need to hear that there are good, Jesus-loving, God-fearing, men and women in the White House working hard to restore the foundations of our distinctly Christian nation. They understand it, they see it, and then they want pastors at the table shaping policies, speaking into these things. Yeah. I've experienced President Trump to be a workhorse. I've probably had a chance to meet with or listen to 20, 30 different people that are close to him, from cabinet members to chief of staffs and deputy chief of staff. And to the man and to the woman, they respect his integrity. They respect his work ethic, and they speak highly of him as a man they're honored to work for, because he works harder and runs harder than anyone else on his team. And he's doing objectively righteous things in his policy, which I admire and respect deeply. So I just had a brief chance to speak with him, as you mentioned, in the Oval Office a couple weeks ago. And I just told him, God sees your humility. We observe the fear of God on your life, and we honor you, and you have our sword. Do all that God has put in your heart, and we want to support you however we can.
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0: I'm Ruth Kramer with Mission Network News. India responds to growing criticism of its human rights record. John Podaiti of Bibles for the World tells us.
1: The RSS, which is the Rashtriya Swayamsevak Sangh, a Hindu nationalist organization, has gone on an international PR campaign with visits to the U.S., Britain, and Germany, trying to downplay their role in any of the persecution and oppression against minorities, both Christian and Muslim, in India.
0: Spurred on by the RSS, Hindu nationalists use anti-conversion laws and mob violence to persecute Christians. And yet, hope remains.
1: At the same time, we see a surge in demand for God's word. In the last month alone, we have distributed 400,000 Gospels of John across India in 11 different languages.
0: And meet some of the unsung heroes of the Christian faith. Pastors' wives in Moldova, a country situated between Romania and Ukraine.
2: These ladies are central to the body life of the church, central to investing in families, central to caring for the heart of these men as they serve and preach and teach in their churches.
0: That's Eric Mock with Slavic Gospel Association, who was recently in Moldova. He and his wife led a conference to strengthen local pastors and their wives. They met women like Natalia, who, together with her husband, adopted 8 children and serves in child and family ministries. Mock says that despite the number of churches in Moldova, the spiritual climate is confused. Pray that pastors and their wives will continue to share the gospel with great clarity. 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I'm Ruth Kramer.
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5: It's not that you spend all of your time. You spend time initially setting them up to getting them used to doing things without a screen, and then you're home free, right? Because now you don't have to keep monitoring that screen. Your goal is to be able to get your kids to fall in love with real life. The screens are going to be there forever.
3: Well, technology is a big topic for parents these days. How much is too much? We have some practical advice for navigating kids and screens today for you on Focus on the Family with Jim Daly.
6: You know, John, technology in my mind is rather neutral, but abuse of it, addiction to it, those kinds of things are where we get into trouble. And certainly kids with screen time is a big problem. We were raising our boys right when screens were taken off in the early 2000s. Mm-hmm. And man, Jean did a fabulous job. If I gave a report card to the two of us, she got the A and I probably got a C in terms of monitoring and making sure that, you know, they weren't overindulging. I would say on the phones, we both did that really well. I think they were 17 and 15 mm-hmm. before they got smartphones, mm-hmm. and that was good. They just had the emergency flip phone for mm-hmm. a while. But this is a really important topic, and this is where parents will have a lot of pillow talk, because this is a great concern, and there are practical things that you can do, and being equipped with knowledge about what works, what doesn't work, and how to be the parent in the room. And we're going to talk about that with our guest today.
3: Mm-hmm. And she is passionate about this topic. Melanie Hempe is a former nurse and a mom of 4 adult children. She's experienced what she calls the good, the bad, and the ugly of screen times. And she's written a book called Kids, Brains, and Screens, Empowering Kids to Overcome Screen Addiction. And we'll encourage you to check that out.
6: Melanie, welcome to Focus on the Family. It's good to have you.
5: Thank you for having me.
6: Now, I know this from our, you know, prep and all, but you were a labor delivery nurse. Yes. Man, that prepared you for this, for screen time.
5: Not really. Not at all.
6: I mean, but it's so funny. What a stressful environment, though, to come along and, I mean, all the things that you did to help moms moms, first-time moms, fifth-time moms, whatever it would have been.
5: A lot of education.
6: Yeah. How many years did you do that?
5: Oh, quite a few. Quite a few years.
6: That's great, though. Let me ask you that question in the beginning. What got you into this screen teaching situation?
5: Wasn't by choice.
6: Yeah. What happened?
5: It was by necessity. So our oldest, we have four, and our oldest son was addicted to video games right under our nose, and we had no idea what was happening. And being a nurse, I was very shocked at myself for not recognizing the signs. And I'll just briefly tell you, when he was little, you know, he just loved video games, right? And we thought he was so smart. I remember in his little footy pajamas, you know, clicking on the screen, and we just thought he was so smart. And then by middle school, he started dropping out of his sports and his extracurricular activities. And my husband and I were like, wait a minute, is this normal for a child to want to be on a video game for hours and hours a day? By the time he got into high school, things started getting worse. And my friend said, well, at least you know where he is and he's not getting in trouble. And I'm like, well, there's still something. I had that gut feeling that something was wrong, but there were a lot of problems in our home because of it. Adam was a good kid. He had straight A's. And isn't it interesting how we assess our parenting based off our kids' grades because we thought we were doing a good job.
6: Yeah,
5: right?
6: We don't need to pay too much attention.
5: We don't have to worry about this thing because he has straight A's. Anyway, I was the GameCop mom. Hated that job. Do you know what this is?
6: Yeah.
5: It's a job they tell you, they never tell you about, where, you know, I'm constantly setting the kitchen timer, Adam, get off. And it was always, Mom, 5 more minutes. And it started really encroaching on our family time. And there were a lot of conflicts in our home because of it, even to the point where even at Christmas, you know, he wouldn't even want to come up and open presents. He was in the middle of his Call of Duty or whatever game he was playing. So it got really bad in ninth grade when they handed him a laptop. And that's when we lost control over his time, because now he was gaming all through the school day. Believe it or not, yes, this is what kids are doing. That's a whole nother podcast. But we lost the ability to help him manage the time.
6: Let me ask you, and we're going to unroll that whole story, but the developing brain. I mean, you have an RN background.
5: Yes.
6: What's going on with the brain, especially in the early years, and how does gaming impact that development?
5: Well, I didn't know anything about that until we picked Adam up from college, and he looked terrible. And let me just tell you, from my nursing brain kicked into gear. We put him in the car, and like, something is wrong with him. He said, Mom, and I had to ask that question that no parent wants to ask their kid, Adam, are you on drugs?
6: Right.
5: And he said, no, Mom, that video game did something to me. I've been in my bed for a week. I haven't gone to classes. By the way, I'm dropping out. And so I came home, and to answer your question, I had to dive into what addiction does to a kid's brain, because what I saw in my son was a chemical addiction. This wasn't just a regular process looking thing. It was unbelievable what happened to him physically, emotionally, mentally, all that. So what happens in the brain, and if you know about child development, the development happens from the back to the front, from the cerebellum to the frontal cortex, right? And that limbic area is in the middle. And it's very active during, especially childhood. And so what happens with gaming, there is a lot of dopamine that's stimulated from screens, and that limbic area gets overly stimulated. So we know it takes 25 years for this development to occur all the way to the frontal cortex is kind of developed, and that myelin is there. You're familiar with what that is to get everything all mature. But what happens with addiction and what happens with dopamine, whether it's dopamine from cocaine, whether it's dopamine from a video game, from watching porn, from gambling, it's still the same
6: effect.
5: Dopamine. Yeah. It's the same dopamine. Cocaine just blocks the dopamine receptors. So now your brain thinks you got to make more dopamine. You're still getting high on your own supply. So when your child is playing a video game, that dopamine is being triggered. It's the same dopamine as any drug. And this is why they get addicted. It is a reward pathway dysfunction, if you will. So as a parent, we're out there thinking, well, surely they would never make something that would hurt my kid.
6: And as you're parenting Adam, and again, he's a, you know, a metaphor for everybody's situation, whether it's an Adam or a right. Trent or a Troy.
5: Right.
6: You know, it's our boys too, and right. girls too have girls these addictions
5: media, the same
6: as well.
5: Thing. Yeah.
6: But in that context, what are the things that a parent should be looking for early on? And we're going to talk about timing, and you know, sure. some gaming is probably okay, but it can't become the thing.
5: Well, it depends on what they're playing. And
6: yeah.
5: so when you're talking about what to look for, what we have discovered through the science, and when I'm talking about the medical science around all this, there are certain screen applications that are very different from others. So, for example, if your child is on an Excel spreadsheet and writing essays for school, they're probably not going to get addicted to that, right? I've never had a parent come in and say, my kid's addicted to typing essays. That's never happened. What happens on a video game is, though, that's very, very different. It's a completely different thing. We call that a toxic screen. And toxic screens are video games, social media, and pornography. Those are the toxic screens mm-hmm. that we refer to.
6: Yeah.
5: And parents have to understand that difference. They have to understand this is not Pac-Man. The screens today are very different.
6: Yeah.
5: From what you grew up with, right? So it's really hard to parent that because it's like, well, I thought Pac-Man was okay and they could play as long as we monitor the time. Moderation doesn't work for toxic screens. Just like you can't just
6: oh,
5: do,
6: interesting.
5: You just can't do a little bit of porn and be okay. You can't just do a little bit of gambling and be okay. You can't, the way that your brain is set up, the best way to get your child addicted to a screen is, I hate to say, by giving them a little bit of time on a regular basis. That's how an addiction forms. Does that make sense?
6: Yeah.
5: And this is medical information. And this is my passion, is to get parents this information so they can understand and then they can make their decisions based off of some science instead of off of some cultural opinion that changes, right?
6: Or just parenting laziness, yeah. you know, because yeah. we're all busy.
5: Right.
6: And you just don't pay attention. Junior's making good grades. I think
5: right.
6: he's okay. To your point, you have three other children.
5: Yeah.
6: Adam, I think, is your oldest, correct?
5: Yes, he's our oldest.
6: So he was in that, you know, the early modality of we all don't know what we're doing.
5: We didn't
6: here.
5: Know what we were doing.
6: What has changed with the younger kids? How have you approached this differently?
5: So with the younger kids, you know, they saw what happened to their big brother. So it was kind of like, okay, guys, we're not doing this again, right? This gaming thing, we're not doing this. And I'll never forget the day that I had a big whiteboard and I wrote down probably 20 or 30 life skills. And I looked at the little boys and I said, okay, you're going to need to learn how to do all these life skills before you ever get a video game. And one of them said, but Mom, I'm going to be 18. And I said, you know what? You probably will be.
6: That's
5: and
6: a good
5: okay.
6: plan.
5: And that's okay.
6: That's funny. And I'm so curious for the parents who feel like they're in the wrestling match right now, like you're describing. How can moms and dads reel in their children's screen habits? And on top of that, how can they reverse some of the effects of excessive screen use?
5: Well, you can get it back, and that's our focus over here at Screen Strong is to prevent and to reverse screen addiction.
6: And how do we go about doing
5: that? So it's not that hard.
6: Okay.
5: In fact, it is so much easier.
6: Do I sound desperate?
5: You sound a little desperate, but it's so much easier to raise a child who's not addicted to screens than it is to raise that one who
6: yeah.
5: is addicted, right? And the way that you solve any addiction problem, it starts with access. You can try all the other things. You can do all the fancy diets around your food problems and you can do whatever. But from a medical viewpoint, you start with access. And that means that you have to remove the access of the thing that's causing the addiction. This is why, again, moderation doesn't work for some things. For highly addictive things, moderation doesn't work. So you take it away. And believe it or not, there's a little pushback in the beginning. But this is what I get so excited about. The life that you live once you do that is so much easier. You have all these myths in your head and you think my kids are going to hate me and they're going to be left out and all these things are going to happen. None of that stuff is true.
6: Yeah.
5: It's not true. You chose a different path because there's two paths. You get to do the cultural or the countercultural. You choose the countercultural path. It is so much easier. We never argue with with the younger boys about screen time. We never had fights. I feel so bad for Adam because he remembers his childhood full of conflict and arguments, and the little boys and my daughter, that's not what they remember. It's very different. It's very, very easy. And, yeah. you know, we have a whole 30-day reset that we do.
6: And again, it's not having access.
5: You have to do that. You have to start with access. And so, yes, you can't do, well, I've got the best parental control that's going to help me. I'm sorry. I hate to tell you, that is not going to work.
6: Yeah.
5: And I think that most parents figure that out, right? They figure it out. They're like, dang, we tried this. And now we're back to, and it's worse than it was before. Because the way the cycle is, it's access And then it's the dopamine kicks in, and then the attachment issue starts, you're detached. And then what happens after that is they get anxiety, and the anxiety causes the craving, and they're back to their access. Mm. And so you have to stop the cycle at the access.
6: Yeah.
7: Well, that's Melanie Hempe, and she's our guest today on Focus on the Family with Jim Daly. And we're talking about a tender subject for a lot of families, but she's offering a pathway for hope. And we're going to encourage you to get a copy of her book called Kids, Brains, and Screens. 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
6: I want to ask you, I mean, again, I'm hearing the no access.
5: Yeah.
6: And for the parents that have already, they're in it.
5: Yeah.
6: Their kids, yeah. Let's say they're 12, 13, they've been gaming since they were 8 or 9. Describe that battle and what that looks like and how you unwind that as the parent calmly.
5: Yeah. Yeah.
6: And yeah. I mean, just really practical stuff here.
5: Okay.
6: Versus the never get on the bus strategy for your 6-year-old.
5: Yeah.
6: We're not going to get there. Yeah. And that's not going to be part of what we do. I mean, let me give you a little background from our home back when the kids were younger, the boys. Mm-hmm. We went to the kind of zero screen. We didn't even have television. Mm-hmm. I mean, that was hard for a Bronco fan. Mm-hmm. But I remember having to go to friends' houses to watch. But Gene just was very good about, there's other things our boys can do at 8, 9, 10, 11. And we just didn't have even television in the house. Mm-hmm. And they did. They did Legos and erector sets, and they played in the basement. We had lots of marble stuff, you know, the marble game, and you connect all that. It was all really good. Mm. But I would say, you know, once we brought screens back in, they were probably like 12, 13, and then gaming was a little more on, and, you know, that's been an issue for us. So speak to those two environments again. I know we've touched on it, but for the parent that's going, I don't know that the battle would be worth the the result.
5: Well, it's a trade. All right. So just you got to know that you're trading, and it's all about time and how your kids are going to spend their time. And if you understand about the brain development, you understand all these things that have to happen while they're little, because you can't go do your childhood when you're 30. Okay.
6: Right.
5: You have to do these things when you're little. And I think that's a big mismatch. And that's what we do in our material. We really explain that to kids and to parents about what has to happen. So that's the first thing. So you have to weigh that. Now, we're not saying that, you know, all screens are bad forever and ever, but the addictive screens are the toxic screens.
6: Yeah.
5: So that's the video games, the social media, the pornography. Those are the things you want to pull away. If you want to go watch a baseball game or football game with your family and a family movie night or anything like that, that's not the same thing. But when you take it away, first of all, no is like the best word in the human language here.
6: Yeah.
5: You know, you have to use a coach's mentality. And this is how we coach parents, and this works really well. You have to take off this parenting hat. And for a mom, it's going to be that emotional, oh, I don't want my kids to hate me, and they're going to hate me, and I'm not going to be the whatever. You have to take that off, and you have to put your coach's hat on. Your team is losing. What does a coach do? You're in the middle of a losing season. What do they do?
7: Mm.
5: They have to redo their game plan, and they have to go back to the basics. And your team will follow you. Your kids will, and they will be actually very happy and amazed that mom and dad care enough about me to do this.
6: Wow.
5: Because you're going to have to spend more time with your kids initially. That's just initially, because then you're training them to do all that downtime activity without a screen, and they get brilliant.
6: You mentioned Adam and the Christmas story. I want to come back to that because you said it quickly, and I just want to unpack it a little bit. What was going on, and looking back, what were some of the warning signs? I mean,
5: That was a warning sign.
6: Yeah. And describe it again, but let's just go slower so people can catch
5: it. Sure. So one of the warning signs that I missed is that your children start to pull away from your family. And that means from family traditions and activities. And they would rather choose to be on their screen with their screen family, right? With all those players, than with you. And so at Christmas, more than once, we would be upstairs, we would have all of our traditions, and Adam would be gone. And he was in the basement playing video games. And one year I had to go down there, and I literally put Christmas lights on his computer. Like, what was I thinking?
6: Right.
5: Like I look back and I feel like I really missed it. And this is why I want so badly for parents to hear this message. I knew something was wrong. There's something wrong when your kids don't want to come hang out with you. Okay.
6: Yeah.
5: That's just not normal. And he kept choosing his game over us. And at that point in his life, he would have said that his game was way more important than his family.
6: Yeah.
5: And that's a huge warning sign. But there were a lot of little ones that led up to that. You know, kids start playing more over time. They start dropping out of other activities. And a lot of times parents think, oh, well, they're just going to be a streamer one day, or they're going to make money doing this one day. No, no, no, no. That's not going to happen. It's, you know, I'm going to make money with my addiction one day. That's not really.
6: Yeah, it's called a drug dealer.
5: It's a, yes. And I felt like a drug dealer.
6: Yeah. Melanie, I want to walk through age and stage a little bit. So if your children, let's say they're single digits, they've got their tablets, you know, how many kids do we see on airplanes?
5: Bad idea. And,
6: you know, but you're in the, let's say, 8, 9 range, 7, 8, 9-year-old range. I mean, again, though, the sunscreen, you said, the non-toxic screen time on an airplane, there's a great example. You want to show them Adventures in Odyssey.
5: Right.
6: Or something that's wholesome, perhaps.
5: Right.
6: You're saying generally that's okay. Is that a place where you still time out? Like after you do an hour or two?
5: No, it's not even an hour. It's not even an hour. And the best practice is for it to be co-viewed with you.
6: Yeah.
5: Co-viewed with mom sitting down watching something. Probably about 20 minutes is the better limit.
6: For your child's brain development.
5: Yeah.
6: And then move that up then if you're at the 10, 11, 12 age group. They probably have homework assignments now that they got to go online on the computer. They got to look up Aztec history or something like that.
5: And you have to have that in a co-view situation as well, because we know what happens when kids are left to do their homework alone. They do about 15 minutes of homework and then they're off playing their video game and checking their social media. It's very, very distracting. So what we recommend in the kitchen, have a place set up in your home where you can maybe be working on dinner, but you can see the back of their head and the front of their screen. You just have to coach them.
6: Yeah.
5: And we're not coaching them. We are throwing this stuff out to our kids and then we're saying, well, why are they getting addicted? And why are they not getting their homework done? By the way, they'll get their homework done so fast as if mom is sitting there watching them.
6: But it's
5: them
6: so true.
5: Do it.
6: But again, one of the difficulties for the parents, and you're right, you had to figure this out yourself, but you are a working mom, right, as an RN?
5: Yeah, no, at the time I wasn't.
6: So you stopped
5: I had four children I was raising. I had to realize that I had to get this figured out. And like with our first one, we kind of messed it up. I had to spend a lot more time with our kids, and I'm not going to, you know.
6: So it's T-I-M-E. You got to spend time with them.
5: Yeah.
6: I mean,
5: they love it. Well, you know what? The thing about it is, it's not that you spend all of your time. You spend time initially setting them up to getting them used to doing things without a screen. And then you're home free.
6: Yeah.
5: Right? Because now you don't have to keep monitoring that screen. Your goal is to be able to get your kids to fall in love with real life. The screens are going to be there forever.
6: I want to go back to the age thing again, because I think the average age now of a child getting a smartphone is about 8.
5: Really bad idea.
6: But in that context, the best advice I've heard is just stave that off as long as possible.
5: Well, and we really believe the science backs up 18.
6: Yeah, look at that.
5: Minors should not have devices, period. Yeah. Okay?
6: That sounds like, wow, really? Really?
5: Think about it.
6: Yeah, I know. When you think about it, it sounds right.
5: Minors should not have addictive devices. I mean, and you know, they say, okay, what about a GPS? Well, you know what? Our young boys learn how to read a map. And they got that part of their brain working. They'll have the rest of their life to have GPS. That's fine. So we're talking about this window of opportunity. And when you're looking at high school, you're talking about 48 months.
6: Right.
5: Can you not do this for 48 months? Yes, you can. Yeah. And we told them early, guys, no smartphones till you're 18. So while they still...
6: You started early.
5: We
6: That's started, important.
5: We told them, no smartphones till you're 18. They got a flip phone. They got a few things. So,
6: yeah,
5: you know,
6: emergency
5: you
6: phone.
5: Emergency. Yeah, and that's all they needed. And so what ended up happening is they ended up developing all their social skills very differently than kids who depend on social media and gaming.
6: Wow.
5: They're like the leaders of the social thing in our area. Like, you know, they have stuff all the time.
6: Let's just move a little further down the road now. This is just practical for the parents. So now you're into the 13, 14, 15 year old category.
5: Yeah.
6: This becomes a little more difficult, I think. But you still, you're the parent, I get it.
5: Yeah.
6: But it is difficult.
5: Yeah, it is. But you know, when your kids understand this, when they understand the brain science, then you're on the same wavelength and they're understanding. That 15 and 16 and even 17 year old brain is worse. Like the things that they're looking up when they're 10 years old are very different from the things they're looking up when they're 15. I believe 16 is probably the peak of the worst time for a child to have a phone.
6: And from that perspective, the parent, that's where you need to tip in more.
5: Yeah.
6: Because of that.
5: Yeah.
6: But and the key there is developing the relationship with that later teen so that you can have those good,
5: stay in
6: healthy
5: that
6: discussions, right?
5: Yeah. And that's where the attachment comes in, because so often we allow our teenagers to become detached from us prematurely.
6: Right.
5: And so you think about it as a coaching relationship. We're not overprotecting our kids at all. In fact, by not giving them a phone, you are not overprotecting them. They're having to get in the real world and figure things out, right?
6: Yeah.
5: So you're thinking about this as a coach. And I think this helps a lot of parents, because like, oh, I can do that. I can be a coach. I'm not being a mean parent. I'm just being a coach.
6: Mm-hmm.
5: And your team desperately needs you. And you have to set the parameters. But a good coach is warm and caring, but they're also strict.
6: You also opened your home for in-person events. I think this is really good.
5: Yeah.
6: You know, make sure your children's friends are coming to your house.
5: Yes.
6: So
5: the
6: you
5: way
6: can kind of keep
5: that,
6: an eye on things.
5: The way you do that is food.
6: Yeah.
5: Okay. So
6: food, a pool table, table tennis.
5: Yeah. And
6: foosball.
5: We joke.
6: Pinball.
5: We did trampoline in the backyard. We joked around that, you know, with Adam, we spent money on therapy. With the boys, we spent money at the grocery store, right? And so spend money at the grocery store? So I told them at any time, for any reason, if they ever wanted kids to come over, I would buy the pizza. I would make the food. I would do the brownies. And, you know,
6: yeah.
5: I mean, that's where they come, right?
6: Yeah.
5: And even to this day, their friends all come over. Ms. Zimbi, can I come over for dinner? You know?
6: That's good.
5: Yeah,
6: that's so
5: it's
6: good.
5: Great. It's great.
6: What would be your final word for the parent? And let's keep it in the encouragement area. I mean,
5: yeah.
6: I hear what you're saying, but it can all be better.
5: Yes, and it's not as hard as you think.
6: Mm.
5: I think that we think it's going to be so hard to delay this. It is so much easier. Trust me, I've done it both ways. I've raised an addict, you know, a screen addict, and I've raised three kids that aren't. And I'm telling you, the pathway, you've got two pathways. You've got two choices.
6: Yeah.
5: You either go with the culture on this issue, or you take a different path. And the different path is so much easier. It does help. I would encourage you to get some education around this, which is why I've taken all this brain science and I've put it in real simple terms so you can understand it. You can explain it to your wife, you can explain it to your husband, to your grandparents, right? To the grandparents, stop buying phones for my kids, right? And then you can explain it to your kids.
6: Yeah.
5: And you know, you're a coach. So you're at a team meeting and you're just telling your team. You don't want to coach for strikeouts.
6: Right.
5: Right?
6: Wow.
5: This is going to be so fun. And we're going to be camping in the backyard and we're going to be doing all these fun things together. That's what they want. Even your teenagers. Your teenagers want you to spend time with them.
6: Yeah. This is so good. And I'm telling you, this is one of the biggest needs parents are expressing to us.
5: It's the biggest pain.
6: Is the screen issue.
5: Yeah.
6: And
5: we got the answers.
6: Yeah.
5: I figured it out.
6: This is so, so good. And thanks for being with us.
5: Thank you so much for having me.
6: All
5: thanks.
6: Excitement. Yeah. It's so much fun. I would say you do have great training as an RN, though. I mean, I would. And
5: I didn't learn anything about screen addiction, though.
6: No, I know, but I'm talking about temperament. I mean, parents, there's a temperament to parenting. There's a take charge parent, but you don't want to take charge in such a way that doesn't allow your children to grow.
5: No, you don't.
6: But you do have a good command, like an RN.
5: Yes.
6: Hey, you're in the emergency room.
5: Right.
6: You know,
5: what are
6: somebody's
5: we gonna do?
6: Dying.
5: Yes. Yeah.
6: Where's the doctor? I don't know. He's not here yet, but this is what we got to do.
5: That's right.
6: You do strike me as that person.
5: Well, and most people can see that in their coaching brain and they can transfer that over and be like, oh, you're right. If my team is losing, we're all in this together.
6: But what a good analogy, though, even like that for screen addiction. It's an ER moment.
5: Yeah.
6: You know, you got to get your child the right stuff.
5: You want to prevent it.
6: Yeah.
5: Prevention is always better. And let me just say, when I was in middle school, and you might remember this. Remember the smoking, you know, problem? And they brought the lungs in, the jars, right?
6: The black lungs.
5: And they showed you the black lungs.
6: Yeah.
5: Well, this is like my black lung.
6: Yeah.
5: I'm like, I'm explaining to parents. Because I remember seeing that. Don't you remember? And it was I went home and told all my mom, you know, her friends to stop smoking. Well, that's what we need. We can solve this issue. It doesn't have to be a battle. We can all get excited about learning the science and be like, okay, we were doing it wrong. Mm. We were smoking and now we're not, because now we have the answer. And answer is in science.
6: Yeah, and what was so amazing with that, then they showed you, people that had stopped smoking 30 days later, their lungs are pink. Your lungs come back.
5: You can.
6: But so can you.
5: Yes, and you can get your kids back and you get in that relationship again with your kids.
6: Melanie, again, thanks for being here. Great energy. Appreciate it. And let me turn to the listener. If you want to strengthen your family's approach to screen time and technology use, I want to recommend you get a copy of Melanie's workbook, Kids, Brains, and Screens, Empowering Kids to overcome screen addiction. I think half the audience should say, yes, I need that. It's full of illustrations and great insights into brain science and development. It's perfect for parents to work through with their children of all ages.
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9: American Family News, I'm Rusty Pugh. Israel and Iran traded fire early today in their first attack since the U.S. struck a ceasefire 2 months ago. Trey Yinkst with the latest from Tel Aviv.
10: An intense 24 hours across the Middle East. Minutes ago, more explosions rocked the Iranian capital of Tehran as the Israelis are going on the offensive after they came under a significant Iranian ballistic missile attack overnight.
9: Military and national security expert Dr. Rebecca Grant thinks the ceasefire is all but over.
11: I do, but technically that is going to be the call of Admiral Cooper, who commands our forces in Central Command. I'm sure he's got his forces on high alert there this morning, local time. But we'll see what will be done. I'll tell you, though, from a tactical perspective, this was a very smart move by Israel to go after some active Iranian air defense sites. And that barrage of 10 incoming missiles from Iran against Israel, Iran started it. But it also tells me Iran is really running low on missiles.
9: A powerful 7.8 magnitude earthquake has rocked the southern Philippines, killing at least 32 people. Fox's Britta Merwin tells us the quake was felt over a large area.
12: This was a very shallow earthquake. It happened about 22 miles under the ground. So to put that in perspective, it means a lot of people felt it. And so, of course, a lot of chatter, given the magnitude and also the reach of how this was felt across the region. 7.8. At one point, Guam was under a tsunami advisory. No lingering tsunami threat at this point.
9: Maine Senate candidate Graham Platner holding a town hall event ahead of the state's primary tomorrow, as allegations of misconduct continue to fuel concerns over his political future.
13: This is a race about the future of politics in Maine.
9: But despite the mounting controversy, many Democrats, like California's Ro Khanna and Virginia's Mark Warner, still showing support for Platner.
14: His actions were wrong. He's talking about taxing billionaires. Susan Collins is for tax breaks to billionaires. And he's opposed to this foreign war, where Susan Collins supported the war in Iran. And that's why I'm still supporting him.
15: I don't know Mr. Platner. I've never met him. I would just say this. The allegations are made. I think he ought to have at least some attempt to prove whether they are. Disprove them if that's the case.
9: Daily Wire opinion writer Chloe Trapitano says Platner is a gift to Republicans.
16: We are being served him on a silver Platner platter, if you will. He's kind of like the Kamala Harris of Maine. He's an abysmal candidate. Nobody asked for him. Nobody wants him. Way too many skeletons in his closet. Yet the Democrats are still going to run with him. And I'm glad they are. I hope he wins the primary moving forward, because then he's going to be going up against Susan Collins, who is a complete moderate. She has a score of 24 on Heritage. So him against a very moderate woman like Susan Collins, that is going to be a win for Republicans.
9: Democrats have long campaigned on being the party for women, but is that really the case?
17: Maggie McNeely of Concerned Women for America Legislative Action Committee said Democrats are okay with males and female sports and spaces. Combine that with the Graham Platner situation in Maine, and you have problems.
18: It's pretty astounding that you would have this guy nominated to be in the higher chamber of Congress, and he's actually still running. Like, they haven't kicked him out yet, and I haven't seen widespread denouncing of these allegations of him sexting all these women while he's married, or the allegations of abuse.
17: These are the same Democrats who have said things such as believe women when allegations were made against Republican candidates. Things appear to be different when it's the other way around.
18: Honestly, I don't think you should just believe all women on face value. I think you should investigate every claim, but you should take every claim and consider it equally. Look at the claim, investigate it, see if it's truthful, and then decide. But this just crazy habit of the Democrats to just either completely believe someone in one situation, but then completely discredit another woman in another situation, just depending on how it's going to serve their political agenda.
17: Plattner has admitted to not having been a perfect boyfriend, but adds any characterization beyond that is false and politically motivated. Republican Senator Susan Collins of Maine, who is running against Plattner in the November election, has described him as being, quote, too radical for Maine. I'm Chris Woodward.
9: For American Family News, I'm SDP.
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20: I love talking about the things of God because of truth and the biblical worldview. The U.S. Constitution obligates our government to preserve and protect the rights that our founders recognize come from God, our Creator, not our government. I believe that Scripture in the Bible is very clear that God is the one that raised up each of you, and God has allowed us to be brought here to this specific moment in time.
19: This is Jenna Ellis in the Morning.
20: Good morning. It is Monday, June 8th, nearly a week after California's primary elections last Tuesday. And shocker, the votes are still being counted and the ballots are still coming in. And all evidence suggests that California really needs to clean up its elections, and Congress needs to pass the SAVE Act. And according to Fox News, the California election rules, I mean, this is just absurd. Every registered voter receives a mail-in ballot. Mail-in ballots are valid as long as they are postmarked on election day and received within 7 days of the election. So apparently today is the last day to receive those ballots. And so there's no way just to have a election day and the results the same day. There is signature verification process, but what process that actually is definitely in dispute. So the big focus, of course, is on the governor's race and the LA mayoral runoff. And so Spencer Pratt, who has really risen to prominence in his advertising and as a Republican and wanting to actually clean up LA, that runoff hangs in the balance nearly a week after Election Day. So this coming from Fox News, with the jungle primary leaving, incumbent Democrat Mayor Karen Bass already ruled to have advanced to a November runoff, Pratt's margin over Democrat City Council member Nithya Raman has slipped to just 1%. With a few thousand ballots left to make up the difference. And so people like Governor Ron DeSantis and others have been suggesting, you know, maybe just they'll continue to count the ballots until the two Democrats win. Well, what's really going on in California? Let's welcome in Matthew Williams, who goes by The Prudentialist on X. You can follow him there. He's a writer and commentator. And Matthew, this just seems like a really, really bad way to run elections in California.
21: Yeah, absolutely, Jenna. I think that when we look at all this, as soon as they had said and announced just the week and a half ago that it wasn't going to have a result on the same day, that we became very aware that the same sort of ballot harvesting shenanigans we see in countless blue cities was going to take place again, especially after Spencer Pratt's, you know, incredible rise to prominence and how well he's ran his campaign.
20: Yeah. And this is, I think, really frustrating to a lot of people outside of California, but in California as well. I mean, I've talked to friends there who have almost just given up on the process because they say, you know, that that it's just so frustrating that Democrats always win. And is that, do you think, in LA specifically, but then in California at large, an issue of how the elections are run? Or is it just that Democrats have actually overrun California?
21: Well, I think it's a mix of both. I think for starters, there's an obvious numerical advantage that Democratic voters have in California, both by a mix of our outrageous immigration policies, but also just how easy it can be to manipulate electoral outcomes. I mean, we just saw earlier yesterday from the first assistant attorney general in the first district of California that he was saying that, you know, the federal government is trying to have an audit of the California voter rolls. And the Californian electoral system, they'll allow you to have ID, but if you can't produce a social security number, you know, an insurance card that California provides, not just to actual citizens, but to illegal immigrants, on top of that, they'll allow gym membership cards to be accepted as a valid ID to vote. So overall, I think that it's a very disingenuous system that is obviously meant to give Democrats favor. But so overall, I mean, it's important for us to consider, you know, as conservatives, as Republicans, that, you know, California has more Trump voters than a lot of solid red states. And I don't blame them for feeling, you know, disenchanted or disheartened. But it really does go to show that on the state level, the state government of California and Los Angeles County have fundamentally failed to provide anything that would be considered fair that you and I would traditionally associate with an election.
20: Yeah, and that really ultimately undermines the public confidence in elections and that the process is actually legitimate. And I saw, you know, Daily Wire and a few other outlets that were in days ahead of the election, you know, kind of mocking that and saying, you know, posting a photo of a guy in his car saying, "I'm on my way to vote in the California elections. I don't live there, but apparently that doesn't matter anyway." You know, obviously making fun of and mocking how the lack of rigor in terms of figuring out who is actually eligible to vote and who isn't, how that process is undermining public confidence in California. And, you know, the fact remains that conservatives overall want to make sure that only the people who are actually lawfully allowed to participate in elections participate. And Democrats call that disenfranchisement, that if you have to show proof of citizenship, for example, if you have to actually show anything that would show that you're eligible to vote, is somehow disenfranchisement. And I totally disagree with that. I mean, I'm a resident of Florida, and so I couldn't vote in the California elections. And if I went to California and tried to, and they asked me, you know, for eligibility paperwork, and I couldn't produce that, and then I was denied the opportunity to vote in California, the system would work. I mean, I should be denied, not based on citizenship, but citizenship in the state. And so the Democrats' whole view on this is to undermine not just public confidence. They don't really care about that. But it's become very clear that they want to undermine the process to allow the opportunity for people who aren't actually eligible to go ahead and cast a vote anyway.
21: Absolutely. And I mean, Democrats have made it clear since Trump, you know, went down the escalator back in 2015, that for him, this process of election transparency and to actually have a proper understanding from everything with elections, whether it's chain of custody or making sure that actual residents who are either naturalized or U.S. citizens are the only ones that are allowed to vote, Democrats have been calling it racist. They've been calling it bigoted. They've been calling back to segregation for as long as I've been alive when it comes to matters of election integrity. And Democrats full well know that they have the overwhelming advantage where they control these large cities whose county registrars and departments of elections will bend over backwards to move heaven and earth to make sure that anyone, whether it's someone who just got off the boat yesterday or someone who's been homeless for 20 years on Skid Row, has the ability to quote-unquote vote. But we know with ballot harvesting and the inability to actually have proper signature verification that these Democrats can run wild in their cities. And I mean, we saw this in the 2024 election, that every state in which Kamala Harris won has numerous cities and numerous rules on their state legislatures that allows basically no voter ID. And so I think for the disheartened Republicans of California and across the country, our anger and our ire shouldn't be directed just as much at the corrupt system that we've been making fun of for years, but really at our Senate GOP leadership for failing to pass the SAVE Act.
20: Yeah, and that's actually a really good point, that if the GOP wanted to do something to help voters in California, and this really shouldn't be a partisan issue, because counting only the ballots that are not only cast legally but cast by an eligible voter actually affects the entire election outcome, and that affects everybody. And so both Democrats, Republicans, Independents, Libertarians, you know, whoever it is that can vote legally, they have a vested interest in the process being fair and the process being legal. And so this shouldn't really be a partisan issue, but the SAVE Act has become very hyper-partisan, of course, in D.C. because of the issues we've been talking about, Democrats versus Republicans. But last I checked, Republicans have the majority, and they could get over that 60 vote margin threshold. I mean, they tried to attach the SAVE Act to the reconciliation bill, I think it was last week, and four Republicans voted against that. I mean, that's just absurd.
21: Well, yeah, and I think it really does go to show the Senate, and of course, the GOP is not this monofactional, you know, make America great again entity. I mean, we've seen since Trump went, like I said, just like since for the last 10 years of Trump, I mean, everything that he has done has fractured the Republican Party and has generated, I think, a whole coalition of people that would love to return to the, you know, John McCain, Mitt Romney era of so-called conservatism and, you know, move on and just treat this like it's business as usual at the country club rather than answering the needs that millions of Americans have been crying out in the wilderness for, which was someone to actually represent them. And they know, as well as your listeners know, that Democrats have been championing on, you know, these reckless rules on elections, as well as, you know, open border immigration, because they know that they can overwhelm the Americans that want to vote to make this country great again. And so, of course, the SAVE Act is something that they don't want to support. But at the same time, I think a lot of conservative leadership in the Republican Party, especially in the Senate, has no problem cutting off their noses despite their face if it means that they can get back at Trump.
20: Yeah. And, you know, and that's the frustration that I have is that, you know, you weren't elected to the Senate or Congress to go and fight the political battles, the personal battles, whether or not, you know, you are totally 100% MAGA or whether, you know, you dislike Trump, that's not actually relevant to your job. I mean, the SAVE Act is something that is relevant and would actually even be serving Democrat voters, the legitimate ones, right? And so this is something where I think the base of Republicans is very frustrated seeing the old establishment like Mitch McConnell and Susan Collins, Lisa Murkowski, and Tom Tillis, the four that voted against attaching the SAVE Act to reconciliation, who voted against it, seeing kind of that old guard still stiffen their spine and say, we're not going to do this on behalf of the American people just to get back at Trump. I mean, that's why Trump, I think, has been so successful in primarying some of his political opposition, like Thomas Massie, for example, because it's like if you're not on the team, well, then, you know, get off of the playing field. And we want to have players who will actually step up and bat for the team. And yet we don't see as much. I mean, well, McConnell's retiring, but we don't see that same kind of effort put into some of the races. And some people are saying, you know, that Collins and Murkowski, just based on the difficulties, the ranked choice voting, you know, some of those things in Alaska and so forth, and just the demographic anyway, it would be very difficult to have a pro-Trump senator elected. But, I mean, why doesn't he put a ton of money into those races and at least try anyway?
21: Well, I think that, you know, with the president and making, you know, electoral endorsements and choices, I think that sometimes the president, you know, is going to go off of his own personal relationships with said individuals, regardless of their voting record, which sometimes in the past, I know, has not led to some of the best electoral endorsements from the current administration. But I think that overall, what we've seen, especially in this primary cycle, we have really seen the base strike back. And I think that, you know, despite everything that's happened since the assassination of Charlie Kirk, Turning Point USA has remained to be one of the most important electoral machines for especially conservative MAGA Republicans. I mean, the work that they've done across the state in the primary field, especially where I'm at here in Texas, and the work that they've done to get Beau French elected in the primary runoff, really that more effort needs to be directed. And I think that that kind of group and groups similar to it need to be working closer with the administration to say, listen, the needs of the voters has to come first rather than these personal relationships, because more often than not, we see a lot of, you know, Republicans who will say that they're MAGA or America first, but really that just means that they're going to say whatever they need to do to get elected and will vote to the left of Chairman Mao when it comes time on the big issues, whether it's the SAVE Act or an immigration moratorium.
20: Yeah. Yeah. And I totally agree. And I think that, you know, as we move forward in a post-Trump GOP, hopefully there will be some kind of equilibrium and it won't be, you know, this just total loyalty or vitriol against one person. And maybe the GOP can coalesce behind, you know, principles and

0: relationship. And the real world effect would be that millions, likely, of already registered Californians would be forced to re-verify eligibility. But my producer, Luke, was just saying that he still receives a ballot at his parents' house in California a decade after moving, and he lives in Texas. I mean, this is the problem with the system and not purging the voter rolls. And so Congress really needs to step up. But really appreciate it, Matthew Williams. And again, you can follow him at The Prudentialist on X. We will be right back with more.
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0: Hello, Americans. I'm Todd Starnes. Stand by for news and commentary next. A former editor for Vogue, the fashion magazine, says she got triggered because she was the only black person in the first-class cabin of a jetliner bound for Milan. Gabriella Johnson posted a screed on social media explaining that she found herself surrounded by five middle-aged white guys and she was the lone black woman. She surmised that because she is black, she would be subjected to substandard service because the flight attendant was a man. Miss Johnson wailed that she suffered microaggressions from the moment she sat down, so she demanded the airline downgrade her to a business class ticket. She said that she would gladly sacrifice physical comfort to protect her emotional and mental well-being. Ms. Johnson did not reveal the name of the airline. She also failed to disclose the nature of the microaggression that set her off. Maybe the flight attendant forgot to give her one of those hot hand towels. I'm Todd Starnes.
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2: Welcome back. Well, there is a renewed emphasis on rights of the child and rights of parents in the context of medical caregiving. And this is just a horrendous story out of Texas where a young 2-year-old girl has been hospitalized in Texas Children's Hospital since Memorial Day after a near drowning incident. She wandered away apparently from her family at an event and was found at the bottom of a pool without her life jacket. Resuscitation efforts were underway. And so Texas Children's Hospital is now saying that they have exhausted all medically viable options, even though the parents have requested to transfer her to 24 other hospitals, at least according to Fox 26 Houston, to give some alternative treatments that may help her that are not available at Texas Children's Hospital. But Steve Toth, who you'll recall is the candidate for Congress who actually won out in the primary against Dan Crenshaw, has been following this case very closely. You can follow him at Steve Toth TX for Texas on X. He posted, "This is not even close to being factual that Texas Children's Hospital has tried to transfer her without those other hospitals receiving her." Texas Children's, he goes on to say, had even stooped to filing a complaint

0: Child Protective Services, because the family wanted to move her, I intervened with the Department of Family Protective Services that oversees CPS. Texas Children's is purposefully blocking her transfer. So now Attorney General Ken Paxton is also involved. He's also a candidate, of course, for Senate now from Texas. And he said this young girl, her name is Annalise Camp, is fighting for her life and deserves a medical team that will fight just as hard. I'm calling on Texas Children's to prioritize the treatment her family is seeking or will allow adequate time to transfer her to a hospital that will they do the right thing and accept Annalise as a patient. I'm closely monitoring this case and will act to protect this child and honor her parents' efforts to save her. Well, let's welcome in Dr. Heidi Klesig, who is a former anesthesiologist and author of the book titled The Brain Death Fallacy. And Heidi, I was looking through a lot of what you've posted on X about this case in particular, but overall, just this requirement of hospitals that then want to test for quote unquote brain death, particularly in these types of situations and near drowning incidents. And you've said, and a lot of your work has shown, that that's actually just a fallacy, and that's something that shouldn't ultimately happen, and hospitals need to do more to protect life. So, you know, walk us through how you see this case and the brain death fallacy overall.
1: Well, thank you so much, Jenna. This is such an important case, and I'm so glad that the Camp family is getting so much outpouring of prayers and support for Annalise. The fight is not over. Now, there is still hope that someone will accept her and transfer and give her the type of treatment she deserves. But, you know, death is something that we all seem to feel we have an intuitive understanding of. And up until just 1968, you really didn't need a doctor to tell you if someone was dead or alive. This was something people recognized at home, on the farm, on the battlefield. Most people are not materialists. Most people understand that death is the separation of the immaterial spirit or soul from the body. But because our spirit is immaterial, we don't have a device that can see, you know, the departure of the immaterial. We don't have a soulometer or a spiritometer. So historically, people have recognized death because there was an absence of heartbeat, absence of breathing, and enough passage of time to know that those things weren't going to come back. But in 1968, 13 men at Harvard Medical School proposed that we could redefine death. And they wrote a landmark article in the Journal of the American Medical Association called A Definition of Irreversible Coma. You know, this paper does not have any scientific references. There were no tests, no studies, no evidence that this idea of comatose people maybe being dead already, this was just something they thought up as a utilitarian definition. When you read the paper, the committee does never say that these people are actually dead. The committee described these comatose people as being desperately injured. And moreover, the committee thought they were, quote, a burden to themselves and others. And they proposed that if we would take this new idea and say people in a deep coma are dead, it would have societal utilitarian benefits of freeing up ICU beds. And it would also remove the controversy over using comatose people as organ donors. In fact, the chairman of the committee, Henry Beecher, said there is a great need for the tissues and organs of the hopelessly comatose in order to restore health to those who are still salvageable. So it wasn't actually even by the committee thought to be dead. I mean, how can a corpse be burdened? It's ridiculous. Ridiculous. But this redefinition, it caught on. And it is of great utility because it allows organ procurement to skirt what's known as the dead donor rule by simply declaring comatose people to be somehow dead. Now, the dead donor rule is not a law, but it's an ethical maxim that says you cannot take alive people and kill them by the process of removing their organs. But if you redefine people with a beating heart in a deep coma as being dead already, now the dead donor rule is met by sleight of hand. And people with a beating heart, their organs are in great shape for transplant. So transplant was driving this brain death definition. But in Annalise's case, of course, there is no thought of donating her organs. Her family is not thinking about that. So then the other utilitarian goal of the Harvard Ad Hoc Committee comes up, it frees up ICU beds. And so what Texas Children is looking to do, if they do a series of tests and declare Annalise to be brain dead, then they have no more duty to continue her care and can withdraw her support unilaterally over her parents' objections.
0: Wow. And that, I mean, there are so many ethics questions implicit in this, but this raises, of course, the question of medical duty, because it should be the first duty of caretakers to first do no harm, obviously, but also to try everything possible to save the patient, not look at this through a utilitarian lens. And so how can it be possible, though, that if these series of tests are performed and the hospital says we can't do anything else, that they can unilaterally remove life support over the parent's objections and even over transferring her perhaps to a different medical facility that would continue to give her care?
1: That's correct. So this is where we've landed. You know, I've talked to Dr. Paul Byrne, who is in his 90s now, and he's been crusading against this brain death fallacy since the 1970s. And he remembers practicing medicine before this new idea of brain death. And he said back in those days, doctors felt a duty to protect and preserve the health of their own patient. But with this redefinition of death, now doctors have their loyalties are divided. Now they also feel a duty to provide organs for people who might need them. And so doctors do not have the same viewpoint as they did before this redefinition. Now, the American Academy of Neurology just came out in November of last year with additional guidance on how doctors should approach people who object to a brain death diagnosis, as is happening right now with the Annalise Camp family. And they said that there is no ethical obligation to provide treatment for someone who has been declared brain dead, except, and this is very interesting, in the state of New Jersey, because New Jersey has a law stating that there is a religious exemption to the idea of brain death. So in New Jersey, if you have a religious objection to the idea that someone in a coma is somehow dead, you may not have your care withdrawn. So in the American Academy of Neurology statement of guidance on how to handle objections, they say you don't have to continue to provide medical treatment unless you live in New Jersey and can prove a religious exemption. So whether you're dead or alive basically becomes a matter of geography. You know, where are you in time and space, which is fairly ridiculous. They also say in this statement of guidance that if you request a transfer to another facility, the healthcare team should inform the family that they will present the relevant information to the identified facility, but the request may not be granted. So basically, you can ask for a transfer, but you know, good luck to you, right? And then they also say that if the parents or the family will continue to maintain that their loved one is not dead, the policy is to unilaterally withdraw support over the objections of the family. And again, these ethical guidance statements, they're not laws, but this is how the hospital system bases its policy.
0: Yeah, and that just makes no logical sense if we're determining, you know, death based on actual biology, a beating heartbeat versus a corpse. That shouldn't be a matter of religious objection. I mean, it doesn't make sense then. I mean, that itself, I think, evidences a brain death fallacy, because if a religious objection can be inserted over and above a medical determination, then that determination must inherently be flawed because it wouldn't be concrete. It would be a matter of subjective opinion. And death isn't a matter of perception. It's a matter of reality. And so that's so fascinating that New Jersey is the one state that will take that religious exemption. Why haven't other states incorporated an understanding of exactly what you've gone through with the Harvard study and the utilitarian functioning and said this is genuinely unethical, because doctors clearly would be divided in those instances rather than having their full attention and value placed on the life saving of their patient.
1: Yeah, you are absolutely right, Jenna. You know, brain death is an ethical choice masquerading as a medical fact. But because our society has become more and more utilitarian over time, this has taken hold. You know, it's interesting, in New Jersey, it was the Orthodox Jewish community that got their law passed there, and I wish it was a law in other states. You're also absolutely right when you say that brain death is obviously not biological death. These people are not biologically dead. Their hearts are beating, they're absorbing oxygen, they have metabolism, they excrete waste, they heal their wounds, they fight their infections, and they are by no stretch of the imagination biologically dead. And people have actually recovered from a diagnosis of brain death made exactly according to the American Academy of Neurology guidelines. And people ask me, how can someone who's brain dead recover? And it's actually a very easy thing to understand. During a brain injury, the brain swells and it decreases the flow of blood to the brain. When the brain has low blood flow, it shuts down its functions to reduce its energy requirements. And at about a 50% reduction in blood flow, your EEG will become flatline and your brain will become unresponsive to testing. So you'll look as though you're brain dead. But actually, tissue breakdown, tissue necrosis, doesn't begin until brain blood flow drops below 20% of normal over several hours. So there's this window between 20 and 50% of normal blood flow to the brain when there's not enough flow to support function, but there is enough flow to support viability. So that's why these people could improve. It's very much like a power outage in your home. You know, when the power goes out, you know, the lights are off, the refrigerator isn't running, nothing works, but the wiring isn't destroyed. Get that current flowing again, and the lights will come back on. And it's exactly analogous in someone declared brain dead during that period of low blood flow. You know, get that blood flow to the brain restored, and for a proportion of these people, at least, the lights can come back on. Again, GI, this is not biological death. This is an ethical choice masquerading as a medical fact.
0: Wow. And this just shows, as you mentioned, Dr. Klesig, that as our society becomes more utilitarian, doesn't value life, and that every human being is made in the image of God, has inherent dignity and worth and a right to life, then we are just replacing the principles of true medicine and the biology with these subjective determinations. I mean, much like the abortion industry will say subjectively, well, personhood doesn't attach until, you know, the third trimester or after birth. And so so ethically, then abortion is okay in some instances, when the medical definition is an intervention specifically designed to cause the death of the child who should be a patient. There should be two patients, the mother and the child in the operating room. And then, you know, other ways that we have as a society kind of reinvented this terminology so that we can basically get rid of the young unborn who are unwanted pregnancies, and then older people who, like the conclusion of life bills or, you know, some of these other things that are subjectively determining when a life should end for certain people. We're basically playing God, and this is ethically and morally wrong. And how has the medical community then perpetuated this fallacy onto society? And because until I started reading your work, I was under the impression, even as a conservative Christian, that brain death was an actual medical diagnosis, and that, you know, if someone was brain dead, they were genuinely deceased. And so you're removing life support that just, you know, keeps maybe their body functioning, but for the actual definition of death, that was certain. But clearly that's not the case. And so we're just reinventing the subjective terminology so that we can, for utilitarian purposes, unburden ourselves from people who are taking up care. How was this myth perpetuated for so long?
1: Well, I'll tell you how it happened. So back when I was doing my training, this was back in the 1980s, it was thought at that time that if someone had severe brain damage, they would go on to, you know, die in the normal sense very quickly. They thought if you had a severe brain injury, you'd probably die within a week at the most. So these people were thought to be as good as dead anyway, so why not, you know, declare them dead a little early and make use of their viable organs and tissues? Well, you know, the interesting thing is it turned out to be false. Dr. Alan Schumann, a pediatric neurologist at UCLA Medical School, he found and published a paper in 1998, 175 cases of people who had been declared brain dead who continued to live, one ultimately for more than 20 years. And because of this finding, there was a presidential committee that was convened in 2008, and they agreed, Dr. Schumann is quite right, we were wrong when we thought these people would die quickly. So they said, well, what do we do now? I mean, do we just admit that we were wrong? I mean, that would have a huge impact on organ donation. So they said, you know, we'll need to develop a new rationale. And so what they did is they based brain death no longer on biology, but on a questionable philosophy. They said a person is no longer alive when they cannot perform what was called the fundamental vital work of a living organism. They, for no reason whatsoever, they happened to pick this person is unresponsive and needs a ventilator to help them breathe. Now, this is an arbitrary level of disability. I mean, really, if you're not going to base death on biology, any level of disability you're going to pick is going to be arbitrary. So they're saying these people in a deep coma who need a ventilator to help them breathe are as good as dead, even though they are obviously biologically alive. There is no evidence that their soul or their spirit has departed. And interestingly, they are not even dead according to the law. They are not legally dead. The death determination, as far as legality, is called the Uniform Determination of Death Act. And for a brain death diagnosis, it says that there must be the irreversible cessation of all functions of the entire brain, including the brain stem. Come to find out, the American Academy of Neurology Brain Death Guideline explicitly in its guideline allows people with ongoing brain function to be declared dead, which is in defiance of the law under the UDDA that says there has to be the irreversible cessation of all functions of the entire brain, right? And this is a problem. And the American Academy of Neurology is aware of this. And so they actually petitioned the Uniform Law Commission about revising the Uniform Determination of Death Act to make it comply with their guideline for brain death. And I was an observer to the Uniform Law Commission as they met to discuss this revision. I was watching them as they were presenting their proposals at their annual meeting in Hawaii in 2023, and a lawyer asked a question. He says, you know, why are we being asked to change the law in order to accommodate doctors who are not complying with it? He said, why don't we require doctors to follow the law? And that was the idea that prevailed. The Uniform Law Commission could not reach consensus about changing the Uniform Determination of Death Act, and they tabled their efforts. So to this day, there is a mismatch between the law, what it means to be legally dead, and what is actually practiced. So if Texas Children declares Annalise to be brain dead, according to the American Academy of Neurology Brain Death Guideline, they are doing it in defiance of the definition of death under the UDDA.
0: Wow. Well, we have to take a break here, but Dr. Heidi Klesig, I'm so fascinated by this topic, and I so appreciate you coming on. We'll have to have you back on again soon, because I could do the entire hour and more with you on this topic. And it just goes to show that we as a society need to go back to valuing life, to not having these arbitrary distinctions in order to function more utilitarian, because this is basically like death panels saying that just because a person is comatose or they're taking up an ICU bed, that somehow they have less inherent dignity and worth than someone else who may need their organs. We don't, and we shouldn't, have a hierarchy of value in our medical industry, but that's what we see from conception all the way until natural death on that scale, that unfortunately we've become so utilitarian. So thank you so much. Follow her at Heidi K. Klesig, MD, and we'll be right back with more.
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11: America was founded as a nation under God, but the U.S. Supreme Court has broken our national relationship with God. Many court rulings have contributed, but three stand out. In 1962, the court removed prayer from public schools. In 1963, the court removed Bible reading from public schools. And lastly, in 1980, the court removed the Ten Commandments from America's classrooms. The Supreme Court broke our relationship with God, and any restoration of that relationship must include the Supreme Court. And a vacancy on the Supreme Court could soon be coming. 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We put thousands of hours of research into potential nominees. 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
0: Welcome back. Well, speaking of society becoming more and more utilitarian with respect to life, there was a story that went viral this last week that a YouTuber and influencer and his wife chose to abort their child. And it's ranged from whether it was 3 months or a little longer, exactly where in the stage in the pregnancy they chose to abort their child because of a diagnosis potentially due to Down syndrome. And this is just absolutely horrific. And of course, the pro-life community and anyone just rational and reasonable posted in response to this father who chose to kill his child because he would potentially be inconvenienced by a disability. They of course posted that this is immoral. This should never be allowed in a society that is moral or has, you know, any sort of ethics surrounding children. And then this man just continues, even as of just a few moments ago, posting and suggesting that the backlash is something that he didn't anticipate and that he was stunned by that, and that even though they received messages of support, they've also gotten threats, and suggested that if they were to share this, he was hoping that it would be a net positive for people, which is just incredible to me that people in this age and society are openly willing to brag, essentially, about choosing to kill their child just because there may be a potential diagnosis, and doctors get this wrong all the time, there may be a potential diagnosis of Down syndrome. And this has just renewed the calls for legislation that selective abortion for these types of diagnoses, based on the gender, based on, you know, any just preference of the parents, should never be allowed. And that includes even just the preference of, hey, I'm not ready to have a baby, or, you know, I can't financially afford one. All of those things go to the desire of adults over the safety, well-being, and affirmation of the right to life of the child. So let's welcome in Father Frank Pavone, who's the founder of Priests for Life. And Frank, I just was so heartbroken at this story, and to see how, you know, these parents termed their child a baby, rightly so, until they decided that it wasn't worth the potential possibility of caring for a disabled child. I mean, this is where we're at in this country, and it's utterly, utterly evil.
12: Yes, Jenna, thanks for having me on about this. You know, let me invite the audience to do a little thought experiment here and use it when they're talking to others about this, because those who disagree with us will say to us, well, you're lacking in compassion. So the thought experiment is this. Okay, let's take the same scenario. You've conceived a baby that has Down syndrome, okay? But let's say you don't find out about it until the birth. So the baby comes, you deliver the child, and now on the delivery table, the doctor finds out this baby has Down syndrome. Okay, what do we do? At that moment, the kinds of fears, the kinds of distress, the parents themselves are heartbroken, of course, in this video. What do we say in compassion for these parents? And would we in that situation say, hey, wait a second, we'll just... here, I'm going to chop the head off the baby right now. Let's just kill the baby, because then, you know, we have compassion for you. We don't want the family to go through this terrible distress. We're just going to kill the baby right here and now. Now, if anyone, well, you're talking to, says, no, that's not a solution, then the question becomes, okay, so do you have less compassion for those parents than you do for these? This story goes out there. The baby, it has Down syndrome. Okay, yes, that's challenging, but not, you know, most of us know families that have a Down syndrome baby, that, you know, the joy that the love engenders is palpable. It's real. But do we have less compassion because we're telling the parents who find out when the baby is born that they can't kill the baby? Then we have for these parents who were saying, it's not that we don't have compassion for you, but you can't kill your own child. Mm-hmm. And I think that comparison, Jenna, can help people think this through and make the distinctions that are necessary regarding compassion versus the immorality of killing.
0: Yeah, and so well said, because no one, even the most, you know, heinously evil who are supporting these parents' decision online would suggest that if the diagnosis had happened after birth, that the parent should be able at that moment or later, you know, or at some arbitrary marker down the road at, you know, what, 3, 5, that the parent should retain the decision to kill their child based on a disability. Nobody would be arguing that. But yet there is still an arbitrary distinction between a child that's 12 weeks, 21 weeks, 6 months versus born. And that's the challenge, I think, for pro-lifers, because there's artificial term that somehow, you know, a fetus doesn't mean a baby. I mean, that's just the same word in Latin for baby. I mean, it doesn't change, whatever we term it, it doesn't change the fact that this is a human being. And so that's the challenge. How do we start to unwind that and convince a society that wants unborn life to be expendable, that there is no moral distinction between an unborn child and one that has already been born?
12: Yeah. Well, what this discussion reveals, of course, in the thought experiment that I just outlined reveals, is that we're dealing here with discrimination. That's what it is. We're dealing with discrimination against the unborn. Yes, discrimination against Down syndrome babies, but we're dealing with discrimination against the unborn. Simply because of your age, you no longer have the right to life. That's the most unjust form of discrimination. Now, how do we start to change that? Number one, Jenna, we got to see the unborn child. Let me recommend to our audience childrenbeforebirth.com, childrenbeforebirth.com. And on that website, people will see that there's an app called See Baby Grow. See Baby Grow. The absolute best video imagery of the unborn baby. Video imagery, not animation. Video. And that's number one, we have to see the child. Number two, how do we talk about the unborn? If we want to change, like you're saying, how we treat them and bring ourselves to the point where we treat them equally as their right to life deserves, we got to talk about them differently. What do I mean? Well, Jenna, Father's Day is coming up. Now, if somebody knows a man whose wife is pregnant, you're going to give him a Father's Day card? He mm-hmm. is a father. He's not going mm-hmm. to be a father. He is a father. And this is key. This might seem like a small little thing, but it's a big thing because you're asking, how do we make a cultural change? And ultimately, of course, we want to translate it to public policy to protect these babies. We've got to recognize that these are children just like any born child. These are people just like you and I. And if we're going to recognize that, we've got to talk about it that way. So the father of an unborn baby is a father. The mother is not going to be a mother. She is a mother. The grandparents are not going to be grandparents. They are grandparents. We're not, the baby is not on the way. You know, we say that, even the very best of pro-life people, we're just in the habit of saying that, but we've got to look at that as, wait a minute, that doesn't serve our cause. Because if something's on the way, it means it's not here yet. Mm-hmm. So what do you mean it's not here yet? That's a baby. So I think these little ways of, making these adjustments, it's not small things, it's big things. And the other thing too, Jenna, you know, this father on this viral video made this comment about, the Down syndrome, 50% will have vision problems. What in the world does that say about, all of us who wear glasses? what are you saying? 50% have vision problems. And so what? That means you can kill them? What are you saying? They'll have poor muscle tone. Well, how about those of us that are born that have that problem? A learning disability. You mean you're going to go out and start killing everybody that's got a learning disability? What in the world kind of mindset this is? And again, it's sprouted in compassion, but boy, this is a dangerous way of thinking.
0: Yeah, and it also flies in the face of what leftists purportedly advocate for, which is diversity, right? I mean, to say that only in their view, the normative, quote-unquote, perfect human being has a right to life, unless, of course, the parents for any other purpose, whether it's, gender selection, whether it's economic issues, whether it's just merely unwanted in their opinion, those are also acceptable choices, according to them, to abort even perfectly healthy children. And so this is a whole mindset that somehow, as you said, the child is not a person yet with full rights attached until it is quote unquote here. And I fully agree with you that we need to start changing our language and say, no, the baby is here. The baby has already been conceived. It is here. It's in utero. You may not be able to see it without an ultrasound yet, but that's still a full human being, just at a different stage of development. Or a different age, but it is fully here. And we need to make those distinctions. We're already out of time, Frank Pavone, but I so appreciate you drawing these distinctions. And I am hopeful that these types of clearly horrific decision making, I mean, with this influencer just out there saying we chose to abort because of a potential diagnosis of Down syndrome, that kind of example of expendable children in our society hopefully will prick the conscience of the majority of us enough to start making abortion not just illegal but also unthinkable. So Father Frank Pavone, really appreciate it. You can follow him across social media, and as always, you can reach me and my team, jenna@afr.net.
13: Yeah. Yankee legend Bernie Williams has a personal message to share.
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17: American Family News, I'm Rusty P. Israel and Iran have exchanged missile fire, marking the most serious escalation since the ceasefire began 2 months ago. Israeli authorities say three waves of Iranian missiles targeted the country on Monday. Explosions were heard in central Israel as air defenses intercepted the fire. Retired four-star General Jack Keane says, Iran has repeated the same pattern over and over.
18: When the Iranians fired 11 ballistic missiles into Israel, that was a development since the April 8th general ceasefire. And certainly from Israel's perspective, any one of those missiles, if it penetrated, could kill hundreds of people. So there's no way that they can accept something like that. And they obviously retaliated in kind. But when you draw back from this, we went to a general ceasefire on April the 8th. And who has been violating that ceasefire? Iran began, but violations right there in the Straits of Hormuz. Fast boats, drones interfering with traffic. We have defeated every single one of those.
17: The counting continues after the primary election in California, including key races for governor and Los Angeles mayor. Doug Luzader with more.
19: With the race for governor, which will come down to the top two candidates in last week's primary. Democrat Javier Becerra has advanced to one of those slots in the November election, we think, but with 72% of ballots accounted at this point, it is still a contest for second place between Republican Steve Hilton, who's now in the lead over Democrat Tom Steyer. And Hilton is frustrated at how long this is taking. And the race for L.A. mayor, even closer. Incumbent Karen Bass will advance, but she's facing a runoff because she could not muster 50% of the vote. And this is a real horse race now to challenge her in the general election.
17: President Trump has been happy with positive reviews on the job market and the economy since he took office for his second term. The May jobs report released by the Labor Department Friday shows over 172,000 new jobs were added to the U.S. economy, and the unemployment rate stayed at 4.3%. The president, in a pre-taped interview on NBC's Meet the Press, says it's unfair that once the market does well, that interest rates go up.
20: It should be the opposite way. You know, if you go back 15 or 20 years, when you had good reports, the market went up. Nowadays, when you have good reports, the market goes down because they think they're going to raise interest rates. There's no reason to raise interest rates.
17: A court in Nebraska recently put an end to a rule that allowed illegal aliens to get in-state tuition at the University of Nebraska. Caleb Castile has more.
21: Back in 1996, Congress passed the Immigration Act that stated if a state's colleges and universities were to offer in-state tuition to illegal immigrants, they had to do the same for any U.S. citizen, regardless of their home state. However, according to the Higher Ed Immigration Portal, 21 states and Washington, D.C. provide in-state tuition to the state's undocumented students. States have been able to get around this rule by creating a clause that allows for anyone who's completed 3 years of high school in the state to get access to in-state tuition. Recently, a federal judge in Nebraska made a ruling to end said clause in the Cornhusker state. Ira Melman is the media director for the Federation for American Immigration Reform. He says that most middle-class families across the nation cannot afford the prices at private institutions, and thus, in order to get a higher education, they must send their children to state universities.
22: But these are seats at these state universities that are highly valued, that could be
1: filled by American students who also need the education.
21: Texas has also reached a similar deal with the Trump administration, and Oklahoma did the same last summer. However, not every state is ruling the same on the issue, with a federal judge in Minnesota tossing the challenge based on the 3 years of high school being enough to qualify for the exemption. Melman says that due to the different lower courts ruling differently, there's a possibility that this ends up in the U.S. Supreme Court.
1: The courts do look at intent. The intent was to bar states from offering tuition benefits to illegal aliens that they were not prepared to offer to any other U.S. citizen.
21: I'm Caleb Castile.
17: Wall Street is clawing back some of its steep losses from last week. Oil prices, meanwhile, are higher today following fighting between Israel and Iran. At this hour, the S&P 500 up 0.7%, following a 2.6% drop from Friday. The Dow has added 207 points, and the Nasdaq Composite climbed 1.1%. 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
23: This is Financial Issues, where we help you defund darkness and fund the light by investing with biblical integrity. Folks, hope you had a blessed weekend, a blessed day of worship. Great to be back with you today. Seth Yudinsky, Sam Case, and back in the bunker in the Midwest, your host, Mark Manila. Mark, great to have you back, brother.
24: It's great to be back. Thanks for all your prayers on my trip back home. Cindy and I made it safely here.
23: It's great.
24: We're glad to be home.
23: Mark, it was
24: we had a great surprise when we got here. Cindy's brother happened to come into town and was waiting for us, so that's good.
23: It's awesome. Well, we had, Mark, we had a blessed time with you guys last week. It was awesome to get to have you.
24: It was wasn't it?
23: This is a good second, though. If we can't have you here to my right, great to have you in the bunker, you know.
24: Good to be here.
25: At least we know he's safe there.
24: Every one of you listening or watching or re-watching and listening. We're so glad that you invite us into your lives. Thank you for that.
23: Yeah, absolutely. And I hope you'll join us on the phones, folks. The number is 610-363-1110. Got a lot to talk about, guys. Boy, crazy day in the markets. Great job numbers. Not so great for the major indices. Some things happening over the weekend. All that stuff. We'll get to it in depth. But first and foremost, guys. So, Mark, on Friday, while you were making your journey back to the bunker, Sam and I took a call from one of our listeners, John in Alabama. And John shared an interesting situation, guys. Sam remembers it, of course. There was someone in his life who basically came to him and said, hey, I think biblically responsible investing is pharisaical. I don't know if he was talking specifically about what we do. I guess it was. But it was mainly this idea of biblically responsible investing being like the Pharisees. Mark, I wanted to give you a chance to respond to that. Is that true?
25: And it's difficult to know what we're responding to, though, because he didn't give us really any criticisms to go off of. He just said this guy, his friend, had claimed the whole thing is pharisaical.
23: Yeah, and for some context too, John, you can mention in the chat if this is true. We got from the context that it could potentially have been a pastor. We weren't 100% sure, but it seemed like it.
24: Yeah, let's not go there because we don't know, and it doesn't matter.
23: Fair
24: really.
23: Enough.
24: It's a relationship between the Lord.
23: Yep.
24: Is BRI pharisaical? There's so many ways to approach that. It might be that the person thinks that maybe we're using this to lord over somebody or some people, or to say we're holier than thou. You know, the
25: we're better Christians than all of you.
24: No. Yeah. or some people even say that means that you embrace things as works, and some people even go as far as works above grace on that, but. You know, none of those things seems to make sense to me about what investing with biblical integrity really is about. BRI is not about standing above another Christian or or saying I'm more spiritual than somebody. We all fall short of the glory of God. It's about standing before the Lord and just asking him, am I being faithful with what you've entrusted to me? So I don't know where the argument's coming from. Sometimes, and many of our watchers, our partners, many of us know that everybody's on a different level or a different step in their path that God has laid for them, and they don't understand it. For some people, this is brand new and it's confusing. For other people, it's just an excuse to call it pharisaical so you don't have to, so you feel like, you know, you can do whatever you want and continue to invest with people killing babies, you know. It's just really hard to tell where the person's coming from. But the one thing that we do know is they're coming from a position that they don't believe that God wants them to be a good and faithful steward over their investments at this time. For whatever reason it may be, it may be where they're at on their journey of sanctification. It may be where they're at in their relationship with Christ, or maybe they're just fighting God on this level. I don't know. But I do know that BRI is stewardship, not theater, not holy theater, not trying to reign over people. BRI investing with biblical integrity is focused on God owns it all. That's the bottom line. It starts with God owns it all. And I'm accountable for knowing what I have purchased with God's money to invest in for God's purposes and hopefully to his glory. My faith should not stop at giving, which is where a lot of people think stewardship ends or begins and ends, or spending, which people eventually add into that, or even saving. My investment should also come under honoring my Savior. Everything we do, stewardship is how we live out the truth of our salvation. For some people, that sounds complicated, but if you think about it, what it means is the one true God sent his son to die for my sins. He lived a perfect life. He allowed himself to be nailed to the cross, crucified. He was buried and he rose again. He did that all so I could have a relationship for him. And if I truly believe he's the one true God, then he's all knowing and all loving. And if he's all knowing and loving, then his word is what we use to determine how we should live that out. Now, none of us are perfect. We're saved by grace through faith and not of works. It's a gift from God so that we can't boast. But so we're saved, but that's not the end of it. That's the beginning of it. Now we get to walk in the good works he laid for us. And those good works means being a steward over our life, our stewardship over life totally, not just giving or spending or whatever, but everything we do. And entrusting and utilizing what God has entrusted to us in a way that honors him. You know, pharisaical behavior just looks outward first. They want to see who's looking. They want to know how it's impacting others for them. It looks outward and inward. Stewardship looks upward first. That's very important. It's very important to understand that stewardship asks, Lord, where do I need to be faithful? How can I honor you more? Biblical stewardship wants obedience before God, you know, and that comes from God changing us from the inside out. So, Don, I don't want to beat up on this gentleman. We don't know where he's at. He may own NVIDIA, Google, and all the top 10 abortion, pornography, all the different craziness. And he may not understand that buying a stock means you're an owner in it. Being an owner means you're participating in it, and you're doing so with God's money he's entrusted. He may not understand that, even if he's a pastor. In fact, many pastors don't understand that. I would like to offer you, John, the ability to give him a book. It's called The Wall Street Awakening. I wrote it specifically to help people understand what the Bible says about investing with biblical integrity. If he has a true heart to understand who God is in his life, then he would read this because it's an easy read. Many pastors have read it and written me about it, about how quickly it was to read and how it has changed their opinion on things. Now, I don't expect it to change his opinion, but if he's truly on a journey to honor God, he'll read it and he'll digest it. And then he can decide for himself whether we're being works guided or we're being or the way we present things are in that way. I don't believe it is. As you've heard me said over and over, I believe it's between you and God. And when God gets him to the point that he wants him to fully understand this, he will. God will put everything in his possession to do that. So, John, what I'd like to do is send you a book, The Wall Street Awakening. And I'd like you to ask him if he would just entertain reading through it. He doesn't have to read it for depth. He could read it in an evening. It was made to be read on a plane ride from LA to New York. It's one of those books you could do that with. And it's not a lecture. It's just going through a Bible study in many different ways. The first part prepares a heart with little devotionals. It takes a verse and then explains or asks questions to help you figure out how this fits into your world view or God's world view for you. And it prepares a heart. The second part gets into the facts of what the Bible says and then leaves it up to you to make the decisions. So, John, pray for the gentleman. I will give you a resource that you can use. And you could read it if you haven't already, and it would prepare you better to answer those questions from a biblical perspective. So I pray that this will help you. I've ran across this all my life, and it's been from one end to the other. They use that as some people use it as an excuse not to be accountable for doing something they know would not be honoring to God. Other people use it. Are just throwing that out because they really don't understand what biblical responsible investing is. So I hope this will equip you, John, and then you can equip them. And hopefully that will make it a little bit easier. Remember, our goal isn't to be right. Our goal is to honor God in all we do, including the conversations we have about investing with biblical integrity. The number here is 610-363-1110.

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5: Folks, you got questions, we got answers. We'd love to help you. 610-363-1110. Mark, I was so grateful for your comments in that first segment there. You know, Mark, it brought to mind a question here. In your experience, and you are one of the most experienced men that I know when it comes to understanding BRI, you know, as one of the founding members of this movement, at least in my consideration.
6: And I would say how people think about it
5: exactly.
6: When they hear about it.
5: Especially within the church. Mark, how have you, in your career, responded when you've gotten pushback from Christians or even from pastors when you've talked to BRI about them?
4: Well, pastors have been the hardest, actually, because they don't trust anybody. A good pastor

0: generalizations on how we're supposed to live that would tell us one thing. Secondly, there's specifics in there actually about what to do with our money and how to utilize it. And it all comes down to honor God with all that we have and all that we do. There's so many verses about that, New Testament and Old Testament. There's so many verses about not participating in sin. Who you hang with determines, you know, your direction, you know, that kind of thing. I'm paraphrasing all of them, but it really comes down, there's so much about it. So if somebody wants to know the truth, it's there. If they want to try and understand the truth, and I'm not even saying they need to come to the same conclusion I come to, but if you do not take the time to research it and you just throw it off and fluff it off, I will say with conviction, you are not pursuing God in that matter. You have to study his word to pursue God. You have to pray. You have to fellowship to pursue God. If you don't do those things, then you are making excuses for living a life you want to live. Mm.
1: You know, Mark, it's a sweet reminder for me because I can even think back to my own life recently of getting into conversations with people, and it's just surface level. We haven't gone into the real depth of it yet, but my first thought, if I'm talking to a Christian or even a pastor who doesn't understand BRI, is I'm like, are you nuts? How do you not understand this? And then I remember, well, hold on a second. I live and breathe this world. I'm on a radio show that talks about it all the time.
0: How do you not know about BRI?
1: Well, how do you not know about that?
2: This is the issue I run into. A lot of times when I talk to people about BRI, they understand the concept of BRI. It's investing in general. They don't understand.
1: That's the scary part,
2: and then
1: yeah.
2: They feel
0: right. They don't understand.
2: They feel
0: the
2: very lost
0: basics.
2: About how would they even go about doing this. So they kind of shut down, if you know what I mean.
1: Yeah.
0: And because life is busy and life is hard. There's no doubt about that. And we don't need to add one more thing to my plate to make it harder. So now I got to go look up whether this is biblically responsible on top of, I don't even know what's in my 401k or in my IRA.
2: They already feel like they're not really in control of their money.
0: I hired somebody to do this for me. Right. And all that is real and understandable. Yet God calls us to be awake, aware, conscious, awake to consciousness and do not sin. I mean, that's very clear, isn't it? Do not be conformed to this world, but be transformed by the renewing of your mind. That's very clear. How about, and have no fellowship with the unfruitful works of darkness, but rather expose them. Ephesians 5:11, 2 Corinthians, do not be unequally yoked together with unbelievers, for what fellowship has righteousness with lawlessness? Psalms 1:1, blessed is the man who walks not in the counsel of the ungodly, nor stands in the path of sinners, nor sits in the seat of the scornful. 1 Corinthians 10:31, therefore, whether you eat or drink or whatever you do, do all to the glory of God. 1 Corinthians 15:33-34, do not be deceived. Evil company corrupts good habits. Awake to righteousness and do not sin. There's so many verses that covers this. Once you understand that when you buy a stock in the stock market, in your IRA, in your 401k, through an ETF or a mutual fund or any way whatsoever, when you become an owner of, when you buy that stock through any of these vehicles or through multiple of these vehicles, you're an owner. As an owner, you're a partner in this. As a partner, you're a participant. So therefore, you're participating in both the good and the bad that this company does. And doesn't matter how far removed you are still a participant. You may be 1/1,000,000th of a participant, but a participant all the same. And you're unequally yoked. Because you're only 1/1,000,000th of a participant, you don't have the power to stop them from giving money to Planned Parenthood. You don't have the power to stop them from selling their abortion pill over the internet. You don't have the power to stop them from funding LGBTQ, sexual immorality, addictive products, programming you to hate God or anti-God, anti-family things, because you're unequally yoked. That's why we don't own those things. And, you know, that there's so many ways for people to avoid the reality of what it means to invest with biblical integrity. I mean, I've heard arguments like, well, it's too complicated and there's no perfect there's no perfect corporation. Well, there's no perfect person either, but you still go to church with anywhere from 10 to 10,000 of them, depending on your

0: your the size of your church. You know, church was made for hypocrites because we're all a bit hypocritical because we're not perfected yet. Church was made for sinners, not for the perfect. Christ came to save those who are fallen, not those who are perfect. That's the bottom line, you know? So will you do everything you can as often as you can to honor the Lord? And we don't just throw out those phrases like, you know, it's pharisaical or there's no perfect church or there's no perfect company or however you want to argue against it without the biblical facts.
1: It's right on, Mark. You know, there's also no perfect spouse, too. I mean, good grief. If I was like, hey, I'm only married.
0: Oh, I have the perfect spouse. God created her specifically for me.
1: For you. That's right.
0: Absolutely.
2: I have the perfect spouse.
0: He knows what I need.
2: So I can make her up.
1: Sam.
2: Awesome. In all seriousness, we got a great comment in the chat here. Jay from Texas says, Seth, I love it when Mark tells it like it is about seeking God with conviction. Rant on, Mark.
1: There you go. Love that. That's great. Yeah, absolutely.
2: Well, Mark, ranting or is it preaching?
1: I'm so appreciative of your mindset with that, Mark, because it really does capture. We need to be gracious to people who don't understand it, but we have to speak the truth to them too. You just rattled off like 6 or 7 verses that hopefully, John, maybe you could kind of bookmark those verses, John, and maybe bring those up to your friend if you guys continue this, you know, conversation there. That'd be great. 610-363-1110. Guys, let's take a look quickly at the markets here, what they did on Friday. They got slammed. So investors rolled out of the usual tech winners. The NASDAQ saw its worst day in over a year. April 2025 was the last day it had been this bad for the NASDAQ. Friday's closing bell saw the Dow down a full percent and a quarter. The S&P was down over 2.5. The NASDAQ down over 4% for one day. Russell 2000 down almost 5%. But of course, Mark, as they do, the pre-markets are rebounding this morning. So no surprise there. I'm also seeing, Mark, unfortunately, we're seeing some green where we don't want to see green. Oil is up a little bit with the renewed conflict in Iran. So we're seeing that there. And then, Sam, we also did get private payrolls jumping in May. You want to give us the details?
2: That's right. Very, very good numbers coming out of the Bureau of Labor Statistics. Non-farm payrolls rising by a seasonally adjusted 172,000 in the month of May, well above the estimates of 80,000. That also follows a very good report by the ADP saying companies added 122,000 workers in May. Meanwhile, unemployment rate held steady at 4.3%. That was in line with expectations, and average hourly earnings increased 0.3% for May and are up 3.4% over the past year. The CPI report comes out on Wednesday, so we'll get a better feel of how real wage growth was for the month. But so far, those numbers are looking very good, Seth.
1: Yeah, absolutely.
0: Absolutely, yeah.
1: Yeah, Mark, what do you think about that? What do these numbers say about the economy? People seem thrilled with these.
0: I love it. The economy still has real strength. You know, for the last 6 months or 8 months, whatever, for it seems like forever, we've been saying, what's being reported? Before Trump stepped in, we were showing that things had started just by him being elected changing in the right direction. Once he got in, the first year has been incredible what he has done, even with all the craziness going on. The economy still has real strength. Consumers still have income. Employers are still adding workers. I mean, this supports the idea that the economy is holding up even better than what the economists expected. They revised the last couple of months substantially upward with positive news. And this,
2: I think
0: this
2: April
0: report,
2: was revised up to 90,000
0: or something 000, more.
2: Right?
0: Yeah.
2: Yeah. Yeah.
0: Right. Right. And I just love Trump had a statement. I'm just going to paraphrase it. He said, there's no reason these numbers can't be instantaneous. There's no reason to wait 3 months to revamp them and get them back together. So he's working internally to get these numbers right because they've messed them up. In fact, one of our analysts here had a good article that he was writing about how they've manipulated the numbers for so many years, not just the Democrats, but the Republican and Democrats, the Congress, the whole federal government in general. Has been manipulating numbers. They change what's in the basket of goods every now and then. They do all sorts of craziness. I've been preaching about this for 40 years now, and it's still the same thing. So I'm hoping that this administration will pull it together and get solid numbers, and they don't allow them to change what's in the basket. For example, they stopped looking at the pricing of housing to buy a house, and they just started converting everything to what would it cost to rent a house. So that, and they're saying that's the real number. Why? Because houses went up and they didn't want to report higher cost of living.
2: Wow.
0: Anyway, I think
2: not
0: it's
2: very
0: great.
2: Scientific.
0: They took automobiles out of it back in the 80s or 90s because they said because of technology, even though the cost of vehicles was going up, but they were so much better. Therefore, they really couldn't balance it. So they just took them out for a while. I mean, there's so many crazy things they do to manipulate the numbers to say what they want them to say. But this is still showing strength. And you know me, I don't trust the numbers. I don't even trust them now under this administration because there's too many people in that can manipulate them. But CPI comes out on Wednesday, so we'll use that fake number to look at these fake numbers and determine whether the fake future is good.
2: I like it, Mark.

0: When a woman comes into a center, she's being pressured from her family, from her friends, by her circumstances, by the rhetoric of the culture to believe that this is a quick and easy way out. If a woman sees her baby on ultrasound, it doubles the likelihood that she'll choose life. And on top of that, we share the gospel of Jesus Christ with her. This is why you should support preborn. 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Last year, 59,000 babies were saved because of what you have done with your generosity. And so we just encourage you to make a difference at whatever degree you can, whether you can do a $28 contribution for one ultrasound, whether you can underwrite an ultrasound machine for 15,000 or 10 ultrasound machines for 150,000. Where does the Lord have you so that you can make a difference?
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2: We found out that our youngest son, Asher, had cancer. 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
0: If a woman sees her baby on ultrasound, it doubles the likelihood that she'll choose life. 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
8: Then they sat me down. 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Keeping the child was my first stepping stone. And ever since then, God has cleaned me up from the inside out.
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0: why don't you give us a call, folks? We'd love to hear from you at 610-363-1110 and join us at the carnival, particularly on the roller coaster, boys, because it is a roller coaster as we all put our hands up here. The markets are shooting back up. They were down on Friday, and now they're back up again. The NASDAQ is almost at 2%, about 4 minutes into the start of active trading today. So, and each of the other major indexes are up as well. So that's it, guys. It's the roller coaster.
1: Well, you said that
2: unfortunately, crude's up as well.
0: Yeah, crude is up as well.
3: Mark, you had said that last Monday when we were doing our May recap. You said, you know, I expect this to be a good summer, but expect those pullbacks from time to time. So yeah, just enjoy the ride.
2: When you have such great reporting on earnings and revenues and things like that, and everybody starts pouring into the market runs up, and at some point, people start taking their profits off the board. Well, what would be a good reason to take profits off the board and just lock them in? Well, how about because there's some investments coming up that might be really worth getting into, and big investments like the SpaceX IPO that's coming. A lot of people are trying to raise money to get into the SpaceX IPO.
3: Coming this Friday, right?
2: Mm. Right. And this Friday, exactly. Yeah.
0: Mark, well, we actually had a question in the chat. Gage and Amber, I haven't seen you guys in the chat. Welcome. My apologies if I've missed you before, but it's great to see you from Alabama. They were asking about it. What's your opinion of the SpaceX IPO and investing in it? So we're keeping that eye on Friday then, Mark. What do we do about that?
2: Yeah, you know, IPOs are to me are dangerous. We've seen it over and over again where you get in. If you try to get in right away, what happens is you're buying it on the aftermarket where it's going to the market instead of directly investing in it. A lot of people can't do that because they don't have the big bucks. Usually that's reserved for people with gobs of money to buy into. The brokerages, you know, allow their larger investors first, that kind of thing. So you're buying it in the aftermarket, and then it's probably already ran up a bit. This one has had so much hype about it because there's so much to hype about. I mean, when you look at what makes up this company, SpaceX, it's not just the rocket launching and the billions and billions of dollars they're reaping from the government and from private launches and putting satellites up for everybody, including themselves. But it's also their artificial intelligence side, which is growing in leaps and bounds and is one of the strongest and largest AI companies out there. They have one of the largest supercomputers running it. It's also their Starlink, which is, what do they got, like 8 million people that are subscribing to it, not including the businesses that subscribe to it, not including the airlines, which almost every day you see another airline saying, hey, we're going to have Starlink so you can have internet on our airplane. But everywhere it goes, they are like 75% of the satellite internet. There's other companies, but there's like 75% of it. They're so ahead of it.
3: Well, they got 10,000 satellites in orbit right now. That's right. Unbelievable.
2: And that's a fraction of where they're going to be. And the next launch of their satellites, if I understand correctly, are going to be like 10 times faster than these are and be able to carry so much more bandwidth. They're just constantly improving and so much stuff going on. They're a company that is from the ground up. They build everything. They have the technology. They write the programs. They do it all. And it's going to be very hard for anybody to catch up with them. So it's very exciting. This company is very exciting. Here's the downside. Here's the thing to worry about. The hype is so big that everybody who gets in day one, a few days later or a week later, that might crash and burn for a bit. You know, we've seen that happen with
3: like
2: a lot of stocks.
3: Like a failed rocket launch?
2: Like a failed rocket launch. But you'd still own a company that has potential like no other company. So I'm not going to say don't buy it. I think that sometimes, you know, like when I was a little bitty kid, I'm talking about like 5 to 7 years old, I loved Disney on TV, you know. That's when Disney was Disney. And I wanted
0: they
2: to be,
0: woke,
2: you know,
0: nonsense.
2: I remember hearing somebody say you could own a part of that stock. And I wanted to buy one share of Disney. And I don't know how much it would have cost. But I didn't. But somehow somebody got me a picture of what the certificate looked like. And it had Mickey Mouse, Donald Duck, and all the characters on the certificate. And I thought that was the coolest thing. And I hung that picture on my wall like I was an owner of Disney. You know, I thought it was so cool. But here's the deal. This is an actual event. This is a world-changing event. This is going to be the largest IPO in history. It's going to change so many different things in our society and the world. We don't even know where it's going to take us. Now, just to be a part of that sounds like it'd be fun, just to own one share, you know. Now, do we know if they're clean? We don't. We don't have enough information to be able to screen it to see if it's clean or not. If they're utilizing, well, they don't have a lot of profits. The satellite network that they have is profitable, but the rocket launches are still losing money. Their AI was profitable, but then they bought these different companies, and so they're losing a little bit of money there. But they're all structured to be profitable very quickly here. So we have to worry about that. We have to worry that maybe as soon as they come out, as soon as they get their first or second quarter report in, we see that they are dirty and we'd have to get rid of that stock, which would be okay, I guess. At least you could say you were there. You know, I was there when SpaceX launched, you know, that kind of thing. And you could do it until there's a reason to believe they're not clean. I always lean towards they are. That's the way I look at the markets and the stocks. Kind of anti-pharisaical. Sorry, had to get that
3: you
2: in
3: mean
2: there.
3: Innocent until proven guilty. You're a true American.
2: Oh, wow.
1: There you go.
2: There you go.
1: That's
2: yeah.
1: great.
2: So I think it'd be fun to be involved with it. I don't think that it's a safe investment at this point. Obviously, you've heard me say before, you want to wait a few quarters, get some reports, get some real numbers in, get really see how things are going. But if you study SpaceX, if you study Musk, if you study any of his companies, if there's somebody who is willing to do whatever it takes to make something profitable and impactful, he's the man, and his organization is the organization. So...
3: Yeah, I remember someone.
2: I'm excited about it myself.
3: We were talking about this a week ago, and we were talking about the valuation and will it be a good investment in the short term? What are the risks? And someone said, it doesn't really matter because what I want is what it represents. I want to be part of the future here.
2: I want to be part of the future, exactly.
1: That's cool. Hey, Mark, when should we expect to be able to reasonably have some information out there to see if SpaceX will be BRI? Couple months, you think?
2: I think it's going to be at least a quarter.
1: Okay.
2: You know, yep. We're going to have to wait because really, Morningstar has to go in and look at everything they're doing. I know that Evaluator Services use so many different feeds to calculate all this stuff that they have to pull it all together. Then they have to work with it to make sure it's all real. They have to go in and make sure it's just not hearsay. They have to make sure they have to go look at the SEC filings. They have to do all this stuff. Then they can tell. And, I'm just praying it'll stay clean.
1: Mm. Absolutely. Good stuff, Mark. So we'll be keeping an eye on it, folks, for sure. 610-363-1110. You know, Mark, I'd love to get to John here. He has a good question, though. I think maybe we save John for the next segment. John, just hang on there in the call queue, and we'll get to you. Mark, while we're waiting for the end of this segment, though, Wilbur, 75 years old, is wondering, is there any advantage to choosing FX3 over ETF8 or vice versa when investing in fixed income?
2: Could you say that again? Because I had just got disconnected sure. for a second Absolutely. There and I couldn't hear that.
1: No problem. Wilbur, 75. See, this is the problem with not having you here, Mark, but we've got the bunker,
2: I know.
1: So that's okay. Wilbur,
2: I know, yeah.
1: Wilbur's saying, Mark, is there any advantage to choosing FX3 over ETF8 or vice
2: FX3
1: versa?
2: FX3 is what? Yeah.
1: Yeah.
2: Yeah. Yep. Of course there is. There are two different vehicles for one. Even though they're an income vehicle, they look at it differently. Let's see. I think it's... FX3 is actually invested in short-term U.S. Treasury bills.
1: Yes, yes.
2: Okay.
1: Yep.
2: So that is a safety thing. If you're putting money aside, you're just storing it till you figure out what you're going to do with it, or it's your emergency fund, or it's just putting money aside, no risk, or minimalizing the risk on it. That's what FX3 would be. The other one, what was it?
1: ETF8, which is okay, the ETF8.
2: Yeah. Yep. What that one is different. It does have short-term treasuries in it, but it also has corporate bonds. It also has, you know, it's a full diverse fixed income ETF. So it has a little more risk. It can go up and down with the markets a little bit, and interest rates could affect it. So you have a little more risk, but you also have the potential of getting a little more income from it and some possible growth. So depending on what you're trying to do with it would be what would be the advantage of it. Safety would be the advantage for
1: FX3. Yep.
2: And then income plus a little growth for ETF 8. So depending on how you're trying to use it. I know this is going to sound really strange, but this is a good combination in the sense that if you're being very conservative, but you want the possibility of a little more income, well, you could mix those two. You could have the ETF and then move it towards a little more safety by buying the ETF that's all in treasuries.

0: Everyone keeps talking about how important it is to invest.
1: Hey, have you decided where to put your money yet?
0: But every time I try to understand it, I just get more and more confused.
2: 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Stocks are scary. The market's unpredictable.
3: Investing isn't something you do casually.
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13: Wonderful to have you here, folks. 610-363-1110. Mark, let's go to the phones, shall we? Talk to John.
14: Let's do that.
13: In Texas.
14: Hey, John, welcome to Financial Issues. Glad you're joining us this morning. What's on your mind?
15: Well, I had a considerable amount of money in a CD, and I wasn't getting much more than 3%. I think it was 3.05. And so I talked to the banker about it, the local bank. And he said, well, he's going to get a hold of his boss. And she called him back, and they have what they call structured CDs. And anyway, they're talking up to 11%. With a 6-month review, and it's FDIC insured, supposedly. I haven't met with these people. They just called me back on the phone, and they're supposed to call me sometime in the future and set up a date and talk the issues over. And this seems to be too good to be true. If on the market side, I'm only getting around 3% now on my CDs, and I'm older. So I don't want to invest in something long-term like stocks and stuff like that. Mm-hmm. Savings bonds, which used to be in that, but now that they've went to the computerized system, they don't do anything on paper. That left me off because I don't do anything on the computer. So anyway, that's where I'm at with the CDs and fighting to get a good rate each time it comes up for renewal.
14: Okay. This is an interesting thing. A structured CD isn't the same as a regular CD.
13: Yeah.
14: And you're going to find that out when they present it to you. Usually it's tied to, they may guarantee your principal, and your return depends on how the S&P 500 performs over the time period that they utilize. It's almost like an indexed annuity in that sense. So you have to be very careful. When they say up to 11%, that may be representing what it has done under some really good market conditions, not what it will do. So you have to be very careful. I would take it step by step on these. Not that it's the return isn't guaranteed. That's the bottom line normally with these. It may be FDIC insured on principle up to the limits. But it's a different baby than a CD. Just remember that, John. I'm not saying it's a risky thing. What I am saying is it sounds like he presented something to you as a hook, and it's a good hook. I'd go listen to him. But then take it back and review it and look at all the could, should, might type of language that is in it before you jump into it. But even then, I've known people to use structured CDs, and quite frankly, sometimes they do real well. So, but also you might end up with a zero return on it at the end. You might just get your money back if the markets plunge for the next 3 or 6 months, or, if they're lower when they happen. Ask them to explain very clearly how the returns are calculated. I also would ask them, are there caps on it? Are there spreads on it? Those kind of things, so you can understand, okay? And then realize that if the CD returns are based on the S&P 500 index, are you participating in that index?
13: It's dirty.
14: Well, I'm not saying you are participating in that index. That is the question I would ask them. Are you participating in that index? Are you becoming an owner? Oftentimes, it's just futures and options that are doing this for them in there. So those are the questions I'd ask, John. And, a lot of people, generally structured CDs are for larger amounts. And it sounds like you have that money to be putting in those. So it may not be a bad thing. The formulas, though, can be very hard to understand, and that's where investors need to be careful. For someone who wants principal protection and willing to trade away some upside for that protection, that's okay. If you, and again, it's almost like an annuity, a fixed index annuity without being inside an insurance product. That would be the easiest way I could explain it, and usually for a much shorter term. And make sure you got cash elsewhere that you can access so you don't have to bust it if you go into it, all right?
15: Yeah, definitely.
14: Did that help at all, John?
15: Yes, it did. Some of the terminology is kind of beyond me because I never really got in the market and I don't understand all this. So financial mumbo.
14: Yeah. And it can be at times. So, John, here's where I would really like to try and help you. Do not move until you totally understand it. If you ask a question and they start getting frustrated with you, move on. Go to a different bank. Talk to somebody else. They're there to sell you something. And sometimes the something that they're selling you is good and for you. But they need to have the patience and understanding to make sure you fully understand what you get into it. Not just because that's a biblical principle for working with people, but because that's the law for selling things through financial institution, is to know your client and to make sure they understand what they're invested in. So they should be very gentle and patient with you on it, and you shouldn't be shy about this. It's okay to ask all the questions and ask them twice or three times if necessary.
15: Okay. All right. Well, thank you for taking
14: You're
15: my
14: welcome.
15: Call.
14: No, honored. God bless you, sir. And thank you for letting me serve you.
13: Yeah. God bless you.
15: Well, thank you very much. And God bless you, too.
13: Thanks, brother. Mark, I'm glad that John explained that and you were able to help him out there as well. When I first heard his question, I personally didn't sound very comfortable with the idea, because it almost sounds like it's a little bit of, trying to have your cake and eat it too, with having a CD, but also having a really higher return that you really can only get if the markets are good. But
14: well, the key there was structured CD, not a traditional CD. This is something that they have to structure, they have to put together. And it all comes down to when they issue it and where the market's at and where the market goes and what are they using, what part of the market are they using? The S&P, are they using Dow, are they using the NASDAQ, are they using a customized index that they put together, which is a lot of them do that as well.
13: Mark, what a question for John to consider, he may have even explained some of this in his call, but what is this money to be used for? He had said that he's not really into investing in the markets all that much, so I almost wonder if he's thinking CD anyway. Maybe he's not as concerned about growth as he is about some, you know, beating inflation and that sort of thing.
14: About protection.
13: Yeah, protection.
14: About protecting the principal. And this is where these type of structures can come in.
13: Yeah.
14: And I don't have an issue with somebody utilizing one if they fully understand it, if they know what happens if they break it, or if they need to take money out of it, if they know, if they understand that they may end up with zero gain or zero interest or zero, whatever you want to call it, at the end of that period. Some of them actually, structured CDs actually have a cap on loss, only down to it, you know, like if you lose the first 2% of the loss or 6%, you don't go into it. Oftentimes they have zero loss. You know, that's usually, that's the majority of the time. They say you can't lose money, but you may not make money either, depending on what the index or the system and formula we use to calculate that income to you or the revenue to you.
13: Mm. Absolutely. Great stuff, Mark. It's a good question. Hey, here's another question, Mark. Danny is 68 years old, and he's saying, hey, guys, I've been a partner for about 8 years. I've enjoyed being a part of what you're doing. My question is, are F-36 and F-99 too closely related to own both? And if not, which would you consider the best for a person my age? Again, 68 years old, currently using the growth and income model. What do you think, Mark?
14: Well, yeah, those two are both banks, if I remember correctly.
13: They are.
14: Okay, but yep, they're in different parts of the world.
13: They are.
14: So even though they're in the slice of your asset allocation that would be finance, they're both in there, but they're both a little different. One of them is in more of a established, stronger countries, and the other is in less established and more wonky countries, you know.
13: Yeah.
14: So you get, but they're being both banks. Of course, you could own both of them in your, because I think on our asset allocation, it's 8 to 9% in almost every one of our asset there's allocation models, you know. So there's room in there to own two banks. Especially if they're not in the same parts of the world or servicing the same thing. There's nothing wrong with doing that. And I would say if you're comfortable with it, do it. But maybe you go in instead of 3% in each, you go into 2% in each. And that leaves you other parts of the financial sector to invest in. Also, if you only want one, I'd lean toward NWG, actually, for your age and model fit. You know, the other one's a good company, but NWG is probably the simpler fit for growth and income.
13: And that one
14: investor is
13: F-99. That's the one, Mark, you were talking F-99. About. That's in the more
14: stable
13: country.
14: The stewardship principle is, it's not wrong to own both. Yeah. Good ideas, as long as they're held in the right amount and do not pull your portfolio out of balance.
13: Yeah.
14: That's the bottom line on that. And I want to thank you all for being here today. I want to thank you for the great questions. I want to thank you for letting us serve you and hopefully help you grow closer to Christ by the way you honor him with your investments. Thank you for investing with biblical integrity. I look forward to seeing you all again tomorrow. God bless everyone.
16: If we ever forget that we're one nation under God, then we will be a nation gone under.
17: Thank you for joining us. This has been an FISM production.
14: Hi, Gene. 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
23: 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Today's Bible teacher is Chuck Missler, connecting the Bible to your life and the world around you. In today's study, Chuck begins his teaching on the Gospel according to Luke, chapter 13.
2: Well, welcome to session 13 of our exploration of the Gospel of Luke. And whenever we enter the Word of God, we always want to do that with prayer, so let's bow our hearts. Father, we thank you for this time together. We thank you for this precious book. We solicit your Holy Spirit, Father, to open our hearts and lives to the messages you have for us here as we commit this hour and ourselves into your hands in the name of our coming King, Yeshua. Amen. The book of Luke, chapter 13. It's interesting, by the way, there was a young yeshiva student that asked his rabbi, "Why is it, Rabbi, that every time I ask a question, you always answer with another question?" The rabbi said, "Why shouldn't I?" So again, we're going to explore some questions, and these questions we're going to explore, they offered to Jesus in an attempt to entrap him. So he continues his journey towards Jerusalem, and he's going to encounter four questions. They say to question a wise man is the beginning of wisdom, so I have to use that little yeshiva story to open things up here. But in this chapter 13, there are four occasions that Jesus was asked questions that were meant to entrap him. So let's see how he handles this. Luke chapter 13, verse 1. There were present at that season some that told him of the Galileans whose blood Pilate had mingled with their sacrifices. Now, this is an allusion to an abuse that they wanted him to comment on. We're going to discover that Jesus cited two common instances about destruction, which is what the subject is here. These Galileans that were killed by Pontius Pilate, I should explain a little bit here. Pilate was very insensitive to the religious needs. He made a number of mistakes in that regard. In one case, he appropriated temple funds to finance an aqueduct. In fact, that aqueduct you can actually see when you visit Israel today. It's still there. In fact, there's even a plaque from the 12th Legion that's marking this incredible aqueduct. But in any case, he used the temple funds to finance that, and a large crowd of Jews protested against that. Well, he had his men in civilian clothes with concealed weapons mingled in that crowd, and they killed a number of innocent and unarmed Jews. And that massacre was a scandal, and that was the allusions here about these Galileans that were totally innocent that were killed by Pilate. So that's the issue they're raising. This was a form of entrapment. Why? Because if he spoke against Pilate, that would give them an excuse, the Jewish leaders, an excuse to accuse him to the Romans. If he ignored the issue, the people would accuse him of being pro-Roman and disloyal to the people. So it was an entrapment kind of question. This is a paradox that we often face, and this is one that Jesus is teaching his disciples how to operate under conditions of rejection. And that's what this whole theme of this section is all about. So Jesus answering said unto them, "Suppose ye that these Galileans were sinners above all Galileans because they suffered such things?" And that's obviously a rhetorical question. It's not true. They weren't worse than others. That's the point that is lurking behind here. Whenever you get into a paradox, it's interesting to understand there are procedures, there are tools you can use to resolve paradoxes. One of the classic paradoxes, of course, is this whole issue of predestination versus free will. We're predestined, right? And yet prophecy tells us the future. So if the future is certain, is there free will at all? That seems like a paradox. Does it mean there's no such thing as free will? Many people are. This has clouded philosophy for centuries, this issue. And one of the classic examples that are used here is Euler, who is a famous mathematician. He talked about the seven bridges of Königsberg. In Königsberg, there are seven bridges that go to both a peninsula and an island. He posed a question. The dilemma he posed was, how could a pilgrim cross each bridge once and only once? And if you play with this, with a piece of paper, and try to draw a plan, you'll discover that it seems impossible to cross each bridge once and only once. And there is a solution to this, and that's the reason this is such a classic example. There is a solution to this, and the solution is to step up a level. That is, assume a broader horizon. Don't yield to the implied boundaries of the project. This is sometimes called thinking outside the box. And in the Seven Bridges of Königsberg, the solution to that is very simple. Go around the source of the river, and you can solve the problem. And so this is an example because it's challenging us that when you're faced with what appears to be a paradox, there's often a solution by stepping back one notch or going up a level. That's exactly what Dr. Einstein did when he got his theory of relativity. He recognized space, he discovered, has more than three dimensions. He added a dimension, the fourth dimension, and everything yielded. And he went to his death, of course, still frustrated because he couldn't render light and some other things, which Kluze-Klein did subsequently by going to the fifth dimension and so on. So there's a whole study on that in our briefing packages on the subject. But let's move on here. Jesus' approach was to step up one level morally. And that's exactly what he did here. Instead of discussing Pilate's sins that they were hoping he would talk to, he dealt with the sins of the people that were questioning him. He got right to the real heart of the matter, and that's the sins of the questioners. Jesus answering said to them, "Suppose ye that these Galileans were sinners above all Galileans because they suffered such things? I tell you, nay. But except ye repent, ye shall all likewise perish." See, that's the really relevant issue here, is the future of the questioners, not some academic issue about these Galileans that are now dead and past. See, the incorrect premise that lurked here was that evil falls on somebody, it is a payment for sin. And we fall into that error. I know there are people that attending a church that I'm aware of that discovered they had cancer, and the reaction of the pastor's wife was, "Well, there must be sin in your life." And that so offended them, they went to another church. And I don't blame them. Job had that problem. His three friends that give him all his company. If you have friends like Job has, you don't need enemies. See, all his friends assumed that Job's troubles and his problems were Job's fault. And they clearly were not. The Galileans, they gave the same implication here. But that does raise a question, by the way, we need to insert here. And that is, why do Christians have trials? If you're going through a trial, is that God punishing you for some sin? No. There are at least 10 reasons that you can have trials. One, you might be having a trial to glorify God. That's what Daniel had in Daniel chapter 3, to give you just one example. You might be having a trial as discipline for some known sin. That is also in the scripture in a number of places, but not necessarily. You might be having a trial to prevent you from falling into sin. And that's what Peter talks about in his first letter, fourth chapter. Another reason we might have trials is to keep us from pride. That can be a blessing. Those trials can be a blessing in that sense. You might have trials to help build your faith. Peter talks about that also in his first letter, chapter 1. You can have a trial to cause growth. No pain, no gain, they say in a number of things, and life is like that too. God might be putting you through a trial to teach you obedience and discipline. That's a very crucial lesson that we all need to continually learn. You might have a trial to equip you to comfort others. You might be going through a trial simply to train you, to prepare you to minister other people that are going to have that same experience. Going through bankruptcy, that may be to allow you to minister to people who are going through bankruptcy. Or you can fill in the blank with whatever trial you might be going through. You might have a trial to prove the reality of Christ in us. That's a testimony, 2 Corinthians 4. And you also, believe it or not, may be going through a trial for a testimony to the angels. And I have extracted these 10 from Hal Lindsey's classic little book called Combat Faith. So you may recall this list when we went through the book of Romans. I drew upon Hal's list there because I think it's a very useful list. And of course, there's other reasons too, and I challenge you to fill in your own additions from your study of the scriptures. Let's move on. Jesus answering said to them, "Suppose ye that these Galileans were sinners above all the Galileans because they suffered such things? I tell you, nay, but except ye repent, ye shall likewise perish." So that's his real point. He's cutting right through it. The point in both verses 3 and 5, unless you and I repent, we too will perish. That's the issue, not these Galileans that suffered a misfortune. Death is the common denominator for everyone. Every one of us is going to die on time. Every one of us is going to die on time. The statistics on death are very impressive. It's 100%. Only repentance can bring life as people prepare to enter the kingdom. And that's really the direction we're going through in this chapter. It's a mistake to assume that troubles are necessarily a response to sin. That fallacy is so prevalent, we need to guard against it. Continuing, he gives another example of those 18 upon whom the tower in Siloam fell and slew them. Think ye that they were sinners above all men that dwelt in Jerusalem? See, Jesus drawing upon catastrophes in which many innocent people died. That doesn't mean they were being punished for their sin. Jesus says, I tell you, nay. But then again, he goes, except ye repent, ye shall all likewise perish. And that's a different kind of perishing he's talking about here. So he spake unto them also this parable. He now introduces another illustration. A certain man had a fig tree planted in his vineyard, and he came and sought fruit thereon and found none. Had his fig tree, and it was not bearing fruit. And said he to the dresser of his vineyard, behold, these 3 years I come seeking fruit on this fig tree and find none. Cut it down. Why cumbereth it the ground? This quest for fruitfulness, you see, it had been without fruit for 7 years. And that's Leviticus 19, verse 23 to 25. Fruit from a newly planted tree was not to be eaten for the first 3 years, and the fruit of the fourth year belonged to the Lord. So that was prescribed Torah rule here. The farmer thus had actually waited 7 years. And no wonder he wanted to cut it down. He's getting impatient here. He answering said unto him, Lord, let it alone this year also, till I shall dig about it and dung it, and if it bear fruit, well, and if not, then after that thou shalt cut it down. So that's the compromise that his gardener was suggesting. It's interesting, God is gracious and long-suffering towards the people. We know that from 2 Peter 3:9. And he does more than enough to encourage us to repent and bear fruit. That's all through the scripture. If we're saved, we are to be bearing fruit. That's one of the reasons we're saved, is to bear fruit. And that's, you know, all through the scripture. God has every right to cut us down, but in his mercy, he has spared us. That's the analogy here that Jesus is suggesting. Yet, see, we must not presume upon the kindness and long-suffering of the Lord, for the day of reckoning will finally come. If there is no visible change in the life of one who claims to trust the Messiah, like the figless fig tree, it is judged. However, the tree also suggests God's special goodness to Israel. There's two ways you can look at this modeling here. And we're going to explore Isaiah chapter 5, the first 7 verses there. And also Romans 9, 1 to 5 deals with the same subject. Let's take a look at Isaiah chapter 5, verse 1. This is an example drawn from the Old Testament, obviously. Isaiah says, now will I sing to my beloved a song of my beloved touching his vineyard. My beloved hath a vineyard in a very fruitful hill. And he fenced it, gathered out the stones thereof, planted it with the choicest vine, and built a tower in the midst of it, and also made a wine press therein. And he looked that it should bring forth grapes, and it brought forth wild grapes. That's not good, in other words. And now, O inhabitants of Jerusalem and men of Judah, judge, I pray you, betwixt me and my vineyard. What could have been done more to my vineyard that I have not done in it? Wherefore, when I looked that it should bring forth grapes, brought it forth wild grapes. And now go to, I will tell you what I will do to my vineyard. I will take away the hedge thereof, and it shall be eaten up, and break down the wall thereof, and it shall be trodden down, and I will lay it waste. It shall not be pruned or digged, but there shall come up briars and thorns. I will also command the clouds that they rain no more upon it. For the vineyard of the Lord of hosts is the house of Israel, and the men of Judah his pleasant plant. And he looked for judgment, but behold, oppression, for righteousness, but behold, a cry. See, this is a classic example in Isaiah, and we see echoes of that in the example the Lord is applying here to Israel in the New Testament. When you're in Isaiah 5, you want to go on and read the next few verses. Verse 8, we have the beginning of the six woes of Isaiah 5. And these six woes piercingly, painfully profile the age we're in right now. The first woe, woe unto them that join house to house, that lay field to field, that there be no place that they may be placed alone in the midst of the earth. This is a woe called against materialism, building house to house, growing, growing, growing. This is the first of six woes of Isaiah 5. Woe unto them that rise up early in the morning that they may follow strong drink, that continue until the night till wine inflame them. Drunkenness. And it's a shock to go through statistics on our society in terms of the prevalence of alcoholism throughout our culture. Woe unto them that draw iniquity with cords of vanity and sin, as it were, with a cart rope. And often I was tempted to throw in a picture here of the so-called gay pride parades where the homosexuals parade themselves in public, drawing iniquity with cords of vanity and sin, as it were, with a cart rope, literally parading their sin. The sin of Sodom and Gomorrah was not homosexuality. The sin of Sodom and Gomorrah was the public condoning of homosexuality. Go on, woe unto them that call evil good and good evil, that put darkness for light and light for darkness, that put bitter for sweet and sweet for bitter. Woe unto them that are wise in their own eyes and prudent in their own sight. Boy, does this describe the intellectual community of today. They deny the very existence of truth. How can they get evil, good, good and evil, if they deny the differences? Woe unto them that are mighty to drink wine and men of strength to mingle strong drink, which justify the wicked for reward. These are judges taking bribes, in other words. They justify the wicked for a reward and take away the righteousness of the righteous from him. The corruption in our courts is another echo here, if you will. Well, moving on, this whole quest for fruitfulness is what Jesus is alluding to. And he's not just talking about them personally, he's talking about them as a nation. Okay? And it's interesting, this fig tree didn't bear fruit for the 3 years they were expecting fruit, right? It's interesting that the baptism of Jesus was about AD 29, the crucifixion was in AD 32. God waited 3 years during the Lord's earthly ministry, but the nation did not bear fruit, did not accept the Messiah that had been promised and was now present among them. This three-year period is interesting that it's parallel to the fig tree, fruitlessness for 3 years. It goes even further. The destruction of the temple in AD 70 is actually 38 years, which is parallel to the 38 years that the nation wandered in the wilderness after Kadesh Barnea. And that 38 years will be a prediction specifically by our Lord in Luke chapter 21, where he is going to address the believers there and point out that judgment's coming in exactly 30, in one generation, 38 years. And indeed it is. That's a prophecy that many people miss because they misunderstood Luke 21, which is not the Olivet Discourse. It's a similar but different, distinctive thing. And we'll deal with that, of course, when we get to chapter 21. Back to chapter 13, verse 8. The gardener to the landlord. He answered and said to him, Lord, let it be alone this year also, till I shall dig about it and dung it. And if it bear fruit, well. But if not, then after that, thou shalt cut it down. So this is what Jesus is teaching. He's been teaching in one of the

synagogue, still being faithful. That's interesting. I don't know how many of us would survive 18 years of that kind of predicament. And when Jesus saw her, he called her to him and said to her, "Woman, thou art loosed from thine infirmity." Wow. And he laid hands on her, and immediately she was made straight and glorified God. So here's a very dramatic, conspicuous healing right in their midst in the synagogue on Shabbat. So the act of praising God was the proper response to the work of Jesus, of course. It showed that the people were understanding his mission. See, Satan bows down people down. This was a demonic problem. That's part of what the dynamic is here. Sin can bow you down. We see that in Psalm 38. Sorrow can bow you down in Psalm 42. Suffering can bow you down in Psalm 44. Jesus is the only one that can set the prisoner free. That's part of the background here. Now, the symbolic view of this miracle is interesting. Jesus' mission was to loose the nation from the crippling influences and bring them to uprightness. And is there a pun here? Absolutely. Be alert to that. We think of puns used for humor. A pun is used by the Holy Spirit all through the Scripture. Paul identifies one in 1 Corinthians 10:4. The rock that followed them was Christ. The rock, the stone, consistent idioms, of course, of the Messiah. So this is a pun also. The ruler of the synagogue answered with indignation. Oh, because that Jesus had healed on the Sabbath day. Amazing how they missed the point. Here he's healed this 18-year-old malady. And the ruler of the synagogue is working, putting form over substance here. He answered with indignation because Jesus had healed on the Sabbath day and said unto the people, "There are 6 days in which men ought to work. In them, therefore, come and be healed, and not on the Sabbath day." Which is ridiculous, of course, because if it wasn't the Sabbath day, could any of them have healed him? She's been there 18 years looking for a response. The bondage of the ruler of the synagogue was worse than that of the woman. The woman had physical bondage. The ruler of the synagogue was bound even more seriously. Her bondage was limited to her body. He had shackled his mind and heart by his commitment to traditions. How dangerous traditions are. Very useful in many ways, also very dangerous. He was upset because Jesus had not followed his interpretation of the law. Let's all be careful that we don't impose our interpretations on other people's situations. This attitude supports what Jesus had already said about religious leaders keeping others from entering the kingdom. Back in chapter 11, we dealt with that. That they not only missed the kingdom, they caused others to miss the kingdom. The Lord then answered him, that is the ruler of the synagogue, the Lord answered the ruler of the synagogue and said, "Thou hypocrite, doth not each one of you on the Sabbath loose his ox or his ass from the stall and lead him away to watering?" It's amazing how many people are kinder to their pets than they are to people. Hypocrites is the label that Jesus himself used here. He called the crowds and leaders of the people hypocrites back in chapter 12. At the end of the section, he then calls them hypocrites because this passage is, in effect, an echo of the conclusion of the previous chapter. Jesus' point here is that despite their public posture, these people are not focused on God himself. And that's one of the dangers of traditions, is that we focus on the tradition rather than the source. Jesus can, "Ought not this woman, being a daughter of Abraham, whom Satan hath bound..." See, that's what we know. It was a demonic issue. It wasn't just a typical medical, organic kind of issue. "It ought not this woman, being a daughter of Abraham, whom Satan hath bound, lo, these 18 years, be loosed from this bond on the Sabbath day?" He's almost saying that if you're going to do it, isn't it most appropriate to do it on the Sabbath day? See, a person is far more important than an animal. That's his point. Remember that when you start dealing with the ecologists that are all concerned about these extinct species. The extinct species they should be worried about is humankind. They're also subject to a genetic defect that needs dealing with, far more serious than the animals. His enemy saw nothing wrong with helping animals on the Sabbath, but they were upset because he's healing a woman. It's interesting how Luke described the woman

0: And she remembered Luke's a doctor. Described the woman who had been crippled by the spirit 18 years and bound by Satan. And I want you to notice the term loosed. These are proper terms that are being used here. And Jesus addresses this daughter as the daughter of Abraham, referring to her spiritual condition and not her physical birth. That raises another question that will come up among in our discussion groups. Can a Christian be demon-possessed? She was demon-possessed. Can a Christian be demon-possessed? And you'll discover if you do your homework, no, they can't. They can be hassled, but not possessed, because greater is he that's in you than is he that is in the world.
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2: 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Savings shrink, debt increases, and stress rises. 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
3: The controversy continues about how to best celebrate the 250th anniversary of the Declaration of Independence. Hi, this is Dave Zanotto. Let's talk about it today on the Public Square. It figures in the siloed world of the multiple media towers and the political parties that America would get stuck in a rut on how to best celebrate the document that affords us our liberties, the Declaration of Independence. That's just what rebellious teenagers do. And as a country, we are a bunch of rebellious teenagers right now, and that's how we're acting. But that doesn't have to paralyze us. There's some ways that we can really think through this idea of celebrating the Declaration. And we've got a couple ideas this week we want to talk with you about. 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unique and so important, and the spiritual value of what the Declaration of Independence brings to the world. 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We'll talk more about it tomorrow. I'm Dave Zanotti on the Public Square. 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
4: How do you do? A humorous sign on a counselor's wall reads, "The truth will make you free, but first, it will make you miserable." And no one knows better than the woman in this story. She sought the truth, embraced it, and then ran from the painful consequences, only to discover that you can't run away when your heart and mind and life are unshackled.

0: proclaiming the good news with true life stories of real people. This is Unshackled, dramatized and produced in Chicago by Pacific Garden Mission. Street people who come to Pacific Garden Mission can hardly believe their good fortune. How clean and homey the dormitories are, how tasty the meals, how welcome they feel. And there's even a medical and dental clinic for those who are hurting, and everything is free. The homeless also receive clothing, classes, and counseling. They can hardly believe their good fortune when they hear the good news. There is a way to overcome the past and assure the future. That way leads to new life, like the woman in this story. And now for broadcast around the earth, here's program number 2475 in the series Unshackled, the program that makes you face yourself and think.
1: Hello?
2: Eric, I'm sorry to wake you, but I can't believe what's happened.
1: Dina, what is it?
2: My pants, they're disowning me.
1: I thought things were getting better.
2: I thought so, too. Mom and I even played cards tonight while Dad was dozing beside us.
1: It'll be okay, honey. Now, just tell me what happened.
2: Each one of them wrote me a letter. They accused me of lying, of being anti-Semitic. They said rejecting my heritage was the same as rejecting them. They said I was no longer acting like a member of the family, that I disowned them.
1: Oh, Dina, I'm so sorry. Did it all just happen tonight?
2: Yes. I'm in a payphone down the street. I just had to get away. And how can I go back? How can I ever face them again after the terrible things they wrote?
1: Look, maybe they're just trying to scare you, Dina, to force you to make a different choice.
2: My father told me I should take my belongings with me when I leave.
1: Oh, Dina.
2: Eric, I want to die.
0: The woman in this story grew up in a good home with a family that nurtured and loved her. Yet, at the age of 21, she effectively became an orphan when her family rejected her. How could this happen to educated people in an enlightened age? This is the true story of a woman we'll call Dina, and how she reached that point and how she survived, right now on Unshackled.
3: I grew up in Tacoma, Washington, and lived in the same house all my life. Our home was happy and loving. My father is a doctor, and both my parents encouraged me to excel. So I was involved in many after-school activities like tennis, ice skating, ballet, science camp. Early on, I displayed a love for and ability in music, and now I'm a professional musician. Both parents were on the school board, but besides all the achievement, our family had fun.
4: Okay, Dina, okay. It's your turn to deal.
5: We should be getting back home. You have to get up early for school in the morning.
6: I'll get up, I promise.
5: All right. One more hand. Gampa, will you play my hand while I help Mom and Nana clean up in the kitchen?
6: No, that's not fair. Come on.
7: Oh, way to go, Dina. You're not very gifted in cards, are you?
4: Don't tease your sister, Daniel.
6: Dad, were you teased a lot when you were in school?
4: Sure, that happens to every kid sooner or later. It builds character. Why?
6: Well, I'm the only Jewish kid in my class. I get teased a lot.
4: You should be proud, Dina. We have a wonderful heritage.
6: It is hard being different from everybody.
4: That'll build a strong character. Always stand for what you think is right, honey.
7: Come on, you guys. Quit talking and play cards.
3: My brother and I were best friends. As Reformed Jews, we went to temple and Hebrew school faithfully. But sometimes we didn't stay. Dad would drop us off on Sunday morning and we would walk in one door and out the other.
6: It's too nice a day to sit in Sunday school.
7: Why do they even bother sending us? They don't go.
6: I know. I don't understand it. Mom claims to be an atheist, and Dad won't even talk about God.
7: Do you believe in God, Dina?
6: I don't know. I mean, you look at the sky and wonder, does it end? And if it ever does end, who stops it?
7: Maybe it goes on forever and ever. So God would have to be really big.
6: If there is a God, he's Jewish.
7: Yeah. Dad said so.
6: tell Mom and Dad, but sometimes at school I wear earrings with a cross.
7: Why?
6: I get tired of being singled out, you know? A cross doesn't mean anything anyway, it's just a symbol. My family taught me strong moral values, and I was bas mitzvahed at 13 and confirmed in 10th grade. By then, I was active in a Jewish youth group, and I was proud of what I knew about my heritage. I had very few conflicts with my parents while growing up, because I never told them anything that I knew would make them angry.
5: Did you know that Dina has been inducted into the National Honor Society?
4: Oh, good for you, honey. That'll help you get into the college you want.
5: Oh, everything helps. Vice president of the senior class, vice president of the band, editor-in-chief of the school newspaper. What else?
7: Chief bottleneck on the phone.
6: Oh. I'd like to attend Northwestern University. They have an outstanding music department.
5: Good. Maybe you'll meet a nice Jewish doctor or lawyer there.
4: I have a lot of business meetings in Chicago, so I can see you when I'm in town.
6: And the only problem is leaving all my friends here in Tacoma.
4: You'll make new ones.
6: Could I be excused? I'm going out with friends.
5: What time will you be home?
6: I won't. I'm spending the night at Stephanie's. Sometimes I spent the night at my friend's home so I could sneak out early and go to church with my boyfriend. I was curious about Christianity, and I remembered being moved to tears by the music and message, the presence I felt. When I got to college, though, I concentrated on studies because I didn't want to disappoint my parents. But I felt restless and lonely, and spent time with students in the dorm who seemed to have the assurance and peace that I lacked.
7: Do you like contemporary Christian music, Dina?
6: Yes, I do. I play classical music, so it's very different from the kind of music I play.
7: Music is an important part of worshiping the Lord.
6: And my boyfriend and I used to visit a church in Tacoma. We were the only white people in the congregation, but the music and the preaching sometimes just brought tears to my eyes.
7: Are you a believer?
6: Oh, no. I'm Jewish. We were just curious, that's all.
7: Well, you're welcome to go to church with us sometime.
6: Christianity's too confusing to me. Besides, you believe Jesus was the Messiah, and I was taught otherwise.
7: Read the book of Isaiah sometime. It has incredible prophecies of Christ, how he would be born of a virgin, suffer and die for our sins, things like that. The odds of any one person fulfilling all those prophecies are astronomical.
6: Oh?
7: Well, sure, like chapter 49, verse 6, where God says, "It is a light thing that thou shouldst be my servant to raise up the tribes of Jacob, and to restore the preserved of Israel. I will also give thee for a light to the Gentiles, that thou mayest be my salvation unto the end of the earth."
6: Amazed at how little I really knew about the Old Testament, I began to read it for myself. I went to an Easter service with some other friends, but didn't really understand it, so I didn't go back. Then I was invited to another church, where the music and the preaching ministered to me, and I went back again and again. The more I studied the Old Testament prophecies, the more convinced I became.
7: It's true, Dina. The Old Testament is full of prophecies about the Messiah, including ones that his own people would reject him.
6: This one in Micah about how he will come out of Bethlehem.
7: "But thou, Bethlehem Ephratah,
6: though thou be little among the thousands of Judah, yet out of thee shall he come forth unto me that is to be ruler in Israel, whose goings forth have been from of old, from everlasting." That can only describe God himself. And Isaiah chapter 53, it's overwhelming that he was despised and rejected, taken from prison and judgment, numbered with the transgressors, and he bore the sin of many.
7: Seems obvious, doesn't it?
6: Yes. I know in my heart that Jesus is the Messiah. But I don't know how I can ever tell my family.
7: God will help you when the time comes, Dina. Have you prayed, asking Christ into your heart?
6: Many times in church when they pray, I do. I'm never sure I've done it correctly.
7: There's no correct way. God looks on the heart. If you believe Jesus died on the cross for your sins, and you have asked God's forgiveness, then you're saved.
6: How will I ever tell my family? I waited months to call my parents, picking up the phone hundreds of times, then putting it down again because I didn't know what to say or how to say it. Finally, I decided to talk with them separately so I wouldn't feel so threatened.
4: Hello?
6: Dad! Oh, I'm really glad you answered the phone. I need to talk to you.
4: Oh, what is it, Dina?
3: I've been so afraid to call. Afraid you'd disown me or something.
4: Honey, what are you talking about? Now, calm down and tell me what's wrong.
3: Dad, I think the scriptures clearly point to Jesus as the Messiah, and I don't understand how the rabbis and the other Jews can't see that.
4: Dina, what have you been reading to cause this sudden interest in religion?
3: Prophecies in the Hebrew Bible, but I've gone to a Christian church, too.
4: Well, I'm a little shocked that you went somewhere else instead of coming to us if you had doubts.
3: I don't mean to hurt you, Dad. But you never wanted to talk about God, and I had so many questions.
4: Whatever you're looking for, you can find in Judaism. I don't think you've given us a chance.
3: What I found is so wonderful, Dad. A peace inside me like I've never known.
4: We'll talk about it when you get home. Finals are coming up, and you should concentrate on them.
3: Dad, could we keep this between the two of us for now, please? Don't tell Mom just yet.
4: All right, honey. No, don't worry, I won't disown you or anything.
3: Oh, thanks, Dad. I love you. I'm so relieved.
4: See you soon.
3: Oh, Father God, thank you. Thank you for giving my dad an understanding heart. Lord, please open his eyes and heart to your truth so that when we study the Bible together, he will see Jesus as Messiah too.
6: When summer break came, I went home. And from the moment I walked through the door, tension was thick. Mom had learned of the change in my life, and they both felt rejected and angry.
5: I guess I have no right to an opinion when it comes to your religious beliefs.
3: Oh, that isn't true, Mom.
5: Well, that's how it looks to me. Don't you realize what you're doing? You're siding with a group that has persecuted your people for centuries. What do you think the Inquisition and the Holocaust were all about?
3: That couldn't have come from God. He speaks to me with a love I've never known before.
5: If you think God is a fuzzy father figure and he's speaking to you, then you need to see a psychiatrist.
3: Mom, the Bible says God speaks to our hearts.
4: There's a lot you apparently don't know about Christianity and anti-Semitism.
5: I'll say. You've made some very anti-Semitic comments.
3: I am a Jew. That hasn't changed. I agree with you that there's a lot I need to learn, but I know that Jesus is the Messiah we've been looking for all these years.
4: Don't you think our rabbis know the prophecies? They study the scriptures. There's a reason they don't believe what you do.
3: They're blind to the truth because they're not seeking God with their whole heart.
4: I think we should go and see some rabbis.
5: Yes, maybe they can talk some sense into you. You're a disgrace to the family.
0: In a moment, we'll learn the outcome of this family crisis.
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4: We haven't told your grandparents, Dina, because we're hoping you'll come to your senses.
3: I don't want to hurt anyone in the family, Dad, but I can't deny what I believe in my heart.
4: You've just been influenced by your friends at school. We never should have let you go there.
3: I've thought long and hard about this, Dad.
4: You don't have any scientific proof, do you? It's all emotions. The rabbi in this temple is very well known. Is the rabbi here? Maybe he can talk some sense into my daughter. She thinks Jesus is the Messiah. Can you believe it?
3: Dad!
4: Christianity is a religion of hate. I can't believe you want to be one of them.
3: That summer of emotional abuse weakened my faith in God, especially since I had no Christian friends at home, no church to support me in my struggle. The public scorn, the constant pressure, affected my relationship with God. I had read in the Bible how Jesus didn't come to bring peace, but a sword. But when it happens to you, it feels incredibly wrong. How can you let this happen, God?
2: I trusted you. I thought you would protect me. If Christianity is really right, it shouldn't be this hard. Maybe I am going crazy. Maybe it's all in my head.
4: I still think if you had been more committed to following the Jewish beliefs, this wouldn't have happened.
5: It has nothing to do with that at all. It's the fact that she's so susceptible to peer pressure. There's bagels if you're hungry, Dina.
2: I'm not.
4: I have a book here you should read, Dina. It's about anti-Semitism in the church.
2: I'm tired of arguing, Dad.
5: Then give up this foolishness and come back to Judaism where you belong.
2: Maybe you're right. When I go back to school next week, I'll tell my friends that I'm going to practice my Judaism again. Back at college, I avoided my Christian friends and slipped back into the party life, dating, drinking, doing the things that I knew were against the teachings of Christ. I wanted to get back at God for all the hurt he'd caused me. Food became my source of comfort, but food can't fill the void left by God. I became anxious and depressed, lonely, insecure. 4 long months I tried to live without Christ, but the long arms of the living God would not let me go.
9: Hi, Dina. I haven't seen much of you this year. How's it going?
2: I've been wandering in the wilderness, but I've come home.
9: Oh, that's good news. What happened?
2: I had to learn the hard way that I can't live without Christ. I tried to deny him, but never again. Well,
9: Peter, one of Christ's closest disciples, denied him, too, so don't feel guilty. Now you know for sure.
2: Yes. No one and nothing can take the place of the Lord. I'll never again deny him, no matter how much criticism I get.
9: Blessed are they which are persecuted for righteousness' sake, for theirs is the kingdom of heaven.
2: What I went through with my family was painful, but it was even worse trying to live without him.
9: Would you like a ride to church on Sunday?
2: Would I ever? The joy in my heart was overwhelming, and my faith grew steadily as I read the Bible. But I didn't want any more confrontations with my family, so I avoided the issue of my faith. Even though I was home to visit several times before my graduation in 1994, my whole family, including my grandparents, flew to Chicago for my senior recital and orchestra concert. And at first, everything was normal. And then came the cold front.
10: Dina, over here!
2: Oh, I'm so glad to see you, Eric.
10: Oh, it was great. You were outstanding.
2: Oh, I'm glad it's over.
10: Hey, I saw your parents, but I didn't see your grandparents.
2: They didn't come. They sat in the car instead of coming to the concert.
10: They sat in the car? Why?
2: Last night, my parents told them I'm a Christian. They hardly spoke to me all day. Once I tried to break the silence by asking my grandmother a question, and all she said was, "I don't know. I don't do things the way you do things."
10: Well, I wondered why everything was so tense at dinner tonight.
2: You have no idea how much it hurts, Eric. I love my grandparents. The next day, when my grandparents left town, they didn't even get out of the car to say goodbye. The only thing my grandmother said was, "It would have been better if you'd been hit by a car and died, because then you wouldn't be a living dead." Although I was hurting inside, I made plans to start graduate school and went home before going to music camp that summer. The night before I left, each of my parents handed me a letter telling me to choose between them or Christ. In shock and wearing only my nightgown and socks, I walked down the street to a payphone and called my boyfriend.
1: What are you going to do, Dina?
2: I don't have a choice, Eric. Tomorrow I leave for 2 weeks of music camp. When I come back, I have 3 to 4 days to pack what I can carry on the plane.
1: You'll be on your own from now on?
2: Completely. They're going to relinquish all financial responsibilities of me and in every other way. They don't want me contacting them at all. I even have to buy back the car they gave me.
1: I'll help you any way I can, Dina, and God will never leave you or forsake you. Remember that.
2: I know. It's the only comfort I have right now.
1: Didn't you just get a big scholarship for graduate school?
2: Yeah. I think God has been preparing me for this.
1: Maybe your family will change their minds.
2: I don't think so. My father plans to say Kaddish.
1: What's that?
2: A prayer of mourning for someone who has died.
4: I guess you've made up your mind, Dina?
2: I don't have a choice, Dad.
4: Do you have a ride to the airport?
2: Stephanie's coming to get me. I shipped what I could.
4: Your grandparents are flying in today for the memorial service.
2: I'd like to say goodbye to Mother.
4: She's still in bed.
2: Mother, I just wanted to say goodbye. I love you, Mother. No matter what happens.
4: Shalom.
3: I was so busy at first, getting loans for school and finding a way to support myself, that the impact of it all didn't set in for 5 or 6 months. Then I grieved so deeply for my lost family. 9 months went by. The day I received my master's degree, I bumped into my father in the crowd, and we hugged each other and cried. He was in Chicago for a meeting, so we had lunch together. It was quite awkward.
4: I have some books and articles I wish you'd read.
3: Dad, there's no point in getting into that.
4: Christianity is a religion about Jesus. It's not the religion of Jesus. He was a Jew.
3: Have you ever read what he said? And ye shall know the truth, and the truth shall make you free. Jesus is the truth, the living word.
4: Ah, you're trying to convert me again.
3: Well, that's only fair. You're trying to convert me.
4: Where did we go wrong, Dina? We tried so hard to give you everything you needed, and you turned against us.
3: I haven't turned against you. I just turned to God. I'm still your daughter. I'm still Jewish. I love you and Mom. All of my family.
4: Your grandmother still cries about you. You've hurt her very badly.
3: I miss all of you. You were the best family I could hope for. You did give me everything I needed, except God. Every person must make his own choice concerning God. He made the ultimate sacrifice of giving his life for me. How can I reject him?
4: Dina.
3: Have you ever really read the Bible, Dad? All the Old Testament heroes, Abraham, Moses, David, they wanted to please God, not the world. Jesus quoted a scripture from Isaiah that's recorded in Matthew chapter 15, verses 8 and 9, that says, "This people draweth nigh unto me with their mouth, and honoreth me with their lips, but their heart is far from me. But in vain they do worship me, teaching for doctrines the commandments of men." I have to obey him, Dad.
4: You're just being closed-minded.
3: You taught me to stand for what I believe. I can't move when I know I'm right. God has shifted my dependence from money, people, and accomplishments to him alone. I've learned that the greatest love on earth is God's unconditional love for his children. He has blessed every leap of faith I had to make. But I'm still struggling with the pain I receive from my own people. One of the pastors at my church, a Messianic Jew, has helped me with this.
10: Dina, you want to be like all the other Gentiles in the church, and you can't. I can't either. We're Jews for whom the Messiah has come. The Passover and Seder, Rosh Hashanah, are part of our life. They take on even more significance when you know Christ as Savior.
3: I want to honor him with my life.
10: You do every time you obey him. You can participate in every Jewish festival and holy day there is. Jesus did. He was always there, mixing with the people, loving, healing, forgiving.
3: I'll be honest with you. Because of all the emotional trauma and hurt I went through with my family, I tense up whenever I'm around anything Jewish. I expect another blow.
10: Everyone who chooses to follow Christ can expect trials and persecution. Jesus was despised and rejected, nailed to a cross, not by the Jews, by our sins. But knowing who would be blamed, Jesus said, "Father, forgive them, for they know not what they do."
3: They also don't know what they're missing. To know the living God, to walk with him, talk with him, nothing in this world compares.
10: You wonder how they can be so blind until you remember how blind you were.
3: That's true.
10: Do you communicate with your family?
3: They told me if I wrote, the letter would go directly into the trash. I write a letter once or twice a year anyway. I want them to know I love them.
10: I think you're doing the right thing, Dina. All you can do is pray for your family and for our people, and love them when the opportunity comes.
3: I work for a large church, assisting in membership and contribution. I also serve in women's ministries, evangelism, and Jewish outreach. I'm a music instructor for a private university and perform as a freelance musician. I love to use my gifts in music for the glory of the Lord. I have a wonderful friend with a burden for Jewish people who helps and encourages me to know my heritage. Pray for the restoration of my family.
0: An another Jew named Paul wrote in Romans chapter 1, verse 16, "For I am not ashamed of the gospel of Christ, for it is the power of God unto salvation to everyone that believeth, to the Jew first, and also to the Greek." If you do not know the Lord Jesus Christ as Savior, why are you waiting?
8: 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So we're now producing an exciting new children's show called The Clue Crew. 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This program will feature the very words of Billy Sunday, Charles Spurgeon, Dwight L. Moody, and many more, all dramatized and delivered by our very own Unshackled actors. 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
2: What was done in the dark must be brought to the light. Recent calls have resurfaced for transparency surrounding the original Clinton administration approval of the deadly chemical abortion pill. After more than 25 years, the public still has not been given access to hidden documents likely detailing internal communication between FDA officials and the White House, expert reviews, studies, trials, and more. The deadly abortion drug is ravaging the nation's unborn. It's now the leading method of abortion in the United States, and in recent years, nearly all restrictions and medical oversight have been removed. What information has been withheld about this deadly abortion drug for all these years?
1: For more information, follow us on social media at Life Issues Institute.
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4: The facts are absolutely shocking. A dual Iranian-U.S. millionaire has been arrested for delivering American tech to Tehran military. That's right. The federal government has arrested and is charging a millionaire with dual Iranian-U.S. citizenship for providing tech to the Islamic regime that could help its military in fighting against the United States. His name is Khamshid Ghami, a dual U.S. Iranian citizen who lives in a $35 million mansion. I'm looking at it right now. It's amazing. In Orange County, California, in one of the wealthiest areas in the country. He was arrested on federal criminal complaint charging him with selling computer technology to Iranian companies and Iranian government, including technology to help with Iran's military and nuclear program. The U.S. attorney that arrested him explains the facts of the case we are announcing today are shocking. Yomi, the accused, did this while living and enjoying the freedoms our great country provided. Wow. And you know what? As I read that, it witnessed in my heart something very profound that is taking place in our country. In fact, it's all over the world, but especially in this country, the land of the free, that's increasingly becoming only the home of the brave. And you know what that is? The thought came to my mind, what this man really did was rape freedom. That's what he did. He raped freedom. He took that which was otherwise precious. He used it for his own self-aggrandizement. In other words, he inserted his own self-aggrandizement into the womb of American freedom for his own pleasure, and took away the virgin freedom of America. That's what he did. He raped freedom. But is this just an idle or unusual case? As I began to think about this, I realized this is something that is actually one of the most fundamental attacks on freedom and liberty in our country today. And it's not just a foreigner here. Somebody was a foreigner who came in and made use of American freedom and liberty and the blessings that come with it. No, it's happening all over the place. It's happening in businesses. It's happening in universities. It's happening in government. Yes, indeed, it's happening in God's house. The raping of freedom. So I welcome you to Viewpoint. I'm Chuck Chrismeyer. It's conversation, as always, with ever-increasing conviction, talk that transforms, and I trust that today may be no exception. Now, there are going to be a lot of things that I'm going to share with you here that are very troubling. But the purpose for sharing these things with you is so that we get your attention, so that we can actually drive home the essence of the message that we're going to talk about here today on Viewpoint. So, we know that viewpoint determines destiny. So our viewpoint concerning this matter of the raping of freedom and what it includes, how it happens, is important. Now, somebody might say, well, I would say actually that nobody is actually deceived against their will. But rape is a different kind of deception, because rape is predicated on the idea that everyone is safe. So we'll talk about human beings. Every man, every woman is fundamentally safe in a free society, if the people in the free society are living freely according to the established standards of a free society. But when those established standards that create the trust necessary in that free society are broken, for one reason or another, then you can take advantage of that trust, either in physically sexual ways, such as a man taking advantage of a woman against her will, without her setting the stage for it, for his own pleasure, for his own self-aggrandizement, claiming that he has freedom or he has liberty. He's free to do what he wants. He's free to do what he wants. But the problem with freedom is that it implies that we're free to do what we ought, not what we want. That's the problem that we have in our thinking today. So if I'm free to do what I want, then the rape of a woman is okay. If I'm free to do what I want, a man raping another man is okay. If I'm free to do what I want, a woman who happens to be, shall we say, a coach in a high school or university is free to rape other women within her group in a spirit of lesbianism. She's free to do that and does it. Now, the interesting about this is that there are massive consequences that flow from this. For instance, today, Ohio State University has agreed to pay $100 million to 279 students who allege they were sexually abused, i.e. raped, ago by Dr. Richard Strauss, the school's former athletic team doctor. Now, they may not call it rape. Different forms of sexual abuse, unwelcomed, but done anyway, because of the authority and the place of trust that Dr. Richard Strauss had. Well, that's in addition to the university's $61 million already paid out to 317 people who said they were abused sexually by Strauss, the team doctor, from 1979 until he was fired in 1996. An independent report concluded that scores of Ohio State personnel knew of the complaints about Dr. Strauss' conduct as early as 1979, but failed for years to investigate or take meaningful action. Now, what happened here, it's not put in these terms, but what actually happened here is this trusted doctor, Richard Strauss, defrauded these students who trusted him as the official sports doctor for a huge university in our country, Ohio State University. They trusted him and he abused the trust for his selfish purposes of self-aggrandizement and self-pleasure. To me, that's rape. He defrauded them of freedom. He abused and defiled freedom. And freedom, friends, is very precious. Very precious indeed, just like virginity. We'll be right back.
5: Once upon a time, children could pray and read their Bibles in school. Divorces were practically unknown, as was child abuse. In our once great America, virginity and chastity were popular virtues and homosexuality was an abomination.
6: So what happened in just one generation?
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4: We have heard the phrase, freedom isn't free. You got to pay the price. You got to sacrifice for your liberty. Well, that's true. But that means freedom is very precious. Freedom, though, can be abused. Just like sexuality can be abused. A virgin, from God's viewpoint, is very precious. So much so that the Apostle Paul said to the Corinthian church, I'm preparing you as a virgin for Christ. Because Christ is not going to marry and enter into final, dare we say, spiritual intercourse with people who do not come to him pure and holy. Because, you see, salvation is a very, very precious thing, like freedom. In fact, we often call it freedom in Christ, because he takes our burden, our sin, upon himself, and now we're free. But the question is, what are we going to do with that freedom? Are we going to use that freedom for our own self-aggrandizement? Are we going to use it for our own self-pleasure, so to speak, like Dr. Strauss did with all of those students, hundreds and hundreds and hundreds of students at Ohio University? Is that what we're going to do? Is that what God has set us free to do? Is that what human freedom is about? Is that even what political freedom is about? The answer is absolutely not. So freedom is very precious, but in a sense, it's very private too. It's both public and private. It's public from the standpoint that everyone has a right to believe that we're living in a free society because our Constitution says so, our Bill of Rights says so. But if we don't live according to those standards and the laws that are written to enforce them, then we have put freedom at risk. And you don't put freedom at risk collectively. Generally, you put freedom at risk individually. So the majority of things that involve fraud involved individuals. Sometimes there's a group of individuals that were confederate and conspired together to accomplish something as a group, to defraud as a group. Some corporations will enter into fraudulent behavior to deprive others of their rightful expectations of freedom and truth and justice and righteousness by taking advantage of them for their own self-pleasure or purpose. We're going to take a look at a few other illustrations here concerning this matter of the raping of freedom by fraud. You see, fraud is like, shall we say, usually fraud is related to economic factors. So we'll call it economic rape of freedom. But actually, it's more than just economic. It's just in the economics of things that we find it most frequently talked about. But how about immigration? Everyone who applies for naturalization has to truthfully answer a series of questions to show that they have good moral character required to become a U.S. citizen. So here are a few of the questions. Have you ever committed a crime or offense for which you were not arrested? How many people are going to answer that question honestly? Have you ever involved in any way with forcing or trying to force someone to have any kind of sexual contact or sexual relations? How many people are going to answer that correctly if they haven't been convicted? Have you ever sold or smuggled controlled substances, illegal drugs, or narcotics? Now, these questions actually are designed to elicit the mind and heart of the willingness of a potential immigrant to defraud the country, to defraud the citizens of the country of their rightful expectation to live in freedom without any form of molestation, whether it's economic molestation, criminal molestation, or sexual molestation. So it affects the whole immigration issue. Fraudulently obtaining citizenship is a serious felony, punishable by up to 10 years in prison, and it results in automatic revocation of citizenship. Why is that? Because it's a defrauding, it's actually a raping of freedom, a defrauding of the underlying expectation of lawful freedom in the country. You don't want that kind of person in the country. You want people who are going to bring and contribute to and support the underlying foundations of true freedom. But illegal aliens and foreign fraudsters steal billions yearly. That came out from the White House just 2 days ago. Billions of dollars. Do they have commitment to freedom? No. They have a commitment to their own self-aggrandizement. In other words, freedom to them is the right to do what I want, not the privilege to do what I ought. Interesting, isn't it? So, financial fraud involves maybe Christian ministries, leaders, or themes in the United States primarily manifested through what is called affinity fraud and internal embezzlement. Research estimates that billions of dollars are lost globally to ecclesiastical crimes each year, fueled by high levels of trust and weak oversight within the religious communities. Okay, we're going to take a look at what that really means. What does that look like in America today? Because it's important, friends. If we want to cry for freedom, here on the edge of our 250th anniversary of the political birth of our country, which ostensibly is for the establishment of freedom and liberty for all, including all who would come to these shores to find that freedom, if we are compromising that freedom in open and notorious ways, even in God's own house, we got a problem, don't you think? In fact, we do. The problem is not diminishing, it's growing. And there's a reason for it. One of the reasons, I believe, has to do with our confusion about the name, the word liberty. You see, if you go to the Declaration of Independence, it talks about life, liberty, and the pursuit of happiness. So what people do, they think in their minds the way it is most common today to think about freedom. And that is, I can do what I want. I'm free to do what I want, whatever it takes to make me happy. Now, if you go to the television, your television, and you watch any number of what seem to be good, wholesome programs, maybe programs where people are meeting and thinking about getting married and so on, and they're questioning different things about getting married, and then somebody will come up, or maybe it's a parent who will say, I just want you to be happy. That's an illusion, friends. Because happiness is not the defining from God's viewpoint. Holiness is the defining point. Happiness is about my feelings at the moment. Happiness is about how I might feel in the next 10 years. But it has nothing to do with God's expectations or what should be our expectations. And quite frankly, it may have little to do with true freedom. It may compromise freedom. The pursuit of happiness by itself is dangerous. In fact, to be very honest with you, almost every ad on television and radio has at its root, here's what you have to be happy, to be fulfilled.

common parlance these days, the word is licentiousness. It's a noun. Big word, licentiousness. It refers to a disregard for moral restraints, particularly those concerning sexual behavior, but it describes a kind of mind and heart set that's promiscuous, dissolute, maybe lawless, excessive, indulgent in freedom or pleasure. Indulgent in freedom or pleasure. Not real freedom, but the freedom to do what I want regardless of anybody else. In other words, that kind of freedom actually puts all freedom at risk. There is no freedom if every man does that which is right in his own eyes. Everybody is at risk to be raped. In some way or another, everybody is at risk to be raped. And that's why we have increasing laws in this country over the past 60 years because of the increasing vulnerability of our citizens to be raped. Whether economically, emotionally, sexually, the whole society is breaking down the understanding of true freedom and therefore creating a increasing vulnerability to be taken advantage of or raped. Now, interestingly, there are some other words, we call them synonyms, that are might be used to describe licentiousness. You might call it lewd or lascivious behavior or unchaste behavior, but it represents an abuse of liberty. It's a rejection of authority for my purposes. In other words, I can say I believe in law and I want other people to be lawful, but I don't want to be lawful. I want to do what I want to do because I want to do it, and it doesn't matter who it might hurt because I want to do it. Aren't I free to do it? Don't we have freedom and liberty for all? No, we have freedom and justice for all. We have liberty and justice for all. That's what we have in America, or supposedly. So some synonyms for the word licentious might be like dissoluteness, profligacy, lasciviousness, unruliness. But how about libertinism? Libertinism. Oh, now what might that be? Libertinism. Have you ever heard of libertarians? Have you ever heard the term libertarian? There are many who claim to be conservatives who are actually libertarians. They'll even admit it. I'm not going to give you some of the names of the more prominent names in our country who are seen to be conservatives and or Christians but claim to be libertarians. What is a libertarian? Put it very simply, it means as long as you don't do anything that intrudes upon me, I don't care. If it doesn't intrude upon me, I don't care. So if you want to go out and you want to commit, you want to be involved in sodomy, you want to be involved in lesbianism, transgenderism, bestiality, any of these kinds of things, then I don't care. It doesn't matter to me. That's the libertarian position. That's not the position of freedom. If it were, then why did George Washington drum out in the Continental Army instantly those who were seeming to even practice sodomy, homosexuality? He drummed them out of the army immediately. Why? Because they put everything at risk, including freedom itself. We've got a problem. And we're allowing a spirit of the raping of freedom in the name of libertarianism
or licentiousness to sweep

0: away the very foundations of freedom in our country and liberty in Christ.
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0: So good to have you join us here on Viewpoint today. I know we touch upon things that very few people will talk about, won't even think about, might even not dare talk about because it comes too close to home. But these are the areas, friends, that God is looking at. He's not looking at things from the standpoint of a Republican Party or the Democrat Party or Independent Party or any other party. He's looking at it purely from his standpoint of righteousness and the ultimate, he's going to judge. In fact, Christ himself is going to be the judge because he alone was obedient even to the death on the cross. He didn't sucker for any of these kinds of disillusioning, raping, fraudulent, disobedient, lascivious, licentious behaviors. He sought first the kingdom of God and his righteousness. Wherefore, God gave him a name that was above every name, that a name of Jesus, every knee should bow in heaven and earth, and that every tongue would confess that Jesus Christ is Lord. And thereby, he becomes the judge of the earth. That's what the psalmist said. We find that also true in Revelation 19, where he comes to judge the world in righteousness and the people with his truth and with the sword that comes out of his mouth. So what we're talking about here, you might think, well, this is just a matter of culture war things and we know all about that. No, we don't know all about it because we're not connecting it with God's viewpoint. There is an eternal consequence to these things. It's not just a practical thing in our society, even though I'm showing clearly how this relates to what's happening in our society. But it has an eternal consequence, not because of what somebody else did, but because of what you do or what I do or what we don't do. You see, if we participate in any way in the raping of freedom by fraud, fraudulently treating people, taking advantage of them when they trusted us for some reason or another, in business or in marriage, for instance, do you know that one of the great areas of fraud right now has to do with marriage? It sure does. Try this one on for size. Not all marriages are made in heaven. Some, in fact, are illegal. Now, this is one viewpoint coming from ICE.gov. Marriage fraud is a federal crime and can have grave consequences. Marriage fraud is neither a trivial nor victimless crime. Marriage fraud poses a national security threat, damages the integrity of the United States, and endangers U.S. citizens who enter into these fake unions. U.S. government intelligence stated that some of the Al-Qaeda operatives married American women to obtain U.S. visas. Khalid Sheikh Mohammed, the principal architect of the 9/11 disaster Trade Center towers, believed it was a fantastic mechanism for operatives to acquire valid documents in the United States. So what is marriage fraud? Well, from this standpoint, as far as ICE is concerned, It's when a foreign national and a U.S. citizen get married, not to establish a life together, but as a means for the foreign national to remain in the United States indefinitely. The goal of a foreign national who commits marriage fraud is to become a lawful permanent resident and ultimately a U.S. citizen. Foreign nationals who marry U.S. citizens do not have to wait for a visa. Marriage fraud is one of the shortest pathways to U.S. citizenship, which can be granted after only 3 years of lawful permanent resident status. Obtaining that status, it allows freedom of movement within the United States and the unfettered ability to travel abroad and return freely. It authorizes employment and provides access to government buildings, bank accounts, and businesses. In other words, it is defrauding the people of the United States of the very freedom that they depend upon as secured by their Constitution and their government. This is the reason why ICE has to take these steps. It's not against individuals. It's against their practices of raping freedom. They're stealing the freedom and the right that the people have in the country to expect to be treated certain ways, according to the standards of freedom. Now, speaking of marriage, this is going to catch some people by surprise. And I'm going to pick up on this in just a few moments, but I want to make available to you my book, Seduction of the Saints, How to Stay Pure in a World of Deception. You see, we're talking about a kind of deception that is very, very damaging. It's damaging to a whole society. It's damaging to families. When parents give the sense as parents that they can be trusted and their kids trust them, but the parents do not act according to that trust, they are defrauding their children of the reasonable expectation of being parented according to the standards of the Lord. That's the reason why God said, children, obey your parents in the Lord, for this is right. Why? Because the parents stand in loco parentis, or in the place of God with regard to the kids. And they are supposed to be trusted and trustworthy. And if they are not, they are in effect defrauding the kids of the very promise that God gives to the kids to be parented in his name. Am I making sense now? You see, we're getting closer and closer to home. Get a copy of the book, Seduction of the Saints, How to Stay Pure in a World of Deception. $15 will put the $18 book in your hands. It's on the website, saveus.org. Saveus.org. I do not think you're going to be disappointed when you get a hold of that book. I believe there's 7 whole sections in there, different kinds of deception, different kinds of seduction. See, people are seduced oftentimes because of the trust that they reposed in somebody else. But then there's something inside a person with regard to the matter of seduction, as opposed to rape, that sets a person up to be seduced. With rape, it can be completely against your will, and usually is. But with seduction, it's not necessarily against your will at all, because there's something in our makeup as human beings that is ready and willing to be seduced under the right circumstances, that we feel are the right circumstances. Get the book, Seduction of the Saints, How to Stay Pure in a World of Deception. It's one of the most popular books that we've ever come out with, and people just see it as one of the most practical, applicational books for our lives. I don't think you'll be disappointed. 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Box 70879, Richmond, Virginia, 23255, writing a check at $6 for postage and handling. Look, what we're trying to do is prepare the way of the Lord for history's final hour. That's what we're doing. We're making specific applications here because this is not a program about information. Now, we're providing vast information here even today, perhaps much of which you have never heard, or certainly from that viewpoint. But that's not the point. The point is it has to lead to change in our lives. That's called transformation. And in order for that to happen, there has to be specific application. Now, here's an application. And it has to do with the so-called exception clause that Jesus said in one place in the scripture only, in the book of Matthew, except for the cause of fornication. So Jesus said, whoever divorces their spouse causes them to commit adultery, and whoever marries the one, save for the cause of fornication, commits adultery. It's the only place where that save for the cause of fornication is put in there. It doesn't say for the cause of adultery. It says the cause of fornication. In other words, it's something that was discovered before, after you got married, that took place before you got married, that you had the right to believe had not taken place. So, we have a classic example of that in the book of Matthew, where the angel comes to Jesus, to Mary, and tells her that she's blessed among women and she's going to have a child, and that child is going to, the Holy Spirit is going to overshadow her, and the child that will be born of her will be the seed of the Holy Spirit. So, the angel has to go to Joseph because now he is going to realize that Mary, his betrothed, is pregnant, and they haven't even come together yet. They've not had sex. They have a betrothal covenant, but they have not consummated that in the official marriage under Jewish law. So, the angel goes to Joseph and says, don't be afraid to take unto you Mary your wife, for that which is conceived in her is of the Holy Spirit. Now, Joseph, as a strong Hebrew believer chosen of God, that was a tough thing for him to hear because it was unlawful to have, you didn't want to go marrying somebody that it had sex before marriage because they weren't a virgin. And that meant that that person was liable to be stoned. It was a serious thing that Joseph was confronted with. Here's the issue. There was no premarital sex or fornication. None. That sets that situation aside and helps us to understand what Jesus was really talking about when he said, save for the cause of fornication. And I'll get to that in just a moment.
2: Have you ever considered what the early church was like? Many people are developing a heart longing for a greater fulfillment in our practices as Christians. A recent study showed 53,000 people a week are leaving the back door of America's churches in frustration. What is going on? Why has there not been even a 1% gain among followers of Christ in the last 25 years? Could it be that God is seeking to restore first century Christianity for the 21st century? Jesus said, I'll build my church. Is Christ by his Spirit stirring to prepare the church for the 21st century? The early church prayed together and broke bread from house to house. They were family, and it was said by all who observed, behold how they love one another. Incredible.
1: But the same can be found right now. 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We can revive first century Christianity for the 21st century.
2: It's about people, not programs. It's about a body, not a building.
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0: Several years ago, in not-so-sexually pure France, a case arose before the courts. It involved a Muslim man I don't know whether the woman was a Muslim or not. I think she was. And so they got married. And the Muslim man discovered immediately after the marriage that his wife was not a virgin. Now, the facts were clear. There wasn't any argument about the facts. So don't try to argue with the facts. The facts were clear. The woman was not a virgin. She had had sex before marriage and does not disclose it to her husband. Now, if she had disclosed it to her husband, that would have been one thing, but she did not. The man filed suit for nullifying the marriage. Not divorce, nullifying the marriage. Why? Because the woman had defrauded him of his reasonable expectation to be marrying a virgin. Are you listening? This is exactly the case that Jesus was talking about. If a man married a woman, he had the right to expect her to be a virgin unless she told him otherwise before they got married. If she did not, then he could put her away for the cause of fornication, not adultery, fornication, because it happened before marriage. He didn't have to put her away, but he could. Why? Because of fraud in the inducement. Do you know that in the laws of men in this country, that one of the several foundations for annulment is actually fraud in the inducement? Did you know that? It's true. Years ago, I had a case in California. Two professing Christians, they had been married 15 years. And the wife came to me and said, "I don't understand it, Chuck. I just don't understand it. We have never consummated the marriage. And it's so troubling to me. I don't get it. It's like we're not even married." And she said, "I've seen little things here and there that were troubling to me, and my husband locking himself in the bathroom for long periods of time and so on." But she said, "One day I was walking down the street and I saw a woman walking toward me, and then I realized it was my husband." So she confronted him about it, and indeed, he had been functioning as a transvestite for 15 years. And before they got married, that was also his proclivity, and he never disclosed it to his wife. This is the most unusual case I have ever come across. And you know what we did? We filed for annulment after 15 years. Unheard of. Now, this is not a Roman Catholic type of annulment thing where you try to pretend that you just didn't want to have a divorce. No. This was the clear expression, like what Jesus was talking about. This man had defrauded his wife-to-be by not disclosing to her. And now what is she to do? So I brought them together in the office, and I said, "Is this true, sir?" He said, "Yes." I said, "Okay, here is what I recommend. You have no kids because you've never had sex together, ever, in 15 years. You've never consummated the marriage." He said, "Yes, never consummated it." Okay, so we have agreement there. The facts are clear. He has engaged in fraud in the inducement to marry this woman. So, is she to be bound by a divorce now because of that? No. So I said, The way to handle this, in my opinion, is the two of you will agree to the facts that you have set forth. We will prepare a declaration under penalty of perjury where you will admit these facts, which will give the foundation for a judge without contest to grant an annulment. And that's exactly what happened. After 15 years, friends. Why? Because of fraud in the inducement. Had nothing to do with adultery. This is where people are so confused. They think the exception clause is talking about an adulterous act after marriage. No, it is not. If there's an adulterous act after marriage, that is a fraud, a fraudulent act against the marriage. But it's not fraud in the inducement. And if it's a fraudulent act against the marriage, the Christian's number one response, according to Jesus and according to the entire scripture, is not divorce, but forgiveness. Period. It's very simple. Now you say, yes, but this has been a serious fraudulent breach of the marital relationship. No question about it. No question, no argument there at all. God wouldn't argue with it. Jesus didn't argue with it. Paul didn't argue with it. So here's the upshot of it. The number one response is forgiveness. On the other hand, if there is no willingness to respond together in forgiveness and reconciliation and to allow God to work in and through your lives to bring about restoration and healing, there could be a divorce. For hardness of heart, that's what Jesus said. That's the foundation for divorce, hardness of heart. So what is the result of that? The Apostle Paul makes it very clear in 1 Corinthians chapter 7, right at the beginning of the chapter. He said, if you're divorced, you remain single or be reconciled. That's it. You remain single or be reconciled. There's no prescription for remarriage. None. That's totally inconsistent with the whole Bible. Especially with the whole Christian view of the Bible. And then as if that were not enough, in 1 Corinthians chapter 7, 39, he finishes the chapter by saying, if a woman is bound to her husband as long as he lives. Notice the word bound. In other words, the marriage bond is fixed. No matter what your feelings say, the marriage bond is fixed. You entered into a vow. Better it is that you not vow than you do not pay, because you're going to be held accountable for your vow. It's very clear in the scriptures. Jesus made it clear. So, Paul says, a woman is bound to her husband as long as he lives. That would be true for a husband bound to a wife. What's good for the goose is good for the gander, right? As long as they live. But if and only if they be dead, then and only then are they free to be married and only in the Lord. It's very simple. But because we want to confuse the simplicity of the scripture and the importance of what God establishes for marriage in the context of a free society and freedom in Christ, we have distorted it and perverted it from pulpit to pulpit to pulpit to pulpit, and the people believe what they're being told, and they're not looking what God has to say. It's so simple, friends. So simple. If we engage in adultery, if you engage in pornography, friends, It is a kind of fraud on your marriage. Because your spouse has the right to believe in the security or freedom of that marriage. And you're defiling it. You are defrauding your husband or defrauding your wife and defrauding your kids and even the body of Christ of the trust that they have put in you to protect freedom, both civil freedom, freedom from crime, and freedom in Christ in that home. You've defiled it. This is much more serious than anybody ever believes. It's not just about the grip that pornography gets on your mind and so on. It does, but it's much more than that. We need to look at things from God's viewpoint, not just our culture's viewpoint. And then we find all kinds of different fraud in the church. With a nudge from their pastor, the 25,000 members of the New Birth Missionary Baptist Church near Atlanta opened their hearts and their wallets to Ephraim Taylor. Why not? Because he had glittering credentials. So they trusted him, and he raped them economically. How about Sean Merriman, the Mormon Madoff, who scammed millions? He was head of the investment firm and a lay bishop in the Mormon church and was persuaded friends, family, and church members to invest with him. It turned out to be a big scam, took $21 million from him, and including his own mom. Getting people to part with their money requires trust. And you see, this matter of fraud is about trust. Trust is the very foundation of freedom, my friends. Freedom in Christ, freedom in the body of Christ, freedom in our country. And if we have any hope of restoring freedom and liberty and justice for all in this country from God's viewpoint, we've got to deal with this issue. Trust. 8 members of the House of Prayer Christian Churches group was indicted for fraud schemes in operation of a false prophet down there in Atlanta, Georgia. I'm looking at all that right now. The Economist, famous magazine on economics, has an article called Fleecing the Flock, the Big Business of Swindling People Who Trust You. Then, tracking $62 billion in ecclesiastical crime. Every year, billions of U.S. dollars are stolen, raped from money that Christians give to churches, parachurch organizations, and secular organizations all over the world. In 2023, approximately $62 billion, or 6.6%, of all funds given by Christians globally was lost to fraud and embezzlement. In other words, people in the name of Christ, under the banner of Christ, raped the trust of the people. Is this making any sense to you? Is it? You might want to look up what happened with Joel Osteen just a few weeks ago, friends. In public, how the entire foundation of his ministry was exposed in a most unusual way. Was it fraud? Well, it wasn't economic fraud per se as we see it. What was it? How is it that we abuse freedom? Raping freedom by fraud. That's today's program, friends. Get a copy of the book, Seduction of the Saints, How to Stay Pure in a World of Deception, right there on the website, saveus.org.
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0: From the Pacific Justice Institute, this is The Legal Edge, defending your rights as a Christian, a parent, and a citizen. 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
1: 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The church serves its community through worship services, pastoral care, and a food pantry that feeds more than 70,000 people every year. But after the pastor publicly shared biblical beliefs online, activists targeted the church with complaints. State investigators found no wrongdoing, yet repeated code enforcement actions followed. The church has now filed a federal lawsuit alleging religious discrimination. PJI.org.
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4: I'm Ruth Kramer with Mission Network News. India responds to growing criticism of its human rights record. John Padati of Bibles for the World tells us
5: the RSS, which is the Rashtriya Swayamsevak Sangh, a Hindu nationalist organization, has gone on an international PR campaign with visits to the U.S., Britain, and Germany, trying to downplay their role in any of the persecution and oppression against minorities, both Christian and Muslim, in India.
4: Spurred on by the RSS, Hindu nationalists use anti-conversion laws and mob violence to persecute Christians. And yet, hope remains.
5: At the same time, we see a surge in demand for God's Word. In the last month alone, we have distributed 400,000 Gospels of John across India in 11 different languages.
4: And meet some of the unsung heroes of the Christian faith. Pastors' wives in Moldova, a country situated between Romania and Ukraine.
6: These ladies are central to the body life of the church, central to investing in families, central to caring for the heart of these men as they serve and preach and teach in their churches.
4: That's Eric Mock with Slavic Gospel Association, who was recently in Moldova. He and his wife led a conference to strengthen local pastors and their wives. They met women like Natalia, who, together with her husband, adopted 8 children and serves in child and family ministries. Mock says that despite the number of churches in Moldova, the spiritual climate is confused. Pray that pastors and their wives will continue to share the gospel with great clarity. 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I'm Ruth Kramer.
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7: American Family News, I'm Rusty Pugh. Israel and Iran trading fire again overnight. President Trump posting to Truth Social this morning saying Israel and Iran must immediately stop shooting. Trey Yinks reports from Tel Aviv with the latest.
8: An eventful 24 hours across the Middle East, more explosions reported in the Iranian capital of Tehran as Israel goes on the offensive, responding to waves of ballistic missiles that were fired at this country overnight. This all started yesterday afternoon when the IDF struck the Lebanese capital of Beirut, hitting the Dahya neighborhood, a Hezbollah stronghold. Iranian officials later threatened to target Israel and then launched waves of ballistic missiles toward the northern part of this country, sending hundreds of thousands of people into bomb shelters.
7: Violent riots continue outside the Delaney Detention Center in Newark, New Jersey, and at least one police officer was attacked. But New York City Mayor Zohran Mamdani doubling down on spewing his anti-ICE rhetoric.
9: I have put forward a vision alongside so many others to say that ICE should be abolished. I think it's time to develop a new vision for this party, one that is unflinching in its beliefs and also uncompromising in its principles.
7: The rioters at Delaney Hall, most of them paid agitators from other states, according to Border Czar Tom Homan, are claiming the conditions in the detention facility are poor. But Homan says that's a lie.
10: I went through every square foot of that facility. I went through the bathrooms. I went through the detention area. I went to indoor and outdoor recreation. As a matter of fact, outdoor recreation has kind of a state-of-the-art exercise equipment, which kind of shocked me. And I went into, you know, I heard a lot of complaining about the food. I went there unannounced the following day, unannounced. I went there and had lunch. I sat in a cafeteria with detainees. Had the same meal they had. I had my security detail with me, of course. But I had the same tray of food they had. I looked around the room and saw they had the same tray. It was spaghetti and meat sauce. It was green beans. It was charred beans. It was, you know, rolls and butter. It was a fruit drink. It was dessert. I ate it. Now, is it a five-star cuisine? No. But was it a well-established meal? Yes, it was. Matter of fact, I didn't even finish it all, and I'm not a little guy.
7: The Senate advancing a budget package last week that would fund immigration enforcement through 2029, sending the plan to the House. North Carolina Congressman Mark Harris accusing Democrats of obstructing President Trump's legislative priorities.
11: Not to put the resources, but rather play political games with law enforcement, that's something the Democrats are going to have to answer for this November. If I'm disappointed in anything, it's the fact that my colleagues in the other chamber have just drugged their feet so long, because this is a critical time in our country, and we need to make sure that we're backing law enforcement.
7: 21 Christians were martyred in a single attack in Burkina Faso last month as radical Islamists continue to persecute the church in Africa and around the world. Steve Jordahl with more.
12: Islamists crossed the border from Mali into the Central African country of Burkina Faso last month and attacked Christians in the town of Gorum Gorum, according to Todd Nettleton of Voice of the Martyrs.
13: There was an attack on a village in Burkina Faso on May 11th that left 21 people dead. The first house targeted was the house of a Christian pastor.
12: He says they went next to the homes of two other Christians and killed the head of the household in each of those homes as well, before residents had a chance to fight back.
13: The villagers gathered to try to stop them, and they opened fire, and 18 more people were killed. So a total of 21 people killed in this attack in one night in one village in Burkina Faso.
12: Nettleton says the area is heavily Islamic, especially along that border with Mali, where there are Islamist groups that control territory and have weapons.
13: There are several groups that are active in that area, several that are affiliated with either Al-Qaeda or ISIS. So we assume Islamist terrorists.
12: He says the Burkina Faso believers are typical of persecuted Christians, put in the gospel before their very lives.
13: They know they're in danger, but they stay, and they keep ministering in the church. They keep building the church, preaching the gospel, even evangelizing to lost people, even though they know that puts a target on them.
12: I'm Steve Jordahl.
7: There's more news at AFN.net and download the AFN mobile app. I'm Rusty Pugh.
14: 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Bismarck, North Dakota, Sioux Falls, South Dakota, and Cedar Rapids, Iowa ranked among the most affordable places. 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
15: The controversy continues about how to best celebrate the 250th anniversary of the Declaration of Independence. Hi, this is Dave Zanotto. Let's talk about it today on the Public Square. It figures in the siloed world of the multiple media towers and the political parties that America would get stuck in a rut on how to best celebrate the document that affords us our liberties, the Declaration of Independence. That's just what rebellious teenagers do. And as a country, we are a bunch of rebellious teenagers right now, and that's how we're acting. But that doesn't have to paralyze us. There's some ways that we can really think through this idea of celebrating the Declaration. And we've got a couple ideas this week we want to talk with you about. 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unique and so important and the spiritual value of what the Declaration of Independence brings to the world. 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And I want to encourage you to do so. We'll talk more about it tomorrow. I'm Dave Zanotti on the Public Square. Thanks for listening.
16: 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I'm Dr. James Dobson, and I'm thrilled that you've joined us.
17: Well, welcome to Dr. James Dobson's Family Talk. I'm Roger Marsh. What if the earliest memories tucked away in your mind could actually tell you something important about who you are today? Well, that is the fascinating idea behind today's edition of Dr. James Dobson's Family Talk. We're about to hear Dr. Dobson sitting down with psychologist Dr. Kevin Lehman and his co-author Dr. Randy Carlson to explore how our childhood memories shape our personality, our relationships, and even our parenting. Let's listen into this conversation right now on today's edition of Dr. James Dobson's Family Talk.
18: It's a real pleasure to have my good friend Dr. Kevin Lehman with us. This time he's brought Randy Carlson. Gentlemen, welcome back.
19: Good to be back here, Jim.
20: Nice to be here.
18: Dr. Kevin Lehman is a graduate of the University of Arizona as a USC graduate. I find that difficult to say, but it's...
19: you said that well.
18: Randy, you also graduated from the University of Arizona.
20: So you're outnumbered at this point.
18: Yeah, right. You received your PhD there. Randy, you received your BA there.
20: I have a master's in marriage and family counseling.
18: Ah, and you cooperated in the writing of this book. The name of it is Unlocking the Secrets of Your Childhood Memories. As a way of linking you, Kevin, to other people who have read your books in the past, let me say that you're the author of the Birth Order book and so many others that we've talked about here. Let me begin with this question. When I was in graduate school, one of the books that got a lot of emphasis was called Your Inner Child of the Past by Misseldine. You remember that?
19: Right.
18: In this book, you sort of take off where Misseldine left off. Is that correct? You're dealing with some of the same concepts, aren't you?
19: I think some of the same context that Hugh Misseldine dealt with, but like I say, this book is unique, and it's so simple. Think of it this way. Conjure up an early childhood memory out of your past, and we can tell you specifically how that memory affects your life today, how it'll affect who you might marry, the kind of job you might gravitate toward, the kind of problems you may have in the world in terms of relationships with other people. It even relates, Jim, to checking out your own child's self-esteem, a word that is thrown around an awful lot today.
18: And misunderstood a lot.
20: Of the millions of things that happen to us before the age of 10, we selectively go back and pick out only those memories which are consistent with the way we view life today. We call that creative consistency in the book because when we go back there, we're going to find that those little stories and the emotion that we attach to those stories are very significant in revealing our personality.
18: If I had to put the book into a couple of sentences, one of them would be, and you tell me whether I've gotten the message or not, one of them is that you are the child you used to be.
19: True. The little boy or little girl you once were, you still are.
18: It's still in there someplace.
19: Exactly.
18: All right. A second one is that the memories that remain, those that you're aware of, those that you're able to recall, are consistent with how you view life.
19: Yes, exactly.
18: That's another theme.
19: Yeah. Let me share with you real quickly. When I was 3 years of age, my earliest memory, knocking on a door and having the door locked behind me, and I was pounding on the door and no one would hear me. And the embarrassing part was I had to go potty and I messed my pants. That's my first memory of life. And you say, well, pray tell, what could that ever have to do with Kevin Lehman's life? Jim, I graduated fourth in my class in high school. Unfortunately, fourth in the bottom and not fourth in the top. The three guys beneath me were in wood shop, made the same bookcase year in and year out. And I applied to 160 colleges. None of them wanted me. Our church denominational school turned me down. I even sent them scripture about forgiveness. They weren't impressed. And
18: obviously, it didn't end there. You not only got into college, but you went on and earned a PhD.
19: Yes, but the interesting thing to me as I look back on my life is that my entire life I've been knocking on doors. I grew up in a home with two other children, an older sister, Sally, who I'm very, very close to today and always have been. She's always been a special sister. But, Jim, this woman was a perfectionist, straight-A student. Still today, you come to her home and the first thing you see is the clear vinyl runner. You can take it to any room in the house. She irons a Davenport for pleasure on the weekends. Do you get the picture? She was a super achiever. And then there was my brother, who was the quarterback on the football team type. And then there was Little Cubby. That was my nickname. And I was sort of written off in a sense. And I think in my mind, I looked up at those two successful people and said, I can't measure up that way. So I became the best at being the worst. I was a little show-off, almost a little brat, if I may say so, or a little jerk. That might even be more accurate. And so that knocking on the door is really symbolic of Kevin Lehman's life.
18: So what you're saying is the memory from all of those possibilities that emerges and remains in the mind has implications for who you are and the way you see life.
20: Exactly. Kevin and I are total opposites, and our memories are totally opposite. I think back to one of my early memories, the fourth grade spelling bee. That was a terrible day, a terrible experience. And when they got to C for Carlson, I can still recall the teacher asking me to spell a one-syllable word. I misspelled it.
19: Tell him the word you blew.
20: The word was gang. I can still recall the word.
19: It's a tough word, Randy.
20: And the emotion that I have, how could you be so stupid to misspell that word? And I catch myself even today saying that to myself. How could you be so stupid? So I go back and pick out that memory because it's consistent with what I battle with as an adult. Yeah.
18: Now, you were in the fourth grade, and fourth that was grade. One of your earliest memories. Mm-hmm. There's something significant right there. You were nearly 10 years old, mm-hmm. and that's one of your earliest memories.
20: Well, I have others, but they're all very consistent with that same theme of not measuring up, feeling embarrassed, doing things that were not correct. And see, I've struggled with that through my life. And God's given me victory in that area, but that's consistent with how I view life. We talk about the grain of wood. I'll fall back to that grain of wood if I'm not careful.
19: See, I have a gymnasium memory that's quite different than Randy's in the spelling bee, in that I was a mascot of the cheerleaders. My older sister, Sally, was the captain, so I had that natural in. And I was out there leading a cheer and forgot what I was supposed to do and stood there like a dumb bunny and remember looking up into the crowd of people, feeling slightly embarrassed. But what I remember, and that's what we say in this book, is attach a feeling to the memory, because that's really important.
18: Yeah.
19: And the feeling was, hey, this isn't so bad. See, that's what I retain from that memory. And I go back to just about a year ago. I was a guest on Sally Jesse Raphael's show, and they made the mistake, Jim, of bringing on two other psychologists with me. And they sit you up there like three little crows on a fence.
18: I've been in that situation.
19: Yes. And you get a call, and we're talking about disciplining children. And a person called up, and the problem was that he wanted to know what to do about little Buford, age four, who was manhandling his $1,200 stereo unit, poking his fingers in the speakers and climbing all over it. And this guy takes over, the psychologist who's touching my elbow with that close. And he says, oh, now wait a minute. Don't miss the opportunity to give your child the power of touch, to experience that, to feel that. And I'm thinking, wait a minute, hold on here.
18: Not my stereo.
19: I got $1,200 stereo, and I got four kids and one wife, and do I want four-year-old Buford climbing all over it? So I begin to look to my right at the people in the studio, and they're beginning to roll their eyes like, I can't believe this guy. Well, without thinking, I mean, really, it was a knee-jerk reaction. Why this guy is speaking, I took my index finger in Joan Rivers style and on national TV went down my throat with this index finger. And, of course, Sally Jesse Raphael about died. But see, right there what happened, I go back to that gymnasium, and that little boy, that little Kevin Lehman, jumped out. And so we say clearly that the things that you remember are significant in your life.
18: You quoted a conversation that you and I had about my early childhood in this book. We did. I found it interesting. You didn't get the facts entirely correct, but let me set them straight.
19: This is your opportunity.
18: My earliest remembrance was when I was under a year of age. I know that because I know the house that the memory occurred in, and it was in a bedroom, and I was in somebody's arms. And there was another person, I believe a woman, in the room. And I was eating pablum because the smell of pablum today brings back that memory. And I had to be considerably under a year. That's the very earliest recollection that I have. And it is a warm one. I was being held. I was being fed. I was in the company of my family. And I was probably in my mother's arms, although I don't know who was holding me. But it's a good feeling. Draw meaning from that.
19: What does that mean? First of all, the fact that you could remember it that young says that you're a highly creative person. We call that whole general area crib memories. In other words, when you're in the crib or younger, those people who can bring those up are highly creative people. Number two, you mentioned smell. And we know that smells, textures, colors, as we hear those in memories, are just an indicator of how creative the person is. So we know one thing about Jim Dobson for sure, and that is the fact that he is, in fact, creative.
20: Two other things that jump out of that memory. One is the amount of detail. Jim Dobson is a detail person.
18: I wrote a memo some years ago here to the staff talking about the number of letters that we get and the number of requests that are made of us and that we can't drop one of them because if you drop one, somebody out there had a need that you didn't meet and it doesn't matter if you met all the rest of them in that day. If you drop that one for that person, then that person is hurt and loses confidence in you and you haven't met the need. And the name of that memo was detail, detail, detail.
20: That's consistent with the way you view life and the way you remember that particular incidents in your life as a small boy, but also that what comes through is that warmth and the family and the touching and being close and secure. These are all very important elements of Dr. Dobson's life.
18: I have in front of me a copy of your book on page 180 where that memory is described, and you said, most important, however, are the feelings he attaches to that memory, warmth, comfort, and security in his mother's arms. It is no coincidence today that over 50 years later, Dr. James Dobson's life is dedicated to the preservation of the family and helping parents learn how to communicate the same kind of love to their own children. How soft a science is this? Are you guys looking at me now and saying, aha, we can see how there's a relationship between what we see today and what he's telling us about his first memory?
19: Oh, yes.
18: Or is there really a linkage? Could you do it prospectively? Could you predict from
19: absolutely.
18: That early memory?
19: Yeah, you really can. Let me give you another famous person. I won't tell you who this person is, but think about it. And here's the memory paraphrased. He says, and this person is dead, I should add this, dead and everyone in the world knows who this person was. He says, I remember being beaten by my father. And I remember vowing to myself never to cry again. And so I sat there silently counting the blows as my father

0: those people's lives. And of course, Corrie ten Boom hid the Jews out at the risk of her own life and the lives of her family members.
1: And the power in all of this is it helps us reveal who we are today, and then in turn, we can apply this to relationships.
2: Now, the examples that you all are giving are primarily negative, and many in the book are negative. My early memories are nearly all positive. They're warm. I, at 3 years of age, I have a flood of memories at three, and a number of them at two, and they're warm memories. Is that unusual from your perspective?
0: It is unusual because we live in a society where we're sort of trained to spot a flaw at 50 yards, and then we see it, we pounce on it, and beat the person up for being imperfect like the rest of us. What's disturbing is that Randy and I have been all over this country, and we have yet to hear a memory of someone's experience with God at an early age in a positive sense. We've heard some negative ones, but we haven't heard a positive one yet. That's what's disturbing. And I'm telling you, there are people listening to us today who are terrible procrastinators. They put things off. They run right to the finish line on a project, turn left or turn right. And they don't realize it, but the secret to why they behave that way is locked in their early childhood memory. And you asked before about being predictive. Can these things be predictive? Mm-hmm. They sure can be. Because that person who has a critical father, the woman who has a critical father, I need to underscore that, the woman who has a critical father is going to end up with behavior that's going to be very consistent with that of a procrastinator. In other words, again, we have to underscore the tremendous, profound relationship that exists between a father and a daughter and a mother and a son.
1: And when we bring this into our parenting responsibilities, it can be a very powerful tool to help understand your children.
2: The title of your book is Unlocking the Secrets of Your Childhood Memories. So you're recommending that you not only try to recall those early experiences, but try to explain them, try to understand them.
1: To understand that they are the fingerprint of our personality, and that once we understand that, we can put that information to work in our relationships.
2: Let me give you my first recollection of my father, with whom I had a notoriously good relationship, and you tell me what the meaning of it is. This is my, I believe, the first time he ever entered into my life that I can recall. It was at the end of the day, and my dad was a minister, and he'd been at the church all day. And he knocked on the front door instead of coming through it. And I was the one that went and opened the door for him. And when I opened the door, he had a smile on his face, and he said, "Come with me." And he took me around the side of the house, and there was a brand new big blue tricycle there. Mm. And it was one exciting moment. As far as the surprises of my life, that one probably ranks near the top in terms of sheer delight.
1: Well, let me jump in first, Kevin, and take it in chronological order. The first thing that jumped out was you remembering you taking responsibility to open that door. Dr. Dobson takes responsibility. Mm. And if a door has to be open, you're going to open it. And you're going to be willing to see what's on the other side and deal with what's on the other side, but taking that responsibility.
2: I don't remember whether my mother told me to, or that part of the memory is gone, but all I know is I opened the door.
0: The other thing that's significant is your father smiled. And again, we say in the book, we pay attention, see, Jim Dobson, to the words you choose to give us your memory. And you say, and my father smiled, and he said, "Come with me." I would contend that your father smiling and saying, "Come with me," is more significant than maybe you realize. Hmm. It wasn't just to see the new bike.
2: Yeah. In other words, that characterized our relationship at that time. Yeah.
0: So we are wired by a mighty God who's given us a brain that's unbelievable. And everything is locked in there. And the neat thing about early childhood memories, even for the young person today who's, you know, walking through the swamp of life looking for that proverbial prince or princess that their mother or grandmother told them about. You know, when somebody asks you out to dinner, it might be a real good idea to say, "Yeah, I'd love to go to dinner, but would you mind if I ask you just one question? What are three of your earliest childhood memories of life?" Now, that might sound a little stupid on the surface, but I'll tell you. Supposing this young woman asks that question, this young guy comes up with three negative memories, all concerning his mother. Guess who is going to pay for that? The lucky woman who walks down the

0: flower-strewn aisle, that's who.
1: Hmm. You don't see a danger in trying to be a pop psych here and try to draw too much meaning from those early stories?
0: I think that's a valid criticism. But I think that my experience has been that in 20 years now, I've used our early childhood memories. And I use them on purpose, for a reason. When someone comes to my office and the door closes, one of the first things we get squared away is, hey, I want to get rid of you. I don't want you hanging around my office forever. And so we use the early childhood memory to go back and get behind someone's eyes and see how they view life. That's all we're trying to do.
2: When I think of my parents, who are still alive, and I love them dearly, but they've always been very much of an authority figure in my life. I never really got to know them as they see life. And the genesis of this book was really as an outgrowth of spending an evening with my parents. And I asked my mother, I said, Mother, what do you remember? And she's the baby of 9 children. And here's the story she gave me. She said, we grew up during the Depression. We didn't have any money. And I wanted a China doll so badly. I knew we couldn't afford it. And my parents saved pennies and nickels and dimes all year long and purchased for me a beautiful China doll for Christmas. And she lit up as she shared this story. And she said, I remember the day I unwrapped it under the Christmas tree, and I cherished that thing. She said, I wrapped it up and put it in the box and put it up on the shelf. And then one day I reached for it, it fell out of my hands and broke. Tears came to her eyes at that point, as she's sharing a memory from 60 years ago. And she said, Randy, that's what my life has been, a series of broken dolls. And we shared a little bit about how she has struggled with that and as a believer has overcome that in her life. And for her and for me, that became a real bonding point. And it wasn't pop psychology. It was just a beautiful relationship. And so we look at early memories as an opportunity to get close to other people and to understand ourselves better.
0: What's sort of fun to see is that you take a situation today that everybody today that I talk to, particularly moms and dads, are concerned about their child's self-esteem. And they call me up on the phone. They say, oh, Dr. Lehman, could you see little Harlan? We're so worried. He seems so negative. And the worst thing you can do for many young children is to grab them and take them off to some shrink's office. And I really do mean that. I think we overdo that. So, again, we're trying to play down, run to your shrink. We're trying to say, hey, solve some problems in the home the best you can. But one of the things that Randy and I have talked about is it's really fun. You can get a pulse beat of where your child is today by simply sitting around the dinner table and saying, hey, kids, what do you remember about being a little kid? What are some of your early memories of life? And the kids are not going to pull up the time you took them to Disneyland or Disney World. That's not going to happen. What's going to happen is they're going to come up with this little seemingly benign memory. Now, I have 4 children, one of whom, Holly, our oldest, is 16 years of age and driving. We did this in our home about 3 weeks ago. And Holly, our oldest daughter, says, oh, I know. I remember now. And she points her finger at her mother. And she says, it was you, Mom. You wanted me to wear this little red sweater with silver buttons on it. And the woman who made the sweater was coming to dinner. You know how mothers are. Well, anyway, Holly took one look at this little red sweater with silver buttons and said, no, at age 3 1/2. Now, my wife, who did not read my book, I should point out, went and got some candy. And she held it out, some little Reese's Pieces. And she said, Holly, if you just wear that sweater for dinner, after dinner, Mommy will give you this candy as a treat. Holly looked at it, and again, we ask in the book, attach a feeling to the memory. And I say, Holly, what was your feeling? She says, I remember seeing the candy and thinking, oh, I want that candy so bad. But I'm not going to wear that red sweater for anything or anybody. Now, that's her feeling. Mm. Now, I have with me, in Holly's handwriting, her 13 rules governing the use of the family car. I mentioned she's 16 and driving. Rule number 1, I will at all times be a cautious and responsible driver, driving like there's a cop behind me at all times. Number 2, everyone must wear a seatbelt. Number 3, there'll be no loud music played. Number 4, I will never be under the influence of anything. Now this kid, Jim, is the next Judge Wapner. There is consistency in that little childhood memory, see? And what I'm saying is a parent can get a pulse beat of where their child is at during those tough hormone years or whatever if they'll listen to the early childhood memory.
1: Starts wonderful conversations around a table, too, doesn't it?
0: Well, yeah, because with those kids, if you ask them a simple question like, hey, where you been? Out. Yeah. What'd you do? Nothing. I mean, it's sort of a joy to open up those new avenues of communication.
1: Well, let's open up some more of these avenues of communication tomorrow. Let's talk some more about your book, Unlocking the Secrets of Your Childhood Memories, by Dr. Kevin Lehman and Randy Carlson. Appreciate you guys being here. If you can tell it to Donahue, you can tell it to me.
0: It's our privilege. Thanks.
1: We'll talk some more next time.
3: The memories we carry from childhood run deeper than we realize. They quietly shape the way we love, the way we lead, and the way we parent. 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Kevin Lehman and Randy Carlson. If you'd like to hear today's program again, you can go to jdfi.org. 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Box 39000, Colorado Springs, Colorado, the zip code 80949. Well, I'm Roger Marsh, and on behalf of all of us here at Family Talk and the Dr. James Dobson Family Institute, thanks so much for listening today. 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This has been a presentation of the Dr. James Dobson Family Institute.
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7: Whoever is generous to the poor lends to the Lord, and he will repay him for his deed. Proverbs 19:17. Hi, I'm Rob West. As Christians, we're called to be generous, but what does that look like when someone asks for money on the street? Should we give? Is there a better way to help? Today, Dr. David W. Jones joins us to explore the ethics of giving to homeless people and how to show compassion without causing harm. Then it's on to your calls at 800-525-7000. That's 800-525-7000. This is Faith and Finance, biblical wisdom for your financial decisions. Well, we're honored to have Dr. David W. Jones with us today. He's a senior professor of Christian ethics at Southeastern Baptist Theological Seminary and completed his PhD on Christian financial ethics. He's also the author of several books and articles on moral and theological issues. David, great to have you on the program today.
8: Thanks, Rob. It's good to be here.
7: David, you recently wrote an article for the upcoming issue of our Faithful Steward magazine on giving to those on the side of the road. It addresses a question many believers wrestle with. What should we do when someone who is homeless asks for help? It's a situation many of us encounter and one that raises both practical and spiritual questions. So to begin, would you help us build a biblical foundation? What does God's Word teach about caring for the poor?
8: I think it's important, and I think all Christians would probably agree with this, that you know, as believers, we certainly want to have a concern for the poor. Certainly want to have a heart that desires to help. And that simply comes from Scripture. I think of you know, Matthew 5:42, which Christ says, "Give to the one who begs from you, and do not refuse the one who would borrow from you." Or 1 John 3:17, where John writes and says, "But whoever has this world's goods and sees his brother in need and shuts up his heart from him, how does the love of God abide in him? And so I think Scripture is clear that we need to have a concern for the poor. We should want to help the poor. Yeah. Really, the devil in the details is, but how do we do that? Right? And that's maybe the harder question.
7: Yeah, that's right. And especially when we get into a situation like we're describing today, specifically being asked for help from someone on the street, we see perhaps they're homeless or appear to be, that may involve a sinful lifestyle. And that brings up a whole host of questions. So perhaps there are some questions we should ask ourselves when someone approaches us for money. What might those be?
8: I think, first off, when you see somebody on the side of the street, and perhaps you're at a red light and there's someone there with a sign, that's asking for help, asking for money. I think the first thing that I like to do personally is sort of check what is my assumption in my heart about that person. And honestly, Rob, oftentimes where my heart goes is I think, well, the reason why that person is in need, it's because they're lazy. It's because they have a drug habit. Yes. It's because they're unwilling to work. And I find myself sort of silently condemning the homeless person and the person who's in need. And what I call that, that heart position, really it's the phrase I've used in the past is it's being middle class in spirit. Mm. Where what I'm doing is I'm saying, hey, I have a car, I have a job because I work hard and I have what I have because I've been willing to labor for it. But of course, we know that Christ called us not to be middle class in spirit, but to be poor in spirit. Mm. And matter of fact, that guy on the side of the street, he may be a drug addict. He may be lazy. He may be unwilling to work. He may be, in a sense, unworthy of our help. But that's the very reason why we should desire to help him. Because if we think bigger picture, maybe a different question is this. What if God waited until we deserved his love and help in order to help us? Well, while we were yet sinners, Christ died for us.
7: Yes.
8: So actually, it's because that homeless person actually doesn't deserve our help. That's the very reason why we should desire to help them. And so getting that heart in a right position, I find really is the first step. And in some senses, almost the hardest thing to do, because usually our interaction in those settings, we're not necessarily on the top of our game spiritually. And oftentimes we start out in the wrong place.
7: Boy, that is so well said, and I think a great foundation for our discussion today. The next question then is, how do I help? And we'll get into that just around the corner. Also, what about just this overwhelming feeling that you want to be able to help everyone and you know you can't? That and much more. We're talking today with David W. Jones. He's Senior Professor of Christian Ethics at Southeastern Baptist Theological Seminary. Much more on helping the homeless just around the corner. Stay with us.
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7: Thanks for joining us today on Faith and Finance as we tackle a particularly challenging topic. 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Dr. Jones earned his PhD with a focus on Christian financial ethics, so he is someone that we are really excited about weighing in on these topics. Today, specifically, we're talking about this question we all wrestle with, and that is, should I give money to homeless people? And there are a host of issues there. And David, before the break, you were talking talking about really how we should posture ourselves, how we look at this through the lens of Scripture, some of the perspective that we bring into this. And you said, undoubtedly, we are to give, to help those in need. The question is how. So is it ever wrong to give money directly to someone who's homeless, like when we're being asked for money on the street? Or is the bigger issue how we give? Unpack that for us.
8: Yeah, you know, getting the heart right, you know, that we talked about is maybe the first step, you know, but the second important step, how do I do this? And certainly, we don't want to act in such a way where we end up enabling sin, or, empowering sin, or not even, you know, acting in a way that would insulate somebody from, the natural consequences of their sin, because oftentimes that's, something that's built in that God uses to promote repentance. And so, we want to act in a way that shows love for our neighbor. And so oftentimes, you know, giving money directly to someone on a street corner is not going to be the best course of action. While it might not be inherently wrong, they could take that money and they could use that, you know, to finance a drug or alcohol habit or use it in other sinful ways. And so I've always encouraged people to make some type of a non-cash gift. And that could be, if you have time, offering to buy them a meal at a local restaurant, or even I know folks, it's even been my practice, you know, to carry some non-perishable food in my car, like a box of granola bars. And if someone asks for help, you know, rather than offering them a $10 bill, you know, offering them a granola bar. And so they're trying to help in a way that as best as it's possible with my own actions, our own actions, that we're trying to show love of a neighbor, that we're not purposely putting someone in harm's way by enabling them to perhaps continue in sin.
7: David, how do we process that from an ethics standpoint? You know, we want to help. Perhaps we feel the leading of the Lord to help. Maybe there's a small child standing next to them. We'd love to be able to give them some cash that they could use to put gas in the car, or maybe get a, you know, a roof over their head, make the rent payment. How do we think about the responsibility we have to protect them, which we can't control? And do we leave that to the Lord? And is that okay? Or should we bear some of that responsibility that perhaps because of the situation we're in, we should naturally conclude that it would likely be used for things that would be sinful, and therefore we have some responsibility before the Lord? How do we process that?
8: Yeah, I think it's all about being a good steward and acting wisely. Now, of course, in a brief encounter on a street corner as we're, you know, walking to the office, or again, maybe you're at a stoplight and there's someone there on the side of the road, and you know, but before the light turns green, or before you, you know, you get to the next block, you're probably not going to be able to, you know, to learn a lot about what's actually the cause of this person's poverty and why are they here. And we're not going to be able to get information, in order to discern what might they do, with a gift that I give them. And so I think the important part is having that desire to help, you know, even preparing in advance to help when we have these encounters.
7: Yeah,
8: and then helping in the best way possible in that given context that we find ourselves in. And I think that's really what the Lord is going to hold us responsible for. And that really ought to be the goal that we're aiming for.
7: Yeah. What about engaging in a deeper way? My sister, for example, you know, repeatedly saw an elderly woman that obviously appeared homeless and very poor at a grocery store over a long period of time. She ended up befriending her. They became very close and journeyed together over years, often meeting. She, you know, met her at her small apartment. They helped financially. I mean, she, my sister and her husband invested in this woman's life. And I think that's a picture, a beautiful picture of how we can help those in need. It does bring up, you know, questions of safety and is that, you know, appropriate and those types of things. But how do you think about engaging beyond that handout of a granola bar deeper in someone's life?
8: Oh, that's a great question. And what a great example by your sister there, Rob. The essentially, there's three broad causes of poverty. And I wouldn't have time to dive into all the depths of this, but the three causes of poverty are personal sin, natural evil, like think maybe like a hurricane or a tornado, or oppression by others, or essentially other people's sin. And based upon the cause of poverty, That really shapes and really directs us in how we might seek to address poverty. And there's two broad ways that poverty can be addressed. There is an aid-based model, which is, you know, kind of giving out aid indiscriminately. And just for example, if you know, if someone is homeless because of a natural disaster, well, then we want to give aid, you know, pretty much without question and as soon as possible.
7: Yes.
8: But the second model is a developmental-based model. And that's more, I think, of what you described there with your sister, where, you know, somebody who perhaps is in poverty because of oppression by someone else, or perhaps even by their own poor choices, well, that's going to involve long-term personal involvement in order to address the poverty. And should that, you know, become possible, you know, by encountering somebody or perhaps getting involved in a group or organization that has a long-term model that's set up, that can be an incredibly effective and as well as incredibly rewarding way to address poverty. And so it's those two approaches. You know, whenever we see poverty, we kind of have to process, is immediate sort of indiscriminate aid appropriate in this context?
7: Yes.
8: Or is a developmental kind of long-term thing more appropriate? And so it takes some thought in order to kind of work through various instances that we find ourselves in.
7: Yeah. We've only got about 90 seconds left. We're going to have you back clearly. But what about someone, and we get this question often, who's in our listening audience today, David, saying, I'm just overwhelmed by the needs around me and I want to help everyone. I just don't know where to start.
8: Yeah. What a common reaction among so many believers. You know, there's a principle that I've written about and talked about elsewhere. It's called the principle of moral proximity. And what this principle teaches is that we are most morally responsible for those who are closest to us. And this has been helpful to me because it can be easy to be overwhelmed, say, by world hunger. But in fact, the matter is, I probably can't solve world hunger from my living room.
7: Yes.
8: But there may be people in my immediate circles, maybe my neighborhood, my church, my town, who I'm going to come across on a weekly basis, who I can actually make a meaningful difference in their lives. If all Christians who are out there addressed first the poverty that was closest to them, well, then obviously there's going to be a large kind of scale effect of that. And really, the fact of the matter is, we're most equipped to actually deal with those who are closest to us. Indeed, big problems require big solutions. But God's called us to take care of what's in front of us first.
7: There's no doubt about that. Folks, if you'd like to read his article on this very topic in our upcoming issue of the Faithful Steward magazine, become a FaithFi partner at $35 a month or $400 a year at faithfi.com/give. David, thanks for being with us today.
8: Thanks, Rob.
7: That's David W. Jones, Senior Professor of Christian Ethics at Southeastern Baptist Theological Seminary. Back with your questions after this. Stick around.
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7: Great to have you with us today on Faith and Finance. We're going to get to as many calls as we can here in our final segment today. Let's head to Texas. Dennis, go ahead.
13: How you doing? I recently got a disbursement check from a personal injury claim that happened a couple of years ago after my wife and I paid off our cars and pretty much almost all of our debt. We only have two revolving accounts that are interest-free. I think they're each under $1,000.
7: Nice.
13: But pretty much our savings and everything we have right now in a high yield savings account is about $50,000, give or take. No kids. We don't have mortgage. I'm 44. I make about 80 to 100 a year. She makes about 50, give or take. I just want to know, is it something that we should put all of it into or can we enjoy some of it? Or, you know, it'd be nice to have a new truck, but then that's another payment that I really don't want. What are some good investment options?
7: Yeah, great. Well, I mean, with no debt, no mortgage and savings, you're in a strong position. I think the next step depends on your goals and your timeline. So for many couples in their 40s and 50s, a smart approach to $50,000 would be, first of all, let's shore up and just set aside that emergency fund of 3 to 6 months' expenses. If you've got that separate from this, great. If you don't, let's allocate, you know, whatever your total spending is for the month times three, all the way up to as much as six. Let's get that into a high-yield savings account. You don't have any other debt to pay off, so now we're looking at, you know, getting this invested and preferably in a tax-efficient way. Do you guys have a retirement plan at work, either of you, available to you?
13: She does, I know for sure. I do. It's probably minimal. I think, you know, I pulled out. I was in a TSP program for federal government in the early 2000s, and I was young, single bachelor, wanted to move and get out of it, so I took everything out and just spent it away. But I started over here and there, but it's pretty minimal. That's why I'm thinking looking in the future probably be the best bet.
7: Got it. Okay. Yeah. So I think that's what's going to be key, is you guys starting to get 10 to 15% of your income going into long-term retirement savings. You know, a quick way to do that is to go ahead and fully fund a couple of Roth IRAs. You could open those, you know, just at Fidelity or Schwab and use a robo advisor there, Fidelity Go or the Schwab Intelligent Portfolios, to get those invested in low cost index funds that capture the broad moves of the market and just get that growing for you on a tax free basis. I would also go ahead and start retirement plans. I would prioritize, the retirement plan at either your place of work or hers. If there's any matching, let's take full advantage of that if you've got that available to you. If not, then let's just try to get that 10 to 15% going into it. And if that means you've got to subsidize, you know, that that salary deferral that's going into the retirement plan by pulling some of that $50,000, you know, while it lasts, then let's do it. Because essentially you're pulling it out of one pocket by spending it and, you know, putting it into a retirement plan through an increased salary deferral. Now, ideally, you'd be able to get up to 10, 15% salary deferral for the two of you and still just be able to build your budget to live on the rest. That'd be great. But if you can't, that's a way of, you know, slowly moving the $50,000 or what's left after you shore up your emergency fund from a taxable environment to a tax-deferred environment by raising your, you know, your salary deferral and then pulling from that to supplement and as long as you can. Does that make sense?
13: Yeah. So we do have programs at work, retirement plans, and you're saying match as best as we can and then start pulling from that 50 into that plan.
7: Yeah. I mean, you're not putting anything on a systematic basis in either of those plans now, or you are?
13: We are from our paychecks.
7: Yeah. So do you know what percent?
13: I think I'm at a 3 or 4. I think she matches at max, probably 7, I think.
7: Okay, great. Yeah, I mean, the goal should be 10 to 15% for both of you coming out of your paycheck. And all I'm saying is if it would require you to start pulling from the 50, if you pushed it up to 15% until you exhausted the 50,000, that would be a way through salary deferral of you moving this 50,000 from a taxable environment to a tax deferred environment to try to, you know, accelerate your retirement contributions. Eventually you'd have to drop it back down to whatever fits within your budget, but raising it for a period of time until you have systematically moved it all into that tax deferred environment would be one strategy. A second strategy would be you just keep on your current path with your retirement plans, and then we just start funding Roth IRAs out of this money, you know, each year, put in the max, and then you've got two Roths growing plus your two retirement plans growing plus your TSP. I think the other thing to do would be, in addition to shoring up the emergency fund, if you need any of the 50 for that, you know, that's where we'd get into shorter term savings goals. And maybe one of those is your car. You know, you just say, listen, you know, we know cars wear out. I mean, my strategy is drive them till the wheels fall off. I mean, my current car is from 2014, and I don't plan to get rid of it. It's paid for, and it works, and you know I'm going to drive it as long as I can. But at some point, you're going to need a new car, and so if you wanted to allocate a portion of this and even make a payment to yourself going forward to be able to buy it with cash, that wouldn't be a bad idea either. So it ultimately is going to come down to priorities, and I think savings first in terms of emergency, then other short-term savings goals, and then making sure you're on track to save what you need for retirement, either through Roths or your company-sponsored plan. So I hope that helps, Dennis. I appreciate your call today. Lord bless you. Call anytime. Quickly to Miami, Alejandra, we have just about a minute left. How can I help you?
14: We have a property, an investment property that we paid off, or we have the cash to pay it off what we owed already. And we were debating if keeping the property or selling the property and being able to roll it over to a retirement plan, if that is possible or exists, because that's all we have for retirement. And we're like 55.
7: Yeah, very good. No, unfortunately, there's not a way to roll an investment property unless you owned it in what's called a self-directed IRA, so it's already in a retirement plan. You can't just roll it into a retirement plan to avoid the taxes, because retirement plans, number one, have to have, they have contribution limits. And so depending on what type of retirement plan it is, you can only contribute up to a certain amount in any given year. And number two, they have to take straight contributions. It can't be, you know, appreciated assets. So the only way you could save on taxes in the sale of this property would be, number one, if you wanted to be charitable with a portion of it, you could give away a portion of the property prior to the sale to like a donor advised fund, but that money would have to be given to a nonprofit. You couldn't use that for yourself. The second way is if you want to stay in real estate, you could use a 1031 exchange and roll the proceeds of property one into another property and then push that down the road. Apart from that, you're going to have to sell it, pay the capital gains, and then you could look at putting it into an annuity or a retirement plan. Thanks for your call today. Big thanks to my team today, Taylor Stanridge, Amy Rios, Dan Anderson, plus everybody here at FaithFi that makes this possible. We'll see you next time. God bless you.
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16: When Mark set this rule for his 14-year-old daughter, Lori, she was embarrassed. Her friends were dating, and the arguments over this issue grew louder, and soon communication stopped completely between Mark and Lori. Then at 16, Lori had her freedom. She could drive, so she was never home. She seemed to have a string of dating relationships with different men. At 17, Lori was pregnant. Rules without relationship leads to rebellion. Mark thought he was protecting his daughter, but the opposite happened. Once communication stopped, there was no talking or training about life, men, relationships, sex, or marriage. During the teenage years, open communication, training, and developing wisdom for life should be your parenting goal.
18: Every Man a Warrior is a ministry of
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20: American Family News, I'm Rusty Pugh. Tensions flaring in the Middle East after Iran and Israel launched new strikes against one another. Max Gordon has the latest from Dubai.
21: The Middle East on edge after Israel and Iran once again traded strikes, the first time after a ceasefire was reached about 2 months ago. For now, there's a pause in the fighting between the two countries, though it's unclear if it'll last. Iranian leaders said they would end their bombardment as long as Israel stopped military action in southern Lebanon. But today, the IDF continued their campaign against Hezbollah, striking positions in southern Lebanon. President Trump posting on Truth Social, quote, "Both sides, Israel and Iran, are looking to do an immediate ceasefire. Final negotiations on peace are proceeding, subject to ignorance or stupidity getting in its way." In Dubai, Max Gordon, Fox News.
20: New York State passing new laws limiting how local authorities can cooperate with federal immigration agents. Border Czar Tom Homan pledging to deploy more agents to the state in the wake of the new policy, a threat he previously issued to New York Governor Kathy Hochul.
0: You're going to see more ICE agents you ever seen in New York City, and it's coming. I just reviewed an operational plan. I'm not going to tell you exactly when it's going to happen, but it's coming. I'm keeping my promise. We're going to send more ICE agents to New York because you took away the efficiencies of safe arrests in county jails.
20: The House is set to begin debate on a long-stalled $70 billion ICE and Border Patrol funding package. The Senate passed it last week. House Republicans are reportedly eager to pass the package quickly as they shift their focus to a follow-up to the so-called One Big Beautiful Bill last summer. Republican Congressman from South Carolina, Russell Fry, weighs in.
2: The Homeland Security bill, let's get that done. We need to send that to the president's desk and be done with this political circus that has gone on for far too long. Look, our brave men and women that secure our border, that protect our country, they don't deserve to be demonized to the level that they have been. So I'm glad that Congress is finally stepping up.
20: The defense begins calling witnesses in the murder trial of a high school student accused of killing another student at a Texas track meet last year. Brooke Taylor in McKinney, Texas, with more.
22: Carmelo Anthony, he is charged with murder after admitting to fatally stabbing 17-year-old Austin Metcalf in the chest during a high school track meet last year. Investigators say the confrontation started after Anthony was sitting under another school's team tent. Now, prosecutors straight up asked several of these witnesses, was this self-defense? And they simply answered no. Witnesses testified that Metcalf repeatedly asked him to leave. Jurors were shown grainy surveillance footage showing the physical confrontation lasted just seconds. Now, the state rested after calling 21 witnesses. Now, the defense presenting their case.
20: An Ohio-based pro-family activist believes the recent revelations of massive Medicaid fraud in the Buckeye State illustrates the problem with not making immigrant populations from countries like Somalia assimilate.
23: As we have reported on AFN, Trump administration officials announced in Columbus they are partnering with Ohio to wage a, quote, war against fraud. The feds announced several indictments and other actions targeting several alleged cases of fraud in Ohio. That included 14 people who were charged in schemes to defraud Ohio agencies and various other cases costing millions of dollars. They included Medicaid providers, behavioral health services for autistic people, and a romance fraud scheme. Linda Harvey is president of Columbus-based Mission America.
24: We do have a very sizable Somalian population, and they're, of course, implicated in this. So I think we have to look at that. We have, I think, 60,000 Somalians in the Columbus area. This is just one more textbook example of why you don't have people come into our country and refuse to assimilate. Because when there is a problem, it can metastasize very quickly.
23: But Harvey says this also brings up a huge weakness in the Mike DeWine administration.
24: He's served for 8 years now, and he has always been a left-leaning Republican, and especially when it comes to big welfare and big government expenditures.
23: I'm Chad Groening.
20: 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I'm Rusty Pugh.
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33: Ooh, this is Wretched Radio. How would I have discovered this without you sending it to idea@wretched.org? The answer is I wouldn't have found something like this, because this is a story that is going to help you for the rest of your life. Should you happen to, I don't know, go into a mosque or into a Jewish synagogue and just start screaming at everybody, or when they take you out in handcuffs, all you need to do is inform them, hey, this was just a protest. Why do I say that? This just in from St. Paul, Minnesota. I'm sorry, I get emotional. St. Paul, Minnesota, my hometown. There was an episode. Do you watch The House Hunters, Jimmy, on the HGTV?
1: I do not.
33: Well, I caught an episode. It was from St. Paul, Minnesota. They were debating about moving to Woodbury or to St. Paul, to Highland. Highland Park was one of them. And then I think it was St. Paul proper for the other one. They chose Woodbury. They went with the kind of bland-looking suburban home with lots of room in Woodbury. It's a suburb of St. Paul, Minnesota. And they were showing, they were doing the drone footage of St. Paul, and they were showing the classic architecture of downtown St. Paul, the Landmark Center, the library. It's just a lovely old town, European in flavor. Totally gone down the tubes. Just last time we were there, It broke our hearts. Homeless people everywhere. Nobody was there doing business. The whole place it was like the Hunger Games. It was weird, utopian, just dystopian rather, and because of the policies that have been implemented there by progressives. Well, in St. Paul, Minnesota, there's also a lovely church on Summit Avenue, a lovely street, by the way. It's called City's Church. You may recall Don Lemon and his pals, they decided to have a peaceful protest by invading it, screaming at everybody and terrorizing children. And they were just let off the hook. That's right. The attorney general in St. Paul, Minnesota, her name is Irene K.A.O., said that her office, well, following a careful evaluation of the video footage. What more? Carefully evaluated. They're disrupting a church service. They're disrupting a church service. And having taken a look at they had reports and other available materials, prosecutors determined the current evidence is insufficient to meet the standard for criminal charges under Minnesota state statutes. Oh, okay. So that means that we get to use the peaceful protest card henceforth. If you want to go to a city council meeting and just start screaming and running around and calling people names, it's okay. Before they put the cuffs on you, just say, da, da, da, da, da, da. Peaceful protest. That's what this is. This is a peaceful protest. You can do this at any government building that you want. You can now, you know what you can do? You can now go on university campuses. You can run right into the science room and start yelling at them how stupid evolution is. And you can even do it like that because you can be scary and intimidating. And then before the police take you out of the classroom, just say, peaceful protest, we are all good here.
1: I don't think you're getting it, Todd.
33: Why am I not? Probably not, Jimmy.
1: It's just Christian churches that you can do this at.
33: Oh.
1: You can't do it at those other places.
33: Oh, wait a second. That wouldn't be equal application under the law. I don't know. That sounds discriminatory if you ask me. Huh. You know what we need to... Is there anybody still in jail from January 6th?
1: Probably.
33: Okay, well, here's what they need to tell the attorney, to tell the judge. It was just a peaceful protest. And then all will be well. Apparently, somebody told me that City's Church on Summit Avenue in St. Paul, still being picketed or whatever, the outside. They're still showing up every Sunday. That's what I was told. Every Sunday, they're out there. Really? Really? What is your point? What are these peaceful protesters who want to disrupt and intimidate a church service? Hey, can we apply the Planned Parenthood rule to churches? Can we do that? First of all, I don't think that rule should exist. But hey, if we're going to be consistent, you can't go near a Planned Parenthood to pray or to talk to people or to hold up a sign, but you can do it at City's Church on Summit Avenue in St. Paul, Minnesota. Thanks for sending this to Idea at Wretched. Org. Continue sending stuff there or text away questions, comments, conundrums, snarks to 877-282-2337.
3: This is from Trevor. Todd, I was wondering what are a few ways I can help my pastor in his life and how can I help him shepherd me?
33: Oh, wow. That's two really big questions. Acts of service. What can you do to just lift the load for him? Babysit regularly, not just once, do it a lot so that he and the missus can just go have some time together. Instead of him mowing the lawn, could you mow the lawn for him? I'm not kidding. If you want to do acts of service for your pastor, do stuff that would normally demand his time and his energy so that he can pour that into either resting or doing more work for the church. Could you deliver meals? Could you give them a gift certificate so that they could go out and have a nice meal together? Wash his car, change the oil, buy something for the family, send him on a vacation. All things that you can do that just says to your pastor, we really appreciate you. We really love you. He would say, if he were asked the same question, I know what, here's what every good pastor, okay, Jimmy, I'm going to write down the word. Oh, wait. I'm going to write down three words. You get three words. You now write down what you think most good Bible teaching pastors would say to the individual who says, hey, I want to do something to show my appreciation. What would those three words be? No, got to write it down.
3: Oh, you want me to write it down?
33: Yeah, write it. How? I wasn't unclear. I didn't think the instructions were that complicated. You even have to write it down on Jeopardy.
3: I watch that every night.
33: Who's the host of Jeopardy now?
3: Oh, Ken, what's his face? Ken Jennings.
33: Apparently you don't either.
3: Ken Jennings.
33: Okay, fine. All right, you got your three words?
3: I think so.
33: What most good pastors would say. All right, you got to write it down, hold it up, and you say it, and then I'll tell you I've got mine, and I'll show you if we said the same thing. You ready?
3: Maybe.
33: All right, read it.
3: You want me to read it?
33: Yeah.
3: Oh, pray for me.
33: Boom! Shalagalaga, we got it.
3: Okay.
33: Exact same thing I wrote. You see, look, what did I write down?
3: Pray for me.
33: Exactly. That's what every good pastor will say. Well, you can do that too, but you can also do something to show it tangibly, that would be a blessing to him. Now, what can you do to help? Was it to help the pastor to disciple him better? Was that how it was phrased?
3: No, he said, how can I help him shepherd me?
33: How can I help him shepherd me? By being attentive during the sermon, attending regularly, faithfully. That's super helpful. And if he is shepherding, like he's discipling you, spending time with you individually, then be eager about it. Whatever homework he gives you, do it. Whatever he encourages you to do, apply it. Show your eagerness. That would be super encouraging to him, and it would bless you like a nobody's business, because that's what discipleship is. And that's typically where the discipleship baton gets dropped. The individual is willing to pass off the information and give the wisdom, but you got to catch it and run with it. Huh. This could be a sermon illustration. I think I could go a long way with this one. Okay, wisdom is the baton. The guy carrying it, he has the baton. In other words, he has the wisdom, but he wants to pass it off to you. But what do you need to do to receive it? Well, you need to take hold of it. Oh, this is getting really good. But you don't just stand there with it. No, sirree, Bob, you got to run with it. You got to take that wisdom, then you've got to apply it. And then you got to take that application. And yeah, I'm so sorry. I don't know what got into me. That was really weird. I started huffing.
3: Yeah, you started doing something.
33: Be a good disciple. That's all. Just be a good disciple. Ask questions. Prepare for your time together. Ask him probing questions. I'll tell you, whenever I hear something like this or hear about something like this, when a young man or a young lady approaches an elder, somebody who's just older, not necessarily in that office, who's older, to say, hey, tell me what you've learned about.
4: share with me how you figured out how to do that thing. Oh. The person you're asking is going to be blessed, and you are going to be blessed because you are going to be receiving the baton of wisdom. And you are going to receive it, and then it's up to you to run with that wisdom. That's what you can do. 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
5: 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Libby is an ACBC-certified biblical counselor, and she's not just interested in giving you coping strategies. 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And this is the kind of content our gospel partners are making possible. 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
6: Know your reformers. Ulrich Zwingli was a Swiss reformer who pioneered expository preaching, introduced the regulative principle, and brought a republican government to Switzerland. He fought against the Roman Catholic Church for theological and political independence and died in battle. 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
4: Well, this ought to be interesting. 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
7: Uh-huh.
4: We both agreed, pray for me.
7: That's
4: would
7: right.
4: be the response of a good Bible teaching pastor.
7: That's right. That's
4: you had a second option.
7: Yeah, I had a second option because I'm trying to think like you and give more money.
4: But that's not right. Hey, give more money.
7: Wait. Obviously, that's a
4: no.
7: Joke.
4: In fact, not only will I not say give more money, I will say thank you for the money that you've given.
7: Hmm.
4: Now, we hit and actually exceeded our goal for our matching spring gift campaign. That is such a blessing, and it's so encouraging to everybody here. So, thank you if you have given. I'm just
33: making sure that I don't now ask those who haven't given to consider giving at FortisInstitute.org/donate. But I'm not going to do that to demonstrate that your second option was wrong, wrong, wrong. FortisInstitute.org/donate. And while you're at the website, would you please send stuff that you find to be wretched idea? Oh, hey, speaking of websites, Jimmy, we're going to have a new website soon.
7: We are.
33: Yep. It's going to be, I think, like the next month or so. It's just going to look, you know, a little hipper, a little groovier, a little bit easier to navigate, all that jazz. But everything there, including at FortisPlus.org, it is free. 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
7: This is a question from Bob. It was a text. Todd, what is needed for a baptism to be a baptism scripturally?
33: Well, you got to have some water, and it's got to be deep enough to dunk somebody, because I do believe baptizo means to immerse. Because it's a picture. Now, if somebody doesn't go all the way under, do I think that it is an invalid baptism? No, I don't. But I do believe that that was

0: have either an office. They don't even necessarily have to have salvific faith. It could be a false convert. It could be somebody that years later, it turns out, is a heretic. Don't doubt the efficacy of your baptism. It is not the individual who does the dunking that affirms the baptismal obedience that you have just committed. It is God who does that. So that's all you need. You need some water. You need somebody. And then they need to dunk you in the name of the Father and of the Son and of the Holy Spirit. And might I do a shout out to you? If you have not yet been baptized, you have faith in the Lord Jesus Christ. You believe in him. Please get yourself baptized. Talk to your pastor about it. That's something that will encourage him too, by the way. Jimmy, I just saw a little clip of, maybe we'll play this someday. I still am not exactly sure what to make of it. Somebody at a conference, it was Kevin DeYoung and John Piper. And they were, the question was, why do you believe in believer's baptism to John Piper, and to Kevin DeYoung, a Presbyterian, why do you believe in pedo, baby baptism? Mm-hmm. And Kevin DeYoung framed it this way to John Piper. Oh, he said, John, give me your best verse to support believer's baptism. And then give me what you think is my best verse to support my position, which is a cool way to do it. I like that because it causes you to interact with the other's argument, which that's a more robust debate. So the question to John Piper from Kevin DeYoung was, and then tell me what is my best support for pedo baptism. And John Piper said, well, Kevin, your best support for baby baptism is the Roman Catholic Church. Wow. That is about the snarkiest I've ever heard come out of John Piper. It was all gentlemanly, but it was like a kidney punch. Are you getting the Roman Catholic Church? Kevin DeYoung. There was some gentlemanly back and forth. He said, well, go ahead, John. And then when you're done, I'll do the cleanup. Get yourself baptized if you are a believer. 877-282-2337.
1: All right. This is a text from Anonymous. Todd, how would you counsel a Christian young adult who is considering going non-contact with their parents due to experiencing physical abuse as a child?
0: Oh, wow. Okay. That was going to be easy until that last part. The physical abuse as a child. Boy, that's a deep wound, isn't it? And that's something that really could use some healing. Obviously, there's going to be a gazillion circumstances, so I can't really respond to this particular issue because that would just be unwise. More questions need to be asked. What are the parents like today? Has there been any repentance on the part of the parent? Furthermore, to the young, was it a young man, young woman that was abused as a child?
1: No.
0: Don't know.
1: Just
0: that's
1: Christian
0: fine.
1: Young adult.
0: Yeah. How have they been thinking about their parents all these years? What is their heart like toward their parents? What is their attitude toward forgiveness? Do they have a posture of forgiveness? Do they have a willingness to forgive? Because, and I'm not talking about this particular situation because I don't know the details on it, but it's not just dealing with the abuser in this instance. As a Christian, it is incumbent upon me to have an attitude of forgiveness. Now, we can talk about that transaction, but the posture of the Christian heart must be an eagerness to forgive, even if you don't believe that can actually take place without repentance. I believe your heart should be, if you're not willing to forgive because no repentance happened, there are people who believe that are good, solid people. I think Dr. John Street is there. I would say at the very least, your heart should, it's like you're in a posture of, I'm ready to go. I'm ready to move now. Come on. Give me just an apology. And the forgiveness is right there. And I think that should be the heart attitude of everybody who's been sinned against. Now, that's why I would say it there requires so much interrogation on a situation like this, because if the individual wants to break

0: from parents because they're not willing to forgive, well, then that needs to be addressed in the heart of the individual who was wounded, because the Christian heart says, I'm prepared. Now, on the other hand, what are those parents like today? Are they still abusive, perhaps verbally? There can be a time when, for the sake of safety, we do, at least for a season, separate from those who could harm us. And sometimes, perhaps with a friend or an acquaintance, that might be a lifelong separation. But with a parent, you're still family. And the desire should be, I want to be with my family. So if you are going to separate for the sake of safety, as soon as it can be determined that those folks are safe to be with, I believe, again, the Christian heart should be ready for reconciliation and ready to be restored to a semblance of a relationship, which, by the way, I don't think can ever be fully re-knit together without repentance. But we should be desiring that if they ultimately become safe, then I would encourage that person, get back in there. It's your mom and dad. If they're not going to abuse you anymore, seek to reconcile and to restore the relationship. Now, all of that was said in generalities, principles, not to your direct situation, because I don't know it. Before you make a big decision like that, I'm super glad this individual wrote in, but I would turn their attention toward their elders, because they can sit down with the elders and they can discuss these things. They can talk about the parents. They can talk about what the abuse was. They can talk about what their perception of it was. They can even bring in the parents if necessary to talk to the parents. The elders could actually act as a mediator between the two of you. Have they ever received counsel? And by the way, do they profess to be Christians? Were they Christians when they, or at least claiming to be Christians when they were abusing the child? Did they get saved afterwards? All of those things need to be investigated, and only somebody who's involved in the scenario and in the relationships can actually do that. So get your elders involved. And if necessary, ask them to serve as a mediator between the two parties. That, please know, if you go to a good Bible teaching church, your elders, they're so wanting to help with things like that. You're not going to be an imposition. If you're of the mindset, I don't want to be an imposition on them. Oh, I've only been going there 3 months. It doesn't matter. If you're a member of a Bible teaching church and you have an issue where you need help, you should feel free to go to your elders. Now, depending on what the situation is, they might say, hey, my involvement isn't necessary on this level. Instead, I'm going to turn your attention this way or that way. But in general, their response to you, if you need spiritual help, they want to help. This is Wretched Radio.
1: Billy Graham spent his life sharing the gospel of Jesus Christ. God loves you and can forgive your sins. But there's something else you need to know as you begin a relationship with Jesus Christ.
2: 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You not only receive Christ as Savior from sin, but when you come, you must also receive Him as Lord. He takes over the control of your life. He dominates your thinking processes, the things you read, the things you watch. Christ has a voice in, and He has the decisive voice. And you discipline your minds for study and reading and learning about Him.
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4: 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And when I saw that, as you can tell. 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
5: Important dates in Christian history. 1054. Tensions between the East and the West had been brewing for centuries. But when negotiations between Rome and Constantinople went sour, both sides excommunicated each other, and the divide between Catholicism and Orthodoxy remains to this day. 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
0: You better get her done before Monday. This is Wretched Radio. It will be a new release on Monday. That means if you haven't seen the first release of a brand new resource titled Irrefutable Proof of Creation with Dr. Jason Lyle, you're going to be behind, and you don't want to be behind. Consume all of our content, including Irrefutable Proof of Creation with Dr. Jason Lyle at FortisPlus.org. It's great. It's so good. We played little snippets of it earlier this week. It's not that long. It's like 25 minutes, so you can watch. Oh, you can watch it with your family on TV if you want to, because we got that thing on the Dealey Bob, mm-hmm. You know, where you click the button and there it is, and it just pops up.
6: Download the Fortis Plus on your smart TV. That what you're talking about?
0: Yeah. That's right. Exactly what I'm saying here, Jimmy. You don't need to be redundant like that.
6: I'm sorry.
0: So the thing, just click it and you'll find it and you can watch it. It'll be really good for the kids because the premise of it is we've got all kinds of arguments for creation, and a lot of them are really good, and I believe all of them, but they're not the irrefutable proof. What is the irrefutable proof? Dr. Jason Lyle, one of our Fortis Fellows, episode 2 will drop on Monday. So get her done this weekend so you're all caught up. FortisPlus.org. And while you're not watching Irrefutable Proof of Creation, you can be sending wretched stuff to idea@wretched.org or text away to 877-282-2337.
6: And this is from Gordon. Todd, Jesus said that we cannot add a single hour to our lives by worrying. Is our death date predetermined? Is there a practical approach we can lean on when facing an illness?
0: Yes, it is predetermined. Like everything is. Otherwise, nothing is. Otherwise, you've got a less than sovereign God. And that is one of the most comforting thoughts you can take to your deathbed. This is exactly the best time. This is precisely the best time. God chooses a better death date for us than we would ever choose for ourselves. So lean into that. Don't let that terrify you. Lean into that. Worry is not going to extend your life. I used to do this somewhat judiciously, sparingly, because it never went over really well. If somebody in my family, I'm not going to name names, but we'll just say somebody in my family, they were really worrying about something, fretting, talking about it a lot. What if, then if that happens? Well, then when the issue resolves itself well, I used to say, yeah, well, do you know why that happened? Why that resolved itself so well? It's because you worried so much. Yeah, it wasn't received real well. Worry doesn't do a thing except keep you up at night. Worry, though, does reveal something. Now, there's a difference between worrying and planning, thinking through, preparing. Worrying is, I'm scared of this thing. I'm terrified of what's going to be happening. I don't think that there's any. If it does this, then I'm going to do that because it's going to be so bad. I don't know that. That's sinful worrying. That is something that if you're experiencing that, it's revealing something. And here's what it is revealing. I think it's safe to say in every case, a lack of trust in the Lord. He's got it, Christian. He's got it. And he's got you. And he promises that all of his intentions and plans for you are very good, not just okay, they're very good, even when they're hard, even when they're a struggle, even when it means you're going to be taking your last breath today. Remember, what God ordains is always good. He is your friend and father. 877-282-2337.
6: All right, this is from John. Todd, on the subject of patriotism superseding our worship, what are your thoughts on A, decorating the communion table with American paraphernalia, and B, singing patriotic songs such as the national anthem during what is normally a worship service?
0: I've never heard of a communion table draped in an American flag.
6: Mm-mm.
0: Oh, my. I mean, oh, me. Oh, me, oh, I. Oh, no. Did I just mince oath? I just think that that sends so many wrong signals. I think it also, it conflates, it overlaps jurisdictional authority. It is lacking in this instance. Now, don't take this the wrong way. I'm just using the terminology. It's lacking a separation of church and state is what it's lacking. The communion isn't about America. The communion is not about Americans. Communion is about believers. Communion is about the church. Communion is about oneness. Communion is about unity. Hence, communion. It's an ordinance instituted by Jesus Christ. For whom? Not for America, for believers. And so I think if you wrap the table in an American flag, I think it confuses what communion is intended to communicate. At the very least, as far as singing patriotic songs during the worship service, if it can be a hymn that thanks God for providing a nation that is mostly stable, at least for the time being, that still does offer mostly religious freedom and mostly freedom of speech, can you sing songs that thank God for that? Yes. But in my opinion, if they're just songs that talk about how wonderful America is without giving credit to God, then I think you need to be singing them at the park on the 4th of July. 877-282-2337.
6: All right. This is from Anonymous. Todd, how can I lovingly witness to a really devout false convert? That is, those who are passionate cultural Christians. They say they like the word and can speak Christianese, but have no knowledge of the gospel, no conversion story, and can be quite ecumenical, mixing Catholicism and even NAR. I'm from sub-Saharan Africa, and cultural Christianity is so rampant here.
0: I think it's good to remember that you're not the converter. Your job, your role, faithfulness. Holy Spirit's job. Convicting of sin, righteousness, judgment, regenerating, sealing, sanctifying. Remember what your role is so that you don't take it upon yourself that, oh, I've got, if I said it exactly the right way. No, just be faithful. That's it. Just be faithful. Whatever your level of Christian maturity is, whatever your theological knowledge is, just be faithful with what you've got. The Lord has you there. Share what you know, and then leave the converting work up to the Holy Spirit. Now, that kind of begged the question, how should you do that? Go after the conscience. You don't want to get into all those wrangly debates, especially if they know Christianese. Get it down to the nuts and bolts. God is holy. We are not. We deserve his wrath. Jesus absorbed wrath on behalf of sinners who will repent and put their trust in him. He was our propitiation, our sacrifice, our atoner. Put your trust in Jesus Christ alone. Have you done that? Have you done that? And then at some point, when you've shared it the best that you can, I don't think, first of all, you can remind them as often as you care to, but I think you can be done. Honestly, it's between them and the Lord. Now, that doesn't mean that you just get to go, okay, well, I did it once, I'm all done. Well, that's not wisdom. You do it as often as you can without it getting explosive in the dialogue. But at some point, you can just turn things over to the Lord and just continue to have a relationship with the person and be there when the Holy Spirit does the convicting. All that to say, remember your role. I see this somewhat regularly with people that especially interact with people who are professing Christians. They just want to keep, you know, go until they actually get saved. And I get that. And that's a good sensibility to have. But you can't do it. So share it articulately, share it thoroughly, and then you can continue to share it with them. But it, in a sense, your hands are clean at that point. You can't get the job done. You can't convert them. Now, tangentially, but sort of related, I think this is related subject matter. I would say that we need to be perhaps a little bit more aware that there are people who profess to be Christians that aren't of our precise, pristine theological stripe, or perhaps even more accurately and importantly, they just don't seem all that interested in theology. Do you know somebody like that? But you talk to them, you know, talk to them about whatever the current kerfuffle is online, the eternal sonship debate, and they're like, duh. I'm playing golf tomorrow at 2. That's what I know. They just don't seem to be interested in that. It doesn't mean that they're not saved necessarily. I believe that there's a lot of people that are genuine Christians that just have a simple faith. They love Jesus. They're trying to not sin. They are being faithful. It just doesn't look exactly the way that we do it. Now, having said that, of course, they could be false converts. That's always a possibility. All I'm saying is there's another option that maybe your dear sweet mother, who says that she believes in Jesus Christ, and she's on her deathbed, and you're in a panic because she's never really articulated it the way that you know it to be true, please consider an option is she might just be a simple believer. This is Wretched Radio.
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7: 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Our resource, It's Not Greek to Me, is a basic Greek primer that teaches you to read your New Testament in the original language. 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
9: Your son asked to use your cell phone yesterday, and for just a split second, your heart stopped. And it wasn't because of what you thought he might find. You're careful about that, but because of what you knew he wouldn't find. Evidence of a man actually living for Christ. 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Hey, look, some battles, they're just too important to lose.
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11: 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After a plot to destroy the Jews is uncovered, Esther risks her life to save her people. 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
0: You picking up what I'm putting down, Jimmy? This is Wretched Radio. I don't want to misspeak, for starters. And second of all, I don't want to get hammered by somebody listening going, hey, you're promoting a mere Christianity. You're just making Christianity too simple, because Christianity, to be saved, it demands death, your death, death to self. It means coming to the end of your sanctimonious rope. It is a confession. I am bad, bad. I'm really, really bad. And I need Jesus. I need a Savior. Please forgive me. I repent of my sins. It is not mere Christianity that I am promoting, but I am simply offering perhaps a word of hope for you if you have a loved one who just doesn't seem to be as robust in their theology as you think they should be, or interested in spiritual things, or when you get together at Thanksgiving, we never talk about Jesus at the table. Okay, that could be a sign they're not saved. It could be. All I'm saying is it doesn't have to be. It doesn't necessitate that they aren't saved, because they don't like having those types of conversations. There are simple believers, so we need to find our balance on this. We're not becoming liberal. We're not squishy. We're not going to start the doesn't matter what you believe denomination, but we aren't going to forget that there is a thief on the cross, that there was a man who entered the kingdom who probably didn't have a whole lot of theological acumen. That's the Alistair Begg, man on the middle cross. Right?
6: Yeah.
0: We got that in here. Let me find him. You've got the thief on the cross. He was a simple believer, to say the least. So without saying that I'm a heretic now, because I'm saying that people can have a simple faith, please just hear all that I'm saying. It doesn't mean that we want to minimize Christianity to just bare bones nothing. But I want to be careful that we aren't under the impression that somebody needs to have a PhD in theology in order to be saved. Jimmy, am I making the balance here?
6: I think so.
0: Fair enough?
6: Yeah, I think so.
0: Is there anything that you'd like to say for like 10 more seconds while I find this clip? It'd be really good.
6: No, I think you nailed it pretty accurately.
0: Uh-huh.
6: Yeah.
0: You think so, do you?
6: Yeah, I do.
0: Okay, good.
6: Did you find it?
0: Yeah, I did. Okay, this has 350,000 views.
6: Wow.
0: That deserved.
12: Without the preaching of the cross, without preaching the cross to ourselves all day and every day, we will very, very quickly revert to faith plus works as the ground of our salvation. So that, to go to the old Fort Lauderdale question, if you were to die tonight and you were getting entry into heaven, what would you say? If you answer that, and if I answer it in the first person, we've immediately gone wrong. Because I believed, because I have faith, because I am this, because I am continuing. Loved ones, the only proper answer is in the third person, because he. And think about the thief on the cross. What an immense, I can't wait to find that fellow one day to ask him, how did that shake out for you? Because you were cussing the guy out with your friend. You've never been in a Bible study. You never got baptized. You didn't know a thing about church membership. And yet you made it. You made it. How did you make it? That's what the angel must have said. You know, like, what are you doing here? Well, I don't know. What do you mean you don't know? Well, because I don't know. Well, you know, did you? Excuse me, let me get my supervisor. They go get the supervisor in. So we just a few questions for you. First of all, are you clear on the doctrine of justification by faith? The guy said, I never heard of it in my life. And what about, let's just go to the doctrine of scripture immediately. This guy's just staring. And eventually in frustration, he says, on what basis are you here? And he said, the man on the middle cross said, I can come.
0: Amen. There are simple believers. Let's just not fall into any ditches with this. 877-282-2337.
6: This is from Anonymous. Todd, I'm curious about your thoughts on vasectomies. I'm a married guy in my 30s with two kids. I feel pressure from other guys my age who've done this, and I'm reluctant to get a procedure that may be harmful to my health while weighing how many kids I can shepherd effectively. Is it a sin to stop at two kids and have this procedure?
0: Well, the answer to that question would be a definitive and declarative maybe, maybe not. Hit the bends. Let's start with children. Are we commanded to have as many children as possible? I think the answer to that is no. I think that children are a mega blessing, and I encourage young people, please consider having babies. They're awesome. They are wonderful. Having said that, I would also say that the Bible doesn't command us to get pregnant as often as we possibly can. That would be a never-ending cycle of getting pregnant, having a baby, getting pregnant, having a woman would do nothing but be pregnant all the time. And there's something about that where I think we say, well, yeah, there's going to be a little bit of time in the middle. But I would respond and say, if we are commanded to have as many babies as possible, don't take any time. You got to make as many babies as you possibly can. And I think we understand that that isn't the command that's in view. We've populated the planet. Babies are a blessing. Furthermore, Paul commended singleness. That means single people are sinning if we are commanded to populate the planet with as many babies as possible. But clearly we're not. Jesus was single. Paul was single. Therefore, we are not commanded to make as many babies as possible. And I will just utter it again. But babies are a massive blessing. For the married couple, therefore, that makes the decision, this is what we can do right now. This is our desire right now. I do not believe it is necessarily a sin to stop or to have a procedure that keeps you from getting pregnant again, unless it's a heart issue, unless you're being super selfish. Unless you've got some sort of bad attitude about children, unless you're not trusting the Lord, well, then it would be a sin. But if you've dealt with all of those issues, you've checked your heart, you've worked through it, then you can stop having children either for a season or for forever if that's what you choose to do. Now, having said that, if you are going to make the decision to have a procedure that ends the possibility of you ever having children, oh, please make sure that you have had long conversations about that and that you have spoken not just to the dudes who are saying, yeah, do it, get that done. You talk to the dudes that maybe had it done and go, I wish we hadn't. You want wisdom is what I'm saying. You want to receive information from both sides of that story. You don't want to make it in a bubble. So if you're going to make a decision to have a vasectomy, that would be that's the end. Now, maybe these days, they can redo the procedure, possibly, maybe. I don't think that's guaranteed. Nevertheless, if it is a permanent decision, make sure that you have done your research. Make sure you've done your homework. Make sure you've checked your heart and make sure that you're both on the same page. Having received a ton of wisdom, it's up to each couple. Jimmy, you got anything to add to that?
6: No.
0: Pretty much it.
6: Yep.
0: It's a big decision. Better make sure that that's what you want. And I'm sorry to shout this again, but I can't help it because these days there's so much disinformation about children. Oh, you don't want to have kids. They're scary. They're going to wreck the planet. What have we seen about those sorts of threats about the planet, that human beings are destroying the planet? Hasn't happened. In fact, I think Ken Ham just did a video on this, talking about the guy. We talked about it here too on Wretched Radio. I just can't recall the fellow's name. He died recently. And back in the 80s, he was like, get ready. The plan is going to be, we're all going to be dead by the year 2004. Well, last time I checked, it's not 2004 anymore. It's just, it's scaremongering. Don't let the world scare you into not having children. That's probably a good question. I think that's a good way to frame it for every couple that's working through how many kids should we have. The question isn't how many kids should we have? How many kids can we have? Because they are a blessing. They are, I'll tell you, I think I've said this before. If you said to me, I could go back to when my kids were little, when they were babies, just to, and if it were to do nothing but change a diaper, Friel, it's going to cost you this much to go back where your children are babies and you get to change their diaper and then back to today you come. I'd pay it. I'd pay it because it's such a sweet bonding that happens. It is a profound bonding that happens between parent and child. It is indescribable and it is so deep and it is so rich. And if you've been putting off having children because of you've listened to the scares and the threats of the world that are just not founded on anything that is scientific or real, don't be lied to. Make babies. They're great. And until tomorrow, go serve your king.
13: 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Hi, I'm Barry McGuire. I'm a layman here to help you understand the urgency and how much fun it is to share your faith at every opportunity. 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
14: American Family News, I'm Rusty Pugh. Israel and Iran trading fire again overnight. President Trump posting to Truth Social this morning saying Israel and Iran must immediately stop shooting. Trey Yinks reports from Tel Aviv with the latest.
15: An eventful 24 hours across the Middle East, more explosions reported in the Iranian capital of Tehran as Israel goes on the offensive, responding to waves of ballistic missiles that were fired at this country overnight. This all started yesterday afternoon when the IDF struck the Lebanese capital of Beirut, hitting the Dahya neighborhood, a Hezbollah stronghold. Iranian officials later threatened to target Israel and then launched waves of ballistic missiles toward the northern part of this country, sending hundreds of thousands of people into bomb shelters.
14: Violent riots continue outside the Delaney Detention Center in Newark, New Jersey, and at least one police officer was attacked. But New York City Mayor Zohran Mamdani doubling down on spewing his anti-ICE rhetoric.
16: I have put forward a vision alongside so many others to say that ICE should be abolished. I think it's time to develop a new vision for this party, one that is unflinching in its beliefs and also uncompromising in its principles.
14: The rioters at Delaney Hall, most of them paid agitators from other states, according to Border Czar Tom Homan, are claiming the conditions in the detention facility are poor. But Homan says that's a lie.
17: I went through every square foot of that facility. I went through the bathrooms. I went through the detention area. I went to indoor and outdoor recreation. As a matter of fact, outdoor recreation has kind of a state-of-the-art exercise equipment, which kind of shocked me. And I went into, you know, I hear a lot of complaining about the food. I went there unannounced the following day, unannounced. I went there and had lunch. I sat in a cafeteria with detainees. had the same meal they had. I had my security detail with me, of course. But I had the same tray of food they had, because I looked around the room and saw they had the same tray. It was spaghetti and meat sauce. It was green beans. It was charred beans. It was, you know, rolls and butter. It was a fruit drink. It was dessert. I ate it. Now, is it a five-star cuisine? No. But was it a well-established meal? Yes, it was. Matter of fact, I didn't even finish it all, and I'm not a little guy.
18: The Senate advancing a budget package last week that would fund immigration enforcement through 2029, sending the plan to the House. North Carolina Congressman Mark Harris accusing Democrats of obstructing President Trump's legislative priorities.
19: Not to put the resources, but rather play political games with law enforcement, that's something the Democrats are going to have to answer for this November. If I'm disappointed in anything, it's the fact that my colleagues in the other chamber have just drugged their feet so long, because this is a critical time in our country, and we need to make sure that we're backing law enforcement.
18: 21 Christians were martyred in a single attack in Burkina Faso last month as radical Islamists continue to persecute the church in Africa and around the world. Steve Jordahl with more.
20: Islamists crossed the border from Mali into the Central African country of Burkina Faso last month and attacked Christians in the town of Gorum Gorum, according to Todd Nettleton, a voice of the martyrs.
21: There was an attack on a village in Burkina Faso on May 11th that left 21 people dead. The first house targeted was the house of a Christian pastor.
20: He says they went next to the homes of two other Christians and killed the head of the household in each of those homes as well, before residents had a chance to fight back.
21: The villagers gathered to try to stop them, and they opened fire, and 18 more people were killed. So a total of 21 people killed in this attack in one night in one village in Burkina Faso.
20: Nettleton says the area is heavily Islamic, especially along that border with Mali, where there are Islamist groups that control territory and have weapons.
21: There are several groups that are active in that area, several that are affiliated with either Al-Qaeda or ISIS. So we assume Islamist terrorists.
20: He says the Burkina Faso believers are typical of persecuted Christians, putting the gospel before their very lives.
21: They know they're in danger, but they stay, and they keep ministering in the church. They keep building the church, preaching the gospel, even evangelizing to lost people. Even though they know that puts a target on them.
20: I'm Steve Jordahl.
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29: Has there been a fire that the Lord has taken you through, and you're better on the other side than you were before, at least in some ways? We want your phone calls today at 866-348-7884, 866-34-TRUTH. I've got a Charles in the house, a Charles Myers, who was literally in a fire or an explosion. It was August of last year. Is that right, Charles?
30: That's correct. August 20th of 2025.
29: Oh my gosh. And speaking to the mic, but the, I've got the gentleman right here, and I was asking him some questions before the show started. But one of the first things that I asked him is, because you're burned pretty much, what percentage of your body has burns on it right now?
30: 47% of my body was burned. So if you think about it, 47% being burned, the other 47% was used for graphene. So that's 94% of my body has been altered in some way.
29: Oh my gosh. And one of the first questions that I asked you is, because you were healthy, you were doing things with the church. I mean, you were actually walking with the Lord before this ever happened. And I asked you, I said, were you angry at God? Did you shake your fist at God? Or did you say, why did this happen to me? I didn't do anything wrong. I mean, what happened?
30: Yeah, so just laying in the hospital room, having my face completely wrapped up, my hands wrapped up, where I was completely like isolated a little bit from the world, not being able to get on social media. I had lots of times to be quiet, and I like to call it the secret place. And so I was just like in the secret place with the Lord. and just talking with him, and, you know, I was just like, God, I don't know why this happened, but for the rest of my life, I'm going to use this story for your glory. If that means talking in front of one person or talking on a stage in front of 100,000 people, here I am, Lord, just send me wherever you want me to go.
29: Here you, and you said before this happened, you were really kind of a behind the scenes kind of guy. You weren't a speaker, right?
30: No, absolutely not. I was an elementary and middle school teacher prior to going to work full time at the church. So I had some experience, obviously, in talking in front of, you know, children and middle school kids. But I wasn't really someone that was going to stand on a stage and talk. Over the last 2-3 years, the Lord has kind of given me a few opportunities to speak. I've spoke on Sunday morning 2 other times, and then I had spoke to our youth group a few times. But I wasn't someone who was really looking for it. And I remember every time I would go to speak, I would have those deep butterflies. I would be sick to my stomach. I'd be up at like 2 a.m., you know, looking at the clock, waiting to get up there to speak, you know, later on. So, yeah.
29: So you've been through the fire, literally. And the Bible says, as anybody who desires to live a godly life, it says that you will suffer persecution. And so this wasn't like somebody was, you know, putting a gun to your head because you were a Christian or anything like that. But we all go through tough times. And I think sometimes, and I've seen this, not as much as I used to, but I used to see people say, well, if you're having a tough time in your life, it must mean that you were sinning or that you were doing something wrong. And, you know, you weren't out in the streets. You weren't on drugs. You weren't doing anything like that at all. But I'm reminded of the book of Job. Job has all of these bad things happen to him. And his wife and his friends and everybody else are saying all these things about, I think one time his wife actually says, curse God and die. And it says, but Job said unto her, thou speakest as one of the foolish women speaketh. What shall we receive good at the hand of God, and shall we not receive evil? In all this, did not Job sin with his lips? And so you've been able to keep, I guess, a positive attitude even through these tough times. And so, I mean, what does that look like for you? Do you have a good prayer life? Or, I mean, how do you do this?
30: So, honestly, I think that just knowing that God is good, he's omnipresent, omnipotent, you know, he does not bring on bad things. Could he have stopped this accident from occurring? Absolutely. I believe in 100% of my heart that he could have caused it not to occur. But I also truly believe that he brings all things to good for those who believe in him. And I believe 100% in God. I have for a long time. I've had just these overwhelming feelings and emotions. I hear God speak, and I know that might sound weird, but like over the last probably 20 years of my life, I know when the Lord's speaking to me because there's this like feeling inside my body. It's like almost overwhelming, almost like I have like this shaking almost inside my body that mm-hmm. this has to occur. And I know that it is from him every time that I have this feeling. It actually happened right after I got out of the hospital and back at the church for a little while.
29: Mm-hmm.
30: One Sunday, I was standing with my wife in worship, and I felt the Lord tell me that I was supposed to get up and speak. And I'm the tech guy. Like, I was thinking about, yeah. That doesn't even make sense. And B, we have 5 microphones, and 3 of them are with the singers right now. One of them, the pastor is currently wearing, and the 5th one is in the back, not being utilized. And also, I know my pastor doesn't like to give out a live mic because there's been a few times where people have gone away. And so I was like, God, this doesn't make sense, isn't from you. And like, I just kept having this like overwhelming feeling like, you've got to speak. And the next thing I know, our pastor's like, I feel like somebody's got something to say in the room today. And when I say it never happens, it never happens. And he literally opened the floor for anyone to speak. And I was like, God, you're amazing that you opened the door for me to speak when that never happens in our room. So.
29: Yeah, and the Bible says in John 10, 27 through 28, he says that my sheep hear my voice and I know them and they follow me. And he says, I give unto them eternal life and they shall never perish. Neither shall any man pluck them out of my hand. But the first thing it says there, Charles, is that my sheep hear my voice. And so, yes, we can hear directly from God. Now, have you ever heard an audible voice, or is it just the still small voice? Where?
30: I don't know that I've ever heard an audible voice. When I first came to the Lord, I was like 10 years old, and I was outside playing basketball, just shooting basketball, and all of a sudden, I felt like I heard this voice, but it wasn't like an audible voice. So I guess it was more of an internal, but it was different than the other times I've felt the Lord talking to me. Mm-hmm. But because I didn't have this like overwhelming, shaking like sensation inside my body.
29: Mm-hmm. And did you, so this is what I was curious about. So when you were going over there that day to do your normal day, was there any kind of a feeling that you got before you got there?
30: Or? Yeah. So, I talk about it every time I've got an opportunity to speak. So when we go through life, when we have a job, it becomes mundane, like if you do the same thing over and over again, it becomes a little mundane. And that day, we were very, there was like a level of joy in the air. We had four people going with us when lots of times we would do events, just like one of us or two of us, but there was four of us on the truck. I had three of my best employees with me. They were absolutely like top notch. We were going to serve over 1,000 people probably that day. So we were getting ready to rock and roll, and they just, we were like happy. We were creating some reels and stuff behind the scenes because we were going to share later on about mm-hmm. like our amazing day of serving all these people. And so we had, done some pre like before hitting the road. And then once we got there and set up, and there's some video footage of us like laughing and cutting up. And the two ladies that were on the truck with me, like hugging each other. I mean, it sounds kind of cheesy in hindsight, but like it was just this amazing joy in the air that we don't always have. So,
29: yeah. And so when we get back, we're going to talk about what he's been doing since then and the doors that God has been opening. If you have a question or a comment for Charles, 866-34-TRUTH, 866-348-7884. We'll be right back.
1: Rotary dial phones, cassette tapes, fax machines. It's fair to say that all of these are almost obsolete. But what about Christianity?
2: There are a growing number of people who boldly and quite unashamedly assert that the teaching of Jesus Christ and that of his apostles given 2,000 years ago is not relevant to present day conditions, that such teaching is out of date and that we should ignore it.
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2: His teaching is not only relevant to today's conditions, but is absolutely the only possible ultimate solution. 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
1: Would you like to know how Jesus Christ can affect your life today? We can help. 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We're the Billy Graham Evangelistic Association.
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5: Hi, I'm Johnny Erickson Tata. And often I run into young people who want to do big things for God. They're looking for the big impact, the next life-changing, heart-gripping, soul-stirring ministry that'll rock their world and everyone else's. I don't blame them. It's exciting to want to pursue a big vision. But I like what Oswald Chambers once said. The greatest hindrance in spiritual life is that we look for big things to do. But Jesus took a towel and began to wash the disciples' feet. Wow. You know, sometimes it is the menial service, the lowly and tedious task, that honor the Lord the most. Routine acts of service force us to live in the domain of drudgery by the power of God. And those lowly acts of service foster a lot of humility. That's good news for anyone, young or old, who wants to do something great for God. Because great sometimes means doing something very ordinary in a significant way.
6: All right, guys, we are back. We've got Charles Myers, and we were talking before. Charles, it was pretty tough. I mean, you know, having to go through this, but, you know, did you just grow up in a Christian home or what? I mean,
7: yeah. So, I mean, from the very beginning of life, my parents had me at church. I went to a Southern Baptist church growing up until fourth grade, and then we moved to another Southern Baptist church because we just found, like, thought that it was going to be a better situation for us, which in the long run, like, I can kind of see God's fingerprints there, because that's actually where I met maybe my greatest mentor ever, was at that Baptist church. And he came, like, when I was almost, like, in my 20s or early 20s, and he just showed me, like, a different side of Jesus. And not the...
6: Now, what do you mean by that, a different side?
7: So, like, not the religious side. He showed me, like, what a relationship looked like. Uh-huh. He showed me that you didn't have to show up in your shirt and tie and your coat, and, like, you didn't have to stand and read hymns. Like, there was, like, a cooler, I guess, version of Jesus than what I grew up with.
6: Well, yeah, and I think but the Bible says in the Old Testament, it says that man looks at the outward appearance, but God searches the heart. And I know that's kind of how it was for me growing up as well. I'll be 45 soon. And I know you just said you were 40. I couldn't believe it. I thought you were in your early 20s. But and I'm not saying that to be nice. I was like, what? But at the same time, it's like for a time, it was like, okay, you dress up, you look good. And it's like, as long as you look good, it didn't matter what was going on behind closed doors. You know, you look good, and that's what mattered. But I guess you can see, since you've had this accident, since you've been burned, over, you know, 47% of your body is now burned, and another 47% of your body was used to use skin grafts. Now you've seen, hey, I can't go off of my appearance. No offense. I mean, you know, but I'm not, you know, you don't look the same as you did before. And so now I guess it is really more of a, it has to be more of a heart issue with you.
7: Absolutely. And I want to give you a quote real quick. This man, his name is John O'Leary. And John O'Leary was burned at 9 years old, over 99% of his body. And he's an adult man now. He released a book called On Fire. A movie came out back in the fall with the same title. But he was standing in front of the mirror. He was shaving, and his son was like next to him, practicing shaving as well. And his son came over and started like rubbing his scars. And in that moment, he said, this came to him. It says, "The scars remain, yes, but they were there because the wounds had healed. They were evidence of a miracle. Covering them up denied others the chance to see them." And like I read, when he gave us that book right after our accident, he sent us books, they're signed copies. I was kind of like, you know, how dare him send us this? And I put it away, and I was getting ready to speak at a large gathering, and I pulled that book off the shelf the week I was getting ready to speak, and like that quote came up in the first 30 pages, and I was just like, man, that like rocked my world. That like, even though the scars I have now, but the scars are because the wounds healed. Like, I mean, I have images of how graphic the situation was. And like, now that I see them, I mean, are they tight? Are they itchy sometimes? All that, yes. But at the end of the day, they're healed, and anyone that wants to see them can see them. And which, I mean, kind of goes along with this past week. I was working out in the gym, and I usually am a really early, I hit in the gym like 4:30 in the morning. But for some reason, I went at like 2 o'clock in the afternoon this week. And it was all because this gentleman came up to me, and I don't have this happen.

0: you know, at the end of the day, my wounds have healed, but my scars are still present for anyone to see.
1: Yeah, there were actually people who had, I think, a near-death experience or whatever, and they were able to see Jesus in heaven. They didn't see his face, but they saw the scars mm-hmm. that he had on his hands yeah. or on his wrist or wherever it was. And it was like, well, you know, he's Jesus. He could have just covered it up or whatever.
0: Right.
1: But I guess in a sense, it's a reminder to him,
0: yeah.
1: a reminder to us of what Jesus Christ went through for us.
0: Yeah, I mean, and he showed Thomas, you know, like uh-huh. when Thomas like doubted that it was him until he saw his scars. So.
1: Yeah, there was a man in Reidsville that I met years ago. And as I was telling you before, I sell insurance. And I started talking to this man. And he said, Mike, he said, I had something very, very rare. He said, and it was some disorder or whatever. He said, but my spine felt like it was on fire. Mm. And he said that at that moment when I was in the hospital, he said, I asked the Lord, Lord, why is this happening to me? And he said immediately he heard the voice of the Lord and it spoke back to him. And he said, what about the cross? And he said, after that, he said, I never complained again.
0: Right. Wow.
1: Yeah. And there was another, there was a story that I heard about it was about a mother who had these really ugly hands that her hands were burned. And so whenever she would go out with her daughter, that she would go out and that her daughter would say, why do you wear these gloves over your hands? And you've got these ugly hands and this and that and the other. And then finally one day her daughter actually came up to her and she asked her, she said, Mom, she said, how did you get these scars on your hands? What actually happened? And she said, well, I was never going to tell you. She said, but when you were a very young girl, you had gone over to the stove and you were about to burn yourself. And she said, at the last minute, I had to go over there and I had to move you out of the way and move that pan or whatever it was off the stove. And because of that, I've got these hands that are deformed and these hands that are ugly. And she said that after that, her daughter never complained about her hands again. And so I realize sometimes that there are times in life, even the apostle Paul said, he said, Lord, he said, I've asked you three times, there's this thorn in my side and I've asked you to take it away from me. He said, but you've never taken it away from me. He said, but you remember what he said? He said, Mike, your grace is sufficient.
0: Yeah.
1: Have you thought about that verse since this
0: no,
1: happened?
0: No, I actually used to speak, I've spoken about it, like what my thorn in my side was, like several times.
1: Mm-hmm.
0: But I've always wondered, what do you think Paul's thorn in his side was?
1: Well, it's funny you say that. There are a lot of people who say that it was actually his eyesight. I don't know that that's the case. It doesn't actually say it was a right. physical ailment.
0: Yeah.
1: So the recent thing that I've heard, and this is what I think it may be, is other people who actually came against him, and I guess the person wouldn't leave him alone or whatever. But what do you think?
0: So my thoughts are when his last stoning was of Stephen, right?
1: Uh-huh.
0: As Saul. I feel like that when he, God met him on the Damascus Road, I feel like that was his thorn in his side, was the fact that he took Stephen's life.
1: Mm-hmm.
0: And that was the thing that always bothered him, even though he had taken all the other lives before, but that last life that he took is what was his thorn.
1: So he had shame in a sense.
0: Yeah.
1: And I don't know if this ever happened with you or not. I know it happens with me sometimes. Sometimes I think back in my life and I go, why did I do that? Why would I do that? And I start to blame myself, but then I start to remind myself who I am in Jesus Christ. Have you ever had times where maybe you second guessed yourself or you said, hey, I shouldn't have gone in that day, or you blamed yourself for anything or no?
0: So yes. So the night before the accident, we were actually at a back-to-school event at Lefford High School, and the generator kept on kicking off. And the guy who was running the event, I was like, you know, do this. And we have a CEO of the company. She's like the chief person in charge, and we were almost decided that we weren't going to take that truck. We were going to take our smaller coffee truck.
1: We'll be right back.
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4: 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And so, we need both. But I think that, you know, the ability to serve people is where walls really start to break down. 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I introduced myself and they said, "Oh, fantastic. He's tall. That's really going to come in handy."
5: So light bulbs.
4: I'm a light bulb changer, yeah. You know, batteries on the smoke detectors. That's my job. And so, but you know, just a practical way has allowed me to be in people's homes, get to know people, hear their stories because I'm just tall, you know? So how has God gifted you and how can you use those practical things to serve people and show them love?
6: Hear more about connecting with your neighbors at FamilyMinute.org.
7: All right, guys, we are back. A man was burned in the fire, but the Lord took him through it, and he is there. And you said there was something that was kind of strange about this, Charles. You said that when it was it a propane fire? Or?
8: So that's the only thing it could have been is propane, because we did have propane on the truck. It was previously a food truck that served people that were unprivileged, and then it would turn around and, or excuse me, it would serve people that were privileged, and then we would use those net profits to go and feed people that were not. And it was kind of like the Tom's model, buy one, get one. That was kind of how it started. Mm-hmm. And so, like, it served as a food truck like that. It was like we had burgers and chips or nachos and bologna sandwiches and all kinds of good things.
7: I'm getting hungry, man.
8: Yeah. Yeah. And then so we, in the meantime, while that was running, we opened a coffee shop inside of our church with the same idea that those net profits were going to go to feeding people. So we decided after about 3 years in of the coffee shop, we were going to go all in on coffee. And so we had everything removed from the truck, like the fryers and the flat top, but we left the oven on there in case we ever wanted to bake on there, mm-hmm. like our pastries. And so we used it mainly, we would bake in our kitchen at the church and then we would take it with us and we would just keep our pastries warm by having the convection oven on at a very low setting. And so, but we don't know exactly what happened. We just know that a very small noise, and then it grew and grew and grew until it hit like a fever pitch, and it exploded.
7: But you said something before the break, and you didn't get to finish. You said, were you supposed to take another truck that day, or what happened?
8: So the night before the event, we were at Leopard High School, and the generator wasn't working correctly on the big truck, and so we were going to take it. We have a smaller had a smaller truck as well, and we just knew that like the smaller truck couldn't handle that volume that was going to be that day. I mean, we could handle like, you know, a few walk ups with that small truck, but not like serving like 1,000 people. And so like at the very last minute, like we didn't have any more problems with the big truck that night. And so we decided to take it with us. And but the biggest thing or most regrettable decision I made was bringing one of our younger employees with us that day. And she's 24 now. I guess she was 23 when the accident occurred. But just she hasn't had the experiences that the other three of us had, like where we had all been married. We all had kids. I mean, she has a boyfriend, but not had the experiences of getting married and having children like everybody else. And I mean, her hair caught on fire and all kinds of this stuff. So,
7: yeah. So, but there was nothing you could have done about that. And, but you never got angry at God. You never questioned. You said you went through some depression or you had anxiety, I guess, in college, but you haven't had depression since this happened?
8: No, so I never wanted to be on medication. They did put me back on medication while I was in the hospital. They told me I didn't really have a choice. So they put me on it, and I told them, you know, hey, I'm going to come off this as soon as possible. And so I did have to – I was medicated for about the first 6 months after the accident, but I did work my way off of it. And – honestly, one of the biggest things that I will tell anybody is having a workout routine where you work out and get your body moving can help greatly with depression.
7: Yeah, with Philippians, I think it's Philippians 4, it four says six, that, yeah. 4:6, it says that bodily exercise does profit some. Oh. But spiritual exercise is much more important. And you said you're married and you have two kids, two young daughters. How old are your daughters?
8: So I have an 8-year-old and a 5-year-old, and both of them will be in school next year at Midway Elementary School.
7: Yeah. So you've got an 8-year-old, a 5-year-old. Michael's 9. My other son, Christian, will be 8. And we've got almost a 4-year-old. Mm-hmm. How have they handled this?
8: So we actually kept it from them to begin with. My wife told the girls that daddy was an accident. He's in the hospital, but he's going to be okay. And time went on. About 2 weeks in, finally, my oldest daughter wanted to come see me. My youngest did not for a little bit longer. But I mean, she took right to me. I mean, I have pictures of her, holding a bottle for me, me drinking out of it and laying in the hospital bed. And I mean, she really never asked questions or anything like that. It was just like, she knew that I was hurt, but, she took care of me. Like she does all the other people in her life. That's how God made her. God made her to be a helper, and that's what she does. My younger daughter, it took about a month before she would come up to see me, and she was mostly worried about me getting blood on her favorite bunny.
7: Of course, I mean, yeah. That's all of our worries.
8: Yeah.
7: You know?
8: Yeah. So, but she did eventually, but I mean, honestly, neither one of them were ever truly scared of me, even with me having scarring on my face and being wrapped up and whatnot.
7: Yeah, and you said your wife has been supportive?
8: Oh, my wife's been super supportive. I mean, I told you, like, in between commercials, just, like, what she was going through. So back last summer, we had a water leak at our house, and we had to completely move everything out except for our girls' rooms. And so that was going on. We were actually moved out of the house when the accident occurred. Her brother was diagnosed with cancer and was going through inpatient treatment at the time. She was getting ready to start a school year, and also not to mention she has two little girls that depended on her. So she had a lot going on, but she would literally take off on Friday afternoon. She would leave. She's a teacher. She would leave the school. She would come up to the hospital. She would sleep in the room with me during the weekend. And Sunday afternoon, she would leave and go back to being mom and teacher on Monday. And that's what she did. But then after I got out of the hospital, she took the next like 70 days off. She used FMLA and she became my in-home nurse. And I mean, was amazing. Just she wrapped my body up and would lotion it up and take care of my wounds. I mean, just absolute woman.
7: Yeah, and you would have done the same for her.
8: I would have tried. It probably wouldn't have been as neat, but I would have tried.
7: Now, you said the biggest problem was that you were the cook of the house. Is that right?
8: Yeah. So my wife has had a few staple dishes that she was really good at, and that's the things that she stuck to. But for the most part, I cooked every night for the first 11 years of our marriage.
7: Yeah. And then so she had to do that. But what is the biggest lesson that you've learned from this spiritually?
8: So there's two takeaways. One, adversity is coming. And what I mean by that is everybody in life is going to face something. It could be very small. It could be very big. And like each one of us could handle it differently. But we all have something that's going to come against us. And mine may be really large and it may be the biggest that I ever face. But, you know, anybody that's listening to my voice, I'm sure that you have faced something. And I'm sure that you yourself, you may have faced something in your life. It might have been really big or it might have been really small, but you face things. And
7: well, one of the things that I saw, and I don't know if you saw this as well, but I was a Christian guy, I went through a divorce. Mm. And then I went through another divorce again, and I wasn't the one who chose it. And I remember Charles Stanley, do you know who he is?
8: Yes, sir.
7: He said that when he went through this divorce, he said he wouldn't have done it again in a million years for anything. He said, but because of his experience, he was able to show compassion to other people and he was able to understand what they were going through. Do you feel like you've seen the compassion in yourself now?
8: Yeah, absolutely. And because, I mean, I truly feel like, you know, the adversity that came against me is the same that, you know, I can connect with you. Being divorced, you know, I can connect the hurt that you felt just like I've been hurt. And the second thing that I've learned is how important community is. What I mean by that is like having people that are willing to come alongside you and walk the journey with you. There's scripture out of Exodus. It's about Moses. The Israelites are getting ready to fight against the Amalek. And the story says that Moses goes up to the top of the mountain, and when Moses has his arms up, the Israelites are prevailing. And when his arms fall, the Amaleks start prevailing. And so to prevent them from winning, Aaron and Hur come along, and they hold his arms up. So that scripture goes to show me how important it is to have community, of having people that are willing to hold your arms up when you can't hold them up yourself. And I've seen that in like my small group. I led a group of men on Monday mornings. We would do a workout and a Bible study. And like when I say that, like they were literally a phone call away, they were a phone call away. Other people, the community came and showed out for me and my coworkers, from fundraising for us to bringing meals to making a basket for my daughters to let them go to the Children's Museum in High Point. You know, all kinds of things just to show love and compassion for me and my family.
7: Yeah, you know, it says in Hebrews 10:25, it says, do not forsake the gathering of yourselves, as some of them have done, especially as you see the day approaching. And the more that I spend time with other Bible-believing Christians, the more I spend time with Spirit-filled Christians who love God and who have a desire to get closer to God, the closer I get to them. Now, I've got a friend of mine named Christy. And she said, Mike, she said, you also have to be careful on the other side. You also have to be careful not to spend too much time with people who are lukewarm or people who don't love the Lord at all. And she said, because it's easier to put out a fire than it is to build a fire. Mm. And so if you're around people who are bringing you down or they're depressed or they, you know what I mean? All of that. So for me now, it's like I wake up in the morning and I spend time listening to some YouTube channel, and I think it's called Above Inspiration or Above Inspirations. And it's like I hear some positive reinforcement, but not just positive as the world goes. It's speaking to me scripture, speaking to me the word of God. And I say, you know what? I am more than a conqueror through Jesus Christ. I can do all things through Christ, through Jesus Christ, our Savior. So, you know, I do that. And when I start to speak it out loud, it's like something happens. Something changes in the atmosphere. The Bible even says that death and life is in the power of the tongue. And it says that those who love it will eat the fruit thereof. Do you have to sometimes encourage yourself?
8: Yeah, so I do.
7: And we're going to a break. When we get back from the break, you're going to tell us how you encourage yourself. And if you have a call or if you have a question, 866-34-TRUTH. We've got Charles Myers, and he is from Hope City Church over in Wahlberg. We'll be right back.
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10: In Nehemiah chapter 4, Nehemiah challenges the people in three areas. 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Prayer is powerful because God is powerful. He's there. He's one prayer away. Then to work. That's right. Work as hard as you can for the glory of God, to please God, and then to fight. They worked with a trowel or a tool in one hand and a sword in the other, and they were fighting ready to be attacked at any time, but the work didn't stop. One pastor said it this way: the Christian life isn't a cruise ship, it's a battleship. And are you praying, working, and fighting for the glory of God? Until Christ returns, let's get ready and let's tell everyone about his goodness and his grace.
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4: 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And they said, "Oh, fantastic. 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That's really going to come in handy." So
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4: I'm a light bulb changer. Yeah. 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
7: All right, guys, we are back with the last segment. We have a gentleman who was burned in the fire, Charles Myers. But I was curious about one other thing. I know we were talking about something else, but how have your parents handled this?
8: So my mom was an absolute rock star. My mom's almost 74 years old, and she spent every hour at the hospital with me when my wife wasn't there. So my mom stayed with me Monday through Friday as a retired person. She could do that. But she stayed, and she slept on an air mattress in the room with me just because she was willing to. And, I mean, honestly, it was much easier like in the hospital, having someone in the room with me that I could ask for things than it was to like press a button and call for a nurse. I mean, it was hard for me to use my hands anyways to call for a nurse, but it was just nice to have someone that cared and loved me that was in the room with me. My dad, on the other hand, my dad went through a major accident 12 years ago. And so ever since then, he hasn't been exactly who he was beforehand. But he did come up to the hospital a lot of nights and saw me.
7: Yeah, was it tough for your mom to see you like this? Or?
8: Oh, absolutely. But it gave her a purpose by us having her there.
7: Yeah.
8: And I think it gave her some comfort knowing that, you know, seeing me progress along until I was released from the hospital.
7: Yeah, one of the things that I think of is, and I think it's in the Old Testament, maybe Numbers 21, where the people of God were complaining and they were bellyaching and this and that and the other. And then the Lord sent venomous snakes to bite them, and they started to cry out to the Lord, and they said, Lord, you know, save us or whatever. And as you all know, Moses put up a bronze snake or a copper snake, and anybody who looked to the snake, anybody who looked to the bronze snake would live. But at the same time, I realized that complaining and bellyaching, I think sometimes we think it's not a big deal to God, but I realize it is a big deal to God. And so if anybody can go through what you've gone through and you're not complaining about it, it's like they really don't have an excuse.
8: Yeah. So I told one of my bosses one time, she was like, you know, how are you handling this so well? And I was like, you know, what good is it for you or anyone else that I'm talking to for me to talk about my problems? I was like, you know, I have a certain like inner circle of people that I'm willing to share. Oh, like this is a hard day. Like my hands are tied or my arms are tied or I'm itching, but like, it doesn't do you any good for me to tell you those problems. It's good for the people that really care about me and are really in my inner circle so that they know, like, maybe he's going to have to go be alone for a little while, or he's going to miss this dinner date or something like that. But it does no good to hear my issues. And I mean, I feel like that's where we are a lot with the Christian world, is we see so many people just complaining when at the end of the day, like, God's good and like there's nothing really to complain about. I mean, if you are still here and you're still breathing, like, and you have a community, I really don't see the point of people of complaining.
7: Yeah, and not only that, but what I realize when I want to start complaining is that there have been over 100,000 Nigerian Christians who have been murdered by Muslims over there, and they're taking their lives. There have been many Christians who have been killed over in Iran just by naming the name of Christ. And so if you go to persecution.com, one of the things that tells me is this, is that, you know, there are people out there, Charles, who have it a lot worse than I do. And so, you know, the opposite of complaining is being grateful. The opposite of complaining is gratitude. And I know some people who actually will go out and they'll make a gratitude list where they'll sit there and they'll write down and they'll speak out what they're grateful for. Now, I don't know what you do in the morning, but when I wake up, I say, thank you, Lord, for another day, number one. Number two, I say, this is the day that the Lord has made. We will rejoice and be glad in it. And I listen to praise music. And I not only listen to it, Charles, but I sing praise music. Yep. Because I've seen that it's really, really hard for me, maybe impossible, for me to be praising the Lord and at the same time be depressed.
8: Right. And I agree with you. And I do some of the very similar things. And I even know, you know, someone who is a very famous podcaster. He talks about wrestling. But he does the same thing. He makes verbalizes every morning things that he's grateful for. And at the end of every episode, he actually asks the person that's speaking on that show, what are three things you're grateful for? And I think that's awesome that even the secular world, they can have gratitude for something, even though they don't know where the gratefulness heart comes from, which comes from Jesus.
7: Mm-hmm.
8: So for me, I do have a grateful heart when I wake up. And I recently, talking about praise music, there was Red Rocks just came out with a new album, and it was before the actual album came out. There's a song on it, and it just literally rocked me as I was working out one morning. Literally, I'm sitting there at a machine weeping because of how it spoke to me and what I have gone through.
7: Yeah. And so, you know, it's like when we start to, you know, they did a study, and I think I talked about this on the show last week. I heard a pastor talking about this, but one of the things that he was saying was this. He said that there were people who were sitting in a room together, and he said that they were World War II veterans, and they were, Vietnam veterans. This was like 40, 50 years ago. And he said that what they did is they had a psychologist or the leader of the group say, I want you to think about the worst experience that you ever had. And they said that they would start to think about it. And they said when they were done, they would check their blood pressure, they would check their stress levels. And surprisingly, just when they thought about it, nothing changed. They weren't any worse off than they were before. But then what they did was they said, we want you to talk about how bad those experiences were in Vietnam or in World War II or whatever it was through people in the Holocaust. And they said that when they started to speak it out, when they started to verbalize it, they said then they checked their stress and their blood pressure and things got really bad for them. And so sometimes I realize it's not just the fact that we have to, yes, we got to listen to God. We have to think good thoughts. But there's times where the enemy's talking in my ear, Charles, and I've got to speak the word of God. And I say out loud, I say, I am more than a conqueror through Jesus Christ. Or I say what you were saying before in Romans 8:28. It says, for we know that all things work together for good to those who love God and for them who are called according to his purpose. Does that mean even being burned all over your body?
8: Yeah, I think so. And I think that, you know, no matter the experience that you go through, you know, as long as you don't lose faith and lose hope that better days are ahead, I truly believe that you're going to be able to walk through the fire and come out unburned. And I know that's
7: no pun intended.
8: Yeah, no pun intended. But I mean, you know, I can honestly say that, you know, I've walked through it. And I have been burned, but, you know, through it, I've actually grown in my faith. And when I do share about it, like when I'm sharing about it today, like I don't, there's not this like angst that comes across my body. It actually loses its power over me a little by little by me speaking truth to people out in the radio world or in front of you live. I will say that as I drove over here, it was one of the first times I've drove by the LJVM Coliseum since the accident.
7: Uh-huh.
8: And there was something that kind of came over me, like I was kind of like looking as high as I could to see, like, can I see the spot where my friends like rolled off the truck and when just like all the chaos occurred at. And I mean, I just like there was a part of me that was like, you know, you should turn in there and let it lose its power over you as well. And I didn't, but on the way home, I might do that.
7: You might do that. And sometimes, you know, one of the things that I've heard is that, and this is what Jesus said. He said, if you forgive other people when they sin against you, he says that your heavenly Father will forgive you. However, he says, if you do not forgive other people when they sin against you, then your heavenly Father will not forgive you. And so one of the things that I'm reminded is there's been people who have had accidents like this, or there have been people who have gone through terrible things and they're angry at God. And I realize being angry at God, that's not going to do you any good at all.
8: No, it's just going to make you more of a miserable person, honestly. And I mean, you know, you already have enough things that are going on with your body when you go through this. So like being angry at God, like, it's only going to make things worse, and probably honestly, it's going to make your body feel even worse that because you have this build up tension inside of your body.
7: Yeah. And I heard a story this morning about a guy who, he said there were two men who were out in the forest and they heard a grizzly bear coming. And they said that one of the men got down and he started to tie his tennis shoes and he was about to go for a run. And the other guy said to him, he's like, what are you doing? He said, you're not going to outrun that bear. And the guy said, yeah, I know I'm not going to outrun that bear. He said, I just have to outrun you. So the bear is going to get you and not me. And I think sometimes what we do is we say, you know what? My sin may be bad, but at least I'm not as bad as somebody else. At least I'm not a murderer. At least I've never killed anybody. I've never shot anybody. I've never done anything really bad, but Jesus put it like this. He said there were two men who went up to the church one Sunday, and he said one of the men said, "Lord, I thank you. I'm not like that other man. I'm a pretty good guy." But the second guy, he said, "God, have mercy on me, a sinner." And he says that everybody who exalts themselves will be humbled, and everybody who humbles themselves will be exalted. And so, Charles, I want to thank you for coming on today. I know this has certainly humbled you. My show, If Not for God with Mike Zwick, will be on tomorrow at 12 o'clock noon on the Truth Network. And I really want you guys to think about, what are you grateful for? Things could be a lot worse. And you've just listened to a guy for an hour who has said, you know what? I don't care what happens to me. I am going to praise the Lord no matter what. Thanks again for coming on.
8: Of course. Thanks, Mike.
7: Yep.
12: The only answer to racism. This is Ken Ham, CEO of Answers in Genesis, Ark Encounter, and the Creation Museum. We hear a lot these days about racial tensions in America. What's the answer to this issue? The Bible's history. Genesis makes it clear we're all descended from Adam and Eve. We're one blood, as the book of Acts puts it. That means we're all one biological race. It also means we've all inherited Adam's sin nature. That's why we all sin and we'll all die. But the good news is that Jesus Christ, the God-man, stepped into history as Adam's descendant, our relative. He took our penalty of death for us so we could be forgiven and have eternal life. So every human has the same problem, sin, and the same solution, Jesus Christ.
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17: This is American Family News. I'm Steve Tordahl. Both Israel and Iran say they're no longer attacking each other after President Trump called for an end to the first strikes between the two countries since the ceasefire began. Fox's Lucas Tomlinson is at the White House with more.
18: President Trump taking a Truth Social to post, quote, "Both sides, Israel and Iran, are looking to do an immediate ceasefire. Final negotiations on peace are proceeding, subject to ignorance or stupidity getting in its way. The blockade will remain in place in full force and effect until a final deal is reached. Things should move quickly." Hezbollah was attacking Israeli civilians in northern Israel. Then Israel carried out strikes against Hezbollah's headquarters in Beirut Sunday morning. Iran responding by launching three waves of ballistic missiles into Israel, all shot down. Israel then launching strikes inside Iran, destroying surface-to-air missile sites as well as a petrochemical plant used to make weapons.
17: Both Israel and Iran threatened to retaliate against each other if the other country resumed their attacks, including against Hezbollah in Lebanon. A powerful 7.8 magnitude earthquake has rocked the southern Philippines, killing at least 35 people. Most of the deaths occurred in Sarangani province due to a landslide. The quake struck Monday, causing buildings to collapse and triggering small tsunamis. The waves were detected as far away as Japan. Congressional Democrats are affirming their support for Maine Senate candidate Graham Platner, despite allegations of him being violent toward a former girlfriend. Fox's Bill Malusian has more from Capitol Hill.
19: Congressman Ro Khanna standing by Graham Platner, even campaigning with him. That's despite his growing list of controversies and new allegations of abuse towards his ex. Then there's also Democratic New York Senator Kirsten Gillibrand, who also said she believed Kavanaugh's accusers back in 2018.
20: I believe Dr. Blasey Ford because she's telling the truth.
19: Fast forward the clock to now, Senator Gillibrand has been completely silent when it comes to Graham Platner. And House Minority Leader Hakeem Jeffries was on Fox News over the weekend. Our colleague Jackie Heinrich asked him about these Graham Platner allegations. He said, quote, "I haven't been tracking these allegations. He's going to have to speak for himself."
17: Platner has denied the allegations leveled against him, calling them politically motivated. Chinese President Xi Jinping and North Korean leader Kim Jong-un underscored their commitment to deepening cooperation in a closely watched summit on Monday, as Xi made a rare visit to Pyongyang in a likely attempt to reassert Beijing's unique influence over its socialist neighbor. It's Xi's first visit to North Korea in 7 years. As America approaches its 250th birthday, there's a call now more than ever to be praying for our great nation. Caleb Castile has more.
0: America's 250th birthday is on the horizon, and many people believe that this country has evolved far beyond what it was on day one. However, if you really analyze the situation that the modern-day United States is in, one may realize that there are many parallels to the original 13 colonies. Talking about this on Washington Watch, Franklin Graham, president and CEO of the Billy Graham Evangelistic Association and Samaritan's Purse, spoke on the common theme of adversity that faced the Americans of 250 years ago and that faces them today.
21: Our country was born in adversity, and we're still in adversity today. Our country was in trouble 250 years ago. Today it's still in trouble. And the only hope for this country is God.
0: Graham says that the answer to the problem is prayer. So, the BGEA started the 50 Days of Prayer for our nation. The event started on May 15th and will culminate on July 4th, the day of America's 250th anniversary. Graham says that we should be thanking God for our nation and praying for our president. He also spoke on what gives him hope for the future of our country.
21: I see a real interest among young people today in knowing God and wanting to answer. So, you know, they've been told, you know, that sex is the answer, drugs, alcohol is the answer. None of that stuff satisfies. None of it fills what they're longing for.
0: He says it is important that the church preaches the gospel and shares the good news with those searching for these answers. I'm Caleb Castile.
17: Finally, Donald Trump is said to be the first sitting U.S. president to attend an NBA Finals game. He's expected to be at Madison Square Garden on Monday night for Game 3 between the Knicks and the Spurs. For American Family News, I'm Steve Chortle.
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24: When the God of the universe created the world, he didn't snap his fingers or wink his eye. The Lord spoke. God said, "Let there be light." Because we believe, we speak about the happenings in this world, mindful that our true home is with Jesus Christ and his kingdom. I'm Todd Herman. Welcome to A Disciple's View. If you're watching the news out of Los Angeles or even mildly curious about the state of elections in single-party states, or as I view it, a former state, I don't think California is part of America anymore. I think they've actually separated themselves from it. That's why I call it a separate country. Then you've watched something happen that is statistically unlikely. Well, statistically impossible. There is a series of things you have to believe in order to believe that the election in California has not been stolen from Spencer Pratt. Spencer was in second place. He had a strong lead against the third place candidate, Nithya Raman. On election night, she was weeping tears because she was very, very far behind. So here's some things that you have to believe. You have to believe that Democrats vote overwhelmingly by mail. Okay, fair enough. I mean, Democrats do that. Republicans have been slow to take that up. I don't vote by mail. I don't want to vote by mail. I don't because I believe it is set up for fraud. I'd rather not have my vote changed. And voting by mail, you have no idea who's handling your ballot. Oh, I know. They say we have chain of custody, etc. We'll get into that in a second. But here's what you have to believe in the case of Los Angeles. These are mail-in ballots arriving before Election Day. Karen Bass, 38.1%. Spencer Pratt, 27.9%. And Rahman, 20%. So 38, 27, and 20 before the Election Day. Here's the count of the mail-in ballots arriving after Election Day. Nithya Raman enjoyed a 17%+ surge. She went up to 37% of the votes. Karen Bass, 34.9%, a 3% drop. And Spencer Pratt, a 9% drop at 19%. Exactly what you would need in order to make sure that Karen Bass faces a challenge only from the left. It's statistically unlikely. It's also statistically naked fraud. Let's talk more about the fraud. A huge percentage of the votes for Nithya Raman in this state, in the state of the race after election, they came from kind of one area, Skid Row. Well, should those people have a right to vote? Well, sure, if they're citizens of the United States of America, and if they're citizens of the separate country of California, of course they should have a right to vote. Not having a home doesn't mean you can't vote, but it does mean you can vote from whatever address you want. And it does mean that ballot harvesters can purchase ballots. They can go down to Skid Row and purchase them in bulk. And it does mean that people are voting from a common address. Therefore, you can't even assure yourself that they live there. So we'll get into some of the more mechanics of the fraud here in a second. So the huge percentage of her votes come from Skid Row. Ballot harvesters can go down and purchase them. People report the same address. But clearly, we can go through and check to make sure that they're really who they say they are, right? Sure, sure. I mean, we do check ID. Well, no. I mean, not with mail-in ballots. And when we do check ID in California, do you want to know a form of ID that counts? If you can't produce a driver's license, which incidentally, illegal immigrants possess in the separate country of California, if you can't produce one, you know what else you could use? How about this? A gym membership card. That certainly proves that you're a citizen of the United States of America and a citizen of the separate country of California. Yeah, your 24-hour fitness membership card. There you go. Go vote. And that's not the worst one. How about a prescription bottle of pills? They can even be empty. Look here, I have a prescription in my name, and here's my address. If it's on the bottle, often it isn't. Oh, okay, good. Now you can vote. The California authorities in Los Angeles mail ballots to everybody. Even if you don't request one, you get one. Even if you're not going to be home, you get one. Even if you've moved out of the state of California, often people are getting them. There are people who've received ballots who used to live in California 3 or 4 years ago. There are people who've received 3 copies of the same ballot. They could have voted them. Because the signature verification, when it happens, is sparsely done and quickly done. Democrats know this. There's also the fact that the person who runs the elections for California is the person who absolutely nakedly stole a gubernatorial election in Washington state. That's not a question. That's not an accusation. It was naked theft. And the mechanics of it work the same way. And his name is Dean Logan. Dean Logan perfected this technique in King County, Washington, which is where Seattle's located. And it works like this. You always count the major cities' votes last. You make sure the outlying areas are counted. You make sure that you are getting as many Republican votes on record as you can, because in outlying areas in King County, the further out you are from Seattle, the more likely you are to vote Republican. You make sure those get counted first, and then you work your way down into the city of Seattle. Because in the city of Seattle, you have homeless encampments. You have people who register to vote at the King County Administration Building. You can go out and when mail-in ballots exist, you can purchase them. They send them to everybody. And you can affect the change you want. In the case of the Gregoire Rossi election, Rossi was a Republican, a guy I know. I consider him a friend. They just don't see him very often. Dino Rossi won the first vote count. Dino Rossi won the second vote count. Dino Rossi lost the third vote count, but here's how. A person who was involved in the ballot counting process raised his hand and said, "Oh my gosh, I forgot. I've got 1,500 or so ballots in the trunk of my car." He forgot to bring them in prior to the first count. He forgot to bring them in prior to the second count. Only when they learned how close the election was, the woman who was running the election said, "This is a super close election. All we need is something like 800 votes. And then she said, "Oh, I'm sorry. Let me rephrase that." It's a close election. It's only separated by 800 votes. Let's be careful in our counting. Then the guy raised his hand and said, oh, my goodness. Oh, gosh. Oh, silly me. I forgot I have 1,500 ballots in my car, in the trunk of my car. So he goes out to get them. And wouldn't you know it? Magically, 90% of those ballots went to the Democrat, Chris Gregoire. Oh, and by the way, most of them were people who had registered their address as the King County Administration Building. No way to go through and follow up to see if people actually live there because no one lives there. It was a mechanical fraud, but it gets worse. Dean Logan then refused to count many, if not all, of the overseas military ballots. Want to know why? Because they arrived late after the election. Except for the fact that they were postmarked by the military before the election. It was not our troops' fault that they did not get the ballots back to the United States in time. They voted in time. They voted well before the election. So why didn't they count those? Because they came in late. Because Dean Logan's team, in my opinion, had already figured out the percentage of votes from Republicans. They'd already found the margin they need. They just need to keep counting until they win. That's what you do when you're a communist. You count until your side wins. So they could not allow the military ballots to come in and be counted because it was a wild card. What we've watched in Los Angeles is feverish counting to get Nithya Raman into second place. It's statistically unlikely, and it's also naked fraud. And what we're watching here, in my judgment, is naked fraud. And what we're watching here is a candidate, Nithya Raman, who is everything that ails Los Angeles. She's an empty candidate. She had run at one point on a platform of dissolving the police department, ending the police department. She was recently asked about this. Listen to this rock solid answer Nithya Raman gave.
1: I want to have an honest conversation about public safety. I want to make sure we're paying our city workforce well. I want to make sure we're maintaining our police force and expanding other kinds of responses to calls for help from people. But we can't do any of that if we are making political decisions about the city's budget instead of real decisions that will deliver real services for people.
2: So you no longer believe in defunding the police?
1: No.
24: And when did that change occur? She had believed it during the debate. And now she doesn't believe it all of a sudden.
2: And what caused you to change your mind?
1: You know, I think we need to be able to ensure that the city can respond to calls for service. And we have to make sure that we are able to respond to calls for help around public safety issues. And I think in order to do that at this moment with our response system, we need to be able to maintain the size of our police.
24: Nothing changed her mind. She doesn't have an independent mind. She has a series of positions. This is the person who has now achieved a magnificent victory. And again, the numbers. Think of this. Mail-in ballots before Election Day. Karen Bass, 38.1%. Spencer Pratt, 27.9%. Nithya Raman was at 20%. That's when she wept. She's on camera weeping. Mail-in ballots that arrived after Election Day, Raman, 37%. That's a 17% surge in her count, her percentage. Karen Bass, 34.9%, a small drop of 3%. Spencer Pratt, 9% drop. Exactly what was needed to move Nithya Raman into second place. Now, California is not going to change, guys. I know that there is an opportunity perhaps to maybe have a Republican governor, although it's funny. The count's going the same way. There's this sudden surge for Democrats and the disgraced Xavier Becerra may be the next governor of California. And this can be a thing that causes people to be depressed, to hang their heads. And we're going to talk more about this. Tomorrow we'll go deep into this. But let's not do that. Let's remember something. If we're expecting honest and great behavior from human beings who are not Christian, we are way off base. The people who run the elections in California are obviously not Christian. So we can't expect Christian behavior from them. Karen Bass, in fact, was someone who supported a Cuba-based terrorist group. a group who blew up bombs in the United States Senate, literally bombed our Senate, and she is getting to be the mayor of Los Angeles. None of that's Christian behavior. Secondly, if we're finding ourselves feeling emotionally downtrodden because government is corrupt, let's remember something. We, too, struggle with corruption. We struggle with corruption of our souls. We struggle to give God the honor he deserves. You know, this morning's been a busy morning for me. I did not sit there and crack open the Bible until I sat down and did some work. That's shameful. The first fruits of our day, that's on me. So while we're looking at the naked theft, and I do, in my opinion, it's naked fraud. In my opinion, this election is completely stolen. But I expected this in Los Angeles because it's a fraudulent city. But I also want to make sure that we understand we too can fall into this. Now, Los Angeles isn't going to change. There's not any magic that's going to happen. It's going to stay the way it is. But we, as Christians, are changed people. We need to make sure that our eternal election is what matters to us. And we have daily activities for election. I elected this morning to allow busy to get in the way of me honoring God Almighty. That was an election. I'm electing to confess it to you because we're to confess to one another daily, and later I'll confess to friends face to face that I allowed busy to get in the way. So let's not allow the obvious fraud, if you agree with me, to mask us from what we can sometimes do to defraud God of our first fruits. In my case today, the first fruits of the day. Maybe you've committed a similar form of accidental fraud. We'll come back on The Disciples View.

0: I'm Ruth Kramer with Mission Network News. India responds to growing criticism of its human rights record. John Padati of Bibles for the World tells us.
1: The RSS, which is the Rashtriya Swayamsevak Sangh, a Hindu nationalist organization, has gone on an international PR campaign with visits to the U.S., Britain, and Germany, trying to downplay their role in any of the persecution and oppression against minorities, both Christian and Muslim, in India.
0: Spurred on by the RSS, Hindu nationalists use anti-conversion laws and mob violence to persecute Christians. And yet, hope remains.
1: At the same time, we see a surge in demand for God's word. In the last month alone, we have distributed 400,000 Gospels of John across India in 11 different languages.
0: And meet some of the unsung heroes of the Christian faith. Pastors' wives in Moldova, a country situated between Romania and Ukraine.
2: These ladies are central to the body life of the church, central to investing in families, central to caring for the heart of these men as they serve and preach and teach in their churches.
0: That's Eric Mock with Slavic Gospel Association, who was recently in Moldova. He and his wife led a conference to strengthen local pastors and their wives. They met women like Natalia, who, together with her husband, adopted 8 children and serves in child and family ministries. Mock says that despite the number of churches in Moldova, the spiritual climate is confused. Pray that pastors and their wives will continue to share the gospel with great clarity. Thanks for listening to Mission Network News, a service of One Way Ministries. 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I'm Kramer. 26:23.

Welcome back to Disciples View. I'm Todd Herman. Next segment, we'll get to the tire babbling and a personal note, and obviously a cleanup item. That's what we do. It's Pride Month, which began as Pride Day and then Pride Week. And Pride Month is really Pride Decade. And if you're a Christian person who's biblically literate, you understand that God abhors human pride. And there's so much to talk about in this topic. One topic is this, that we as a church body, if we're going to have a biblical rebellion, which obviously needs to be a peaceful rebellion, given how Jesus did things. He's coming back as judge. We know that, but he's Jesus. He gets to do that. A biblical rebellion is a ground-up rebellion. Jesus operated ground-up. Now, Jesus wasn't a rebel. People want to make him a rebel. But he wasn't, because he is and was God Almighty.

0: and her really tough period in life. And I regret that ever, ever letting our guard down in that way. Open your door to Hollywood and to the dominant culture unfiltered is absolutely opening the door to human pride and idol making and obsession and weird, thin, tinny little identities that if your kids adopt will make them easily destroyed. So there's so much to talk about. Let's start with this, the culture. Allowing the culture in their home is opening the doorway to Satan. This is just an interview. This is the actress Gwyneth Paltrow. And she's doing a podcast on the Call Her Daddy program. This woman is very successful in podcasting. That's the name of the program, Call Her Daddy. And listen to Gwyneth Paltrow talk about her appetites.
1: Well, I think one time back in the day, I did it in the in an airplane bathroom on an overnight flight to Paris.
2: Would you drop the name of who it was with?
1: It wasn't anyone famous.
2: Okay.
1: Isn't that terrible?
2: It's amazing. No, I'm like, I want the tea. I'm like, oh, that won't make headlines. No, I'm just kidding. No, that's great. Okay, so you were when you were famous, you were having sex with normal men.
1: Yeah.
2: You're a woman of the people.
1: I was. Yeah, of course.
2: How would you meet normal guys, though, and, like, not be freaked out?
1: Well, that's a good point. I mean, you know, do you know, like, I miss the whole dating app thing and all of that. Thank God. I totally miss that. Like, one normal guy I dated when I was famous was, you know, friends with my friends growing up in New York.
0: So she preferred to, quote, hook up with, quote, normal guys on airplanes at night over the ocean. And she's apparently proud of this. The host of Call Her Daddy is proud of it. When we allow the dominant culture into our homes unfiltered with our kids unprepared for this, we can end up with Satan in our homes because you've opened this doorway. And it's a door we can't open. Now, we can't keep the culture completely out, but we can do from the moment our kids are born, begin in age-appropriate ways talking about the armor of God and really concentrating on Jesus' formula of, you've heard it said, however I tell you. And we can concentrate on this, most importantly, through behaviors. So there's the speaking, and you're in a dominant culture moment you cannot avoid. You can say, wow, the world says that's okay. What does Jesus say? But if what you're teaching your kids about what Jesus says doesn't match up with how you act in your home, then that's not going to work out. Acting in our homes and how we act in our homes is a big factor in the biblical rebellion. I wish I'd never stopped opening the door for my wife. Getting into cars. I wish my daughter growing up going, my dad always opens the door for my mom. Because it becomes an expectation. And it is also, though, this learned observation of, wait, my dad does come under lift up so that when my daughter grew up, she could say, oh, that's what that meant. That's a tiny little thing. I mean, that's hardly dramatic, a dramatic act of coming under and lifting up, opening the door for your wife. But it's a visible demonstration of an internal decision to abide with how Christ teaches us to be. In Pride Month, it's a visible decision to be proud of a refusal to behave in the way God expects. It is a visible demonstration of absolute defiance. That's their rebellion. And that's the rebellion that is eternally deadly. And we can make it deadly on ourselves if we look at Pride Month and don't remember Gwyneth Paltrow is a same-sex attracted woman. pardon me, an opposite sex attracted woman. She's an opposite sex attracted woman. Her sin.

sin. And here she pridefully explains her sin. The host pridefully accepts it, pridefully celebrates it. That's awesome. You had sex with guys you barely knew because they were normal? So we as a church body need to make sure that when we're talking about things like Pride Month, week, decade, century, our kids are armed by seeing our behaviors, by having been brought up with the world will say, however Jesus tells us, and then a demonstration of respect for each other as spouses and family members and truth-telling and, in fact, identity-making. Now, this is the bigger picture for me. Pride Month is about an identity, and your identity is based in your sin. And when you base your identity in your sin, you are making a terrible, fateful decision to one day either have to abandon your entire identity and your entire friend group and your entire community based upon this identity if you want to go with God. Satan knows this. So there is this attachment of an identity to a behavior. And this is what pride is. This is how Pride Month is so poisonous. Because it goes down to this root idea that you are primarily your lust. And I know that there's friends I used to have who won't talk to me anymore because I make that statement. But in this case of Gwyneth Paltrow, she's sinned. She's celebrating it. She's glorifying it. The host is doing that. But Gwyneth Paltrow would not come to you and say, I am fornicator. I'm a fornicating woman. If you look at Gwyneth Paltrow's bio, it says actress, entrepreneur, director, thinker. It doesn't say child of God, which is right and proper because she has not been adopted back into the Lord's family. But if she were a same-sex attracted woman, it would probably say something along the lines of lesbian or gay woman actor. This is this incredible trick that Satan has pulled with the phrase gay. I am a gay man. If you make that statement as your primary identity and you ever choose to try to move away from the sin activity involved in same-sex attraction, you are now giving up who you have become. This is an incredible trick. And it's a very, very thin and very, very easy to knock over identity because it's not based in anything solid. The solid work of God, the solid word of God, for instance, is not based in that. So you do the same thing with the word trans. Tell me about yourself. Well, I'm a trans man. Meaning a woman. I'm a trans woman, meaning man. But it takes on this shrill, thin little tone that's so easily knocked over. And furthermore, it sets up a dynamic wherein, during Pride Month, you have an opportunity to go to the streets and to parties and to concerts and to government-sponsored events and to see this pride flag and everybody's proud of their sin together. And you get this opportunity to be involved in a group of people who are telling you this is all very, very good. This is all very relevant. We are all together this one thing. Here we are in a room full of people who are gay and lesbian and so-called trans, or people who celebrate these behaviors, or people who benefit from these behaviors, people who want to be pansexual, etc. And for a month, you're receiving all this positive affirmation and feedback based upon this false identity. If you are your appetites, you are nothing. But you are not just your appetites. This is the thing that's so frustrating as a Christian communicator. Because I have it on my heart to speak into the same-sex attracted community to say, you are so much more than this.
This is the biggest swindle Satan could ever pull to put you into this small, tiny box of identity called gay, or called the made-up word that means nothing, trans. You are so much more. Let's begin with a solid base in identity. This is part of the biblical rebellion. I am created by God in his image, loved by him, cherished by him. He has plans for me. He has a purpose for me. This purpose is expressed in my ability, let's say, to create art. He gave me that as a gift. Or this purpose I have to raise a family, he's given me this as a gift. Or whatever this purpose is, because it's going to be across many, many different spectrums. Very few people have one single purpose. And even then, that purpose is to be a ministry. Because this is how God expresses his work with us, is through these gifts. When we base ourselves in that solid foundation of God's love for us, and we express it constantly with our kids and our grandkids, not just through words, but through actions, we're building a firm, solid base so that if our friends and kids meet someone who says, you know what, I hate that your dad's a Trump fan. Okay, that does nothing to harm my identity. Or you go to a separate country like Seattle and you're walking around with your family, you're holding hands with your wife, You as the husband holding hands with your wife and your family's there, you'll get called things like breeder. Yeah, you know, look at the breeders. That happens. But when your foundational identity is based in who are we? We are beings made in the image of God Almighty, loved by him, cherished by him. We have a purpose or multiple purposes given us by him that he expresses through the talents he's lent us. An insult like that is meaningless. Seek not the approval of man. This is another aspect of Pride Month, decade, century. It's all about the approval of man. It's based on this slim, tiny, easily knocked over, thin little identity of your desires, your feelings. I am my feelings. I am my lusts. I am my sexual desires. I am my sexual confusion. I am that. And then there's the identity issue, the greater thing that you're missing in this identity issue. But Pride Month, decade, century is all wrapped up in the approval of man. We know this because God does not approve of what Gwyneth Paltrow did and bragged about on that podcast we began this segment with, where she was bragging about, yeah, I did hookups on airplanes with men I didn't know, but they weren't famous, and that's very cool. And the host is saying that's very cool. She's seeking the approval of man. She's getting it, approval of woman. God didn't approve of what Gwyneth Paltrow did. He doesn't approve of her bragging about it because it's teaching other people to do it, because this is Hollywood. These are the cultures. This is how they express these cultures. Pride Month, decade, century is about human approval, seeking the approval of man, because God expressly does not approve of same-sex activity, nor does he approve of human pride. It is absolutely not an accident that the rainbow flag was chosen for this. Because God made a covenant with us. Never again will I flood the earth. I'll never do that again. And the rainbow is an indicator of that. So they take the rainbow and it's almost like they're daring God. Remember your promise. You promised you'd never do this. You'd never flood it again. But we know that Jesus comes back as judge. And it should hurt us. And it should worry us. And it should bother us that so many of our same-sex attracted friends and family are celebrating the pride of sin. We'll come back on A Disciple's View.

0: History was made on today's date. 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
1: The U.S. Naval Academy at Annapolis, Maryland, graduated its first class on this day, June 10, 1854. The Academy was established under the direction of George Bancroft, Secretary of Navy under President James Polk. Bancroft was also known as the father of American history, having written the first comprehensive history of the U.S. He wrote that the divine being should be known not as a distant providence, but as God present in the flesh, amid the sorrows protracted during centuries, carried peace into the bosom of humanity.
0: This has been an American Minute with Bill Federer. For a free transcript, call American Minute at 1-888-USA-WORD.

Pro-life laws save lives. This is Matt Staver with Freedom's Call. In the past 2 years, about 100 pro-life laws have passed, saving countless babies. 13 states have essentially banned abortion and protect all life. Leading up to and following the 2022 overturning of Roe v. Wade, a dozen states passed heartbeat laws which ban abortions after an unborn baby's heartbeat is detectable. These heartbeat laws stop most abortions even in the first trimester. In Texas alone, 10,000 more children were born in a 9-month period following the Texas Heartbeat Act. Approximately 13 states require pre-abortion ultrasounds, and at least 15 require a cardiac activity test. At least 6 states have historically required the physician to show the mother the ultrasound or have her hear the child's heartbeat. This good news reminds us that we must never stop working to protect unborn life in every state. Stay informed at Liberty Counsel's website, lc.org/life.

0: Welcome back to Disciples View. I'm Todd Herman. We'll get to the tire babbling and our personal notes here in just a moment. First, a quick cleanup item. They're going to continue to press you and press you and press you on the topic of giving up your medical freedom. And it's so fascinating when people slip and show that they're not just, they're so incredibly opaque when they're speaking, you know, in polite interviews. And I'm talking about the CEO of Albert Bourla, Pfizer CEO, runs a criminal cartel. When he's sitting for a prepared interview, he's very often very opaque, and he wants you to believe that Pfizer is a community service organization. And they came out, remember this, you remember in the COVID era, and we're still living in it, by the way, as I'm about to prove to you. He came out and said that Pfizer is not even making any money on this. He actually said that. And they had the highest returns in their history. He became the highest paid pharma executive in history. And then sometimes he'll slip. Now, remember, they achieved the status of taking a drug that had never been actually tested. Not in any real sense. And the drug that they put in people's bodies was not the drug that got the emergency use authorization. That drug has never gone into a human body in America. They succeeded at that. They succeeded at pretending that the virus just popped up and that they went through this warp speed process. They already had the mRNA platform they knew they wanted to use. This has been a goal of theirs and Moderna's and other companies forever. Since mRNA was when Robert Malone helped invent mRNA as a carriage system for treatment. They knew this. This is one of the big reasons that the tech companies are becoming pharma companies. Please don't think that Google's releasing these 62 million mosquitoes to go out and cure disease. They're looking at the biggest delivery system for things like vaccines ever. And by the way, you think your government won't authorize that? To take genetically modified mosquitoes and have them inject you with the next thing the technocratic medical class wants to call a vaccine? Think of all the things Pfizer succeeded at. They changed the definition of vaccine. Bill Gates is a big investor in a company that makes a drug that they're going to shoot into cows, and he calls it a vaccine. You know what is? Do you know the disease it's fighting against? Intestinal gas. Flatulence. They're pretending that cows producing methane is because cows have a disease. They're calling it a vaccine that's going to be shot into cows. They've succeeded at so much. They succeeded in getting the arm of the governments, both state and federal, to blackmail people into getting the shot. They succeeded in getting doctor's offices to blackmail parents into having their kids shot up. They succeeded in strong-arming through financial means the Mockingbird media into never to this day reporting the true harm from these injections. That's never happened. They succeeded at that. To this moment, they succeeded in not getting themselves sued other than in Texas and Florida. Praise God. And in that case, it's for lying in their marketing materials, deceptive marketing. To this day, they've succeeded in having the president of the United States not go out them the way he should. So they've succeeded at so much. But let's think about some of the things at which they've not succeeded. They tried to shut down the speech of Americans. They utterly failed. I mean, for a while, they banned people from social media, but they could not ban the truth, because when you are fighting against truth, you're fighting against God. So that's a long way of building up to this. This is Pfizer CEO Albert Bourla having a little bit of a meltdown.
1: It's a different world when you start discussing vaccines. There is almost like a religion there. Mm-hmm. So I'm very concerned, very frustrated with that. But I continue engaging, and we have, as I said, a very strong and respectful both ways relationship, and we can chat about that.
2: So sort of discuss the things that you can get agreements on and park the issues that you kind of fundamentally disagree on. Works for a while, but it's not a sort of sustainable kind of thing for years to come. Something has to change, no?
1: The Secretary of Health.
2: Yes.
0: So that's, yeah, the Secretary of Health. It can't be RFK Jr. That was Derek Crowe asking the questions there. Wall Street Journal chief in Europe. So it's a religion, he says. To question vaccines is a religion. Albert, a drug that fights cow flatulence is not a vaccine, because cows producing methane is not a disease. Puberty is not a disease. Puberty blockers are not medicine. And a device that forces your body to produce a poison, the COVID shots, and does not stop transmission or infection, is not a vaccine. If we have a religion, it's because we have truth. And our religion is the faith of Christianity. Your religion, on the other hand, well, it's something else. On this program, we thank the Lord for placing supposedly wise people like Albert Bourla on tall towers of shaking sand with their feature called the Tower of Babel.
3: 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A Disciple's View presents the Tower of Babel.
4: Hey, if you have an issue with trans women being in cis woman sports, you're either not a real athlete, because any real athlete would welcome a challenge and welcome the opportunity to show that they're better than the other person, or two, you're a sore loser, or just not an athlete in general. So,
0: three sound bites in today's Tower of Babel is almost always three. Starting here, Bernie Sanders is asked about the race in the Senate. This guy, just this Graham, just nut. He's the guy with the Nazi tattoo on his chest. He's the guy who I can't even, there's no way for me to describe to you this man's long list of sexual perversions. There's no way. I mean, I can say the phrase porta potty and leave it there. I don't even want the image in your mind. Graham Holmberg. His cheating on his wife that she warned the party about, and now she doesn't want the party to listen anymore. Bernie Sanders was asked about this guy. Listen to the pivot.
5: What are you worried about Graham Plimer's candidacy right now?
6: No, I think what impresses me about what's going on is you may or may not know that Republican super PACs controlled by the wealthiest people in this country are plan to spend $100 million in a very small state like Maine.
0: Do you hear his response? Graham Plattner, I said Holberg. No, it's Graham Plattner. All of this perversion, the Nazi tattoo he kept for 18 years, multiple times apparently cheating on his wife, on a hookup app to this day, his profile is still there. And telling women who've been raped that they should grow up. And Bernie Sanders' response is, well, you know, the Republicans are super PACs. Next soundbite in today's Tower Babbling, back to James Jimmy Tallarico. Do you think that we could find a clip of James Jimmy Tallarico comparing babies to ticks or tapeworms? Bet I can.
7: The disagreement about the legality of abortion is not a disagreement about life. It's a disagreement about personhood. No one disagrees that an embryo is biologically alive. We each have trillions of living organisms inside of us right now.
0: He's talking about bacteria. He's talking about bacteria, and by extension, he could be talking about parasites. That's the man who says he's a Christian who loves Jesus, and the media calls him a Bible scholar running for the Senate in Texas. Maybe a doctor can help us figure this all out. Third soundbite in today's Tower Babbling comes from Jill Biden. So maybe a doctor could help us figure it out.
8: And he'd given so much of himself, and to see you even saying, like, I thought he was having a medical episode, I was concerned. Was there any part of you that went into protection mode of like, Joe, you can't keep doing this? Like, this is, they're taking so much from you.
9: The doctors told me he was fine. I'm not a doctor. I mean, I am a doctor.
0: Oh, that has been the big lie of the Jill Biden world. They call her doctor of a sort. And that's a wrap for today's Tower of Babel.
3: That was the Tower of Babbling.
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0: On a personal note, something's happened to me since I've become discipled. I mean, a lot has. It's going to happen. Humility, pruning. Pruning is not always fun. And I did not realize that the Lord Jesus himself said that the Father had pruned him. I just blew me away. And I was reading John 15. And Jesus says that the Father is the gardener and has actually pruned him. Wow. That's incredible. And I believe we talked about this on Friday, but it continues to just resonate in me. So there's a lot that's happened to me since being discipled. Now, I make a big distinction between going to church and being a church consumer, tithing, consuming, attending, and being discipled. And here's one of the things that's happened to me. I find it really hard to rip and tear through old style talk radio monologues anymore. I find it really hard to go in a good old fashioned talk radio rhetoric, pouring out anger based hot segment. It's what they're called in commercial radio. And I'm sure that's to my detriment. And what I'm thinking about and what has been bubbling up in me is going to be a challenge to that. And it's a phrase that occurred to me that's something I think this country needs. And I'd love your feedback on this phrase. You can email me. Just go to my website, thetoddhermanshow.com, thetoddhermanshow.com. Our country needs a biblical rebellion. And that phrase excites me. But it also concerns me because I could feel when I speak that phrase, the old Todd coming back, who is motivated a lot by a need for his justice, for him going toe to toe with political bosses. But a biblical rebellion couldn't be that. Of course, it'd be grounded in this. But then again, Jesus, in the left loves to make him a political rebel. He clearly wasn't. Political rebels don't willingly go to the cross. And some theologians want to make him a religious rebel. He wasn't. He was and is the God of the universe. So when he called the Pharisees the sons of their father, who's a liar, thief, and a murderer, calling them effectively sons of Satan, he wasn't rebelling. The king of the universe can't rebel. But our country needs a full-on biblical rebellion, starting with, if it's not in the Bible, I'm not going to speak it. I'm not going to defend it. And increasingly, we're going to have to get to a point where I have discussions about paying for it. You're saying this in AFR, interesting, of course, because I'm actually looking at the book on my bookcase. I Had a Vision, God Had a Plan, a memoir, Don Wildman, with Alan Wildman. Yeah, I'm nothing like Don. I'm not the visionary he was. I don't have the walk he had with Christ. But I do think we need a biblical rebellion. I'd love your thoughts on that. Hit me up at thetoddhermitshow.com. In the beginning was the Word was with God, and the Word was God. Because we believe, we speak. Because he first loved us, we speak his word. We walk in the path of Jesus Christ to make disciples of all nations until God grants us permission to speak again together. May his peace, which transcends all understanding, rest upon you and your families. I'm Todd Herman, and this has been The Disciples View.

0: I'm Ruth Kramer with Mission Network News. India responds to growing criticism of its human rights record. John Padati of Bibles for the World tells us
1: the RSS, which is the Rashtriya Swayamsevak Sangh, a Hindu nationalist organization, has gone on an international PR campaign with visits to the U.S., Britain, and Germany, trying to downplay their role in any of the persecution and oppression against minorities, both Christian and Muslim, in India.
0: Spurred on by the RSS, Hindu nationalists use anti-conversion laws and mob violence to persecute Christians. And yet, hope remains.
1: At the same time, we see a surge in demand for God's word. In the last month alone, we have distributed 400,000 Gospels of John across India in 11 different languages.
0: And meet some of the unsung heroes of the Christian faith. Pastors' wives in Moldova, a country situated between Romania and Ukraine.
2: These ladies are central to the body life of the church, central to investing in families, central to caring for the heart of these men as they serve and preach and teach in their churches.
0: That's Eric Mock with Slavic Gospel Association, who was recently in Moldova. He and his wife led a conference to strengthen local pastors and their wives. They met women like Natalia, who, together with her husband, adopted 8 children and serves in child and family ministries. Mock says that despite the number of churches in Moldova, the spiritual climate is confused. Pray that pastors and their wives will continue to share the gospel with great clarity. 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This month, Keys for Kids is offering free devotionals for kids and teens. 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I'm Ruth Kramer.
3: 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This is truth itself. The English writer and theologian recently received the 38th installment of the award from the Colson Center for Christian Worldview to honor his decades of helping Christians make sense of their calling in a post-Christian cultural moment. Born in 1941 in a Chinese village where his parents were serving as medical missionaries, Guinness saw firsthand during his childhood the ruinous consequences of communism, war, and utopian attempts to establish the kingdom of heaven without God. 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
5: This is American Family News. I'm Steve Jordahl. After just one day, the defense team for Carmelo Anthony has rested in his murder trial in Texas. Fox's Jessica Rosenthal has more.
6: Carmelo Anthony is accused of stabbing Austin Metcalf to death at a track and field championship event in Frisco, Texas last year. Both were 17 and in high school when it happened last April. While the prosecution rested over the weekend after presenting several witnesses, Anthony's defense rested after just one day. One defense witness who knew both Anthony and Metcalf said on cross-examination by the prosecution that he believed Anthony was in the wrong, that he provoked the confrontation. Witnesses said Metcalf told Anthony to leave his school team's tent, and Anthony said, "You will have to move me," while reaching into a backpack. Witnesses said Metcalf pushed Anthony, who then stabbed him. Jessica Rosenthal, Fox News.
5: If convicted, Anthony faces a minimum of 5 years in prison. Israel and Iran appear to be backing away from further strikes just hours after they traded fire for the first time since the U.S. and Tehran agreed to a ceasefire 2 months ago. However, both countries warned Monday that they remain ready to launch retaliatory attacks if provoked. The renewed fighting raised concerns that the Middle East could be plunged back into a full-scale war. Officials are still tallying up the votes from Los Angeles' mayoral primary elections last week. Fox's Matt Finn reports from the City of Industry, California.
7: LA County estimates that nearly a week after Election Day, it still has 355,000 mail-in ballots to process. I talked to the county registrar a short while ago. He estimates the bulk of those ballots will be counted in this massive facility over the next day or two. Now, over the weekend, the ballot dumps pushed Progressive Councilwoman Nithya Raman past Spencer Pratt by just about 3,000 votes. Pratt responded writing, "Folks, we're dealing with a fraction of a percentage point difference. There's still hundreds of thousands of votes outstanding, and LA officials have given us the next 3 weeks to count. Let's get her done."
5: Incumbent Los Angeles Mayor Karen Bass has already secured her spot in the runoff election in November. Meanwhile, California's Democrat gubernatorial candidate Javier Becerra's opponent in the general election has not been decided either. Democrats in Maine may be set to elect the first guy with a Nazi tattoo to the United States Senate. AFN's Chad Groening has more.
8: On Friday night, scandal-plagued Maine Democrat Senate candidate Graham Plattner held his first major campaign rally. As reports continue to emerge about his character, particularly his history with women, Maine's primary is Tuesday, and Democrats are desperate to defeat Republican Senator Susan Collins in November. There's been little sign of voters or political allies backing away from Plattner, who has been leading Collins in the polls. Gary Bauer is the chairman of the Campaign for Working Families.
9: I don't think we can count on anything this November. The polling, don't like to rely on polls, but one thing is showing up fairly regularly, which is that conservatives and Christians just don't seem to be very enthusiastic about the upcoming elections. And we could end up with a situation where Trump's presidency literally ends this November.
8: And Bauer says this isn't the first time Plattner has faced questions about his past. He had a tattoo recognized as a Nazi symbol, which he had covered up after starting his campaign. The Democrats are behind him.
9: They're supporting a guy in Maine for the United States Senate who has had a tattoo called the Totem Kopf, which is a tattoo associated with Nazi SS units that guarded the concentration camps where millions of Jews were killed. They will be the party that is responsible for electing the first guy with a Nazi tattoo to the United States Senate.
8: I'm Chad Groening.
5: Finally, Apple is unveiling new artificial intelligence features at its annual Developers Conference. The Worldwide Developers Conference started Monday, the last one featuring CEO Tim Cook before he turns the post over to John Ternus in September. Apple showed off updates on new AI features, including upgrades to its Siri assistant. Apple says it's focusing on day-to-day use and privacy. For American Family News, I'm Steve Chortle.
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0: Anderson.
1: Thank you for joining me. It is the Monday edition of Point of View. Hope you had a great weekend and certainly a lot going on. But we're going to start this first hour pretty much focusing on the need for critical thinking and biblical thinking in a society and culture that sometimes looks like they've lost their mind. Extremist ideas. In about a half an hour, I'm going to have Victoria Churchill on. She has been writing about extremist politics, and in particular, one particular candidate with some of the most bizarre things. And of course, we've mentioned in this program a few already, but we have one that is a doozy. Fortunately, did eventually lose in a runoff, but making statements that just are beyond the pale. And so we do kind of want to look at that issue for a while. Then, after we've kind of covered that for about an hour, next hour, we're going to be talking about this new film coming out called Young Washington. And I think you'll enjoy hearing from the writer. Of course, it's the early story of George Washington, just a very significant movie that has kind of a who's who of people that are in the film. And also just a great film to be coming out actually 4th of July weekend. So we will cover some of that and then cover a few other issues before this day is over. If you'd like to join us a little bit later, open up the phones. Of course, that's 1-800-351-1212. But I thought I'd start by kind of looking at it philosophically a little bit and then into specific details. And this piece by Brian Garner, he is an individual who is a legal scholar, but he also writes books and articles and things about grammar and thinking and logic. Might even be somebody we might want to get on the program sometime in the future. And he begins by talking about something we've mentioned before, because as a basis of education, he says the medieval trivium, that is grammar, logic, and rhetoric, was never thought to be superficial introductory. It was to train the mind to understand words, test inferences, and resist false persuasion. And so he then gives you six examples of why we need to have critical thinking skills. He refers to this, and it's our first article, which you can read if you would like. It has the title, Cooler Heads Must Relearn How to Prevail. When we are confronted by false ideas, conspiracy theories, really radical candidates, and we'll give you a pretty good list by the time this first hour is over, that is enough. But he doesn't look at candidates for the moment. We will when we talk with Victoria Churchill, but he uses a couple of examples. Number one, nuclear war. He says nuclear war is the clearest case. Deterrence asks frightened leaders to behave rationally when fear, pride, error, and time pressures are at their worst. I, of course, have a booklet we've done on a biblical point of view on nuclear war, and, of course, still a great and looming threat, even in light of course, this war with Iran. Number two, the example he uses is pandemics. He says pandemics expose another weakness, our inability to feel invisible multiplication. That is, when we first heard about the COVID cases, I remember reporting at the time, well, we have just a few, so we'll see where it goes. Well, it multiplied rather dramatically. And the point was, is that then when you didn't know what you didn't know, there were all sorts of claims being made, oftentimes without any evidence. And we demanded certainty before action, he says, though certainty often arrives after action would have mattered most. And so again, he recognizes that sometimes when we are faced with an imminent crisis and the pandemic, the COVID lockdowns and everything are his second example. His third is one we talk about all the time. As a matter of fact, it's the latest issue of Outlook, artificial intelligence. He says artificial intelligence brings a newer temptation, seeing instant utility, and thus we infer safety. In other words, a lot of people use various AI techniques, AI apps, and they find they work pretty well. And so as a result, machine codes, summarizes, diagnoses, advises, and persuades. We call it progress, and yet, of course, we've been very concerned about what happens when it gets out of control. His fourth, again, one we talk about so often, climate change. By the way, isn't it interesting? We have a booklet on, of course, the issue of nuclear war. We have one on artificial intelligence. We have one one on climate change, but here's the other one, again, where he says it really requires careful, dispassionate thought. We don't want to engage in some kind of reaction that says this is the end of the world as we know it, nor do we want to dismiss it either. And then in the process, also talks about, while we're even just looking at the ecosystem, he says sometimes bad reasoning often leads to denial and doomsaying. Ecological collapses is oftentimes quiet, which makes it treacherous. We notice prices, markets, and quarterly returns. We neglect the living systems that make those abstractions possible. And then the sixth one he mentions, which is one we talk about so often here on Point of View, misinformation and polarization, something we're going to talk about in just a few minutes with our guests at the bottom of the hour, because these are corrosive, because people are no longer asking, is this true, but does this help my side? In other words, we get into some of the tribal actions, and so we say, well, if it helps my side, my tribe, then I will accept it. If it doesn't, I will reject it. And he says, if nothing else, it's important to actually dig a little deeper, ask more fundamental questions about that. And so finally, he concludes by saying, look, these six dangers then don't merely challenge reason. They are enlarged by its failure. Nuclear war might arise from strategic vanity. Pandemics spread through delayed compassion. Unsafe AI advances through besotted inference. Climate change is mishandled both by complacency and hysteria. Ecological collapse follows from false accounting, and misinformation spreads as a pernicious contagion. In each one of these, the mind isn't a spectator, it's part of the machinery. And so if nothing else, he says, these six dangers are the child, or the children, if you will, of defective reasoning. So at the end, he says, you know, the answer isn't despair, nor is it blind faith in experts who can reason badly when fashion, funding, ideology, or ambition take command. The answer is disciplined humility. And if there's one thing that I hope that we will be for you, and we hopefully have a pretty good track record, is trying to be your trusted source for news and information. I lots of times will read things from individuals who I know I will disagree with, so that if nothing else, it can maybe check some of my bias, help me maybe hear some arguments that I'm not hearing from, quote, our side, and also really trying to check that kind of bias that almost all of us have. It's called confirmation bias. And so I hope that we will not only be your trusted source for news and information from a biblical point of view, but once again, might even bring Brian Gardner on and others to talk about the importance of critical thinking, evaluating things on the basis of their merit, and seeing whether or not those arguments stand the test of scrutiny, time, and reason. And that's just one more reason why, as we get into, as we'll talk about at the bottom of the hour, some of the most bizarre candidates that have actually been able to win primaries, and maybe people that you need to know about in the general election. We'll take a break. One more comment before we get to all that, right after these important messages.

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1: Biblical archaeology seems to be going through a golden age of apologetics. One illustration of the fact that over the last 2 months, I've had the privilege of interviewing three authors on their newest books about archaeology. Dr. Paul Weaver was on my radio program to talk about his new book, Faith Affirming Findings. It deals with 50 archaeological discoveries that validate the historicity and reliability of the Bible. Jericho is regarded as one of the oldest cities in the ancient world. The location of the site, as well as the archaeological details, affirm historical reliability of the Old Testament. The discovery of Solomon's fortified cities affirm the location described in the Bible, and the form of the gates indicate that they were designed and built by one king. Hezekiah's tunnel was discovered in the 19th century and testifies to the history recorded in 2 Kings and 2 Chronicles. Archaeologists theorize that it should point to the ancient pool of Siloam. This pool was only discovered by accident in 2004. This confirms the Old Testament statements about it, but it also points to the miracle Jesus performed on the blind man who was able to wash his eyes in the pool of Siloam. While we're talking about the New Testament, we have the synagogue in Capernaum, a limestone synagogue constructed on the first century basalt stone and the home of Peter. He also has a chapter on the Jesus boat, which was discovered in the mud and reconstructed. This first century fishing boat provides a glimpse of the type of boats described in all the Gospels. On my program, I praised him and his publisher for including so many color photographs. I'm sure that Bible colleges and seminaries will be using the book, but it is readable for the lay person. I'm Kirby Anderson, and that's my point of view.
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1: Back once again, let's, if we can, for just a few minutes, go to a second column, which I think, again, is a great setup for some of the conversation we're going to have with Victoria Churchill about this whole idea of extremist politics and some of these incredible statements being made by candidates and even by Democratic leadership. Of course, Democrats have been threatening that if they are able to win the House or the Senate or the House and Senate, and of course, even eventually the Oval Office, the White House, threatened to prosecute Donald Trump, talked about prosecuting ICE, putting people in jail and the rest. But some of the things you're going to hear in just a few minutes from this one particular candidate, even beyond the pale, which is even more significant. And it illustrates perhaps something I like to communicate to some of my younger listeners. It wasn't always like this. And one way to maybe make the case is to go to this piece by Michael Brown. Now, if you first start reading it, you think that he's actually speaking out against setting dates for the second coming. By the way, I might just as a program note that on Wednesday in our second hour, we're going to have Gary Frazier oftentimes talks about prophecy. And I love the fact that he doesn't set dates, but he does bring a kind of a rational look to what is happening in the Middle East. He's probably traveled to Israel more than anybody else I know, an individual that has certainly studied prophecy and been one of the speakers with a lot of the well-known prophecy teachers. But nevertheless, Michael Brown reminds us that when he became a Christian back in the early 1970s, there were all sorts of people talking about the return of the Lord. And of course, you had a book by Hal Lindsey called The Late Great Planet Earth. And of course, there was a sense of excitement at the time. But then over time, what he began to see is all these false date setting. For example, there was this best-selling book, 88 Reasons Why the Rapture Will Be in 1988. Well, I remember that only so well. 2 years before, Marlon Maddox had asked me to be a guest host on Point of View. We were in a studio very far away from where this one is, and we did not have any security. So one of the people that was part of the belief that the rapture was going to take place September 12th, 1988, burst into the studio, and Marlon and I were doing a live broadcast. And after that point of time, they decided they might put some security in the doors so that that wouldn't happen again. Well, anyway, when a friend asked him at the time, would he read the book, he said, no, I'll read it September 13th. In other words, the day after when the rapture was supposed to take place. And then he talks about Harold Camping. You might remember in 2011 said that Jesus was going to return on May 21st. Of course, that didn't happen. He had somebody else saying that the second coming was going to take place on September 23rd or 24th, 2025 during Rosh Hashanah. And he even posted a video back then. I remember it on September 18th, 2025, why Jesus is not returning September 23rd. So, enough of the date setting, but he has occasionally had people say, but don't you think this is different? And he says, well, we've had times in which people have thought, you know, and you go through Caesar was the Antichrist, Hitler was the Antichrist, you know, whatever. And there are times when people were convinced that they were on the very edge of the return of Christ. There's a lot of reason to believe that might be even now. But as he points out, it's possible Jesus would not return for another 100 years. But he does accept at least possibly some things that are different. And that's the point I want to make, not about date setting. He points to a couple of things, one that I'll just mention in passing because we've already talked about it, and that is artificial intelligence. If you haven't read our particular resources on that, it's our Outlook magazine. Of course, I have a booklet on that as well. And he says the growth of AI has given rise to some very plausible doom and gloom predictions. And I think we would understand that. And even people working in the field have raised some of those issues. But he says there's something else, and this is where I want to focus our time and attention on something that really is unprecedented in our lifetime. And that is what he calls the virulent and violent anti-Semitism that we're seeing today. Yes, we've always had anti-Semitism. Yes, there were times in which Christians, in the broadest sense of the word, or ecclesiastical institutions were persecuting Jewish people. There, of course, is the Holocaust and all sorts of other things that took place in Germany. But he says something is a little different, and that is what he calls this litany of the latest violent attacks on Jews in America, in England, in Australia, and other places around the world. He says social media influencers with millions of followers openly praise Hitler or express their fervent desire to see Jews suffer and die. And the news of the slaughter of Jews results in an orgy of online hatred with calls for more Jews to die. And one of the reasons why, even though we had a booklet on a biblical point of view on anti-Semitism, I did 5 or 6 years ago, I created a new one after 2023 because of all the people marching in the streets, praising Hamas and making all sorts of justifications for the slaughter of innocent Jewish people in Israel. And so, again, what he says is that this is something that is very new and is very concerning to him. And he says, you might then ask the question, so what does this have to do with the return of Jesus? And he says, look, perhaps nothing, although it is urgent that we wake up and push back against this ideological cancer, because he says, on the other hand, the Bible predicts a day when all nations will gather together to wage war against Jerusalem and the Jewish people living there.

0: candidates and libertarian candidates and anti-Semitic candidates, and none of them even got even 1% of the vote. But we're talking in this case about an individual that made it to the runoff and actually got more votes than the establishment Democratic candidate, eventually lost in the primary. But I think it illustrates again, we are starting to see some virulence and some extremism that should concern all of us. Now, there's some very good reasons for it. I think Victoria has some. I have some. And we'll open up the phones to get some of your comments as well. But it does seem to me that we're living in a time of extremist politics. We're living in a time in which people are evaluating various candidates and political policies and all the rest based upon their tribe. And that's why I posted this first piece here by Brian Gardner about the need for cooler heads to prevail. So we'll get into that in just a few minutes. But just as we're going to a break, let me mention that we have posted these two articles for you to read. Also the one by Victoria Churchill out of the Daily Mail. And I'll also pull some from our good friend Gary Bauer that gives you a couple more examples. And as a matter of fact, I've seen a couple of very good pieces coming out in the last couple of days about these extremist candidates. So I'm thinking we'll be talking about this between now and November, but we wanted to focus some time and attention on it today. But just before we take a break, let me also mention that my Viewpoints commentary is there, and it is based upon an interview I did about 10 days ago with a good friend, Dr. Paul Weaver, on his book, Faith Affirming Findings. Now, this book is one that I'm very excited about. Disclaimer, I actually did an endorsement of the book as well. But the book actually has 50 archaeological discoveries that validate the historicity and reliability of the Bible. And so whether it's the historical accuracy of what we found in Jericho, whether it's the fortified cities under Solomon, whether it's Hezekiah's tunnel, the finding of the Pool of Siloam, for example, even in the New Testament, of course, having those of you that have gone to Israel going to the synagogue in Capernaum, which is actually the limestone synagogue based upon the first century one that Jesus was in, the home of Peter, the Jesus boat, all sorts of other things. This is a resource that I found to be very helpful. If you have somebody that's going off to Bible college, it might be the kind of book that they will have as a textbook. I suspect it'll be used in seminaries. Matter of fact, if you have any influence in your local Christian school, it's a book I would highly recommend as well. Very readable. And just once again, pointing to all the historical evidence that we have for the historicity and reliability of the Bible. And you've heard me say before that in some respects, I feel like we're even going through this golden age of apologetics. We have so much more evidence coming for our faith, whether it's in science, whether it's in history, whether it's in archaeology. So if you'd like to know more about the book or even listen to the interview I did about 10 days ago, go to the website, pointofview.net. We'll be back with more right after this.
1: Have you ever met a child you knew would do great things? 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

0: 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And now, here again is Kirby Anderson.
1: Now we're going to talk about the subject of extremist politics. Of course, we've already talked about the need for cooler heads to prevail, having good critical thinking skills. We've also talked about the rise of anti-Semitism and many other examples. And we now come to a very good piece that was co-written by Victoria Churchill, who is a U.S. political reporter at the Daily Mail. You may have also seen her on things like Fox News and Newsmax and Sky News and CBN. Also, she's had some of her articles appear not only in the Daily Mail, but Washington Examiner, as well as Real Clear Politics. And Victoria, thank you for being with us today here on Point of View.
2: Thank you so much for having me. Always great to be back with you.
1: Always good to hear from you. And this one is a head shaker, because for most of our listeners, they may be hearing about this for the first time, even in the state of Texas. And we are broadcasting right now from the state of Texas. Most people had not heard of this. And when I tell them, they are convinced that this is Babylon Bee, this is The Onion. But tell us the story of an individual by the name of Maureen Galindo, who I've already mentioned made it to the runoff, but eventually lost in the runoff. But the fact you made it there tells us everything about what seems to be happening right near in the American political system. But tell us more.
2: Yeah, absolutely. So Galindo is somebody that I covered during her runoff in my work for the Daily Mail. We uncovered some very interesting things about her past. First off, she had worked as a she had a business that was marketed as a tarot kink business, and she really tried to cover that up by saying that she was a psychologist. We kind of went through records and figured out that in Texas, you have to have a PhD to be a registered psychologist, which she only has a master's degree. And so kind of when you go on her business website, she actually lists her actual certification, which she has, which is a licensed marriage and family therapist, which is not quite the same as a psychologist, particularly in the state of Texas. And kind of outside of that, she's also made some quite disturbing anti-Semitic remarks as well. But, you know, even though she's lost the sentiment that she carries, we're seeing play out not only in Texas, but also in plenty of Democrat primaries, both with candidates and with voters all over the country.
1: Let me just mention that one of the things she said is she would like to turn the ICE detention center, the Carnes ICE detention center, into a prison for American Zionists and for former ICE officers, because they will then be accused of human trafficking. She also talked about castration and a variety of other things. These are individuals, and I'll just use her as one example of many others, that when I was growing up, and I'm older, so I can probably give a little more of a long-range history, we occasionally, I remember when my father ran for the California Assembly and growing up in the San Francisco Bay Area, we saw some pretty unusual candidates who said some pretty outrageous things. They never got more than a fraction of a percent, or maybe a percent of the vote. This is an individual, Maureen Galindo, that actually got more votes than the one that the Democratic establishment endorsed. Just now lost, of course, in the runoff. But this is amazing that you're making these kinds of statements, that you want to put somebody who supports Jewish people or supports Israel into a detention center, and then you get more than 20% of the vote. What about that?
2: Well, absolutely. And, you know, I mentioned that this sentiment is something that we're seeing not only in Texas, but also in other races across the country. You know, for example, tomorrow there's the primary in Maine, which I'm sure has reached listeners even in Texas, with, of course, Graham Platner. He's the guy that covered up his Nazi tattoo. You know, I saw one interview floating around with a supporter of his where she was asked if a Nazi tattoo was not a disqualifying factor, if having one of the Star of David or of the Israeli flag was going to be disqualifying, and she said yes. And so, you know, I think that really goes to show where not all, but a segment of the Democrat electorate is in this country.
1: Yes. Well, again, we have listeners in Maine, and they'll get a chance to vote for or against Graham Plattner. Of course, he's in the Democratic primary. But it just illustrates again that we can begin to go across the country. And I'm starting to see more and more particular articles coming out talking about flawed candidates. And in the state of Texas, of course, we've had the conversation about the runoff there. But you can go to almost any state now, and you begin to see certain candidates who in the past wouldn't have even had a chance. And certainly if they had something in their past that we would consider to be disqualifying, that would be enough for them to step down, or for the party leadership to force them to step down. And yet those people are out there. Now, to give credit where credit is due, this Maureen Galindo did get enough visibility that Hakeem Jeffries said that vile speech has no place in Democratic politics. And I think AOC even made a comment. So in this particular case, they were willing to criticize her. But it has been amazing, as we talked about on our Friday weekend edition, that some very prominent Democratic leaders have traveled to Maine to actually endorse Graham Plattner or other individuals who, in many cases, they're going to overlook all sorts of issues about sexting and being abusive and all the rest, because they want to get those individuals in the Senate so they can take control of the Senate and do all the things that they've been promising their particular voters they wanted to do if they could once again win control of the House, the Senate, or even the White House.
2: Well, absolutely. You know, this is something that the Democrats have to look at themselves, how they're going to handle these kind of people being in their party, whether they embrace them or whether they distance themselves from them. You know, of course, you made or you pointed out the comments made by Hakeem Jeffries, the House Minority Leader. But, you know, I think it's also interesting to see how these kinds of candidates are handled by people such as Chuck Schumer, right? He is the Senate Minority Leader, and he was asked by a bunch of reporters last week when he met with Graham Plattner here in Washington. You know, he was asked about all of his controversies, and he said he didn't go out and 100% endorse him, but he basically said, you know, he talked with Plattner, and his goal is to meet Susan Collins. And so you really have to ask yourself, to what point does political expediency actually trump, you know, certain values that people might have? And of course, I think a big part of the kicker here is that Schumer is actually a Jewish himself, right? And so, you know, he is willing to at least meet with and, you know, somewhat defend, even if it's not a full-throated endorsement, Graham Plattner, who, you know, of course, covered up that Nazi tattoo, who, you know, now he's claimed that he didn't know it was a Nazi tattoo. There's other people have come out and said that he did know, and he knew that, you know, he looked at it every single day for almost 20 years. I think 18 years was the amount of time that he had that tattoo before he covered it up when it became an issue in a political campaign.
1: Well, again, one of the things I did before you came is I was quoting from Michael Brown, who, of course, has had a great outreach over the years to the Jewish community with his own background, and talked about the fact, and I think this is fair, what he said is that the level of anti-Semitism we're seeing now is unprecedented. That was usually a deal breaker. If you were anti-Semitic and you were running in the Republican Party, you would be vilified, you would be removed, you would be spoken against. There would be everything to make sure that you didn't even get a platform. But on the Democratic side, there has been kind of a willingness to maybe turn a blind eye because some of the voters are, for example, of Arabic background or Muslim background. And now, of course, we're seeing it on the left and the right. We've talked about this on the program many times. And this whole issue of anti-Semitism, which surfaces whether you're talking about Maureen Galindo, in the San Antonio area, or whether you're talking about Graham Potner up there in Maine, you're talking about a level of almost acceptance of anti-Semitism that we haven't seen before. So let's take a break. When we come back, I thought for just a minute, since you're kind of a political commentator, we might say, has part of that happened because of the polarization of America? Sure. Has part of it also happened because of gerrymandering? Because indeed, you now have, in a sense, such safe districts for Republicans and Democrats, but we'll focus on Democrats for just a minute, that then if you're being elected, especially in the primary by your activists, they tend to be very much kind of hard left. And as a result, some of the kind of comments which would have been disqualifying in previous decades, you couldn't have gotten away with saying this in the past, but actually got you into a runoff in the primary. What has maybe changed in terms of some of the gerrymandering that has taken place and even some of the tribalism? So if you would like to read this piece, because you probably still say, this doesn't even sound real, we again have the article, Daily Mail, one of the authors, Victoria Churchill, and we'll come back and talk with her right after this.

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1: If you'd like to join the conversation, 1-800-351-1212. Continue your conversation with Victoria Churchill for a few more minutes. And just again, think about this. Maureen Galindo got one out of every four votes in the Democratic primary here, eventually lost in the runoff. Next hour, I will talk about another case out of Oregon, and that's not a candidate, but a petition in which 720,000 people in Oregon signed a petition to put a ballot measure that would actually criminalize hunting and fishing, banning hunting and fishing. You only need 117,000, but look at this. Almost 750,000 people said, you know, I think it'd be time to get rid of hunting and fishing in the state of Oregon. Again, don't think it's going to pass. But when you have at that level, Victoria, we're not talking about a few hundred people that are kind of bizarre, kind of periphery of society. We're talking about hundreds of thousands of people in some of these races, tens of thousands in other races, who in the past wouldn't have even made it to a runoff and now are. And it does seem to me that it shows a level of polarization. And of course, just a minute ago, maybe even with these gerrymandered districts, people are safe to say some things which before would have been disqualifying. Your thoughts?
2: Well, I also think that Texas's redistricting process, which you all went through just in the last year, actually goes to show that radical ideas can get out of general elections and kind of be outed at the primary, or I guess in this case, in the case of Galindo, the runoff level. You know, in a district like the one that was created that Galindo was running in, they really had to make a case, the Democrats did, for electability in the general election. And so I think that that goes to show the primary voters, if they are looking to take back a seat, or if they're running in a newly elected seat, you know, if they're looking to impact majorities here in Washington. You know, I'm coming to you doing this interview from the House Press Gallery right off the floor of the U.S. House of Representatives. And so, you know, of course, what happens in states like Texas and states all around the country, in districts like the one that Galindo was running in, is what's actually going to impact the majorities here. Of course, Republicans are working with narrow margins in the House and the Senate. Really, it seems like every week, narrower and narrower margins, kind of depending on, you know, who's out for certain elections and things like that. So sure. I think voters are smart, and they know that to actually make impact here in Washington, they need to have candidates that can be successful in general elections. And I think that goes for both Democrats and Republicans.
1: Yes. What about the use of inflammatory language? Because that's another thing that you kind of addressed there as well. If you are in the midst of the pack and you want to get attention, certainly in social media, sometimes the most radical statements get made in part because then it attracts attention. And whether it was Jasmine Crockett or Alexandria Ocasio-Cortez, in this case, Maureen Galindo, whatever it might be, we sometimes seem to, Victoria, reward bad behavior, don't we?
2: I think social media definitely does. You know, social media, I think, is still the attention economy or the shock economy. But again, I also want to point out that voters are smart and they realize that social media is not real life. You know, another case that I'm sure you covered or have covered in the past in Texas was Valentina Gomez. She was somebody that's kind of this far right, you know, fringe social media poster. She, you know, burned the Quran on multiple occasions in videos that she posted on X and on Instagram. And she ran in Texas against a longtime incumbent in the 31st district. And, you know, voters kind of saw right through that. They knew that they didn't want somebody who, you know, she's actually from Missouri. She came down to Texas to kind of try and get a foothold in politics outside of just social media and actually try and have a real world impact. And the voters were kind of able to weed that out smartly, pretty much right off the bat.
1: Well, again, we're going to see more and more of those. Of course, another example of the other day, we talked about, of course, the mayor of New York City, Zohran Mamdani, but just across the water there in New Jersey, 12th Congressional District, you have, of course, Adam Hamawi, who actually, when he won, shouted Allahu Akbar. And, of course, he's one that had worked in Gaza, if you might remember, and gave some interviews to the media saying he didn't see any weapons and there's no tunnels underground. Of course, that turned out not to be the case. So I think the lesson here, Victoria, is voter beware. You know, we call it, say, caveat emptor, buyer beware, voter beware. And it does seem to me that if anything, we need more moderating influences, more people saying, wait a minute, this person is beyond the pale. They do not deserve your vote. We need to go out and begin to speak out against some of the things that were said. And I'll give partial credit in this case to Hakeem Jeffries, at least speaking out against this woman. But in so many cases, there has been a willingness, both Republican leadership and especially with Democratic leadership, turning a blind eye to some things that should have been disqualifying in the past. And it just shows we're kind of in this new world. So if nothing else, that is a good lesson that we need to pass on to others. But just before we go, because we've been kind of following your career, what else is you working on? Because we'd love to have you back talking about some of the other things you've been noticing here in the political realm.
2: Well, thank you so much for that. You know, as I mentioned earlier today, I'm sitting just outside the floor of the House of Representatives up on Capitol Hill. But I think as the campaign season progresses, I'll be covering more of the hot button races all around the country. So at least for the next few months, that's what I see my focus being. And, you know, I'll definitely be sure to keep you and your audience abreast of the latest developments that I find out both on the campaign trail and here in Washington.
1: Well, again, if people want to find out more about you, of course, we have the article on extremist politics. We have a link to, of course, X and Facebook, and it's all available at the website pointofview.net. So thank you for being with us today here on Point of View.
2: Thank you so much. I appreciate you having me. Hope to be back soon.
1: We will do it again. Let me just mention real quickly that why is there such a push right now to try to win the House and to win the Senate? And our friend Gary Bauer put together the short list, and I'll just mention six things real quickly since we're coming to a break. Number one, Democrats have been threatening to prosecute President Trump and anyone who worked in his administration. And so that is something where, again, if you get the friend, this end of day report gives you a link to some of those statements. House Democrat leader Hakeem Jeffries, I mentioned just a minute ago, has threatened to prosecute federal immigration police. And there have been a number of Democratic prosecutors in various states or in various cities saying they wanted to do the same. Number three, the focus on wanting to punish federal immigration police by banning them from having other jobs. There's multiple links to that as well. Number four, the plan to eventually punish various companies that have worked with the Trump administration. And again, a couple of links to those statements being made. Then a number that have even talked about, and this one is, of course, going nowhere, to ban conservatives from using the internet, if you can believe that. And then finally, there's, of course, those that have said, and we'll get into this a little bit later with another piece that I have, of wanting to criminalize parents who refuse to embrace their child's gender preferences. And that gets us into the transgender issues. So if you think that this election isn't going to have an impact in the future, it has all the potential of doing so. And what I wanted to do today is, if nothing else, help you understand that, again, these are individuals who may not be elected, but if they wanted to be elected, certainly are making some pretty unbelievable statements, outrageous statements, statements that would have been enough to cause voters to turn away from them. They would have been disqualifying statements. And yet some of these individuals are putting petitions on the ballot and in some cases making it all the way into a runoff election. We'll take a break, come back with more right after this.
3: 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Well, today there is so much information coming at us from every direction. 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
2: Recently, a Mercy Ship supporter shared a beautiful insight into their charitable giving. She said, "My husband and I keep a giving fund. 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Not just with your finances, but your time, your skills. To be willing to simply drip your drop wherever God leads. How might that shift the way you serve? Who might God place in your path because of it? Sometimes you might feel like you don't have much to give. But when you willingly offer what you do have, wherever God leads you, you can surely trust him to do the rest.
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3: This is American Family News. I'm Steve Chortall. President Trump is urging an end to hostilities after tensions flared in the Middle East over the weekend. Fox's Jennifer Griffin has more from Washington.
4: Hezbollah fired rockets into northern Israel Sunday morning. Israel responded with airstrikes targeting Hezbollah in southern Beirut Sunday afternoon. Iran then fired ballistic missiles at northern Israel Sunday night. President Trump told Israeli Prime Minister Benjamin Netanyahu not to respond for fear of escalation that would derail delicate talks. Then dozens of Israeli warplanes bombed Iranian air defenses across Iran Monday morning. Iran then fired back, and the Houthis in Yemen fired a single missile at Israel. And though the exchange of missiles has stopped for now, the Israeli IDF just issued a warning to Lebanese residents in southern Lebanon to leave their homes entire.
3: The strikes could derail U.S. efforts at peace negotiations as the war marks its 100th day. A conservative activist is saying he's not confident that when all the counting in California is done, the Republican will be moving on to November. AFN's Chad Groening has more.
5: Under California law, only the two top-performing candidates in state primaries can proceed to the general election in November, regardless of political party. The race for California governor and mayor of Los Angeles remain undecided, even though Mayor Karen Bass has qualified for one of the mayor slots. Spencer Pratt is holding on to the second spot, though left-wing Nithya Raman is on his heels. In the governor's race, Republican Steve Hilton continues to battle Democrats Xavier Becerra and Tom Steyer for the two slots. Even though the election was June 2nd, the counting continues. Gary Bauer is chairman of the Campaign for Working Families. He questions whether either Hilton or Pratt can make the runoffs.
6: I think there's shenanigans going on, and I've already seen some signs that we may be watching a repeat of what we've seen in a number of election cycles. And I think Pratt particularly could be in trouble and facing the possibility that another candidate who's even more far left than Mayor Bass could end up surpassing Pratt by the time all these absentee ballots are counted in the city of Los Angeles.
5: And Bauer says if either Hilton or Pratt make the runoffs,
6: we will have five more months of them campaigning and holding to account the leftists that run the state of California and run the city of Los Angeles. As far as them winning in November, I think that would almost take a miracle.
5: I'm Chad Groening.
3: As the U.S. prepares for celebrating its founding principles, fewer Americans, especially younger Americans, see their country as exceptional. According to an AP NORC poll, only about one quarter of Americans say the U.S. stands above all other countries in the world, while 44% say it's one of the greatest countries in the world, along with some others. About 3 in 10 say there are better countries than the U.S., an increase from 19% in 2016. An unexpected team-up in Washington as President Trump is looking into the possibility of the government having a share in larger AI companies. Fox Business's Edward Lawrence reports from the White House.
7: It is a debate at this point, and, you know, this might be the only issue that President Donald Trump and Senator Bernie Sanders might see eye to eye on. The president floating the idea now, talking about possibly having the federal government have a stake in large artificial intelligence companies. Listen.
8: There's so much money, and it's so big that there are concepts where pieces could be given to the American public, where the American public essentially becomes a partner with the company.
7: He's talking about that partnership. Now, Senator Bernie Sanders has a bill requiring 50% of an AI company to be given to the federal government.
3: The idea is similar to Bernie Sanders' idea that if a public resource generates wealth, the public should have a share in that wealth. A mixed trading day on Wall Street as investors await a Fed decision on interest rates. The Dow fell 80.75 points, the Nasdaq gained 220, and the S&P 500 gave investors 22 points. Find more news and information online. Our web address is afn.net. 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

0: Anderson.
1: Thank you for joining me second hour today. I'm going to start off by saying that I have been really looking forward to a film. Just sad I'm going to have to wait another 3.5 weeks, but it is Young Washington. It is one that I've been hearing about and really looking forward to attending and try to see if I can get lots of people to come with me, as we oftentimes do with our Sunday school class. And of course, it is the story of the young George Washington. It is a phenomenal film directed by our friend John Irwin. We had the Irwin brothers on this program many times before. And of course, kind of a who's who of individuals, Ben Kingsley and Andy Serkis, as well as Mary Louise Parker, Kelsey Grammer, the list goes on and on. You can find out some of that information by going to our website, pointofview.net. Of course, you can look up Young Washington. We also have the trailer under the individual I'm going to be talking with right now, who is one of the writers, and that's Diederik Hoogstraeten, who was born and raised in the Netherlands, settled in New York for school and his early career, then eventually ended up in Los Angeles, spent many of his years as a journalist writing about America, which he really fell in love with, became a U.S. citizen when he was in Los Angeles, became a member of the Hollywood Foreign Press, and most recently has, of course, worked with his writing partner, Tom Provost, as well as, of course, John Irwin, who I mentioned just a minute ago, to write the script for Young Washington. So, Diederik, thank you for being with us today here on Point of View.
2: It is wonderful to be with you. Thanks for having me today.
1: At least we can tell the story. I think most people know some of the story of George Washington, but before he was a general, before he actually headed up the Continental Army, before he was the president, he was a surveyor, and also because he was an American and not British, found himself in some situations which you describe early on in the film. But can you kind of give us an overview of how this film helped us understand from a young boy to a very dynamic leader he developed right before our very eyes on the film?
2: Yes, sir. I'm happy to do that. It's such a privilege to talk to you about this film. It's been years in the making, and as you mentioned, the visionary filmmaker had this idea that he wanted to share, he wanted to make human, if you will, the great George Washington. He's done this with King David from the Bible, as you all likely know.
1: Yes.
2: The House of David show is also John Irwin's work. He loves the origin story. He loves to these people who we think we know until we start to realize they were kids, they were boys, they went through a lot of turmoil in the case of George Washington. And so it was important to John to look at this man, look at this boy, see what we could find out about him, which is actually quite limited. People might know a few facts, but it turns out historians have settled on only a limited number of facts. And so that gave us good reason to, you know, to use creative license to fill in the blanks while always trying to be very truthful to the historical time we're talking about. This is a film that is meant to celebrate the life of this great man by shining a light on it more clearly, by understanding him better. And so we learned that he lost his father at a young age. He lost his half-brother, who had become his mentor, at a fairly young age. He also goes into battle for the British and loses his best friend and some other men because of mistakes that he makes. And so we try to, again, humanize this guy by really showing the messiness, the challenges, some of the failures in his early life, because we do that always out of respect. We deeply respect this man for obvious reasons. Your audience will need to be convinced of that. But by seeing him more clearly, less of an enigma, less of a... People have said to me, oh, he's a statue. He's a painting. We don't really know much. The father of the country. But how can we get closer to him, if you will? And John Irwin always said, get closer, whether that's to King David, whether it's to the young George Washington, so that our respect and admiration for him can get even deeper. And that was a privilege to me to help do that, and to hear someone like yourself say you've enjoyed this movie. that's a great reward for all of us, frankly.
1: I might just mention, too, that, again, we're talking about violence. I always like to mention the fact that it will have a rating. But if you have a young boy, they will get so excited about this because there's a lot of action in the film. And, of course, you might think, well, if he was basically a surveyor and a draftsman, probably didn't have a rather mundane life. No, he had one. Of course, we'll talk about the bulletproof George Washington in just a minute. But there are interactions with the French. There's interactions with, of course, the Indians. There is, as you point out just a minute ago, his admitting to some of the British that he was a failure. And so in some respects, this sort of knocks some of the image off of George Washington and recognize that he was a living, breathing human being, not just the statue we see today in Washington, D.C.
2: Correct. That's really well said. As we settled into write this screenplay, which again it came from the mind of John Irwin, he basically tasked Tom Provost and myself to go write it, to go write his vision, if you will. And there was this strong conviction that some very fundamental values that George Washington represents, whether that's resilience, whether that's service, being a servant leader, serving others, whether that's integrity. Those values we wanted to encapsulate in a very compelling action adventure, as you say. He was a surveyor, but surveying back then meant going off into Ohio territory where very few people would back from. When he asked Lord Fairfax if he can go out and get paid to survey the land that the Lord has purchased there, Lord Fairfax has purchased there, the cop tried, but most men who go don't come back.
1: Yes.
2: In other words, this was a risky proposition, but George was a risk taker.
1: He
2: always meant to advance his station, as we say in the film. The colonial America, of course, was a class system. So it was British, right? And so all he wanted to do was become sort of part of the British elite. But the British kept telling him, "You cannot. That's not how the world works." To which, at some point in the film, George says that someone should remake it. And that line, I think, is essential because it really foreshadows, of course, what he's going to achieve later in his life.
1: Right. You are not British. You're an American. And that means you're a second-class citizen. You don't come from nobility and on.
2: Exactly.
1: We do need to take a break. But when I come back, I thought we'd focus on a few things. And one of those is you sometimes in history say, what if? In a couple of weeks, we'll probably be talking with our good friend Eric Metaxas about his latest book, Revolution, which is on the American Revolution. He just sometimes say, what if, in terms of what if there hadn't been Trenton and Princeton? What if there had not been a victory in Saratoga? What if there had not been a victory in Cowpens, which eventually led to Yorktown? The same thing, as we'll come back from a break, what if the individuals that shot at George Washington actually had hit their mark? Because there's, of course, a scene there, which is something that used to be young children learned about, the so-called bulletproof George Washington. So we'll talk about that and talk about some of the interaction. And this, I think, is, again, a film, which, again, it is involved with war and fighting. So, again, I'll give you that disclaimer. But I think a lot of young men would really benefit from watching this, and your families would as well. So we're going to come back and spend a little bit more time talking about the young Washington right after these important messages. We'll be right back.

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1: Biblical archaeology seems to be going through a golden age of apologetics. One illustration of the fact that over the last 2 months, I've had the privilege of interviewing three authors on their newest books about archaeology. Dr. Paul Weaver was on my radio program to talk about his new book, Faith-Affirming Findings. It deals with 50 archaeological discoveries that validate the historicity and reliability of the Bible. Jericho is regarded as one of the oldest cities in the ancient world. The location of the site, as well as the archaeological details, affirm historical reliability of the Old Testament. The discovery of Solomon's fortified cities affirm the location described in the Bible, and the form of the gates indicate that they were designed and built by one king. Hezekiah's tunnel was discovered in the 19th century and testifies to the history recorded in 2 Kings and 2 Chronicles. Archaeologists theorize that it should point to the ancient pool of Siloam. This pool was only discovered by accident in 2004. This confirms the Old Testament statements about it, but it also points to the miracle Jesus performed on the blind man who was able to wash his eyes in the pool of Siloam. While we're talking about the New Testament, we have the synagogue in Capernaum, a limestone synagogue constructed on the first century basalt stone and the home of Peter. He also has a chapter on the Jesus boat, which was discovered in the mud and reconstructed. This first century fishing boat provides a glimpse of the type of boats described in all the Gospels. On my program, I praised him and his publisher for including so many color photographs. I'm sure that Bible colleges and seminaries will be using the book, but it is readable for the lay person. I'm Kirby Anderson, and that's my point of view.
2: Go deeper on topics like you just heard by visiting pointofview.net. That's pointofview.net.

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1: Hey, for a few more minutes, as we talk about this new film coming out July 3rd, and it is Young Washington. I really encourage you to go and watch it and to bring friends, neighbors, co-workers with you as well. And again, we're talking with Diedrich Hoogstraten, as he is one of the writers of this particular story of George Washington. And one of those is what oftentimes is referred to as the bulletproof George Washington. You know, as young children growing up in the United States, there were always a few stories you heard about George Washington. One, that he chopped down the cherry tree, which is not true. It was actually invented by one of his biographers. If you've ever been to Mount Vernon, you see a lot of cherry trees there. We actually like cherry trees. No, that is not true. But one of the other stories we used to hear was the story of the bulletproof George Washington, in which in a battle, even though bullets pierced his coat, killed a horse that he was on, even though, if I remember right, in that particular battle, he was the only officer on horseback to survive without being shot, it brings us back to a word that George Washington used quite often, and that is providence. And so just as you mentioned a minute ago, Diedrich, about this idea of resilience, you also, in a sense, get some of the story of providence, don't you? Because of the fact that he even survived to eventually become the commander of the Continental Army.
2: Absolutely. Well said. Providence, destiny is another word that comes to mind. When we wrote this and started to really dive into the numerous biographies that talk about his early years, we learned two what-if scenarios, if you will. The first, if I can backtrack for a second, is when he was young, George desperately wanted to go to England. He wanted to be educated there. He wanted to become British. He wanted to be a gentleman in London. And I've often thought, what if his mother and his older brother had let him go? What if they had set him free, if you will, to go to England? I believe he probably would have stayed there, and the rest of history, of world history, would have been quite different without Washington. Now, that's especially true when we get to the battle scenes that you're talking about. It is very clear from the research that all of this happened, that the bullet holes in his hat, in his jacket, the horses that were shot from underneath him, that all happened. Washington writes about it, and those letters have been preserved. And we try to really portray in vivid detail how that could have happened and how that might have happened and what that could have meant. And one scene that I want to point out, I encourage everyone, of course, to go see the movie, especially because at some point we have a Native American chief, and this is all true, address Washington and say, "What is your name? I need to remember this name," because he said, "My men, three of men shot at you at close range," which we will show in the movie, "and they missed." And they never missed. And so this American chief says, "Destiny has a plan for you. There is a purpose to your life. You are under the protection of a divine hand." And it's to me a very powerful sentiment that is expressed by his nemesis, by this Indian chief, who has won deep respect for Washington as a commander and as a soldier, and who voices something that we might all feel, especially we as Christians, right? That there is a sense of very clear divine protection, a sense of destiny, not just to the life of George Washington, but then to the origin of the country and the history that we all live in. So I loved writing those scenes along with Tom and John Irwin, because that's the deeper layer of meaning that we're trying to convey here by shining a light on the early life of young Washington.
1: You know, when he did talk about providence later on, he talked about divine providence in terms of losing the Battle of Long Island and then escaping by boat in the fog across East River and many other examples. And later, when he was the president, calling for a national day of prayer and repentance and thanksgiving and those kinds of things, pointed back to that. But one of those that you do see here is the what is so-called bulletproof George George Washington. One other one I thought I'd bring out, and it's not big in the film, but it's something that's worth mentioning. Anybody that has ever seen the rules of civility that he put together, he actually started combining and compiling many of those rules for social interaction back when he was a teenager. And in some respects, that is another part of his story. We know him as the general. We know him as president. We know him as the Indian fighter and all the rest. But also, even though he didn't make it to England, he really worked to try to bring a level of civility to the 18th century, didn't he?
2: Correct. Yes, we had a great time writing that once we realized that he had really been self-educated. You know, once his father died, his mother had his farm to run. She needed all the help she can get. So not only was he not going to England, he's also not going to school, period. He just needed to work. And that's where his half-brother Lawrence says, you know what, here's a pile of books, and let's get you to learn and study and learn how to fence and learn how to play chess. And so he became a very well-educated young man, but it was based on, like you say, books like the one by Cato, where he had some fun having him quote them out loud and trying to remember all these rules, which later, of course, would help shape his character and would help him become his own type of gentleman, even though, you know, he never would be British, thank goodness. Yeah. And he would turn against them, but he did imbibe from the well of civility, if you will, from the ancient text. And it's beautiful to realize that even though, as we famously, George Washington was quite insecure sometimes among his fellow founders because he didn't have a formal education, it can be encouraging to all of us, I believe, who might feel a little bit inferior at times, that through achievements, through hard work, through being a didact, he really got to where he needed to be without having that education.
1: Since we're almost out of time, let me just real quickly mention that you can, of course, see this trailer. It's about 2 minutes long, so I'd encourage you, even as we go to a break, you could watch it or certainly show it later. If you then follow the link back, it will take you to, of course, this is an Angel film, angel.com. And I thought, Deidre, for just a minute, we might just point out how important it is to have people come